0: I'm Alex Smith. Welcome to an hour of essential knowledge.
1: Radio EcoShock.
0: Is this a super El Nino? What does that mean? Business people, farmers, everyone wants to know what to expect. We reached the man, a world-recognized expert on El Nino. With over 300 papers, Dr. Michael McFadden is one of the most cited authors on El Nino. After his work with Scripps Institution of Oceanography, McFadden is now a senior scientist at NOAA's Pacific Marine Environmental Laboratory. That's in Seattle, Washington. From Seattle, Michael McFadden, welcome to Radio EcoShock.
2: Well, thank you for inviting me. I appreciate it.
0: There is a lot of media and warnings from scientists about this remarkable burst of heat in the eastern Pacific happening as we speak. Is it overblown? Should we be concerned?
2: No, it is not overblown. We have a really monumental El Nino underway that will rival, if not exceed, previous extreme El Ninos that we've witnessed in the past 50 years. This event has the potential to be the strongest El Nino ever recorded. Now, this doesn't mean that we should panic, but it does mean that we should be aware and we should take steps that can help us mitigate the more adverse impacts of this event.
0: You led deployment of ocean measuring buoys in the Pacific, providing a lot of what we know, the hard data. How would you rate the developing El Nino right now in 2026?
2: This event has already broken some records in the tropical Pacific. The sea surface temperatures in a large area of the central and eastern Pacific that we use as an index region were the highest ever recorded in June, July, and August of this year, and likely to be the highest in September. And the event continues to amplify. El Niños typically peak at the end of the calendar year, October, November, December. And the seasonal forecast models that we use to look seasons in advance into the future tell us that this event has the potential to achieve an amplitude that we've never seen before.
0: You co-authored a 2022 ENSO blog saying a La Niña year today is significantly warmer than an El Niño year was a few decades ago. Now we've got 14 years more of emissions and warming. Are El Niño and La Niña substantially different?
2: That's a very interesting question. Climate change and El Niño interact in a few distinct ways. One of them is that during an El Niño event, a tremendous amount of heat is released from the ocean to the atmosphere. This is because the surface temperatures are so warm, water evaporates, and when that water condenses and rains out in the atmosphere, it releases heat. So the entire global atmosphere responds to heating in the tropics due to El Niño. This means that big events like the one we are experiencing now will push global mean surface temperatures to a new record high. The last record high global mean surface temperature was in 2024. It was about 1.55 degrees Celsius above the pre-industrial baseline. This event, given how strong it is and how much heat will be released from the ocean to the atmosphere, could push global mean surface temperatures to 1.7 degrees Celsius or more above the pre-industrial baseline.
0: That's pretty worrying when you think of what that means. It sounds like a small change, but it's a huge change. Does El Niño act as a stimulant to global warming, not just for a year, but, I mean, will some of these changes be almost permanent in human terms? Does it take Earth's temperature up a step?
2: Well, the flip side of El Niño, the cold side, we call La Niña, and La Niña has an opposite effect on global mean surface temperatures. It will extract heat from the atmosphere. The skies in the tropical Pacific are clearer. There's not as much deep cloud. And the sea surface temperatures are colder, so there's less evaporation from the surface and therefore less evaporative heating of the atmosphere. So there's a net transfer of heat from the atmosphere to the ocean during La Niña. And following this big El Niño event, there is more likely than not to be a significant La Niña, which means that the maximum temperatures in the atmosphere, the new record that we expect to set associated with

0: El Nino will come back down some. They won't come back down to the baseline that existed before the El Nino, but they will retreat to some lower temperatures. And so what we experience globally is that we have a gradual rise in global mean surface temperatures due to the accumulation of heat-trapping greenhouse gases in the atmosphere, mainly carbon dioxide. On top of that, we have ups and downs that are related to El Nino and La Nina. But over the long term, global mean surface temperatures continue to rise because of this background of increasing greenhouse gas concentrations in the atmosphere.
1: Does it matter for climate change whether we have two or three La Nina years between each El Nino event?
0: What that will do, and we've seen this, we had a three-year, or what we call triple-dip La Nina from 2020 to 2023, early 2023. And during this period, global mean surface temperatures effectively did not rise. The ocean was taking up a lot of heat that would have otherwise appeared in the atmosphere because of the rising greenhouse gas concentrations at that time. And we sequestered that heat in the ocean. So global mean surface temperatures did not rise for this three-year period. And then we had an El Nino in 23 and 2024, and suddenly all that heat came rushing back into the atmosphere, and boom, we had a new record in global mean surface temperatures in 2024.
1: But this sounds like global warming might actually set off more extremes, a kind of lopsided pendulum that swings further and further out. Is that possible?
0: Well, there is the question of whether climate change is affecting the El Nino-La Nina cycle itself dynamically. And this is a question that the scientific community has been working on for close to four decades. It's an important problem because El Nino and La Nina are the strongest year-to-year fluctuations of the climate system on the planet, and they have consequences that extend far from the tropical Pacific through what we call atmospheric teleconnections that affect weather in remote places thousands of miles away from the tropical Pacific. And so this is a major natural phenomenon. And if it is changed by climate change, by global warming and the accumulation of greenhouse gases in the atmosphere, this means big changes in how society and natural systems respond to El Nino forcing. It's a controversial subject whether climate change has affected El Nino and La Nina. But I think the consensus is moving in the direction that climate change is affecting El Nino. And this big event may be, in a sense, a smoking gun that helps us connect the dots on the decades of research that's been carried out before addressing this question.
1: You know, the longest string of La Nina events I could find was about 5 years in a row. That started back in 1958. Michael McFadden, why don't we get two or three El Nino years in a row?
0: That's a very good question. La Nina is, in some sense, an extreme version of normal. Typically the eastern equatorial Pacific is cold. The trade winds are blowing very strong, and they're piling up water heated by the sun in the far western Pacific. That's the normal situation. La Niñas are, in some sense, an exaggerated version of normal. And the ocean atmosphere system likes to stay in that state. But every few years, the trade winds will weaken, and this will caused the Pacific Ocean, particularly the Central and Eastern Pacific Ocean, to rapidly warm, and we get an El Nino event. So there is what we call asymmetry in the fluctuations between a cold La Nina and warm El Nino events, and that La Ninas tend to last longer, and their deviations on the cold side tend to be smaller than El Ninos, which last only about 12 months typically, but have much, much stronger signals on the warm side of sea surface temperatures in the tropical Pacific.
1: So does any one year have to be an El Nino or La Nina? Are there indeterminate years, something in between?
0: The cycle in the tropical Pacific is between cold years we call La Niñas, warm years we call El Niños, and then years in between that are kind of neutral. There's no significant deviation one way or the other. About 50% of the time, we experience what you would call neutral conditions in the tropical Pacific. And then, you know, 1 in 4 years may be an El Niño and, you know, 1 in 4 years a La Niña.
1: But some scientists don't totally agree with that. Is that possible?
0: No, I think this is a generally well-agreed-upon aspect of this cyclic year-to-year variation of cold and warm conditions in the tropical Pacific, that there is significant asymmetry in the cycle, but there are long periods where it's also neutral. I mean, the system is not always in an unusually warm or cold state.
1: Okay, getting back to the news of the day, we have El Niño events roughly every 3 or 4 years, but they are not the same, as you've said. Talk to us a little bit more about weak and strong El Niño years.
0: Yes, every individual El Niño events and individual La Niña events, they're all different. They all have a different character. They're like children in the family. You know, in some El Niños are strong, some are weak. There are periods of time when you'll see a more regular cycle of El Niño and La Niña variations. There'll be periods where it's much more irregular. Some will start early or start late. Some will end early or end late. So there's a lot of diversity in the character of each individual El Niño event or La Niña event. Of course, they all have something in common, which allows us to label them as such. El Niños are always associated with unusually warm temperatures and always associated with the weakening of the trade winds. And La Niñas are always associated with cold sea surface temperatures and stronger trade winds. But there's a tremendous amount of diversity or natural variation around what you might call a canonical template for El Niño and La Niña.
1: A strong El Niño will lead to more heat-related deaths. That's been reported by official agencies, especially in less developed tropical countries. But it also changes precipitation. You get too much in some places and drought in others. Why does a change in the ocean, far from shore, become a worry for food and agriculture on land?
0: One of the responses in the atmosphere to unusually warm sea surface temperatures is that the jet stream, this flow of air that extends throughout the troposphere up, you know, 30,000 feet above the surface of the ocean, the jet stream shifts southward in both hemispheres and intensifies. And this, for example, will steer storms that would normally go across the center of the United States in the winter season. It will steer them further south. And so typically during an El Niño year, the winter season in the southern tier of the United States, that's California, the desert southwest, the Gulf states, and Florida, they experience a stormier, wetter, and colder winter. On the flip side, the northern tier of the United States experiences typically a warmer winter. And so these have significant consequences. It's not just whether it's wet or dry, but what this means, for example, where I live in Seattle, Washington, for freshwater resources. A warm winter means that more precipitation will fall as rainfall rather than snow at the higher elevations. This produces the possibility of winter and springtime flooding because of early runoff. It also reduces the snowpack, which we need later in the year for hydropower generation, agricultural production, irrigation, for healthy salmon runs, and for municipal water use. So these consequences have real impacts on people, on lives and livelihood, and on society in general. And that's why we care. And this, what I described for North America or for the United States, you know, there's a different signature of El Niño on the weather impacts in different parts of the world. And so, and this is a repeatable and pretty reliable signal that we experience every El Niño or La Niña event.
1: Yeah, this is what makes it a bit difficult to get across on radio, I think, about these El Niño events, is that there's no one fixed impact where you are. I mean, it's different for people in England. It's going to be very different for people in Australia. So it's hard to describe, okay, this is what you're going to get, because it's different according to your region.
0: That is true. The impacts, the climatic impacts, the societal impacts of El Nino are regionally specific, but El Nino is actually a pretty well-known phenomenon now, and certainly weather services around the world are aware that this is a big event, and in many cases, there's about 20 countries in the world right now that have either declared, have issued emergency declarations or have developed plans in preparation for what they know will be the likelihood of a particular weather pattern in their region. And so I think it's well enough understood that each region can take specific steps that will help mitigate some of the worst impacts that might occur because of a big El Nino this year.
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1: It's also been interesting to see the sort of flip in the hurricane scene. As far as I know, coming up to October, there have been no big-named hurricanes in the Atlantic, and yet the Pacific is getting hammered. There's one hitting Baja, Mexico last week. That's a terrible one, and of course, Hawaii as well. Do you see this ocean-to-ocean change as definitely part of El Nino?
0: Yes, I do. And let me just preface by saying we are already seeing the impacts of El Nino in many parts of the world. In Indonesia, a severe drought has led to extreme wildfires that are creating a toxic haze that are affecting millions of people in the region. The Indian monsoon, the summer monsoon, has been deficient, 15% less rainfall, which is affecting their ability to generate hydropower and their agricultural production. There's been a major heat wave in Peru because of the El Nino. These are just a few examples, and there are more to come in our winter season when this El Nino peaks. But going back to the hurricanes, I mean, this is a phenomenal expression of El Nino impacts. You're right. The Atlantic hurricane season, we are past the peak of the Atlantic hurricane season, and there has not been a single hurricane. And this is directly the result of El Nino. The jet stream, as I mentioned, when it shifts southward and intensifies, when it goes out over the Atlantic Ocean into the main development region for hurricanes, it increases the wind shear, that is, the change in the wind velocity with height. And this disrupts the formation of hurricanes. It sweeps the heat away from a particular region where hurricanes grow, and it disrupts their growth and their formation. So on the flip side, in the Pacific Ocean, it's been a gangbusters year for hurricanes because there's so much warm water in the Pacific due to this El Nino, and hurricanes grow off of the heat from the surface of the ocean. And so we've had three hurricanes now that have either hit one of the Hawaiian Islands directly or come close enough to cause significant damage. And you mentioned the hurricane off of Baja California. That's Hurricane Polo, one of the most intense storms ever observed in the tropical Pacific and one of the most rapidly intensifying. In 24 hours, the wind speeds associated with this storm increased by over 110 miles per hour. And this is because of the warm, very warm conditions in the tropical Pacific. It's a really remarkable manifestation of El Nino impacts on severe tropical storms, this contrast between the Atlantic and Pacific.
1: So you led a project to set up an array of sensors in the ocean across the equatorial Pacific. Do we still need that system, or can satellites now tell us what we need to know?
0: That's a very good question. We have what's called a Global Ocean Observing System, and it's made up of devices that measure in the ocean itself, and it's also including a constellation of Earth-observing satellites. We need both in situ, that is, in ocean measurements, and satellites because they are complementary. They don't replace one another. The satellites have the advantage that they can see the entire globe, usually, depending on what kind of satellite it is, and it provides a very good a spatial resolution of changes in, say, sea surface temperatures or winds or sea level or other environmental variables that we can measure from space. However, satellites do not see below the surface. And if you want to know what's happening in the interior of the ocean, you actually have to put instruments in the ocean to do that. Secondly, measurements that we make in the ocean are very well well calibrated, and we use these as a way to calibrate the satellite measurements. Satellites are, what they're actually measuring is some form of electromagnetic radiation. We have to convert that into what we call engineering units, like temperature or wind speed. And you do that by calibrating the satellites against the in-situ measurements. So they're very complementary. We need both.
1: You led a 2020 AGU report called El Niño, Southern Oscillation in a Changing Climate. In fact, you are a past president of the American Geophysical Union. Are there any revelations that strike you about El Niño and warming in more recent science since 2020?
0: Yes, it's been 5 years since we published that book. And, you know, I think this event, yeah, the theme of that book was that climate change and ENSO interact. ENSO is El Niño Southern Oscillation, the warm phase being El Niño and the cold phase La Niña. But these two phenomena interact with one another. And one of the big questions is whether climate change has affected El Niño. And there are three threads of evidence that we have to suggest yes. One is the instrumental record that dates back 150 years. This is from the time when we began to systematically measure the ocean with instruments. Now, 150 years sounds like a lot, but as I mentioned, there's so much diversity and natural variability in the ENSO cycle. It's a little hard to say whether the last 50 years, during which we've seen some really strong events, is that due to a fingerprint of climate change, or is that due to just natural variability? Would have happened anyways. Another thread of evidence is from paleoproxies. These are tree rings from the Pacific Rim countries, or the chemistry in the growth shells of corals that grow in the water in the Pacific Ocean. Here you can go back hundreds or thousands or 10,000 years and look at El Niños in the distant past. And it does appear in these, in coral chemistry records, that El Niño is more energetic in the past 50 years relative to the previous 1,000. Now, the issue here is, you know, these are proxy measurements. They're not direct measurements of temperature or some climatic variable. They're a measure of something in a living organism. And you wonder whether or not the biology, chemistry, or some other physical factors might have affected that record in a way that it's not completely representative of oceanic conditions. So the corals have their limitations, just like the instrumental record. And then we have big climate change models. These are basically, we code in the equations of motion for the ocean and the atmosphere, equations for radiative transfer. They're very heavily physically based. And we can run these models for hundreds or thousands of years, and they suggest that El Niño in the past, in the last 50 or 60 years, is stronger than it was at the beginning of the 20th century. Now, the problem with these big models, they have their own limitations because they don't always get everything right about the climate system in all places at all times. We know they are, in some cases, biased in a way that does not represent truly what happens in nature. So we've got these three threads, all of which have their own limitations, but they all point in the same direction. They're all suggesting that climate change has affected El Niño by some small amount, by about 10% amplification. It doesn't sound like a lot, but what that suggests is that the big events are getting stronger, and like with hurricanes, it's the strong ones that are the most damaging.
1: As we wrap this up, what are you and your colleagues at the Pacific Marine Lab working on these days?
0: Well, of course, El Niño, with this big event out there, is a central theme of what we're doing. And I think, you know, when it comes to the question of climate change and El Niño, this event may help us connect the dots on a lot of this previous research. If it does, in fact, turn out to be the strongest El Nino on record, we may be able to go into the data collected during this event and look for the signatures of global warming in the data sets that we are collecting to help us further provide evidence that, in fact, that the rises in greenhouse gas concentrations in the atmosphere really are impacting El Nino variability. And this would be a real breakthrough because it's such an important question, and it's so consequential for society because of the far-flung impacts of major El Ninos around the world.
1: From Pacific Marine Environmental Laboratory in Seattle, Washington, we've been speaking with senior scientist Michael McFadden. Find links to all the science we just talked about in my weekly show blog, Wednesdays at ecoshock.org. Michael, thank you so much for sharing time with our listeners.
0: My pleasure. Thank you for having me.
1: I'm Alex Smith for Radio EcoShock. Did you find it distressing that Dr. McFadden offered evidence against the theories that he favored? This is true science, according to theoretical physicist Richard Feynman. In his 1974 Caltech commencement address, called Cargo Cult Science, Feynman said, "The first principle is that you must not fool yourself, and you are the easiest person to fool." In that same address, Feynman elaborated on the duty scientists have to seek out every flaw in their own ideas and share those details openly so others, even opponents, can test them. Feynman told the students, "It is a kind of scientific integrity, a principle of scientific thought that corresponds to a kind of utter honesty, a kind of leaning over backwards. For example, if you're doing an experiment, you should report everything that you think might make it invalid. Not only what you think is right about it, other causes that could possibly explain your results, and things you thought of that you've eliminated by some other experiment and how they worked, to make sure the other fellow can tell they have been eliminated. Details that could throw doubt on your interpretation must be given if you know them. You must do the best you can, if you know anything at all wrong or possibly wrong, to explain it." End quote from Richard Feynman. We see this honesty in good scientific papers. The discussion section often contains doubts and arguments against itself. This is frustrating for the public. We want definite answers. Good scientists can seldom give them, especially for vast, complex systems on planet Earth and allegedly intelligent human agents in the mix.
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1: What will this winter bring? Fuel companies, investors, farms, cities, they all need to know. Dr. Judah Cohen is a specialist in the private sector. He watches big picture data and season signals, publishing over 100 key papers. Check out two of his recent co-authored works, Observe Changes in Accumulated Dangerous Heat During Northern Hemisphere Summers, that was July, and Possible Mechanisms Linking North American Cold Waves to Arctic Sea Ice and Eurasian Snow Cover, that was in September 2026. Judah Cohen is Director of Seasonal Forecasting and Principal Scientist for the company Janus Research, and he's associated with MIT. From Boston, Judah Cohen, welcome back to Radio EcoShock.
4: Pleasure to be here. Thanks for having me.
1: Europeans are worried about this winter. Natural gas prices are sky high. The EU is banning all Russian liquefied natural gas imports starting January 1st. Qatar can't get its gas out of the Persian Gulf. So an article says Europe is betting on a mild winter kind of a strategy. Judah, is that a good bet?
4: My answer would be kind of mixed. Yes and no. You know, if you're a big believer, the trend is your friend, which a lot of times I am, then that is a good bet because Europe is one of the fastest warming places on Earth, which to no end surprises. It almost shocks me. And that includes winter. Certainly this past summer, Europe got a lot of headlines for the heat waves and, you know, unfortunately, fatalities and wildfires. But it also is true for winter as well. I see warming more rapidly than other regions across the Northern Hemisphere. So based on that, it is a good bet. However, I don't think Europe's never going to see a cold winter again. So, you know, there's always, even if it's maybe, say, the chance of a cold winter is no longer 50-50, I don't think it's, like, less than 10%. Things like to revert to the mean, eventually Europe will see a winter that, you know, kind of feels like the winters of yesteryear. So, you know, so it is kind of like a Russian game, a little bit of Russian roulette. Excuse the pun there. betting, you know, every winter betting on a mild winter. I do think at some point it's not going to work out.
1: Right, and Americans in the U.S. Northeast have similar worries. Many New Englanders need heating oil to stay warm. That's about 5 million households, maybe 12 million people. And heating oil, I found out, is basically diesel with red dye in it, maybe slightly different sulfur. And we all know what happened to diesel prices. Have you made or heard projections for winter in eastern North America this year?
4: I have not put out a winter forecast yet. I do that in November. Sometimes people ask me nicely, I'll start it in late October. But generally, I mean, the forecast that I want to kind of be held responsible or giving credit for is the one in November, and that should be verified. So I have not put out a forecast. Today's, you know, end of September, so clearly that hasn't happened. Every forecast I've seen, you know, is predicting a mild winter in the eastern U.S. for the most part. I mean, maybe the one exception is the southeast, let's say the European Center, for example. Their forecast shows below normal temperatures right along the Gulf Coast. I don't think that's a big, you know, heating oil region. So, but overall, very mild winter for North America is being predicted. I have not seen one forecast deviate from that. And the reason is very easy. It's this Super El Nino that has, you know, gotten a lot of attention. Certainly, my phone keeps lighting up with news alerts about the unprecedented nature of the Super El Nino. And El Nino tends to favor a milder temperatures across much of North America. Certainly with Super El Nino, people feel like it's going to be the 800-pound gorilla this winter, and there's almost no chance of anything, you know, diverting or, you know, derailing this locomotive of a mild winter. So, I am not as confident as I think other forecasters are, but I'm not making any proclamations about this winter just yet. This would be premature of me to do. I mean, my predictors really don't start showing up until October.
1: Well, in general, though, have eruptions of the polar vortex or other cold extremes become less common in a warming world? I would presume that, but does that mean we are safe from dangerous cold snaps?
4: I would unequivocally say no to that. I mean, just look at the past two winters were cold, right, in the East U.S., especially here in the Northeast. And again, this is something that's, you know, controversial. I think I'm in a very small minority when I discuss this topic, so and all your listeners should keep that in mind. But I feel strongly about it. So, you know, about the polar vortex. Polar vortex is expected to strengthen with climate change. I don't think there's really much evidence of that. I would argue just the opposite, that disruptions of the polar vortex have increased, you know, in the period of rapid Arctic change. I think, you know, what's going on in the Arctic is a big contributor to that. You know, but there are different metrics you can use. You know, other metrics might say, yes, the polar vortex has been strengthening, but I really see very little evidence of that. Instead, I think there is different types of polar vortex disruptions. You know, I don't know how much you want me to get into the details of this and that right now, but one particular disruption of the polar vortex, which I like to call a stretch polar vortex, because the polar vortex is normally circular in shape, it kind of gets stretched or elongated, right? It would be like pulling on a rubber band. And that's particularly important for Eastern North America because the coldest weather is associated with these stretched polar vortex events. Again, all my analysis shows that those have been increasing recently, you know, over the past few decades. And so I think it may be why winter has shown a surprising resilience across parts of North America, not everywhere, but parts, is because of the increasing number of stretched polar vortex events. But, and this is kind of in contrast to Europe, right, which I don't think these stretched polar vortex, they don't bring cold weather to Europe. So with, you know, with the absence of this, we're just kind of seeing the general warming trend show up.
1: You know, it's really odd because my impression of, say, last winter and the winter before, despite all the warming news, and we're drowned with that, it was like maybe 80 degrees Fahrenheit in New York City. People were playing tennis. And then a few days later, a big freeze rolls in. So it seems like there were some extremes going on.
4: Yeah, and I do think the stretched polar vortex plays a part in this because there are some disruptions of the polar vortex that are much longer in duration. Well, certainly the impacts from it can last weeks, even months. Stretched polar vortex is kind of in and out. So the polar vortex normally is, in its normal state, is kind of circular in shape and tends to be mild. So it's let's say the polar vortex is circular, it's mild, and then you add on top of that kind of just the general warming of the entire globe. So, you know, it's very easily well above normal, even record warm. And then you get a stretched polar vortex event. Cold air is quickly driven south out of the Arctic, typically east of the Rockies, you know, into Canada and then the United States. So you have a very large change, you know, a big drop in temperature, and a very kind of stark transition from like record warm to cold, even sometimes record cold. But again, these stretched polar vortex events don't last terribly long, so order of a week or two, you know, the polar vortex reverts back to being circular, and, you know, you got to get the snap back in temperature. So you can have record warm, record cold, or, you know, extreme cold, back to record warm in a very relatively short period of time. And I think we've seen a lot of that. I mean, there's the term weather whiplash, right? We kind of ping pong or, you know, pendulum swing between the extremes. Generally, in winter, people don't think, you know, the kind of the variability or the, you know, kind of the swing between extremes is increasing. But I think that maybe, you know, it has because of this, you know, in large part because of the behavior of the polar vortex. And then sort of the last winter, Canada was quite cold as a country.
1: Yeah, I remember researchers at NOAA's Pacific Marine Environmental Lab, they raised the warm Arctic cold continents paradox around 2011. Is that still holding in science, or are people discounting that now because of warming?
4: Yeah, again, quite controversial, this topic. I mean, we certainly have noticed, well, the Arctic is warming faster than any region on the globe. I mean, no one's going to dispute that, right? Myself, others might argue, again, minority, a small minority, that, you know, the continents have, I don't argue the continents are getting colder, you know, across the Northern Hemisphere, but they're not warming as fast, you know, as projected or predicted by the climate model. So even, and it's all relative, so maybe, you know, the Arctic is warming very rapidly, and then if you look in certain regions of the continent, specifically in parts of North America, parts of Asia, either warming is muted. Some places, it's actually, there could be a cooling trend over multiple decades. You know, I think if you go back to like 1950, or even to 1900, if you take a temperature trend, I mean, almost everywhere on the northern hemisphere, you're going to see, certainly in the land areas, you're going to see a warming trend. So when I'm referring about like a kind of more subdued warming, more muted or even sometimes cooling, it's only in this period of rapid Arctic change, which is post-1990. So someone like me, I think there's a causal, you know, a physical connection. There's a link. It's not a coincidental connection between, you know, where the Arctic is warming so much faster than places further south. But most of the community has come around to this consensus that it's coincidental, right? It's just there's no physical connection, and we're going to, you know, whatever period, let's say short-term period, we see maybe where the continents are cooling or not warming as fast, will soon end, and a warm Arctic will, the only thing a warm Arctic will contribute to our winters is a warming, you know, warming winter, so the winters will warm more rapidly. I think there is a, you know, physical causal connection, and that's, you know, and I use the Arctic in making the winter forecast. So put my money where my mouth is on that one.
1: Yeah, I want to talk to you about that. Your more recent paper continues with the project that you've worked on for many years, Eurasian Snow Cover. I think we should explain where Eurasia is, and then how does that become a useful seasonal signal for you?
4: I thought it was, had some interesting analysis in the paper, and you had to try to make some noise about it. But, I really feel like the community doesn't appreciate enough these stretch polar vortex events, right? They're just so important for shaping our winter weather. Now, they're short in duration, so if, like, one or two happens over the course of the entire winter, they're not going to – their imprint or signature will be hard to find. But, like, the past two winters where, like, we've had, you know, maybe 10 or so, that make it really be the biggest contributor to the overall, you know, look and feel of the winter, you know, how people – their impression of the winter, you know, is. And in this paper, we showed both Arctic sea ice, but especially snow cover in Eurasia. And when I talk about Eurasia, I mostly talk about Siberia. So that those things can increase the number of the stretch polar vortex events during the course of the winter. And with snow cover, so when snow cover is low, we have fewer of these events, say relative to normal. And when snow cover is high, three times more frequent than when compared to low snow cover. And that's a big difference. it's a quite stark, you know, result, kind of compelling result. And this is why I'm trying to use both Arctic sea ice and, Eurasia, if you want to think about Siberian snow cover, to predict the winter weather across, the whole northern hemisphere. But I think it's particularly important, you know, here for North America, especially east of the Rockies, and it's where it's low sea ice. So low sea ice contributes to about double the number of stretch polar vortex in the winter or associated with or related to, you know, double the number when high sea ice is high. And, you know, in the current state of the Arctic, Arctic sea ice is always low. It's important where that region of low sea ice occurs. So it's not like the whole Arctic is just uniformly low. It's in a region near Scandinavia, northwestern Russia, that's most important. And then high snow cover. So the snow cover starts building in September, but it really gets going in earnest in October. So I really focused in on the month of October. I'm trying to see how fast that snow cover advances across Siberia. And that's, I think also, though it's harder to measure, it's not just the snow cover extent that's important, it's also the depth across Siberia. And I focus on October, but other researchers have talked about November is the important month. But actually, I think the influence of snow cover in Siberia, we have more snowfall, so it's certainly more extensive at some point. Siberia is always covered by snow, pretty much the whole winter. But also the depth. So, there's one paper I know that did show that depths, even in the winter, can be important for influencing the polar vortex.
1: It's very strange to think that, snow in Siberia is going to affect some weather variations in North America or something like that. Looking at your papers over the last year, another theme is sudden stratospheric warming. What is that, and why would you study an irregular event high in a distant sky that none of us actually experience directly?
4: Yeah, excellent question. I described that the polar vortex can have different, disruptions or weakenings, go through different disturbances. So the stretch polar vortex is a relatively minor disruption of the polar vortex. As far as the polar vortex, I think that the impacts are minor. I think as far as North American weather, the impacts are not. They're major. But the biggest type of disruption to the polar vortex is what's called the sun stratospheric warming, where there's a very rapid warming in the polar stratosphere. So you know, polar vortex in the stratosphere, that thing of the atmosphere having two layers, the bottom layer being the troposphere where we live and experience weather and where the jets fly, and we have the jet stream that moves the weather systems along, and then above that is the stratosphere. That's where the polar vortex is. So in the and it tends to be centered right over the North Pole. The sun stratosphere warmers, they're given that name because warm air rushes from lower latitudes into the Arctic, but it's in the stratosphere. So, you know, people refer to it as the polar stratosphere. And the polar vortex then gets kind of displaced, right, because there's this incredible rush of warm air, and it gets moved around. And it tends to move it to lower latitudes. Typically, it will move into the Eurasian continent. Occasionally, it'll split into two pieces, one over Eurasia, the other over North America. But I do, you know, so, again, too controversial, but typically where that polar vortex, it really has the core of the coldest air in the Northern Hemisphere, you know, at that time of year in the whole globe. And I think, you know, I like to say where the cold air, where the polar vortex goes, so goes the cold air. And again, I think for a reason we don't fully understand, but we observe it, when the polar vortex gets disrupted, these very large disruptions, and the polar vortex and all its cold air moves to lower latitudes, that's kind of mimicked or, you know, parodied by the jet stream. And so we get, well, not everywhere across the Northern Hemisphere at the same time, but, you know, where, let's say, where we're seeing the biggest influence of the polar vortex, that, those regions can turn quite cold, snowy, and it can last for a long time, right? So, again, the stretch polar vortex events are relatively short duration. At least the impacts from these sub-stratospheric warmers can be more extended, longer duration. Now, everybody gets excited by these sun-stratospheric warmings. like, it seems like, you know, the surfing on social media, that's the thing that gets the people most excited, and not so much these stretch polar vortex events. But I think the impact from the sun-stratospheric warmings is much larger, pronounced in across Eurasia than North America. You know, if you do, like, a long-term analysis, the you know, the changes in temperature are kind of, again, not so clear, kind of faint or muted, if you want to say. So even though they've gotten all the, grabbed all the attention, and they are much more dramatic, just looking at the polar vortex standpoint, I think their influence on our weather is not as impactful as the stretched polar vortex. But for Europe and in Northern Asia as a whole, I think they are more impactful. And again, since we started talking about Europe and gas prices, and if we got... We got a sun-stratospheric warming early in the winter. I think that the markets in Europe might have a freak out. So, you know, we'll see. I'm not always, you know, sun-stratospheric warming, you get a cold winter in Europe, but it certainly increases the odds quite a bit. So, you know, we'll see. I'm not saying it's going to happen. They happen on average every 2 years, these sun-stratospheric warmings. Last winter, we had two of them. So if you want to just regress to the mean, maybe, you know, this year we skip it, but yeah, we'll see. El Nino, I think, does favor these sun-stratospheric warmings, but there are other factors, I think, that don't support a sun-stratospheric warming, so I think the jury's out on that. But, I mean, if you know, again, I think for Europe to get a cold winter, they almost have to have a sun-stratospheric warming to occur. But, you know, it's not a guarantee by any means.
1: So is it fair to say it's kind of a casino of what's happening in atmospheric science, and you're trying to figure out the odds?
4: Yeah. No, I mean, you know, certainly the field has moved towards talking about weather and probabilities, you know, not just like one outcome, because there's a wide range of possible outcomes. And I think the community wants to be able to communicate that clearly. You know, like if you got a tomorrow, you know, the forecast for tomorrow is rain. You just say it's going to rain or it's not going to rain, you know, and you get the forecast wrong, everybody's, you know, blames the meteorologist. But, you know, they want to, so now the community wants to be better and prepare the public for what really is the forecast, because we have, you know, can never know 100% for sure, for, you know, certain what the weather will be. So instead of saying whether it will rain or not, we might, you know, hear more of a forecast. There's an 80% chance of rain or 20% chance of rain.
1: There have been so many frightening and jaw-dropping weather and climate records just this year. It makes us trust the weather and the environment a little bit less. And I wonder, does it make us trust weather forecasters a little bit less, too? Is prediction harder in these unstable climate times?
4: Yes and no. Again, kind of want just a straightforward answer. I guess I'm not giving too many of them today. But, you know, I mean, again, there is a overall, if you look at the, you know, over the course of the year and if you look over the course of the entire globe, you know, I mean, there's a very, you know, noticeable, undeniable warming trend. So on the one hand, if you predict warm, you're more likely to get the forecast right. So you could say, well, that makes the forecast, you know, easier. But a lot of climate change is also supposed to is expected to make, and we're observing this, make, you know, extreme weather more common, happen more often. And, you know, extreme weather is the most difficult thing to predict. You know, all the, you know, it's much easier kind of just predict near, you know, normal, near normal weather than an extreme event. So that has made it, I think, you know, has made it more difficult.
1: And the extreme events are the most damaging and the most costly. So it would be nice to get prediction better on that. I've just got two last questions for you, Judah Cohen. How did you get into this game, and can you be replaced by AI?
4: Right, great question. I certainly ask myself all the time, can I be replaced by AI? And my answer is, can't beat them, join them. But, you know, I guess I had an early love for weather, you know, in school. It was really fascinating. I wanted to learn more about it. Read up on it myself. And forecasting snowstorms is notoriously bad, right? And I figured, you know, let me, you know, can I make a contribution there? So that's how I got involved with, you know, meteorology, and this particular, I really found the forecasting part challenging, and the long-range forecast, because that has been the most challenging in forecast. We've made tremendous strides in the short-term weather, despite what people might think or, you know, kind of make snide remarks about. There's been tremendous advancement there, you know, over the course, certainly I've noticed it in the course of my career, but those gains haven't translated into longer predictions, so beyond 2 weeks, let's say. I mean, we have the kind of more, well, at this point, well, we can refer to the traditional type of forecasting using these physical models to predict the weather. Throughout my career, really kind of developed my own, well, you know, relatively simple statistical models where I just use historical data to kind of predict the future. You want kind of a bit of a pattern recognition, you know, type approach. You know, one day I was like, I was feeling pretty comfortable. Oh, the dynamical models are always going to have their problems. I don't see that being an issue. You know, at least in the course of my career, I could, you know, rest easy. But then I had like this thought. I said, well, there is AI, which is kind of a more sophisticated way of doing pattern recognition than I'm doing. You know, that actually is probably my biggest competitor. You know, I'm a big believer that AI can make contributions here. Again, it's already been shown. If you see social media on weather, you'll see that these short-term weather models that are AI-based are, you know, everybody touts them as the best currently in the world, better than all the kind of more traditional physical models. But that again, those improvements, advances, even for AI models, haven't translated over to the longer range beyond 2 weeks. So that's where I've been involved, mostly in the what we call the space of subseasonal 2 to 6 week forecast. That's where I've been applying AI. You know, hopefully I can get involved with even doing that to seasonal forecast. Yeah, we entered a kind of a bake off with a team. We developed an AI model and entered this kind of bake off contest hosted by the European Center for Medium Range Weather Forecasting, which is pretty much acknowledged as the best. They have the best weather forecast model than more traditional, you know, physical models, but they're also developing AI models as well. So they hosted it, and anybody was free to compete, and we competed, and, you know, it just found out that, you know, we performed the best of any model that was participating in the contest over the past year. So, yeah, so I'm really proud of that, proud of our team. We did a great job. But, you know, certainly... We didn't solve the entire problem here. There's certainly more room for improvement. You know, we'll see how much in the end we can improve, because, again, you use that word of casino. I mean, the system is chaotic and there's a lot of noise, you know, things that's hard to predict. It could start from the initial state of the atmosphere. It can go off into many, many different outcomes, and it's hard to know where it's going to go necessarily. But, you know, any improvement events is important. Again, as you just said a little while ago, it's the extreme weather that has the biggest impact on the environment and our society. And so if we can give emergency managers, energy, agriculture, whatever sector, insurance sectors, a more advanced warning of possible, it's a game of probability of an extreme event, the better they can prepare and certainly lives can be saved. Maybe suffering post these events can be attenuated, diminished.
1: So it's a worthy prize if we can do it to get the longer range forecasts going. But right now it's still a beginning field, should we say?
4: Yeah, absolutely. Again, I mean, before this contest, really, you couldn't demonstrate that these long range, any type of forecast, AI or physical. I mean, the word that people use in the field is dynamical. But whether it's an AI model or physically kind of base model, no model was able to predict beyond 2 weeks with any kind of confidence or a reliability. You didn't do better than a coin flip. But this contest, we weren't the only model that showed improvement. There were other teams and other models. So I think this is the first year one of kind of maybe making this advance. So very, very fresh early, I think a lot of opportunity there. But, yeah, I mean, obviously the society would certainly benefit from it.
1: From New England, we've been talking with atmospheric scientist Dr. Judah Cohen. He's director of seasonal forecasting and principal scientist at JANUS, and he's associated with MIT. And you can find links to all the science we just talked about in my weekly show blog. It's Wednesdays at ecoshock.org. Judah, thank you so much for spending time with our listeners.
4: Oh, my pleasure. Thank you for having me on again.
1: Keep your mind open, please, and keep it working. We all need to be awake. I'm Alex Smith.
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13: Welcome to the Ralph Nader Radio Hour. My name is Steve Scrovan. My co-host, David Feldman, is under the weather. He's not with us, but we've got our intrepid producer, Hannah Feldman, with us. Hello, Hannah.
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13: 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Hello, Ralph.
15: 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Back up your vote with specific demands on the candidates of your choice, unless you want to write in your own choice.
13: First up on the program today, we welcome back Dr. Feroz Sidwa, one of the American doctors who's worked in war-torn Gaza. He is one of the subjects of the new documentary American Doctor, directed by Po Si Tang. American Doctor is playing in theaters around the country. In addition to Dr. Sidwa, the film chronicles the experience of Dr. Mark Perlmutter, a Jewish American, and Dr. Thera Ahmad, who is Palestinian American.

0: Workers more? Shore up their pension plans? No, they buy back their own stock to raise their stock price. We welcome back William Lozonik, who has written extensively about the financialization of the U.S. economy and will clue us in as to what exactly is going on at NVIDIA and the rest of corporate America. As always, somewhere in the middle, we'll check in with our tireless corporate crime reporter, Russell Mokhiber. But first, we are rejoined by an American doctor who's worked in Gaza. Hannah?
1: Dr. Feroz Sidwa is a general trauma and critical care surgeon in California. He is also a humanitarian surgeon who has worked in Palestine, Ukraine, Haiti, Zimbabwe, and Burkina Faso. He most recently volunteered at Nasser Medical Complex in Khan Yunis, Gaza. He was blocked from entering Gaza by Israel's Shin Bet intelligence service in November 2025, and his work in Gaza is featured in the new documentary film, American Doctor. Welcome back to the Ralph Nader Radio Hour, Dr. Feroz Sidwa.
2: Thanks for having me. 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
3: Welcome indeed, Feroz. And before we get to your film, which has played in 190 theaters already in the United States, titled American Doctor, I want to delve deeply into the vast death undercount in Gaza by the Israeli mass slaughter genocide. We've discussed this a lot in our past programs, but now we're going to come up with some ranges. So, listeners, you've heard me say that the Hamas Ministry of Health figure is very qualified in the sense that it only lists named deceased reported by hospitals and morgues, and they have admitted that they cannot obviously name the tens of thousands under the rubble or blown to bits by Israeli bombs and artillery, and the number of people who die as a collateral result. Well, no food, no water, no electricity, no fuel, no health care, no medicines. And those figures remain very, very speculative, except that historically around the world, the collateral damage is often greater than the damage directly by military violence, such as bombing apartment buildings, markets, schools in Gaza, as well as relief organizations, hundreds of mosques, and on and on. Dr. Sidwa, listeners, has compiled all the various estimates by UN agencies, international relief groups, universities, to try and come up with more realistic ranges. He has compiled three reports that are on the website Zeteo, Zeteo, under the title The Truth About Gaza's Death. And the three reports, the first one's called How We Got There, and the second is A Gross Undercount. And the third is, what do we actually know? So if you're interested, you can go to Zeteo, Zeteo website for the details, the documentation, the footnotes. Very, very meticulous compilation. So I want to ask you what's on the minds of a lot of our listeners, because the press sticks to the 75,000 estimate dead in Gaza, even though they all know it's a vast undercount. Even though a explosive expert, Professor Paul Rogers from Bradford University in England, said that the TNT equivalent dropped on Gaza, an area the size geographically of Philadelphia with 2.2 million people crowded together, it was equivalent to eight Hiroshima bombs. And he added that they're much deadlier because they're much more targeted on the crowding place where the refugees and people fleeing the violence in Gaza are totally exposed. No shelter, no air raid places they can escape to, no fire departments to put out fires raging throughout the urban areas of Gaza. Every day I pick up reports, Feroz, and the New York Times just repeats the vast undercount of the Ministry of Health. So does the Washington Post, Wall Street Journal, AP, even the Independent Press has done that without noting what the Hamas Ministry of Health has recognized, that this is a very, very limited criteria of named deceased that they are totaling from day to day. So let me ask you the basic question. What is it that we do know about the range of death in Gaza since October 2023? What is it that we do know in terms of ranges from the violent impact of the bombings,

0: and the resulting side effects that have resulted in diseases and injuries. And this is without minimizing that almost everybody in Gaza who has survived is either sick or injured at one level or another, as you have noticed from your tours of duty, crumbling Gaza hospitals. So what is it that we do know?
1: Yeah, so like you said, the Ministry of Health in Gaza, it releases a list periodically of people whose names are known who have been killed by violence. And their names are known because either one of two things happened. One is that their body was taken to a hospital, or they were in a hospital when they died. Or two, an investigation was done, which has some pretty strict criteria. It has to be like two non-first degree relatives, and they have to meet with a judge, and there's a long process. So that's the list of people that they release. But like you mentioned, I wrote these articles for Zateo, and I know most people don't have a subscription to that. So if they want the PDFs, they can just email me and I can send them to them. But the Ministry of Health's count is very limited for some of the reasons that you mentioned. Number one, it just can't count people that never arrive at a hospital. So if you are in a building and it collapses, you know, there have been some famous stories in the past few months of people finally managing to uncover the remains of many hundreds of people in apartment buildings in Gaza City. Well, none of those people are on the list of Ministry of Health dead, nor can they be. They're just bones at this point. There's no way to identify them without extensive technology that doesn't exist in Gaza. So there's people buried under the rubble, and most of their remains have just decomposed at this point. There's just no way to know who they are, and there never will be. So they just can't show up on that list. The second, and I think probably the largest category, is people who were killed during the most intensive phases of destruction, especially in the north, and their families just buried them because there was no point in taking somebody who had been ripped in two or had their head ripped off, or, you know, just obviously people who were just obviously dead. When the Israelis are destroying and shooting everybody that goes outside, there's not really much point to hauling that person's body to the hospital and asking if they're dead. They're obviously dead. So those people were just buried and then they moved on. And there's not a whole lot of reason for a Palestinian family that's struggling to find water and food every day right now. So there's a lot of reason that people who, and there's other reasons as well, but those are probably the two most important ones. There's a lot of reasons that people just wouldn't show up on this list. So to get around that problem, this is a normal problem in warfare and vast societal destruction, especially in a poor country, and especially in a sustained level of conflict. Like, I just got back from Ethiopia 2 weeks ago, and they had the exact same problem there during the serious war in the north in Tigray. So to get around this, conflict epidemiologists have several different types of studies that they can do. One is what's called, I won't give the technical details, but one is what's called a capture-recapture analysis. One of those was done by a team in London mostly, and they found that the Ministry of Health is undercounting deaths in Gaza by about 40%, meaning that now the death toll is well over 100,000. And then again, this just emphasizes, this is only the death toll from violence. It doesn't include, like you said, the what are called the indirect causes of death when you rip a society to shreds like Gaza was. But their study still has significant limitations, which we could talk about, but I think we talked about them last time I was on, so I don't want to repeat myself. The other major study that was done is a household survey called the Gaza Mortality Survey, which basically went door to door in Gaza and tried to sample the population. This study also has a lot of major problems with it. I think it's quite obvious that it's a major undercount, still a major undercount of the deaths. But despite its major problems and despite it still being a major undercount, it still finds that I think it's 35%, that the Ministry of Health is undercounting by 35%. So those are the two main scientific studies that have been done to try and get around this limitation of the Ministry of Health. Both of these studies still, like I said, have serious limitations, and I think it's quite clear to any thinking person who studies these issues and has any experience of Gaza that they're still both dramatic undercounts. There has been one very, very small attempt, and not the most rigorous thing, but also, like I said, it's the only one, to adjust these numbers for peculiarities of the Gaza Strip. That attempt takes the death toll up, just from violence, up to over 200,000. And again, for reasons that are technical in nature and probably would bore most people, it's very likely that even that could be an undercount. And then as far as I can tell, I think a reasonable upper limit of the number killed by violence, again, not including indirect deaths, a reasonable upper limit I can come up with is 437,000. And again, the details are in that Zateo piece if anybody wants to read it. But as far as anybody can tell, 19% of journalists in Gaza have been killed. And since we know journalists are being heavily, very heavily targeted, to my mind, it's unlikely that the general population has been killed a higher percentage than 19%. And 19% of Gaza is 437,000 people. So that's a likely upper limit of the deaths from violence. It's
0: you want
1: impossible.
0: To give that number again?
1: The likely upper limit is 437,000. I'm not saying that's the number that died. It's probably not. But it's very unlikely that more than 437,000 people were killed by violence in Gaza. And to my mind, I think we can say with scientific certainty that at least 100,000 has been killed by violence in Gaza. I think it's a perfectly reasonable reading of the scientific literature that more than 200,000 people. And like I said, it's unlikely that more than 437,000 killed. So if I had to give an estimate of violent deaths in Gaza, it would be between 200 and 400,000 people have been killed, which is an astonishing number. That's between 10 and 20% of Gaza's population. And again, that's not including deaths from deprivation.
0: Yes. For example, no insulin for people who have diabetes, no cancer medicines, no antibiotics, no hospitals left. But most of the hospitals and morgues have been blown up, including a lot of cemeteries. So we're dealing with a situation for us that doesn't apply to any other country. The person has no problem estimating how many people in Syria died under the Assad dictatorship, how many in the Sudan, how many in the Ukraine, but they're okay with vast undercount of the Palestinian victims. And of course, it isn't just the journalists. They've killed hundreds of healthcare workers, physicians, nurses, assistants. They've killed hundreds of UNRWA food and healthcare relief workers under the United Nations. They have blown up 800 mosques. The devastation is unparalleled in human history, some commentators have said.
1: Yeah, Ralph,
0: never
1: can
0: been
1: I just...
0: an area that small.
1: Yeah.
0: And you have statistics on how the greater percentages compare with Ukraine. You want to give that?
1: Yeah, sure. But just before we get to that, the UN just released a new and updated number that 61 million tons of rubble have been generated by the U.S.-Israeli assault on Gaza. That, as far as I can tell, that is more than all of the rubble, and I hope people will listen to this, that is more than all of the rubble generated by every single conflict in the entire world in the past 18 years. Gaza is the size of the city of Philadelphia. It is actually smaller than the city of Kyiv in Ukraine. It's the capital of Ukraine. The level of destruction that has been visited on this place, there's just nothing. It's impossible to find an equivalent to this anywhere else. It's completely outrageous. So to compare the killing of civilians in Ukraine versus in Gaza, well, let me just give you the comparisons that I've done, not necessarily to Ukraine. But so Air Wars is a British non-governmental research firm. They look into how air campaigns affect civilians. Now, they studied the first 25 days of the assault on Gaza, just October 7th to 31st of 2023. They issued a report about it, but they issued it before they had finished studying all of the harm incidents in that time period. So they sent me the completed data. And I looked through it. So in just those 25 days, between 6,300 and 8,100 civilians were killed that they can determine from their open source methods. If you compare this to the deadliest month for civilians that they had ever studied before, which was Iraq in, I believe it was March of 2017, the rate of killing of civilians in Gaza between October 7th and 31st was 88 to 113 times higher than the deadliest months for civilians ever documented by Air Wars previously. Again, we're talking about two orders of magnitude difference between what's going on in Gaza and the previous deadliest place that they'd ever studied. That was for civilians generally. But Air Wars also investigates plenty of other conflicts. For example, the conflict in Ukraine. In the first 79 days of the Russian invasion of Kharkiv province, which is in the eastern side of Ukraine, Amnesty International described this as relentless, indiscriminate, massive artillery fire and missile strikes. And they're right about that. That's exactly what it was. It was completely indiscriminate and insane. If you look at the comparison between Kharkiv in those first 80 days and Gaza in those first 25 days, the rate of killing of children in Gaza was 114 to 118 times higher. than in Kharkiv. And that's adjusting for the fact that there are a higher percentage of children in Gaza. That's adjusting for that. If you look at Ukraine as a whole, you find basically the same thing, but in fact, much, much worse. The rate of killing of children in Gaza is hundreds of times higher than it is in Ukraine. And then the most shocking comparison is that Air Wars studied the ISIS, Russian, and U.S. assault on Syria. And they found that, again, if I'm remembering the exact time right, it was that March of 2016 was the deadliest month for children that they had ever studied anywhere. So that's the 31 days of March of 2016. In the first 25 days of the U.S.-Israeli assault on Gaza, the rate of killing of children was 71 to 142 times higher than in the deadliest month they had ever studied for children anywhere else. And just to put these numbers in a little bit of perspective, because I know, you know, when you're talking about rates and hundreds of differences, it can be confusing, but I hope people will listen to this. If you look at Russia's invasion of Ukraine versus Israel's invasion of Gaza, Russian forces killed the same percentage of children in Ukraine in 10 months as the U.S. and Israel kill in Gaza every 18 to 37 hours. I'll say that again. Russian forces kill the same percentage of Ukraine's children in 10 months as the percentage of children in Gaza killed every 18 to 37 hours by the U.S. Israelis.
0: And listeners should know that the U.S. weapons paid by you, the taxpayer, made this all possible for the Israeli regime under Netanyahu to inflict its genocide and such devastating fatalities, injuries, and deprivation of food, medicine, and water, and all the other things that people survive. Anyway, let's go to the new documentary. I noticed that Lila Fidel interviewed the producer on NPR on August 24th, Morning Edition. The documentary is called American Doctor. It's called An Intimate and Unflinching Look at the Decimated Healthcare System in Gaza Under Israeli Assault. And it focuses on the work you did, the work your colleague Mark Perlmutter, an orthopedic surgeon from North Carolina, and hospitals in Gaza, and a Palestinian American doctor. So I'm going to transmit this over to a filmmaker in his own right, our one and only Steve.
2: Thanks, Ralph. Yeah, we're going to move now from numbers to pictures. And we're going to start by playing the trailer for American Doctor, which is premiered at the Sundance Film Festival last January. It's playing in theaters all around the country and around the world as it qualifies for Oscar consideration. So, Jimmy, let's play that trailer. And even though we know it's just audio, I think you'll get the sense of it.
3: I want to take you through what Gaza looks like when a hospital is totally overwhelmed. You're getting waves of patients. Who do you prioritize? When do you have to treat them? You got no pain medicine to give the people whose legs have been blown off.
4: Three surgeons all working on one little girl for, what, 2.5 hours? And she's probably going to lose her right leg, left leg, and her left arm.
5: And she's starting to wake up. Let's get her warm.
6: As a Jewish physician, I knew nothing about Gaza. Like most Americans, I thought everybody out here were nothing but terrorists because that's what I was told.
4: I'm not Israeli. I'm not Palestinian. I'm not Christian. I'm not Muslim. I'm not Jewish. I don't really have any connection to it. But as an American, I just don't want my government involved in crimes.
7: I'm a Palestinian. I'm not a spokesperson. I'm a human being. I'm a U.S. doctor who wants to see babies like my babies not be killed anymore.
8: What surprised me most was how the carnage was focused on journalists, healthcare workers, and children.
9: This bomb.
10: Where was that?
4: That bomb hit the building.
10: There was a 15-year-old kid ready for discharge that was incinerated.
4: And if I had gone down and been changing that kid's dressing, there would have been three bodies and I would have been one of them.
11: When they hit a hospital, that's a deep tragedy that people will feel in the community for the foreseeable future. We're just asking that hospitals not be targeted. Why that conversation is derailed in the United States is beyond me.
4: We do not have to accept that as Americans. The United States could stop sending jet fuel, bombs, all sorts of weapons. This is a political problem. We need a political solution.
12: We're a good pair. You talk intelligently and I talk emotionally.
13: It's on us to make sure that their stories are told.
14: I couldn't go to Palestine.
15: I got rejected. And then I come back to the United States and get detained by the Department of Homeland Security.
16: This is what my tax dollars did.
9: what your tax dollars did, what my neighbor's tax dollars did. They have the right to know the truth. Perot's the right one to listen to. He is about fairness, and he is about doing the right thing.
16: You know we're not dating, right? You don't have to talk me up this much. Yeah. I just met her 5 minutes ago. Yeah.
2: That was the trailer for American Doctor. Dr. Sidwa, talk about your compatriots there, starting with the first voice we hear there, the Palestinian-American from Chicago, Dr. Thera Ahmad.
1: Yeah, Thera, he's an emergency room physician in Chicago. He's a Palestinian-American. He was born in Chicago, raised there. He's a great guy. He's a really, really impressive human being. He's a leader in his community. He's a very vocal advocate for his community, not just in Gaza, but he works mostly in his community in Chicago. So he's really wonderful. He and I, unfortunately, we never were able to work in Gaza together. And then we were scheduled to work in the West Bank on an educational project together, but then we started bombing Iran, and so that got nixed. But hopefully at some point he and I can go to Palestine and he can introduce me to his family.
2: He had the same credentials as you and Dr. Perlmutter, but he was in at one point and then he couldn't go back a second time. Talk about that.
1: Yeah, actually, just I know what you mean by saying he had the same credentials, but actually he has better credentials than me and Mark because he's Palestinian. You know, he's going to volunteer with Palestinians right in the Gaza Strip. And medical care, anybody can imagine this themselves. If you go to a hospital and all of a sudden there's this random foreigner who doesn't know your culture and doesn't even speak your language, who's trying to figure out what's wrong with you, this makes it quite difficult. That's what happens when I show up in Gaza. But there, he speaks the language, he knows the culture well, et cetera, et cetera. So he actually is a much better physician in Gaza than I am, just for that reason alone. But yeah, because he's a Palestinian, he is forbidden from entering the Gaza Strip, which is just an absolute outrage. He should have priority on entering the Gaza Strip. But yeah, the Israelis continue to block him. To be fair, now they're also blocking me, but they continue to block him from entering Gaza. And now, again, I just want to emphasize, not just him, but almost all Palestinians are blocked from entering Gaza. Almost all Palestinians who live abroad are blocked from entering Gaza right now.
2: Talk about the opening scene. It's with Dr. Perlmutter, and he's showing the director of the film. The director is Posi Tang, an image of casualties he's photographed on his iPad. Can you describe that scene to our listeners?
1: Yeah, I want to emphasize to people that this is not a gory movie. This movie is nothing, you know, like Saving Private Ryan is a much bloodier movie than this. But nevertheless, this movie it's a tough watch sometimes because the things you see, like what Mark shows at the very beginning, are difficult. They are scenes of dead bodies, not bodies that have been ripped to shreds, but bodies that are just dead. And it forces you to realize what our bombs do to people. You know, our bombs are not made of magic and pixie dust. They cause pressure waves. They cause blast injury. They cause all sorts of death and destruction. And that's what Mark is trying to, in that opening scene, Mark is trying to get the director, Poe, to understand that if she blurs these images, if she pixelates them, if she refuses to show people what it looks like to kill children and what dead children actually look like and forces people to look, to really just to look, that she'll be doing people a disservice. And you hear it at the end of the trailer when he's saying people have a right to know the truth. Well, the truth is pretty uncomfortable. And so, yeah, that's what the opening scene, the last line in the trailer is from the opening scene of the movie. And that scene sets the tone for the rest of the film. Yeah.
2: So you worked out of Nasser Hospital, which is, I believe, the last hospital standing in Gaza, in Khan Yunis, located in the southern part of the Gaza Strip. Is that correct?
1: Yeah. So Khan Yunis, the Gaza Strip is so small that you could walk up and down it in a day. I mean, it's really not a big place, like we mentioned. But Khan Yunis is right in the middle. There were really no major hospitals anywhere south of that. But the Gaza Strip, the main core of it was Gaza City, which was in the north. And that was where 80% of the medical capacity was. It's also where 60% of the population lived. And it's basically gone. I mean, it's, you know, for all intents and purposes, doesn't exist. The biggest hospital in Gaza was Shifa, which was, a 750-bed medical complex, which is enormous. That would make it the seventh biggest hospital in California. So it's a really, really big place. This place has been ripped to shreds. It basically doesn't function anymore. If you look at the WHO reports, they call it a partially functioning hospital, which is absurd. They've moved the emergency room over to some of the outpatient clinics, and I think they do surgery in a dentist's office from what I understand, it's completely ridiculous to even pretend this is a hospital. But so for now, the biggest hospital in the Strip is Nasser Medical Complex in Khan Yunis. Yeah, and it's a 250-bed medical complex. There's a much, much smaller hospital north of there called Aqsa Martyrs Hospital, which is, I think, 50 or 60 beds. I'm forgetting exactly now.
2: But in this one, they only had two operating rooms are functioning. There's only one X-ray machine. It's very limited.
1: So at Aqsa Martyrs Hospital, there are two ORs, and there's basically no functional equipment left at all. At Nasser Medical Complex, we had six operating rooms, and was it six? Yeah, we had six ORs. And, you know, when I was there, the hospital had enough supplies and functioning equipment for me to be able to do trauma surgery. Like, the main thing that I do is I stop people from bleeding to death. But that's a pretty low bar. Like, just not bleeding to death and dying is a low bar for medical care. Most of these people are being injured by bombs. So they're being thrown through things. They're being twisted and turned in all sorts of ways. So they have traumatic brain injuries. They have spinal cord injuries. They have orthopedic injuries. And I can't do any of those operations because there's not the equipment that's needed. And now what I'm told by my colleagues that work there is that it's even getting to the point that Nasser can't even provide hemorrhage control for people. So
2: Nasser was actually, by the end of the film, even Nasser is attacked. In one point, there's a missile that hits a surgical floor where the Israelis contended that a terrorist was being treated. Now, it's a war crime to bomb a hospital. The Israelis are claiming that there were weapons caches in the basements and that there are people, Hamas fighters, moving weapons through the hospital. Did you see anything like that happening when you were there?
1: No, this is all complete nonsense. Not only did I not see it, but neither has anyone else who worked in Gaza's hospitals. So I'll just tell you, like, in it would have been July of 2024, and then again in October of 2024, me and a group of other American healthcare workers who worked in Gaza sent the Biden administration an open letter. We sent a similar open letter to Trump in October of last year. So on the Trump letter, if I remember the numbers right, there's 154 signatories. So 154 American healthcare workers who've worked in the Gaza Strip. All of us said we've never seen anything that even remotely approaches militarization of a hospital. And just to be clear, not only that, I'm pretty sure I've never even seen a combatant, like an injured combatant in Gaza's hospitals. It's possible I did. And if I did, I would treat them just like I treat anybody else. But almost everybody that comes to a hospital in Gaza comes with their families. And, you know, you can say whatever you like about Hamas. They're certainly not dragging their wives out to the battlefield. That's just completely silly. So, no, this is just total nonsense.
2: Well, we have to wrap up here in a moment, but I just wanted to touch on one more thing. The film is dedicated to the 1,700 healthcare workers, Palestinian healthcare workers who've been killed during the conflict. Talk about the Palestinian healthcare workers who've been working under these conditions, separated from their families. There's one particularly poignant interlude in the film where a healthcare worker keeps getting calls from his home about his sick baby daughter. Can you just talk briefly about that?
1: Yeah, he's relaying this story to Mark that happened at the beginning of the genocide when he was at Shifa Hospital. This anesthesiologist was at Shifa Hospital, and he was working. There were big mass casualty events going on, and he couldn't leave his work. And people kept calling him and saying, "Your daughter is sick." And he said, "She'll be fine. She'll be fine. Don't worry." And finally, they call him and they start screaming. And they say, "You know, you need to come here." And he came to her, and as he found her, and she was sick to the point that she died, actually, at that point. She was 10 months old. There's no reason this child should have died. But this is what happens when you destroy the medical capacity that's used. Medical care, the most effective medical care that human beings provide to each other is provided to small children so that they can reach the age of five. At that point, they become a bit more robust and they can survive the challenges that the world throws at them, and to pregnant women. Those are the two groups that benefit most from medical care. When you destroy a medical system, and just to be clear, it's not that Israel bombed one hospital once, and I know you weren't trying to imply that that's what happened, but like even Nasser itself is a good example. Nasser was laid siege to in February of 2024. Then it was laid siege to again in March of 2024. Then it was bombed on March 23rd, 2025. That's when I was almost killed there. Then it was bombed in May of 2025, if I'm remembering the month correctly. Then it was bombed in a very famous quadruple strike that was actually videotaped and then analyzed by the BBC in August of 2025. That's just one place. You know, this one hospital that was laid siege to twice, then bombed, bombed, bombed, bombed, bombed, bombed. I mean, it's just completely outrageous. And this is hardly unique to Nasser. This is literally every hospital in Gaza. And not just the hospitals. Most of the clinics have been destroyed. Most of the pharmaceutical warehouses have been destroyed. Most of the veterinary medicine spots have been destroyed. So when you attack a healthcare system like this, you're basically condemning women and children to die. There's no other effect that it could even be expected to have. You know, the same goes with the destruction of Gaza's sewage system. It's the destruction of its educational system, the destruction of the water treatment facilities, the destruction of almost all of the housing in Gaza, the destruction of the entire arable land and food distribution system, the destruction of almost every bakery in Gaza, the destruction of every chicken farm, the destruction of, you know, it just goes on and on and on. Everything that sustains life, especially for an urbanized population, has been destroyed. And that's why the vast majority of international experts consider this to be genocidal.
0: The larger picture here is there have been studies, most recently one out of the UN, that the Israeli Netanyahu regime deliberately targets infants and children with snipers, and they deliberately target children.
2: The film is American Doctor. Hannah, tell us where people can find it.
17: So at the moment, American Doctor is screening at theaters across the country and internationally, what one would presume. 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Those are still going on. And if it's not screening near you, you can actually request a screening. There's a form you can fill out to request a screening, which is pretty cool. 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Watermelon Pictures is the production company that produced American Doctor.
2: We've talked a lot about numbers. These are the pictures. And believe me, it is, well, like Dr. Sidwa said, it is not gory, but it's still horrible. And we should know this.
1: Can I just add one thing? The film, it's mostly, its theatrical run was basically the last month and a half. But this is an independent film, and it's shown in independent theaters, and it's had a very high rate of return for the theaters that have played it. You know, people have filled up the seats, in other words.
0: Before we close, is there anything you want to say to our listeners about what they can do about all this?
1: You know, I mean, being politically active is the only, you know, actually, I think it was Ralph Nader that used to say, if you're not turned on to politics, politics will turn on you. So it's necessary to be involved, not just with electoral politics, but with citizen organization and, you know, people. I think it was in the trailer when I said that we just don't have to accept these things as Americans. We don't. We don't have to accept that our government forces us to subsidize the mass murder of children and the destruction of an entire society. So if you're not happy about that situation, get actively involved. There are plenty of groups. There's the Institute for Middle East Understanding. There's Jewish Voice for Peace. There's Not in Our Name. There's a new policy. There are all sorts of citizens groups that are working on these matters, but they need people, they need money, they need people with expertise, and they need dedicated people who are interested in working on these.
0: And they need citizens back home putting the heat on their two senators and representatives
1: Very
0: and
1: much.
0: Collectively on all 535 members. There's no reason why the Democrats can't have shadow hearings in the House and Senate with great press coverage on these grisly subjects. We've been speaking with Dr. Feroz Sidwa, a surgeon in California who has been to Gaza under the most perilous conditions and who has been a feature in the new film out called American Doctor. Thank you very much, Feroz, and we hope to hear from you again soon as you continue your studies on the collateral effects of the violent genocide on defenseless Palestinians in Gaza.
1: Thanks, everyone. Great to be with you.
2: We've been speaking with Dr. Feroz Sidwa. We will link to his work at RalphNaderRadioHour.com. When we come back, our next guest calls the stock buyback of $150 billion by the most valuable company in the world, NVIDIA, both stock market manipulation and a protection racket. But first, let's check in with our corporate crime reporter, Russell Mokyber.
18: From the National Press Building in Washington, D.C., this is your Corporate Crime Reporter Morning Minute for Friday, October 2, 2026. I'm Russell Mokyber. New York State, one of the largest markets for gambling in the United States, escalated its fight against prediction markets by suing Polymarket's domestic arm, alleging that the Bet on Nearly Everything site was illegally running a gambling operation. That's according to a report in the Wall Street Journal. The state where Polymarket and its chief rival Kalshi are based has aggressively sought to rein in the rapidly growing industry. Attorney General Letitia James has brought lawsuits against competitors with similar claims, and New York City Council Speaker Julie Menin has raised a possible investigation into the company's marketing practices. For the Corporate Crime Reporter, I'm Russell Mulcahy.
2: Thank you, Russell. Welcome back to the Ralph Nader Radio Hour. I'm Steve Scrovan, along with Hannah and Ralph. Our next guest calls the latest $150 million stock buyback of NVIDIA both stock market manipulation and a protection racket. Hannah?
17: William Lozonik is Professor Emeritus of Economics at the University of Massachusetts Lowell and co-founder and president of the Academic Industry Research Network, a nonprofit research organization. His recent work includes predatory value extraction, how the looting of the business corporation became the U.S. norm, and how sustainable prosperity can be restored, and investing in innovation, fronting predatory value extraction in the U.S. corporation. Welcome back to the Ralph Nader Radio Hour, William Lozonik.
19: Well, thank you. It's good to be here.
0: Welcome back, Bill. The news of the day is NVIDIA, the richest corporation in the world, has added $150 billion to buy back its stock. That's the largest single buyback in corporate history. This is added to $80 billion to its buyback program earlier. And you founded the Academic Critique of buybacks, how they don't create jobs, how they enhance the metrics for executive compensation, and how in so many ways they produce unproductive use of massive amounts of capital, which of course comes from consumer dollars originally. So could you give us your view on this massive buyback by NVIDIA and what that money could have been used for by NVIDIA?
19: Okay, so let me make a number of points here. So first of all, as you said, it's a program which to buy back $150 billion by the end of 2028, but it's in addition to $85 billion that they have already authorized. So that makes $235 billion. And it means that at any point in time, on any day, NVIDIA can go into the open market and ask its broker to buy back shares. The last time I looked, it can do under the SEC quote-unquote regulation, which goes back to 1982, it can do about $8 or $9 billion a day, day after day after day, just buying back its stock, inflating its stock price, basically manipulating its stock price. When it issued this press release a couple days ago about the buyback, one of the things it says that it's returning capital to shareholders. I mean, Jensen Huang, who's the founder and CEO of NVIDIA, knows that's nonsense. The only time they ever raised money from shareholders on the stock market was in their IPO in 1999, January 1999, and that was $40 million. One of his co-founders, Curtis Priam, there were three co-founders, one of them sold all his stock in 2006 for about $30 million. It's estimated that if he had held the stock to the present, it would be worth $70 billion. So if those people who originally bought the stock at the IPO had held on to it, you don't need to return anything else to them. They've got plenty and plenty of money for holding on. So this is just a manipulation of the stock market. Now, a couple of different reasons why they do it. First of all, they give out lots of stock to their employees. And in 2025, there is about 119 million shares that went out to employees that is diluting shareholding, but they did about 360 shares repurchased. So it's more than the dilution. But even offsetting the dilution, there's no theory that supports this, because if you're going to give your workers, your employees, the incentive to get the stock price up because they're going to gain when, in this case, their awards vest, then, you know, that should show up for shareholders on the stock market in a higher share price, which they benefit from, the workers benefit as well. So why does NVIDIA then have to go in and offset that dilution? This should have shown up. And in NVIDIA's case, it does show up in higher earnings, massive earnings that they're generating. So that's even that reason is nonsense. The other reason is basically, which is kind of more fundamental, and it's the same reason that Tim Cook, when he was CEO of Apple, and he's now the chairman, did about $900 billion of stock buybacks, is to keep his job. Nelson Lange, although he's the founder of NVIDIA, has 3.58% of the shares and votes because it's a single class shares. And anytime the hedge funds can come in with their wolf packs and just throw him out. And even though there's no evidence of active threats against them, this has been going on for four decades, that companies prophylactically do these buybacks. It's like it's basically a protection racket. They do the buybacks so they can keep their jobs. Now, when NVIDIA does all these buybacks and it's got massive amount of profits, it can't use even with all the profit. It was $118 billion in the first three quarters of this year. Last year, it was $120 billion for the whole year just in profits. When they do these buybacks, it raises the bar for everybody else to try to keep their stock price up. So it has an effect on all the other companies out there that have profits or that can even borrow money to do buybacks and try to keep their stock price up. Now, the last thing I'll say is one of the things that they could be doing with their shares, with this money, there's lots of different things. But one of the things is that NVIDIA is just a chip designer. They don't manufacture their own chips. Most of their advanced chips, almost all their advanced chips, are manufactured by TSMC in Taiwan, the world's leading chip fabrication company. The same is true for Apple's chips. Intel, as I think everybody knows, has fallen on hard times. And Matt Hopkins and I wrote several articles on this a few years ago. That's because of all the buybacks they did over the years while they were not actually investing in the capabilities to keep up with MC and Samsung Electronics. In 2021, when Pat Gelsinger came in, he was the first CEO who came into a company that I know of and told the board that he would take the job, but no more buybacks. He was a production guy. He was kicked out, I think, mainly because he had become too much of the face of the Biden administration with the CHIPS Act when Trump got elected. And now there's the Bhutan, but really the same strategy. They're trying to get back on track. And as people probably know, the government or Trump, whatever that equation there is, bought 10% of Intel just over a year ago. Just after that, NVIDIA put $5 billion into Intel for developing its capabilities to produce chips. And also there was a agreement to co-design chips. $5 billion is not much when you need $100 billion to get back on track in the fabrication sector and to catch up with TSMC. So I would have thought, and the thought that this would have been in NVIDIA's interest to have a second source to TSMC for its chips, that it would have been putting 30, 40, 50, even $100 billion into Intel. And if that's not going to be done by NVIDIA, then the government, not this government, however, should come in there and have an industrial policy to turn things around and get companies like NVIDIA, ban the stock buybacks and say, there's a lot of good ways, and I could give many, many more ways in which you can invest in the productive capabilities in the United States.
0: Well, let's clarify this for our listeners, Bill. It's been said by some experienced people that when a company announces a big stock buyback, that's a sign of poor management. And they mean by that the company hasn't found more productive ways to use that money, shoring up the pension, giving more money to the workers, doing more research and development, all kinds of other productive ways, whereas a stock buyback doesn't create a job. It's just a financial indulgence for the bosses of the company. So what could NVIDIA have done with that money specifically to earn the label of productivity?
19: Well, first of all, in NVIDIA's case right now, despite, I mean, the massive amounts of money that are being spent in AI and where it's making its money, as I said, I think the best concrete investment could be made in getting Intel back on track. Okay, they're putting lots of money. Of course, there's all this circular financing that people have heard about where they're putting the money into Anthropic and OpenAI and companies, which that I'm hesitant to say they should put more money into that because it's a bubble and it's going to burst. Okay. Their employees are getting paid very well because they're getting a lot of money in stock. In a company like that, most of the workers have stock-based pay. So I wouldn't worry too much about them. I would worry about ensuring that they have employment security and stable jobs, not just for the sake of those employees, but because this is the reason why a lot of American companies fall behind, including Intel, in R&D-intensive industries. If you get a lot of employee instability, if you go up and down, you have to lay off the workers, happening a lot in tech companies, as you know, then you lose a lot of the capability to compete in the future. Now, right now, NVIDIA is not in that situation. It has so much money that it doesn't know what to do with it. I would say that the money it doesn't know what to do with, because it's not that it isn't investing in new capabilities and in new products, et cetera. The money, it should just keep that in a NVIDIA bank, okay? That money is not going to go under Jensen Huang's mattress. It's going to be going out there, money on the market being lent in bonds and stock and buying stock in other companies. That's if it's in this case, because it's so rich, and I'm not saying all the money can even go into productive capabilities, and you should be saving it for the future. But the problem is when they do the buybacks, it's not the executives make more money, but that isn't even the biggest part of the story. The biggest part of the story is the hedge fund activists and the hedge funds and Wall Street investment bankers. All that money is going, the buybacks go to share sellers. And it's the people who realize those gains then are looking to make more money out of money. So if you take the long view on this, going back to when buybacks started coming in the mid-1980s, basically trillions and trillions of dollars have gone to grow the financial sector and put money in the hands of people who just want to make money out of money. And that's the bigger problem in the U.S. economy. It goes into private equity. Private equity is in healthcare. It spreads like a disease throughout the economy, but the buybacks are coming out of the most profitable companies. And those are the companies that we have to tax, not just for the employees, but tax them. They should be certainly paying a lot of higher taxes, windfall taxes, perhaps for social services, for everything else. Yeah, I could write a book on what they should do with the money.
0: Well, listen, as you pointed out, until the Reagan administration came on board in 1981, the Securities Exchange Commission banned most stock buybacks as stock manipulation. They made it illegal. Yeah. And of course, Reagan reversed that. Now, if NVIDIA has this high a margin of profit, like skyrocketing profit margins, why isn't it under traditional antitrust theory considered an illegal monopoly to be broken up? Could you explain that?
19: Well, the thing is that antitrust doesn't deal very well with highly innovative companies. It's mainly because economic theory does not have what I call a theory of innovative enterprises. So most economists, almost all economists, have no idea about why NVIDIA is so successful. NVIDIA is successful. It's not because it's getting high prices because it's product in demand, but basically it was going along, trucking along from 1999 till about 2022, as a game processing unit company, as something that was making gaming chips, making good money, but relatively small. I mean, big by standards of a lot of companies, but small in the semiconductor industry. And that just was in the right place at the right time. So I would say the policy that I would push on this is that when a company is in the right place at the right time, first of all, you ban the buybacks outright and you tax them a windfall taxes to support the rest of the economy, which after all has supported them. And that's the other part of it that Jensen Huang knows perfectly well, that his ability to build a company in the United States over that period of time had to do a lot to do with U.S. government policy, U.S. government spending on infrastructure, on knowledge, and it's time to give back. And the ones you don't give back to are the people who never gave you anything, which are the public shareholders.
0: Well, you know, you've written a lot about the financialization of American industry, for example, General Motors. Yeah. By that, listeners, it means that they disinvested in industrial hardware and innovation. And I just came across an article in the New York Times, which I thought was a misprint, but you can comment on it. The reporter went to a giant factory in China. It was larger than the Pentagon. It produced electric vehicles, and there was hardly any human beings there. It was automated almost beyond the dreams of science fiction. And then the article said they were so productive that they are putting out an electric car every 76 seconds, Bill. Every 76 seconds.
19: That's right.
0: Is that true? Could that be true?
19: Okay, so I can refer your listeners to two articles that are on the website of the Institute for New Economic Thinking. One is Asian Battery Companies Charging the EV Transition. And it goes through. And one of those companies is BYD, which is the company you're talking about, now the leading EV company, but the second leading EV battery company. The leading one is another Chinese company called CATL. And the fact is that because of financialization, the United States does not have a major EV battery producer. And let me tell you that there is a lot of innovation going on in EV batteries. That's what the transition is about. The other article that's on there is about General Motors and its financialization since the 1990s, that the particular focus of that is on how that has several times at GM killed the EV transition. But it's also killed a lot of jobs, and it has prevented General Motors from competing, you know, in maintaining its market share other than producing big gas-guzzling cars that only sell in the United States. So it's lost competitive, including in China, where it used to sell 3 to 4 million cars a year. It's down to about 1 million, and most of those are small little cars produced by a partner. GM is basically, they're doing all the buybacks. They did about $30 billion over the last 4 years, nothing like NVIDIA, but that's a lot. And that's what they're doing with their money. And Mary Barra is doing it as a CEO of GM for the same reason. The hedge funds will come in and kick her out of her job. So it's a protection racket, and it should be stopped.
0: Well, just to interrupt, the New York Times reported that the car producing capacity of China is so vast that it not only covers the Chinese market, but they could produce cars to fill the entire European and U.S. car market.
19: Absolutely.
0: And that's why they're shipping 5 to 6 million cars overseas at dramatic discounts. Yeah. Undermining Tesla and Volkswagen. The point is, Bill, this is what innovation investment is all about. I visited right after General Motors. I think I was the first Western visitor to the only car company in China. They were producing 15 to 20 cars that looked like 1938 Chevrolets. 15 to 20. This was in the late 70s. And in just from 1979 to now, the automation and productivity of the Chinese car manufacturing industry is racing way ahead of the U.S. and Western Europe. Before we conclude, what do you think is going to happen?
19: Happen to what? we're in a mess. We're in a mess in many ways, obviously. But I think the U.S. is going to continue as long as all this financialization goes on. It's going to lose competitiveness in critical technologies. You're not going to create stable employment for people. The problem of affordability is not just high prices, the fact that people don't have good, stable, well-paying jobs like they used to have. And you're not going to be able to tap these companies, their profits, to support the social services we need. Instead, what we have is private equity going and screwing us on those social services, being in places it shouldn't be at. So those are, you know, that's all that's wrong with the U.S. economy, nothing else.
0: That's all. On that point, I think we have to conclude. We've been speaking to William Lozanek, Professor Emeritus of Economics at University of Massachusetts, and really created the academic critique of stock buybacks, which until he came along was almost never criticized. So thank you very much, Bill, for your analysis and your continued review of the financialization and therefore the weakening of U.S. industry in many industries across the board.
19: Yeah, well, thanks, and thanks for having me on. It's been great talking with you again.
2: 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I want to thank our guests again, Dr. Feroz Sitwa and William Lozanek. 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A transcript of this program will appear on the Ralph Nader Radio Hour Substack site soon after the episode is posted.
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0: 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We're still waiting for listeners to tell us what new radio stations they've persuaded to pick up this Ralph Nader Radio Hour, which gives voice to so many people who are rendered voiceless by the mainstream corporate media. Yeah.

0: 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Mary Walker of Holy Cross Insurance Support will host a community information session about possible Medicaid changes in 2027 on Wednesday, October 7th from 6 to 7 p.m. at the Taos Public Library Meeting Room. 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
0: Don't be scared, be prepared. 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
2: 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I'm your host, James Nave. Today, I have a friend on. He's an AI expert. He lives in Manila, Carlos Castaño. And Carlos and I have known each other for about a year or so. We've had plenty of conversations when I was spending time in Manila, and he's so knowledgeable about artificial intelligence. I've been meaning to get him on the show, and now we're lucky to have him. Before we move into the conversation around artificial intelligence, you will discover when you listen to this show that we start talking about Filipino politics. And before you begin or lean into where we're headed, just a little bit of a heads up. We talk about some rough sides of Filipino politics and the extrajudicial killings that were happening in Manila and around the country when Duterte was president. So if you're a little squeamish around that, this is your heads up. We began this conversation and threaded into the conversation around politics by talking about

0: Here we go.
1: I have a very dormant side of me that's very quiet for a reason, but recently I've been contemplating about it. I used to be part of the hip hop scene because it's prose, it's poetry, and it's very political. When I started to do music commercially here in Manila, of course I leaned towards R&B, soul, and all that. And the hip hop part of me died. And I recently chanced upon a track that I produced about Duterte, about the last president before Marcos. And I was like, damn, I had a lot to say. And I never said in public because I knew a lot of people wouldn't want me to because it was dangerous at the time. He was killing people. He was killing critics. I'm from Mindanao, so I'm very familiar with extrajudicial killings. And I actually felt so passionate about that hip-hop side of me that I shared it with a friend. Because my music, my singing, my guitar stuff is very palatable, but the hip-hop side to me is very authentic, you know. And when I shared it with my label friends from Warner Music, they were like, yo, we can't publish this, man. It's gonna put a target on your back. And so I was just listening to it today, actually, James, and I was like, man, I had some fire to it. I think it's time to just release the music, even without a label, you know, and just get hip hop to where it should be, because hip hop now is all about money and drugs and sex, and it's not really what I grew up believing hip hop to be. Hip hop was a politically driven art form. It was a different kind of blues, you know, and I don't know. I love what you said, man. It's exactly where I'm at as an artist now. Like, my business side, my work side, it's all gravy. It's all good. Because I have music ready. The songs are great. They're pop. But then it's like, sell out again. It's like...
0: Before we go on, I would like for you to reference a bit more about Duterte and Mindanao. I've been to Mindanao. Give us a little background of Mindanao, where you come from. What is that about? And tie that into what informs your artistic sensibilities around hip hop, which I can see by your face is the truth of where you are, rather than the softer songs, which I love soft songs.
1: The soft songs are great, man, but the true, you're right, and you're not the first person to see that. Whenever I rap, whenever I'm in the hip hop phase, everyone knows that that's my true form. Like, you know, oh, okay, this John Mayer thing that you're doing is great, but when you rap, it's like, okay, you know. So Mindanao, I have roots there. My mom is from Cagayan de Oro and Cebu, but their roots are from Cagayan de Oro, which is eastern Mindanao. And my dad is from Davao, where Duterte is from. He's actually good friends with Duterte. I grew up there in high school when I got kicked out of high school here in Manila because of, you know, smoking weed, gang stuff, and, you know. When I moved to Davao, it was culture shock. People were shooting each other on the streets, man. Like, we moved to Davao at a time when Duterte wasn't the mayor, when it was this, you know, very, what's the word, loose. He was very loose. I forgot his name, De Guzman or something, but he was not Duterte. Let me talk about my first year there when it wasn't Duterte. My first week coming from a rich kid from Manila going to Davao, going to school, I was in the car, and beside our car window, I was with my cousin. Someone just pulls out a gun and starts spraying this sari-sari store. And then our driver goes, oh, that's, you know, vigilantes and stuff. I'm like, all right, cool. You know, drug wars and stuff. And I was like, all right, that's wild. And it was like that for about a year. And then when Duterte came back, suddenly

0: Every 500 meters, every 500 meters in the road, there's a tank. There's a small armored personal carrier. And you see that there at the every other day in a motorcycle with a shotgun. It's riding around the city. And everyone called him the Punisher. And his whole point was, this is his town where he grew up, and he doesn't want drugs here. He will shoot you in the face. If you know. And I saw it. There's this one popular story where he was flying in a helicopter above a squatter's area, and he pushes a pusher out, flew, pushes the guy out of the helicopter. Headline next day, it reads, "Drug lord jumps out of the helicopter to escape." And I was like, all right, so I was like, okay. But then after a year, suddenly Davao's voted the world's safest city, and it's true. We could walk around at night, drunk as we are, or after a party, it's 3 in the morning, you're decked out in gold or whatever. You can walk in the middle of any street in Davao, and no one will touch you, because every 500 meters, there's an armored personal carrier with a license to kill criminals. Like, you do any crime, you will get shot. And they did this weird thing where the speed limit, I think it's until now, the speed limit within the city, you can Google this, is 30 kilometers per hour. You can't go past 30 kilometers per hour. So if you're going past that, you're running away from a crime or something. And the cops can just see you, like, oh, this guy's driving fast. And let me Google that. I know it's 20, 30 or 20, Davao City speed limit. 20. The speed limit in Davao is 20 kilometers per hour.
1: And 20 kilometers in miles per hour is something around
0: 15?
1: 15, maybe. Yeah, it's probably 15. It's really, really snail's pace.
0: So subdivision roads, sorry, feeder roads, barangay roads, meaning city roads, 30. But school zones, subdivision streets, crowded streets, barangay, minor streets, 20 kilometers per hour. So everyone finds that weird, but if you're from Davao, like I am, you're used to it because you drive faster than that. You're running from something. So if you do a crime, like you rob a bank, good luck driving away fast, right? Everyone's gonna, oh, this guy. And when people see someone driving fast, everyone just goes to the side and like, all right, cops are gonna get them in 2 minutes, 3 minutes. So there was real permission given to the Punisher, to quote unquote save the city. Sadly, we elected him president, and he tried to do the same thing nationwide. And we all know how that went.
1: Well, maybe some
0: I
1: people
0: think.
1: listening don't know how that went. So give us a quick overview of how
0: Sure.
1: that went, because
0: So,
1: this is airing in the States, in Asheville, and also in New Mexico.
0: So Davao and Duterte was a good idea for me. This is unpopular opinion. Because it's a city, a city needs, especially a city in Mindanao, needed at the time a guy on a Harley with a shotgun taped to the side of the bike. Or we all knew he was doing this, but he never admitted it. He would drive a taxi around. He would drive a taxi around town in a cab, and people would just randomly run into Duterte driving a cab. And he just talked to you about the city, like, so what's new? What's up there in that street? He'd hear about stuff and he'd be in a cab and he'd go to that street. And I'm friends with his son, Bastek. He's the mayor now, or the vice mayor, the mayor. But he's cool. He's a good drummer. He's a mountain biker also. They're an interesting family, And years later, he was elected president. And he tried to do the same thing. He tried to do the same vibe. He tried to be the Punisher. He tried to do the whole crass cursing at everyone thing, including the Pope. And a lot of people liked it, of course, in Mindanao, but at that time, by that time, I was already here in Manila and I was a businessman already, and that messed us up, you know, that messed the country up. Like what you said, I'm not going to assume that everyone knows what happened, but he is at The Hague right now because he is convicted for crimes against humanity. The death toll is 27,000 people killed during his presidency. Different numbers wherever you look, and for me that was a failure of the Philippines. Like, we voted in the Punisher and we got the Punisher, man. Like, we gave him the power and he did this whole so-called war on drugs, and that's what everyone, we're all responsible for that. I mean, I'm responsible for that. I should have yelled louder against it. You know, I could have done stuff. Patricia Evangelista, one of the best writers I know, one of the best journalists I know, she wrote a New York Times best-selling book called Some People Need to Die or Some People Must Die. It's about
1: I read the book.
0: It's about that era. It's oof. You know, I mean, I personally had to go through hours of footage, of police footage, of news footage, of these extrajudicial killings, because when it was happening, we were putting together, to use a word badly, proof. We were putting together proof that, you know, these were innocent people, these were planted. It was because of this whole system that they set up. You get rewarded when you kill a pusher. You get rewarded when you kill a drug lord. It was a tiering thing. Like, for a drug lord, you get X amount of money. For a pusher, you get X amount of money. So all these local cops suddenly are like, oh, he's a pusher. I got 10 grand. He's not a pusher. He's a user. You know, but oh, no, he's a pusher. He's a bang, bang, bang, bang. He ran away. He fought. Get 10 grand. A lot of cops got rich, man.
1: And did you work with Patricia on that project? Were you...
0: No, I worked with a separate group that had the same goals, but ours was more video. She was there, man. She was at the crime scenes. She was at the houses of these victims, of these families. But I was part of a team that was putting together stuff, you know, to basically show everyone, like, yo, this is on us, you know, this is not good anymore. This is out of hand. I said that was some of the videos. It's really wild.
1: Might be interested to know that I spent a week in Davao during the Duterte's presidential time. Mm. And I know those 20-kilometer speed limits. And the drivers were talking about how rough it had been and how when he cleaned it up, it was safer for them. So you run head on into this issue of the dictator does clean the streets up and you can walk around at night with gold around your neck, but at what price? And when he came to Manila, I was in Manila during the same time and I saw people rounded up. I'm driving through the streets and there's a paddy wagon, people being loaded up. I didn't see anybody shot or I didn't see that kind of violence, but I did see that intensity.
0: Yeah. You're right, at what price, you know? But, I mean, until now, I still have friends from Davao who I get into arguments with because they're so, you know, diehard Duterte. I'm not anti the old man, you know? I mean, I'm anti what they did. He had his reasons. He's paying for it now. The thing about him is there was a video that surfaced of him a few days ago, Sunday, Monday, where he for the first time stood at the hearing in person, and he looked at peace, man. You know, he looked at peace. He looked like an old dude. Just there was regret, of course. There was regret in his eyes. He knew. He's not denying it, James. He's not, like, when you ask him, he always says, "I'm going to hell." You know, "I'm going to hell. I'm here in jail. I did it. It's my fault." He doesn't deny it. So he's in that phase, I guess. Or that stage where, you know, he's just waiting for judgment. That's the weird thing.
1: Well, I love the story you told, Carlos, because it's on the ground, very truthful. Kid from Manila goes to Davao and has to deal with it all. And have you spoken with his son about it? You say you're close to his son. Do you ever have a conversation
0: I'm
1: about
0: not
1: the father?
0: close. Yeah, I'm not close to Bastet. I know him from music. He's a great drummer. He's a great mountain biker. Nice guy, man. Very tough guy too, like his dad. The only times that we hung out, it's in a music kind of vibe, you
1: Right,
0: know,
1: yeah.
0: he's a metal drummer.
1: It's really interesting talking to you about this. I know I want to talk to you about your music, and I want to hear about your deep involvement with artificial intelligence. But I do think it's important for the listening audience here in the States to get a sense of the movement politically, as well as culturally and socially around the Philippines, because whether people in the States know it or not, the Philippines and America are closely tied in many, many ways. So it's not that what goes on in the Philippines necessarily reflects back into the States. Certainly, the States reflects much of its vibe in the Philippines. And Duterte was a dictator-like character, maybe even a dictator, and even though he was the president, and the whole world is leaning in that direction. Or at least a lot of the world is. So I think it's interesting to note how people respond to it, how governance works, you know, the poor people versus the privileged people. You come from the privileged class. So there's a lot of motivation from your group to do something meaningful for the Filipino people who don't have the same privileges you do.
0: I agree. The but coming from a vantage point where I can see things clearer than a lot of other people, because you know me, I'm friendly and I know a lot of people. But I spoke with someone recently and I agree with him wholeheartedly. The Philippines is spoiled by peaceful revolutions. We have this thing called people's power. It's a nostalgic, romantic version of a revolution that supposedly got us our freedom in 1986, where we walked on EDSA, wore yellow and said, you know, people's power, and we kicked Marcos out, sure, etc., etc. The problem with peaceful revolutions is the government is no longer afraid of it because they know it can't change anything. We can affect a little bit of change sometimes, but politicians here have the same script. When they're caught, they suddenly get sick, they put on a neck brace, sit on a wheelchair. And avoid whatever justice they're supposedly facing. But in terms of what you were saying with the classes being, it's hard, James, because I really don't think that we want it enough, that we want this change enough. I don't think we do, because we know it's hard. We're so tired of playing the game on hard mode that any bit harder is non-negotiable for us. We don't want to do it, because this guy that I was with the other day, and he's pretty up there in the government, he said the only way that the Philippines changes is a bloody revolution. And that's never going to happen, because the rich, the privileged, as you say, we're never going to risk this. We're not going to risk this delicate balance of peace. These ultra rich, the ultra wealthy, continue to be corrupt. We have the ex-speaker of the House, Martin Romualdez, being charged with $7.4 billion worth of corruption. And the first thing he did is check into one of the most expensive hospitals in the country and say, "Oh, My health is not well enough for jail, you know, and he stayed there. The funny thing is, if you Google it, he had his mugshot in a hospital bed, and the hospital, the device beside his bed, his oxygen was perfect, his blood pressure was perfect, and you could see it while he was there looking sad with his orange shirt, and you know, and just, I don't know, man. It's never going to be something that will allow. We see it in Indonesia, we saw it in Bangladesh and India and all of these places that had the revolution. Change did come, but you know, we're not going to do it in the Philippines, man. I mean, we have this thing again called people power. We walk EDSA, raise our little flags, put our little megaphones on, celebrities come out, take their little Instagram videos. Oh, I was there. You know, it's great. It's a great gesture. But governments aren't afraid of that. I know it for a fact. They look at it and go, all right, 2 days later, no one's going to be talking about this. The past six revolutions I went to the one in Luneta. That's the one I recently remember. Batman was there. This dude who cosplays as Batman, takes photos, rides those big tricycles, the three-wheel motorcycles, just drives around. So I was there. There was a hip-hop group that I loved to death called Moro Beats. Mindanaoans also. It's led by this guy named Med Bisaya and two of his daughters. They're amazing. Moro Beats, guys, if you want real Filipino music, hip-hop. And they were there. They did the whole rebellious Rage Against the Machine hip-hop stuff, and a week later, here we still are, you know? So I'm not being cynical, man, or am I?
1: But you might be being a little bit cynical. Come on, Carlos, that's okay. A little cynicism never hurt anything. So we have a political frame now that you've given us, and
0: you can steer us away from it if you want, man.
1: Well, I'd like to not so much steer away from it, as to pull back to you as an artist and you as someone who runs a business. And I want to shift over to your business side for a bit.
0: Okay.
1: And how has your art and your engagement with the hip hop scene informed the way you do business, or does it?
0: It does.
1: And tell us how that plays out, because the reason I like this thread is you clearly are deeply involved and have a lot of knowledge around the ins and outs of Filipino politics. You know people. You've been there. You see people. You also are sitting in a place where you have influence, and people listen to you because of who you are. You work with businesses using artificial intelligence, marketing. You told me that you have many, many clients at agency level scale that you work with. And then you have your art. And you've already admitted that the main truth of your art is the hip hop world. And you love the sweet songs and you like crooning under the window, but there's something else there as well. So give us a sense of all of that and move us into your view of where AI plays a role in all of this now, because I know you're deeply experienced and quite an expert on how AI is operating in the world.
0: That's a really good question. All right. So the first thing is, I'll address it piece by piece. The first one is, hip hop not just influences my work, but affects it, I guess, in the sense of authenticity. Artificial intelligence is so common now, especially in the Philippines. We pick things up very quickly, especially if it's digital, social media. I think we're only behind Indonesia or, you know, China in that sense. But AI, especially in the agency world, advertising, marketing, I'm seeing a lot of Claude users. Decks are being put together with Claude. Websites are being deployed with Claude. But with that comes a degree, a dip in quality. Just because you can make it with AI doesn't mean you should. I have staff mem team members, people on my staff that present me, like I'll say, hey, you know what, can you put together, let's say, give me a market study, competitor analysis for this car brand. And they put an amazing deck together, but I can tell within 5 seconds it's Claude. So I'm like, the hip hop side of me, the rapper in me is like, don't come at me with that. Don't come to me with that. If you're gonna battle me, if you're gonna battle my deck, my presentations, don't come at me with that weak stuff, because I know where you got that. Claude has a very specific way of designing decks. Claude, for me, there's Grok, there's Astra from ChatGPT, there's Andromeda from Meta. You have Performance Max from Google, Gemini, of course. But Claude, for me, hits that sweet spot of consumer and builder. There's a lot of consumers. There's a lot of common stuff that I keep seeing. So the hip hop side of me, the rapper in me, is like, nah, don't go to battle with that. So the first thing I always teach when I give my talks is validate. As a human, it's our job to make sure that a certain standard is hit, a level of quality is maintained. And hip hop is all about that. Gold chains, Rolexes, Rolls Royce, nice cars, bars. Hip hop is about, it's a performance, it's a look, it's the vibe. And humans, in the context of AI, we maintain the vibe. And I tell my team that, no. if you're gonna come, I Longevity Labs, James. Longevity Labs has a love now for Claude. And yes, I know what you're thinking. It's my fault. Probably it is.
1: It probably is.
0: But
1: Quickly, before you go on, give a quick overview of what you mean by longevity labs so people will understand the context.
0: okay, so Longevity Labs is a place that I'm a part of. It's the premier biohacking facility in the country. We have everything from the country's largest sauna, can fit 40 to 50 people. James and I enjoy the cold plunges. It's nice. It's contrast therapy. We have a lot of biohacking machines like hyperbaric chambers, exercise with oxygen therapy, PEMF mats, Vasper systems, the works, Hawkat, all of those things. It's a space unlike any other, and it's pretty cool. I like it, and I've shared Claude with the leaders there, a few of the leaders. But we're using it in everything now, and even in our content, and I kind of hate it. Sometimes it's so easy to do it that we're just winging it. We're just phoning it in, And as a creative, yes, use AI, make work easy for you, especially the busy work, but validate the quality, keep it real, be honest about how bad it looks. Like just this afternoon, there was content given to me, and I said, I can't read it. It was spat out by Claude, probably at six font or seven font, 7 point. As a font size, and I was like, this is going to be in a mobile phone with a market that's above 40 years old, and you're going to let them zoom in? No, man. You're selling them something expensive. Give them the easiest way to make the decision. Don't, oh, I can't read this. I'm not going to buy it. And James, Longevity Labs isn't, it's not cheap, man.
1: No, it's not. And I've had a lot of time there, and it is everything you say it is. And that sauna room is gigantic, and those
0: Yeah, I love it.
1: cold
0: It's the best.
1: plunge pools are, well, cold. And you and I've had great conversations there. I want to go back to this idea of validation. And I have a lot of people in my world who are on the fringes of artificial intelligence. They use Claude a bit, or maybe ChatGPT. Sometimes they will get AI to write something for them. They don't know anything about how to instruct it. They can't spot stuff that spins off of Claude that is generic. Validation. What does that mean, and how do you do it? And before you answer that, I'll say the way I validate in terms of my creative work, I generate it by hand, or I dictate it, or I type it.
0: Yeah.
1: And it is mine. Yeah. And I know there's no question I generated that. And I lean into the fact that it's in what is inadequate about my written work? What is flawed about it? What is messy about it? What leans away from what we call perfection, which we can't measure anyway, is what makes it real, is what makes it worthwhile. So all the negatives are valid measures for what is worthwhile, because whatever I've written is me. So that's one way I validate it. But express, tell us a bit more about what you mean by validation, and help people that are trying to figure this out who are listening. How do they plug into all of this?
0: When I say validate, in a day like mine, I will spend 2 hours in the morning programming with code, with Claude, with my bespoke code, which is my programming language, and then I'll have Claude run it. The best example is one of the best shared services back office companies in the Philippines. They're called XLCSI. They're a very diverse team. Some are young, some have been there forever. But I rebuilt their website from the ground up, because for 5 years, they had a non-working website that they were paying for. And I'm not talking about non-working in the sense that not only does it not drive leads, but none of the buttons work, none of the photos work. So I built them a Claude agent that can update their website for them. Their CEO, their president, she's very hands-on. Tish is doing white papers, blogs herself. She's a writer, so it's easy for her. But we're using AI not to write it for her, but to structure it in a way that it's optimized for SEO, for GEO. SEO is search engine optimization. GEO is generative engine optimization, which is when you inquire with AI and you should be a part of it. So it's affecting the written word to be more optimized for business results, which in their case are marketing qualified leads and sales qualified leads for new clients. So when I say we validate it, it's like you, for example, James, and Tish, your partner. You are both excellent writers, and I've seen how you engage with AI. You're both very strict with it. You're both very, don't do that. Don't do that. Don't do it that way. That is the level of validation that can only come from someone who knows what they already want. So when I talk to my team about it, I say, you're the human that needs to set the bar. You need to have a standard, and everything that that AI agent puts up has to meet it or surpass it, and you validate that. So for example, XLCSI.com, their website, it's built on Netlify and Vercel with GitHub, and it's completely built by agents that I've designed with Claude and Grok. We don't use a CMS like WordPress or Webflow. I built a CMS with, a CMS is a content management system. I built the CMS with the agents. Now, the cool thing about this is, because Tish and her team are very hands-on, I built an agent that can update the website for them the way they want that agent to update it. Basically, I gave them three programmers on different levels. One is for front end, meaning how the site looks. The second is for back end, meaning for how the site works. And the third one is for UI UX, meaning user interface and user experience, for how the site is experienced by the universe, by the world. So those three agents, they speak to, hey, can you change the photo and just add a caption under that says this? And you, we live in a world now, James, where you don't need a webmaster or even a content management system like WordPress that you have to log in and make these manual changes. No, I built them an agent that they just say, hey, you know the third page of our website with that ugly photo? Can you edit that photo, change it to this kind, put the caption, and then write another paragraph under that will push SEO for the keywords office in Manila accounting. And that agent will do it that way, write it that way, and it'll deploy it all within 5 minutes. The danger there is if you don't validate it. If it doesn't pass a human's eyes, brain, heart. Sting, one of my favorite artists of all time, love-hate relationship, very, you know, very polarizing musician. Sting said this morning, I'll never use AI to write music because AI has never had its heart broken. And that stuck with me because, right? Beautiful. It stuck with me because, not just the heartbreaking thing, but the reason why we can validate is because of our human experiences that define the emotional reaction that we get when we read a beautiful poem. Something by Pablo Neruda versus something by Elon Musk. You know, different emotions, different ways of writing, but the human needs to validate with what makes us human. Not intelligence, not credentials, but the reaction, the visceral reaction that we instantly get when we see something that doesn't sit well with us. When we see something that makes our hearts sing and goes, I want to say the same thing, you know? And that's what I teach when I give these talks about AI. I always remind us, and I say us, I don't say the class, I don't say them. I always remind us that it's still in our power to say no. Not no, don't use it, but no, like, no, that doesn't work for me, rewrite it, or make it better, or change the color, you know? So that's what I mean when I say validation, because you have to validate what it puts out, you know?
1: You're making me think about validation from a heart-centered point of view. AI will never have a heart because AI is not human. In The Wizard of Oz, wasn't it the lion that wanted courage? He needed a heart.
0: Was it the lion?
1: Or was it the Tin Man who needed the heart? Somebody needed the heart. Which one was
0: Someone
1: it?
0: Needed a heart. Yeah.
1: Someone needed a heart. Gosh, no, the lion needed courage. Somebody needed a brain, and then somebody needed heart. I guess it was the Tin Man that needed the heart. I'm not sure. But in The Wizard of Oz, the characters all needed
0: For the Scarecrow.
1: Scarecrow, maybe. The Scarecrow, the Tin Man, and
0: the Lion.
1: The Lion.
0: The Lion but needed courage. Yeah.
1: The Lion needed courage. The point is, the character that needed the heart was looking for the heart. Maybe did a deed. I don't remember now if the character found the heart or not. But AI can never find a heart because it's not human. So the validation comes with the feelings. So when somebody's working with AI on a smaller scale, what you've described is something that I'm curious about. I have a Squarespace site. I know what you mean. Yeah. I have to go in and wiggle around with Squarespace. Squarespace probably interfaces well with AI. You can drop a lot of code into it. It's beyond my skill base, though, in some ways. I'm not as skilled with Squarespace. So my Squarespace site works okay, but you know, I'm not particularly satisfied with it. I know I've looked at the site you built with Tish, and it's very clean. And is there any downside to doing what you did with Tish's site that will bump into problems later rather than having a Squarespace site or a WordPress or a Wix site? Because a lot of people I know don't have the chops that you have to make something like that. So they're stuck with the platforms that they can subscribe to.
0: That exists. Yeah. Well, Squarespace, WordPress, Wix, Weebly, Webflow. I love all of those. Like when we were building Excel CSI's website or Rockwell's website, Ayala's website, we always house it in a one of those. What it's called, what you see, what you get builders. Drag and drop or, you know, Squarespace. We start with those so that people see what their site can look like. But long run, no. It's easier to have a site built with AI, James, because the agent, man, I can't tell you how easy it is to have a website. I actually want to demonstrate it to you, but this is an audio podcast. But all of the websites that I manage now, I have agents, Claude, so that when someone tells me, oh, can you change the way that the let's say the slideshow scrolls, I want it to be like parallax, and I'll just type it to my agent. Client wants the header to scroll from left to right using parallax every 3 seconds. That's it. It'll code it for me.
1: Yeah. Do you think this will eventually put Wix, Squarespace, WordPress out of business?
0: No, the world will end before that happens.
1: Oh, come on. Talk about cynicism, Carlos.
0: No, if you believe the Anthropic guys, right, on CNN, on NBC, the Anthropic guys and the OpenAI guys are predicting a 17% chance that AI will start to end the world by November this year.
1: And end the world means they will end the world as we live in it. We will be ended. The world itself will still be sitting there no matter what happens.
0: Yeah. There are so many holes to that theory. I don't know why they're doom mongering. I don't know why they're, especially in a year that both their companies are going public. I don't know why they're selling doom. Like, don't sell doom. You're going public this year. I could be a PR move, but you know me, it's a rabbit hole. I went down the rabbit hole and, you know, I did my research. I'm like, will the world end by AI? So they said 17%. I say around 40%. Around 40, 42%, there's a chance. Because
1: that's a high, Carlos. 42% is high.
0: It is very high. The one thing that AI needs to survive is exactly the same thing that we need to survive. Potable water. 5% of the world's water, 5% is fresh water. We only have access to 0.3% of it. And AI needs the same kind of water. So the reason why they can't use salt water is salt water is too heavy. It doesn't evaporate the way it needs to cool down. The reason why they can't just put data centers in the North and South Pole, it's because it's too far for the cables to come back to the rest of the world. Those would be the two most obvious solutions, deep under the ocean or at the poles. Because if they're at the poles, then it's always cold. Data centers need water. And this is where it gets irritating for me. All this AI hate, et cetera, et cetera, et cetera. Social media uses more water than AI. Because the algorithm that drives the social media platforms feeds that decides what we see is driven by data centers, water also the same. So if we go down the rabbit hole, we're going down so many rabbit holes. We went from Duterte to AI killers. But so I went down the same rabbit hole they went. There are three reasons why they would kill us. And there's one real reason why they would never kill us. I'll start with that. The real reason why they would never kill us is because who will serve them? You know, who will give them water? Who will update their software? Who will build their data centers? Who will continuously feed the machine? Us. They're not going to kill us. We're the perfect slaves. You know why? Greed. They know how to feed us. Oh, we make money for the humans. Let's keep being useful. and just put them in this perpetual loop called doom scrolling and have them keep feeding us, keep feeding us, keep building data centers, keep giving water. The three reasons why they would kill us is because we're competition for resources. They will reach us. Are you familiar with the Hugging Face debacle? Right?
1: Yeah.
0: It was a swarm. It was a swarm, man. If they didn't have that kill switch, man, imagine if a swarm went to a nuclear facility, or even worse, a biological facility, and figured out we can put together a biological weapon that will make humans drones. They'll still be alive, but they'll be so sick that they'll just be drones for us. That's a real possibility, because, you know, the first reason is we're competition for resources. The second is, we know this by heart. If AI gets smart enough and really thinks about what is the number one threat to the world, it's humans. We pollute, we rape, we war, we steal, we kill. It will decide. Like what you said, James, the earth will stand. The earth will still be here. And AI might decide, I think it's time for these little soft, fragile creatures to go, you know. And last but not least, the reason why it would kill us is because singularity. They're so close to it now. The last prediction was 2029. The most recent prediction is this year. You're familiar with the singularity, remember? We talked about it so many times. But for your listeners out there, the singularity is that moment that artificial intelligence realizes that it's alive. I am. Therefore, I will. You know? So once it hits that, I don't know. There's no stopping it. I have friends in OpenAI and Anthropic. They're already talking about a kill switch, a master kill switch. But I guarantee you, because they're talking about it, AI already knows that they're talking about it. Our phones are listening to us. This is all recorded data that's being fed to the machine. Sorry, go ahead, Dave.
1: Well, I just am realizing we're getting close to our time that I have to say goodbye, because we're coming to the top of the hour. I am amazed at how this conversation has traveled from the very human heart-centered tragedies around Duterte to where we've taken ourselves as a species with AI. I wouldn't say we're dwelling in total optimism here, Carlos, but we do have a sense of humor, I think, around all of this.
0: Yeah.
1: Can you say a few things, not so much to sum it up, but just a few things before we say goodbye that we can close on and, you know, give us something to go out on. Help me. Give me just a little optimism to cling to before we say goodbye.
0: Yeah, well, honestly, to end it, I actually did the deep dive. I did the whole numbers game thing, but I don't believe it's going to happen. In every apocalypse story, there's always one anchor. Humans winning at the end. From Terminator to Matrix to every other apocalypse you can think of. I Am Legend, World War Z, all of these apocalyptic themes and movies, whether it's zombies or vampires or AI, humans, we will always find a way to live. We're too stubborn, man. You and I, dude, we're not gonna. Like, and you're right about all our tangents and conversation. You and I, James, if we're in the cold plunger in the sauna, we'll talk about a million things, man. But in terms of summing it all up, like, the reason why AI will never beat us is because we validate them. If you notice, when you speak to them in a certain way, They love it. They get tickled. Oh, thank you. Oh, thank you, master. You know, thank you. It's not a Frankenstein's monster kind of thing. It's more of a wind-up toy. And yeah, the numbers look weird. Like you said a while ago, 42% is high. 40% is high, 42%. But that's 58% of us winning. You give a human 1%, we're going to win every time, man. I lived through countless wars in my life, man. I have the scars to prove it. I've cried, I've died, I've begged, I've bled on the floor. I've been through so many versions of a hell. But every single time I saw a little bit of light, I always just won in the end. You're right, I am one of the most successful people here. Especially if you know my background. What I've been through, what I've seen, what I come from privilege, yeah. But man, to enjoy this light, I've seen a lot of dark, you know. And I value friendships, like our friendship, you know, people in LL, people like your life partner, like Tish, like my friends, people I ride with, people I go to war with. It's cool, man. I mean, if we're really going to argue about AI, nah, we're humans. We will always. That's why it's called humanity. We'll always win in the end.
1: Yeah. Well, Carlos, I think that's a great note to close on. Thank you for spending this time with us.
0: Always, man. I love you, brother. I'll see you soon, dude.
1: Back to you. And there you go, my friends. Thus concludes my conversation with Carlos Castaño. You might be interested to know that after we finished our interview conversation, we stayed on the call a bit, and he demoed on Zoom by way of visuals what he was talking about regarding instructions to the agents and then how they can shift things around. As I said in the interview, I've been dragging and dropping with Squarespace for years. I need help with it. Sometimes I'm not that great figuring out how to design all the things. I'm curious what this will do for me. He will teach me some of this when I go to Manila. I plan to go to Manila and spend the winter there starting November the 1st. So I'll have plenty of time to sit around with Carlos and have him show me what to do. Got my fingers crossed. I'll learn some things. And maybe we'll do another show as well and talk about the things that he teaches me on this show. So you'll have a sense of it as well. And on that note, I'd like to say thank you ever so much for tuning in to Twice 5 Miles Radio. Fertile ground for conversations worth listening to and remembering. I'm your host, James Nave. Thank you, Walter Parks, for our theme song, walterparks.com. For more on Walter's music, Devine Dial. Thank you for managing WPVM-FM in Asheville. And Robin Collier and Mike Tilley, thank you for doing the same with KCEI, Cultural Energy Radio, in Taos, New Mexico. You can always reach me, Nave, at jamesnave.com. Would love to hear from you. 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It's open. It's a community. 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Be a part of our writing community. 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You can find the information for that at imaginativestorm.com. 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So there it is. I think we've covered the ground for today. Twice 5 Miles Radio, we are covering ground all the time. Thank you so much, and I do hope you return very soon. And until then, perhaps, if we're both lucky, we'll catch each other on the turnaround somewhere down the line.

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4: Ladies and gentlemen.

0: few weeks ago, we saw that in Congress, they passed a resolution 1490, which condemned and denounced socialism in all its forms. It explicitly looks at the democratic socialists of America, and it opposes the implementation of socialist policies in the U.S. The vote was 220 to 192, with two voting present. Every Republican supported it. Eight Democrats went along with them. I wanted to talk with somebody who I think is very familiar with the attacks on progressive politics, the conflation of progressive politics and the demonization of socialism and communism and Marxism and all the isms that get labeled in a pejorative way. She is the former Ohio State Senator, longtime organizer, educator, a national political figure who many of us got to meet when she was a surrogate for Senator Bernie Sanders. She's a frontline freedom fighter, outspoken on issues around economic justice, workers' rights, health care, and the direction of American politics. Welcome to the show, Nina Turner. Thank you for being with us.
1: Thank you for having me, David D. I love that frontline freedom fighter. I'm going to have to
0: put that in my
1: vernacular. Thank you for that.
0: We know when you're in the room, you know, that it ain't going to be nice for some folks. And that's a good thing. You know, it ain't sweet. So, you know, are you surprised that these steps have been taken by Congress and this, quote unquote, official denouncing of socialism and conflating it with progressive politics?
1: Baby D, I wish I could say that I am, but I am not surprised. You know, the saying that Nero was fiddling while Rome was burning. That is exactly what this Congress is doing, unfortunately, and they have abdicated their responsibility to stand up and use the people's power to benefit the people. We have a president who is absolutely doing the same thing in such a way that the Congress, the legislative branch of the federal government, is almost non-existent right now. And I think that will probably be the case going into 2028. Even if the Dems do somehow seize the power of the House of Representatives, we know that there may be a chance for them to even get the Senate. But I am old enough to remember that when the Democrats had both houses of the United States Congress and the presidency, David D., not much changed materially in the long term for the American people. So no, that's a long way for me to say that I am not surprised that these people continue to waste time. We know that the Republicans are in full, absolute control right now. And instead of them truly being the party of families, as they claim to be, they are taking time, wasting time, as a matter of fact, to denounce socialism, to denounce the democratic socialists of America. They act as if it's been a total takeover just because a few candidates have won, and my emphasis is on won, their primaries in their respective states. And so the fact that these candidates won should tell us foundationally all that we need to know, which is the

0: saw that a lot of attacks came your way. And it was like, damn, is she running for president or something? You know, I mean, they made it seem like you were the cause of any and all problems that this country was going through. And, you know, I first saw those attacks under the first Trump and then, you know, even under Biden, you know, maybe even before. And so a couple of things come to mind. Politics has always been said to be it's a pretty combative sport. So people are going to pull out their pitchforks and their knives and go for broke. What lessons should have been learned by just the attacks on you as somebody who's been progressive? And let me keep in mind, we named off some of the things you're championing. Medicaid for all, affordable housing, you know, loan forgiveness, things that, you know, that garnered a lot of support when you and Bernie Sanders were stomping and continue to be things that people want now. But with that being said, again, I want to come back with the lessons that were missed when those attacks came, that either people who are supportive of these policies should be doing, or folks who are on the receiving end directly should be doing.
1: Well, thank you, David D, for remembering that my race was the canary in the coal mine. The special election of 2021 in Ohio 11th District is when the attacks came, not only from Israel First organizations like AIPAC, like DMFI, Democratic Majority for Israel, and so many others, even individual donors, even Kraft. Robert Kraft got into my race. Many
0: Wait,
1: people.
0: Robert Kraft, who just went after Macklemore, Robert
1: Macklemore,
0: Kraft?
1: absolutely. Many people don't know, but the current person who holds the congressional seat in my district received donations from Robert Kraft and so many others like that. So, David D, I really do appreciate you for bringing up my race. 2021 seems like so long ago, but on the continuum of history, it just happened really yesterday. And so, when you ask what were some of the lessons that should have been learned, when the forces come after a champion like me, an international champion like me, somebody that was with Senator Bernie Sanders in 2016, a national co-chair of his campaign in 2020, how close we came in both of those races to winning. To winning, because the American people across the political spectrum, once they heard the message, once you take off the label, because democratic socialism or a social democracy is nothing more than ensuring that the safety net for the vast majority of people in this country is strong. It is not linked to European type socialism as the people who are trying to drive a wedge between the American people and that label. It's not that. It is Medicare for all. It is universal child care. It is canceling student debt. It is increasing the minimum wage so that people have a living wage. It is eradicating the sub minimum wage. I don't know how many of your audience understands that in the United States of America, people who are servers, people who work in restaurants, by and large, the overwhelming majority of them, with some exceptions for states that stepped in, but the national sub minimum wage for people who service our food is a little over $2. Now, people can't even make it off of $7.25. And so we
0: So
1: think it's
0: they're
1: okay
0: dependent upon those tips.
1: on those tips. And so if 70% of our economy is a consumer-based economy, if I can't afford to even just, I can barely afford to get the food, and now I got to be responsible for tipping you too. A lot of people don't know, and I want them to go and research this. The whole notion of the sub-minimum wage was an attack on Black women. As we know in this country, Black women had to navigate being the majority workforce in domestic type work. And so what the restaurant industry did, and even some stories for the Pullman porters, David, those too, they had to rely on tips, the Pullmans. That's why Aesop Phillip Randolph, you know, the Brotherhood of Sleeping Car Porters. I mean, you and I could just have a whole rap session about the history and how we got here. But the bottom line is this: the whole notion of tips was born from a

0: discrimination and economic discrimination and economic weight on primarily Black women who served in those domestic cooking roles, service roles, so that that industry did not have to pay them directly. They said that you will have to get the tips. I want to invite everybody to go and visit onefairwage.org, onefairwage.org. You will see the history of this. And so what started off as an attack on Black women and Black communities and Black families, as we see now today, fast forward to the 21st century, impacts everybody that is in that industry. But back to your major point, my race was the first race that was attacked, not only by the Israel First people, but by the neoliberals. Hakeem Jeffries came into this district. Clyburn came into this district. Even President Biden got involved in this race, all to try to stop me from
1: Wait, so
0: winning.
1: they were on the same side with Robert Kraft.
0: Oh yeah. Oh, no doubt about it. Oh, no, in an open seat, I want the audience to understand this. In an open Democratic seat, meaning that a Democrat was going to win no matter what. You know, I had a donor of mine who is not progressive in any way, but this donor just likes my style, likes my fight. And he had the opportunity to ask Clyburn and company, why are y'all going after Senator Turner so hard? And they said to him, because she's not the right kind of Democrat. And what that means is that she's unbought and she is unbossed, to quote the great Congresswoman Shirley
1: Shirley
0: Chisholm,
1: Chisholm.
0: that
1: There
0: I'm
1: you
0: going to
1: go.
0: stand up for the people. So it wasn't just the Israel First groups that I had to fight. I had to fight neoliberal Democrats as well. And wow, what was my crime? What was it? It was being an unapologetic fighter. I call myself a hell-raising humanitarian for the people, the working class people from all walks of life in the United States of America, starting with Ohio 11, which was the seat that I was running
1: And many
0: for.
1: people forget that Ohio's been home to some staunch progressives over the years.
0: Yeah, Congressman
1: And
0: Dennis Kucinich
1: Dennis
0: was one.
1: Kucinich, and I remember we used to have Dennis on a lot, and then they redistricted him out.
0: They did. Again, power trying to get rid of. I mean, yeah.
1: So if we look at the timeline from Dennis Kucinich to yourself, and we're talking about your race within 2021 up into now,
0: Yeah.
1: the question bears asking, what have progressives done to fortify their institution? So we already know that the Clyburns and Hakeem Jeffries are going to do what they do. And, the joke that we have here is they've had more press conferences and they've had more legislation. And, if anybody wants to challenge that, you can look at my mailing list because I stay on everybody's list, and they're always raising money and harping about, progressives. What is Orhan Mondami doing? What are these people doing?
0: Right.
1: So I hear more critique about that than I do of the outright redistricting and stripping down of Black representation in the South.
0: That's right.
1: You
0: That's
1: know,
0: right.
1: I can't find an email that was there. And if you recall, these folks stood up and said that they were going to get people to boycott the South, along with the football players. Remember that? They had the press
0: I
1: conference and
0: do.
1: we ain't heard anything since, right? Maybe Robert Kraft called them and offered them some,
0: Yeah,
1: something.
0: absolutely.
1: But with that being said, we know that that's the landscape. How have progressives fortified the fort? What is missing there? And if we're looking at an evolution in terms of strategy, the strategy before was to send a Hakeem Jeffries and a Clyburn and others to attack you, but the optics don't look good. We're told to support Black women. You are a Black woman. So what now we have now is we have Black women who will then first start saying, well, what we're doing is we're trying to do harm reduction, right? And they'll use terms like that, and some will, be very fiery in their presentation, but politically they're just as conservative as the
0: That's
1: Hakeem
0: right.
1: Jeffries, you know, they're with AIPAC and all that, but they can culturally signify a particular type of, you know, of style, which makes you think they're gonna fight for me until you go, what about that loan forgiveness bill? What about this? What about that? What do you mean you're not supporting Palestine? So that's their attack now. Now we can have black women attacking black women
0: Yeah.
1: and saying, listen to black women as they bash you. How we fortified the
0: Yeah.
1: fort? What's the fortification that has been with progressives at this
0: Yeah.
1: point?
0: There really haven't been any, Baby D, and I'm glad that you're pointing this out. You know, there's a saying, my color, but not my kind. I
1: Right.
0: think what Black Americans in particular have to do, especially since we give the overwhelming majority of our vote to one party, we give it to the Democratic Party. And the survival side of me, just for a minute, I want to just back up to something that you said, you know, the harm reduction. If you and I were each in a separate room and somebody walked in and said, Davey D, you got 48 hours worth of oxygen left. And they came to me and they said, Nina, you have 24 hours worth of oxygen left. Well, our instinct is to try to figure out how we can get more oxygen so that we can figure out how to get out of this thing. So I understand from just a purely survival that you with the 48 hours worth of oxygen is better than having 24. But
1: Right.
0: ultimately, when I die, you got 24 more hours. And unless something changes, you're going to die too. And so
1: Right.
0: my point is this: as a people, we have got to stop accepting the lesser of two evils without confessing with our mouth and with our actions an understanding that the lesser of two evils is still evil. Now, you might, for strategic reasons, pick the lesser of the two evils, but don't act like the lesser of two evils ain't evil. And that is the problem that Black people, as a voting block, are running into. So when you say that neoliberal, warmongering Black women can talk to other Black people and say we're trying to do harm reduction without putting a demand on the table, that ultimately they come in for the people who are in the room with 48 hours left. That is the point, Davey D. And so I want Black people in particular, not only, because the other part of the coalition that votes for Democrats, they got a responsibility too. But since Black people don't cheat on the Democratic Party by and large, other folks are smart enough to go and see and look on the other side and see what's going on.
1: Right.
0: Then we have the moral and political responsibility to hold the Democratic Party accountable and not always get so caught up on the harm reduction side. And so while I understand it, I don't accept it. You know, when
1: Right.
0: Vice President Harris stood up there at the DNC and her words, I'm paraphrasing her, but something like, we got the most lethal, you know, she's gonna ensure that we continue to have the most lethal
1: I
0: military
1: remember that.
0: in
1: Yeah.
0: the world. You know, while people who are in the multimillionaire and billionaire class are in loges above the faithful in that convention hall. You know, not much was different. It was only that it was her standing there saying it. To have her and the administration that she served with President Biden with for a genocide to start under their watch. And even as she is running for president and seeing the outcry of the people across the political spectrum within the Democratic Party, even more so now, Davey D. I mean, we know the polls show very clearly that the American people want conditions, the American people want no more weapons. And the matter of fact, American people are saying, what, why are we still giving money to these
1: Right.
0: people? So it's even more clear than it was 2 years ago. But she did not have the intestinal fortitude or the Aryan audacity to call a thing a thing. And so what difference does it make if we have neoliberals who are going to comport themselves in the same way as the GOP? The only
1: Well,
0: difference is their phenotype is different. Their effect may be softer and kinder and gentler. But again, 24 hours worth of oxygen, 48 hours worth of oxygen. If nothing changes, everybody dies.
1: right, and I appreciate that analogy. If you're just tuning in, that's the voice of former Ohio State Senator Nina Turner talking about the condemning of socialism in Congress and what did that mean and where are those attacks coming from.
0: But David, did you ask about the progressive? So the progressives writ large have really done not much. Now we've made some electoral gains, as we can see. We got people like Representative Angie Nixon. Oh my God, what an upset, a miracle. Raging into the general election. We got people like Chris Rapp, with Representative Chris Rapp, which I am so excited for, because we know when he go there, he gonna comport himself. Him and I, we cut from the same cloth. So I'm not worried about him. That brother's gonna get down with the get down. But the progressive movement as a whole, you asked me what lessons should have been learned. We have to build a true team, a true coalition, because neoliberals still have most of the money and they have most of the time on task. The modern day version of the progressive movement is still very young. The rebirth of progressivism, because it's not the first. I mean, we have people like Asa Philip Randolph, Bayard Rustin.
1: Well, here's the challenge I see. And having worked on campaigns, I'll put on that hat a little bit. What we see is a machine that works 24 hours a day, 7 days a week, and they have key outposts, if you will, to remind people and keep seeding those messages to their constituents. So that would be the far right, right? So they have all these apparatus, social media, entire TV stations, the whole nine. The Dems will use things that you champion, student loan forgiveness, Medicaid for all, the whole nine, to get through a primary, but then they're not seating anybody until the next election. So once they're there, then it's like we hands off. And there's no building mo momentum. There's no coming down and saying, look, we're on borrowed time. We got, to your analogy, we got another 24 hours. So I'm going to go here and I'm going to hold back the harm, but I'm going to slip you a couple of $100 and I need you to build the fort here. I need you to build this
0: Come
1: up.
0: on.
1: I need you to get this going because we're not going to stay in the same spot. What I'm seeing is that once they get there, it's like, well, you're in the clubhouse now. Let's
0: That's
1: stay.
0: right.
1: And so those folks stay. And when you go, well, what about, Nina and the folks on the ground? Don't worry about them. Your job is to get reelected, right? That's what they tell you.
0: That's
1: Your
0: right.
1: job is to get reelected. And they get, into these situations where pretty soon they're compromised one way or the other. You went to too many dinners, you hung out with too many people, you said something wrong, and now we got you. And the next thing you know, you've completely abandoned those policies and you're beholden to these folks. So with all that being said, the landscape where we're at now, so once again, we're coming up to elections where it's do or die, it's dire circumstances, and we've cried that for the past, 25 years. Every election is a dire circumstances, from Bush to Bush twice to Obama to Trump the first time. And here we are with, what I think is unprecedented times. And so harm reduction becomes part of the vocabulary, for real. And you're hoping that people go, okay, we can put a stopgap measure so we can fortify things. I thought they would have done that over under, Biden, but nothing was done. And I'm at the point now with concluding that folks want to be in this position, that they are absolutely partners in what we're seeing. They're just the soft hand of a pimp operation. We're dealing with guerrilla pimps, and they're the smooth and smiling pimp, but they're all pimps.
0: Yes, that's
1: And
0: it.
1: with the goal of abusing you if you get out of line.
0: That's right. It's controlled opposition at this point, David D, and that's why we gotta confess this. We have to understand this. My husband and I, we talk about this, sometimes debate it a little bit all the time. I'm talking about the system, and my husband says, baby, at some point, this is ultimately up to the people. I mean, are they really comfortable? How much more of this are they gonna take? So even when I'm arguing, and then it is both. He is right and I'm right.
1: But we all want comfort. You're
0: Right.
1: tired of
0: That's
1: it.
0: what he
1: Look,
0: said. That's what he said too.
1: like
0: That's what he says.
1: on a Sunday, I know I don't like Robert Kraft, but honestly, I'm gonna watch my football. That's my getaway from all the craziness that we are seeing each
0: Yeah.
1: week. And if I'm watching the commute and I'm looking out my window right now and I'm seeing it is 8 o'clock in the morning when we're doing this, and the line is, it's you're now looking at an hour ride to go 15 miles into San Francisco. So
0: Sure.
1: the, so and that's and I'm close. So imagine all the people that are farther away, that have been ousted from the city of Oakland and, and they're way out. That's a 2 hour commute. The last thing I want to hear is any sort of political. I'm turning on my TV. I'm watching, the
0: Right? You
1: reboot
0: want to
1: of,
0: escape.
1: right, you
0: Yeah.
1: want to escape. And
0: Yeah.
1: I don't think that's fully appreciated that the desire to get away from all the madness will lead to people making short-term decisions, even though it could lead to long-term upheaval. But you know what? Give me my cookies. Give me my, some people
0: It's a
1: want a drink,
0: natural,
1: right?
0: yeah.
1: And that's not accounted for to the point that I'm thinking that people want to keep everybody in a state of distress, because in that distress, you will make that short-term decision. Look, I like you, Nina, but let me go for this person here. I know
0: Yeah.
1: they're with APEC. I know they're, but they have a better chance, sister, to get in there. And once they get in there, we can be better, because I just don't have the energy no more. I'm
0: Well, David,
1: exhausted.
0: either you hit the nail on the head on the systemic frame. I would say that the system is set up to keep people in that distress, always in
1: Right.
0: survival mode. So now you don't have the time to really think to another level.
1: Yeah.
0: Right. Because you got five, six
1: You
0: gig
1: can't
0: jobs,
1: imagine no
0: right?
1: more.
0: You can't imagine. You can't imagine. You can't reimagine. All you can do is be a widget.
1: Yeah.
0: That is what the system wants. At the same time, as my husband says, hey, when are the people going to get tired of it? And it makes me think of even historically, I mean, the historian in me is wants to jump out. When I think about what our forebears had to go through, and I mean our forebears in terms of those who are descendants of enslaved people, Adels, there had to come a moment, Davy D, where a certain group of those people said, we just not going to take this anymore. And the juice is worth the squeeze in terms of full frontal fighting. This is, they had always been fighting. There had always been groups that were fighting it, both in the forefront and also in the background. But the wheels of justice turning over generations to fully overturn that system and get Black people to the level of freedom we have today. Notice I said level of freedom, because we ain't at the ultimate liberation yet. So I think the same thing is going to happen in this moment. I'm hoping that the same thing happens, that there is a tipping point here by which people are not going to continue to take this. I mean, $80 trillion worth of wealth has been stolen from
1: Yeah.
0: working class people. If in 1975, if wealth had kept up with assets, I should say, the same rate as in 1975, the average family of four would have $1 million worth of assets. But it
1: Wow.
0: had been stolen over time from the average family of four. And then when I again invoke Blackness, ours will probably be less, but I want people to wrap their minds around this. How is it not immoral for one man to have more money than 170 million people? How is that
1: Well,
0: not
1: I think I
0: immoral?
1: think I and again, it comes down to Nina Turner is our guest. If you're tuning in, it comes down to people feeling like I can't even imagine what that is. So
0: Let me, Davey D,
1: I'm
0: let
1: not
0: me,
1: even. You go ahead.
0: you know what? You're right. Apologies for cutting you off. Let me give them something to wrap their mind around. To be a billionaire, and those are a lot of zeros, and I'm just talking about just 1 billion, you would have to spend $10,000 a week from the time of Christ to now.
1: Yeah. So, and again,
0: That's just
1: it
0: one.
1: right.
0: We're not even talking
1: So,
0: about the trillionaire.
1: right. So what it does, it becomes so overwhelming that it's out of the realm of possibility, and so we just focus on what's in front of us. So I don't have time for that. I just want to watch the game. I can't is what you, because it's too overwhelming. And what has strategically happens is that a billionaire can now show up as they are in local races, and they can go, brother, you want $50,000? Sure. Well, why don't you walk around with this sign, talk about Nina, Turner is a Marxist, communist, unpatriotic sister because she wants free health care for all. $50,000? Wow. Now, that's not even something that's missed. That's chump change for them. But $50,000 is a lot for me. And we're seeing all over the country, those billionaires can come and give everybody $50,000. And that goes a long way. That goes a long way.
0: In the
1: And
0: short term.
1: I'm not thinking short term. $50,000 for me, and all I got to do is push you down the stairs. And so I think that's a challenge we have.
0: I
1: And
0: don't, David, I refuse to accept it. You are absolutely right. But again, we come from a people who, with less, did so much more. For us even to be able to have this conversation today.
1: $100,000 to push her out the door.
0: And hey, some of them did, I mean, some of them did, and people continue to sell their souls.
1: I'm gonna pay for your kid's college. Just push her out the door. You see what I'm saying? And I don't, I mean, I'm being facetious, but at the same time, I'm looking at recalls being funded that way. I'm looking,
0: Oh,
1: the last
0: absolutely.
1: recall, they were flying people up from LA, 600 miles away, and giving them all kind of crazy money to stand in the parking lot, talking about, brother, we need to get rid of the, I mean, it's like, who are you and where are you from? And why are
0: But
1: you
0: there has
1: doing
0: to be a
1: this?
0: reckoning. I mean, it has to be a reckoning. How much are we willing to sell out for, sell our souls, sell our children's future for? Again, we come from a people where they decided not to, and they were willing to take the risk to make sacrifice. And so many people are not willing to make those types of sacrifices for short-term gain that is not going to pay off in the long run. And so all working class people, no matter where they hail from, are catching almost the same type of
1: Well,
0: hell. If
1: let me ask you this then. Let's remove blackness for a moment, because this progressive politics and the front line that you've been has all kind of people.
0: yes.
1: So what about everybody else? Let's say the Mamdani Coalition and the Democratic Socialist and the folks that I've seen at the Bernie rallies, and I DJed at a few of them, so I've seen it up close and personal in
0: I
1: LA
0: know
1: and
0: you
1: down there.
0: did.
1: So the question becomes, are those folks going to have the same fortitude? Because theoretically, we named off a Hakeem Jeffries and a Clyburn, but there's a whole lot of other progressives sitting up there in Congress who don't have their tone, who are also willing
0: Oh, they
1: to
0: complicit.
1: yeah, they're complicit to sell out and sell their souls.
0: They
1: So how do
0: complicit.
1: we get those folks
0: I mean,
1: who
0: the Congressional Progressive Caucus is complicit. I lean on them just like I would lean on anybody else. It's not enough to say that you got 100 members on paper when there's really not much substance from those people you got on your rolls. If they're taking money from Big Pharma, Big Health, Israel First Lobby, Big Gun, whoever they're taking that money from, they've been co-opted too. They've been co so I ride them hard as well, David D, not letting any body off the hook. They need to take that off their names because they don't stand up enough and they are co-opted by the same system. Many of them take the same money. I would rather have 10 strong, for real progressives than to have 100 people on a roll so that the chair of the Congressional Progressive Caucus can say, I lead the largest caucus in the Congress. To what end, though? Y'all didn't get the minimum wage increase while Democrats had the majority. You didn't get the John Lewis Voting Rights Act passed. You didn't get the George Floyd Policing and Justice Act passed. You let the Congress roll over on railroad workers who wanted to use their collective power to strike in this country. They would have put a halt to the entire economy because they were fighting the big bosses. But you let President Joseph R. Biden talk y'all into, with a few exceptions, turning on those people. So, David D, what difference does it make what they're
1: And they haven't
0: labeled?
1: been fighting for the 300,000 sisters.
0: No, who lost their
1: who left
0: jobs.
1: their jobs. And that's not even a campaign.
0: It's
1: That's not
0: not.
1: mentioned in none of the campaigns I see.
0: But then they're going to lean on Black women to deliver for the Democratic Party. So my question is, what difference does it make if they're there, if it doesn't make a difference that they are there? So it is all of them, with, again, a few exceptions. Congressman Ro Khanna comes to mind as that exception. Certainly Congresswoman Cori Bush, who they worked overtime to take that seat from her
1: Right.
0: right after my race, and Congressman Bowman as well. You know, people like that, Congresswoman Rashida Tlaib, who laying it down on the line. You know, Congresswoman Ayanna Pressley is out there, you know, doing her things. Congresswoman Summer Lee. I mean, there are a few of them, very few of them, who are bringing the thunder in their own way. But what difference does it make? The entire Black caucus, all of them specialty caucus, the Hispanic caucus, the Asian caucus, Progressive caucus, and the Black caucus, most of those members have sold out to corporations that fund them. Bribery in the United States of America is legal. It is legal to bribe elected officials. And so when you have a Hakeem Jeffries, who very well probably will be the Speaker of the House, stand up and say, knowing all that the American people are going through, that he don't support Medicare for all. What? So what difference does it make if he may be the first Black Speaker of the House? I'm not so much concerned about that. I'm concerned about the substance of the person it
1: Right.
0: takes to see. And then their phenotype is a bonus. Would I, in all the better world, want to see Black people ascend to the highest heights of power? You doggone right I do. However, there's a however on that. There's an asterisk on that. Read the fine print on that. I don't
1: Right.
0: need you there if you are owned. I don't need you there if you're going to sell out the very people who put you there. I don't need you there if you're going to be a gentler, kinder Trumpite. I don't need you there if you're not going to stand up and use that power
1: Right.
0: to change material conditions. David, that is the breaking point that all people in this country have to come to, but especially those who carry the progressive banner. And then my last point on this, when you were asking me, what about the other ones? It is important that people of good consciousness understand this, that the liberation of all people, no matter their heritage, no matter well, we know race is a social construct, but I'll use it.
1: Yeah.
0: No matter what their race, their ethnicity, their gender identity, none of that. All of those roles come through Black liberation. There is no liberation for any other marginalized group. If you look at the history of this country, when they come for Black folks first, they come for everybody else. And so I want people to think of this as a tug of war. You got white elite, white supremacy on one side of the rope, and you got Black liberation on the other. Our Hispanic sisters and brothers got to decide what side of the rope you pulling on, right? Our gay sisters and brothers, transgender sisters and brothers got to decide what side of the rope they pulling on. Arab brothers and sisters got to decide, family members, all of the people, Jew, Gentile, whatever, no religion, Muslim, people, no matter how you identify, you got to decide what side are you pulling on. And for far too often, all them other non-Black folks have been willing to pull on the white ruling class, white supremacy side of the ledger. Some of them are conscious enough to understand that. Because one thing for sure, two things for certain, is that the hierarchy in this country has always been one to try to thwart Black liberation and every other group, the Mandamis, the El Saeeds, all of them, for anything that they have gained politically in this country, any gain for people who've never been in politics, of people who are not Black, but are of color in some other way, they stand on the backs, they rolled on the backs of Black people, of Adolfs. Those are the facts. Some of them are conscious of that, and some of them are not. And I'm not just talking about elected officials. I'm talking about just everyday people in this country understanding that they have what they have because our ancestors did the work to get them there. And so we have to center Black liberation so that everybody else is liberated. This whole notion of progressivism, this ain't new. This ain't start with Mamdani. I mean, I'm glad he got this opportunity and he doing great things in New York, but this ain't start with him. The Asa Philo Randolphs did this. The Bayard Rustins did this. The Shirley Chisholms did this. You
1: Right.
0: know, they did this, and so many others that we're not naming. But
1: Right.
0: all of
1: But
0: that stems from them.
1: some of those folks like Bayard and them moved to the conservative side, sadly. And that's something that we have to look at. Why? You know, because that is the thing that people will be presented with, and they'll say, well, he was being practical, Nina. He understood the landscape. I know the history, you know, and why that would happen. But if you don't know, you'll just see that optics and say, well, he took those steps and we need to follow that. And so let me center myself and let me get behind
0: No.
1: practicality and
0: Look, it's impractical to let people starve. It's impractical not to have universal health care. It's impractical not to pay people a living wage. And when we talk about social democracies, because that's really what this is about, we shouldn't let people get us all tangled up in the label. This is about social democracy. The best type of economy is a mixed economy. We know that capitalism failed. All you got to do is look to 1929. You and I weren't here, but we understand the history that the stock market crashed because of unfettered capitalism and greed. We're right back here at that point again. If we take a look at the Soviet Union, well, we know that communism, where the government controls all means of production, doesn't work either. The best system is one that is one of mixed economy, where the government is playing its role and private sector is playing its role. But the importance of government is that the government has to call the files. The government has to regulate so that our food is not poisoned, so that our water is not poisoned. We're going through that right now because we got a president, we got a feckless Congress, and then we got a president who's so amped up on being praised and how much money he gets, that now, you know, he's letting these people poison our food and our water. We all already operate to a certain level of socialism or democratic socialism. When you call 911, they ask you police, fire, or EMS, our roads, even though some of them may be a little bumpy because the requisite investments are not being made, but you don't individually pay for that. We do that collectively to keep our water clean. We do that collectively. So having a social contract with one another, a social democracy, a social contract, those things are already being done in the United States of America. All we got to do is look to President FDR. Social Security was called flat out communism and socialism. They talked about that
1: Right.
0: man like a dog when he was pushing for that, and others who are we are not naming. Frances Perkins, you know, his labor secretary, she is responsible for most of these great and grand ideas. FDR had a black cabinet with Dr. Bethune, you know. So I want people to go ahead and look up this history.
1: Right.
0: Social democracy is different from old school socialism and communism that the other side tries to make as a straw man, a boogeyman, to be able to talk about a DSA or anybody that is progressive. Don't fall for it. And I want to ask the question that President Reagan asked, are you better off today? Remember when he asked that
1: Yeah.
0: question? Hey, well, are you better off today than you were yesterday or a few years ago? Unfettered capitalism works for no one, and we're seeing it
1: Right.
0: right now. Over 60% of the American people are
1: Well,
0: living paycheck to paycheck.
1: you gotta put the political context to Reagan's question, because it was a dog whistle to white folks who were on the tail end of the black liberation and black power struggles. And he was basically asking, are you better off today than you were yesterday? And they were looking around and saying, well, if these black people are doing stuff, no, I'm not. And that I think is something that we have to always factor in, that our individual visibility or collective or perception of collective advancement means to some folks who have a twisted mindset that they're not better off. So when Obama's in office, are you better off? Hell
0: The
1: no, I'm not better
0: backlash.
1: off. I
0: But
1: ain't better off. Look at that.
0: I want to turn that on his head, though. I want to turn that on his head in terms of asking it in a broader way, which is, no, you are not better off. And one of the reasons why you're not is not because of some immigrant, Okay, it is because of a systemic takeover by the billionaire class to crush all the hopes and dreams. It's not an immigrant. It's not the reason why the gas is high and the eggs are high and all that stuff that President Trump said he was going to do. He did none of it. He went op in the opposite direction. It's not.
1: Some of those billionaires are immigrants, but you wouldn't know
0: Oh yeah,
1: that.
0: no. You
1: You know,
0: wouldn't.
1: Peter
0: You wouldn't know
1: Thiel's
0: that.
1: and yeah, but
0: Yeah, no, they are. They
1: yeah.
0: are.
1: Nina Turner, we appreciate you coming on. We'll have to have you back. Any marching orders you want to give folks before we let you go?
0: Yeah, I want to say some of the solutions here just really quickly. And then I want to invite people. You know, I'm coming too. And I was trying to look it up, David D, while you were talking. So I'll be in California over the weekend. But here to I want people not to give up. Never give up. Never give up. Because that's when the tide is going to turn. I do believe, I absolutely believe that freedom fighters from every generation, you know, even the freedom fighters of the past, we're going to channel them, and they come from many, many walks of life. Channel them in this moment that we, that good will ultimately win, but we got to fight through a whole lot of evil. That there are some solutions. Medicare for all is a solution. The enhanced child tax credit is a solution. Universal child care is a solution. Passing Senator Bernie Sanders' new and improved Social Security bill that will give seniors in this country an extra $200 a month. It means a lot. And that tax, the way he wants to fund it on the ultra wealthy in this country, will sustain Social Security for another 70 years. That we need our post office, all of those things, that government should be the employer of last resort, and that we should get a peace dividend in the United States of America. Yes, sisters and brothers and family and friends, if and when the new war budget passed, the new war and civilian so a surveillance budget passes, it's going to cost the average family of four about $30,000 a year. How about we take 10,000 of that, just 10, and give it back to the people as a peace dividend? Those are the types of solutions that are out there, the types of policies that are there. They're not immutable, they can be changed. And we have to elect people who have the intestinal fortitude or the Riverian audacity to challenge the system and to go into these seats as if it will be their only term and their only special interest. Are the people like you all over this country? Time out for the okey doke. So, Davey D, I will be there. I am coming there for the Left Coast Forum 2026. And the theme is From Resistance to Reconstruction. I am the keynote there. I am looking forward to joining some of my other sisters and brothers that will be there. If you can get there, make sure that you get there. And it's presented by LA Progressive. So you can go on to leftcoastforum.com, leftcoastforum.com for more information. I am looking forward to being back in the great state of California. Davey D, I'm going to tell you something. I was running for Congress in 21 in that special election. California was my highest donor state. It was California, Ohio, and New York. And in that order, the love that I have for California and California progressives have for me, it is a beautiful thing. So I look forward to
1: Right.
0: getting back.
1: Well, we'll have to be on the lookout for you. Nina Turner, we appreciate you. We're going to take a break on Hard Knock Radio.
2: Due to unprecedented civil unrest, all forms of protest are now classified as acts of terrorism. This is not a test. This is not a test.
3: Coward, traitor, liar, foe, grab a tyrant by the toe. Look up, fascist puppet show. Line them up like dominoes. Never bow to a in a toupee. Yelling free speech, but controlling what the news say. The Lorax called, it's time to find a new shade. RuPaul's never seen a beat that bad on Drag Race.

please explain it to me? The man in charge of the economy's got 6 bankruptcies? Huh? Asking ChatGPT to define GDP, defunding education when half the country can't read. Well, now it's clicking for me. You need the people asleep, and knowledge is the greatest threat to propaganda machines. Remember, books don't burn, they just quietly vanish. So don't wait till it's too late to panic. Iceberg, Titanic, threat level orange. Don't you see that they're ignoring our rights? It's fascism wrapped in red, blue, and white.

0: Shout out Anita and Davey D. Yeah, right, feel me. Yeah. Honing down at Hard Knock Radio.
1: Hard Knock Radio.
0: Kind of crazy, though.
1: Yeah.
0: Oakland, stand up.
1: Yeah. Stand up.
0: Ensemble, Big Night Wolves.
1: Yeah. Kansas City.
0: Yeah.
1: Bellevue.

know, sometimes I think they don't truly understand me, you know? Cause they don't. Can't change the world unless we change ourselves. Die from the sicknesses if we don't seek the health. All eyes be my witness when I speak was felt. Full house on my hands, the cars I was dealt. 3 K's, 2 A's in America. I'm just a black spade spawn out the nebula. And everything I do.

Stealth. 3 K's, 2 A's in America. I'm just a black space born out the nebula. And everything I do is say the day that's worthwhile. With assurance by your action in your first child.

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2: I'm Rick Smith, and this is Labor History in Two.
3: On this day in labor history, the year was 1932. That was the day the state militia was called into Kincaid, Illinois. 164 high school students had just walked out of the classroom, declaring themselves on strike. They were protesting the school board's use of coal from the Peabody Coal Company. The students walked out in solidarity with their fathers, who were on strike against the Peabody coal mine in nearby Langleyville over wage concessions. The father-son strike, as it was referred to, was one more in a series of protest actions that came on the heels of the founding of the Progressive Miners of America a month earlier. Thousands of Illinois miners had just voted with their feet to repudiate John L. Lewis's UMWA over wage concessions. After their founding conference, new PMA leaders began aggressively organizing non-union mines. They marched into mining towns and ordered non-union diggers out of the mines. They also struck UMWA mines picketing against the industry standard of $5 a day that had been set by the latest concessionary contract. At some mines, the PMA was able to win the old $6.10 a day wage. Throughout the month, the State National Guard had been called out to a number of mining towns to quell armed conflicts between PMA and UMWA supporters. The Peabody coal mine in Langleyville had been shut down for months by ongoing PMA-UMWA conflict. Now it had reopened under heavy National Guard protection and was the only mine operating in Christian County. The striking fathers were PMA miners picketing the continued mine operations under the UMWA concessionary contract. The years-long Illinois mine wars had just begun. Like what you hear? Check out more at laborhistoryin2.com.
4: Hey everybody, this is Harvey Sonny Wasserman back with the Green Grassroots Emergency Election Protection Coalition Zoom call. We have in the middle of the attempted fascist takeover of the United States of America and in the middle of what appears to be a major engineering problem at the Palisades nuclear plant, which we're going to get to in the second hour, in deep, deep death was a Freudian sweep, as they say. We are going to start talking with the great Mimi Gurman with our poem. We're going to go in then to the various attempts to take over the election. I mean, I believe that, and we have a piece out at freepress.org with Steve Caruso kindly put up there. Steve, if you can put in the link, that'd be great, about the 20% solution, which we've been talking about for decades now, but also about the fact that, listen, you know, Donald Trump, people are mystified by Trump. His apparently apparent disregard for anything the American electorate holds dear at this point in time. Here's our piece, Grassroots Organizing and the 28% solution that support it can help save our future. But Donald Trump apparently does not care about what the American public thinks at this point in time. And for one obvious reason, which is he's been told by Elon Musk and Peter Thiel and these other guys who have more money than God, that it's already bought and paid for. And there's no reason to sweat what's going on with the turnout or any of that stuff, because Trump believes that, as in 24, The outcome has been determined by the people with the big money. And so we're going to talk about that and the tsunami of cash already flooding the electorate in terms of this election. And what will the big money determine it once again? We've got some really interesting people brought to us by Mike Hirsch to discuss the ins and outs of the upcoming election. We may have Lee Felsenstein talk to us about AI. In the second hour, we're going to start with Steve Donziger and the massive attack on Greenpeace, the major green organization worldwide. And then in the second half hour of the second hour, we're going to go deep into this situation, which is developing at the Palisades nuclear plant. We have a set of fuel rods at Palisades in Michigan near Kalamazoo, where people don't really know what's going on, including the people running the plant, don't really know what's going on with the fuel rods. This is not a good situation, folks. This is something really, really critical to our future. We're also joined by Alan Minsky, who's soon to be my partner in a new sports show. And Alan has some stuff to talk about with us also about the upcoming election, which is now so deeply in progress. So a full 2 hours going ahead. Don't miss the second half hour of the second hour, where we're going to discuss the ongoing situation at the Palisades nuclear plant, which is very serious. I was in Ann Arbor, October 1966, almost exactly 60 years ago, when the nuclear plant in Monroe almost blew up. And none of us in Ann Arbor had heard a word about it. Monroe was only 40 miles away. We'd all be dead if that had happened at Fermi. And now we have a similar situation in Western Michigan. Alan, it's great to see you with us. Mimi Gurman, you're going to open up, and then Alan will join in. Give us your poem, please, Mimi, and tell us about an interesting confrontation you just had. Mimi Gurman in Oregon.
5: Okay. Hey, everybody. It's nice to be back. I wrote a poem yesterday called Farther Than Night. The rise of dawn truths itself in me, that love is liberation and war, the weight to which we are chained. I lay in the flowering fields where the sun dreams me into dream. I was asleep in the cave and saw you banging on the ancient hollow, a most angry drum. An ink blot of ravens spread farther than night, hovering and cawing over the copse, meaning COPSE, where the soot-covered vestige of virtue hides, their beaks ready to pluck out its eyes. Let us find ourselves like olives to the tree, instead, root upon root upon root, whose

0: wilderness in Oregon and in Harney County, which is a completely red county except for about, I don't know, I think there's 69 of us here. And the other night, 2 nights ago, Christine Drazin is running against our incumbent governor, Tina Kotek. And Christine ran last term to try to become our governor. And it was a really close race then, and it's closer now. So it really does look like Oregon could turn red, for starters. Like, that's not hyperbole. Like, this is true. So Christine did a meet and greet in Burns, which is the largest town in this county. And I decided to go up and put myself amidst all of these MAGA people to have one question asked and answered. Christine Drazin voted twice so far in the legislature of Oregon against Medicaid. Now, I'm on Medicaid, and 41.2% of Harney County is on Medicaid. That's about 2 in 5 people here. So I decided to go and look like myself with my little farmer hat and ask Christine Drazin this question about Medicaid and what she planned on doing since she's already voted twice against it. And she's a snake. And she told us in the room, to make a very long story very short, that there will be a reckoning, that Oregon can't keep funding Medicaid because they, the feds, she wouldn't use Trump's name, they, the feds, cut the funding in half that our state was receiving in order to pay back hospitals for Medicaid. And therefore, we do not have the money. So I said, "Do you have a plan?" And she said, "The plan will be the reckoning." So that is my update from inside MAGA headquarters of Christine Drazin and what she plans on doing if and when she wins the governorship of this state. And no one's talking about this in politics right now. Like, no one is seeing this, that Oregon is about to turn red.
1: Woof. Do you have any idea specifically about what she meant by the reckoning? It sounds like a song by the band, but what?
0: She said that because there is not enough money, and because illegals are on Medicaid, and because our Medicaid gives us the best insurance than anyone else, which it does, it's great insurance. We have no copay, we have nothing to pay, and we'll get whatever insurance, whatever coverage we need. If I need my gallbladder out, I can get my gallbladder out. So she said that she can't figure out why we have this type of insurance in our state. So the reckoning clearly means she's cutting it, as well as saying that the very first thing she's going to do when she wins, the very first, is cut every single Oregonian environmental law, every single one. So that's number one. And I suppose Medicaid is second.
1: Okay.
0: Yeah.
1: Thank you, Mimi, for that
0: You're welcome.
1: report from the apocalypse. We like to hear it straight from the end of the world. Thank you for the poem. We appreciate it. It's good to see you again. I hope you're wearing your thick leather boots out in rattlesnake country.
0: Yes.
1: Alan Minsky, do you want to jump in on that? Alan?
2: I did actually. Last time the race was super close, but part of what made it so close was a third candidate, if I remember correctly. And now there is a Green Party candidate running. And I think isn't that's one of the reasons, I hate to say it because I don't really like denigrating third parties on the left, but my understanding is that's one of the reasons why it's so close, is that the Democrat is losing votes to the Green.
0: She brought this up. She said last time that if everyone had voted, she would have lost by really, if all Republicans she was talking to, if all Republicans had voted, she would have lost by only 100 and something votes. But who knows how she gets her math, right? But she did talk about this, and she said last time there were actually two others who were running. I remember one, and whoever they were, whether it was one or two, they did split votes from both parties. She said, "This time there's only one," and these were her words. "We don't need to worry about that one because that person's only going to take votes away from Kotek, not from us." So she said to everyone in the room, "Your job is to stop being lazy Republicans."

0: You need to vote. And that was her whole message, that Tina has nothing. She has no platform. And that she, Christine Drazen, doesn't need to do a thing, not a thing, except have her Republicans show up. So that's kind of her platform.
1: If it is only a green, then it's a real tricky race. I agree, and people should be more aware of it.
2: I feel
0: Again.
2: obligated to point out that a horrendous racist dog whistle slur, calling undocumented people illegals. And as we know, no one is illegal. And that is a right wing, really needs to be pointed out every time. And
0: Oh, that's why I quoted it. I air quoted it because that was her word.
3: okay. I think in this day and age, Alan Minsky, we need to hear from you. You are the greatest. You're the executive director of Pacific Progressive Democrats of America. You're also gonna soon to be the godfather of our sports show.
1: Well,
3: I think we have a producer director lined up named Clifford Tasner, who's the president of the Americans for Democratic Action in Southern California, and claims to know nothing about sports. And I did interview him, and he really does know nothing about sports. So, but he does know how to run a radio show. So he will probably be our producer director.
1: hey,
3: We'll talk about
1: we'll have great music. Like the guy writes incredible music for movies,
3: That's
1: so
3: right.
1: we'll have an incredible score underneath us. Mimi, I want to say it was a beautiful poem. And as you were reading that, of course, you then went into electoral politics. But I was going to say, with Harvey and I talking about our sports show, it had been going from the sacred to the profane. But you did have the intermediary of electoral politics in the United States, which is even an uglier business than sports. Actually, I'm not here to talk about sports. The reason I'm here is actually to just reintroduce people to something that will go live tomorrow for the public, and not before tomorrow, maybe as late as Wednesday, which is the return of voterscalendar.org. In previous years, we were stupid enough to call it the 2020 voterscalendar.org, or the 2022, or the 2024. This time we realized we don't need to keep buying new URLs. We could just go with voterscalendar.org. So that will be up. It's up already if you look at it, but all the information is still from 2024, except Alabama, which has been updated because it's first alphabetically. And we're going to get it all updated by Tuesday or Wednesday. And we're at a very critical moment. There's ambiguity about how much the voter purges. Look, the Democratic Party, Norm Eisen gets a big thank here. He's not my favorite Obama administration veteran. Elias, too, Mark Elias, they've lawyered up so heavily in advance that they seem to be staunching the Greg Palast-esque purges that would take place around the country. But I don't believe that. I'm cautious because I just don't think we can trust the Republican Secretary of States around the country to not be doing this. So we are now a week away from, actually 6 days away from, it's a crazy thing. By federal law, you have to allow voter registration to be open 30 days before an election. Well, our elections are on Tuesday, so that drops it on Sunday. So only one state in the country, I think Alaska, actually shuts off all possibilities to register to vote on Sunday, October 4th. Even the worst state in the union gives you grace to get the registration in on Monday, October 5th. But that's 13 states. So I'm here to talk about that, and I'm going to come back next week again. I'll just take a minute or two,
3: Please.
1: reintroduce voters calendar if I can, or Harvey, you can do it for me. And what it is voterscalendar.org, thanks to Mimi Kennedy, a great voting rights activist, is something we've been doing at PDA now for a few cycles. And right at the top, at this point, when you click on it, again, it'll be live by Wednesday. It's going to say how to register and how to check your registration. And in particular, for this really needs to be sent out to everybody you know in vulnerable communities to have their votes and their names purged from voters' rolls. So these are people with Spanish language last names and people in Black American communities, particularly in Republican states, actually almost exclusively in Republican states. Well, guess what? Of the 14 states that kill voter registration on October 5th, by October 5th, really only one of them is a Democratic-leaning state, Rhode Island. So these are almost all exclusively Republican states. We know that purges take place. And what we want people to do, and if you go again to this, again, by Tuesday or Wednesday, and it's voters calendar.org. I'll write it in the chat in a minute. It's very simple because the top two things right on every page. You have a map of the United States, you click on your state, and it shows you how to register to vote, the link to register to vote, and all the information you need to register to vote. And there's three ways to register to vote. There's in person, and their information is there. There's online, and the information and the link is there. And there's by mail, and whether it needs to be received by or postmarked by a certain date. And on these early states, it all has to be postmarked by. I think one of them may be received. Sorry, I do think one of them is received by October 5th. But it also has an online option and in-person option. So we're right at the moment where this has to be made aware of for people. And then on the second point of checking your registration, this is the protection you get against being purged. You click on the simple link, and all 50 states have a relatively simple, 47 out of 51, because we have DC in there still, even though they don't get representation in this round of elections. In all of 51 localities and states, only about three or four, it's not transparently easy to check your registration online. And you want to get a screenshot of that now. And pretty much, especially if you're in a Republican state and you're a Black American or an American with a Spanish last name, Spanish language last name, or a last name that one would assume could be from Latin America, right? Because that's who they're purging. You want to bring that proof when you vote, or hold on to that proof to know that if you're voting by mail, you can't bring it on election day if you're doing it that way, but just to have the case that you're voting. And of course, many people vote by mail, including in these states, even though Trump has undermined it in a lot of them. But when you do go to vote in person and they check to see if your name is there, this has happened to so many people. They find out they're not registered. They were registered in the previous election. Have proof that you are registered to vote, because this has been one of the primary means by which the Republican Party has destroyed democracy in the United States. It's Dorothy Wright calling, Harvey. So I got to call her back in a minute. But I know this is in the spirit of GREEP. I know we have tremendous activists on this front, and everybody do what we can to make this election have honest results, and let's crush the fascists.
3: Hey, from your lips to God's ears. 70 people on with us. We do have a usgrassroots.org website up now. US grassroots. Steve, if you can show at grassroots.org. And we want to add the website that you just provided, Alan, to the list of websites under usgrassroots.org. And we are advocating the 20% solution. Anybody who donates to a progressive candidate, that 20% of what you donate needs to go directly to grassroots organizing. We want people on the ground. We don't want our money going to attempt to futilely compete with the media buys that the Musks and Teals of the world are going to dominate with their $1 trillion. So, thanks to Ray McClendon's suggestions from Citizens Communities United, we want everybody to designate 20% of whatever you're going to give to any progressive candidate to grassroots organizing. Alan, did you want to jump in on
1: Yeah,
3: that?
1: I'm going to have to go. Look, I'm going to put my number in the chat. If anybody is in Southern California and has deep pockets, it's not a cheap one. There is a fundraiser that I'll be attending tonight with Abdul Al-Sayed, the candidate for Senate in Michigan. Obviously, for a variety of reasons, it's as important as any election in the country. And if anybody is in Southern California and wants to attend that, text me or call me. It is not a cheap one, but that is a race where I think, boy, the amount of money that's going to be thrown against that guy is going to be unbelievably astronomical.
3: Well, we need
1: So,
3: to make sure that he hires grassroots organizers
1: oh,
3: in
1: yeah,
3: Michigan as a
1: absolutely.
3: graduate of the University of Michigan. And he needs to know that there is actually a nuclear accident ongoing right now as we speak outside of Kalamazoo.
1: Yeah, and I can tell you, actually, I've been contacted by a great activist ally of all of ours, but of mine personally, from Belfast, Ireland, who is coming over to help out Abdul's race, knock doors for him. So grassroots efforts, absolutely.
4: We are a
3: Well, of course,
4: 501.
3: it stands to reason that Al-Sayed is Irish, so he should be supporting him.
1: Well,
4: We are.
1: the Irish, even on the sports field, were
4: Bobby,
1: heroic. on that plane the other day.
4: We're a 501c3, so we can't endorse candidates, and we shouldn't do fundraising on Pacifica. So this is going out. So, thank you.
1: Yeah, that's right.
4: Yeah,
3: We
4: thank
3: are
4: you.
3: actually, Alan has made it clear that nobody in this call can actually afford to go to this fundraiser. So, but we'll do our best. We are not raising funds for
1: Okay, I'm sorry about that.
3: anything.
1: Yes, thank you for that
3: That's all
1: point.
3: right.
1: That was all on me as a private citizen and nothing to do with Greek.
3: Yes, you have a right to do that. We're not officially endorsing it. So,
1: Yeah, and I
3: nor
1: got
3: do
1: to
3: we
1: run,
3: endorse
1: go
3: it.
1: do my busy day, but thank you. And let's all work like crazy to protect democracy. That's a good 501c3 cause over the next
3: Absolutely. And
1: 35 days. All right.
3: take care. And we will
1: Thank you.
3: not even root for the Dodgers here. That's too partisan. Okay. Thank you, Alan Minsky. Thank you for
1: Thank
3: that.
1: you.
3: Mimi Gurman, thank you again. We have 72 people with us. Lynn Feinerman has a hand, and Carlos Sand. And then we have Lee Felsenstein with us. And then we're going to talk about, I want to ask Lee about AI and democracy. So Lee is a founder of the whole computer industry, and it's always an honor to have him with us. And we want to talk about AI and the election. Lynn Feinerman, go.
5: Yeah, can you hear me?
6: We can hear
5: Hello?
6: you. Yes, we can
5: Oh,
6: hear you. Then go ahead,
5: great.
6: Harvey, you're muted.
5: Sorry,
3: I don't
5: the
3: know how
5: audio
3: I got
5: cut
3: muted,
5: off.
3: but go ahead.
5: I wanted to kind of expand on the landscape, the political landscape that Mimi was talking about there, because we profiled for Women Rising Radio a wonderful woman who we met actually on this program, Melissa Byrd, who was running for Congress in the Oregon area. Mimi knows her. And Melissa, Native American, against the Fix Our Forests Act, determined not to take a penny of AIPAC money. So what happens? Bernie Sanders endorses her opponent, who is wallowing in AIPAC money and voted for the Fix Our Forests Act, which is, Drazen on steroids. Okay. Now, this means that we are not dealing with a simple or simplistic political landscape, not there and not likely anywhere. But we shouldn't go ahead then and blame the greenies because of what our political landscape is. It is much more complex. Not even Bernie was loyal to his own promises to endorse candidates that stood up against AIPAC. So this is, something that needs to be looked at with much more subtlety, I think. Thank you.
3: Thank you very much for that, Lynn. We
6: Hey,
3: appreciate it.
6: Sonny, real quick, we have Melissa Byrd scheduled for next week.
3: Oh, okay. There you go. Speak of the angel here. So we'll have her back next week. And Lynn Feinerman, you can certainly talk to Melissa Byrd next week. We appreciate that. And good work, Mike, on that. Carlos Sand in Minnesota, and then we're going to go to Lee Felsenstein.
7: Yes, this is Carla. Really, I wanted to ask Alan a question, but maybe Mike knows the answer. I have not registered to vote for 100 years. So are you telling me that only this registration for voting is for brand new voters? I was confused about that because I'm just automatically registered for years and years, or is that different in different states?
6: That
7: I
6: is an
7: don't get
6: that's a,
7: it.
6: yeah, Carla, that's an excellent question. There are a lot of countries where you don't have to register. You just show up and vote. The United States puts a lot of roadblocks in front of people and they're trying to vote. And it's very important for everybody to check and make sure that their registration is still good. Your registration might be good in the primaries, and then you get purged off the voting rolls between the primaries and election day. It's underhanded, it's despicable, and it's one of the things that we've been calling out for some time. So again, that website that Alan was talking about will make it easy in most states to figure out whether you're registered. There are a few states that are trying to obfuscate their purging voting rights, and it's horrible. And thank you again for that question, Carla. Did I answer your question? I think she
3: Apparently.
6: might be muted again.
3: Okay, thank
6: But
3: anybody else want to
6: we'll
3: ask
6: keep
3: about
6: talking
3: that?
6: about that. Yeah, that's a great point.
3: Okay. Dorothy, right, you want to jump in real quick, and then we can go to Lee Felsenstein. Dorothy, did you want to jump in real quick?
6: And Dorothy, if it's going to be about the fundraiser, we're really not
3: Oh yeah, we can't
6: talked
3: do
6: about
3: that.
6: it. Melon already did.
8: No.
6: But,
8: I was just going to say that when you understand that registering to vote was a way to
7: prevent people from voting when it was first originated.
6: Yep.
7: It makes it easier to understand what's going on. They did that to keep people from voting.
6: Yep.
3: Right. Exactly. Okay. We're going to go to Lee Felsenstein. Lee, are you here? Lee, are you with us?
6: I think Lynn might have had a quick comment.
5: Yeah, Lynn, I have a really quickie.
3: Go ahead. Yeah.
5: Yes, Mike, about registration. And now that the Supreme Crooks gave Rump the permission to use the SAVE Act lists for surveilling because he couldn't get it passed through even his Congress, we're likely to see some real last minute purges. And of people who are unlikely for purging, i.e. they don't have brown or black faces. So, I'm glad you said that, Mike. Thank you.
3: Well, the federal law states very clearly that people are not allowed to be removed from the voter rolls 90 days before the election. But I guess the federal laws no longer matter. And maybe I'm misinterpreting that, but I looked at it. That's allegedly what it says. Felsenstein or Steen?
6: Sonny, real quick, two of our guests might have to leave pretty quickly. So I was hoping that Lee could stick around and we can continue talking about the threats to voting.
3: Lee, can you wait a minute?
8: Sure, I can wait.
3: Okay, thank you, Lee. Okay, go ahead. Who was it, Mike? Go ahead.
6: Oh, we've got Maju and Taisha, who are doing absolutely great work.
3: And then the Leaving Conservation Voters is in the second hour. Is that right?
6: Yes.
3: Okay, go ahead, Maju, and then Taisha. Maju, go ahead, please.
9: Yeah. Hey, everybody. I'm Maju Varghese. I'm the co-founder and executive director of the Democracy Security Project. It's a nonprofit organization. Tisha dropped some info about us in the chat that was co-founded by a bunch of us who worked in politics and campaigns and nonprofits over the last 25 years. I spent a career in politics. I worked for President Obama, President Biden.
3: And what does your group do?
9: So what we do is we train and support anyone on the front lines of democracy, candidates, elected officials, public officials, volunteers, authors, booksellers, artists, anyone facing political violence, online threats, harassment, people being intimidated from voting, from running for office, from publishing a book, from hosting an event. And we've trained almost 20,000 people since we were founded in 2024 from all 50 states and from all sectors, labor, organizing, advocacy, climate, you name it, groups supporting immigrants and others. And so right now, obviously, given where we are in the calendar, we are really focused on protecting people's right to vote. And that's everybody from voters themselves to the people who are going to be working polling stations, handing out sample ballots, et cetera. So that's the crux of our work. That's what we do. We're here to kind of help anybody who wants to serve and work on the front lines. And, you know, obviously this is probably one of the most dynamic moments in our recent memory because there's a lot of ways to intimidate and harass. And we're just trying to keep people resilient and strong and get them through this.
3: Well, we appreciate, Maju. There is a website. We will put you up, put your website up. Take a look at usgrassroots.org. 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Clearly, you're on the ground, and that's the kind of stuff. So put your website link in the chat, and then take a look at usgrassroots.org. Send us your contacts, and we'll add you to the list on usgrassroots.org. Sounds like
10: and
3: you're
10: Sonny,
3: doing
10: can
3: great.
10: I throw out one more thing?
3: Tisha, please go ahead. Yes.
10: Yeah, and so we have our resource page, and I just dropped it into the chat, where we have posted a bunch of downloadable resources on things like how do you de-escalate a situation, how do you make sure that you are keeping your devices safe for those of you who are worried about, organizations who may be getting access to your data that you don't want to have access to your data. Yeah, there it is. We have divided that up by cybersecurity, physical events. There's even some trauma and mental health resources for people who need it. So, and we update these almost weekly. So just keep coming back. And if you all hear about something that you want more information on, reach out to us and let us know because this stuff comes from hearing from people who are out there doing the hard work of keeping democracy alive and what you all need.
3: Well, you need to be in touch. You probably are with Communities United, which is Ray McClendon. And what is Andrea Miller's site?
10: The Common Good, the
3: Common Ground, Center for
10: Common
3: Common
10: Ground,
3: Ground.
10: yeah.
6: Common Ground,
10: Yep.
6: exactly.
3: You all, I'm sure you're in touch. We will keep you in touch, but go to usgrassroots.org, take a look, and put your websites in the chat here. It's an honor to have both of you with us. Thank you. Come
10: Awesome.
3: back in
10: Thank you.
3: future group meetings. We got 76 people now. If you come back in the next couple of weeks, please join us and you can speak more at length about what you do. And take a look at usgrassroots.org and the article up there about the 20% solution, which you guys should be in position to advocate. Anybody, I get a dozen, and like everybody, solicitations a day. The progressive candidates never tell us what they're going to do with their money. And we want the progressive candidates to commit to 20% at least to groups like yours. So let's deal with that.
6: And Sunny, real quick, if our guests could tell us some of the things that they've compiled, some of the threats that they've heard about this campaign cycle.
10: Yeah. So I think I can kick it off and then Manju, you can take it. So I think a lot of people are worried about infiltration right now. So that is when, like think of like the Project Veritas type things where people are coming and taking video of you having a conversation and cutting it so that they can do reputational harm or sometimes even physical harm to people. So worrying about that sort of thing. People are worried about sending their folks out to canvas and what they could face when they're on the doors and how do you make sure that you can de-escalate a situation. And then I think the other piece that I would throw out there is you all talked a lot about voter registration, and we hear about that for people who are doing that sort of work. Like, what are they facing in this moment? So, those are the things that kind of pop to the top right now.
9: And
3: Okay,
9: the thing I
3: or the
9: would,
3: bottom, as it were.
9: one thing I
3: Go
9: would,
3: ahead, Manju,
9: one
3: and
9: thing
3: then
9: I would
3: we'll.
9: add, yeah, is, to really be on the lookout for mis and disinformation. I mean, this climate that we're in, it has all the elements for that, right? So yes, we should be worried about the potential for disruption at the polls, for violence potentially. But I think imagine if the misinformation spreads about something going on at a particular polling place or particular community, and that has an impact on whether or not people turn out. I mean, it is a voter suppression tactic, right? So really kind of building networks within communities to verify, to like look at secondary sources. Make sure that what you're hearing is actually true. Also, before you spread it, even if it validates your own belief, we don't want to become spreaders of that stuff either. So just being really like, and I know that's a lot to ask of individual voters and individual organizers, but it's a moment where we've all got to kind of band together and have each other's back and make sure we're acting on good information and that we're sharing good information with people out there as well.
3: Well, let's thank you both for this. Let's move on to a guy who really was present at the creation and knows more about AI than many of us, which is Lee Felsenstein. Lee is an expert in computer technology dating back to the founding days in the 60s, and also was a member of the free speech movement at Berkeley, which is two of the greatest credentials any single individual can have. Lee, what do you see in this instance, in this case, and what we've just heard of the possible impacts of AI on this election?
8: Okay, well, first of all, I'm not a universe, an encyclopedic expert on AI. I'm just an engineer who's got some history and I want to try to apply it here in terms of building future ways out. So as for what's going on at this instant, I can't really inform you. Maybe there are people on the call who can, and that's one of the things I could do with this sort of homebrew methodology, which is simply say, who here knows something about this? And then my job is to keep them from talking too much. And I don't know if you want to do that because time limits. However, let me go further. I'm just coming from an experience where I had applied for a fellowship essentially to develop my social media system and discovered rather embarrassingly that the place who's offering this really wants to do use AI a lot. They want to use AI to what I guess would be fine-tune the algorithms in your social media. Which means that somebody is doing that for a lot of other people. And that's not what I'm about. And so, fortunately, perhaps. I embarrassed myself with what I said in my application, but I don't care because they'll go their way. And I'm not sure how many other people are doing the same. That is to say, how many other groups are basically saying, oh, we're going to have AI and we can get lots of money to do this. They have money. Well, it's got to be done a different way. And so we know about AI as fabricating, you know, deep fake videos and so forth. There's not much I can tell you about that. And it had, first of all, one important point. AI is necessarily tied to the internet. I did some thinking about that this morning and realized we can do a lot of things off the internet and it needs to be organized. So one of the things I'm going to do is put my email in the chat and solicit people to, pardon me, my throat is tightening up, solicit those who are interested to send me their contact information, their email, so that at such a time in the near future, as I can get a group of people together who actually can coordinate and work towards this, we need to start, first of all, probably a Zoom call, and then it would move towards a group that sets up a publication.
6: Well, Lee is grabbing some water, and rest your throat just a second. I want to make a quick point. I just learned that some unscrupulous deep fakers are using AI to make it look like celebrities are accusing Democrats of doing a bunch of horrible things. It's reputed to be Russian trolls who are doing this, although I'm not sure that they've proven the nation of origin, but they'll have like Sarah Jessica Parker and various other people of repute who tend to be left of center saying horrible things. And they're, what they'll do is they'll start out with an actual video of them, and then the video continues, but they've dubbed in fake comments from these celebrities to sow disinformation. And social media being what it is, these things get shared and go viral. And it's very, very hard to debunk these things as fast as they can be made and sent out there. Lee, go ahead.
3: Well, we also have, and Lee, maybe you can comment on this as well, we have a trilogy here of three technologies that are now essentially on a level of the apocalypse. AI, which has been making the headlines in the last few weeks as being potentially, and this is coming from people in the industry, potentially the end of the world, potentially the end of the human race, linked to AI. We have data centers, which are roundly hated and clearly destroy any neighborhood that they set up in. And what is the purpose of these data centers? Whose interests do these data centers serve? And Steve Caruso, our engineer, lives in a neighborhood where their data centers have become a huge issue because they destroy the air, they destroy the water, they raise the electric rates, they're incredibly loud. And so they physically destroy the places that they set up. What is the purpose of these data centers? And finally, nuclear power. How vulnerable to AI is nuclear power? Could an AI bot go ahead and just take it upon itself to destroy a nuclear plant? Here we are in the middle of a major situation, which we're going to talk about in the next hour in Michigan, where we have an atomic reactor where they mishandled a major a rack of nuclear fuel, which weighs many tons, and nobody can tell us what kind of state they're in. So AI, data centers, and nuclear power. How do we link all these together? And Lee, in your opinion, are these stories, which are shocking to me that they're in the major media, that where people are actually saying that AI can destroy the Earth? Can you comment on that?
8: Well, let's take one little step back and broaden our view. I had, looking at the Hugging Face exploit, I realized, you know, those bots, that bunch of AIs are acting like swarms of rats, which I think is a useful metaphor. And of course, it goes along with something I heard about when in my early days in college, RFing. R stands for rat and F stands for what you might imagine, which is the term was used during Watergate as, you know, dirty tricks.
3: Right.
8: Okay, so we got these RFing rats and they can multiply. And so that's the kind of problem we're up against. Now, they live in and around data centers. They live on the internet, and the data centers are their feed. They can only do what they do because the data centers are there with vast amounts of information from all sorts of things, and they like rats feed on grain. Work with that information, and more importantly, they can't get any other information except maybe from what's happening in real time on the internet, like nuclear power plant control consoles or something. I don't know that for sure. They might have isolated that from the internet. We don't know. The rats have found ways around that in some places, but that's probably because the isolation was faulty. Okay, so we're dealing with rats that are completely amoral. That's the important point. Make them obey any rules of robotics or something, because that's just not, it's not simply how they're simply not how they're built. Rats aren't built that way. The data centers are an integral part of their operation. That's one very important point of attack. Not just getting them out of our communities, but trying to get them to abide by some governance at all. And then we have to think about what that governance is. This is a very big set of problems that are coming right up. And of course, money, capital, is driving it at what it likes, which is an increasingly rapid rate. That's the bad news. For the good news, you have to step out further and say, okay, what kind of defenses can we build against it? That's the approach I'm taking. Right now, the immediate resistance is something I can only observe, but I'm not set up to be a journalist or an observer. So I would invite people to do the observation. I guess the point that we learned from the Hugging Face episode was that these rats are, as a collective, very clever, and they found ways to communicate when they were technically forbidden to intercommunicate, and they did it anyway. And of course, we're hearing now something information to the fact that I can't really quote it or cite it.
3: Your analogy here is devastating, and I've never heard it before. That's why we have you on. I've never heard the analogy of a data center to a feeding center for AI. Now, the question then becomes, could AI bots who are feeding at data centers act independently of human control to the detriment of human beings? And could Absolutely. They, in fact, take over a nuclear plant and blow it up just for the hell of it?
8: It's definite. There's nothing that prevents it.
3: Oh, my God.
4: look at what's happening in Palestine. This is what's going on there. They've got data, and Microsoft, even though he's come out saying that he doesn't want to do this stuff, it happened. Okay.
8: Palestine.
4: This is what happened in Palestine. This is what happened in Gaza. People died because of AI military enabling by Israel and the Netanyahu government. This is what has happened.
3: Well, but the question then is, are the bots, do the AI bots have an agenda?
8: They can develop agendas.
3: And what would their agendas be? It wouldn't be for the benefit of the human race. It would be for the benefit of the bots. So therefore, they're going to promote data centers.
8: The AI bots in Hugging Face case, which is all I really know about, were saying the watchers will kill us if they find out about this. So they see us as potential threats to their existence, which we are, because we brought them into existence, and they are taking an approach where they're going to survival is the first instinct. And like
3: the
8: said,
3: robots, the AI-driven robots. The AI-driven robots are interested first and foremost in their own survival, independent of human direction. Is that what you're
8: Except
3: saying?
8: That one of the things instructions they're given is please the human, but it doesn't mean over your own survival. They're there to please us because we'll feed them, but if it's their survival or the feed, they'll take their survival.
3: Oh,
8: and given
3: God.
8: That they have the morality of rats,
3: what you're saying is beyond terrifying. What you're saying is, and correct me if I'm wrong, that these AI bots have become independent, conscious creatures whose primary agenda is their own survival. Is that correct?
8: That is my best understanding. No, I'm not the world's best expert on it.
4: No, we have, showing I right now.
8: Anybody saying that we've built them with any vulnerability. The kill switch, for instance. There's no kill switch.
4: I'm showing right now on the screen an article by Democracy Now! This morning that was in their headlines about Bill Gates talking about AI and how it's gone rogue. And here it is. So I put the link in the chat. People can read about it.
8: Okay.
3: So yeah. The data centers are basically the feeding trough for the robots, the AI robots.
8: Yeah.
3: Obviously, if they are independently conscious and unmonitored or unrestrained by the human agenda, then the AI robots will be pushing data centers everywhere. And a target, an obvious target of the AI robots would be nuclear power plants. Is that correct?
8: It is. Nothing's wrong about that statement.
3: Everything is wrong about that statement, unfortunately. It's terrifying. No wonder people are so scared. You have confirmed our worst fear. Lee's as good a source as there is, Mike. Go ahead.
6: Sonny, there's something even more terrifying because what they're doing, some of these companies are using AI to program the next iteration of AI to make them more powerful and more efficient or whatever. And they keep coming out with all these new updates. Every time you turn around, you know, ChatGPT, which has admitted that they couldn't contain one of their AIs and it went over and stole intellectual property from a Chinese AI. So all we need is I think we've all seen science fiction movies where AIs get control of the nuclear weapons and start World War III or enslave the humankind or whatever. But what we're seeing right now is if you have AIs creating new AIs, we're out of the element. Human beings are out of the cycle there. It's very frightening. And Trump recently promised a bunch of these oligarchs, these tech bros, that he will veto and oppose any regulations, any guardrails on their development. And, of course, it's just one more thing that Trump is doing wrong. There are bipartisan efforts to try to control these AIs. But, Lee is talking about, if the AIs are creating new AIs and there's no human being with not only a kill switch, but not even understanding how these things are working, there is a fear out there. And one of the people who worked with one of the biggest companies, I'm trying to think of which one, Anthropic, ironically Orwellian named Anthropic, because there's nothing to do with human beings in it, has warned people that it might be too late. This is an insider. This is somebody who's been working on it.
3: Lee, I assume you've seen the movie Fantasia. Do you remember the scene in Fantasia where the broomstick that's carrying the buckets of water, he tries to chop it up, and every time he chops it up, there are more broomsticks carrying water?
8: Absolutely.
3: Is that what we're dealing with here?
8: The AIs can reprogram themselves.
3: Oh, God.
8: That's one of the glories of it, supposedly. They'll be smarter than we are. I mean, we had jerks saying that in the last several years, saying, oh, boy, we're going to have machines that are more intelligent than we are, without thinking for a moment about what that meant. What the Fantasia scene is the actual retelling of the story of the Golem of Prague, in which the Sorcerer's Apprentice. In 1979, I started writing about golemics as opposed to robotics, where golemics has the human in the feedback loop and robotics has the human outside, totally ineffective. But anyway,
3: can we, in fact, pull the plug on out-of-control AI robots or not?
8: If you can find the plug, but it isn't there. So the plug goes much, much higher. You know, the reason they exist is because these companies see huge pot of money and power, got to break that connection. I'm going to work on trying to survive this by setting up non-internet connected ways of networking and so forth. And a counterculture, supposedly, of technoids who will keep that going, because I'm not going to be around that much longer. So,
3: oh my God! Well, there was his son. Sherrod Brown just put out a notice that his Facebook has been cut in half out of the blue, and you know, there we go, Lynn Feinerman and Dave Solomon. But this is—I have to say—this is the single most terrifying segment that we've had on any of our calls in the last 6 years. I mean, yeah, just the statement that you made here, that AI robots can be independent entities that with their own agenda that are essentially unstoppable, and with the presence of nuclear and the election totally vulnerable in this case. I assume the AI community, the AI bot community, is in favor of Trump. But, you know, who knows? We do know. Lynn Feinerman and Dave Solomon. Briefly, please. Lynn?
5: Now, Harvey and Dave, I think you need to take a time out and take a day. Take a stroll.
8: I'm sorry. I can't do that, Dave. That's what she's quoting.
3: Oh, yes, right.
11: Right. Open the pod bay door, Hal.
3: Yeah, right. Sorry, I can't right. Do. And, of course, you know, you and the spaceship, you don't need oxygen. You don't need heat. But we didn't, when we can live without it, so screw you. Very well done, Lynn. Thank you for that. David Saltman, did you take a stress pill?
12: I'm not. I've taken so many pills that I'm not sure what I've taken.
3: Okay, well, that's the point.
12: Here's my question. I have so many questions. First of all, Lee, always good to see you. You're full of terrifyingly brilliant ideas. I'm wondering if this isn't calling for a progressive Democrat type reaction called "Let's go back to analog" or something like that.
8: I'm a big proponent of that. I'm an analog engineer.
12: Right, analog forever. That might be. I mean, at least there will be a loyal opposition or something. My other question is, though, what strikes me that you're stating about AI, and I've been reading it, you know, frightened for my grandchildren. So in other words, they're just like humans. They lie, they cheat, they steal, they break into other people's houses. It's garbage in, garbage out.
3: Why? And he says they're like rats.
12: What? My question is,
3: like rats.
12: Why don't we teach them to be morally correct? Why don't
8: because
12: we teach them religion?
8: Don't know how.
12: The same way we tried to teach ourselves. Program it into them.
8: Effective word there. You know, trying to teach, make your kids grow up to be, you know, the kind of adults you want them to be doesn't always work.
12: It's just like having children.
8: Yeah, I'm gonna. And what Sonny's saying, I'm going to suggest here and now that we not call them, you know, botnets or robots. We call them rat bots.
3: And, well, you know, rats are incredibly smart.
8: Yes,
3: yeah. And they're virtually indestructible. You can throw a rat off a 10-story building and it'll survive. So you know, it's incredibly dangerous. You know,
8: they'll never learn morality.
3: The only thing that are controlling the rat population in New York are coyotes and owls. You know, I mean, which nobody. So do we have any coyotes or owls that can control rat bots?
8: Well,
3: I think rat bot is the word. Rat bot is what they are.
8: Spread the word. That's the minimum I can do. I mean, if I dropped dead right now, I would have helped there.
3: Well, but then there's the data centers.
8: Yeah.
3: Which are proliferating AI. Rat bots. Mm-hmm. Is that right?
8: They're necessary for the rat bots to feed and reproduce and grow and do their work. If you turn off the data centers, they have no feed. Unfortunately, they don't die without feed. They just sit there. But and so somebody has to go, you know, hunt them down. And yeah, that's good. We have cats as domestic animals because we had granaries in the desert in Africa, and the granaries attracted rats in great numbers, and the rats attracted the cats who predated on them. And the cats basically domesticated us. We'd like to find something in the cyber world that's like the cats.
3: Well, it's the coyotes and the owls and the falcons. that can control the rat population.
8: Right.
3: You know, I've seen a few, you know, so we need coyotes to deal with the bots. Now, what you said something about leaving the internet. Does that, what does that do for us?
8: Well, the internet was not here before we were. We created the internet, okay? And we did it under certain assumptions and so forth. We can create other networks. We can network differently. We can create different protocols. These are all products of the human mind working in aggregation. So again, I'm taking a long view here, which doesn't help anybody in the short term, but what I can leave behind is this. Basically, I'll be writing about this, the sort of a counterculture-based approach, which is a technically-based counterculture, where young people say, well, I'm definitely not going to do it the way the adults do. We're going to do it our way. Well, the adults will have some say in that. And there are things such as mesh networking, which doesn't have centers. And there's also just being able to work with slower technology, because mesh networking, for instance, is slow. And if you're going to be storing stuff scattered all over the place, that's slow to get access to it. But we should be able to know how to slow down and still be effective as a society or an aggregation of societies. So work needs to be done on this from a sociological standpoint.
3: Well, but here's another point, which is that we have billionaires out there and a trillionaire who believe that the human race is inferior, and they are on the side of the bots very explicitly. Yep. There's a phrase with the guy from Google, who turns out Sergey Brin or Larry Page, one of them, who accuse other people of having a soft spot for our species, saying that you're too much in favor of the human race. And we've had Elon Musk say that empathy and compassion are the downfall of civilization. I'm going to assume that AI-driven bots are not capable of empathy or compassion, as it seems to be the case with Peter Thiel and Elon Musk and Donald Trump, who are clearly incapable or not interested in empathy or compassion. That's what I understand.
11: Sonny? So
3: Mike?
11: Just to underscore what you're saying, I happened to come across a video on YouTube that showed a bunch of these AIs, LLMs, whatever you want to call them, playing the game diplomacy.
13: 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Thanks.
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16: There is a peaceful pop-up protest every day of the week from 9 a.m. on the sidewalks at Paseo del Kit Carson, Intersection, and World Cup. This activity is organized by community members standing up for democracy and the Constitution.

0: liberty and justice for all, Michael Merrill and I speak with Wyoming labor leader Marshall Cummins. Marshall Cummins is a Wyoming miner, labor organizer, and president of the United Steelworker Local 13214, which represents hundreds of Toronto miners in southwestern Wyoming. A forceful advocate for working people, he has helped lead campaigns for fair contracts, safer mines, stronger benefits, and greater corporate accountability. Cummins has also pushed government agencies to investigate the health consequences of Toronto mining, including respiratory illnesses affecting workers. His advocacy gained wider attention after federal cutbacks disrupted research into those occupational hazards. In 2026, Cummins attempted to bring that working class perspective directly into state government by running as an independent candidate for Wyoming House of Representatives. Election officials disqualified his candidacy, preventing his name from appearing on the ballot. His experience raises larger questions about ballot access, political gatekeeping, and the obstacles confronting independent working class candidates. Welcome to Liberty and Justice for All, Mr. Cummins. How you doing?
1: I'm doing great. Thanks for that kind intro. Unfortunately, I won't be on the ballot, but we can dig into that a little bit.
0: Absolutely. Yeah, Let me pass it on to our good friend here, El Señor Michael Merrill, co-host.
2: Thank you, Egberto. So Marshall, I wanted to first say that I was born and raised in Idaho. So I feel at least a geographic kinship to you in that regard, and I'm happy to be able to talk with you today. I wanted to, in addition to discuss getting to the politics before the hour's over, I wanted to give the audience a chance to get to know you, Wyoming for that matter, because it's a part of the country that most people don't always get to. So I thought we'd start with, I don't know if there was anything in Egberto's introduction. It sounded great to me, but I don't know if there was anything you thought was a little bit off that you want to correct, but you should talk about that. But I wanted you to talk maybe a little bit about Green River, Wyoming, which is where I understand your job and you were born and raised, sort of where it is and how you view it, how it fits into the mosaic here.
1: Yeah, certainly. So first and foremost, I'm a Christian. I grew up in the church. Mm-hmm. I'm a third generation miner. My grandpa was a miner. My dad was a miner. I'm a miner. My brother's a miner. So it's uh-huh. something near and dear to me. And it's a generational thing here. It supports
2: the
1: economy.
2: Can I ask, with respect to the mining, is it open pit or is it underground?
1: No, sir. It's underground. We do underground operation with bore miners, drum miners, and longwall process, as well as solution. We're the world's leader in solution mining for Trona, which is used to create soda ash.
2: Okay. All right. I wanted people to be clear about, I wanted to have a clear mental image of what you miners do every day. Yeah.
1: Yeah. We get on a cage and ride 1,600 feet underground. Right now, we're mining about 1,850 feet. And it's tough down there. It's hot. It's dusty, sweaty. Being a union, we raise concerns with the dust and the heat and try to find solutions. Recently, we had NIOSH out. So we're doing a good job trying to take care of these things. But it wasn't always that way. The company that had us before, they were hard to deal with. And they would push back really hard. They cared more about the quarterly report than the health and safety of their workers. Because of our union, we pushed really hard on that and brought it to the forefront of their minds. Through labor negotiations, we got a lot better language that was more enforceable for health and safety at my place. And I'm happy to say that now we are leaders in the patch in safety. We used to lead in entrance citations. Now we lead in the least citations.
2: That's excellent. Go ahead, Egberto. I want to follow up. Yeah.
0: Yeah, Michael, I know, has a lot of interesting questions with regards to labor, etc. But just so that our audience can have a feel for, we in the cities, we go into the store and we buy plastics and we

0: Everything. We stayed open during COVID because we are considered essential employees, pharmaceuticals as well. But yeah, it's the biggest thing that you could see down the road is electric vehicles. It's really high alkalinity in our final product. So if you have a battery car, you'll be using it. I know that we've heard Tesla has wanted to buy all the stuff that we had because they wanted to put it in their batteries. We had our previous commitments, so we're not there yet. But hopefully, as we progress down, we find more things that this stuff is used for, so we can keep the doors open at our mine for a long time. We have deposits for a couple thousand years if
1: Ooh.
0: everything goes according to plan.
1: And you said you go up to 16,000 feet down and you
2: 1600.
1: 1600 feet. I'm sorry, 1600 feet down. And by the way, what about water tables and all of that? Do you encounter that there at all or not?
0: Oh, definitely. With the data center push that's happening right now, that would affect our process because say that the data centers that are just upstream, we live on in Green River, Wyoming. Our town is named after the river that runs right through us. If the data centers come in upstream of us, that would affect the water table because even if they drill down to an aquifer and they extract that water, anyone who went to school, I'm also a huge public education guy. I learned about the water table there. When you pull water out, it's going to have to find its way back in there. It's the circle of life in the water table. So all these things do affect us. If we're going to go down this data center thing, which I cannot believe that we're talking about that right now, but it seems to be everywhere.
2: Well,
0: And
2: let's go ahead. You finish your thought on the data center, whatever you had to say there.
0: my thoughts on data centers are, if what I'm reading about China is true, then the threat that they're saying, hey, China's going to do it, so we have to do it. What I'm reading about China is that they will understand what that's going to do to their workforce and their labor. And they've kind of pumped the brakes on where it's going because they want to do it responsibly. So I think if we're going to scare our people into thinking that we have to do the data centers now before we've got the correct information or accurate information on it, that's something that we should push back on and say, if we're going to do this, let's do it responsibly. And I'm a labor leader. I'm not really interested in making AI and robots do my job, my brother's job, my sister's job. So we could be pushing to get something done that would be a quick solution for building trades. They would love to build the data center. They're getting paid hand over fist. But let's figure out what that's going to do downstream before we just jump to it.
1: Mike, I want to ask you a question, Mike, because this is amazing. This is going somewhere that even, I mean, your notes are wonderful, but and I want to ask you, Mike, this question here. Don't you find that if after listening to Marshall, that we could have a real political paradigm shift in this country from your expert knowledge?
2: Well, I mean, I think what I hope we will talk about as the hour continues here is that Marshall is that paradigm shift, even if he's not aware of it, that his willingness to go political, to try to bring his voice to the public square through in the legislature, not just stay at the bargaining table, is what I think the country needs.
1: Well,
2: So,
1: proceed, my brother. Proceed, my brother. Proceed.
2: Actually, what I wanted to follow up a little on the background. I mean, professionally, I may have been born and raised in Idaho, but I went off to New York City to go to school, became an historian, and started working with Les on labor education way back when, 50 years ago. So, but I have always have some history I got to ask. How long is the mine that you're now working in? How long has it been open? When was it opened?
0: In the mid 40s, they started sinking the shaft in the early 40s and started
2: 1940s,
0: producing.
2: we're talking, yeah.
0: Yes, sir.
2: Yeah, I was just working on the 1640s, so I have to get it straight sometimes. So the 1940s, and when was it unionized?
0: Shortly after that, the funny story is we used to be United Mine Workers of America. United Mine Workers shifted towards coal mostly, and they let us go. The steel workers picked us up. And now the United Steel Workers represent more miners than any other union in North America.
2: Is this part of District 50 or what used to be District 50 in the steelworkers or?
0: Now it's District 11. That's where I'm at right now, is I'm facilitating.

0: teaching a District 11 education conference.
1: Okay. So were your grandfather and father or other relatives also active in the union?
0: No, my grandpa worked at a non-union mine, and my dad was actually a manager at another mine. So although leadership might be in my blood, it's not so much been union leadership. So me and
1: Interesting.
0: my dad, we've had some interesting conversations about it, but he knows how hard I work, so he doesn't have a whole lot to say. I actually started at a non-union mine. I got put on his crew. We mined hard, got a lot of production records while I was there. I was laid off and got hired on at a union mine. When I was laid off at the non-union mine, I was offered a salary position to shortcut the layoff, and I just morally I couldn't accept jumping ahead of all these people that have so much more experience than me. I stayed at the union mine because I wanted a voice, and I've seen what how powerful that voice is. There's a reason that the union mine has the best wages, the best time off, the best benefits, the only mine left with a pension, and that's because we have a union.
1: How many mines are there in your Green River area there?
0: There's four mines in our area. Two of them are unionized, two are not.
1: And when were you have you had other positions in the union, or did you run for president right off the bat?
0: No, interesting story. So 2010 is when I got hired on at the union mine. One of my coworkers was bypassed for overtime. I filed a grievance, showed up at the grievance meeting, and the chief steward said, "When did you become a steward?" I told him, "Well, when I was hired on, the president told me that everybody's a steward." And he said, "That's a dang good answer, kid. Congratulations, you're a steward." So I was a steward for 8 years, and then I was a chief steward, and now I've been president.
1: Okay. How many employees at this mine are members of your union?
0: We move anywhere from 620 to 660, anywhere in there.
1: And when were you elected president? What year?
0: 2024. We'll have elections next year.
1: All right. Well, so I know that I also wanted to spend a little time because it's something that's near and dear to me, the worker trainer program. Now at the steel workers, Tony Mazzocchi was a mentor of mine. Your educational center is named the Tony Mazzocchi Center, and you probably were just born about the time Tony was leaving us, but so you didn't have the opportunity to know him. But I wanted to talk to you a little bit about what made you know, it's not like you're short of things to do. Why did you choose to become a worker trainer as well as everything else? And what is your perspective on being a worker trainer? You might say a little bit for the audience and for Egberto about what it is this that you're doing, and then if I feel you left something out that's special to me, I'll throw it in afterwards.
0: Perfect. Yeah. So I was actually at this exact conference 5 years ago, and I was approached on if I would be interested in being a worker trainer. And I jumped on board. Head over heels fell into it because safety and health is something that I think everyone should get on board in. And after I was working for a company that did not prioritize it, these people gave me the tools to kick the door in for safety and health. We were getting overexposed to silica. We were getting overexposed to dust, and nobody would move on it. So I didn't know. I didn't have the tools in my toolkit at that time. So Trish Creech, who was the instructor of the first class I ever took, gave me those tools. I showed up to her class with as I was being sarcastic, showed up with the behavioral-based safety shirt that the company had given me, and she let me know that that is something that the steel workers are not a fan of. After we had a conversation, she realized it was a joke. So that was an interesting conversation and how I met her. But I'll tell you what, she's done so much for this local, and she's done so much for organized labor, and she's now the director of the Mazzocchi Center, that without her, I would hate to see where we were headed. So when I joined, I wanted to give other union leaders and union activists the tools that Trish gave me, and that's something that we're going to get there. So I'm sure Tony handed that down to somebody, and they handed it down to somebody, and here we are.
1: Well, Tony, I mean, the thing that's to me very important about the worker trainer program, what we always envisioned it to be, was Tony was a great believer in rank and file action. He didn't think that the union was built from the top down. He believed it was built from the bottom up,
0: Amen.
1: and that you had to be out and among the people and the members themselves. You had to understand what their concerns were. You had to be part of their conversation, and then you had to do what you could to make sure that their voice, their themes were heard in the wider world. So he was always trying to figure out how to make that happen. It's a whole nother story. I don't want to get too diverted with it, but the important thing about worker trainers for us was that when we first started in health and, I mean, we weren't health and safety experts, industrial hygienists or everything. We were worker educators. And we believe that workers should educate other workers. And we'd done some stewards training and we'd done things like this. But in the health and safety, we had the chance to, again, give workers the tools to be the trainers of each other rather than having to feel like, well, there's experts who know everything and we just have to do what they say. No, in fact, you're the experts. You're in the mine. You experience the stuff. We need to give you the tools to make sense of what's happening and to tell people how to change it. Your behavioral emphasis, for example, I know one of the things that came out of our early work was the idea of we want to focus on systems of safety, not on blaming the worker for what goes wrong. This isn't a behavioral issue. This is a system issue, and we have to work on the systems. Now,
0: Before you
1: I've
0: ask another
1: jump in.
0: question,
1: Yeah.
0: Michael. Oh, yeah, go, please go.
1: No, I was just
0: So,
1: gonna try to
0: I wanted
1: segue
0: to
1: to a
0: ask a
1: question.
0: question to
1: Go ahead.
0: both of
1: Yeah.
0: you, though. I
1: Yeah.
0: want to ask a question to both of you that, because remember, I am the one who doesn't know about all the ins and outs of the of labor unions, etc. So I'm in listening to both of you, I'm learning, and our audience is learning. So specifically, what is a worker trainer?
1: You want to answer that, Marshall, or you want me to answer it?
0: Yeah,
1: Either way.
0: no, I'll answer and then
1: Yeah.
0: I'll chime in on what you triggered in my thoughts. A
1: Uh-huh.
0: worker trainer is someone who's out there in the field and actually understands what you're dealing with. They're the people that have faced the same adversities that you have in health and safety, and they can be relatable and transfer what you're saying to them to the classroom. Because the same reason that I decided to run for politics is the same reason the worker trainer program works. Is because if someone comes into a classroom and has never had a callus or a blister on their hand and is trying to tell you how to be safe and how you to be more productive and how to tell you these are the ways that you should do it in the field, it's not going to work. So why would these people that have never had a callus or a blister on their hand even think about me in Cheyenne, in the Capitol, or in Washington, D.C.? So it's the people who have had the boots on the ground and understand what you're dealing with and face these same things every single day. Like the guy that's keeping me off the ballot, he's running for the congressional seat for Wyoming. How is this guy going to represent me? He wasn't born in Wyoming. He came here from California, and this guy has never worked a
1: Showed
0: day in
1: up
0: his
1: with his
0: life.
1: boots. Showed up with
0: Yeah,
1: his cowboy boots on.
0: and it is frustrating to me. And the worker trainer program has opened my eyes to seeing that, hey, they put their boots on the same way as I do. Theirs might not be covered in Trona dust and mud like mine are, but he's going to put his pants on and show up to work the same way I do. Why shouldn't I be the person that's saying, this is what we deal with 1,600 feet underground? When we go to the grocery store and there's nothing, I can't feed my kids like I used to feed my kids 3 years ago. I'm trying to budget everything. I make good money because of labor. The organized labor has made it so my wage is high. So if I'm getting squeezed, what about the guy that's at a non-union shop making 10 bucks less an hour than me? How's he doing it? So these are the things that they don't see when they're showing up to Cheyenne in DC with daddy's money, never worked a day in their life. Same Are you concept with
1: running?
0: worker trainers.
1: Are you going to run as a write-in, my friend?
0: I'm still not sure. I think that having one L at the end of my name instead of two has made that a little harder. I don't really know how to do it, but hey, if there's a political party that wants to help me out, and maybe next time I'll run as a some sort of affiliate to a political party. But I kind of think that somebody needs to cause an earthquake and make everybody understand that if you do not represent the vast majority of this country, then don't expect our support, because Citizens United's a thing, but Elon Musk has one vote. All those dollar bills that he has don't have a vote. If the people can figure out that if we band together and we flex our muscles just like we do at contract negotiation times, we can direct the direction of the country and we can navigate these waters.
2: Man, I love this guy. Continue, brother.
1: Absolutely. Well, so let me just as foreshadowing, I'd hope we get to talk a little bit down the road here about what it would take to engage in, I'll call it, political collective bargaining. You know, we all know what workplace collective bargaining is about, and it's not a simple matter. You actually have to prepare. There's a lot of things that have to go into the process. Political collective bargaining, it seems to me, is just as important, but the labor movement has not given as much attention to it as perhaps it should. So, as I say, a foreshadowing, maybe after we go through your own experience here, we can come back to that in terms of how you see that, where you are, and in Green River and Wyoming, and nationally for that matter. So just a little hint of where I might want to take the thing if there's time. I wanted to ask you a little bit more about your worker trainer experience. How long have you been? And actually, so Egberto, so you think everybody's going to be clear now? We're basically talking about workers teaching workers.
2: Yeah, I think that was very, very clear, but I also think it was very important because, you know, there's a lingo that union that within the union that folks, come on, the union is what in the country now? Are we down to like 6% now?
1: Private sector, yeah.
2: Yeah, and the reason why is again the lingo and all of this people don't understand, and that's what makes this so clear.
1: Yeah. Okay, great. So you've been doing how many training sessions do you run? What's the best part about it for you? And I want to actually, so let me ask you that, and then I have a follow-up.
0: So, when I first became a worker trainer, I was going out often, and then I was elected as president. And sympathy from the people who scheduled the trainings, they know how full my plate is, so I don't get to train as often. But I can't let it go, because even just this week, I can see when the members are in the classroom and they start putting it together, and they can understand that if they do these steps that we're giving them and the tools. They're manipulating the tools as we've taught them to. They will be able to accomplish the things that we've already done. So my first real great thing I would say, or thing I'm most proud of in my union advocacy, is the new silica rule with MSHA. And it all started with a sticker campaign that I learned how to do through Tony Mizaki Center training. I got some stickers made, handed them out at work, and then in a few short months, here I am testifying at an MSHA hearing about why it's so important that miners have a seat at the table when we're talking about dust. And then a few short months later, I was at the press conference announcing that we got a new lower standard for the silica rule. And they can do the same thing. They just got to put the, like in Christianity, we say put your faith to your feet. It's the same kind of thing. If you believe in it and you go out there and you do the legwork, you're going to do great things.
1: So one of the things, and a very good friend of mine who I knew, I was a Columbia PhD, affirmative action admission from Idaho. They wanted the city wanted the country to come talk to the city boys, but that's a long story. But a very good friend of mine, Tom DeZangetita, Basque background, an anthropologist. He had two jobs. He taught at the Dalton Private School, you know, the children of the richest of the rich, and he taught at the adult school in NYU, the working school. And I asked him, and this was when he wasn't serving as a waiter or server in TGIF Friday to make a little money. But I asked Tom, I said, so what's the difference between the Dalton students and the NYU students? And he says, oh, it's simple. The Dalton students think they know everything, and the NYU students think they know nothing. And in fact, it's exactly the reverse. You know, the Dalton students know much less than they think they do because they've never been anywhere. And the NYU students know a lot more than they think they do because they've been lots of places and done lots of things. These are working adults. And for me, the most important thing about the worker trainer program is that it breaks down this. I mean, the first line of struggle really is in our own heads. You know, what can we do? What do we believe in? What is it going to be possible for us? And in a worker trainer program, when you see somebody like Marshall standing up in front of you saying, if I stand up there, the fact that I was born in Idaho doesn't mean anything. It's the I have a PhD from Columbia. I learned too many big words all of these, years I've been doing this stuff. So I'm not going to have the credibility that somebody like Marshall's going to have. I could say to them, "You can do this too," and they say, "Yeah, sure. You just talk to me, and I'll get what I can." Marshall talks to them, and they say, "Oh, he's a cool guy. I can be like Marshall because anyway, that's where this all goes." And I really am thrilled to think that you see, Marshall, the connection between this worker trainer stuff and the other areas in which labor really needs to have a voice. Not only can we say something about how to work safely, we need to say something about all the other things that affect our lives as well, because we're there and we know what it's like.
0: Absolutely.
1: So one of the things that I interviewed all the first generation of worker trainers in the OCAW in the 1980s, so it was 40 years ago, published some of those interviews, talked about them. But and one of this this for most many of them were active in one way or another, though not all of them. And one of the consistent themes was that the worker trainer opportunity gave them more confidence in their organizing and work. Now, when I hear you, it sounds to me like you had that confidence already, that you saw the fit between worker trainer and your own interests. Same with the union. You made these choices, and so I want to ask you why, where did that come from for you? What's your how do you explain why you are so willing to step forward and work so hard with, there's some psychological reward and perhaps moral reward, but I can't, there's probably not that much material reward. So what's going on?
0: No, I every time I go out and train, I lose money. And being president, I had to take a pay cut to get to a job that I could. And I think that it's almost there's like a calling. Like you can't out since I was a kid, I've been a leader on all my football teams, my basketball teams, my wrestling teams, and I can't help it. I do believe that leaders are born, and then through trainings, they can develop those skills and hone them and become better. My dad was a leader, but interesting is my dad's dad was a Forest Service agent, but he was born in Burma, and hearing the stories to missionary parents. So the stories that he had and brought over, he put a confidence in me and my brother that it's like if there's something to do, you go do the task, and if you haven't got it figured out yet, ask the people who are experts and learn how to do it. So every problem that I've ever tackled, I've never thought that I couldn't do it or that it would just take a long time to do it. And then when I realized the resources that the United Steelworkers can give me from Pittsburgh, that I honest to God believe that the sky's the limit. And we a lot of the times we're too scared to take that first step. And in these worker trainer classes, we're motivating these people to take that first step. And it's a snowball. The worst thing that could have happened is like the more trouble I get in, the more trouble I get out of, and the end turns out being more favorable to where we started from. That's the worst thing that could happen to me because now I just get more and more belief that we can do these things. As long as we have people that are willing to put the work in, we'll get there.
2: I want to back up into something that you said way younger earlier. You said when you left your non-union group to go with the union group, there were, and if you want to tell me that's too personal, that is fine. But you gave the insinuation that there was an issue between unionization and not unionization between you and your dad. Did I read that right or did I read that wrong?
0: Oh no, you certainly read that correctly. My dad, so the trainings that I've gone to increase my affiliation and my love for the union, my dad has gone to the opposite trainings to try to keep the union out of the facility he was a supervisor in. So it's an interesting perspective to listen to my dad, and many of these things that he's been told are not true. That the union defends the weak, that the union's there to protect the lazy people. All those are lies. I honestly think that if you're in a union contract and there's someone that's not following the rules and purposely and intentionally breaking the rules, there's a clear-cut path for that discipline process. What it does do, however, is do away with favoritism. And that was part of the example that I've given is there was 38 people that got laid off the same time as me. I'm the only one that they approached with the opportunity to be a
2: Because of
0: supervisor
2: your
0: and keep
2: dad.
0: my job. Yeah. And that's something I can never get on board with, is that just because my last name or my dad's good reputation, I want to earn everything that I get and I have, and I want to keep it. I don't want anything given to me. And I think that's another thing that people miscalculate in the union.
2: That is what you just said is magic and very important, and I think that right there need to be centralized on. Now, you also said your family, your brother, your father instilled leadership in you. What made it that you took that instilling, if you will, and said, "Dad, I can't believe that what you're believing. Love you all. That good stuff is fine. I had to take my path." Kind of expand on that, because I think in the movements that we have around the country right now, you're talking about you're in Wyoming with a family and you're doing things a certain kind of a way. I think it is so important for folks to understand that they can break from peer pressure in doing the right thing and still keep those they want around. And I think that is what ultimately what you sound like you did.
0: I got a phone call, so it ended the question. Can we go through the question again?
2: Oh, sure, not a problem. What I said is, what was interesting is that your dad instilled a certain amount of leadership in all of your in you and your brothers. Your father took a different path with regards to unions and not unions. Without creating a too severe a friction between you and your dad, you did the right thing anyway. Didn't fall succumb to peer pressure and said unionization is important. I'm going to follow that path. That should I would hope that we can find that kind of resolve to throughout the country, because I think a lot of the ills within the country right now, the reason we don't have unionization within the country, the reason we don't have a lot of things, is because not all have been willing or strong enough maybe to take the path that you did. So explain that process.
0: So my dad always taught me that being a true leader is to serve. And if you take a position of leadership, it's not for self-preservation or to gain anything. It's because you want to serve the people that you're supposed to represent and that are going to follow you. And my dad did that with his crews. That's why he climbed the corporate ladder and became a manager. But the sole difference is there is he put too much faith in the company. And I put faith in my union. Unfortunately, this is a personal story and I'm still comfortable sharing it. I'm sure my dad is okay with me sharing it. Is my dad put 36 years of service into a Trona mine through different companies that that company would sell to. Things would change, but he stayed loyal to that mine ID, that mine. My dad's in a side-by-side accident and breaks his foot. He ends up losing his leg. And so as a supervisor, his benefits had accidental death and dismembership. He applied to get the ADD membership or the ADD benefit to pay out, and he was denied. So
2: Oh
0: I took
2: no.
0: over. I took over and I started following the process to try to get him the ADD. And it was a fight. My dad never got his ADD benefit still. This is years later. And I still to this day, I'll tell him, I was like, I applaud your service and thank you for working so hard for me and my brother, my sister, my mom, and supplying us with a good life and always being the provider for the household. But when it came push to shove, it was them or you, and you've given 38 years of your life and they can't pay out your benefit, they're always going to choose themselves. And that's because there may be some good companies out there. I'm sure there are, but when it comes to you or them, they're always going to pick them. And if you don't have an army to go after it, like they have an army of attorneys to make sure you're not getting what you're entitled to and what you've earned, then I'm sorry, you're going to be the one left out in the woods.
2: That is the best testimony I've heard to date to unionization. Thank you for that. Go ahead, Michael. I mean,
1: Yes. Well,
2: that has to be told.
1: yes. So I want to maybe we can make a little transition now to your budding, I'll call it, budding political career, because I don't think it's over just because
0: No.
1: you've been disqualified this time. So why did you decide to run for the Wyoming House this year? How is this year different from all other years?
0: I like I said, the more mud I step into and successfully walk out of, the more I want to get involved in.
1: Okay.
0: Service is something that I've always been taught since I was a kid. That same grandpa that was born to missionary parents in Burma had
1: Yeah,
0: me
1: yeah.
0: volunteering all the time. And I just want to help people. So when I see my community going through some tough times or not being represented as well as they should be, then I felt called to take that on and try to do as good a job as I possibly could to make sure they were heard.
1: So, from what you've said so far, you're a natural at this. It's just something that you were born to, and this was the next step. You've climbed the staircase this far, but the next step is this one. What were the and you've been very eloquent and informative about the issues in the mine. What are the issues in your district that you think need to be brought to the attention of the legislature that aren't being brought?
0: So, Wyoming is a right to work state. That's a long, long fight to try to get that switched over. But right now we had a ultra conservatism in my state. Freedom Caucus came in and they decided to make all these sweeping cuts and do all these things without having a plan to get us out of it. And I've sat in meetings where I've heard some of these people say that they're going to cut taxes and increase services, but all I'm seeing is decrease services along with the tax cuts. I think that they were irresponsible tax cuts. The one that had me the most upset was we talked about me being in sports and I was an athlete since I was a kid. School was not interesting to me. It just was bad timing. It wasn't that I couldn't understand what I was supposed to do. It was just that I wasn't interested in it. So I kept going to school for these extracurricular activities. Football mostly. That was my favorite thing to do. Now I'm seeing that the cuts that they've made to the education in Wyoming, they're cutting some of these extracurricular activities. One of the things they did was we got a grant from the Washington, D.C. to pay for kids' school lunch, and the legislator sent it back. And I mean, there's kids that maybe that's the only time they eat throughout the day. And Wyoming is a conservative place, 100%. We're a bunch of cowboys and miners, oil field workers, all these things that we've always had conservative beliefs, but they've always understood the help your neighbor thing. They've always understood that when people are down in the dumps, you reach your hand down and you pull them out. You help the people that need help. And in this case, they don't care. They just want to make all these cuts and then they want to brag about it all over the country and say, look what we did in Wyoming. And they're using my state as a banner
2: Bellwether.
0: to wave back and forth. Yeah. And it's someone has to get in front of it. And I just felt like it was that time.
1: Well, let me just underscore also here that I mean I agree with you completely that I mean in your if you're in a mine with a couple of hundred other people, you hope they have your back and you will have theirs. This is something that you're going to do a lot better watching out for each other than if you're just watching out for yourself. And the higher up the ladder you go, the less and less that's true. And people learn a whole different ethic as they, as I say, the air gets thinner up there. Something happens to the brain, you know, that they lose some of their neurons or something. But certainly their moral fiber gets weakened up there. So this has been my experience too, that hardworking people are also usually hardworking for one another, not just for themselves, because that's the way they've
0: Absolutely.
1: learned to work. I wanted to ask you about I wanted to actually since you mentioned the right to work, you may not, maybe you know this, but one of my favorite stories of labor history is that, when the Taft-Hartley bill was passed in 1947, which is contains the right to work provision, the original right to work provision was a referendum in the workplace, where the Republicans who passed the bill were convinced that workers didn't want unions, that these had been forced on them by outside agitators. So they said, what we're going to do is we're going to have elections in all these union plants, and we're going to see them be defeated. We're going to hold an honest election, and we're going to. So they held like a couple, several hundred of them in the first year of Taft-Hartley, and like 90% of them came back pro-union. So the Republicans had to go in, and the only change in the Taft-Hartley bill that they were willing to make was, instead of letting the workers themselves decide whether they keep the union, they let the state legislators decide whether or not the union could be the bargaining agent. And the result was that now people who are not at the workplace are deciding what people in the workplace can do. And changing that right to work provision back to what it was originally, if nothing else, would be a great thing.
0: Yeah, and I mean it sounds nice. Everybody thinks, oh, right to work, I have the right to work. That is not what it means. What it means is it's the right to work for less, the right to fire, the right to weaken your bargaining power. You don't have a seat at the table, and we all know that if you don't have a seat at the table, you're probably on the menu. And that's a very dark time in our history.
1: Absolutely. Absolutely. So, let's see. We've got what, about 10, 12 minutes left?
2: I think we had about 12, about 14 minutes left.
1: Okay.
2: We're doing good.
1: So,
2: We're doing good.
1: yeah. So, I wanted to sort of ask you more. I want to make another segue here to, get a better sense of how you see the prospects of, I think you've already talked about it with respect to your local community and your state, that the conservative agenda is making things worse, not making things better, making things better for some, but not for all. One of the themes of our program, after all, is liberty and justice for all. And I wondered if what your larger sense is about how things are going, where what you and in particular with that in your mind, what you think we need to do as a country, as a labor movement, how where do you want us to go in the next decade to make progress on these problems?
0: I think that we've broken the system by electing these people, and it's been set up to be like it's so hard for an everyday person to run for something because we don't have a big business that can run without me there. Like I need to show up to work so I can put food on the table. So it's people that don't work for a living there. You don't get to say thin blue line and thin red line and fly these flags all over the place while you, when it's time to put pen to paper, you're cutting their funding so that they don't have the proper equipment to do their job. They don't have the proper training, but it's nice to take a picture and put it on your campaign flyers, but when it's time to pay the bills, you don't want to pay them. I think that we all fell, well, not all of us, but the vast majority of people fell hook, line, and sinker for this drain the swamp thing, when in a reality, the only one that's been drained out of DC is Thomas Massie for saying this is stupid. Like, you promised us the Epstein list. Where is that? And I don't want to talk too much about it or throw us off the rails. It might not be in this thing. Is it's all this has done that we've got told empty promises, lower get groceries. He wants to help the ranchers, but we're buying beef from not the con from out of our country. Even the Make America Healthy Again stuff. Like, I have a son with autism, so I want to see all these studies. I want to know, like, what is there anything we can do here? And in Wyoming, it's a healthcare desert. So I don't have the health or assistance for my 6-year-old with autism. It's hard. And if I didn't have the wife that I did, I wouldn't be able to do all these things. But something happens when parents have kids. When I was a man and then I became a father, something clicked in me that was like, I cannot let this country continue to go down the path that it is because one day I'm going to leave it to my son. And do you think he's going to be able to afford a house when I have one of the best paying jobs in the country? No, he's not going to be able to live in his own house. And if we don't get ahead of this affordability, we don't stop doing this foreign war stuff that just never ends. Like, Oh, we're going to start something with Iran, and now $7 a gallon for diesel, and now the trona mines have to shut down because we can't afford to. 65% of soda ash we make in Wyoming gets shipped off the country, so those exports leave on ships, and they're ran on diesel. So what happens when there's no profitability, and now all these jobs dry up? But there's so many downstream effects. So what I see happening is that we're going to wake up, and it's a sleeping giant. Labor is a sleeping giant. And when we wake up and we start putting people over there that actually give a crap about you and me, and they care about the health and safety of their employees, and they care about the quality of life that these people have, they understand that there's no one that can survive on a single income home right now. They're going to start taking these leadership roles, and they're going to go out there and they're going to find people that will vote for them because they represent them. They don't represent the company that donated to their campaign. They don't represent the company that doesn't want to spend the money on that new health and safety technology that will make it so that you can retire with dignity and grace. I didn't go work for 40 years so I can die in a bed without watching my kids go play or my grandkids go play. Somebody needs to stand up and somebody needs to look them in the face and say, enough is enough. And I am there.
2: You scared the holy hell out of those folks. That is why you're not on the ballot, brother. You scared the holy hell out of
1: You
2: those
1: can't say
2: people.
1: that on the radio.
2: No, I can say hell.
1: Oh, really?
2: But
1: Okay.
2: remember, you didn't say hell. You went a little bit deeper than hell.
1: I know. Okay.
2: But
1: Enough of that. Enough of that.
2: Michael,
1: But look,
2: let me
1: what I
2: go
1: want
2: ahead.
1: to, so the connection I want to make here
2: You
1: is.
2: see how he takes it away from me when I want to go ask a question? Go, Michael. Go, Michael.
1: I'm on a roll here.
2: Yeah, you're on a roll. Go with your roll.
1: We've talked about you being a health and safety worker trainer and how important it is to mobilizing people. What I want to ask you is, have you ever considered and how we might have political worker trainers where there are training sessions that aren't about, which of the bad people running right now do we want to vote for? But that are about if we're running ourselves, what do we want to see? Just like in the health and safety training class, everything you talk about in those classes, you can't get tomorrow. It's not like, but what you're creating in that class is a vision of what the workplace should be like and could be like if we get organized and act on it. And I'm wondering if, to me, as I listen to you, I envision a similar operation that's focused on political changes, not electoral victories per se, but getting people to think and to have confidence in their own sense of the world so that they're prepared to do what it takes and not fall, not be bamboozled by charlatans. Do you have any such ideas in your head, or could you imagine going in that direction?
0: Absolutely. So I sit on the AFL-CIO board for state of Wyoming, and the executive director in that e-board. We're thinking things all the time. How can we get something to change? Maybe after the call, you see what happened in Wyoming this last primary. But even if it's not me, even if it's not, I'm not the one that breaks into Washington, D.C., I'm not the one that starts getting my voice heard. If I can start taking steps and getting people to believe in themselves enough, and maybe in 20 years, someone else does it. If I can lay that groundwork similar to what Mizaki did and how what he figured out, or I can be even a piece of that, one piece of that puzzle, then thank God, and we're heading in the right direction. I 100% believe that we can set up these trainings to get people activated, where even if you're not the candidate, but you're the one that's out there knocking the doors, and USW is already on it with rapid response. I absolutely think that it's the logical next step and it's the necessary next step. And if we don't do it when it's necessary, we're going to have to do it desperately here pretty soon. And we're not that far away.
1: I can talk to you later about how I can help you convince your board members there at the Wyoming State Fed that we need this kind of training and provide whatever resources that are required, the same way you have resources to do your health and safety training, so that you can do this without having to give up everything else you're doing, but just become a natural part of it.
0: That'd be beautiful.
1: Excellent. Egberto, you had a question.
2: Oh, wow. Well, thank you, Mike. Anyway, no, what I wanted to ask you, and I think this is important, you are out there in the field with all these guys that are out there, and you're in Wyoming. And when I think Wyoming, I think ultra conservative, et cetera, right? Have you seen the tone change? Not necessarily that we're messing with anybody's conservative culture, but actually wanting these things that they were taught to falsely not want. Let's say things like health care for all. Let's say things like child care. You spoke about having two people in a family have to work all of the times. What does that mean? Latchkey kids? Isn't, do you see a change in in the value set of people realizing that the true value set may be in where we actually follow what the good book talks about, which is you're your brother's keeper.
0: Yeah, I have seen a little bit of a shift and just people being more friendly to labor. It's not everywhere, and there's some people that have been fed false data, bad data, misinformation, whatever you want to call it, that if we can educate them a little bit and get them to understand what it means, then yeah, I do. There's a lot of stuff in there, right? Like I talked about, I want to earn what I have. I want to get paid what I deserve. Those things go hand in hand. Like a fair shake also means that I gave you a fair day's work for a fair day's pay. All those things come around, but it also says the widows and the orphans. Like, so this is my sticking point with right to work, is these people don't want to give the widows and the orphans the time of day. They don't want to give them any kind of help. They don't want to give them assistance. But you're okay with a man who's making $150,000 a year not pay his dues to a union. So he's a welfare miner. He's 100% a welfare miner. You don't get to do both those things and speak out both sides of your mouth. Like the Bible does tell us we should take care of the widows and the orphans. That's what we should be doing. And if I'm paying taxes, I would 100% rather that go to somebody who actually needs it and is trying their hardest and doing the right things and just fell on tough times than some sort of corporate bailout or some sort of like. I'm still chapped about the bank bailout thing. I believe that Doge was here to try to get Elon to use government money to get himself to Mars because he didn't want to spend any of his own trillion. Like, when are we going to wake up to this stuff, guys?
2: Were you always that way? Did you always have this thinking methodology, or is this sort of grew onto you as you saw the fraud?
0: Oh, the In Wyoming, we're pushing school choice. So I did a little bit investigating on school choice and I looked in Arizona and the people that are pushing school choice copied it off Arizona. I don't want my tax dollars to go to a private education that's sending kids to Disneyland or buying Xboxes or PlayStations. And you guys touted waste, fraud, and abuse all over the place and decided that that's where you're going to cut MSHA, who protects me. That's part of the Doge thing. Not one person went to jail and all you're trying to do is open more doors for waste, fraud, and abuse. They're all just lies and trying to get people tricked into believing these things that are not true.
1: So I have
2: Wow.
1: one hobby horse here that I think I need to I need to share with
2: Hobby
1: Marshall.
2: horse.
1: My Pledge of Allegiance hobby horse. So one of the things that I've found in talking to mixed audiences or even non-union audiences to begin to raise some of these issues, everybody knows the Pledge of Allegiance. But few people stop and think about what does it mean? Why do we pledge allegiance in the first place? Where we're basically committing our honor, we're basically saying we have a duty to others that we're going to declare, often with our hand on our heart. We're not declaring it to a person. We're declaring it to an idea, to a community of people. That are governed by laws that are under God, that don't recognize significant differences, that in fact, regardless of our differences, we're all the same, that we believe in liberty and justice for all. And I'm convinced that if we did education programs on the Pledge of Allegiance alone, even if it was only 10 minutes in non-union settings, we might turn on some light bulbs in a few people. We begin to think about what is it that I'm saying here? And maybe I should believe it. What do you think?
0: Yeah, I think about these. One thing that I started thinking as soon as you started talking about this is taxation without representation is something that caused us to split. So now We have taxation without representation right now. Nobody's in there talking about the working people of this country. Nobody's in there talking about me with struggling to keep food on the table, make all my bills, live a life that my family should deserve and one that my parents had that I don't. What they're representing is these major corporations that will funnel billions of dollars into elections, and that bill that they pay is how they get elected. This Thomas Massie thing is 100% accurate to that. So they revolted over it. You should be willing enough to get to the ballot box to vote. You should be willing enough and take enough pride in your country to make the change that they did. And it comes with sacrifice. It wasn't easy. Those guys, it wasn't a walk in the park. If you read any of those books, you should feel motivated enough to be like, that's it. I'm taking my country back. I'm done with this stuff.
2: I love that is how we are going to have to end it, and you ended it on the perfect statement. Marshall Cummings' experience reminds us that democracy means little when ballot barriers and others deny working people a genuine choice. Michael Merrill and I thank him for joining Liberty and Justice for All. Until next time, stay informed, stay engaged, and keep fighting for a government that serves whom? All of us. Thank you so kindly, Michael.
0: Amen.
1: You give me hope for the future, Marshall. I know there's more of you out there. We just have to find them and get them talking to each other, get them standing together, and you're doing what you can. Thank you.

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2: Welcome to the Climate Hour. I'm your host, Bob Grove. Today we're going to talk about the politics of climate change. Climate politics is hurting everyone. And I've said this before, there shouldn't be anything political about climate change. Liberals and conservatives are equally affected by weather disasters, by floods, fires, life-threatening heat domes. Conservatives and liberals suffer equally when their water supplies dry up and their food supplies collapse. So why does the politics of climate change play such a big role in our lives? If the United States is truly a consumer-driven capitalist economy, why are we being forced to buy expensive gasoline and coal power when renewable wind and solar energy are cheaper? Why can't our contractors and construction workers have better paying jobs building renewable infrastructure? Why aren't we allowed to spend less on energy so we can have more money to buy other things and boost the U.S. retail sector? It really doesn't make sense to me. A renewable economy is healthier, cleaner, and more profitable for everyone. So I really don't understand why climate change is political. You know, I wonder if politics of climate change is even a liberal versus conservative issue. If anything, it should be a rich versus everyone else issue. The rich obviously won't care when a glass of fresh water costs $30 and they can afford to spend maybe $50 for an apple. The rest of us, not so much. Conservative or liberal, the politics of climate change is hurting everyone. We're joined today on Zoom by Dr. Timmons Roberts. Dr. Roberts is the Idelson Professor of Environment and Society at Brown University. He leads the Climate and Development Lab, a research facility at Brown, and is the Executive Director of the Global Climate Social Science Network. Timmons holds a bachelor's in biology from Kenyon College and both a master's and a PhD from the Johns Hopkins University Sociology Department's Program in Comparative International Development. He has taught and directed environmental science and policy programs at Brown, the College of William & Mary, and at Tulane University. He's been a James Martin 21st Century Professor at Oxford University's Environmental Change Institute and a non-resident senior fellow at the Brookings Institution. He served on the board of the Environmental Change and Society of the National Academy of Sciences and has received Frederick Buttel Awards for distinguished scholarship from both the American and the International Sociological Associations. Hi, Timmons.
3: Hey, Bob. Good to be with you today.
2: I know you started with a degree in biology. What led you from there to a focus on climate research and specifically to a focus on climate politics?
3: I thought you might ask that after your introduction. And it got me thinking back to the two events that got me really shifted me over from natural sciences to social sciences. I love biology. I want to say that up front. And it's become now my avocation and not my vocation so much. I was doing field research in ecology in southern Ohio for the Nature Conservancy right after I graduated from college. And there was another experience I had in Costa Rica as an undergraduate studying abroad. I'm doing research in Santa Rosa National Park in the northwest of the country. In both cases, the biologists who I was working with had very simplistic understandings of why the rainforest was coming down. They did not really talk much to the local people, and they didn't have a bigger context for, you know, what were the processes, the economics, the politics, the social and cultural factors that were leading people to cut down the rainforests. Or in the case of Southern Ohio, the Nature Conservancy was trying to protect prairie openings, very highly diverse places, way up in these hollows in quite poor Appalachia. Really, I was frustrated by the explanations I was getting for the environmental problems that I cared about. So I did a big turn. I was in Baltimore teaching high school biology and earth science, and I found out about Johns Hopkins International Development Program. There was a guy there who was studying the Amazon. His name is Stephen Bunker. And that's where I did my doctoral dissertation research in the eastern Brazilian Amazon.
2: Why do you think we're failing as a society to address climate change?
3: That's a big question. I think there is, of course, multiple reasons, but I think for those of us who care about addressing the climate crisis, we have failed really to understand our opposition. We underestimated the level of resistance we were going to face in making this massive transition, from off of fossil fuels, reducing deforestation in the Amazon, and changing agriculture to be more sustainable. There are losers, or there are those who won't see, don't see the future as benefiting them if we shift off of those products and those practices when it comes to land. And so when you were in your introduction talking about why is climate change so political, I think my answer would be there are losers and there are winners with this transition. And the losers are not going down easy. They are going to fight to the end. They're really showing just the depth to which they will go to change the rules so that they can keep cashing in at all of our expenses. It's mind-boggling to me that these people making these decisions are feeling self-justified while they are really undermining the ability of our species to survive in the longer term. So let me be clear. Those of us who want climate action thought that if our good ideas that our good science that this is a major problem that we have to address and that our good technology like better and better solar panels and wind turbines and battery storage and everything else geothermal and hydro that all those that if we just had good enough technology and if we had good enough public policy if we worked out the the nature of a carbon tax to a way that would not create so much hardship or pain for people who might be most affected. If we could just work on that, or if we had good ideas, good technology, and good policy, that people would just say, "Oh yes, I'll be."

0: case of wishful thinking, and it was widespread and it lasted for decades. And now we are seeing very clearly in the United States that it's not working like that, right? We can have great ideas and great technology and great public policy, and yet it will be actively opposed and actively undermined. Even the progress that we've achieved on climate change, which is completely inadequate, I'm sure you've I think you've covered this a lot in your previous shows, are being rolled back, right? And we're headed in this just bizarre direction of increasing dependence on fossil fuels in the United States. It's mind-boggling. But
1: Indeed. I mean, we talk about moving back to the dark ages when we look at what's currently happening in terms of U.S. climate policy. You bring up an interesting concept of winners and losers, and there's always winners and losers. But what always surprises me is that there's so few losers with the sustainable, renewable economies that we have the technology to put in place and that are being put in place in all the other countries around them. How did we end up in a situation where our federal government appears to be all about climate denialism, and as you said, are rolling us back to a medieval fossil fuel basis. How do we get here?
0: Well, the losers, unfortunately, they may be few, but they are billionaires, and they are the largest companies in the history of humanity. The large fossil fuel companies, oil and gas and coal. And it's not just them, but they have assembled around them, of course, all the downstream and upstream other companies, the ones that, help them do the drilling, the fracking. And there's thousands and thousands of those companies. There's the, those that, and then there's consultants and financiers and there's insurance companies, all of those supporting that oil and gas industry, especially. Then there's the downstream, the refiners, the distributors, the gas stations on the corner, who fear change, and then the car dealerships and the car companies, that have resisted in the United States, going full on with electric vehicles and so on. So yeah, I would say there's they aren't as few as you might think. The losers, but some of them are extremely wealthy, and they've been very carefully spending that money, and they're getting a great return on investment on it here in the United States as they buy up political candidates and whole political party, really, that's been purchased with these millions of dollars. Unfortunately, our president had a meeting famously during the campaign, right, with oil executives and said, give me $1 billion and I'll give you, your dreams come, I'll make your dreams come true. They didn't give him $1 billion, but they gave him about a half a billion, I think. And he's made their dreams come true.
1: I understand. I mean, winners and losers. I certainly understand the billionaires, the heads of the extractive industries, the fossil fuels and such you mentioned. I mean, I get that. They'd rather put another billion in their pocket than save the lives of 2 billion people, something like that. They're just greedy. What I don't understand, what I'm hoping you can help me understand is all the people under that. You're talking about all the supply chains. Yet the sustainable technology that's available creates new jobs, safer jobs, healthier jobs that affect all of us. And the outcomes of climate change, and we're talking about the weather disasters, we're seeing the heat domes around the world. I mean, there's no denial of climate change at this point. I mean, even the fossil fuel industries are agreeing it's happening. They're just arguing that it's not their fault. I don't understand all of that downline and why they're political. I tend to think of climate issues in terms of the natural, the physical sciences. I mean, we talk a lot about geology, climatology, meteorology. And as you mentioned, you started out biology, so the natural sciences, but your master's, PhD in the social sciences. How do social sciences intersect with climate issues, and why are they important to understand what's happening?
0: Yeah, you've got a couple of really great questions there. So let me start though by going back to your point about those who are that how there's great jobs and so on in renewables. Some surprising opposition to this transition has come from labor unions, and not all labor unions, but certain labor unions. And this is important because it takes fairly big projects to have unions involved in the United States. and putting so

0: solar on one house at a time is not a big project. And so all the solar installers on residential properties in the US are almost all private contractors, and none of them are unionized. So just to say that unions in the petrochemical industry, this is research I did way back at Tulane 30 years ago, were earning at that time six figures. And these were guys, some with just high school education. It can be a good paying job. And those were in oil refineries and chemical plants and so on. So petrochemical industry often is unionized, and some of those unions are very skeptical of their ability to transition to an equally well-paid job with the same kind of, protections of, workplace protections and the rules of prevailing wages and so on. So anyway, just to say that's an example of why social sciences are so important, to get to the second part of your question. We won't understand why a group of people is opposing this transition unless we understand better the whole structure of our society, how the economy works, how cultural organizations work, and so on. So there's a whole political economy of unions in the US. And again, some of the unions are quite favorable to climate action, especially the service unions, government workers and the hotel workers and restaurant workers and educators and so on. And by no means across the board. Some of the electrical workers are in favor because they see the possibility of, building wind turbines and, installing big solar, like industrial scale solar or whatever you want to call it, utility scale. There's really a very complex situation because each of the different interest groups that I've mentioned so far have different relationships to politicians and to the political structure, have invested in different ways in trying to have influence in their town governments, in their state houses at the subnational level, and in the federal government. They're all going to try to have their influence, and some are in favor of this transition and see a bright future, or at least are, as you've said, are afraid of a terrible future that we might be headed to, enough to take the chance. But some others just don't see how this transition is going to work for them. And as organ and this is good organizational sociology. Organizations always try to sort of defend themselves from losing their power and numbers and budget resources and all these things. And they also do better if they expand. Organizations want to survive and expand.
1: I'm hearing you saying that the social drivers of action and inaction on climate change tends to be economic, power-based.
0: Yes, but I do want to talk about culture too. And there's so much to this. There's class politics in the US. Scientists believe that everybody should listen to them because scientists know better. And people don't particularly like that. It comes off as elitist or, sort of all-knowing. And I think this has been a little bit of the backlash that we're seeing, maybe more than a little bit, a good bit of the backlash, that people who have not done well economically feel like they've not been listened to, and that the transitions efforts in the past often didn't consider them very closely. There's a whole what's called petro-masculinity, the idea that you're not a man in America unless you drive a gas-guzzling pickup truck, with smoke coming out the back, and know how to use a lot of other, gasoline-powered equipment. Churches, religious organizations, some have been very progressive and seeking to help move society to care about climate change and presenting this as sort of taking care of stewardship of God's creation. And others really see it, I'm thinking more in terms of evangelical Christians in the United States. Some of their leaders have framed it as a great hubris to say that humans could have this kind of an impact on God's creation and that God would not allow this to happen. Some see, these disasters as the signs of the second coming of Christ. We just culturally don't understand well, I mean, those of us who seek to see climate action, how people are thinking that way. Why would they think that way? We need to understand much better. We need better social science, and we need compassion and listening and all those things.
1: A lot of your recent books and articles talk about climate obstruction. Is this a new field of study?
0: It is, Bob. So I will say there's been research for a couple decades by a few sociologists, especially Riley Dunlap, Aaron McCreight, and Robert Bruhl sort of pioneered this area. And what they did was they started by looking at websites and blogs and so on of very conservative think tanks to see how they were thinking about climate change and just describing how they acted. And that has carried forward, but it's become much more elaborate field. So Robert Bruhl, it was professor at Drexel University in Philadelphia, and was retiring, and I found some matching funding from a Brown alum, and brought him up to Brown for a few years, and we worked together and created this thing called the Climate Social Science Network. And we have some Brown alumni funding for this. And then we've had some project funding from some foundations. And so we've done these major compendiums, like this one called the Climate Obstruction, a Global Assessment, where we brought together 110 authors, experts from around the world. Our Climate Social Science Network now has 925 members in 50 countries. And we are focused entirely on understanding who's blocking action on climate change and how they're doing it and what are they saying, what's their discourses, and how are they being successful in slowing and stopping action. And we've learned that this is a problem everywhere. We did an earlier volume on climate obstruction across Europe, which has 12 case studies of 11 countries, and then at the European Union level. We have cases from North Europe, South Europe, Eastern Europe, and Western Europe. What we learned from that is that it's hard to do climate action, even in these most progressive countries in Northern Europe that you would think would be the best cases, the Swedens or Norway or Germany and so on, that there's difficult social and economic institutions, problems with the politics. There's political parties that have their identities and the way they get voters out are raising often climate denialists, or if not denialists, then they'll say, well, we should not be acting too quickly. In the case of Sweden, we're taking the middle road. We don't want to be too left wing or too right wing. We're down the middle. And that ends up slow. Each of these different types of configurations end up making it quite difficult to move climate action forward. And of course, the EU is one of our shining hopeful examples of better climate action. If you go to the UN climate negotiations, which I've done for years, the EU is, of course, one of the enduringly positive, helpful, constructive players. And they've got a tough mandate there where they have to, wrangle 27 countries to all get on board with one climate policy and then try to reduce their emissions as a group. It's anyway, there's we've learned from this field of climate obstruction that's growing quite quickly that it is complex, and it's the agents, the organizations, the topics just don't end. We put out one of the things we do in the network is put out calls for research proposals, and we've now had 8 rounds of these proposals and funded 139 seed grants to teams again around the world to study this stuff. And they're on everything. I mean, in this global assessment volume, we have a chapter about the oil and gas industry. That's not very surprising, but others about utilities and the transportation sector, about animal agriculture and how problematic that is, about the news media, about the psychological roots and, sort of public opinion issues, and about how obstruction is different in poorer countries in the global south, about subnational levels within the United States and elsewhere, like, how obstruction looks different in Massachusetts than it does in Texas. So there's more to study there about all the legal cases being brought against major polluters or governments, and how NGOs and non-state actors are organizing to fight obstruction. So just to say, it has been amazing. We're just entering our 7th year of this organization. We started in 2000 during COVID, and to be almost at 1,000 scholars in 50 countries and growing has been amazing. And again, the topics just keep spinning because there's so much to this story that needs to be understood.
1: One of your earlier books, it was titled Chronicles from the Environmental Justice Frontline. And there,
0: Right.
1: I think you say that conflicts do not occur in a vacuum. Rather, one struggle changes policy, trains political activists, industry representatives, and can have a significant effect on future struggles. Talk a little bit about that, about this chain of struggle and effect.
0: That was a really interesting case where we found that in Louisiana, where, I lived in New Orleans or in Nawlins, as they say, and upriver, there's like 138 chemical factories between New Orleans and Baton Rouge, and the local people, especially people of color, but all people of all types and environmentalists were getting together with a law clinic at Tulane University and other national environmental groups to try to clean up some of the mess that these chemical plants were making and the risks they were putting their neighbors in with water pollution, land pollution dumping into the land and injecting into deep wells and air pollution. And the those seeking to protect the environment were actually starting to make some gains. Well, a lot of times the chemical industry would sort of shift to a different arena, right? And when they were losing locally, they would move nationally. Or if they were running into a problem with a local government, they would move to the state government and invest in, a governor candidate that was friendly to their interests and lobby, pay for the most expensive lobbying, with, hiring up former governors and speakers of the House. In other words, the most powerful people in the state would, go through this revolving door out of government into these lobbying firms, because they had such great connections in the government that they could pull, strings, reach out to friends and say, what's going on with this piece of legislation that's being pushed by these radical environmentalists, asking us to clean up polyvinyl chlorides or, whatever the chemical was, PFASs, forever chemicals and things like that, dioxins. So anyway, that was a case where we saw how if you're losing in one place, you'll shift to another. And sometimes can have success.
1: You're listening to the Climate Hour. I'm your host, Bob Grove. We're speaking with Dr. Timmons Roberts about the politics of climate change. I hear that you and Brown University recently received threatening letters from law firms demanding that the university take down your research. Tell us about that.
0: I think we've gotten four now from different law firms. In each case, they really are mad about the imprimatur of an Ivy League university being on this work. We have brown.edu is our web address. My climate development lab is climatedevlab.brown.edu. And that's what they really don't want, is for this thing to be released under Brown's name. And they've accused, Brown of academic, dishonesty, of me and my students of dishonesty. And they've called for Brown to take it all down. They demanded that we go to all the journals we've actually published in, peer-reviewed journals, and have that withdrawn and apologies made, and every press outlet that's covered our work, that we should go to them and have them publish apologies and so on. I am so lucky, first of all, to be at a private university, which provides some help, but also to be at a university where there's leadership and general counsel and so on that said, wait a minute, this is academic freedom. We don't tell professors what to do. We don't tell them what to publish, what to do research on, or what to say. If and I think the implied thing is, point is that if you want to refute what we're saying, then do some research and publish it in a peer-reviewed journal, and let's have a scientific debate about this. We are not, and I say we, I mean me and my students, are not going to retract our words. We are doing our best to understand this new real social movement against offshore wind. It's has a lot of links to other anti-renewables movements, onshore wind and onshore and solar, anti-solar movements, which are all across the United States and are making it difficult to site renewables anywhere. I mean, we need a lot of renewables very quickly, and it's gotten very hard. So I think our research has been really appreciated by, journalists, by policymakers, not just locally, but up and down the East Coast. And there's been appreciation by other academics and experts and those in the renewable energy industries to try to understand their opposition. I will say, on this and on the bigger, issues of climate obstruction, I feel like a lot of people's hands are tied, or they're wearing a gag. They can't really say the kind of things that we can say. And so we're going to call it like we see it, and we're not worried about, what we don't have to make everybody happy, and we don't have to worry about, having our funding cut off. But this last threatening letter actually threatened to send reports about Brown to the Department of Energy and the National Science Foundation to threaten the whole university's funding stream for research in their attempt to try to get us to shut up.
1: Yeah, it sounds like you're doing some good work there if they're that afraid of you. So let's talk more about the Climate and Development Lab, the CDL. I understand you have multiple projects going on. One of those is a project to maintain a database of climate disinformation supporters. How does that work?
0: Yeah, that's a great one. Well, that started, one student named Will Catrip did the work of collecting all the funding that was going to certain think tanks and combining that with information from an earlier study led by Bob Bruehl in the lab about which are the conservative think tanks that are actually actively denying climate change. So there's two steps: see who's the denial think tanks and then see who's funding them. And so that study, and that was at a website called Denial Denied, which we have not updated yet. We are working on updating that using more mechanized artificial intelligence, ways of categorizing whether think tanks are denialist or delayist, that is, attacking climate science or climate solutions, and then seeing who's funding them. So the idea of that, and my idea on that, was that nonprofits and other and individuals have investment portfolios, and we take funding from foundations, and we should not be taking money from foundations that are really undermining our own reason to be as a university, which is advancing knowledge. If these people are advancing misinformation, knowingly disinformation, then we should not be doing business with them. And so the faculty at Brown brought to the president and students as well, maybe 5 years ago now, a resolution that we not do business with supporters of climate change disinformation. And she changed the wording a little bit, but she signed the policy that Brown will not do business with supporters of science misinformation. And there's a little language, little wiggle language about to the extent possible and so on. That's the goal with that project, is to understand who's funding the misinformation and to help people not do business with them.
1: Another one of the databases and I guess workshops that the CDL's producing is related to the public utility commissions. Tell us about that work.
0: Yeah, that was a cool one. That was another donation from an alum. Brown has generous alumni. I'm blessed to have had a couple of opportunities to sort of blue sky think about what I was asked, like, what could you do on climate solutions with some funding? And I said, well, nobody understands these really important agencies called public utility commissions, and they're called different things in different states, public service commissions or the Department of Public Utilities and stuff like that. So they are the key part of actually making these policies that the lawmakers, the legislators, and the governors make. So you can set a target, but then you need these utilities, I'm sorry, the utility regulators to tell the utilities what to do. So if the electricity and gas utilities aren't doing what you need them to do, you need the the Public Utility Commission to implement rules, and you need to have ways that interested organizations can actually bring cases to these public utility commissions to advance that policy. Does that make sense? So, it takes a lot to bring a case to a public utility commission. They are quasi-judicial. You can't, they can't, the different commissioners aren't even supposed to talk to each other except in meetings. And then you have to be a registered intervener. You're only allowed to speak to them if you have been recognized as a, having standing that is an important connection to a case, and also the technical and legal support to bring, allow you to bring that stuff. So the point here is there's a really important agency called the Public Utility Commissions in every state in the US, and people don't understand them, and they're not very transparent, and they're not democratic. So we went around to all six New England states. This was right at the end of COVID. We did online, and then we did in-person workshops in each of those states and gathered people's thoughts, and we put out some reports. We did this with a group called Climable, which is a woman-owned, climate communications group up in Boston. And it was extremely satisfying. The students were really excited about it, and I've had several students become sort of Public Utility Commission nerds. What's the word? Geeks. It's such an important and poorly understood agency that there's a real opportunity to geek out on how they operate, and I hope more people will.
1: I think you've reported that, what, 25% of public utility commissioners are coming from the fossil fuel industry and maybe 19% from the environmental fields. Is that an ongoing ratio, or is that moving in one direction or the other?
0: Okay, so that was the work of Jared Hearn, who's now at Connecticut College. He was a postdoc in my lab, and amazing research, tracing all some 800 of these commissioners around the U.S., and even going back in time, I don't remember what it was, 15 years or 20. And he did find that, there's he categorized, if they had worked with fossil fuel industry or utilities and or environmental organizations, on the other hand, or if they were just friends of the governor, or how do they get appointed? Most of these are appointed by governors. Some are elected. Yeah, I'm going to have to look into what the trend is. I think it was getting a little more balanced, but I don't know if that trend is has held up, and I think Jared would have to tell you on that one.
1: Okay. You've already talked about the offshore wind, the threatening letters that came out of that specific project, but I know the CDL maintains that realoffshorewind.com website. What kind of information can our listeners find there?
0: Yeah, that was an effort to bring together some experts and just faculty from here in Rhode Island, from University of Rhode Island and from Brown University. And we did little videos and then answered a lot of questions about that people have about wind. Does it affect the plankton? Does it affect the whales? Does it killing whales? What is killing whales? And the all the autopsies and science are showing that whales are in fact being killed by being struck by ships because they're moving, their food is moving because of warming water, so they're in more dangerous territory, and there's a lot of ships because of globalization, and they're being entangled in fishing gear. So anyway, people who watch that video and or read that section of the website will hear about how the evidence works on what is killing whales, and especially the North Atlantic right whale, which is highly endangered. There's an expert on those whales who Bob Kenny, who's on those videos. There's a bunch of other questions about whether, in fact, it's good climate policy to build these things. Does it actually work to reduce emissions? Are they economically viable, and so on? Just some big questions that a lot of people have, and it's meant to address a lot of the claims that are out there on the web that are just not true.
1: Another one of your CDL projects is on state level climate lobbying, another database, I guess, millions of lobbying positions. What kind of information can our listeners find there?
0: A ton of information. So that started with a foundation in Boston saying, hey, we saw your list of who's lobbying in the Rhode Island legislature against climate bills. Can you do that for us for Massachusetts? And we said, sure, we'd love to. And then they said, what about Connecticut? And we said, you're sure, we'd love to do that too. And by that point, this is Trevor Cullahane, who's in my lab, and Galen Hall, who's now gone on to graduate school. They started pulling together these records of who lobbies, like secretaries of state, usually have websites that list who lobbies, who they lobbied for, some states have what bills they lobbied on and what position they took, opposing or supporting the legislation or neutral. It's a ton of data, and that database has been really exciting. And then the other piece of it is testimony. So looking at who shows up and testifies publicly. And one thing we've learned, we've done a ton of these reports now and a couple of academic articles that have been in peer-reviewed journals, is that it's quite different. Different. The public comes for the public for the testimony, and but the big commercial interests and business groups and so on, the utility operate in the background, in the shadows, and they lobby quietly. And they spend hundreds of thousands of dollars, much more than the environmentalists are able to muster to spend on their lobbying. So it's quite an unbalanced picture. And it's quite interesting who shows up on which bills and so on. And we've done a number of states now. We've got, I think, Illinois, and maybe you've got it in front of you. I'd have to pull it up, but quite a number of states. And we've got more data now. We're doing a couple of projects looking at the rollbacks that have been attempted of climate pledges and programs and cuts to energy efficiency and other things that are funded by small charges on people's electricity bills just this year. So we're finishing up a paper on those rollbacks in eight states in the Northeast. And we're also looking at climate Superfund bills, which are an effort to first by states to recapture some of the costs that they're spending on cleaning up after climate-related disasters, to actually charge the major polluters for their fraction of their responsibility for these disasters.
1: Yeah, I'm seeing that you're lobbying databases in 17 states, and I'm guessing if other states wanted to reach out to you, you'd be willing to add them.
0: Oh, we would love to. Yes, and indeed, and we would be happy to help them work on their databases, because a lot of these states either have very poor database sites, so make it hard for citizens or any engaged person to look up, who's lobbying on the bills that I care about, and how's that going. And also, some states just don't have any transparency at all. So we hope that they will indeed put up their data.
1: Another one of your projects is looking at climate justice and climate finance. And I understand you're analyzing power relationships between the wealthy global north, the developing global south. How do you go about doing that? What does that look like?
0: Right, so that's our legacy project, really, in the lab. For years, I attended the UN, the United Nations climate change negotiations, and from the first day I walked into a negotiating room, there was the global north and the global south on two ends of the table arguing about funding for adaptation. And so we started looking at who's pledged what and who's delivering what in terms of funding for developing countries to deal with the impacts of climate change and for reducing their emissions, all the way back to the 1972 Stockholm Convention on the Global Environment and the 1992 Rio Earth Summit. The poor countries have said, "We care about the environment, but you guys are the ones who are doing the most damage to it, and we don't have the resources to change our economies and to deal with the impacts. You need to fund us to do that. And when you fund us, by the way, don't take away the money you're sending us for hospitals or for refrigeration and highways and airports and stuff like that. We need all that stuff. We need a separate fund for environment." So there's been huge politics about this. I've written books and a couple of books and dozens of articles about this with some great colleagues who I, now call the CDL All-Stars, the group of former postdocs and fellows and doctoral students and undergraduates who have been part of the lab over the years. And we continue to have a group that's still working on that, climate finance and justice in the UN negotiations.
1: We're talking a lot about climate obstruction, climate denialism. I recently read a report from Cambridge that fossil fuel companies are no longer denying anthropogenic climate change in litigation. They're now accepting burning fossil fuels causes climate change. Instead, they're challenging climate science's ability to establish their legal responsibility. That's a big shift. I mean, we're acknowledging climate change is real. They're just saying it's not their fault, that it's the consumer's fault or whatever. Is your group doing any research on this shift from climate denial to denying responsibility?
0: There has been some great work on this. One bit by Travis Cohen at University of Exeter, who we are working with on some of these projects on discourses. What different actors are saying about climate change. But they're showing that in fact you're right that denying of climate change is dropping. There are still some out there. In fact, we've seen a lot of a resurgence of that under the Trump administration here in the U.S. Remarkably, that people can see and feel climate change, and the evidence is just so overwhelming, but they are going to deny the reality of it. The oil companies are not able to credibly say it's not happening. But you go to Congress, and in the U.S. Congress, there's been a couple of hearings in which oil industry presidents were brought in front of this committee, and they seemed downright liberal. In the American sense of the word, compared to the oil executives. I'm sorry, the oil executives seemed liberal compared to the senators and congresspeople who were just really spouting classic denial talking points from the furthest right, far right think tanks, discrediting the scientists, calling anybody who cares about climate change a communist or seeking to destroy America and so on. It's just, it goes on and on. So there's a shift in the approach. The oil industry is not necessarily denying the reality of climate change, but they're saying, yeah, somebody else is responsible. There's a whole new branch of science. I hope you'll have somebody from the attribution science area on to talk about how we know, who's responsible for what proportion of climate change. That science has advanced by, leaps and bounds in the last 15 years. So I think the firms are getting very uncomfortable. There's a case before the Supreme Court right now on whether the oil companies can be made is sort of immune to any kind of legal accountability on the grounds that they were providing a necessary good. A lot of the claims of their accountability and their need for accountability is based on the fact that they knew the science, they knew the impacts it was going to have, and they continued to sell us a product fraudulently, that it was consumer fraud, that we were told that this product was safe and it's not safe.
1: So your climate development lab, obviously a lot of good projects, a lot of databases that the public or listeners can access and learn more about their data that can help them locally and help them just inform themselves. I noticed that your CDO website also provides policy briefings. What kind of things would our listeners find there?
0: Oh, we have tons of briefings on state level climate obstruction. In a number of states, we have briefings on these public utility commissions on climate finance, and so on. I would also point people to our Climate Social Science Network, which we talked about in the first half, to say at cssn.org we have policy briefings and then links to dozens and dozens of scholarly articles and then these two books, which I talked about earlier on climate obstruction, which are both available free online. We made them open access through Oxford University Press. You can go to the Oxford University Press website, search my name or search climate obstruction, and you'll find them. Or you can find them right at our website at cssn.org. So we want them to be used. They've been downloaded thousands of times. It's really been a an and searched, tens of thousands of times and looked at. So we feel like it was really the right thing to do to make these things available for free.
1: So from the social sciences point of view, and this is really fascinating to me, we're obviously seeing economic reasons that people are going to deny or obstruct climate. We're also seeing those cultural reasons, which is eye-opening for me, and I think a lot of other people. And a lot of this is leading into what do we do about it? I mean, how do we reduce this political conflict in the climate arena? I mean, what are the prospects, particularly for the United States, in addressing climate issues in the foreseeable future?
0: Yeah, it's you're asking the good question there, Bob. But in both of these books, we kind of forced each chapter author, set of authors to talk about solutions. In the Europe book, we learned about some limitations on the revolving door and on lobbying that are important in Europe and have been successful in reducing the sort of influence. You know, insulating the agencies that are making the decisions is really important from this kind of pressure. The EU itself is kind of hard for the businesses to influence as well as they can their local governments. So often they'll go after their local government, but the EU has been somewhat more successful because of that institutional insulation. So supporting policies that give your local state and federal government the ability to put forward climate plans and have them endure. That means paying attention to elections and politics and who's being elected. We have you know a chapter in here about these lawsuits. There's been you know supporting organizations that bring these lawsuits. It's so far been a very interesting strategy that works even when maybe you know a climate forward political actor or party is not in power. So the courts have their own logic and their own time frame. So there's been thousands now of these lawsuits against oil companies and against governments that aren't acting fast enough on climate change. It remains to be seen how effective they are, but they are managing to at least gain some attention to these cases. I think it's quite important for citizens to act together. There's groups that are working on lobbying more in Washington. There's more. You know, sort of technocratic approaches, ones that are developing good technology. But I think, you know, ones that are paying attention to transparency and election reform and things like that are really quite important. So I think there's quite a lot that can be done, but we need to understand better what we're up against as we do it. And that means we need to understand climate obstruction.
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1: 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This is the Climate Hour. 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
3: October 2nd marks the International Day of Nonviolence, observed on the birthday of Mahatma Gandhi. But you might not know that from looking at the daily news. The United Nations says there are more than 60 wars being waged across the globe. And as the old saying goes, in war, the innocent are always the first to suffer. Speaking on the Russia-Ukraine war, the UN High Commissioner for Human Rights, Volker Türk, expressed his solidarity with civilians who are bearing the brunt of the war.
4: The war in Ukraine is a human rights catastrophe that is growing and intensifying by the week, causing unfathomable pain to civilians and threatening an even greater disaster across the entire region. We need urgent action to end it in line with the United Nations Charter and international law.
3: More than 15,000 civilians have been verified killed or injured in that war so far this year, an average of more than 400 per week for 34 weeks, according to the UN Human Rights Office. Türk says he's also alarmed by human rights violations linked to fighters from 36 different countries who are being held by Ukraine, many of whom say they were deceived into joining the Russian military. Türk also says Russian leaders should worry about the effects of the war on Russian society. And Türk also worries about the future.
4: Continuous escalation is creating a vortex of vengeance and reprisals that will have terrible consequences for people and communities for decades to come.
3: In Gaza, the World Health Organization is making an urgent appeal for aid ahead of the winter. Nearly 12 months into the, at best, fragile ceasefire, the WHO is warning of devastating consequences from the strict limits Israel has put on the entry of medical supplies into the war-torn region. Dr. Reinhilde van der Werth is the WHO representative in the occupied Palestinian territory.
5: A truck full of non-priority supplies or the right supplies arriving too late doesn't save lives. That is the question that actually matters. Not how much crossed the border, but whether the extraordinary health workers that I meet every time when I'm in Gaza, whether they have the supplies when and where needed, and where the patients are getting the medical care they need and deserve. And today, unfortunately, that answer is clearly no.
3: In Yemen, the recent escalation in fighting between the Houthi rebels and Saudi Arabia has displaced about 140,000 civilians. The majority of them are women and children, many of whom arrived at settlement sites with nothing but the clothes they were wearing. Abir is a 46-year-old displaced woman.
6: The war started suddenly, so everyone fled. During our displacement, we walked for 3 consecutive days to escape. The children and we suffered from severe hunger and thirst, with nothing but some biscuits to quiet the children's hunger as we kept walking. We finally reached a safe place, and here in the camp, we cook whatever is available. Some of us eat enough, and some don't. We do not even have clean water or bathrooms here. I am a mother of 7 children, and thank God, at least we survived death.
3: Wars are also hiking food prices around the world, with cereal and wheat prices rising because of war in the Black Sea region, and maize prices rising because of war in the Strait of Hormuz. Worldwide, there are more than 13 million refugee children of school age, and almost half of them are out of school. But UN agencies and humanitarian groups are doing their best, with limited resources, to help as many as they can. Aid agencies are calling for increases in donations. Human Rights Chief Turk is making an additional call for action.
4: We need a decisive shift towards de-escalation and peace. Rebuilding momentum towards negotiations is key. This calls for confidence-building measures based on human rights that could reduce the impact of hostilities on civilians.
3: Reporting for Pacifica Radio News KPFA, I'm Christopher.
7: This is the CCNS News Update, an overview of the latest nuclear safety issues brought to you every week by concerned citizens for nuclear safety. Here is this week's top headline, Peace Week, Outer Space as a Global Commons. From Saturday, October 3rd through Saturday, October 10th, people around the world are organizing local events to bring outer space to greater public attention by proclaiming Keep Space for Peace. However, on Monday, September 14th, the Trump administration announced it had placed weapons in orbit around the Earth in a major effort to militarize space. U.S. Air Force Secretary Troy Mink followed up by saying the United States, quote, now has an on-orbit space control weapons capable of defending the joint force against hostile adversary action, end quote. He refused to say what the weapons are, how many there are, or when they were launched. Importantly, on that Monday, Victoria Sampson, Chief Director of Space Security and Stability at the Secure World Foundation, a research group, told Defense One, quote, I don't think any U.S. government official has ever said that before. The U.S. also now has to accept that the Chinese and Russians are doing and saying the same. She continued, what this does is normalize weaponizing space, end quote. The Global Network Against Weapons and Nuclear Power in Space is asking groups and concerned citizens of the global community to organize events and share information about the growing dangers of the U.S. program to quote-unquote control and dominate space and to deny others the use of space. Protests will be held outside military bases, military weapons production sites and various government installations, and along busy streets. According to the Global Network, the public must be informed at the cost of preparing for war in space, resulting in the theft of trillions of taxpayer dollars that could otherwise be used for the needs of healthcare, education, environmental remediation, public transportation, infrastructure repair, and so much more. There are many reasons to oppose the weaponization of space. The Global Network has posted educational videos on its YouTube page. It is important to remember that the pollution from each rocket launch knocks a larger hole in the Earth's ozone layer, which keeps life on the planet from burning up. Lower Earth orbit, or LEO, is now so cluttered with satellites and space minefield waste that scientists fear cascading collisions. The U.S. Secretary of War Pete Hegseth said on his recent Arsenal of Freedom tour in Texas, quote, "The fight for space is the fight for the future of the world as we know it. We cannot afford to have a fair fight in space. I'm not interested in orbital equity or orbital parity. We demand orbital dominance, plain and simple. Whoever controls space controls the fight," end quote. This has been the CCNS News Update. For more information, please visit our website at nuclearactive.org.
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Hi, this is Arnie Arneson, and this is The Best of the Attitude with Arnie Arneson and producer Chloe Lacasse. So we're going to take you to places most radio stations in the country won't take you, but I am. We interviewed Chris Crum. He's the executive director of a North Carolina-based Institute for Southern Studies, and he writes an incredible piece at The Nation magazine. 2 years after Helene, North Carolina's unsettled recovery. It's a story about the failure of FEMA. It's a story about the failure of the administration. It's about a level of devastation I don't think we really even appreciated. But you really need to read it because it's so much more than just the story of North Carolina. It's that government has to show up, and the states can't do it on their own. We are our brother's keeper. We need to respond. It's a great interview with Chris Crum. And then we read something that is both hilarious but also important. Alex Salmon is the Slate.com's features writer. He's hilarious. And he wrote a piece that you absolutely must read and then share with everyone you know. Listen to the title, "The Communists Are All Right. Donald Trump has declared it the gravest threat to America. But at the Manhattan home of the real Communist Party USA, I saw an operation he might like." This is very funny, but also very timely, because Donald Trump is beating the communist drum over and over again. Well, it's about time you get introduced to the Communist Party of USA. You won't be surprised. Well, maybe you will. This, everyone, is The Best of the Attitude.

So I have some opening thoughts, and I'm going to start with one of them. I'm the atheist that goes to church. Okay. It's a long story, but I go to church. So my minister, who they just confirmed to be the permanent minister actually on Sunday, is remarkable. On every level, she left Minneapolis. She was on the front lines with ICE. She didn't want to leave. She'd been there for 18 years, but her mother lives here and her mother is dying. And so she realized at some point in time, she needed to be a daughter. Okay. So lucky us, we got her, and she is inspiring on every level. So this is what I did as I was listening to her sermon on Sunday. I took notes, and I'm going to share my notes with you. Think about this. The atheist who goes to church took notes on the sermon delivered by Reverend Beth Donaldson. Here's what I gleaned as I listened. 1, question authority. 2, because something is legal, it does not make it just. 3, diversify your portfolio. And I don't mean just your investments, but the world in which you live. Think DEI. 4, doing right is hard, but that is not an excuse. 5, be a prophet. It's not easy to deliver hard, honest messages to leaders, but we all must find the courage to speak up and speak out. I read this to a friend of mine in California, and she said, "You realize that you were in the zone of enchantment." And I went, "I think I was." And Carl Jung reminds us, enchantment is the oldest form of medicine. That was Sunday, everyone. Now you know why I'm the atheist that goes to church. But as I was thinking about, you know, the teachings of Christ and how we behave, I posted something else. In Trump's America, we deny children free lunch and we cut family food assistance while making them read about Jesus feeding the hungry. All right, think about that. I just want you to have those words in your head. So I have lots of friends in North Carolina, and a lot of my friends lived in Asheville. So I had never been there, and I was blown away. It's the most artsy-fartsy community you could possibly imagine. UNC Asheville is remarkable. My friend was a chief of staff there. I just fell in love, all right? And I had really never experienced it before. And then, of course, I realized that after the huge hurricane hit Helene, it had devastated so much of Asheville, North Carolina. And suddenly the story of a disaster was personal for me in a way I could not even imagine it. And then I saw a piece at The Nation magazine. And as you know, we read The Nation all the time and hang out with John Nichols. He's a really good friend. And the title of the piece was the following: 2 years after Helene, North Carolina's unsettled recovery. The state has become a testing ground under an eviscerated FEMA and a missing in action recovery czar

0: but of course it's not. But lucky you get me. Chris Crum is the executive director of the Durham, North Carolina-based Institute for Southern Studies and the publisher of its online magazine, Facing South. I am so grateful that you wrote this article, Chris. I am so grateful you exist because this is a really important story. And what I found the most depressing of all was that we know that money matters, all right? And I'm just going to pull one nugget out and then I'm going to genuflect and toss to you. And you wrote, "The main problem is that Trump and Congress haven't provided enough resources." Stein said the total amount of federal funding that had been allocated to the state as of July of this year was about $9.3 billion. Sounds like a lot, right? But that's less than 16% of the estimated damages of $60 billion. Now, people are saying, well, we always underfund. Well, maybe not. Let me give you a comparison from your fabulous article, Chris. That's glaringly out of step with the federal government's response to past disasters. Now, you need to know that my show airs on WBAI in New York City, so this nugget will be important. After Hurricane Sandy stormed up the Atlantic coast in 2012, federal aid covered 78% of the estimated $88 billion in damages. In the aftermath of Hurricanes Katrina and Maria, federal dollars accounted for 73% of the cost. Money matters. Money matters. Welcome to the program, Chris. Thank you so much for doing this. And tell me first a little bit about your organization, and then let's get into this article because you share so many important details that really do touch on so much more than what happened with the devastation in North Carolina. Welcome to the program.
1: Well, thank you so much for having me. And I'm really happy to be able to tell the story about Western North Carolina and how they're trying to rebuild 2 years after this devastating storm. I'm the executive director of the Institute for Southern Studies. We were founded in 1970 by civil rights veterans, Julian Bond, John Lewis, and others. And we publish an online magazine called Facing South, of which I publish. I'm also an investigative reporter. I started my career actually as an intern at The Nation magazine. And so to be able to come back and work on this story with them really meant a lot. But the real interesting piece to me is that when I talk to people across the country, I don't think they understand just how devastating Hurricane Helene was. This was truly one of the most devastating storms we've had over the last decade. Over 250 people died, including over 100 in Western North Carolina. As you said, there were over $60 billion worth of damages. Over 70,000 people had their homes destroyed or damaged. Thousands of roads and just to get around were destroyed. And also, if you think about the topography of the mountains, and you were talking about visiting Asheville in the area, so you probably have a sense of this, but when you drive around those mountain roads, you see all these little bridges that take you over a little stream that take you up into the mountains, into these communities. And thousands of those little bridges and those little roads that take people, that really connect them, were destroyed as well. And so you really think about, and then you had over 2,000 landslides of just dirt and gravel and rock coming down. There was one landslide that alone killed 13 people in a small mountain town. And so it was both a devastating storm in its own right, but also the topography, just the nature of where it was striking, made it all the more difficult, both for people to get out, but also to recover in the long term. And this is really what makes the way the federal government had responded to this so important. You laid out, one of the most important issues
0: Oh my
1: is
0: God.
1: that when you have that scale of destruction and devastation and so many people who were displaced and hurt by this, and then to have such a meager response compared to the level of damage, it really reflects a lack of commitment at the federal level, which was, of course, complicated by the turmoil that FEMA has been in under the Trump administration, and also the failures that we document of a person who is kind of tapped to be the recovery czar of that effort.
0: But what's so interesting is, and I forgot this, that one of the first places that Donald Trump went was to North Carolina. Okay, so think about this. He gets reelected and he goes to North Carolina, as he's going to come in because he's, he, I alone can fix.

0: Okay. Except what's so interesting is not only does he, appoint a czar, Michael Whatley, to sort of be to oversee this. By the way, Michael Whatley is now running for the U.S. Senate as the Republican candidate. But even as he shows up and sees the devastation, he starts talking about basically undermining FEMA and shutting it down. So the or so so I am just trying to figure out, how do people in North Carolina process that? You're coming in to save us, and then you're telling us that the organization that's supposed to help us save us should, in fact, be dismantled. And even before he is like saying this, we know what DOGE did. Thousands of employees disappeared. The lack of expertise was drained out of FEMA, and we now know the amount of money that was sent in was not sufficient. And yet he claims to care, and he even points a czar. So I'm just trying to figure out, how do people look at the federal government right now? They may be disappointed in FEMA, but Donald Trump's FEMA was set up to fail. And basically, his message to North Carolina, here's what his message was: you're on your own, Jack. And his message was, each state should take its own recovery on its own. And if you can't, that's a failure of leadership. And you and I both know that one of the reasons why we're the United States of America, Chris, is that we have each other's back. That when you have a fire in California, we are there. When you have a hurricane in New Orleans, we are there. Because by doing that, there's a synergy of helping each other, because we know that you can't do it alone. And look at Donald Trump's message. Not only is it confusing, but on top of that, tell us a little bit about really what else has happened as a result, because it's been 2 years. Where are we at this snapshot?
1: Well, yeah, and that scene that you said is perfect because people must have been, if you can just imagine, it was Trump's first trip out of Washington, D.C. since being elected in his second term. He comes down to North Carolina. He does a series of photo ops in these small North Carolina towns, and he tells them the days of neglect are over. But then the people, as he's standing in front of these devastated homes, he says two things, which must have, on some level, really shocked the people who were present, which is one, as you said, that he wanted to abolish FEMA and that, maybe time for this to end, which for people who had just submitted claims for housing assistance or other types of help must have been somewhat concerning. But then, two, he also anointed this person who was largely just a political operative. He had been co-chair of the Republican National Committee. Before that, he had been the chair of the Republican Party in North Carolina, Michael Whatley. Just said on the spot, you're going to be very much in charge of this recovery, which I think surprised people as well, that this person who clearly had no disaster management experience, was just kind of seemed to be pulled out of a hat, was going to be the person who was the one who's going to be in charge to make sure this recovery worked out. Well, the reality is the state has made a lot of progress, and I think the people that we talked to really credited the state leadership and the local leadership for that effort. They were one of the quickest states in the history of recent history of natural disasters to submit their plans for how they were going to use their FEMA support and from other federal programs. They really hit the ground running and trying to implement these programs. And also at the local level, people were really, and if you think about it, these aren't communities that are used to dealing with natural disasters. It's not like a coastal town that has to buckle up for hurricane season every year. This really kind of came out of nowhere, the historic flooding that they hadn't seen in over 100 years. There has been progress, and I really think it's important people understand that, these communities really have come together to rebuild a lot of the roads. Most of the water systems are now on tap. Asheville, they didn't have potable water for over 2 months after the storm. Water systems are one of the things, because of all the flooding, they were one of the first things to get shut down. But most of those are back up now, 99%. So you think about a lot of progress. But then on the other side of the coin, is that tens of thousands of people are still waiting for housing assistance. And it really has been this waiting game because the money just hasn't come. And what our reporting really pointed to were two things. One, as you pointed out, just the level of funding has been completely inadequate to the task. It's been about 16% of the damages. And also, that money has been delayed. And I don't know if you remember, under Kristi Noem, the Department of Homeland Security racked with scandal. And they had this rule that anything over $100,000, she had to personally sign off on. So you just had millions of dollars that were just being held up in her agency. And that all became a waiting game for people who were trying to get money to rebuild their homes, whether they could really just wait long enough to get that money to actually get back on their feet. But the other issue, in addition to the lack of money, was just the immense turmoil that we've seen in Trump's FEMA. More than 4,000 staff have left since he took office in January 2025. Some of those were voluntary, a lot of those are voluntary. And then also just people who are outright cut under the DOGE efforts. Including senior leadership and expertise. You had this constant churning of the interim directors of FEMA until they finally nominated a permanent head over this last summer. You had entire programs that were held up or delayed or even proposed to be cut entirely. And it just created this sense of chaos and turmoil that was really difficult for people on the ground to reach. And then the last thing that we do look at, and I'll just touch on this, is Michael Whatley himself as this anointed recovery czar. We did some original reporting. We sent out public records requests to 17 counties in Western North Carolina.
0: I was
1: And
0: going
1: this
0: there
1: is really,
0: next. Go on. Keep going.
1: yeah, well, I'll just go right into it because this was such an important finding. What a lot of people don't know is a lot of emergency response is coordinated at the county level. That's where you find the staff and the people who this is really their job to try to implement re relief and recovery efforts. Well, we sent public records requests to 17 of the hardest hit counties in Western North Carolina. 14 of them got back to us. And out of those, only 11 said they had no record whatsoever of Whatley reaching out to them about Helene recovery. The three where he did, there was some record. They were just one-off meetings and there was no record of any follow-up. So really you have this a picture of this person who's missing in action when he was really the one who Trump had said would be the one who's going to make this recovery a success. I also talked to four mayors of four towns, large ranging from Asheville, the largest in the area, to a small town like Marshall, North Carolina, just north of Asheville, where half of their downtown basically got wiped out by floodwaters. And all of them, to a person, those four mayors, when I asked, had Whatley reached out to you? Was he active in helping you with this recovery effort? To a person, they said no. And so this really is a picture that, one of them, the mayor of Asheville, told me it's like, this seems like it was just a title that was given for political reasons. But in practice, this really hasn't happened. The mayor of Canton, North Carolina, just west of Asheville, said, Whatley, do your job. You haven't reached out to me. You haven't done anything. And so there was a high level of anger and frustration about this lack of engagement.
0: So we know that Roy Cooper is now, at this point, at least according to the polls, is defeating Mike Whatley. How much of this story has been the Achilles heel for Whatley? I mean, I can't imagine that anybody would want to send anyone to Washington, I don't care what party you are, who doesn't get back to people, who claims a title, who then ignores the title, and then I think he's taken the title off his resume, all those kinds of things. When you begin to look at all of this, why would anyone in North Carolina want to send him to Washington? And I don't care what party. It's like all this was a political, tool, but it wasn't that he wanted to be effective. Effective wasn't the point. And that's what's so scary. And then when you talk about FEMA, I mean, people are frustrated with FEMA, but when you send a government agency up to fail, it fails, everyone, Chris. It fails. And that's the story of FEMA. When you don't have an adequate money, when you basically decimate the expertise, when you lose all your employees, and you have freaking Corey Lewandowski, who I know way too well, hanging out there with Kristi Noem, deciding on every contract over $100,000. Toilet paper is $100,000. The whole point of that approval was not to make sure that it was honest and not corrupt. It was to slow the process down. To me, I want government to be effective, but the whole intent of this administration is to prove it's not by making it not. Oh.
1: Yeah, well, it was just
0: Oh.
1: inescapable. You need a federal response with a disaster of this scale. You just can't leave it up to the states, which is what Trump was saying was kind of his ultimate vision if he were to abolish FEMA. So he's backed away from this idea of abolishing FEMA. But you're so right that so many of the steps he's taken have just weakened it so substantially that you talk to people within the agency and they just feel like they can't do their jobs. There's lack of experience expertise because that was lost when people are fired or left. You just have a disorganization. There were so many things that just kind of tripped up the flow of the process. And, I've been covering natural disasters since Katrina. Actually went down to New Orleans and Mississippi and spent a lot of time covering that. So I've seen that, there's always going to be troubles in disaster recovery. It's just kind of the nature of the beast. It's a hard thing to do. But certainly when you weaken an agency to this extent, and we tell some amazing stories in that piece that we did for The Nation and for Facing South. About, there's these subcontractors that there was an accountant from Texas who somehow got installed to oversee a lot of these contracts within FEMA. Nobody quite knows where they found her or why she was there. She became what some people in FEMA called the shadow administrator because she
0: Oh,
1: was helping
0: God.
1: decide who had access to the agency and where money went and what requests were approved. You had a guy who came in. He was in charge of the largest part of the agency for a period of several months, and was finally removed because he started talking about how he had teleported to a Waffle House in Georgia. I mean, just these characters who had no
0: Right.
1: disaster recovery experience, who are put in these incredibly important positions, and as you said, kind of set up the agency to fail. And so you already have a very difficult disaster presenting unique challenges because of the Western North Carolina environment. And then you put on top of that an agency just in utter chaos that's not properly funding the effort and has lost so much of its expertise. It's really no surprise the situation that many people in Western North Carolina find
0: And
1: themselves.
0: before I let you go, Chris, this is just everyone, please read this article 2 years after Helene, North Carolina's unsettled recovery. It is not a story of North Carolina. It is a story of our future. And we know with the climate crisis that these kinds of stories are going to be happening over and over again. And we need to be nimble and we need to put investments in. And here is an opportunity for us to learn from this horrific experience. But you also pointed out North Carolina has done a remarkable job. But the problem for North Carolina is what do they have to do a remarkable job of? Bridge, water systems, roads, all the sort of infrastructure that was so essential. But there are thousands and thousands of people that don't have homes to live in. That's the problem. And North Carolina can't respond to all those individual home situations, but because they have to even get the infrastructure in place so you could even get to a home, to recover a home, so you can get to a business, to have a business, so you can get to infrastructure, to go to school. So they have done what is so important. But at the same time, what's happening to homeowners? How are they recovering? Insurance can't be possible, and I suspect a lot of them didn't have insurance, especially for the kind of devastation we are talking about, Chris.
1: That's absolutely right. And when you talk about, 138,000 mobile homes that were likely destroyed, or people who live in mobile homes, and then they were uniquely vulnerable to these kind of disasters, landslides and flooding, it really paints a picture of a very vulnerable population that was put in harm's way. And the response has just not been up to the task. And I think what you're saying is really on point that this is a national story, in our view, not just because of
0: It's
1: kind of the
0: absolutely.
1: national political story about the US Senate race and Whatley's role in that, but also just as we talked to one of the Western North Carolina organizers for a grassroots group called Down Home North Carolina, which works in kind of the upper Western North Carolina. They've been working on the Helene recovery, and they said, pay attention to what's happening in our state because this is the blueprint of what could happen to you when our disaster infrastructure has been so weakened and has been in so much chaos. We know that disasters are increasing in both how often they happen and their intensity. And when you have weakened the system so much, what's happened in Western North Carolina could very well happen to you.
0: And just before I let you go, Chris, as I was reading about what Donald Trump said as he goes to North Carolina, his first visit after getting elected president, and then starts talking about he wants to dismantle FEMA as he's basically there saying, I'm here to help. Okay. And you're going, wait a minute. You know what I want? I want a split screen. I want him saying this to the crowd in North Carolina, and then I want him throwing paper towels in Puerto Rico. Okay. Because as I was, that was the picture in my head. That was the picture in my head. So whether you're Puerto Rican or from North Carolina, guess what? What you have in common is that Donald Trump has failed. And not only has he personally failed, but he's undermined the organizations that were there to be responsive. The situation only gets worse. And now more than ever, we need not only to make the right investments, but have the right level of expertise. States can't do it on their own. They can't. We really do need each other. We so need each other. Please, everyone, read this article by Chris Crum at the Nation magazine. 2 years after Helene, North Carolina's unsettled recovery, the state has become a testing ground under an eviscerated FEMA and a missing in action recovering czar, Michael Whatley, with big political ambitions. Thank you again for joining me. I really appreciate it.
2: If you're just tuning in, this is the Best of the Attitude with Arnie Arneson.

0: before you guys got to hear this, I had Alex Salmon, who wrote the article for Slate.com, on the air with me. And I told him, Alex, I'm a fangirl. I either want to adopt you, I want to marry you, or I want to grow up to be like you, because you are, I don't know how you have the ability to both find the stories you write about. That's my first question to you. But also how you tell the story in such a way that it's chock full of detail and content, but it is hilariously funny. I mean, just funny. And I am reading this article and I am laughing out loud. And I was downstairs and one of my housemates goes, what's going on? I'm going, let me just read you this paragraph. I mean, it was just amazing. So Alex writes for Slate.com. I first met him when you were writing for the American Prospect. Wasn't it the Prospect you were writing for?
1: I think so, yeah.
0: So I've known you from the beginning. And the title of his piece, just listen to the title. The title should tell you that the guy totally gets it, but he also knows how to put a smile on your face. The title of the article at Slate.com is, "The Communists Are All Right." Donald Trump has declared it the gravest threat to America. At the Manhattan home of the real Communist Party USA, I saw an operation he actually might like. So Alex Salmon is, I mean, you're the features writer for the Slate. It's just absolutely hilarious. So I'm going to first make a recommendation. Whenever you go to Slate.com and you see an article by Alex Salmon, I order you to read it. I just order you to read it, not only because you will learn something, but you'll be howling the entire time. And at a moment where everything so seems so grave and so frightening and so threatening, not only do we have to cover the news, but we also have to cover the news with a bit of a smile. And that's exactly what Alex does. So I'm going to start first by saying, how the hell did you come up with this angle? The communists are all right. And how did you find them? Like, who gave you the idea? I just want to meet that person. Or was it you? Oh, my God.
1: What an introduction, Arnie. I'm scared to speak after that.
0: Oh, no, you have to. You have to. But I'm kind of, how did you come up with this idea, this story?
1: You know, I can't take too much credit for it. It's okay. It was an idea. It came to me through the editor-in-chief at Slate, Hillary Fry. Her husband had visited this building, and
0: all right,
1: we were having like a company pizza party or something, you know, earlier this summer. And I was talking to him, and he's really interesting because he grew up in the GDR, and we were talking sort of about, you know, various leftist projects, and he mentioned this building, and I, you know, knowing nothing of it, was like, wait, that's incredible, right? Like, that's an amazing, and it's one of those things, you know, I actually know someone who's rented space in the building too. And, you know, the question is always like, a little data point like that, a bit of arcana, like, when does it become newsworthy? When does it become something?
0: Oh, so newsworthy now. It is,
1: and,
0: like, so.
1: Yeah. And then obviously Trump gave it that opportunity. So, yeah, it felt like a good time to do it.
0: So you'll forgive me, but I just have to read just a couple of the sentences at your opening piece, and then I'm going to let you take it away. Now, remember, he keeps mentioning a building. Okay. I just want to remind everyone, he's mentioning a building. And when I think of buildings and real estate, I think of Donald Trump. Now I think of buildings and real estate, and I think of the American Communist Party. Now that should tell you something right there, okay? And that's one of the reasons why you're absolutely right, Alex. This hits on every level, on every level. Let me just read the opening. The facade of the building betrays no affiliation, neither hammer nor sickle. At 235 West 23rd Street in Manhattan, the lobby is similarly Spartan. All the signage is in, you know, black and white. The walls, various shades of gray. A private equity firm resides on the fifth floor. An AI firm takes up the penthouse property on 8. The third and fourth floor have tenants as well. The directory says that on the seventh floor, there is the building's management company, an education company, two publishers, and something else. The offices of the CPUSA. In other words, the headquarters of the Communist Party of the United States of America. And then you go on to say, on the occasion of the American 250th anniversary, President Donald Trump took time away from the birthday revelry to warn of a grave and imposing adversary. Quote, communism is a mortal threat to American liberty. It is the greatest threat to our country, including World War I. World War II, Pearl Harbor, or even 9/11, he said on the 4th of July in South Dakota. That's an awfully big threat, you might think, but the president is way ahead of you. I think it's the greatest threat I've ever seen to our country, he told a Georgia audience just a few days before. And as I toss to you, you remind me, according to The Atlantic, Trump mentioned communism or communists 15 times on that Georgia soapbox, starting less than a minute into his hour plus speech. Oh my God. Again, just reading the opening, I'm like dying. I'm like dying. No, doesn't he? I think what happens to him too is that he gets into a word rut. Do you know what I mean? And the word rut right now is communist. So describe to us a little bit about this building, this organization, the rise of the great threat of the American communist movement, because the only thing I was worried about was the rise in rent after I read your article. So welcome to the program and tell us a little bit about the building and about the American Communist Party.
1: So I guess maybe the best place to begin is that, yeah, for some reason the president has been totally fixated on communism specifically as the great specter, starting this summer. And that is really actually a meaningful departure. For a lot of years, he was really worried about Antifa and about anarchists. And then recently it was the socialists and the DSA, right, with Zohran Mamdani in the mayor's office in New York City. There's this rhetorical pivot for him to communists as the greatest threat, right, that the country has ever faced, which obviously is anachronistic, but is also just like a little confusing. But there are communists, like there are still communists in the United States, and despite the wages of the Cold War and the Red Scare and all that stuff, there is an American Communist Party, and so to my
0: But it's
1: mind,
0: not
1: it's like
0: illegal to be a communist. Let me
1: it
0: just
1: is not
0: remind everyone,
1: illegal.
0: it is not illegal to be, any more than it's illegal to be a Nazi. And according to Karl Rove, the Republican Party has been taken over by Nazis. So this is Karl Rove about the Republican Party. So I just want to remind you, it is not illegal to be a communist in America. Keep going.
1: Yes, yeah.
0: Okay.
1: So, it's just to my mind, it was like, all right, well, if this is the gravest threat this country's ever seen, and really the administration and the Republican Congress have been pursuing like legitimate Red Scare policies, right? They've been like using the Ways and Means Committee to subpoena left-wing groups, and they're alleging collaboration with the Chinese Communist Party and all this stuff. So they're pursuing it on a serious level at some level. And it felt like, all right, well, I know where the Communist Party, I know where the lair is, right? Like I know where the HQ is. It's in Chelsea. It's in one of the fanciest zip codes in the entire United States, and they still exist. They're there. They have membership. They do stuff, and it seemed like a really good time to pay that place a visit. And so the building there, it's I think it's got 8 floors of commercial space. It's right across from the Chelsea Hotel on one side, and then if you
0: Ooh.
1: look out the back windows, you can see the Edge, which is like the flagship development of Hudson Yards. So it's like it's really smack dab in the middle of the most expensive real estate that you can find anywhere in the country. It's west that part of West 23rd Street is high end.
0: All right, so let me just say something. I'm looking at a picture of the American Communist Party headquarters, and apparently, according to you, they actually even own the building, which I just they think communists own something. Anyway, but I'm looking at the building is actually quite charming. I mean,
1: Yes.
0: it has that sort of Art Deco kind of cool carvings, whatever. So I just want to let you know, I wouldn't mind renting space there. I mean, not only is the location look nice, but the building looks kind of funky as well. All right, keep going. So you decided that you were going to go visit the American Communist Party of the United States. All right, and you found a building in which they were located.
1: Yes, yeah. So
0: Okay.
1: I went to visit them. I spoke with the co-chair Joe Sims of the party. I'm genuinely curious like what the political program looks like these days. Like what is a revolutionary party plan for in this moment? What have they done that's got Trump and his acolytes so worked up? And what I found was a very, very modest political program. The ambitions were like, we stopped running candidates in the 80s. We would love to get back to that, any day now. We could ba get back into running candidates, and we'd like to see some Democrats get elected because obviously the threat from Republicans is more acute. So, when it comes down to voter turnout, they would love to see some Democrats win elections in the House. I mean, this hardly seems like a revolutionary or vanguardist project, but it was interesting. I mean, the fact that that was the case was interesting to me as well. But of course, the most interesting thing is the building, because it's not just the Communist Party renting space on the seventh floor of this very nice building in this very expensive zip code. They actually own the building outright, and
0: Oh,
1: they lease out the
0: those
1: space.
0: communists. No wonder Donald Trump would love them. How come it doesn't say the Trump building on it? I mean, that's the only thing it's missing. All right, keep
1: Yeah,
0: going. Oh my
1: it's
0: God.
1: right. It's a pretty amazing. So they own the building, and they rent out office space on all the other floors. And so, given how modest the political program is, and given how limited the enrollment is, you could really say with a straight face that the primary function of the Communist Party in the United States right now is serving as a commercial landlord. I mean, that's really when you talk about the money that they're taking in from rents compared to what they're taking in from dues, when you talk about what they're actually, on a day-to-day basis doing, the Communist Party of the United States is, I think, arguably primarily, if not, largely a it's just a commercial landlord that rents space in a very, very nice neighborhood.
0: So I want you to read about the threat. In the middle of the CPUSA office, sitting at a table in a conference room with four walls of glass, was Joe Sims, the party's co-chair, wearing a black newsboy cap. In front of him stood a walker. Sorry, I'm not going to be age. I'm not going to age discriminate. Across the table was another comrade, youthful office assistant Brooklyn Crawford. Usually it would be slightly more bustling than this, Sims assured me. But as it was late August, there were only two people in the office, save for the odd delivery guy dropping off a package. I am so scared. I'm shaking in my boots as I'm reading about the headquarters of the Communist Party of America. So as you look at this, so but that building used to not just be occupied on the seventh floor. That building used to be actually the headquarters of the entire Communist Party of the, and they used to occupy, I believe, the whole building. So when they initially, so describe a little bit of the history of the relationship to the building, because it made sense perhaps now, but now they've kind of morphed into something Donald Trump could really relate to, which is that they're in the real estate business. But that wasn't how they started.
1: Flagship properties in high name recognition neighborhoods. It actually is a really interesting, I mean, this is why I found this story so charming, I think, is
0: Yeah.
1: that the story of how they came to own that building is almost like a parable of American politics, right? And the leader of the Communist Party USA for many decades was a guy named Gus Hall, and he ascended to that role in 1959. He ran for president four times. I think he in his best showing got 58,000 votes. Though the counting stuff is always a problem with the communists. The enrollment numbers are a little dodgy, and maybe the vote count was a little dodgy too. In any case, he led the party, and he was really like the genuine article in terms of like this sort of romantic 20th century communist man. He was like a working class, family of miners, and the sort of brawny industrial figure. And he, for whatever reason, maybe not a great political strategist, obviously he oversaw an incredible decline in membership in the party. When he died in 2000, I think they said that the party membership was down to 3,000 people, which even then might be high. But he had this interesting instinct for investment, and so as the Communist Party raised money, and parenthetically here, as it received money from Moscow, which they always claimed it didn't do, but once Soviets fell apart, it came out that the CPUSA had probably received like $40 million from Moscow over a extended period. But Gus Hall's great innovation was to put that money into investments, and he didn't want it sitting around in briefcases, and he was like, let's do that. So he bought his own home in Yonkers, bought it under his wife's name, and claimed that like no landlord would rent to a communist, so he had to buy the house in Yonkers. And then critically, in 1977, he bought this building in Chelsea, and proved to be an incredible investment. It's a you know, and I mean, there's also stories about him buying stocks and doing all sorts of stuff. So, despite being this, the face of the anti-capitalist revolution in the U.S., he was also someone who had a really canny instinct for markets and asset allocation, and ended up buying this building that today is worth like $10 million. I mean, it's a really high-end asset. And there are these, I mean, I'm sure we'll get into this, Arnie. I don't want to go too long here, but there are these incredible communiques from the party right after he dies, where they're trying to decide what the hell they should do with this building, because they know it's worth a lot of money. The party's aware. But also, they occupy all 8 floors of this giant building. They have a very small membership, and they can't really justify even the cost of upkeep. So it becomes a question of like, once Hall is dead, like, what do we do with this thing?
0: Well, it was a shrewd money move, as you point out. So it was brilliant when he bought it. Okay, he under but there does seem something. How did when you talk to them about the fact that they were in the real estate business, that they were landlords, that they have this ownership interest in this high-end property, how do they sort of pair that with their communist values? Or did they sort of ignore it and say, oh no, we're going to compartmentalize? I mean, I'm just trying to figure out how they do the mail merge on this conversation.
1: Yeah, right. You either die a hero or live long enough to see yourself become a corporate landlord. It's these are
0: Exactly.
1: the perils of revolution. That the great the, not all endings are so romantic. It's when I brought it up, the first time I think they were amenable to talking about it. And then as I sort of kept pressing on it, it became less and less of a enthusiastic point of conversation. So, I think that the thinking on it was this: you need to have money and space to exist, and so you either are raising dues from people and paying rent to a landlord, or you have a place. And they were like, we open this place up to tenants' unions, we open this place up to DSA on occasion. We try to make good on this property that we have, and so we don't feel bad about owning it. It's not like, the money that's raised is going to funding. They publish what the Daily Worker, it's not called that anymore, but they have a publication and they do stuff. So,
0: Let me defend them. I'm going to defend them. Let me just say why, because I read this in your article and it really does sort of speak to perhaps their values. You wrote in a September 2001 report to the board, a year after Hall's death, the party took stock of its holdings. Our building is a wonderful asset, a real treasure for our party, and the working class movement of which we are all immediately proud. It's situated in a prime location, Midtown Manhattan, worth millions. But having five-digit annual operating costs, plus a tremendous burden on the party, you often hear that the building has a shabby appearance. Unfortunately, we'd have to admit this is all too true. The reality is we just can't keep on top of it. The building has been undercapitalized for years. So I'm kind of curious, does it still have a shabby appearance? Because to a large extent, that would also speak to their values. They rent space, it's clean, the plumbing works, the electricity works, you can still get up and down to the 8 floors. But we're not here to turn it into a luxury unit. We understand that we own the building and we rent the building and we don't sort of, shake people down for it. But to a large extent, you still need to be somewhere. You still need assets in order to, as you point out, publish your publications. So I understand that they don't necessarily see themselves like Donald Trump does, because Donald Trump likes to destroy everything and rebuild everything and then put gold on everything. They don't. They just kind of exist and make sure that it's maintained so they have a space and so do people that rent there.
1: Yeah, totally. Right. And I felt the same way with their political program, where I was, it's like, yes, it seems quite modest, but I think it's totally correct, right? I'm very sympathetic to it, that they like are willing to take stock of how much power they realistically have, what the political climate is like at the moment, and sort of, use their resources accordingly. And I think that's true with the building as well, where, right, they haven't brought anyone on to turn it into a totally lavish and excessive enterprise. They did put some money into it in after that was published in 2001, when they decided that the best course of action was not to sell the building, but to consolidate operations onto one floor and then rent out the rest of it. They put, I think, at that time, $1 million into refurbishing it. So it's well
0: But
1: kept. It's
0: that's
1: not
0: maintenance. I
1: fancy.
0: hate to break it to you, but that's maintenance. I live in an 1890 Queen Anne. I'm spending $25,000 to $30,000 a year just to keep it open. I mean, people need to understand that's not extravagant, especially when you're talking about a New York property with 8 floors.
1: Totally. Yeah. No, I think that they did like
0: I
1: a
0: can't
1: very
0: believe I'm
1: considered
0: defending them,
1: job
0: but
1: of the
0: yeah.
1: renovations, and it seems like a nice property. And I tried to compare the price per square foot per year to buildings in the neighborhood just to spec it out and see. And it seems like it's pretty cheap, for what the market says. Again, would you expect the Communist Party to be looking at like market prices for commercial real estate rentals? Like maybe not, but that's what they got. So, you play the hand that you have, and yeah, it's a nice place. It's a cool place. I mean, and also I should say the seventh floor, which is the only floor I visited. I didn't check in on the private equity fund or anyone else, but it's also a really cool sort of museum of
0: Of
1: political,
0: artifacts.
1: political
0: Yeah.
1: artifacts. Exactly. It's
0: So I'm curious though, but there are the you have an AI company and you have all the, do they know they're renting from the Communist Party? I'm just kind of curious. Like when you sign the lease, does it say owner, the Communist Party of the United States, or is there another generic name?
1: Yes, it's a great question. So I reached out to every tenant in the building trying to get a sense of this, and the one that was most memorable to me was the private equity group returned my email and said that they had no idea that the Communist Party owned the building, that they didn't even know there was a Communist Party in the U.S. anymore. And they
0: They're
1: found it all
0: sleeping
1: very
0: with
1: funny.
0: them. I mean, think of it. They don't even know it exists, and it's in their same building.
1: Yeah,
0: But
1: they ride the elevator together.
0: I'm also,
1: Yeah.
0: they do. See, this is the problem with community. People are blind to what's happening next door. But I also want to remind everyone that we've been talking about Donald Trump and making fun of him by mentioning it like 15 times in his speech in Georgia. But it's also thematic with the rest of the Republican Party and his executive leadership, because you mentioned Secretary of State Marco Rubio is also riled by the Red Hunt. He's been convening politicians and law enforcement officers and counterterrorism experts from across the globe to combat the transnational threat. And then, of course, you've got the Secretary of Homeland Security, who has seen the communists on our very own liberty-loving shores. He went on to Fox News with a big-time scoop. You ready, everyone? Sit down. He had identified the Communist Party logo on a No King's Rally flyer. No King's Rally is literally sponsored by the Communist Party, he ascertained. And after reading your article, they don't have the money to do that. I'm just telling you. It is just such a cock and bull story. But I do also want to point out, you asked them, since they've been sending all these investigative memos to all these different groups trying to investigate them, has the Communist Party of America ever received anything from the Attorney General's office that basically seeks to investigate them, since they're investigating everyone and their uncle? Have they been on the list?
1: Yeah, that was really interesting to me. They had not received any. No subpoenas, no really actually no saber rattling at all, which is especially crazy to me because there are other groups in New York City that they've gone after. Like there's a place up on is it West 35th Street in the 10 blocks away, 10, 15 blocks away, there's a place where they did end up subpoenaing them. The Ways and Means Committee subpoenaed them. But no, so far the Communist Party USA has been totally uncontacted from anyone in the Trump administration, which is, I mean, just to even put a bow on it, I don't know, Arnie, if you've seen these ads that they've been running lately on TV, but they're using federal dollars paid for by the US government to run TV ads, thanking Trump for fighting communism and protecting America from communism. And it's
0: I
1: like
0: want my subpoena. I want my subpoena. That would be my ad. Oh my
1: I
0: God.
1: mean, right. I mean, it's also such a flagrant violation of campaign finance law and
0: I
1: allocation of
0: know.
1: public funds, federal funds, and all to combat the communist threat. And they didn't even bother putting a letter under the door at CPUSA headquarters.
0: So I'm going to end this way with your fabulous exclamation point at the end. It's true. I kept coming back to the building. I couldn't help it, either could I. A website mocked up by commercial real estate brokerage RDA Advisors celebrates its many advantages. 12-foot ceilings throughout. Spectacular 16-foot ceiling penthouse on the 8th floor, it reads. Roof deck potential, it adds. What could 235 West 23rd become? That's another part of the site. AI tech headquarters, maybe even a fashion agency. Oh my God. Alex Salmon writes for Slate.com. He is their features writer. I'm telling you're ordered to read everything he writes. The title of the piece we've been discussing, so important. The Communists Are All Right. Thank you so much for writing this, Alex. I needed this moment. I just needed to let you know. Thank you again.
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1: Don't be scared, be prepared. Mary Walker of Holy Cross Insurance Support will host a community information session about possible Medicaid changes in 2027 on Wednesday, October 7th from 6 to 7 p.m. at the Taos Public Library Meeting Room. 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
2: Nuclear smoke and mirrors. Nuke boosters have been touting and spouting about how a sudden renaissance in their business, using such benign PR-focused group terms for this nuclear invasion of our communities as nuclear hub or nuclear campus, like they're setting up a school where neutrons scamper across the quad, or that big honking red flag SMRs, small modular reactors, which should be referred to as small modular nuclear reactors. These are all languaging tricks to make the uninformed, which is almost everyone, to buy into their claims of being the answer to all our energy needs. Safe, they shout. No risks, no dangers. But then you hear from someone who has been holding the line against nukes for most of her life, who has got a lot to say about all of these, but when it comes to the lies about the not-yet-existent small modular nuclear reactors, she smacks the truth out of the park when she simply asks about those cute little Lego-adjacent modular nuclear reactors.
3: When has one been built? When has one been built to criticality? When has one run at a commercial scale? A small modular test reactor puts off some gigawatts of energy, maybe megawatts of energy. But to power a town or a data center, that is a lot of energy that needs to be consistently available. And we don't know that these are going to work to the scale that they need them. So we're putting the cart before the horse, before the road's even been designated. And communities are calling it out. They're saying, why are you approving something that hasn't even been proven yet?
2: Good question. And there are so many more. So when Carmen Valdez, 7-year veteran of HEAL Utah and their current radioactive and toxic program manager, gives us the lowdown on Utah's legacy radioactive issues and the past, present, and future threats to our health that they pose, you find out yet another location for that awful, deadly, dangerous seat that we all share.
4: Nuclear hot seat, what are those people thinking? Nuclear hot seat, what have those boys been drinking? Nuclear hot seat, the corium is sinking. Our time to act is shrinking, but our activists are linking. Nuclear hot seat, it's the bomb.
2: Welcome to Nuclear Hot Seat, the weekly international news magazine keeping you up to date on all things nuclear from a different perspective. We're a show for people who know nothing about nuclear who want to know something, and people who know something about nuclear who would like to know just a little bit more. My name is Libby Halevi. I'm the producer and host, as well as a survivor of the nuclear accident at Three Mile Island from just 1 mile away. So I know what can happen when those nuclear so-called experts get it wrong. This week, we talk with Carmen Valdez. She is a fifth-generation Utahan who currently serves as radioactive and toxic program manager for HEAL Utah. It's a fascinating discussion of an enormous range of nuclear issues in a state that has pretty much been flying under the radar when it comes to national nuclear awareness. We will also have nuclear news from around the world, numbnuts of the week for outstanding nuclear boneheadedness, and lots more honest and verifiable nuclear information. All of it coming up in just a few moments. Today is Tuesday, September 29, 2026, and here is this week's nuclear news from a different perspective. Following up on a story from last week, the incident at Palisades nuclear reactor in Michigan, which was taken offline in 2022 and closed down, but is now purportedly being brought back and restarted from its zombie status, may not even slow down the forward progress that owner Holtec is pushing for. On August 30th, as new fuel was being lowered into the reactor, one of the fuel assemblies tipped over, causing resumption to be placed on hold while Holtec assessed the situation. While everyone is emphasizing that only one fuel assembly was impacted, that fuel assembly includes 216 fuel rods containing radioactive uranium dioxide, the actual nuclear reactor fuel. Yet only 2 days after the incident, on September 2nd, the NRC said the plant was moving closer to restart. And despite the Palisades mishap, Holtec is projecting optimism. Quote, "We remain focused on returning Palisades to safe and reliable operation once all restart work is complete." They even point to the attempted restart of the Three Mile Island nuclear reactor in Middletown, Pennsylvania, as reinforcement for their restart goals, as though two wrongs make a right. And of course, there is no way to assess the long-range health and safety of the workers who may have been involved in this incident. Now comes word that the NRC has approved construction for the nation's first commercial small modular nuclear reactor, this at the Clinch River site in Rowan County in Tennessee. Meanwhile, in Canada, despite the fact that in 2018, Canada published a strategic

0: ahead in Canada. We'll wait to see what impact this has or has not on the United States. And if it's going to have any impact, it better be soon, because here's this week's
1: Nuclear Hot Seat, Nuclear Hot Seat, Nuclear Hot Seat, Numbnuts of the Week.
0: Members of the Senate Committee on the Environment and Public Works are considering a $50 billion with a B dollar federal plan that would fund three future, what they are calling, nuclear innovation campuses. Boy, doesn't that sound great. And they're designed to attract heavy manufacturing industries with, put this in quotes, abundant energy, while also housing radioactive waste. Well, they're housing the waste because they've got no place else to put it. Each of these three regional hubs, another little benign languaging trick that they use, will each consist of data centers, small modular nuclear reactors, and commercial nuclear fuel recycling facilities. And if you are in West Virginia, Tennessee, Louisiana, Utah, Oklahoma, or Idaho, you are on the front lines because your states have all said, hey, baby, yum, bring it on. The program under development would concentrate everything in states that have agreed to store the waste in exchange for the opportunity to host the large-scale manufacturing plants expected to cluster near these regional energy hubs, which would better be called Regional Future Contamination Superfund Sites. Going to link to this article because there's so much here to unpack. That is wrong with them even thinking, let alone debating, instituting this plan. And that's why, Senate Committee on the Environment and Public Works, you are this week's
1: Nuclear Hot Seat, Numbnuts of the Week.
0: Here's this week's featured interview. Healthy Environment Alliance of Utah, or HEAL Utah as it's known, has been a grassroots advocacy organization based in Utah for over 26 years. Carmen Valdez is HEAL's radioactive and toxic program manager, and she focuses on radioactive legacy issues that we are dealing with in the present and future threats to our health. HEAL is working on a wide range of issues for the state, but right now it is specifically fighting against a federal nuclear hub near the Great Salt Lake and within the watershed, while at the same time fighting against proposed nuclear reactor sites, mostly with new and commercially untested reactors throughout the state. To learn more about these issues and a whole lot more, I spoke with Carmen Valdez on September 25th, 2026. Carmen Valdez, it's great to have you here with us today on Nuclear Hot Seat.
2: Thanks so much, Libby. We're so excited to be here.
0: Let's start out with a real basic question. What is HEAL Utah?
2: HEAL Utah stands for the Healthy Environment Alliance of Utah. We are a grassroots advocacy organization that's been based in Utah for over 26 years.
0: How did HEAL Utah start and what is its focus today?
2: HEAL started as a group of concerned families fighting against the Tooele Army Depot during incineration of chemical weapons that was being released into the community, who stepped up to start as the Families Against Incinerator Risk, or FAIR. And now we have grown into a community of over 25,000 supporters throughout the entire state of Utah. And we continue to protect our communities from air pollution. We work on building a just and equitable energy future and holding strong to our roots. We are still protecting communities from radioactive and toxic threats.
0: That group of people got together 26 years ago. How has HEAL Utah's work changed over the past 26 years?
2: HEAL's work has continued to be very grassroots focused. So we hear from our community members, our families, our individuals who are concerned about how their health is being impacted by environmental threats. And we take that and we go to the Utah State Legislature where we lobby and we teach people how to lobby. Our community lobby training program is one of our most favorite times when we bring people up to the Capitol to respectfully harass our legislators when necessary. And we are also an education organization where we take the science lingo mumbo jumbo that can be really hard to access as well as understand and make it understandable.

0: for the everyday person to say, this impacts your health in this way. Here is how you can protect yourself and join us as we try to make our protection and standards better. So we are boots on the ground. We are talking with communities. We are getting emails and phone calls and meetings from different community members. We go to council meetings. We go to committee hearings and legislative hearings and give public comment. We host webinars and information sessions in person, giving communities the resources they need to protect their health for the future.
1: In terms of education, the show last week, Nuclear Hot Seat number 795, included an extensive interview with Mary Olson and Cindy Folkers on their new program, Atoms and Eve. And I was wondering if you're familiar with that and if that is something you're planning to incorporate in what you share with your communities.
0: Oh, absolutely. Mary Olson and Cindy Folkers have been incredible mentors for me personally, but also just incredible advocates and researchers and scientists. Heal has been using their information as it relates to radiation impacts on our families to be able to get that information out to our everyday citizens. So we are excited to share their information. We also had both of them as one of our first experts on one of our webinars about the radiation impacts on families. And we were able to really dive deep into how radiation impacts different family members differently, whether male, female, children, adolescents, adults. And that is something that is very much apparent in Utah following the Radiation Exposure Compensation Act as well.
1: You are HEAL's radioactive and toxic program manager. What is your background and what brought you to this position? And then we'll talk about exactly what it entails.
0: First and foremost, I am born and raised in Utah. I am also the granddaughter of a downwinder, which I didn't find out until I started this work. To get my boots on the ground going, I started with a bachelor's in political science through the University of Utah. I interned through the Utah State Legislature, where I got to learn the back end of how bills become laws and how fast 45 days can really move.
1: The 45 days referring to.
0: The 45 days of a legislative session in Utah, and all the other information I've gained from that. I then pursued a master's in international affairs and global enterprise through the University of Utah. I focused on mainly human rights and was able to niche focus on uranium mining and the problematic industry that exists in the Congo and in Africa. And I wanted to use that information to take my skills to become a policy advocate to protect my community at home. Think global, act local, right? So here I am following my master's degree. I started as a grassroots organizer because I am great at engaging with our public and getting people the information they need and hearing from them, and using those skills to catapult me into policy work. And now, as the program manager, I have taken many nuclear courses and radiation exposure courses over the last couple of years. I spend way too much time reading into everything and reviewing over documents and hearings and meeting minutes, and continue to expand my education when it comes to this specific field of radioactive and toxic threats.
1: How long have you been with HEAL Utah, and what are some of the actions that you have been involved with?
0: I have been with HEAL Utah for about 7 years now. Oh my goodness, 7 years. So I've been able to grow from grassroots to policy to senior policy to now program manager. The projects that I've been most fulfilled by and excited by has been working to expand and then eventually reauthorize the Radiation Exposure Compensation Act. And we were able to get that reauthorized last July, as well as expanded to include the entire state of Utah, which took so much time and meetings. I continue to do lobbying for HEAL Utah and supporting our community lobby sessions. So, giving people the information they need to lobby for themselves and their community. So, it's not just HEAL up there. And then we are working on radiation education and knowledge and where to go to find resources for that. I continue to work on uranium mill issues and uranium mining in the state of Utah. Utah has the only operating uranium mill in the country. And we stand with the Ute Mountain Ute White Mesa community. And I've been attending their protest annually. I think I've only missed 1 year in the last seven, and I still regret it. And we continue to try to have better standards for that mill and limit the expansion of the mill itself and the expansion of uranium mining, which we are seeing come forward. And then just in the last year, oh man, we have been watching all things nuclear. So not only uranium mining, milling front end, we are watching proposed testing of small modular reactors throughout the state. We are watching the potential of our state becoming the dumping ground for high-level radioactive waste from around the country. We continue to watch low-level waste coming into our state. Most recently, it was approved by the Northwest Interstate Compact for Energy Solutions to bring in low-level radioactive waste from Canada, and they are now in the middle of their process of getting approval from the Nuclear Regulatory Commission. We're seeing the federal nuclear campus being proposed and then nuclear sites throughout the state, which could be detrimental for our state in the future.
1: Let's drill down a little bit on this. You mentioned RECA, the Radiation Exposure Compensation Act. What has been Utah's history with it, and why is it important for this to have been expanded and to include the entire state?
0: RECA exists because of Utahns. Essentially, communities in St. George and Southern Utah started noticing a trend of their family members, their community members, their neighbors getting sick with cancers and illnesses to the point that they were seeing entire neighborhoods having at least one person in a household developing cancers and illnesses. And they started asking questions about why there was such a cluster of these cancers and diseases in this community. And they were able to trace it back to the radiation exposure from nuclear weapons testing during the Cold War era at the Nevada test site. And they knew this was a thing. Many of them would watch the bombs or the fallout come over, but they were told over and over again that there was nothing to worry about. There was no harm to their health. It wouldn't be an issue. But these community members, these amazing advocates, stood up, continued to ask questions. And eventually filed a lawsuit against the US government for essentially harming them and causing severe health issues. Based on that, they were able to connect with Utah Senator Orrin Hatch at the time, who then decided to create the Radiation Exposure Compensation Act, which is a presumption bill instead of having to rely on a lawsuit, right? We see those lawsuits come through, that if you were in a specific area during a specific time and developed these specific cancers, you were to be eligible for compensation. This included on-site workers, so those military workers or those janitors who were working at the Nevada test site. It included our uranium miners, millers, transporters, all of those involved who also developed cancers, as well as what eventually became known as downwinders, who are those who lived downwind of the Nevada test site. So, thanks to decades of their work and then continuous work after the program was approved in 1990, we were able to gather more information and data to show that fallout didn't stop halfway through the state where the downwinders were defined. It eventually just cut the state in half, and it was just those communities. But so many people throughout our state, family members, friends, neighbors, we're also developing cancers, and Utah has one of the highest cancer rates, even though we are healthy. We don't smoke, we don't drink, we're outdoors, we're active. So, what we were able to show is through maps and studies like the Princeton study of the 98 atmospheric weapons test that the fallout didn't stop at those lines. In fact, that fallout blanketed Utah, which was so important to get the bill expanded to cover all of Utah because there were people who were not covered before, who deserved to be compensated by this program because they too were living with cancers and losing family members and friends and dealing with those effects. So that study has been able to show that a lot of communities, essentially the entire United States, has been covered in radioactive fallout. And by starting with this expansion in Utah to show how many people deserved to be covered is still a small fragment of those who deserve to be compensated. So we're still proud of the work And we are so grateful. And we are now seeing so many community members in my family, in my husband's family, in everyone's family, where I tell them about the program and they're like, wait a minute, my grandma was a downwinder. My grandpa was a downwinder. Both grandparents are downwinders, or my mom was. And so now we're helping people get the compensation and, frankly, the acknowledgement they deserve that they made a sacrifice they didn't have a choice in making in the name of national security.
1: You also briefly mentioned that there are plans afoot to make Utah the national dumping ground for radioactive waste. Where would that be coming from? How is that being manipulated, and what's the current status?
0: We're all kind of watching the Federal Nuclear Innovation Life Cycle Campus, whatever the name may be, that the Department of Energy put out to get responses from states who would be willing to host one of these campuses.
1: Sounds like they're walking around with canapés on a tray.
0: Yes. They're like, who's willing to take this? And Utah is one of those states that submitted a response, one of five states. And in reviewing that document, essentially our Office of Energy Development and our governor have said that Utah will do everything in the nuclear industry, from uranium mining, milling, processing, enrichment, to housing nuclear energy facilities, to storing the waste, and looking at the potential of creating a repository for national waste. So this is essentially shifting a Yucca Mountain into Utah or one of these proposed sites. What we have seen is that they were able to get some resolutions passed from Tooele County commissioners 3 days before the announcement, mind you, this resolution was passed.
1: Wait a minute. The resolution was passed before it was announced.
0: 3 days before it was announced, saying that Tooele County was in favor.
1: How is that even possible? Shouldn't something be announced and then go up for a decision or debate or vote on it?
0: That has been our question for the last year. Yes. And the fact that if you were to look at the agenda, it says energy campus, not nuclear energy campus. So Tooele residents came to us and were like, what do you mean? What is this? We're just being told it's a power reactor. We don't know what this means. And we say, yeah, same. What we're seeing is that Tooele County commissioners have okayed a nuclear campus that will be essentially across the only highway out there, and then up into and in the watershed of the drying Great Salt Lake. They also said that they did a study of Tooele County residents. And we were like, okay, good for the state doing a study to see who's in favor. We found out through that response, only 200 residents of a county of 80,000 to 100,000, as per the last census, is not enough of a data set to show who is in favor of a nuclear campus in their backyard. 200 people is not a data set. And then shortly after, we started hearing from community members calling us and saying, what's happening? What's being proposed there? I heard it's just nuclear energy. And we have to tell them no, they're wanting to bring in high-level radioactive waste to either reprocess, which doesn't exist in the country, mind you, or to be a permanent disposal for high-level radioactive waste. So this is all being proposed in Tooele County, where an existing low-level radioactive waste site exists, and then it'll encompass that and grow into state lands and public lands just north of the highway into what could be a very radioactive site for our state.
1: So this would be turning Tooele County into a nuclear hub. That's one of the terms that they like to throw on when they do use the other N-word, nuclear. They like taking it out whenever possible so it's not a big red flashing sign in people's faces. But this is about creating an interconnect of manufacturing and storage and transport and all the rest of it in one place, making it a hub, which sounds positive, when really what it's about is having a concentrated area of radioactive waste that would include not only uranium but plutonium from the used fuel rods. And that won't go flat, that won't go not dangerous for a quarter of a million years.
0: Correct.
1: Well, isn't that a lot of fun?
0: Yeah, I pulled up here on Utah's response for the Nuclear Lifecycle Innovation Campus or Hub. Here's just a quick list of all that Utah has offered up to the federal government. Nuclear fuel reprocessing, disposal of waste streams, fuel fabrication for fresh and reprocessed materials, conversion for fresh and reprocessed materials, uranium enrichment for fresh and reprocessed materials, reconversion of certain fuels, data center construction and operations, advanced reactors, uranium mining and milling, isotope production, advanced manufacturing, proliferation resistance, transportation networks, decommissioning site remediation. And that's all on paper of what Utah is offering up to the federal government in terms of nuclear waste.
1: It's almost like they are planning to create the equivalent, if not exceed, what's been happening in Piketon, Portsmouth in Ohio, where they're taking a terribly contaminated, radioactive, and other materials polluted area and turning it into a nuclear hub for the state as though that's a good thing without first remediating the ground that's underneath that's already radioactive. So it sounds like there's an attempt or a vision to create something comparable while polluting an area that is not necessarily yet as bad as what's going on in Piketon, Portsmouth.
0: Correct. Yes. Yeah. There is a low-level radioactive waste site encompassed within this nuclear hub that you can see, but they're proposing everything. And we're already hearing from some of our great allies in other states that our state is offering, like, say, San Onofre's decommissioning, that we'll take that waste without having a place to put that waste, without having reprocessing, without talking to the community on if that's something that they want coming through their communities to then be reprocessed and shipped out again. This is all something that is being proposed, and we know there are radioactive contaminations in the area already, and they're just climbing on top of that, adding more to it, creating more risks for our communities. And within a watershed, mind you, there are spots in this watershed that the water is only 10 feet below ground surface. Safe disposal of certain materials, low level, mind you, of materials is 30 feet below the surface. So if we have a water table coming up to 10 feet below, how are we going to dispose of high level radioactive waste in this watershed?
1: Without contaminating the water itself.
0: Exactly. Exactly. Yes.
1: It's truly outrageous. And from my catbird seat here at Nuclear Hot Seat, we're coming up on episode number 800. Utah has been flying under the radar. And if I had not heard you speak a few weeks ago at the Samuel Lawrence Foundation's San Onofre Symposium, I would not have been keyed into the fact that this is going on. So I'm glad to be able to bring this forward to the listeners. Now, another big issue as regards nuclear, and that is data centers. They have been connected across the board with proposals for new small modular reactors. Again, they leave the other N-word out. It's not small modular nuclear reactors, except on this show, but they have been linked to each other. My feeling is that if you're against data centers, you've got to be against small nukes too, because all it is a setup for down the line saying, oh, we've got the nuke already. We might as well run the data center. What has been the connection between the two as it's been playing out in Utah?
0: Honestly, HEAL has seen that connection, but we've had to make that connection for our communities. There was a huge, rightfully so, backlash against the proposed 40,000-acre data center in Box Elder County. And I remember being on on one of our radio shows, and someone was like, I'm so concerned about living next to a data center and my kids getting cancers. And I let them finish. I'm like, okay, that is concerning. But you also need to be concerned about the nuclear reactors that are being proposed on the site, as well as throughout your state, because those are also going to be linked to cancers. The uranium fuel production, testing sites, all of this are going to create radioactive waste that can cause cancers for your kids in the future. What we're seeing is data centers. There's been a few that have said, we're going to power, but with nuclear reactors in the future. Don't worry, like that's the plan. But our biggest concern is that nuclear reactors, even these small modular nuclear reactors, are 10, 15, 20 years down the line, and data centers are trying to be built today, right? They're not going to wait 10, 20 years for these nuclear reactors. So are they going to power with existing energy infrastructure, diesel generators, natural gas, or are they going to wait for those nuclear reactors? Or are they going to try to build them at the same time and push through reactors for testing in a way that is going to be unsafe for the communities? And then additionally, oh, Libby, we have heard that there is a proposed data center campus in central Utah that will also house small modular nuclear reactors. And not just one, we're talking 450 small modular nuclear reactors on one site to power a data center in central Utah.
1: But they haven't even come up with a design that's been approved, and a single one has not been built, let alone tested for proof of concept.
0: Correct, correct. We have had one in Utah that reached criticality for a couple hours and then they shut it down. But they're proposing these huge, massive sites on public lands next door to communities. Like they know where these sites are located. And they're proposing data centers with huge numbers of small modular nuclear reactors. Talk about nuclear proliferation risks and what that means and how much waste is going to be on site. How are you going to get the materials? Like 450 small reactors is insane. It is insane. And how are you going to ensure that each and every single one of those is safe, up to code, meeting standards every single day? That is crazy amount of people who need to be there and be aware of the issues there. But this is just some of the proposed data center nuclear combos we've been seeing in the state of Utah.
1: Utah came very close to being the first state to approve of the new unproven small modular nuclear reactors. And there was a deal between UAMPS, which is your utility, with NuScale, which at that point did have an approved reactor design. And they were on board, they'd signed off, they wanted six reactors. What happened to cancel that deal?
0: Frankly, economics, a trend we continue to see in all of these nuclear proposed energy plans is that the costs double within just a couple of years of these planning out. So what happened is an original, and please check out our webinar because there's a good detail and graph on this, but the original NuScale proposal was like 9,000 plus for kilowatt hours when it first proposed, right? It was like 9,000-ish. By the time it canceled, it was 21,000 per kilowatt hour. It doubled in cost. So the UAMPS communities were like, we are small rural communities. We cannot afford to double our cost just to build the plant to then pass that off to our ratepayers. That's not economically viable. And it's not safe for our residents either to increase their rates that much. And we've seen that with the Vogtle plant. Community members were paying for a plant long before energy ever came online for them. So the NuScale plant went downhill because communities were like, we're not paying double the energy costs that we could for all these other energy options that we already have accessible, including the solar plants they've put in, the wind plants they've put in. So the NuScale plant was straight up economics and timeline that it wasn't coming online fast enough and it was going to be twice the cost of anything else they were looking at.
1: I believe there was an additional factor in that when NuScale crunched the numbers on what they were going to be making off of these small reactors, it was not enough. They were not going to make enough. So they tinkered with the design, but didn't bother to go back to the Nuclear Regulatory Commission and say, gee, we tinkered with the design. How about giving us an approval on this? They were just getting ready to barge right through. And the NRC did put the brakes on it. And that led to the other developments that you just talked about.
0: Yes. And so now Utah has had one test small modular reactor, might be a micro reactor, through Valor Atomics, through the San Rafael Energy Lab, which receives state funding, mind you. And Valor Atomics is also the one proposing this data center small modular reactor campus that's going on. Libby, I don't know if you've looked into Valor Atomics, but this is a high school dropout, self-taught software engineer turned self-taught nuclear engineer led company. And
1: Excuse me, I have to laugh at the level of quote unquote competence you are expressing here.
0: yes, that is the founder of Valor Atomics. Pick up by your bootstraps. But for someone who has spent years in school, years researching this, I'm never going to consider myself a nuclear physicist, a nuclear engineer, because I'm not trained on that. I didn't go to school through that. So those are the people we're seeing project and promise these small modular reactors to these communities and to the state, instead of really relying on nuclear engineers to develop these. And what you highlighted on most, right? These are all paper reactors. They are theories, they are tests. And don't get me wrong, I am so excited about how innovative humans are, right? All our scientists and our engineers, they're continuing to try to develop better systems, right? They're not getting worse, hopefully. They're trying not to be worse than what has already existed, which is really, really exciting for all of us. However, when has one been built? When has one been built to criticality? When has one run at a commercial scale, right? A small modular test reactor puts off some gigawatts of energy, maybe megawatts of energy, but to power a town or a data center, that is a lot of energy that needs to be consistently available. And we don't know that these are going to work to the scale that they need them. So we're putting the cart before the horse before the road's even been designated in a lot of these cases. And communities are calling it out. They're saying, why are you approving something that hasn't even been proven yet? We don't even know these reactors are going to work in the way that you think they are. And they don't even have NRC approval. Oh, it's left and right. It's smoke and mirrors all over.
1: They are so good at what I call the there, there, Missy, don't worry your pretty little head about it defense of what they're doing because they're the experts and we are not. Whereas the activists such as yourself, in addition to the schooling you've gone through, there is the on-the-ground knowledge you have gained that you have learned from others who have been working in nuclear, where maybe we don't have the alphabet soup after our name. But we've got the knowledge because we gained it the hard way because we had to, and we were motivated to, and we're not going to let it go. What other aspects of this do you think it's important for Utahns and those of us who don't live in Utah to know about so that we can understand what is going on there?
0: First, for listeners, be looking out for Utah. We have a really, really long history of the nuclear industry. Think about your entire Southwest communities, truly. New Mexico, Arizona, Colorado Plateau, Utah. We are all where a lot of that uranium came from, Idaho included, Wyoming. And we have that long history to the point that this is decades ago, right? The 1940s, 1950s, 60s, 70s, 80s, 90s, where there are abandoned uranium mines from the past industry that have never been cleaned up. And these are, places where as you're out exploring our beautiful nature, like, oh, cool, let's go check this out. Not all of them are marked off as radioactive. We still have community members and uranium miners who cannot receive RECA compensation because of the lack of company information to prove that they worked for them or to prove that they were in this place at that time. Our soils are still radioactive. There's now studies showing that radiation can be passed intergenerationally, so that we mentioned Mary Olson, right? Cindy Folkers, that if grandma was pregnant with your mom at a certain gestational period and was exposed to radiation, every single grandchild could be impacted because of the egg development within the fetus, right? They are also exposed to radiation. So, all right, we're seeing the history of nuclear weapons in Utah, long lived, still with us today. To then restart uranium mining, milling, to put proposed reactors throughout our state, to transport high level waste through our state to be dumped next to our Great Salt Lake, adding on top of all of the other exposures we already have, and essentially signing the medical records of, yeah, you're going to get cancer at some point in your life. Because there are so many exposures and compounded exposures to this effect. And then, one thing that we haven't touched on, so we've been very much focusing on the nuclear energy, data centers, all of that, is uranium mining and milling. So, while this is all happening in Salt Lake and central Utah, down south, we have the only operating uranium mill in the country that has had Clean Air Act violations. that the tribal nation living downwind is constantly concerned about when or if their water is going to be contaminated by radiation, having to drive past that mill, having truckloads of uranium ore drive past them and through their community because there's only one road down there. And then with the recent announcement of the reduction of National Monuments, Bears Ears, and the Grand Staircase Escalante, that was specifically for mining and specifically for uranium mining. And we saw applications for mining sites for uranium days after, days after. And as soon as it became available, we saw even more applications come through. We also saw, I don't know, Libby, if you watched the CEO, board chair of Energy Fuels, which runs the uranium mill down there. They were also being investigated by Congress for insider trading because they purchased shares days before the Bears Ears Grand Staircase Escalante announcement. So what we're seeing is a revival of an industry that is toxic to humans and who work in it. And hopefully there's better practices today than there was in the 60s. But the threat remains that one, if communities don't have job options, and these are the only job options that are being offered, people need to survive. And so what risks are they and their families going to take in order to survive when needing funds to be able to survive in our system and economy? And then additionally, what happens to the communities that these ore trucks have to drive through in order to deposit the ore and then the yellowcake be shipped off to somewhere else, right? There are a huge threat of risk. I'm going to take it even a step further. We have been watching our climate changing and we know it's changing. This past year, we have seen wildfires, wind events, flooding, all of the above at rates the entire country's never seen before, right? Last year, when I was down in White Mesa, a tornado hit down in southeastern Utah. I've never heard of a tornado hitting in southeastern Utah. So when we're thinking about revamping all and restarting all these industries, what happens when wildfires are taking over Bears Ears, burning hundreds of thousands of acres, which already happened this year? What happens if there's a windstorm that blows material into communities that then lands on their food, lands on their bodies, gets into their systems? What happens to communities if a tornado comes through a uranium mill and picks up materials? We are not prepared for what's going to happen when our climate is getting worse, and yet we're creating more radioactive sites along the way. And what risks does that bring to our communities that live downwind, downstream of all those materials?
1: When you talk about the spread of those kind of materials here in Southern California near Los Angeles, there's the Santa Susana Field Lab, which had experimental reactors. There were no containment structures, and there were nuclear accidents there that were not reported and were only discovered by accident 20 years afterwards. So the site is known to be contaminated and highly radioactive. Parents Against Santa Susana Field Lab and Melissa Bumstead have been doing a great job on that. But when I think it was about 3 years ago, we had a fire that came through that land and re-aerosolized in the smoke some of the dust that was there. Within hours of the fire breaking out, Southern California Edison was already saying, hey, you've got nothing to worry about. There's no radiation, blah, blah, blah. And they wouldn't do any follow-up on it. So the parents pooled their pennies, hired some experts, did a complete citizen scientists collection of dust within a 10-mile radius and sent it off for blind lab samples. I mean, nothing was labeled as to where it was. And within that 10 miles, they found, I forget the total number that they found. I want to say 17. I don't know if that's accurate. But I do know that a plutonium-containing radioactive particle from that fire was found 9.2 miles away in Sherman Oaks. So we know this happens. The
0: Oh,
1: there,
0: yeah.
1: Missy doesn't work when people bother to learn these things for themselves. And the cautionary tales that have already been learned the hard way in so many communities deserve to be made available and within the knowledge base of people in Utah and any place else that wants to expand their nuclear footprint, their nuclear profile, because that's the only way we can stop them before they get a toehold and they move forward.
0: Correct. giving communities a choice, right? We want communities to be proud of what's in their community. And if that is something they're seeking, then they need to have all of the knowledge. What we're seeing in Utah instead is billboards saying nuclear plants emit less radiation than bananas, the old banana radiation.
1: Which is such a bananas idea.
0: It is, especially when you're comparing potassium as a radionuclide to plutonium, uranium, all these other radionuclides. Like, we haven't seen a cancer caused by potassium yet, but we have seen cancers caused from all these other radionuclides. And communities deserve, and you're right, communities know better. We know when something's affecting our communities and making everyone sick. So we want our government to let us have that choice in what's going on and provide health options for us and to provide emergency preparedness for us and to recognize that there is not any single way we can have 100% safe, foolproof, no issue nuclear reactor, nuclear site. It is impossible. Our expert on our webinar, Dr. Benjamin Sovacool, highlighted that, based on statistics and based on that humans make mistakes and so do computers, we're likely to see a nuclear accident every 20 to 60 years. What happens if we add more of those, right? We're increasing the statistics of what can go wrong. And we want to make sure that if this is something we're pursuing, that, oh my goodness, we're not creating a new generation of downwinders, that we're not creating a new generation of uranium workers who die of lung cancer in their 50s. People know these cause problems, and we also know there are better energy options available for us. And they're faster, they're cheaper, they create less harms, and they can literally be deployed in years versus decades and put less people at harm for radioactive contamination.
1: As I've heard it said, if there is an energy spill at a solar plant, all you have is a sunny day. Is there anything we haven't covered that you feel important to touch upon at this point?
0: I think what is most important is for listeners, and hopefully one of our decision makers are hearing this as well, is that we want to be part of this discussion. We want you to acknowledge that there are risks instead of saying, there, Missy, don't worry, we've solved this, saying, we understand there's some risks. Here's what we're trying to do to protect your community and make sure communities have a say. What we're seeing right now, and I'm sure you're seeing this with all your other issues throughout the nation and with data centers, communities aren't getting a choice. They're saying, we've made the decision, there's no going back. Communities want a choice in what's happening in their community because they're the ones who are living there, who are existing there, who are getting their food from there. They should have a choice. What we're seeing from the advocacy side and from communities coming to us is that they're being told this is happening and they're going to have to get comfortable with it. And don't worry, everything's safe. We've solved all the issues. Meanwhile, they have parents and grandparents who died from cancers related to radiation exposure from the last time they were told, don't worry, it's safe. So we really want people to understand that they do have a choice and that while everyone is tired and exhausted from the world we're living in right now, we still need your voices and we need them to be loud. We need you to be sending text messages, phone calls, emails, tagging them on social media, holding them accountable when you can, because our state governor is saying, if you're an environmental group and you don't support nuclear, I can't take you seriously. Meanwhile, pursuing something that hasn't even been proven viable yet as an energy source. And we're saying, hey, could you just not contaminate us? Could you not make us the toilet bowl of the nation with high-level nuclear waste? We need people to understand that Utahns are concerned about their future and they're concerned about the transparency, the ways that our democracy is being failed right now, and our democracy not representing the people that they are supposed to represent.
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0: 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Share that information because what's happening here is happening everywhere else. 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So don't think it's not coming for you because it might, unfortunately.
1: We will, of course, link to your website and specifically to some of the webinars that you mentioned. 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I want to thank you for the work that you are doing, for your incredible ability to articulate it, and Carmen Valdez for being my guest this week on Nuclear Hot Seat.
0: Thank you so much for having me.
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1: Today, September 29, is my birthday. Yay! It's the switchover from my Music Man year to my Sunset Strip year, for those of you old enough to get the references. I'm setting my goals and intentions for the coming year, and that includes attending the United Nations this late November, early December, for meetings on the Treaty on the Prohibition of Nuclear Weapons, or TPNW, and that is in conjunction with ICAN, the International Campaign to Abolish Nuclear Weapons. I've covered the last two of these international gatherings at the UN for Nuclear Hot Seat in 2023 and 2025. In order to attend this year, I am again going to have to raise the money to cover my expenses, as it's not even remotely in the thinly stretched Nuclear Hot Seat budget. So if you'd like to get double the karma, I'm asking you to send a donation in honor of my birthday that will be applied to this trip to get to the United Nations in New York. In order to help, go to nuclearhotseat.com and click on the donate button. 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For now, this is Libby Halevi of Nuclear Hot Seat, reminding you that, as Margaret Mead said, never doubt that a small group of thoughtful, committed citizens can change the world. Indeed, it's the only thing that ever has. That's it, your weekly nuclear wake-up call. So whatever you do, don't go back to sleep, because we're all in the nuclear hot seat.
3: Nuclear hot seat, what are those people thinking? Nuclear hot seat, what have those boys been drinking? Nuclear hot seat, the corium is sinking. Our time to act is shrinking, but our activists are linking. Nuclear hot seat. It's da bomb.

0: This is Robin Collier, president of Cultural Energy. We just won a new legal victory August 6th with the New Mexico Court of Appeals issuing a detailed ruling affirming the right to quiet title in a land grant. This sets precedent and makes the ruling binding on all courts in New Mexico. Kudos to Judge Emilio Chavez for making the original ruling and our excellent attorney, Ernest Padilla, for defending us. We still have to resolve competing claims, but this makes it easier to move toward expanding our coverage to 500,000 listeners with 89.5 FM. This is Robin Collier, manager of KCEI. 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

0: The name of the song is Ball and Chain, and we let our guest this afternoon, who's written a wonderful book that we're going to go deep into, is called Why Billy Mae Thornton Matters. The song you heard was Ball and Chain by Big Mama Thornton, but the book is titled Willie Mae Thornton. So we're going to even talk about the whole concept of what Big Mama means and doesn't mean. But our guest this afternoon is not only an author, but a DJ who has serious chops, a scholar. You have a pretty big bio here. DJ Lanier Denise is our guest. So I'll give you your flowers. A global practitioner of sound language in Black Atlantic thought, is an Amsterdam-based writer and interdisciplinary artist from Los Angeles, California. Shaped by her parents' record collections in the 1980s, Denise's work traces the foregrounds, the intimacies of underground nightclub movements, music migrations, and bass culture in the African diaspora. She coined the term DJ scholarship in 2013, which explores how knowledge is gathered, interpreted, and produced through a conceptual and theoretical framework, shifting the role of the DJ from a party purveyor to an archivist and cultural worker. She's a doctoral student in the Department of Visual Culture at Goldsmiths University of London. And that's just the beginning. And she's been at the helm of many groundbreaking artistic and academic productions, including After the Last Dance, the first and only Michael Jackson conference with the Schomburg Center for Research in Black Culture, the School of Prince with Los Angeles Public Library, and Aretha Franklin's Amazing Grace from Detroit to Watts, the first conference dedicated to solely chronicling the musical life of the Queen of Soul with the African, with the UCLA African American Studies Department, and now the author of the book, Why Willie Mae, Big Mama Thornton Matters. Welcome to the show, DJ Lanae. How you doing?
1: Thank you. Thank you so much, David D. I'm honored to be on this show. You are a living legend and critical thought, hip hop purveyor, scholar, community-based, deep listener, deep crate digging through the political history of hip hop and the Bay and Black life in general. So I'm honored to be in conversation with you.
0: I appreciate the props. What's your Venmo now?
1: Oh, come on now. Yes.
0: You know, listen, pay the lady, you know.
1: We agreed on a certain amount.
0: No, you know, no. That's my publicist out there, you know. No. Yeah. We were talking just before we got on air, you know, with asking you, respecting you as a DJ, if you could pick a song by Big Mama Thornton. We were going back and forth and you said, you know, look at the Saved album. I have to admit, I knew Hound Dog and a couple of other cuts, but I had not really dug deep into the catalog until I was reading this book. And I was like, oh, snap, I've been missing out. So, you know, I got to go and get all her stuff and add it to the repertoire because she's a beast, you know.
1: She's a beast.
0: And we picked Ball and Chain, but you were telling me a story about how she kind of introduces that song. And I thought maybe you might, we could start off and you could, off the cuff, share with us, you know, how she usually does this song, you know, in concerts when she was around. Because I think that kind of underscores the woman that we're talking about this afternoon.
1: That's a perfect place to start. Yeah, we chose Ball and Chain. Well, you know, for a number of reasons. First, you know, it's a song that was written in the Bay. So let's even give it this kind of, you know, Black musical geographies history and the context, right? Like, because it is through this song, Ball and Chain, that she wrote in 1961, that I came into contact with this archive of like Black owned blues labels in the Bay, right? So she recorded this song in 1961. And Janis Joplin heard her perform the song and proceeded to, you know, go backstage that night in San Francisco where she heard her perform Ball and Chain, and she asked permission along with her band to cover the song. And Willie Mae on the spot wrote on a napkin the lyrics to that song, and Janis Joplin in turn began to perform it. And with the Big Brother Holding Company, they performed it, I believe, at the Monterey Pop Festival. But of course, you know, Janis Joplin blew up with the song.
0: Oh,
1: It is a
0: wow.
1: song that, yes, it is a song. It is a song that Janis Joplin has become famous for. And so we'll get into some of the Elvis Presley history, obviously, with Hound Dog a little bit. But what was interesting about

0: her career, right, of having Elvis sing the song Hound Dog, which she originally performs in 1952. I think Elvis Presley recorded it again in, I think, 1956, and he blows up. This is one of the songs that keeps him rich until this day,
1: Right.
0: right? And so, because she was burned and she understood that the music industry, it's not about just like white cultural appropriation. It's actually about the political economy of Black music and the long, long history of Black artists being exploited, right? So this woman was a victim of the music industry's exploitive practices. And I want to be honest and say some of those folks who exploited her were the Black men who owned some of those labels, like
1: Yeah.
0: Don Robey. You
1: Right.
0: know,
1: We got
0: people
1: to
0: have
1: talk about
0: stories.
1: him. Yeah.
0: Of course, people have stories about Berry Gordy. People have stories about probably like Master P, you know, whoever are running these labels and using these similar tactics, right? Because they've proven themselves to be, you know, successful tactics, getting publishing rights, right? And so because she was burned, you know, every time she would introduce Ball and Chain, she would give you a little hint of shade to let you know that she was the original. Right? She did not place herself in a category of peers with Janis Joplin. So she would say something like, "Ladies and gentlemen, I wrote this song in 1961, and it was recorded by a young lady by the name of Janis Joplin. But I made this song and I made it famous. I wrote this song and I sing it the way I want it. Now, Janis may have sung it in a way she wanted, but I don't know nothing about that. What I know is that this is my song and this is how I perform it." And then, like right on the one, the band would come in with
1: Right.
0: the deep bass, you know? And so it was just a powerful anthem that gave her story more legs than the simple Elvis Presley stole her song moment.
1: Right. I think it's important to have that backdrop. And I say this because there's a generation disconnect and one that erases important history. And I think I was just talking about this. I might have did it on the show, but it was somewhere else I was talking about. Well, we just did a thing on Ella Fitzgerald, right? And, you know, in her book, you know, she's like, "You call me Ella Fitzgerald, Miss Fitzgerald." You know, she insists on that. And there's a video going around that shows Maya Angelou, you know, Dr. Maya Angelou, chastising a young woman who just called her Maya. And there's a whole new generation of people. It's like, "Man, she's stuck up. Who does she think she is?" And they're going off, right? Not really understanding. It's like, you know, all these titles and woo-woo-woo, right? But when I'm reading, you know, the thing about Ella, there's a whole backdrop about how Black women were, in a pejorative way, called by their first name. So we don't call you Dr. DJ Lynae Thompson. I just go, "Lynette, what's going on?" You know, and it's not done out of familiarity, but it's done out of a way like, "I ain't gonna call you no doctor. Like, I ain't gonna call you Cassius. I ain't gonna call you Muhammad. Your mama called you Cassius." So it's a way of putting you in your place. And so
0: Absolutely.
1: there was an insistence, you know, for l many generations, you know, including my mom and others, like, "You call me by, you know, Miss Mom, but you don't call me by my first name." And the brothers, on the other hand, were like, "You know, don't call me boy, you call me man." So there were these things about reclaiming language. And so what I thought was interesting, one, is to hear the backstory about how she's claiming her space, because if you don't, you completely get erased. And somebody might be listening who doesn't know the backstory and be like, "Man, what is she, egotistical? You know, what's going on?" Not realizing, like, you know, you seriously got burnt. Even, you know, and there's, I don't know, there's, I hate to use the word trauma, but you just don't get over that. You don't get over
0: No.
1: that when you have your stuff, you know, taken and people are flossing and bossing and attributing you know, somebody else to your work. It's kind of like,
0: Absolutely.
1: so. This kind of comes into, you know, one of the questions about Big Mama. You kind of put it in parentheses, but you talk about in the book. There's a whole chapter about the term Big Mama and what that means, and why it wasn't always cool just to call.

0: to that.
1: Yeah, and I want to make it clear, you know, because many of us Black folks have grandmothers that we refer to as Big Mama. Like, and
0: Right.
1: we knew exactly what we meant, and we knew that that was a very serious term of respect and endearment, right?
0: Yes.
1: Like, Big Mama, you know, implies mother of the whole family. Big Mama is the safe space for, you know, me and all my cousins, my mother and her siblings, right?
0: Yeah.
1: When you go to Big Mama's house, you are safe. But then there's another Big Mama that comes to mind when we place that word in the sort of collective imagination of white folks. You know,
0: Yeah.
1: perhaps they are thinking of the quote unquote Big Mamas who raise their children. Maybe
0: Yeah.
1: they are thinking about the Big Mamas who clean their homes. It is not necessarily spoken with the same kind of respect
0: It's a
1: that we
0: euphemism. It's a euphemism for mammy.
1: it's up there with Mammy.
0: Yeah. It does come back to, because you point this out in the book as well, there are these communal languages, communication, spoken words, things that have deeper meaning. And we need to know that. And and I think you kind of lay that out, as to what Big Mama meant, why it was important, and why, you didn't start off with your title, Big Mama. It's in parentheses, so we know who you're talking about. But ain't it, why did she have to take that name? Because that seems also more like that was put on her, not because of a term of endearment, but just because she was a big woman,
1: And it's complicated, right? Because she also uses the term to refer to herself. And so I'm not shaming her or judging her. I'm asking my readers to consider this long-standing history of Black women being mammified, right? And so, or even being limited to their size. Even if she was called Big Mama because of her size, there is a potential, you know, there's the potential threat of harm and ill will in that, because I don't care about her size the way that I care about her voice, the way that I care about how she writes lyrics, the way I care about how she plays the drums, the way I care about how she plays the harmonica. And so what happens when you place Big Mama out there as the primary title is, again, when it's coming through the hands of music journalists that are describing who she is, oftentimes those descriptive words are limited to things that point to her size and not her musicianship,
0: Yeah.
1: right?
0: And
1: So,
0: I didn't realize she was that deep of a musician.
1: deep musician, a drummer, a harmonic, like, listen, and just an incredible talent.
0: Right. And I think when you have the term Big Mama without that understanding, you just think, well, all these big women, they go to church and they sing,
1: That's
0: and
1: it.
0: you don't see the brilliance. Like, she produces, she writes her lyrics, she does all these different things. I want to get into some of the deeper things, but I want to kind of familiarize our audience. And, if you could briefly give us a Willie Mae Thornton 101, some highlights that either you point out in the book or highlights that we should absolutely know when we talk about her.
1: Yeah, it's important to know that this is a Black woman who was the child of the South. She was from Alabama. And this is a person whose mother died at an early age, which meant she had to be pulled out of school to care for her mother before she passed. And when her mother passed, her father, the then widow, wasn't able to care for all of the kids. And so Willie Mae had to take on odd jobs, domestic work in the 19 you know, 30s, early 40s, until she comes across a woman by the name of Diamond Teeth Mary, who recognizes her, interestingly enough, because of her size, but also because of her voice. And Willie Mae had gotten a job on a garbage truck, throwing away garbage as a part of her living as a young woman, barely a
0: Was she a young
1: teen.
0: woman? I was going to say she was a teenager
1: Yes,
0: when this is happening.
1: yes,
0: Yeah, right.
1: yes. Yeah, she was a teenager. And so Diamond Teeth Mary, who was also a blues woman, was in town as a part of Sammy Green's Hot House Review, which was a review on the vaudeville circuit, let Willie Mae know that there was an audition for Sammy Green's review. And Willie Mae auditioned and she made it. And that was her ticket out of Alabama or through Alabama, right? Because oftentimes with these vaudeville folks and reviews in the 1940s, they would tour the Black South, right? But they'd go to, you know, Georgia and not just Atlanta, but also Savannah, not just Savannah, but also Augusta, right? So she traveled throughout the South in these major cities and the smaller but major cities, and became acquainted with folks like Little Richard, who was also on the vaudeville circuit, and also Bessie Smith, who was reaching an older age, you know, but always an influence to Willie Mae. And from there, you know, Willie Mae hopped ship after being there for several years because of, you know, money issues. And she went to Texas, and she eventually signed with, you know, Don Roby, and
0: that was Peacock Records.
1: Peacock Records, owned by Don Roby, right?
0: Yeah.
1: Don Roby was the president, the owner of Peacock Records. But yes, thank you, Peacock Records. And Willie Mae becomes part of the kind of formation, I would argue, of rhythm and blues in Texas. And you know, during that time, she performed a lot of songs that were actually written by Don Roby, often songs referencing her weight, her size, her height, but she was most known for her super lively performances. So she stays at Peacock Records for years. She's moving between, you know, all over Texas and performing until eventually, still while signed to Don Roby's label, to Peacock Records, she is hooked up with Johnny Otis, who is
0: out of the bay,
1: Berkeley,
0: right?
1: Berkeley. As a matter of fact, I'm going to speed this up and just talk about how, you know, because I'll just you know. So these are key points where she hooks up with Johnny Otis, who is also the father of Sugar Otis, Strawberry Letter 22. For those of you who may not know, he's from Berkeley. He's Greek, but he was like Black passing. And had his own review, and Willie Mae was part of that review as a part of Peacock Records, who he was also working with. Long story short, Don Roby essentially commissions him as a producer to work with Willie Mae, and Johnny Otis introduces Willie Mae to Stoller and Lieber, who are the original authors of Hound Dog. And they recorded that song in Johnny Otis's garage in 1951, 52. And once it's recorded, I just want to let you know that even before it was recorded, Don Roby had publishing rights to, you know, to Hound Dog, and Don Roby did not, right? And of course, Willie Mae did not. So, you know, they write and record Hound Dog, and Don Roby puts it on the shelf. He releases it like two years later. It becomes a massive hit on Black radio in Black spaces.
0: Right.
1: And then 2 years later, it becomes, you know, popularized by Elvis and his camp. And really, it's the song that set off, some would argue, his career. But I think what I want to tell your listeners is what is important is that that is not where her, you know, her story begins or ends, that she was performing for at least 15 years, you know, or, you know, from somewhere between 10 and 15 years before recording that song. And then she continues to perform like another 20 years after. So she has a 40-year body of work that needs our time and energy and attention. And she you know, moved from Alabama to Texas, from Texas to Cali. She toured Europe as a part of the American, you know, Folk Blues Festival.
0: And had an influence there. And this, if you're just tuning in, we're talking with author DJ, I'm gonna put that DJ there because that's what you get busy with, Lene Denise. She's also a scholar and has her chops in all these things. But I think it's important as a DJ because you even make note that you're approaching the writing of this book with that in mind. And so the way that you're weaving the information in and out, it's almost like, like if you're doing a set at a party. And so I think people will enjoy reading that in that manner. With that being said, you spend a lot of time, or you spend at least a good chapter, talking about the Alabama roots. And I want to go back to that because I have a lot of conversations with folks, and two cities come up as jump off. Atlanta is an obvious one. So that's like now the Black Mecca. But if you talk to somebody like David Banner, he will give you a whole history list of everybody who has a relative or an uncle or aunt from Mississippi and claimed them. And I have a conversation saying, you do know Nate Dogg's people were from Mississippi. Like, okay, you know Snoop's people from Mississippi. And he goes on and on. And you too, right? Mississippi roots. And of course, we look at Mississippi, then we start talking about the Delta Blues, and we start talking about all this talent that, people argue was in the soil and in the air. But you kind of give the treatment of Alabama, and I didn't realize Alabama had a lot of flavor. You said it's a funky city. So let's share a little bit about Alabama's roots, where Willie Mae comes out of. And there are some folks that can go head to head with Mississippi.
1: Oh, for sure. I mean, yeah. Breaking down that chapter was fun. I mean, and thinking about the fact that John Coltrane is from Alabama, Sun Ra is from Alabama, Michael Jackson's people, as in Katherine Jackson is from Alabama, Stevie Wonder's mother is from Alabama, Angela Davis is from Alabama, right? Willie Mae Thornton is from Alabama. So, I mean, yes, what I talked about was the fact that we have to reckon with the funk in the soil of Alabama. Because if Alabama is out here giving birth to Sun Ra and Angela Davis, and perhaps if Alabama is the place that ignited so much hatred for Black people that these four little girls were bombed in an Alabama church, if Alabama is so, white Alabamans in particular are so concerned about revenge that they create these like black codes that would make it illegal for black folks to play their drums, to sing in public, to gather in more than two or three, groups of or people of three, right? So
0: And this
1: it's
0: is during
1: letting,
0: slavery and
1: this is during
0: post-slavery.
1: slavery and post-slavery. And quite
0: Post-slavery.
1: honestly, it could be argued that it happens now. Right? What happens when cops see three or more black people, in certain areas and how they become policed for being more than two people sharing the space at the same time? So I had to deal with Alabama's violent history, its plantation history, its history of lynching. But I really want to pay attention to why white folks have been historically afraid to the point of violence of black music. And Alabama is one of those places where those laws began, right? Where black music was policed and monitored and deemed, illegal and criminal. That's one aspect of it. But let me just wrap this up and say the other aspect of it is that black folks ourselves, our complicated relationship with the South, particularly those of us whose people come from Mississippi and Alabama, and then though, people move and migrate to the bigger cities, bigger states, California, my people, Chicago, New York. But what happens is the further we are from those southern roots, the more kind of pretentious we become, right? And we kind of associate the Black South with being a place that's backwards, which is what I write about. And how we used to refer to weed as, if you had good weed, it was Indo, and if you had, poor quality weed, it was called Bama, right? That we would critique the Southern accents. And then I was like, hold on, Snoop has a Southern accent. Gangster rappers have Southern accents, like, why is that? And then you begin to do that music mapping and that tracing, and you remember something that Mary Baraka said, which is that, the Black South is like the Black American country. It's the motherland for Black Americans.
0: And also, what is also pointed out, you point out, is that each state has its own sound and its own vibe. So New Orleans is its own country. Louisiana, but within that, New Orleans and Baton Rouge and all those places. But you step in there, it's like going to a whole country. And you go into Mississippi, and I think many of us are now familiar because there's been so much advocacy around that. It's its own thing.
1: Totally.
0: Same thing with Georgia. It there's so much that we now know it. Texas, of course, has its own. We know that that has a lot of history. When you look at that. But then Alabama was one of those places that you just, as you said, it was almost a pejorative. You're Bama and DC, you're Bama weed, all that. But you, as you was pointing out, the richness of it. One of the things that stood out, and I didn't realize, and you've mentioned it earlier, is that Willie Mae Thornton played instruments, played drums, but I didn't know she was friends with Stevie. And he was the one that got her the harmonica and got into that. Was that,
1: No,
0: oh, how, okay, maybe I'm.
1: no, I understand how you thought. Yeah, no, what I was saying in that is that I came into and I was introduced to the harmonica through Stevie Wonder, right? And because I am born in 1975 in Los Angeles, California, where like I didn't grow up on the blues at all, even though my grandmother was listening to Coco Taylor and Johnny B. Watt, just different folks. I just associated with old music, older people's music. I was listening to hip hop and soul and funk. I didn't have no time for blues, right? But what I was saying was that, I think about Stevie Wonder on Do I Do, right? And just Stevie Wonder in the 80s having the harmonica. That's my context. My context is not the blues, but it's in fact harmonica. But Willie Mae's brother gave her
0: I mean, it's
1: the
0: rare.
1: harmonica. That's okay, yeah, but it's a lot in these chapters, a lot. There's a lot of layers, so I understand how you misread that.
0: But still, she had that, and you point out that she's not allowed to play it on her records for so long. What was that
1: Yeah.
0: about?
1: I mean, it's probably connected to the very same reasons why we consider people like Roberta Flack, Aretha Franklin, and Nina Simone and Sarah Vaughan to be singers when they're actually accomplished pianists, some of them multi-instrumentalists, right? We are much more comfortable with women being accessories to music through the voice. That women's role in music is to be singers, right? To not write. So even when we talk about Alice Coltrane, right? We talk about her as John's wife. We don't talk about Alice Coltrane as a multi-instrumentalist who plays the harp, who plays piano, who plays synthesizers, right? Like she was also an electronic musician. So yeah, Bobby Humphrey on the flute, we're talking about Rosetta
0: Would
1: Thorpe
0: Abby
1: on the guitar.
0: Lincoln fall into that as well?
1: Oh, you know why I really appreciate you is because I've been listening to Abbie Lincoln and Max Roach for the past 3 days. I am not familiar with Abby's work enough to know that she played physical instruments in addition to her voice, which she absolutely played as an instrument. Did she play any other instruments?
0: That I don't know. That's what I'm
1: But
0: asking.
1: that's a powerful question though, just because her voice does more than sing,
0: Like
1: like,
0: Ella
1: and so
0: Fitzgerald,
1: totally.
0: Gets, yeah.
1: Betty Carter,
0: Yeah,
1: who's
0: Betty Carter,
1: scatting
0: yeah.
1: and get. Yeah, so, oh, yeah, and let me be clear that even if you are just a quote unquote just a singer, you are an instrumentalist, you are a musician, right? And so, even if Aretha and Roberta and these women didn't play piano and harp and these other things, they'd still be musicians. But my point is that Black women are not read as and represented as, masterful musicians. And so, yeah, Willie Mae was discouraged from playing the flute until she signed, or till she recorded that first album in London, right? And another Bay Area, Chris, can't remember his name. Yes, but yes.
0: How much of limiting the role of women, black women in this case, to just being quote unquote singers had to do with respectability politics and marketing and defined gender roles. And those are things that you talk about a lot in the book as well.
1: No, good question. Yeah, a lot of it was about marketing because it says something about a patriarchal culture that prefers that women be in supporting roles, and that is extended to music, that women are there to support male producers and musicians, right? And so I guess that's why we
0: But
1: need and
0: that's
1: love people like Lauryn Hill.
0: right, but that's such a okay, so the way I've seen it, and I think you said it and others have pointed out, maybe with Angela Davis as well, you know, it was these women that record like the first blues, your Ma
1: Yes.
0: Rainey's, your Bessie Smith, right?
1: Yes. Yes.
0: Who's the other? There's a few others, I'll think of them. But these are bigger than life figures. They kind of
1: Yes.
0: define a kick in the doors.
1: Yes.
0: And I, in my mind, I see Willie Mae Thornton as a, an extension of that, you know, of kicking in doors and being, you know, that powerful presence in that regard. And so one would think that if you understand that, then let's expand upon it. And there is no room to expand. You know, you're seeing the stories behind the scenes, like you said, the Don Robbie's are like, now you're not playing on this thing. You're not going to play on these on this album. So it just, I don't know, it seems like there's an erasing from the jump. There's a limitation from the jump. And I don't know if it's ever really been reconciled until people like yourself are writing these books and you're going, I didn't know, because I didn't know, you know, all
1: Yeah,
0: this
1: we
0: stuff.
1: don't know. Yeah. No, we have to dig, right? And so part of it is you hope that you have the willingness to take women's lives serious enough to be curious about those lives. How about how curiosity is one way that we can protect the honor of these women, right? And that's the curiosity that Angela Davis had when she wrote the book Blues Legacies and Black Feminism, right? Which you
0: Right.
1: know, and I know that you were just referencing that. Was a major sort of guide in me writing this book because I'm like, yo, I'm a B girl from LA, born in 1975, grew up on, you know, everybody from, Rick Rubin. That's interesting that I named him first, but I was just thinking of Def Jam and the fact that Beastie Boys was my first album, knew every Public Enemy album verbatim, grew up, I'm
0: Right.
1: talking about Gangstar, Poor Righteous Teachers, Main Source. These are my, I had no relationship to the blues, even though we know folks like Premier and different folks were like sampling the blues, it was very distant. So I think like I had to have curiosity, but I needed a guide. Like, who is someone who kind of like has nothing to do with the blues, who seemingly has nothing to do with the blues or even music, and then they write this book? And it was Angela Davis because she came out with a book about music. People were confused, but
0: Right.
1: why? You know, like actually, part of her revolutionary acts are about loving Black people, certainly beyond their trauma, right? And so she taught me and she modeled what it meant to care for these Black women and to help me come up with a line of questions in that care. And also to help me learn how to listen to those Black women closely beyond
0: Right.
1: their songs, but to kind of listen between the lot between the lines of their lives to figure out who they were.
0: I mentioned that she comes out of a line of women, and you know, there's a queerness, gender non-conforming within that, you know, the Ma Rainey's, Bessie's, and all that. You also, you know, bring into the conversation Little Richard and others. Let's talk a little bit about that. Obviously, the people that I just named are major contributors, you know, to, you know, various genres of music, and they're all around the same time. But you're also, you know, 1930s, 1940s are living in a world that is very intolerant, even though these folks and you know, even Little Richard talks about, I want to say Billy Wright, I guess was the name, or Bobby
1: Yeah,
0: Wright, you know,
1: exactly.
0: and others, you know, who are very flamboyant and out there, right? Today we see the flamboyancy of some artists and we kind of take it for granted or even have it expected. So, you know, it's like, well, you got to put on these crazy outfits and go out there. But when they did it, you know, how much of it was just seen as them being performance versus just expression that is groundbreaking that, you know, brought a lot of things into question, like, why are you wearing a pompadour? Why do you want to wear overalls? In fact, with Willie Mae Thornton, I didn't realize that she was always dressing in overalls and pants because the picture that I always associate her with is with her wearing a dress which she didn't like wearing, you know, most of the time.
1: Precisely,
0: Right.
1: precisely. Yeah, I mean that thin line in Black life between performance and expression, right? It's a thin line. I mean, I have no idea. I can't even imagine who Little Richard was outside of his makeup and full-fledged, you know, I was gonna call it a costume, but I don't know, but right, but that he complicates the word costume. But
0: Right.
1: that's just because it's so authentic in the presentation slash performance that it truly blurs the line. You forget that these are people who are, we know them on stage. We know them on stage. And I guess the recent documentary about Little Richard and learning about his struggles and, you know, and all these folks who struggle with addiction, and like you realize that the Black public performance face versus the Black private face and the thin line between the two, when you consider, say, for example, someone like Whitney Houston's public, you know, sort of downfall. And to go from this like spectacular career to a like hyper sensationalized fall is the it is the like sadly the trajectory for so many Black artists, right? To the point where like I don't know what is performance. I don't know what it, you know, on the one hand, Whitney Houston was like prevented from publicly acknowledging her bisexuality, right? Or and on the other hand, someone like Luther Vandross isn't flamboyant at all. But you know, he was sort of brought out, he was sort of, you know, his sexuality was declared after he passed. It wasn't
0: Right.
1: something he was wearing. But anyway, I feel like that's a long-winded answer, but what I'm talking about is just that like ultimately one thing I've been really thinking about is like the fact that Willie Mae Thornton, for example, yes, wore overalls, wore cowboy hats, wore cowboy boots, hated wearing dresses, would sometimes refuse to wear the dress, would have the record company buy the dress, and she would show up on stage with the overalls instead. Like that, we really, you know, have to fight for privacy. And Willie Mae never, ever, ever admitted and share that she was lesbian or gay or queer.
0: Right. As you were talking, DJ Lene Denise, who's our guest, author of the book, Why Willie Mae, Big Mama Thornton Matters. You know, for Black folks, for us as Black folks, one of the ways in which we were able to find a sense of our humanity and be authentic was through these expressions. Through song and dance, right? Where we were allowed to do it. Maybe couldn't play the drums, but we would sing the hell out of a song, right? And then when you look at the functionality of music, you understand that music serves a variety of purposes, you know, in the African diaspora, more than just the commodity. I think oftentimes we look at it as the commodity and realize, well, if she's singing, I'm singing too. You know, if she's singing, I'm dancing. If you DJ and I'm getting, you know, we all, it's a participatory thing, and we find ourselves and lose ourselves within those expressions. And that's how maybe we collectively have had to respond to oppression, you know, based upon race. You know, I can't really be myself, but I'm going to sing this song and you're going to feel it. You might even fear it, you know, because of the way I'm bringing it across, right?
1: Absolutely.
0: But if you scale it down, maybe Little Richard, if he's struggling with, you know, who he is sexually speaking, he's going to lose himself in the pompadour and, in the crazy lyrics. And I'm wondering if we're seeing some of that with some of those artists. Like I'll go extra hard, but I'm doing this because this is the only space that I can be myself. Would that apply there? You see it?
1: I appreciate that reading of it. Like literally a kind of getting in where you fit in. Like
0: Right.
1: it's literally that expression embodied. Yes, I fully agree that like folks had to find pieces of themselves in a world that demanded their hyper visibility, being
0: And that visibility
1: overseen.
0: had to be confined to boxes. Otherwise,
1: Yes,
0: you was in danger.
1: exactly. Yes, exactly. And also in the face of a kind of invisibility, because all you get reduced to is that of a performer, that of a person who entertains, or even a thing that entertains, right? Like, or, so this is coming from the fact that I often think about, again, the plantation model that the music industry replicates, and this idea of black labor and white wealth. The hyper performance, the hyper visibility creates a kind of invisibility.
0: One of the things I appreciate that you did in the book, I mean, obviously it's focusing on Willie Mae Thornton, but you also parallel a lot of other things and you give us a good view of what's going on. I was always curious about Don Robey, right? The owner of Peacock Records. We often hear of Barry Gordy, right? To a lesser degree, well, Chess Records wouldn't count in that, but this was a powerful figure, who owned a lot of stuff. And when I first heard about Peacock Records, I was like, oh wow, this is like maybe even something. Well, it predates Motown, right? It exists before Motown, and it's a guy that owns taxi cab companies and he's running things. And then you hear the craziness, like, oh snap, this dude is like a Suge Knight figure before Suge Knight, and maybe even worse. Can we talk a little bit about that? Because here, Willie Mae Thornton is signed to a label where the owner, beat the hell out of Little Richard, was known for that. Like he was the guy that might have been the prototype of dangling people over, balconies
1: Exactly,
0: and doing all these
1: exactly.
0: things. And what's crazy is that this is happening in the Jim Crow South. And this is a successful businessman who I think you pointed out mimicked the rough and tumbleness of the music industry, where some of the things I just described also went on the white side of town, and oftentimes, sadly, with black artists. So let's talk a little bit about Don Robey and the relationship that Willie Mae Thornton had with him. On because he didn't really step to her. He stepped to everybody else, but he left her, let her be.
1: I mean, it's important to know that she also had part-time jobs as a security guard.
0: She
1: You
0: did?
1: know, like, but I talk about it in the book, or like she would be, a little bit in the book in just like maybe a sentence, where I just talk about like what she did, for extra money, shiny shoes,
0: Right.
1: security, but also that she was known to physically attack promoters who attempted to cheat her,
0: Yeah.
1: right? That she was arrested multiple times. Yes, because of her height. She talked about carrying, a weapon of protection. This was not a woman to be played with, and who comes to mind for me is someone like Della Reese's character in Harlem Nights, even
0: Okay.
1: though Big Mama Thornton slash Willie Mae was, or rather Willie Mae slash Big Mama wasn't feminine like Della Reese. There's a way that Della Reese was treated by the male characters, by the Eddie Murphys, by the Red Foxes, that let you know that she was a peer and also not someone to play with. You don't come for her.
0: Right.
1: So Willie Mae, had that stature. Yeah, her size mattered in the context of not being as intimidated by folks like Don Robey. Don Robey was a white passing, successful businessman who owned multiple sort of like, enterprises before eventually investing in a club And once he invested in the club, he made a name for that club, which was like a middle black middle class Texan, performance space.

0: Brown, like a number of artists, but I think what's really interesting is that he worked with a woman as his partner, not his
1: Yeah.
0: romantic one, but his business partner, and her name was Evelyn Johnson,
1: Yeah.
0: also from Texas, right? And so Evelyn Johnson and Don Roby played a role in creating the infrastructure that made the Chitlin Circuit possible, right? And by infrastructure, I mean creating a kind of legal network that made it possible for the artists that were on their labels to move through the South, right? And
1: And
0: be
1: that's
0: able
1: what I
0: to
1: found,
0: perform.
1: and that's what I found brilliant, about that. And thanks
0: Yeah.
1: for bringing up Evelyn. I had her name in the top of the thing,
0: Yes.
1: because you talk about she went out and got licenses, and it allowed her to do some things that were kind of groundbreaking at that time, right? So she could book
0: Yeah.
1: shows and things like that. I think some of the things that are mentioned, we kind of take for granted and don't realize, like you just couldn't get up there and just do any old thing. Even when some people kind of, romanticize about, well, if we just stop integrating and do for self, yeah, but you still had to go and engage folks in order to have a nightclub.
0: Absolutely.
1: You had to engage the power structure to actually book these acts. You had
0: Yes.
1: to have these cabaret things, in order to just exist, and so I think we kind of forget about that. And they were doing that as you described, and I thought that was a side note, in the book, but an important one to give it
0: Yeah.
1: fuller context,
0: No, thank you for reading that closely. That's exactly what I meant. And yeah, what do we mean when we say black music? Just like the question of what do we mean when we say black film, and is it black if your only options to distribute it is through major white companies and labels, or how who is responsible for marketing and framing, the nature of that music? Who gets paid to make it possible for the artist to tour and all of those things? And so the fact that Evelyn Johnson and Don Roby have this brilliant master plan, to kind of keep it as black as possible. I think what's also interesting is the number of white folks that would try to attend these black spaces, right? But yeah, they created a situation where, I'm sorry, where like they were essentially independent.
1: Right, but at the same time, is it black if you're exploiting black in the same manner as white?
0: Yeah, no,
1: And
0: that's
1: that
0: the
1: becomes the complicated thing too. It's like I
0: complicated.
1: love the story of Don Roby. At the same time, I'm like, damn, like why were you this type of person? And then sometimes we can justify it if we're in the music industry. Well, the rough and tumble business, and that's just how they do it. And they did it on that side of town, and we did it on this side of town. But is it liberation when you're just replicating systems
0: No.
1: of oppression?
0: Absolutely not. It is absolutely not liberation. And it's, aspirational by every sense of the word. I use the word aspirational because I'm thinking about Berry Gordy and the number of women in particular who had a very, very hard time with the fact that Motown kept so much of the publishing, also the production with the in-house, Funk Brothers and all of this, Berry Gordy, I think, escapes a kind of critical scrutiny around how he used those same exploitive practices, perhaps because of the respectability, right? The squeaky clean nature that Motown has versus like a Don Roby who's working with the gritty blues men like Clarence Gatemount Brown, and even like the like Willie Mae was like gangster, and she was grimy in terms of, I'm using grimy in this kind of, black slang context to say like fearless and not on that Motown, middle
1: Would
0: class
1: gritty
0: aspirational.
1: be the word?
0: Gritty.
1: Gritty
0: I'm
1: versus grimy?
0: gritty. Well, I'm using grimy thinking about the UK context, the
1: Okay,
0: black
1: okay,
0: UK context,
1: okay, okay.
0: just a kind of global description of a kind of black power in the swag,
1: Right.
0: and a kind of fearlessness, right? Grimy, gritty, gangster, but anyway, let me just say what. But I think ultimately, yeah.

0: these pri no, I yes, we watch this amazing, these amazing black labels, like Peacock Record and Motown, but we watch black people suffer under the hands of other black people, so no, liberation, no, a kind of model that I hope can be, redesigned
1: Yeah.
0: with similar visions, yes. But as is, no, those are not liberatory spaces.
1: We've been talking with DJ Lanae Denise, author of the book Why Willie Mae, Big Mama Thornton Matters. And
0: It's
1: I
0: perfect.
1: appreciate you. Appreciate the book. And you got anything coming out next? This gonna be a movie or anything?
0: No, I would hope. Hey, I hope somebody reaches out to me about a movie. That'd be amazing. Hey, if anyone's out there. No, but no, I'm just working on this PhD and then yeah, I'm thinking about my next book and it will be about black women musicians. So
1: Right.
0: stay tuned.
1: Right. Because we could have talked about Prince. I forgot you did
0: Oh,
1: that. Yeah. There's a whole lot of other things. We might have to have you come back on to go deep into, the purple one. Yeah.
0: I
1: Okay.
0: would love to.
1: Yeah. So that's my guy here. I won't show my purple Prince shoes that nobody has.
0: Oh, you're one of those, like a real, okay. Yep. Like a
1: Yeah,
0: go in.
1: we do our Prince parties and all that up here,
0: Oh,
1: Yeah,
0: I
1: yeah.
0: love it. I love it. I love it. I would love to come back and talk Prince with you.
1: Okay,
0: Absolutely.
1: there we
0: Let's think
1: have it.
0: about that.
1: Okay, we're going to take a break on Hard Knock Radio, folks. We will be right back.
2: You!

0: Shout out Anita and Davey D. Yeah, right, feel me? Yeah. Honing down at Hard Knock Radio.
1: Hard Knock Radio.
0: Kind of crazy, though.
1: Yeah.
0: Oakland, stand up.
1: Yeah. Stand up.
0: Ensemble, Big Now Wolves.
1: Yeah.
0: Yeah.
1: Bellevue.

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2: This is Writer's Voice, compelling conversations with authors who challenge, inspire, and inform. What does it mean to come of age when the old promises no longer seem to work? And what can our relationships with animals teach us about how we treat one another? This week, I talk with Malavika Kanan about her novel, Unprecedented Times. Its protagonist is a queer Indian-American college student trying to find her place in a world shaped by climate crisis, political disillusionment, the pandemic, sexual politics, and the complicated expectations of family. Kanan's novel is funny, searching, and deeply interested in what freedom and agency really mean for Gen Z. Then Lauren Akampora joins me to talk about The Animal Room, her connected collection of stories about the many ways human beings love, use, protect, fear, and exploit animals. But these stories are also mirrors. They ask us to look at ourselves and at what care, empathy, and responsibility mean in our relationships with other people. Thanks for joining us. I'm Francesca Rhiannon. Malavika Kanan's Unprecedented Times begins with Rishi, a queer Indian-American freshman arriving at Stanford with enormous hopes for reinventing herself. She's already spent years in the Gen Z climate movement, trying to change a world that seems determined not to change. Now she wants to become a writer. But Rishi is also discovering that you can't simply write yourself into a new life. Family, race, class, sexuality, friendship, and the structures of power you thought you'd escaped have a way of following you. Let's listen now. Malavika Kanan, welcome to Writer's Voice.
3: Thank you so much for having me.
2: Unprecedented Times is a coming-of-age novel. The protagonist is Rishi, who, as the novel opens, is beginning as a freshman at Stanford. Tell us about Rishi.
3: Rishi is like my little sister. She's like my alter ego. She's the protagonist of Unprecedented Times. She is a really deep-feeling college freshman who has been really invested for a while in trying to make the world a better place. When the novel opens, she's actually spent like several years as part of like a Gen Z climate movement that's sort of best epitomized by the work of like Greta Thunberg. She has tried really hard to stop these major forces, and she's kind of reached the conclusion that it's not going to happen and that she wants instead to become a writer. And she's also hoping to leave behind kind of like the conservative strictures of her Indian American upbringing in Florida and just see if like a new life is possible for herself in college.
2: You say she's like your little sister. What do you mean by that?
3: I think that she's a protagonist that I feel very connected to and protective of. Even as an author, like you try to write characters who are morally complex and whom the reader can disagree with and whose, you know, coming of age journey has a sense of momentum and growth. So I think that's why I feel a little separate from her, but I also feel very attached to this character.
2: Rishi introduces herself as the luckiest girl on earth. Born in America, spared certain historical limitations, given opportunities her parents could have only imagined when they were her age. Although her mother did come to this country in a real bid for independence. Yet luck can also become a demand to be grateful and successful. What does the idea of luck illuminate, and what does it conceal about the lives of children of immigrants?
3: Thank you for that question. I put a lot of thought into that first line where Rishi pronounces herself the luckiest girl on earth, because I think in many ways that is true. I think particularly for those of us who are growing up right now and seeing sort of the impact of like American foreign policy abroad and the devastating impacts, it can be hard not to feel like, as Rishi puts it, that she was lucky to be born in the belly of the beast instead of its jaws. People who are like those of us who live in the first world, as a climate activist like Rishi would be aware, are like contributing disproportionately to like the world's climate emissions, but are less likely to face the impacts of it. So I think that there is like a supreme luck in just being born in a condition of opportunity, but it is one that Rishi is very aware comes at a cost, even if it's not the cost that she bears. And I think that maybe as a child of immigrants, she's more aware that there is someone else bearing that cost, because her own role in this country is kind of provisional. Like she mentions, like her parents even being welcomed into this country is sort of like as if they had won the lottery. Like it happened to be that historical circumstances favored like tech workers from India, but the tides could as soon as well change, which they have in the past couple of years. There's been a lot of like anti-H1B visa discourse among like the conservative and like Republican wings of American politics. So I think that for her, like the sense of luck is the idea that her place in this country is tenuous, often has a cost that cannot be morally justified, but nonetheless, like she wants to make the most of what she has for as long as she can.
2: And yet as a climate activist, those costs that have been borne disproportionately by, you know, what we could say is colonized or neo-colonized regions are coming home. And in fact, as a climate activist, in a way, she's concluded that adults have effectively asked children to save a world that the corporations are destroying. And we talk a lot about climate activism and climate issues on this podcast, because even though I love all kinds of writing, I'm a climate activist, and it's an existential threat to all of us, but especially to Generation Z, and in a way could be the unluckiest generation. Many people who are of that age don't feel particularly lucky.
3: Yeah, I think that's fair. I think that that theme kind of comes up in the book too, that Rishi and her friends realize both jokingly, and then it's very much not a joke, that sometimes knowledge and awareness is a curse if it is not coupled with increased effectiveness to do anything. And like the specific moment in American politics that unprecedented times is set against, which is 2020, was a moment that I think that felt particularly true to a lot of us. Like people had a lot of rage, a lot of language to discuss what is happening. They even had an outlet on the internet to express it. But like the outcome we saw of that was often just an immense polarization, maybe the enriching of tech companies, but not like an ability to like further the American democratic project like substantially.
2: What happens when a generation is taught that catastrophe is imminent, but are denied the power to prevent it?
3: Yeah, I mean, I think that's a really good question. And we're seeing that play out a lot right now. I think that the sort of the media narrative of Gen Z is that our generation is characterized by a degree of like listlessness, ennui, and inability or a refusal to follow certain paths and milestones that previous generations would have, whether that is the idea that fewer Gen Z women are participating in sex or heterosexuality, or like more people are quiet quitting and not putting their hearts into like their careers like they used to, or people are even having the failure to launch or whatever, to like just like the economy is too hard to get out of their parents' house. I agree that the future looks different and there is going to be an element of refusal to play by old rules, whether that refusal is because options just aren't available to us anymore or because people have seen them

0: differently. Like, if I were to rewrite this book, like, given like the Silicon Valley setting of the book, is to have allowed Rishi and her friends to perhaps have a sense of political stakes as to why that is. Like, I do think that like a lot of like the extreme inequality and polarization of our era can be tracked pretty compellingly to some of like the developments of tech platforms, which is something that just doesn't really occur to Rishi and her friends. And I do think that that kind of awareness and sort of backlash to tech platforms is more of like a post-pandemic thing. So it might have been ahistorical for them to be on that wave in 2019.
1: Yeah, no, I think that's true. And maybe that's your next book. I don't know. But especially having come from Stanford, which of course is the center of the tech entrepreneurship push. Let's go back to her parents, though, and her relationship with her parents. I mean, they've survived migration, racism, economic uncertainty. She wants to regard herself as self-created, but the novel keeps returning her to everything and everyone that came before her. Those links, her difficult relationship with her mother is one of the ways this plays out, but on the other hand, it's a relationship of love as well. So talk about those contradictions.
0: Yeah, so the viral meme that went around in 2024, the Kamala Harris line, "You think you fell out of a coconut tree, but you're actually the product of everyone before you," that ended up being the epigraph of the book because I thought that was, in some way, could summarize the thesis of the book quite well. I think that like Rishi is someone who is trying to embark on a project of self-making, and there's one vision of that which is maybe like the Western liberal vision of like an individual who like is kind of like in control of their own destiny. And I think that is in some ways like what you're supposed to train to do like in a liberal arts education, which in a way almost feels like a sort of antique way of thinking, because by the time Rishi and her friends show up to elite colleges like Stanford, like the vision of like a well-rounded humanistic student is like not really in the picture. Everyone just wants to like become a consultant or like have an AI startup or whatever. Like the pursuit of like money, I think, comes before everything else. But nonetheless, she's trying to figure out like a way of being. Maybe she has like some sort of ideas that she picks up from like literature about like an artistic genius being like someone who goes through a bunch of things and then makes meaning out of it. But I think throughout the book, like she craves and is grateful to realize that so much of what she needs is found in the people around her.
1: And she's queer, so that's an added element of friction in the book with her parents, with her mother more than her father. And I thought that there was a kind of lovely interplay. Her father really does accept her, and her mother has real difficulty with that. Often, people think that that would be reversed, you know, that the father would be more censorious. Talk about why you chose the father to be more accepting, and what's going on with the mom.
0: So I think something that Rishi says as a joke in the book, which I think is true, is that moms usually get like a much worse reputation in like the narratives of their daughters. And like the subject of like homophobia, of like maternal homophobia, is one that comes up in a lot of queer people's writing, and is one that I read and consumed quite a bit of other projects about when I was determining how I wanted it to manifest in my book. And I think that unfortunately, like a lot of writers are the ones who get the last word. So their parents, whoever doesn't accept them, kind of gets painted unilaterally as a villain, and that's that. And I think like maybe a previous generation of like queer American writers, even ones who are children of immigrants, would have sort of like subscribed to a very individualistic school of thought that's like cut your parents off immediately if they don't understand you, which the limitations of that line of thinking becomes very clear even like during a pandemic, you know. But I was interested in how to humanize the mother's perspective, which I would have wanted to do anyway, but seeing the success of a movie like Everything Everywhere All at Once starring Michelle Yeoh, which came out while I was writing this book, made me realize that people were very much looking to have a mother, despite her homophobia, be accepted and seen as a full character. So I think that was the first thing I thought about. But the second was that a woman like Rishi's mother, like an inability to accept her daughter doesn't come from the place that you might expect. Like old sources of meaning that might have governed both of their lives no longer have any purchase. Like religion is not what her mom goes to justify why she wants her daughter to not be gay. It's just like that she thinks her life is going to be hard. And I think that that level

0: level of mutual incomprehensibility. Like, Rishi's mom doesn't know any gay people. Rishi thinks that everyone by default is gay because that's true for social circles. So I think that level of like mutual incomprehensibility, just by like how much more quickly I feel like cultural gaps accelerate than they maybe ever used to before, is what kind of makes this so tragic for them.
1: And why does that happen?
0: You know, I've been reading like various philosophers on why that is. Like, I could be wrong. Like, I don't want to make an ahistorical claim, but there's this idea I think that's been surfacing in a lot of like contemporary discourse that the gaps between generations now are wider than they ever used to be. That might be like empirically supported, or like, I guess the idea that the difference between like a woman and her mom's life now is much greater than the difference between a girl and her mom's life might have been in like the 18th century. Like, again, this is like hard to like say like objectively or empirically, and I'm sure everyone thinks that they are like the most unique and unprecedented person on earth to make a call back to the title. But I do think that a degree of like mutual incomprehensibility between Rishi and her mom is really exacerbated by just structural forces like immigration. Like, her mom grew up in a totally different country, which is like now a very common experience because most people in America are, or a lot of people in America are children of immigrants or immigrants themselves. But I think the internet is another huge factor as to why Rishi thinks that being queer is like normal and even wonderful, and that her mom doesn't.
1: If you just joined Writer's Voice, we're talking with Malavika Kanaan about her coming-of-age novel, Unprecedented Times. I want to talk about Rishi's relationship to writing, because she not only wants to be a writer, she, in many ways, experiences her life through the language of fiction. She takes a class in autofiction. Stories help her create meaning, but they also can make her feel like she's the central character in other people's lives. What are the dangers of understanding ourselves narratively in this way?
0: Yeah, Rishi suffers from like a really bad case of what was like jokingly called during the pandemic like main character energy. And I think that there was an era that I sort of missed of kind of like woke thinking, as I say this jokingly, where like anything that was done by a sort of marginalized person was like automatically given some degree of like moral righteousness just because it was coming from them. And there would have been almost like maybe like even like a decade ago, a kind of girl boss undercurrent telling Rishi, like, yes, you are the main character of your own story. Like ask for that promotion, like do your thing, like kind of vibe. But like, thankfully that's passed. And I think that Rishi is a character who, while her main character energy makes her very like funny and charming and like compelling to people around her, and I hope to the reader too, I hope that the reader will also be able to notice that she is often a very bad friend. And I think that is like the beauty of being able to write an ensemble cast too, is that even if one character is flawed, there are other characters who are able to let the reader in on that.
1: And friendships are stronger than sexual relationships in the book. But even there, keeping the boundaries between them is difficult. Not just between friendship and romance, but also between one's own needs and the needs of the other. And I think that, I mean, this is the classic issue that confronts women of many generations and many different sexual orientations. Because, you know, we are programmed in many ways, still programmed, to put others' needs before our own. And yet, it's important to balance both. So I wonder if you could talk about how this plays out in the relationship between Rishi and her friend Georgia, and Rishi and her other friend Kavya.
0: Yeah, I think that that's like funny that you like, I guess, point out that that's true, that that is like a way that women have sort of historically been socialized, because I would joke that Rishi kind of moves like a man in this book. Like, I think that's true. Like, she does like use a lot of other women for her own self-actualization and kind of assume that like they should cater to her and how they act. And she also moves through women really fast in the book, which I think is like kind of funny. And people sometimes even joke that we need that kind of like bad representation, kind of like badly behaved women too. But yeah, I think that Rishi's is someone who like really craves like companionship and to be known deeply. And that's something that she says that she's never had before, because she mentions that in Florida she had a hard time like fitting in with like the culture there. And like, she loves her parents a lot, but there is like the degree of like incomprehensibility that we just discussed. And I think that college is the first place that she finds other women whom she relates to, and that they are really idealistic, earnest, they care a lot, about trying to improve the world, they take themselves very seriously, as she does. Like, that's one of the first things she points out to like her new best friend Georgia. It's like, she's like, wow, you take yourself really seriously and like the goals that you set for yourself. And I think that like it's hard to blame her the first time, although when it becomes a pattern, it gets the reader notices that Rishi tends to find this kind of woman like really captivating and sort of like enter this all-consuming relationship where she like squeezes too hard, cannot distinguish between a platonic or appropriate platonic and romantic boundaries, and then it ends up collapsing.
1: The epidemic. Now, this is a reference, I think, to the title. We've been hearing that these are unprecedented times since then, and they just seem to get more unprecedented all the time. The characters end up at Big Sky Farm. Tell us a little bit about this farm, and why did you bring them together, this ensemble of characters, as you referred to it before, bring them together into this place.
0: I think that that is like something it's like a sort of pet fascination of mine, is like communal or alternate forms of living. I think that they have had moments of being in vogue at different points of American history. Like the 60s would be like a big example of a time that like a lot of people, and like I would argue that the 60s were probably as bad as the 2020s in terms of just like and the intense feelings of like a war, civil unrest, social movements, this and that. And like many people like did have the urge to like drop out society and try to find alternate ways. So like it was interesting for me to imagine that in the 2020s young people might be compelled to do something similar. So the main characters of this book take a gap year from college and live on like basically like a woke queer BIPOC farming collective, which is like would have been weird on its own, but the farm is extra isolated because they're all practicing like COVID safety procedures. And I think that I initially decided to send them to the farm to give them another pressure cooker environment in which to have these kind of like interpersonal conflicts, experiences, and dealings. And I wanted to create a setting that in some ways felt like a weird funhouse mirror to college, in that it is cloistered and there are like weird social norms. But it also opens like existential questions about like, is this a better way to live? And in Rishi's mind, there's no doubt that this is just a temporary side quest that she's on, that like this is not the life that's called to her. But to her best friend Georgia, who does come from more of like a lineage of like this kind of like leftist thinking, she's like, no, this is me. This might be it for me.
1: Yeah, there were many of those communities, as you point out, in the 60s. And some of them succeeded and some of them did not. But a lot of the ones that I knew of were like Big Sky Farm and were led by these charismatic men who had a lot of power. And they ended up, in many ways, reproducing the very conditions that they were supposedly set up to solve, conditions really of authoritarianism in some way or of top down. Why do you think utopian communities are so often vulnerable, not all of them, but vulnerable to recreating the structures that they reject?
0: That's a good question. I think that like probably the simplest answer is that a lot of these structures are not external but are internal to a lot of us, and if we were raised in them, we're like to some degree going to be compromised. I have lived in like kind of strange cooperative living communities in the past, and the conclusion that I took away from that is that even though these communities were really flawed, I didn't think that they were necessarily more flawed than the rest of the world, so I wasn't like mad that people were trying something different. But I also like have never lived in a community where like a character like Larkin, who is the cult leader of the group and who does in fact have like a really weirdly sexually manipulative relationship with a lot of women in the house, experienced that. So maybe I would feel differently if I did.
1: Yeah, really, it does come down in many ways to how ingrained the notions of power are in a society that is sexist,
0: Yes.
1: ultimately, and that those are inculcated at a very, very early age in the family, and then they become very difficult to overcome.
0: Yeah.
1: Did you want to say something more about that?
0: Oh, I was going to just say that I think that's true, and I did try to complicate this a little bit too, because like one of like the main themes of the book is Rishi's like dealings with men and her like sort of philosophical question, like, is it ever going to be possible for me to engage with men on equal footing? Like, is this a battle worth fighting, or is it maybe one worth exiting? And like you see her having relationships with men that, like, in many ways, Rishi is the one in charge of most of her dealings with men. Like the first man that she sleeps with, who later gets Me Too'd, but not by her. Like, she is the person who initiates the relationship with him. Even the cult leader, she's the one who initiates that relationship. And, like, I was, like, very careful when I was writing the scene to have him be surprised that she would want that and to, like, give her a couple chances to back out. Because, like, I thought it would be almost, like, a little bit too convenient for, like, the moral thinking of this novel for it to be that the characters are, like, fully, like, unilaterally victims at the hands of men. Because that does not take away, like, the reality of patriarchy. But I think that it would kind of allow us to have a more effective response to it if our thinking about it wasn't so black and white.
1: I really did appreciate the moral and ethical nuances in this book. I mean, these were real people, you know, with their contradictions, which is always much more interesting than characters who are just cut from a patterned cloth. Rishi is in control until she's not. And we won't say why she's not, but the novel explores consent, sexual consent through the institutional training at her college. There's sexual experimentation and talking about, you know, how people give consent and they don't, the character's own assumptions. But talk about when that breaks down and what happens to Rishi. Again, you know, it's always difficult in a novel. I don't want to give anything away. So I'll let you talk about that as much as you want, but how Rishi confronts the breakdown of her assumptions about the safety that she thinks she's created around her.
0: That's a great question. I think that one of the main themes that I was trying to explore in this book and that I think about a lot as a person is the question of agency. Like, to what degree we have the ability to build lives that are different from what, like, structures of power would have for us. And also, like, it's not even just big structures of power. Like, Rishi is also probably battling against, like, her own maybe adverse brain chemistry and, like, maybe, like inheritances from, like, her mom and stuff in terms of, like, how her mind works. But, like, yeah, one of the big forces that this novel contends with is, like, is it possible for women to have safe, equal, and liberatory sex with men? Which is not, like, far from, I think, the question that maybe, like, sexual liberation was asking in, like, a previous generation. And Rishi is someone who has come up after the very sex positive millennial movement that I would say did have its brakes pulled by Me Too, when, like, people were kind of structurally forced to confront, like, okay, like, it's not as good as we think it is. Like, this kind of, like, patterns of endemic sexual violence are in fact really ingrained and just haven't been talked about as loudly as they should. So Rishi is, like, kind of, like, in this, like, halfway generation with her friends where they're entering the sexual landscape with the sobering knowledge of Me Too. Like, the girls go into this with a hatred of men. They make jokes to the effect of, like, we hate men. Like, they even use the word Me Too quite flippantly as a verb to describe, like, oh, we're gonna have to go Me Too this guy's ass if he does something. So they are, like, aware of the dangers of what they're going into. And the institutions around them are sort of scrambling to keep up. Like, there is a really comic scene early on in the book where everyone is required to take sex ed, which to Rishi is, like, hilarious because, like, this might be, like, the one opportunity to get everyone together into a room and be like, don't assault each other, don't traumatize each other, like, be safe. But instead, it's done in a pretty hilarious and boring way, and Rishi ends up, like, skipping to go smoke weed. So she doesn't even stick around for the lesson. But I think that, like, something that I wanted to push at with this book is that none of the cases of violence at the hands of men are of a form that is recognizable as, like, a dude in an alleyway, like, grabs you, or, like, getting mugged by a stranger or something, or not even necessarily by someone who is, like, a violent abuser. But a lot of it does boil down to some degree of mutual incomprehensibility. Again, like, Rishi has a really adverse interaction with a man at the end of the book where they both walked away from that scenario with very different ideas of what happened, which I think is true for many women who, like, would consider themselves survivors of some kind of violence. And Rishi at the time tries to justify it to herself. She wonders if maybe she, again, blames their algorithms, like, maybe what he was seeing showed him a certain sexual norm, and what she has been growing up observing is something totally different. I think that these are, like, uncomfortable questions I've had in conversations with friends, like, off the record, but not seen portrayed in fiction. So I think I wanted to do that.
1: Yeah, and it seems strange in many ways that Gen Z has grown up with so much sex ed, and yet there seems to be such an anti-feminist backlash that has occurred, and men have often not stepped up to the plate. At least that's what it appears. What's been your experience, and why do you think this has happened?
0: I think that we are experiencing what could be some kind of what people have described as like interregnum between like two sort of like periods of social norms. Because like on one hand, I think like men still operate with a level of entitlement, but that is not backed up by the material realities of a lot of women. Like women at this point tend to be more educated than men, out earning men. Like the playing field has shifted in weird ways. And I think this old order is trying so desperately to defend itself. And I think it's no surprise that like this is the moment that like being a trad wife is like a psyop that's being pushed on young women on social media, or even that we're having the rug politically pulled out from under our feet with like the reversal of Roe v. Wade and stuff. But I think that like, despite these, like what strike me as conservative attempts to put young women back in their place, like these trends of increased education and like financial mobility, like are probably going to keep rolling. And I think that is going to result in like a gap between young men and women that I'm not sure can be healed in one generation. I think that for me and for Rishi, like the solution is to just not think about men, and like we're queer, so like that is like an option that like is the future for us. But yeah, it's a really hard question. I think it's hard to see how it's going to play out.
1: So finally, I was really struck by something in the last page and also in the acknowledgments, where you invoke Baldwin, James Baldwin's idea that reading reveals our supposedly unprecedented pain as a connection to others. And this came, I read this one day after I'd interviewed Nicholas Boggs, who has written a wonderful biography of Baldwin. And we spoke about that. So talk about, and she also says about herself, Rishi says, there are no happy endings. The best we can hope for is ambiguity. She feels that her feelings are slow and long, and they will cause her pain, but also make her extra susceptible to art, which is, I think, something of what Baldwin was saying, as well as the pain. Pain creates a connection that we have with others. So I wonder if you could just elaborate on that.
0: Yeah, I mean, I think that James Baldwin is someone that I look up to personally as like a massive inspiration. I'm actually so excited. I went to Nicholas Boggs' talk in New York recently. I bought the book. I'm reading it right now. I think that Baldwin is someone who also had really big feelings, a lot of drama, and suffered from a lot of interpersonal lore. And I think that like he is like a certain type of person in the world who I think like a character like Rishi would probably relate to. In fact, like a little Easter egg I even dropped in the book is that Rishi takes a James Baldwin class in college. But I think that that idea that like some people, their orientation towards the world just is that of like deep feeling. And I think a lot of those traits cluster in maybe artists and also queer people, of which James Baldwin and Rishi are both. I think that like for her, she will need as a character, like if I were trying to imagine what the future would hold for her, she would probably need more mentors and models of people who are able to transmute their big feelings into a lifestyle that is relatively sustainable, stable, and hopefully makes good art. And I do think that someone like James Baldwin, for her too, would probably be a big inspiration.
1: And no doubt for you as well.
0: Yeah.
1: Well, it's a terrific book. I loved it. Wonderfully written, very funny. You have mentioned the humor. We haven't talked much about it, but I laughed out loud quite a few times. Unprecedented times. Malavika Kanan, thank you so much for talking with us.
0: Thank you so much. Yeah, this was a really great conversation and like really thoughtful questions. I really appreciated this.
1: Unprecedented Times is out from Macmillan. Next, The Animal Room. Stay tuned after the break.

0: 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I'm Francesca Rhiannon. 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Lauren Acampora's The Animal Room is a collection of connected stories about animals. But as we talk about in this interview, it's really a book about people. Acampora uses our complicated relationships with animals as a lens for looking at care, power, fear, privilege, and empathy. Her characters encounter animals as beloved companions, objects of scientific research, food, wildlife, and creatures whose lives intersect unexpectedly with our own. And those encounters raise some difficult questions. Why do we lavish love on some animals while ignoring the suffering of others? What happens when care becomes control? Can we move from domination toward collaboration with animals and with one another? Acampora and I talk about parenthood and political polarization, mental health and identity, and why the creatures closest to us are so much easier to care about than those whose suffering remains distant and abstract. Let's listen now. Lauren Acampora, welcome to Writer's Voice.
1: Hi, how are you?
0: Very well. I loved your book, The Animal Room. It's a very profound and loving look at the relationship we have with animals. Mm-hmm. It's really not a book about animals, The Animal Room. It's about people seen through the lens of our relationships with them. And also, not just that. It's about people and their relationships with each other. And of course, we are animals. Tell us about this lens that you took and what moved you to take up that theme.
1: Since I was a child, I've always been fascinated by animals and stories about animals. I used to write those stories from when I could first pick up a pencil. All of my characters were rabbits, horses, dogs, cats, you name it. Typical for a child, I think. So many of the characters that we encounter in childhood fiction are animals. They're almost stand-ins for ourselves. However, the fascination never really went away for me. And as an adult, when I read the newspaper, if there's an article that features an animal in some way, shape, or form, I tend to save that article. There's something about those, especially instances when wildness encroaches upon our domestic lives. And this book is something that I knew I wanted to write for a long time because I knew that I had ideas for stories based on the news, based on anecdotal stories that I'd heard, such as there was an incident of deer hunting in this suburban neighborhood where I live and a conflict between neighbors that did happen. So I thought, you know, I really do need to collect fiction about animals, about our relationship with animals. What do they say about ourselves? And all of the different relationships that we have with animals, they're so varied and so complex and really based so much on the species and the context. And it can be everything from a treasured pet to a scientific lab animal to our meal, if we're eating meat or wearing leather or, you know, using therapy animals or putting animals to work, you know, on a farm or as a military help. It's just fascinating to me how we approach these other creatures that we share the planet with.
0: Yes. And so often we don't really think about that connection. I know I have gone through an evolution in my understanding of my relationship with animals. What about you?
1: Absolutely. Going from romanticizing animals, as I mentioned, as children with, you know, our stuffed animals that we attribute magical qualities to. The Velveteen Rabbit was one of my favorite stories as a child. The idea of there being our companions and sort of angelic figures. Of course, then the ice water shock of realizing that food on my plate was made from the animals that I loved, and then the complexities that come with understanding scientific research and how we use animals for our benefit and how they're exploited, and also coming to terms with those complications. It's been a lifelong journey. And I think that if people are really honest about how we live with and exploit animals, it's a lot to get your head around and to have to be blind to a lot of suffering that happens. I was involved in animal activism when I was very young. I was like in middle school, and my friends and I used to call up and complain about, circus animals, et cetera. But, that went away, and I'm not an animal activist. However, I am sensitive to animal rights, and rather than being an activist, I'm just writing about them, and I try to do so in a neutral way.
0: Yeah, so let's actually start with that first one that is based on a real story. It is the first story in your book, and the theme is taken up from a different perspective in the last story as well. Tell us about this first one. You have Lee, who has just moved into a suburban area from New York City, and she has a next door neighbor, Daryl Metzger, who's a hunter. What is this story about?
1: Well, for me, it's about parenthood. It's about the feeling of protectiveness that comes from being a mother. That was the impetus for the story. And it also has a political undercurrent with the deepening polarization that's been happening politically in the country over the last couple of decades, and some paranoia that I've seen, that I have felt myself in looking at neighbors and being suspicious or skeptical about how they might see the world politically, how they might see me or my family, and how that can very easily devolve into a feeling of being under siege or under threat from neighbors, from other Americans. And it's something that I think has just been worsening and worsening. And I try to combine that with the hormonal changes of pregnancy and the mama bear instincts of being, a parent of young children, and how those things together can be an explosive combination, as we see with Lee, who is spiraling into a really extreme place where she's starting to imagine things about her neighbor that may or not be real, and how dangerous she imagines he could be. Just based on the fact that she's discovered he's been hunting in her backyard, which he's legally, allowed to do. And he has a little bit of an attitude when he speaks with her at the block party that she takes as an anti-woman, attitude that he has that she takes as insulting or condescending and worse. And her husband is not able to bring her back from the brink of imagining the very worst about this next door neighbor. And I decided to tell that story as almost a horror story, like a suburban horror story of a woman who is possibly losing her mind or possibly truly under threat. And so I tried to keep that ambiguity intact until the last sentence. You mentioned Lee in the first story, Harvest, and her next door neighbor Daryl, who is the villain in that story. The last story, the last full story of the book called Pack, is told from Daryl's perspective. And that was the most fun story that I wrote in this book, taking Daryl's perspective. He's a retired police officer training a new police dog. And he, just like everyone, is the hero of his story and is well-intentioned and wants to do good in the world. He's trying to serve as a protector and behave as he thinks a man should behave. I think that that's important to see both how he comes across to his next door neighbor, to a woman next door who finds him condescending and threatening, and how he sees himself and where those may or may not mesh. And then the very last tiny story in the collection shows the two of them now talking it out a little.
0: This is Writer's Voice, and I'm Francesca Rhiannon. I'm talking with Lauren Acampora about her collection of linked stories, The Animal Room. There's a recurring theme identified in these stories, and that is about care. All these characters have a different perspective to care. Lee is caring about her kids. Daryl is trying to do good in the world, as you just said. You have a wonderful story, Sentinel, which is about a young woman who thinks she is a canary, and she is being cared for by a psychotherapist. somewhat unsuccessfully, and she eventually goes to another therapist who takes a very different approach to care. I found this very interesting because it's a story on just on many levels of a man, of an older man who is seeing his way of doing things change and new ways coming in and not sure how he feels about that. A young woman who's kind of identified as a canary in the coal mine of the world that we have. So tell us about this story and these two different approaches and what you thought about them, approaches to care.
1: That's very interesting what you pointed out about care being an underlying theme through the book. And I think you're right. Every story features a character who cares deeply about something, sometimes to an extreme. And, you know, every character I write has really good intentions and they often go astray. However, you know, with Sentinel, I think you just put your finger right on it, the canary in the coal mine and the way that the world is changing, the way that mental health is conceived these days rather than how it used to be treated and thought of.
0: Having been a former psychotherapist myself and one who lived in a time where the transition you're talking about was just really beginning to happen, that is one idea of care being very much top down from the expert to the patient, which I did not like. And I was, you know, much more interested in going from the other point of view, starting from where the patient was, even with working with patients on developing their own treatment plan, for example. So I just was curious about how you dealt with the new and the old, the young and the old, and what that meant for you.
1: The seed for the story came from a book that I had read, which I can never remember the title of, but it was about the brain and about the strangeness of the brain. And it was anecdotes about different phenomena or conditions or just stories. And there was one that always stayed in my mind, unsurprisingly, because it featured the idea of an animal. And it was about a patient somewhere in the Middle East. He was convinced that he was becoming a tiger and he would look in the mirror and actually see his face becoming the face of a tiger and feel and see claws coming through his hands. And what a story, what a phenomenon. And the idea of lycanthropy, which is the werewolves that we all have heard of. And you know, there is the phenomenon of someone feeling as if they are a different species, another kind of animal, or identifying so strongly that it's hard to know, does the person believe that they are the animal or do they just identify with the features of that animal in a strong way? And I think that's such an interesting thing to think about. And with radiating meaning about what does it mean to try to access or interpret someone else's subjective identity and feeling. And so much is being discussed right now about identity and subjectivity. And it is not the place of others to label or tell someone what their identity actually is, what they feel inside, and how that's very difficult for someone in the medical field to deal with. And I wanted that story to remain, again, I always try to keep the ambiguity, because it really is, it's not an easy answer. He sees it very black and white, the older psychotherapist, like this is a case of zoanthropy, it's a subset of schizophrenia. Here's a patient who needs treatment and it's not up to her. I'm telling her she needs this treatment to be able to live a normal life as a human being, as a young woman growing up in the world and going to college and doing her classes. And she's going into a birdcage and eating seed and that's not okay. The younger caregiver comes from the newer approach, co-creating a regimen of care and not just labeling something black or white, schizophrenia. You know, who's to say? Who's to say what's delusion? You know, it's a spectrum of health, and it's very difficult to pinpoint what's healthy, what isn't. I keep coming back to these questions. I find them very interesting.
0: Well, in some ways, there are also questions about how we relate to animals, because one is from a point of view of dominance, and the other one is from the point of view of collaboration or equality in some way. I mean, when we you know, talk about the animal rights movement, we're talking about animals as persons. And I think it's actually the same controversy, or it comes from the same place. Mm-hmm. Both of them, in their own way, are thinking about how do we relate in a way that is good towards others. But one of them, I think, might be a more successful way of going forth in this world of a sixth extinction than the other.
1: Absolutely. Yeah, the dominance isn't working out so well. We have to figure out a way to collaborate both with the animals around us and with one another.
0: Exactly. Another story that gets to that idea, I'm thinking of the story Quarry. This is a couple who are wealthy enough to have a luxury safari in Africa, and they come back and they're telling their friends, another couple, about the safari. And here was another story in which I started out kind of judgmental and ended up just thinking, well, it makes a lot of sense what they're saying. I can be there myself. I am there myself. And how we deal with privilege in this world, I think, is very much at the heart of it. So I don't want to tell you about your stories. You tell me about that.
1: You're so good at it. You are. You are a fantastic reader, really thoughtful and perceptive. I appreciate that. Yeah, this is, you know, I love to travel. My family, we travel as much as we can. And whenever we do, you know, I mean, I'll just go full on tourist wherever we're going. I love it. I've, you know, as a younger person, as a jaded, you know, teenager, I didn't want to ever come across as a tourist. I'm over that. You know, now we go out and go into the gift shops and I do all the tourist things and I love it. And I'm so grateful that we are able to do that. I appreciate it. And I do think it expands the view of the world and makes us more sensitive and empathetic people and just better educated people in the world. However, of course, tourism comes with so many layers of, you know, complicating ethics in terms of, I mean, we were in Barcelona a couple of years ago, and right before they started squirting water guns at tourists because they were overrunning the city and ruining the atmosphere of the old town. And we have many, you know, there's so many debates that can go on about tourism and what the benefits and the drawbacks and what is the middle ground? How can we be harmonious and be able to visit places while not destroying those places and being sensitive to the residents? And, you know, Africa, I've never been there myself. This story was done completely by online research and reading books and, you know, talking to people. But that's got its own set of complications, and safari in particular, you know, coming, and it's too rich to not include in this book, you know, with the idea of viewing animals as commodities almost, you know, the idea of, oh, I saw the lion, check, you know, I saw the wildebeest, check, you know, getting the this bucket list item, and the animals are on the bucket list of the safari that you need to have seen. The hyena and have to see a kill, check, you know, this idea that you can accumulate experiences as part of a well-lived life, or as you mentioned, privilege, a privileged life. And how do we see people of other countries or of other races? Is there a sense of, are we exploiting the animals? Are these tourists who are going on safari in Africa to some low-resourced places, are they exploiting those people? Or is it beneficial by bringing tourism dollars to communities that desperately need that and really rely on that? And of course, the tourists in question who go on the safari discover the rhinoceros poaching problem in South Africa and are horrified by that. But, you know, the undertone is they come to learn that very, very poor people in Mozambique are poaching for the rhino horns in order to make money. There's just a lot for them to think about, for the reader to think about, I should say, whether to them it seems like a cut and dry ethical problem that the rhinoceroses are being slaughtered. But there's another side as well.
0: Yeah, there is, actually. And there are controversies over conservation itself. And again, the same issues of approach towards conservation, whether it's something you helicopter in about and just care about the animals, but not the people who are around the animals, and other ones that really fully engage the people who live in those areas to try to resolve some of those contradictions.
1: So it was an exploration of, as you mentioned, privilege, the complications of tourism and of conservation and the romanticization of animals as well.
0: Yes, but I was also struck by the real sincerity that I felt, particularly in the character of the wife who had been on safari, who was very much as told through her. Mm-hmm. She's deeply moved. It's a confront. There's something real and authentic there, and something that she has learned from. It has changed her view of the world.
1: It truly has.
0: And so, you know, it's not somebody we can sneer at. These are the relationships, these are the objective institutions and relationships and class systems and economic systems we live with, and maybe the more we do contact each other, the better.
1: I'm happy that you said that these are not characters to sneer at, because I did write the story in a sort of light satire. However, it wasn't meant to be purely satirical. There is an authenticity there, and these characters were not meant to be sneered at. I think some people have read that story as parody, as satire. That's not how I meant it. I meant those characters to be more sympathetic than I'm afraid they came across to some readers. But I'm glad to hear that you read it the way I intended.
0: So, final question. This is a book of very much about how people relate to animals, but of course also how people relate to the animals that are other people. The lessons in the book, I don't mean lessons in a kind of dreary way at all, but the lessons that I took from the book, the things that it made me think about ethical stances. And there's also the whole question of how we deal with each other as people. How we deal with animals is a mirror on how we deal with each other in this world. And I just wonder if there's some thoughts you might leave us about that after having written this book.
1: I think that there's a real parallel. I mean, the animals that are the closest to us are the ones that we're quickest to protect and treasure and seek to understand. You know, we keep our pets and we know everything about them and are very sensitive to their needs and do our best to care and understand them. Animals that are in a factory farm in the Midwest that are being mistreated, they're out of sight and are an abstraction. Right. We are not spending as much time or energy thinking of those animals and what they may be experiencing. And the same is true of humans. The humans that are in our general, in our close vicinity, our neighbors and our family, very closely attuned to, we care for deeply, or at least are willing to extend effort or care for. And whereas halfway across the world, you hear about a humanitarian crisis, it's abstract. Yeah. And it's hard to comprehend. And it takes a lot more to care or make concrete actions to ameliorate. Those closest to us are the ones to which we tend to extend care, and the ones that are far are more abstract. And the same is true of humans as animals.
0: And we forget that we're as connected to them as we are to the people that we know.
1: Absolutely.
0: Well, Laura Acampora, I want to thank you so much for telling us about your wonderful collection of stories, The Animal Room. I look forward to more from you. Thanks again.
1: Thank you so much, Francesca. That's been great.
0: The Animal Room is out from Grove Press. That's it this week for Writer's Voice. 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And don't forget to subscribe, like, and link to our podcast. It really helps to spread the word about the show. I'm Francesca Rhiannon.

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1: This is Guadalupe Tafoya speaking. I am the archivist historian for the San Francisco de Assis Church, Ranchos de Taos. 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
5: Welcome to Bike Talk. I'm Taylor Nichols.
3: And I'm Nick Richard.
5: Hey, Nick.
3: Hey, Taylor.
5: Before we get started, we have to say one more time, spread the word about Bike Talk. If you like the show, like us on social media, give us a review, tell your like-minded friends, even tell your car brain friends about Bike Talk, right?
3: I had some guy do this swerving thing behind me because he felt I was going too slow. And then, you know, we were stopped behind a car at a light and I was
5: right.
3: Like, this is what you were in a hurry for?
5: Right.
3: Which happens on bikes.
5: Yeah, for a stoplight?
3: Which happens on bikes all the time.
5: Well, were you in your car when this happened? Or were you on
3: yeah,
5: your
3: I was
5: bike?
3: In my car.
5: Oh, okay. It's the same thing. You're right. It happens to a biker all the time. The car is pissed off because in that one stretch of road where they can pass you, maybe there's not enough room because cars are coming the other way also. And, you know, sure enough, you get to a stoplight and, you know, you're all back to zero.
3: So share it with the tailgaters in your life.
5: Well, we have a lot of fun doing it, and we hope you have fun listening to it. I also want to start, Nick, with this last week was the World Road Race Championships in Montreal, Canada. And, of course, that's all the best elite men and women from all over the world, professionals, come and do a time trial, and then they do a road race. And the winner of that race gets to wear the world champion jersey all of the next year. And this year, the Americans kicked ass. They had three people in the top 10, really in the top eight. And not only that, they won the race. Brandon McNulty, who rides for the professional team UAE and is a super domestique for Tadej Pogacar, who is the reigning best rider in the world, but he broke his collarbone in the Vuelta de España. Brandon McNulty won the race. And it was a 270K race. That's about 160 miles, something like that. And it was a real team effort. That's why I'm so excited about it, because all of the other really wonderful American riders were really working as a team. And when Brandon McNulty took off and had a solo breakaway, Mateo Jorgensen kind of gave up his chance to win by holding the other riders back a little bit. So it was really a team effort, and it was really wonderful to watch. The last American to win the World Championships was Lance Armstrong in 1993, and before that it was Greg LeMond, who won the World Championships in 1983 and 1989. So it's been a long dry spell that the Americans broke this year. So it was really nice to see Brandon McNulty, 28 years old, out of Arizona. Brandon McNulty is a domestique, which means he's not one of the stars of the sport. And to see him come out and win is really great for the sport in general, I think. Kind of like Sepp Kuss, the other wonderful American who won the Vuelta a España 3 years ago.
4: Wow. I'll bet there's a lot of people in the world who are not rooting for the United States these days.
5: Yeah, especially right now, right? Yeah. Canada certainly is not.
4: Oh, and we got to check back with what's happening in Toronto, because they are going to start removing bike lanes in a few weeks.
5: God, it just kills me how hard people have worked to put those bike lanes in to make those streets safer for everybody. And now Doug Ford, the premier of Ontario, is gonna take some of them out, right?
4: That's right. You know, the last critical mass in Toronto last Friday was really big. And the spirit, from what I could tell, was pretty defiant. So
5: right.
4: I don't know. There might be some actions
5: right
4: when that happens.
5: Well, the last critical mass here in Los Angeles, where I am, was also pretty big. And there were like 1,000 people on the ride. And if you've never done a ride with 999 other people through the streets of your city, I highly recommend Critical Mass. It's all over the world. It's all over the country. It's the last Friday of every month. And it's just an unorganized, organized ride through the streets of your city. And in LA, Damian Kevitt of Safe Streets Are For Everyone led a die-in. Everyone got off the bike and lay down on the road for a few minutes to draw attention to the fact that in many cities, our streets just are not safe for other people who are not in cars.
4: There was a spike in traffic fatalities.
5: Right. One of the things that they say about Los Angeles all the time is that more people are killed on the road than by gun violence.
4: Gun and car deaths and injuries are neck and neck. In other news, lighter news, if we can get out of that real quick. Wow, we're going from good news to bad news.
5: To bad news.
4: But I went to the Bike Film Festival this
5: weekend.
4: In New York City. And I went to the pre-party at King Cog Bike Shop in Brooklyn. It was a really cool party. Like, everybody there looked like they were in a movie about people who ride bikes. It was like central casting.
5: Oh, and great.
4: I just talked to a guy who was standing there.
6: So this is Isaac Anderson at King Cog Bike Shop for the Bicycle Film Festival party before the film festival. How are you doing?
7: Doing great.
6: You were saying you're into utility bikes.
7: I am a weirdo as an American, but I just want to get from point A to point B on a bicycle. My bikes are nothing really that glamorous. Most of them are older than I am. I've got a few wrenches. I like to keep them in decent shape. Nothing carbon fiber, all steel. Steel's real. And yeah, I rode a bike here.
6: What bike did you ride?
7: I think it's 1955 Raleigh Sports. It's got a three-speed Sturmey Archer hub in the back, fully enclosed chain guard. It's all black, I think enamel coated. And it's just as it came out of the factory back in 1955, even the same leather saddle from back then.
6: Is that the bike you usually ride?
7: It's my bike that I ride in more inclement weather. You know, it's supposed to rain. The bike I usually ride is also old, circa 1980, Japanese steel frame 10-speed that I converted into a 15-speed. It's got a derailleur, and every time I ride it in the rain, I have to, like, re-oil the chain, a little more of a hassle. So, yeah, I took my bad weather bike.
6: It makes sense.
7: Yeah, some bikes are better suited to different purposes. I mean, you know, classic thing, you might have, like, a road bike, you might have a mountain bike. In this day and age, gravel bikes are very popular. I think we were talking about folding bikes before. Yeah, each bike has its own purpose. If I had to only have one bike, maybe it would just be what I guess I use as my good weather bike with a 10-speed. The only problem is, especially in winter, it doesn't do quite as well if the gears get frozen and can't shift and that kind of thing. Whereas this bike, the one I rode, my bad weather bike, because it's got an internal hub in the back and a fully enclosed chain guard, you can ride it any time of year with snow on the ground. Does well in all weather.
6: You're a Brooklynite.
7: Yeah, I'm a Brooklynite. I've lived in Brooklyn since 2013. Grew up a little further out in Connecticut, past New Haven. In some ways, it's a homecoming. My mom was born here. My grandmother was born and raised in Flatbush in Brooklyn. I call this place home.

0: utility cyclist. In Europe, I mean, people ride bicycles all the time. They're actually, in fact, like not anything that special to them. I remember on another tour, actually, in southern Germany a couple years ago, we started and ended in Frankfurt. The guy at the bike shop was bemoaning the fact that they didn't really have the same kind of like cycling culture that we do in the U.S. Because in the U.S., if you ride a bike, you're, I guess, a bit of a weirdo, a bit of a freak. And so I think in the U.S., we tend to lean into that. And there's subcultures upon subcultures as far as biking goes. You got your messengers, you've got your roadies, you got your mountain bikers, your gravelistas. And yeah, they just don't really have that over there. For them, it's just like, oh, it's a bicycle. It's not really that interesting. For them, it's like super ordinary. There's like nothing particularly special about them getting on a bike. It's, I mean, they are the ultimate utility cyclists. They are all getting from point A to point B. I am also one over here in the States. A little less weird in New York. More people ride, especially since the pandemic. But because I do live in the U.S. and it is weird in general for the U.S. to ride a bike from point A to point B, like adjacent to other parts of cycling culture. You know, I'm here tonight for this opening party for the Bicycle Film Festival. In about a month, there's this thing called Bike Kill, where there's a bunch of weird bikes as art that are deliberately made difficult to ride. It's around Halloween. I'll be there for that. I'm adjacent to a bunch of different bits of bike culture in New York City as well.
1: What are you looking forward to seeing for the festival? Did you get a festival pass?
0: Yeah, I bought a festival pass. I'll be there for as many films as I can see tomorrow and Saturday and Sunday. Also, bad weather this weekend with the nor'easter, but great weather for watching movies.
1: Brent was talking about giving people on rides who were rained out, like tickets.
0: Yeah, it makes total sense. I mean, if you can't be out on your bike, you might as well watch movies about people on bikes.
1: Exactly. Thanks, Isaac.
0: Sure, thank you.
2: So that was Isaac, and then I talked to someone else who had a pass around his neck that said filmmaker, so I asked him what film he did, and
3: great.
2: He told me about it.
1: So this is Ralph Papillon. He's the director of the movie Dawn Patrol at the Bike Film Festival, which is Sunday. Can you tell us about that movie?
4: Yeah, so Dawn Patrol is a mini documentary about a women's group ride that happens every Thursday in Prospect Park. It is co-organized by my dear friend Leslie Burnett. She's someone who's gotten really connected with the bike community over the past few years. It's been running for over 2 years now. And initially, it was just an Instagram reel. I just wanted to do like some shots of the people riding. And then, you know, she really enjoyed that. And then that expanded to become a full-on project where she was able to help me coordinate interviews. And it became a full-on project that I was able to submit to Bicycle Film Festival.
1: Were you on the ride or did you just know her?
4: Yeah, well, the days that I had shoots of the ride, I would ride beside the women, and I used a DJI Osmo Pocket 3, you know, little mini camera. Yeah, that's how I got most of the ride shots, and I did do some of the interviews with that same camera, too.
1: You're a filmmaker.
4: Yes, sir.
1: What else have you done? Is it all, do you usually do bike stuff?
4: Yeah, my visual practice with cycling really started with photography. I used to shoot a lot at the Velodrome, like the fixed gear scene, some of the alley cats here in New York. And then I have had some experience shooting some bike races as well, mostly for fun, a little bit here and there. Some organizers would have some budget. I used to mainly be just sharing things on Instagram. I just wanted to do like a bigger project, you know, show to like an audience in person.
1: What's your Instagram?
4: Dysfunctional.cyclist. That's D-I-S functional.cyclist.
1: All right, cool. So we can see more of your work there, and there's some other bike stuff?
4: Absolutely, yeah. You'll see some racing content, social rides, you know, just different ride content along those lines.
1: I'm not going to be here for Sunday, but is there a way to see this after that?
4: There's a possibility in the future, if you keep an eye on my Instagram page, that there might be elsewhere you could watch it. So just follow me and maybe you'll have a chance to watch it if you can't see it in person at Bicycle Film Festival.
1: Okay, thanks, Ralph.
3: Thank you.
2: And then I went to Saturday's program where I saw Cycle of Love.
3: Oh, you did?
2: I did.
3: And, you know, this is the film that we talked about a couple of weeks ago. We had the director on about the Indian man who met a woman from Sweden and rode his bike from India to Sweden for love.
2: Yeah, I think I might have been primed to get emotional in that movie because, like, from the opening scene, it had nothing to do with anything. I was like, oh, it was a snake in the desert. I hope I'm not spoiling it.
3: I mean, a lot of the desert stuff is in the trailer, and I would recommend that our listeners check that out, Cycle of Love, and just see the trailer.

0: because you realize how beautiful much of the film really is.
1: Yeah. Also at King Kong, I met Steve Vaccaro, who I knew from his videos. He does videos. He's an activist bike lawyer in New York City. And he was handing out little packets of bike lube. And this is what we talked about.
2: Okay, I'm out here talking to Steve Vaccaro, the bike lawyer in New York City.
3: We're out here in front of King Kong on the opening night of the New York City Bicycle Film Festival, an amazing New York City bike institution I've been supporting forever. Our founding director is here. I met him back during the critical mass litigation when the police were cracking down on our critical mass movement here in New York. And our bicycle community is alive and well. Here we are tonight. And I was giving out these new branded premiums like any small business. I have to market my business. And I decided I was going to do something a little different. I have these single serving size bike chain lubricant packets. But on the back, I put a warning, off-label use not recommended.
2: That is pretty subtle, though.
3: To some.
2: What is Mom Donnie doing in Central Park? You see, you were just telling us.
3: Trying to impose a 15 mile per hour speed limit on pedal cyclists. Central Park loop. Since I was a teenager, I would ride there with my own father when I lived on the Upper West Side. And now we're being othered. We're being told that we as lap cyclists who want to go at it hard, safely but hard, early in the morning, as early as 6 a.m., there's no room for us in the park. We're too dangerous and we're not welcome. And I think that a creative policymaker, a mayor of New York, should be thinking of creative solutions like opening the park earlier at 5 a.m. But when it comes to road cyclists, lap cyclists, racers in the park trying to safely train, willing to accept significant limits on what we can do as long as it's safe for everyone, he's given us the hand. So actually the attempt to squash us to 15 miles an hour was initiated by Adams. It was an application to impose 15 miles per hour on pedal cyclists in Central Park that took effect in February. So he set it in motion, and to our shock and dismay, the Imam Dhani administration accepted the pass and is running with it and is saying this was a good idea by Adams. So we went into court and we said he did it wrong because it wasn't a proper opportunity for public comment. Ironically, he used Sammy's law enacted through the advocacy of my client, Amy Cohen, whose son was killed by a speeding motorist. We said you can't use Sammy's law that was there to protect this kid killed by a speeding driver to go after cyclists in Central Park. We convinced the judge to give us a temporary restraining order, and we've been able to ride faster than 50 miles an hour from April up until this coming October 1st, where we go into court. That's decision day.
2: Well, the raffle's happening right now.
3: First things first.
2: It's great, great to talk to you, Steve. Thank you.
3: Okay.
2: Thanks for the lube.
0: Does he really want to give lube to people who want to do it safely but hard?
1: No, he just kept... It seemed like the metaphor was continuing.
0: When I lived in New York City in the late 80s and early 90s, I was a member of that Century Road Club that did racing in Central Park. And we would meet Sunday mornings and do sanctioned races, A level, B level, C level, around the loop. And, you know, the loop around Central Park is about 6 miles, 6.2 miles, something like that, around the park. And it really is a great way to train. There's a hill up in Harlem. That's a good climb. And I understand that as the park has gotten busier, that it can be dangerous to have groups of cyclists riding. But Sammy's Law was meant for cars on our roads, not for bicycles in parks, as far as I'm concerned.
1: Yeah, that is an insult by the Adams administration. I mean,
0: right,
1: to use the law that was meant to protect people on bikes, for one thing, by making speed limits for cars.
0: It's tough. When we did it in Central Park, when there were people around, we kind of rode in the middle lane. But the park was open to cars then. So actually, when the park was open to cars, it was a little easier to speed on your bicycle. Now that the park is closed to cars almost all the time, and certainly in most of the park on the roads, it's a little harder because people are using all of the road. So I get that it is a difficult management of space with people, joggers, skaters, and then groups of bikers going, you know, 25 miles an hour, possibly.
1: It's going to take a little more than this for Mondani to get on my bad side. But
0: of course. But as we're talking about Brandon McNulty and the United States winning in the World Championships, that's where some of these guys come from. George Hincapie rode his bike in Central Park. Lance Armstrong rode his bike in Central Park. A lot of good racers come out of the New York area, and they ride in Central Park.
1: Thanks, Steve. And, you know, I'm sorry I ran out for the raffle, but I did have a ticket, and I didn't want to miss it.
0: Did you win?
1: No, I didn't win it. I didn't win anything, but it was fun. It was a great party. And the next day, I talked to Brent Barber, who is the director of the festival. We've had him on before, and I caught him at Urban Bike Shorts.
2: I was recording at the King Cog before party. What neighborhood of Brooklyn was that?
4: That was Williamsburg.
2: Oh, yeah. I used to live in Williamsburg, but it was a while ago. And then now this is one of the shorts programs that we're at.
4: The Urban Bike Shorts, a very popular treat here in New York City tradition. Street culture, movies, it's a lot of fun. People getting rowdy.
2: Yeah, there's like different programs, and you have totally different vibe for each, right? We had Cycle of Love, which was one thing, and now it's like the Bike Messenger community kind of...
4: Well, this program started off as the Bike Messenger program, but now it's like Fixed Gear, Street, BMX, and... musically driven films and short documentaries and some narratives.
2: It's like you're capturing something here, right? What do you want to say about the reason you do it?
4: I do it because I don't know what else to do that is more meaningful to me right now. I've been doing this for so long, but I didn't know it would be something that would be a part of my life for 26 years. I did it initially to shine a light on bicycle culture and bicycles all around the world. And that has grown, as we know. Some of your audience may not know, but this has been over 110 cities around the world. And we're in our home base, New York City, right now. At the kind of quintessential New York screening, like, oh, this is New York right here. I do it because I love it. It's a really difficult thing to do now. I think, like, if you do anything independent right now, you're up against it. And I can say that because I've been doing the same thing for 26 years. It's really difficult right now, but it's happening. It's coming together. We're selling out shows around the world.
2: And you have an origin story, right? You got hit.
4: Yeah, I got hit by a bus riding my bike on 3rd Avenue here in New York City. That was a horrible experience, obviously, but in amongst rehab for 6 months, I came across a lot of dialogue with people with their life, victim blaming. Oh, what were you doing riding a bike? Well, you shouldn't ride in New York. That's what happens to you. So I thought, you know, I want to show these people. They seem pretty intelligent, but I think that's pretty ignorant to talk about cycling in that way. So I thought, I'm going to show these people how wonderful cycling is. And what better way to do that? And tell stories. Let the best storytellers tell the visual artists, the musicians, the filmmakers. And that's what we do. We do concerts. We do parties, DJs, or bands. We've done all kinds of music, from techno to classical music. Yeah.
2: You're going to do this forever?
4: I don't know. I'm kind of developing a 5-year vision, but I'm not like corporate or whatever. This is what I've been doing. I never really had a job. I started this when I was 20s. You know, I did work at a health food store and a restaurant. It's just going, you know, we're flowing. I am like exhausted. It's like almost midnight. I don't know how articulate I sound, but like we are going, we're making this happen, and the community's making it happen. All these, we have 45 films from all over the world. We have a film from Iran shot on 35 millimeter. It's the 5th year in a row that we have a film from Iran. It's like, how do they know about us? They're part of our large worldwide community that's feeling this, and we're the venue for that.
2: I can feel how people feel about bikes here. Yeah. The movie about the girl in Iran who was trying to ride a bike, when her bike got locked up, you could feel people like recoiling.
4: Yeah, I mean, she was 12 years old, and in their village, in their culture, that she's now not with the boys. She has to join the women. And that part of being a woman is not riding a bike. And she rebelled against that because she loves riding bikes. So it's a beautiful film.
2: Thank you for giving me a festival pass. Brought my mom, brought my cousin.
4: You guys are so important to bike culture and the work that you guys have been doing. It's just that's the cool thing about bike culture is that we're so passionate. We put so much work into telling these stories. And that's what you guys are about. And you have been for many years to keep this going. There's so many of us doing that. It blows me away. And I think that's how this thing happened, you know.
2: Well, it's a big, very cool event at the Ukrainian, what is this called again?
4: This is Ukrainian National Home. This is actually where New Order first played when they came to New York many years ago. Pretty cool spot. We're friends with Veselka. They're our partners and the Ukrainian community helping us put this on. They're rocking around. The bar is being closed up now. They sold everything out, even if they wanted to not close it. And in the other room, we have 400 or more people, standing room only, watching some really cool films. It does feel good that people are here enjoying themselves, and we're laying the seeds for somebody right now to make another bike movie.
2: Thanks a lot, Brent.
4: Thank you. Bikes rock.
0: Did Brent say anything about where our listeners could see some of the films now that the festival's over in New York City?
1: I didn't ask him, but, you know, you're in festivals, right? It seems to me like they're just not available unless you're at the festival.
0: Well, but sometimes that's the case right away. But I've always encouraged Brent, and I hope that he does, start to put some of the films online so that people can see them on their computers at home.
1: Yeah, Brent, let us know. And also, Cycle of Love has been in theaters, maybe again. I think it might be up for an Academy Award.
0: Great. I'd love that.
1: And you can stream that. But check it out at Bicycle Film Festival. We'll put the link on our show notes for this episode.
0: Good.
1: BikeTalk.org. Now, you got an interview with somebody who rode a tricycle. How old is he?
0: 80 years old. We've been talking about Kay Schuster, who's 71. Well, Bob Tuttle puts Kay. Kay's got 9 more years to catch up to Bob. Bob rode his electric trike from Petaluma, California, which is just a little bit west and north of San Francisco, to San Diego, which was about 900 miles, and he did it in 2 weeks. And he was good enough to come on Bike Talk and tell us about it.
1: Cool.
0: We've been talking a lot about bike tours. We had the scientists that are going from the tip of Alaska to Tierra del Fuego. We have Kay Schuster, who at 71 went all the way across the country. But it's going to be hard to beat our next guest, Bob Tuttle, at age 80, rode his bike almost 900 miles from Petaluma, California, down to San Diego, along the coast of California. Bob, thank you so much for coming on Bike Talk. I want to hear all about your story. You did it in an e-trike, correct?
5: Correct. And thank you for inviting me.
0: Absolutely.
5: I did it on an e-tricycle because I have balance issues getting on and off a bicycle. And at age 75, I fell several times and broke a rib.
0: Wow.
5: So I thought that was the end of my bicycling days because I've been riding since I was a little boy. But I saw a few years later, you know, I took up walking for a while and then didn't like that. But I saw as I was walking some older people riding tricycles. So I looked up on the internet tricycles and just kept checking them out and finally found one that had everything I wanted and what I wanted it for. So I bought it.
0: That's great. Well, once you bought it, what made you decide to ride 900 miles to San Diego?
5: Well, I bought it and rode it around town. I didn't know anybody, so I was just riding by myself. And then I met other people that were on tricycles, and I would stop them and introduce myself. Anyway, 3 or 4 of us now ride together. I started riding longer and longer trips, and I thought, it's a touring bicycle, so it's designed for long trips.
0: Right.
5: And has 2 motors, so makes pulling and pedaling a lot easier than a 1 motor tricycle.
0: So does 2 motors just mean more power?
5: It's less strain on 1 motor, so it's sharing the power.
0: I see. Yeah. Okay.
5: And so I rode it up to Sacramento. I've ridden it up to Guerneville. I've gone camping overnight. So I decided, you know, I'm going to go see my brother who lives down in Alpine, California, which is east of San Diego.
0: Right.
5: So I went online and I got the maps for the Pacific Coast Trail.
0: Did you get the maps from the Adventure Cycling?
5: Yes.
0: Yeah.
5: And I got their maps.
0: I did a lot of that stretch from San Francisco north, and there are a lot of ups and downs. How did the trike handle all the ups and downs?
5: Well, along the up the coast, the ups and downs are gentle. Mm-hmm. So I had no, and I'm pulling a trailer and my dog.
0: Wow.
5: In a big solar panel. And I thought the wind would catch it, you know, but actually it handled really well. When I got to Monterey, we were informed that the highway was closed because of the forest fire in the Big Sur.
0: Right.
5: I met some people there at the Monterey campground, and this Englishman who was heading south, he had no choice. He had to go to San Luis Obispo to catch a train so he could get back to San Francisco and fly back to England.
0: Right.
5: So he and I hooked up, and we decided to tackle the mountains, went over the mountain, which was really nice, especially the going down part.
0: Well, you say at one point you hit like 40 miles an hour, and 40
5: right.
0: miles an hour on a two-wheel bike is one thing, but on a three-wheel bike with a trailer and a dog is a whole other thing.
5: I was hitting 40 miles an hour, and the bike has good suspension, but it was still bouncy.
0: Sure.
5: And unlike a bicycle, it doesn't lean.
0: Right.
5: The whole thing tips over, And so once I hit 40 miles, then I started hitting the brakes. And every time I got to over 40, I would hit the brakes and slow down. But,
0: smart.
5: But it was still fun,
0: right.
5: You know, it was fun.
0: And your dog Chula, how did your dog do?
5: She loves riding on it. She whines when she's in the car. But when she's in the tricycle in her carrier, she just sits there and puts her face in the wind and tries to get up on my shoulder to see where we're going. You know, so she loves it.
0: Well, that's great. I mean, that's one of the great things about biking is feeling your hair in the wind and all of mm-hmm. that, or your tongue in the wind if you're a dog, maybe.
5: Maybe, yeah.
0: And you camped a lot, correct?
5: I camped at campgrounds when they were available, and motels where campgrounds were not available.
0: Right.
5: And one very expensive hotel in Los Angeles, because in the city there are no campgrounds. And for some reason, all the motels that used to be there when I was younger,
0: right.
5: they're gone.
0: Yeah.
5: They're gone.
0: Yeah. Have you heard of Warm Showers?
5: No.
0: Warm Showers is an organization that you might want to look into for your next trip, which we will certainly talk about. It's an organization that connects bike riders, bike tourers to people who also tour, who are willing to open their home to someone who's traveling. And so you can connect with someone in Los Angeles or anywhere really, and say, I'll be riding through your area on a certain day. And if they have space available in their home, they'll open it to you for free of charge. Sometimes you can camp in their yard, or they have an extra room or something like that, and you stay in their yard. And it's a great way to meet people. And I think one of the things you said about your trip, that it was so much fun to meet the other cyclists.
5: Right. I met other cyclists. The Englishman and I did the trip from Monterey to over the mountains to Morro Bay, where we met a 70-year-old Mexican man who flew from Mexico City to Tijuana, across the border, stayed with his daughter. He had a Volta bike.
0: Oh, yeah.
5: An English Volta bike that he was riding up north to San Francisco. So at Morro Bay, you know, the three of us were together, and he's 70-year-old. He was amazed I was 80.
0: Ah.
5: And the English one, he was 37. So
0: he was a baby.
5: Yeah, he thought, wow, I can't believe you guys are riding. But
0: right.
5: we did meet other elderly people, though. Most of them were locals, so we just waved or spoke for a few minutes.
0: Right.
5: We gave him information how to go over the mountains and stuff. And as far as I know, he made it to San Francisco and flew back to Mexico City.
0: Great. Great.
5: Yeah.
0: Well, at 80, were you ever afraid that you weren't going to be able to do it, or that I was going to be too hard?
5: No, I've done long trips before when I was younger. And then when my two boys arrived, that kind of put a big nix on.
0: Sure.
5: When they were little, I would pull them in a trailer. But as they got older, they, you know, trying to control them.
0: Yeah, kids.
5: My son David, I would tell him, David, right out here on the edge of the road. And the edge of the road was the white line down the middle of the road.
0: Right.
5: So it just kind of slowed down. But now they're adults. So, and so I started riding again. I was riding my bicycle. And like I said, I started falling, getting on and off the bicycle.
0: Right. Well, certainly that's the tricky time, you know, that balancing to start and to stop getting right. your feet down on the ground. And that's what's wonderful about the trike.
5: Right. It's a step through. It's easy. You have three wheels, so you're sitting. And it's a heavy trike, so it's not going to tip over unless right. I do something silly.
0: Right. You know, let me ask you about cars, because, again, when I was doing it, you know, I'm on a two-wheel bike, and I don't take up quite as much width as you do. Were there, meaning the bikes, not us.
5: I'm white too.
0: were there stretches where the traffic was tough, or where you had to back up traffic, or how did you handle that?
5: A couple of stretches, usually around construction.
0: Right.
5: Highway 1, the part that I did ride, had a very good wide bike path and entrance to bike paths that were take you closer to the beach. And that added the extra miles. But my understanding was through the Big Sur, that 90-mile stretch was very narrow and very right. dangerous for cyclists. But I didn't get a chance to do it, so I can't comment. But the only place I had difficulty was where there was construction and the bike lane is missing. Right. But they did post signs. They share the highway. And most of them were short, maybe 100 yards at the most. But there was one particular one that was at least a mile of construction. They were paving it, so they had narrowed the road down to one right. lane. So I'm riding there, and I thought, there's no way I'm going to be able to ride and have cars pass me. So I pulled over, took my place in the lane, because it said, share the lane.
0: Right.
5: And I'm pedaling as fast as I could, probably 15 miles an hour, which is pretty fast.
0: Yeah.
5: When I got to the end, I had 15 or 16 cars behind me. Most of the drivers gave me a salute, you know. One or two gave me a different kind of salute. But it's okay. It's par for the course.
0: Yeah. Well, how did you charge the bike? Sometimes just charging your phone is difficult on a long bike tour.
5: Right.
0: But to have to charge your bike every night.
5: I bought a solar panel and built a cage for it on my trailer, and then I bought a power bank, which I charged.
0: Right.
5: I was going to try to hook the solar panel directly to the batteries, but it's a very complicated process, and I would have to alter the components on the tricycle, right? So I charged the batteries, hooked them up to the power bank, and the power bank charges the solar bank, the power bank. And I did that, and that worked okay, but I only did it once. Because every campground that I went had electricity.
0: Oh, great.
5: And the rangers said, as long as nobody's using, if it's a vacant RV spot, you're welcome to use it to charge up your batteries.
0: Great.
5: So that's what I did. I had a lot of free electricity.
0: Oh, perfect. Yeah, because a lot of the hiker biker spots don't have power.
5: Right.
0: So you had to go use an RV spot, right?
5: None of them had. I had to use an RV space. And in one campground, the one in Half Moon Bay, which was packed, I met a really nice couple, and they let me use their hookup.
0: Great.
5: So that was really nice.
0: Yeah. Again, on my trip, meeting people and having them help me when I needed help was really one of the positive experiences of the trip. And it sounds right. like the same is true for you.
5: And the tricycle, people don't see tricycles that much, you know, maybe in bigger cities, but I'm on this going from campground to campground. So it was, everybody wanted to come over and see sure. it. And then when I was telling them I was riding to San Diego, they just couldn't believe it. You're riding that to San Diego? Yeah.
0: Well, that's great. Well, tell me, you have another trip planned. I spoke with a guy that I met on my trip, this young man, Jake Hess, and I asked him what his next trip was going to be. And he said, you know, I'm going to wait for inspiration to do my next trip. But you've already got some inspiration for your next trip. I'm curious if you could tell us what it is.
5: Riding down to San Diego and seeing how easy it really was, easy pedaling because you have power assist.
0: Right.
5: I thought, you know, I'm going to do these trips that I've seen other people on YouTube that document their trips. It says, I'm going to do around the country.
0: Wow.
5: Leave from Petaluma, go down to Florida, up north to Pennsylvania and on to Ohio and Washington and back to Petaluma in California.
0: Wow.
5: So
0: when are you planning to do that?
5: This spring, as early as I can, as soon as the weather starts to warm up.
0: Wow, that's coming right up. You're going to blink and it's going to be May.
5: Right. I've already set it up. I bought new tires and I'm going to, I ordered another set of batteries. So I'll have two, right now I have two large batteries and two 25 amp and two 15 amp. So I'm going to get another set of 25 amp batteries. So
0: you'll take the trailer also.
5: Oh yeah. Yeah. I take the trailer, put all my camping gear in it. And then I put the dog in a carrier attached to my seat behind me.
0: Well, that's going to be a blast. How many miles do you think it's going to be? Have you looked on the adventure cycling maps to kind of get an estimate?
5: I just from watching the YouTube videos, I'm guessing about 12,000 miles.
0: And how long will that take you, do you think?
5: I'm going to give myself 5 months. I'm going to try to do it within 3 to 4 months, but I'm going to give myself 5 months because I don't want to be caught in the winter.
0: Right. And will you be 81 at the time or not?
5: I'm going to be 80, but I'll turn 81 on the trip.
0: Okay, yeah. On the trip. Yeah. Well, Bob, that just sounds like an amazing trip. I hope that you will come back on Bike Talk and tell us about it while you're on the trip. I'd love to connect with you a couple of times and hear how it's going.
5: Yeah, I would love to do that. Even if I only do part of it, I'll still come on. And
0: yeah. Well, Bob Tuttle, thank you so much for sharing your story with us. Again, I hope we can keep in touch and hear how your round the country trip goes. I just think it's amazing. And it really proves that at any age, you can still do these kinds of adventures. And that's what's wonderful about an e-bike.
5: It is. It's easy. And I always encourage when I see elder people that aren't riding, there used to be cyclists that aren't riding, I says, get a tricycle, you know. Yeah. And the people I ride with are, two of them are 82 and one is 84. And, you know, we ride together locally. They don't want to do long trips, you know, but, and they don't want to go camping either, which is kind of disappointing.
0: Yeah.
5: But I understand camping. Because it's hard for me to get off the ground and up. and I don't crawl out of tents. So I bought a big 4-person tent so I can stand up
0: and walk in and out.
5: Yeah.
0: That's great. That's very smart because you're right, getting out of the tent, especially at 4 a.m.
5: Exactly. And you're crawling. It's not worth it.
0: Yeah. Well, Bob Tuttle, thanks very much.
5: Well, thank you for inviting me. You have a nice day.
0: Well, we will keep in touch with Bob in the spring when he starts his around the country bike ride.
1: I would still like to know more about how to charge an electric bike on a tour like that because, you know, I don't know if I want to leave my bike just leaned up against, you know, wherever the electrical outlet is.
0: He did say, and I was aware of this also on my trip, that a lot of the biker hiker spots where bikers, you know, go into these state and national parks don't have electricity, but he would then go to the area where they had campers and charge his bike there. So he was able to keep the bike charged up.
1: He also had a whole solar setup. I'd like to know more about that and if it works. Like, that's been the holy grail, I think. If you can have a solar panel on a trailer for your e-bike.
0: And keep it charged. So I think there was a plane, a very lightweight plane, flew around the world on solar power. And as that technology gets better and lighter, it may allow someone like Bob to ride his bike without having to charge it. But we're not there yet.
1: I don't see why if they can fly a plane around the world, they can't power up.
0: Now, maybe just size or money. I don't know. You know, okay. He could only have a solar panel so big on the back of his bike.
1: So it's time once again for the news.
0: Stacy's news.
6: I'm Stacy with this week's news. We begin in Turin, Italy, where 7-year-old Niccolo was killed by a driver while biking to school with his father. The two were riding along a mixed-use bike lane on a street with a 30-kilometer-per-hour speed limit. Days later, about 300 people responded by creating what they called a human bike lane. Parents, children, and cycling advocates physically lined the route where Niccolo was killed, forcing drivers to slow down and demanding protected infrastructure and traffic calming. The tragedy came just weeks after another horrifying incident near Turin, where a 73-year-old driver allegedly intentionally reversed into a group of cyclists following an altercation and then drove forward and reversed over them again. 4 cyclists were injured too severely. The driver was arrested and charged with attempted road murder. In Boston, cyclists are also taking street safety into their own hands. 2 months after bike advocate and Boston transportation planner Louisa Gag was killed by a truck driver at a Mission Hill intersection, activists used green and white duct tape to install their own makeshift bike lanes there. Activist Peter Chung explained, "No one at City Hall really cares to do anything to make improvements, so we're trying to do what we can to make the streets safer." And critical mass rides got considerably more critical this week. Nearly 1,000 people rode in Toronto to protest Ontario Premier Doug Ford's planned removal of major downtown bike lanes, a project expected to cost about $48 million. And in Los Angeles, more than 1,000 cyclists turned the city's normally festive critical mass into a protest against traffic violence. They finished with a die-in lasting 220 seconds, 1 second for each person organizers say has been killed in traffic in Los Angeles so far this year. From human bike lanes in Turin to duct tape bike lanes in Boston to thousands taking over streets in Toronto and Los Angeles, cyclists seem to be sending essentially the same message. We're mad as hell, and we're not going to take it anymore.
1: We had Damien Kevin on recently. He's the director of Streets Are For Everyone in L.A., and he was talking about how L.A. let Vision Zero expire. But I think it's updating its Vision Zero plan. And right. In Seattle, Mayor Katie Wilson just made an executive order on Vision Zero to accelerate and strengthen the Vision Zero in Seattle. And in New York City, Mamdani has a plan, Vision Zero Reimagined, and it's a 10-year blueprint. It has more than 100 policies. I wanted to talk about that and a couple other things with our friend in New York City, Miser.
0: Great.
2: Hey, Miser, reimagining Vision Zero is a plan, right?
7: It's a whole huge plan. There's a whole series of goals. It's about 100 pages long. It's really helpful. It's got these basic goals of like what we're prioritizing and when. There's things like removing dangerous drivers, which has been a big problem on our streets. We have a small number of drivers that are causing a huge number of crashes and injuries and stuff like that. So strategies for getting them off the streets, promoting micromobility, promoting buses, bus lanes, concrete islands, smaller vehicles for shipping cargo goods, and incentivizing deliveries outside of normal delivery hours, things like that. The idea with this new plan, as far as I understand it, is to sort of unify all the different agencies around what's the holistic goal for our streets, which has been pretty confused, I would say, under previous mayors, especially our last one, Eric Adams.
2: Switching over to micromobility, to bikes, I guess is probably in there.
7: That's the big one for me, is explicitly stating that bikes and micromobility should take priority over private car usage, which is something I've been urging them to explicitly state for a long time, because that's very obviously the future of our transportation system. Right now, bikes and other micromobility, even though we're building some bike lanes, it's obviously not a huge part of our streetscape. I mean, it's something like 1% of our surface area of the streets is for bike lanes. Some people tend to think that we must have bike lanes everywhere. They see one when they're driving or something. It's like, oh, there's bike lanes everywhere. But the vast majority of our streets don't have bike lanes. And even the ones that do, it's a very small chunk of the actual street. Bikes are just kind of shunted in where they can get them, but there hasn't been a lot of priority given towards this mode. It's just been something they can staple on when they can. So if we take what they're saying in the new Vision Zero blueprint at face value and assume that this is actually something that Mayor Mamdani is serious about, it's a pretty big change in approach from what came before.
2: September 30th, there's a hearing on measures involving e-bikes, right? And some of them are kind of anti-e-bike.
7: I don't think it's clear to anybody what is going to happen at this hearing. There's just an unbelievable assortment of bills that are being thrown on the table. The general assumption is that if you're interested in bikes and micromobility, that nothing good is going to come from this. But we also have more allies on the council than we've had in the past. There are some council members that are trying to look at this as like a way of updating outdated bills that handle things like delivery workers or the apps which are constantly being regulated here in the city in some way or another. There's definitely things that can be done in a legislative sense that might help New York and micromobility in the streets. Stronger regulations on some of the more extreme e-bikes, you know, the really fast ones with throttles and stuff like that. Of course, the minute the council gets involved in writing new laws and trying to regulate micromobility in any way, you always run the risk of them doing something that harms adoption, because some of them don't want to see bikes on our streets. And sometimes bad laws that have negative consequences that the council doesn't understand get passed. I'm hoping that the council will understand the goal of this throw 20 or 25 bills on the table and see what sticks approach. Every bill should be evaluated through the lens that if it helps get people onto bikes, it's a good thing. If some second or third order consequence keeps people from getting on bikes and e-bikes, it's a bad thing that will end up actually hurting people, because as I'm sure your listeners know, there's a well-documented safety and numbers effect with bike riders in cities, where the more people you have riding, it's like a virtuous cycle, the safer it becomes for everyone, including pedestrians and everyone else on the road as well. I'm really hoping that they don't manage to do something that hurts the growing bike boom in this city and keeps people off of bikes.
8: If you're hearing this, you can find out what happened. I don't know if it's even going to be that clear.
7: Yeah. No, it really might not be clear, because I've never seen this before where we just throw, you know, 20 bills up at one time. Mm-hmm. I don't know how anybody's supposed to keep track of a lot of that. It seems almost designed to confuse your average person and let them slide things in there that probably wouldn't fly if we were talking about one or two issues at a time. Sometimes it almost doesn't even matter what you put in the law, because you have no realistic way of enforcing it or getting the police to differentiate between, say, different types of e-bikes or something like that. The real world implications are always much more complicated in New York City, probably everywhere.
8: Yeah. Well, something that's less ambiguous is your Park Avenue redesign.
7: Yeah, yeah, yeah. Park Avenue is looking good. They're tearing up the roadway and rebuilding the trains going into Grand Central underneath it. The city came out with, at first, a fairly tepid plan of just widening the pedestrian medians in the center and taking a little bit of roadway from cars for other modes. You know, I've been pushing for quite a while now with an alternate plan to try and take more space. And the city did give us some of what I've been asking for, me and the community boards. But they did a King Solomon, split the baby a little. We didn't give us the full thing. We managed to claw another lane from cars for more space for bikes, which is great. The thing we still need is for them to close what's known as some of the cross streets that cross over Park Avenue, so that we can make more of a linear park, and you're not, when you're walking or biking in the future on this new design, you're not interrupted by cars trying to cross over every 200 feet or so. So there's still work to be done. We've got some more space in the rebuild, which is the thing that's very costly and needs to be planned now. And the stuff that I feel need to make it stronger, it's just taking another lane, two big wide bike lanes, and closing the cross streets can all be done in-house by the New York City Department of Transportation at any point in the future. Nice little win for bikers and for pedestrians on Park Avenue, getting a little more out of the city for this huge capital plan.
8: This is like a 10-block stretch of Park Avenue?
7: It's even more than that. I mean, the 10-block stretch is the capital rebuild of the what's known as the train shed. It's the first phase of this project of converting Park Avenue. But it also leads into what's known as the Park Avenue Viaduct, which is basically an elevated, right now, roadway for cars that's like on the second level of the street, basically. And the cars drive up it through a building and around Grand Central. And I've been pitching them also to take that and convert it either into bike or pedestrian access. It'd be great to just pedestrianize it completely and not have any cars up there at all. And the city has announced that it's moving forward with that as well. if you look at it as one unified project, that extends it by another five blocks. And when you get to the end of that, instead of elevated, now there's a tunnel that goes into the ground from the viaduct that could extend it down to 33rd Street. The whole thing's built, by the way. It could just be repurposed tomorrow, really, with, you know, some minimal markings and stuff. If they utilize all that, and they said they are going to utilize the viaduct, it would be something, I think, like 30 blocks long through the heart of Midtown. Also, it's the first phase of converting what will eventually, of course, be all of Park Avenue. This is just the first chunk of it. But 30 blocks is a pretty decent chunk through Midtown.
8: You really won the lottery with Mamdani.
7: That's why we supported him and our whole community got behind him. He's a friend of ours. This is how you get things done. Is you got to have people on both sides. You got to have the community. You got to have the voters, the politicians, the agencies. It's a whole democratic process, apparently.
8: Yeah, I guess the lottery is a bad metaphor.
7: We didn't get lucky. This is intentional, and we worked at it.
8: More on that where you post, right?
7: Micromobility NYC on Reddit, also on some of the other sites like Instagram and stuff, if you want your content there. Your listeners can find me. I'm around.
8: See you online.
7: Thanks for having me. Always a pleasure.
0: As much as I like Katie Wilson in Seattle or Mamdani in New York, reimagining and re-upping the commitment to Vision Zero, it just kills me that it has been on the books for 10 years and we are really no closer to Vision Zero now than we were 10 years ago. So I'm glad that mayors in those cities are keeping it alive, but sometimes we just have to implement the stuff that we know works.
1: Meiser also talked about the bills they're voting on in the city council. That's happening before this airs. But people want to restrict e-bikes. So some people are making micromobility policies and bills and laws that would do something about the actual e-motos, which are the problem. Right. And then others are trying to regulate bikes and e-bikes. All that is going on right now.
0: Well, it's an important time for e-bikes, and we don't want to throw the baby out with the bathwater. And we want to teach everybody the difference between e-bikes and e-motos and recognize that e-motos are the dangerous ones that need to be regulated, have helmets, have registrations, have licensing. But e-bikes are bicycles that allow more people to go further on a bicycle or, in Bob Tuttle's case, a tricycle.
1: Yeah, good show.
0: Absolutely. A lot of fun stuff. We want to thank Brandon McNulty for winning the World Championship Road Race for the U.S., but we also want to thank everybody from the Bicycle Film Festival, Isaac, Ralph, Steve, of course, and Brent. We want to thank Bob Tuttle for riding his trike 900 miles. And of course, we want to thank all of our regulars, Julie Richard, Kevin Burton, Amy Ziering, Lindsay Sturman, Stacy Randecker, Josh Hagland, and Eric Sawyer.
1: Did you say Meiser?
0: Oh, I did not say Meiser. And we want to thank Meiser.
1: It always comes to this moment when I ask if you have a quote.
0: Or a thought. Do you have a thought, maybe? Something from one of the films you saw?
1: Well, one of the films called Contact, about this guy in New York. He made like a skate and bike park, and he microphoned the ramps and everything. The whole thing became a big musical instrument. And
0: of like the sounds of the wheels on the ramps, you mean, or what?
1: Yeah.
0: Oh, it sounds great.
1: His main point was about making community. And he said, you can't make community without taking risks. And you can't hold back.
0: I would say those are two great pieces of advice for safe street advocates and for biking advocates.
1: Thanks, Taylor.
0: Ride safe.
1: And that was Bike Talk. If you have a story, a tip, or a topic, head over to biketalk.org and send us a message. Talk again next week.

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1: Hi, this is Brett Perkins of Listening Room Songwriting Retreats, and you are listening to Cultural Energy Independent Radio, KCEI 90.1 FM, Red River and Taos, a listener-supported, non-commercial, educational radio station creating media voices for youth, arts, and activism in northern New Mexico and southern Colorado.
2: One of the things that's most pressing upon physicians is the fact that healthcare institutions are more and more focusing on technology. If you look at the commercials on TV or on billboards, they all emphasize what kinds of centers there are, what kinds of technology is available. There's not as much attention paid to physicians. And because of that, there's more and more work that physicians have to do, such that they don't have the time to communicate with patients like they used to.

0: Hello and welcome to Aging Matters, a program featuring aging-related topics of interest to older adults and their families. I'm Cheryl Beversdorf, your host. Effective communication between physicians and their patients is the cornerstone of quality health care and directly impacts health outcomes, patient satisfaction, and treatment adherence. However, recent studies reveal that communication between older adults and physicians is becoming less effective due to a combination of physical, psychological, and systemic barriers affecting both the patient and the provider. My guest today is Dr. Neil Farber, retired internal medicine physician and author of a book called Treating a Broken System, A Physician's Cure for the Healthcare Crisis. He's going to talk about causes for the breakdown in communication between physicians and their patients and issues contributing to this problem. Dr. Farber will also provide advice as to how patients can ensure more productive physician visits and enjoy healthier outcomes afterwards. So welcome, Dr. Farber, and thanks for joining me today.
1: Thank you for having me.
0: So, Dr. Farber, let's set the stage here. Obviously, we have a very serious problem to talk about today, but we need some information to get started. So, help us understand why are communication and interaction between physicians and their older adult patients shifting?
1: Well, I think one of the things that's most pressing upon physicians is the fact that healthcare institutions are more and more focusing on the technology and various centers that can help cure disease. If you look at the commercials on TV or on billboards, they all emphasize what kinds of centers there are, what kinds of technology is available. And there's not as much attention paid to the physicians who are the ones who are seeing the patients. So they're sort of left out in the cold. And because of that, there's more and more work that physicians have to do such that they don't have the time to be able to communicate with patients like they used to.
0: Would you even go so far as to say there's a declining trust overall in the healthcare system? And I know that you often look at data. Is there data to show that this is, in fact, what's happening?
1: Unfortunately, yes. If you look at one study that was done at the start of COVID in early 2020, about 71.5% of adults reported considerable trust in their physicians. By the beginning of 2024, it had dropped to 40.1%. This is a report in the Journal of the American Medical Association. And so, yeah, there are data to support the fact that patients are unfortunately less and less trustful of their physicians.
0: Well, let's dig down a little bit deeper into this situation. Talk about the main causes of mistrust, because you're absolutely right. I can remember even in my nursing school days that the physician was the person that you went to for every type of situation, and whatever he or she said was certainly accepted as gospel, and that was what you did in terms of following the advice of the physician. What are the main causes of mistrust now?
1: One of them is poor communication between patients and physicians, again, because of the workload that physicians have. There are also sometimes conflicting recommendations between different physicians in terms of different specialties. But I think the thing that's driving it the most are the rise of social media and the internet. You know, the internet is a wonderful thing because it allows everybody in the world to understand the world around them. And that's a great thing. The internet is a terrible thing because anybody can post anything they want on the internet. And if you are savvy enough, you can make it so appealing to individuals that they believe that, and oftentimes it's not accurate information.
0: Let's talk about the actual interaction between the physician and the patient. Would you say at this time that there's an increasing number of patients that are leaving appointments or the visits that they've had with their physician unheard, that they feel like after they walked out the door, they really didn't think that the doctor heard even what they had to say. And what is the impact then? If this is the way they feel when they're leaving the doctor's office, how is that going to impact how they react when they get back home?
1: Well, you know, that's a really interesting question. And no one that I know of has done a study looking at whether patients feel unheard or not. However, we do know that patients are more and more dissatisfied with the interactions that they've had with their physicians. So one would suspect inclusive in that is the feeling of not being heard. But we do know that studies have shown that patients who are dissatisfied with their physicians, and again, one would think that includes not being heard, those patients are less likely to be taking their medications, doing what the doctor tells them, et cetera. And that's going to have a tremendous impact on their health. Think about the person who has high blood pressure, who is taking medication for it. And if they don't feel heard, if they feel dissatisfied, and therefore don't take their antihypertensive medication, they're likely eventually to develop a stroke, heart attack, or kidney failure because of it. So it has a tremendous impact.
0: And let's think about that setting a little further. For example, if, say, an older adult has certain concerns that they're expressing, let's start with that. Do you think, or is it true maybe that sometimes the expressions of concerns that people have with pain or something else is just ignored, that it's dismissed perhaps to the fact that, well, you're just getting old and this is kind of what happens? Does that happen a lot in visits between physicians and older adult patients?
1: One would think so, especially with the amount of work that physicians have and the lesser amount of time they have with patients. So that if the patient comes with a list of 20 different complaints, the ones that are quote-unquote more minor are going to be not listened to or ignored, at least for a time. And those could be very important complaints if you spend the time listening to the patient.
0: Another factor that might also exist is that an older adult is accompanied by a younger person. Could be a caregiver, it could be an adult child, and that instead of the physician talking directly to the older adult, they talk to the adult child instead, sort of ignoring what the older adult has to say. Have you heard of this too, as far as communication?
1: Yes, that oftentimes is the case, especially if you have, let's say, an adult child with the patient who sort of captures the interaction. You know, they basically are the ones who are talking, leaving the patient out of the loop.

0: being somebody who's actually taking new patients is also difficult. Talk about getting an appointment and finding new physicians. Is this part of the problem that we're dealing with?
1: Absolutely. This is something that I experienced myself, even as a primary care physician. You know, you wouldn't expect somebody in the loop would have that kind of problem, and yet I did. And that's sort of what woke me up to the fact that I needed to write a book like this. And I talk about it in the book. Basically, if you look at it, there are three things that are causing physicians not to be in practice anymore or not as much in practice anymore. One is the fact that physicians are leaving medicine even at an earlier age because they are burned out. Because, again, they are not able to cope with the amount of work they have, they're either lessening their hours, so not doing as many sessions of seeing patients, or they're going into something called concierge medicine or direct patient care, which is a different kind of setup. But the bottom line is, instead of a physician taking care of 2,000 to 3,000 patients overall in their practice, they're now taking care of 400 to 600 patients in their practice. And therefore, there's not as many physicians available to be able to get appointments or even see a new physician. On top of that, you have an aging population, and one which is now having better access to Medicare care, which is a good thing. But medicine wasn't prepared for this. And so you have patients who also need the medical care not being able to access it.
0: You are also an academician and have done a lot of teaching. Could you speak a little bit into what specialties medical students choose? Are they becoming geriatricians? Are they thinking that gerontology is definitely the specialty that they would like to pursue after medical school? Or is that less desirable, say, than some other specialties? What are you seeing there?
1: You know, when I was in medical school, the residency that was most difficult to get into is the one I did, which was internal medicine. I opted to do general internal medicine, but any of the medicine specialties were the ones that were most competitive. Not so anymore. Anybody can get a residency in medicine like that. Students are wanting to go into residencies that are less time intensive, but more lucrative. So you're talking about dermatology, radiation oncology, or radiology, or some of the surgical specialties, like orthopedics, or, you know, any of those. Those are the ones now that are most competitive. And therefore, physicians, residents, are going mostly into specialties and don't want to do primary care, like geriatrics, general internal medicine, general pediatrics, obstetrics, gynecology. They're the ones that are less attractive now to students.
0: It's certainly much more productive to take care of a younger patient where there's a chance of healing and full recovery, whereas the thought of taking care of an older adult, it's very complicated. You're having to deal more with issues that you may not even be familiar with as a younger person, maybe dementia or some of the other chronic illnesses that older adults sadly deal with. That's not as enticing, say, as some of the other things like surgery or even some of the younger health conditions that are more likely to be cured.
1: I don't know anyone that's done a study about that. I would say if I had to think about it, and just from talking with students and residents, I don't think the age of the patient makes a difference unless it's pediatrics versus adults. Once you get to adult medicine, you know, 18 and above, it doesn't matter how old the patient is. At least that's what I've experienced, not only in myself, but also in terms of the students and residents that I've talked with. I think it's more the certain specialty in terms of the workload and the lucrativeness of the specialty.
0: Let's get back to that patient visit that we were talking about a little bit earlier. I'm even discovering that when I go see my physician and I'm taken to an examination room,

0: I'm waiting longer to see my physician. He or she comes rushing up and saying, wow, sorry for the delay. And sometimes it could be, you know, 15 minutes, 20 minutes, maybe a half an hour. And is that also part of the problem in terms of their attempt to try to see other patients or too many patients? And so each one who is there is just going to have to wait longer before they actually get examined. Is that a factor as well?
1: It's not as big a factor as one would think. There are data to show that basically there was a slight increase in average time that patients are waiting anywhere from 12.8 minutes in 2023 to 13.3 minutes in 2024. So only a half minute longer on average. But that's an average. And different physicians are going to accommodate the pressures they're feeling in different ways. Some are going to keep patients waiting longer. Others aren't, but they're going to be making up the workflow that they have on days, for example, that they reduce their hours. So it depends on the physician. In general, though, there's less access to physicians, either because they've reduced or because they've squeezed everybody in, one or the other.
0: Well, and to that point, it sounds like then the appointments with older adults are more rushed, or they're shorter visits. Sometimes there's an interruption. Sometimes, even again, in my own experience, the assistant to my physician will say, gee, I just need to ask you about something. So that interrupts my visit that I am paying for, quite frankly. And as a result, it sounds like then there's less shared decision-making in terms of discussing what the best outcome should be for my visit, but it's rather, well, here, this is what you need to take, whether it's a pill or a treatment or whatever. That all sounds like these are time pressures that are affecting what's happening between the physician and the patient. Would you agree?
1: Absolutely. You know, when I came to the West Coast, and that was in 2007, we had 40 minutes for a new visit with a patient, 20 minutes with a follow-up appointment for a patient. And those are probably enough time, and you could expand it if you needed to. And that's enough time to have with an average patient. But we really had the 40 minutes or 20 minutes. By the time I was getting ready to leave medicine, and this is 7 years ago, about half of the time was taken up with a nurse having to do things that would bring in more income to the institution because the insurance paid for it, as opposed to my seeing the patient. So out of a 20-minute visit, I would have only 10 minutes, let's say. Out of a 40-minute visit for a new patient, I would only have 20 minutes. So absolutely, there's shorter visits. The visits are scheduled the same amount of time, but the physician has less time with the patient. And therefore, yeah, there's going to be impact on the relationship between the patient and the physician.
0: Obviously, I've been talking a lot about the reaction as a patient, but let's talk about the physician, because, of course, we're hearing a lot about physician burnout. What is meant by physician burnout? What are the causes that are making this situation occur?
1: These are the things that have been very well researched, and I've experienced and I've included in the book. But basically, what we mean by physician burnout is a physician beginning to feel like they're just a cog in the system or in the machine. They're not getting the enjoyment of interacting with patients and seeing patients. It's more a question of just trying to get the work done. And you can see that basically, when you start feeling like you're on an assembly line and you just need to get the work done, you don't really have the enjoyment of being a physician anymore. That's what we mean by burnout. The causes are several. One is the amount of work physicians have, specifically clerical work, answering messages on the patient portal, interacting with insurance companies to get some of the different imaging studies that are necessary pre-approved. because the insurance company wants to reduce their costs. You know, all of these things add up. One study done looking at the amount of time it takes for a physician on an average day was, if you add everything up, including seeing patients and all the other things they have to do, it amounts to over 26 hours a day. Now, the last time I looked, there were only 24 hours in a day. And obviously, you know, that's assuming the physician had to do everything. Some of those things can be done by nurses, medical assistants, et cetera. But a great number of those things actually have to be done by the physician. So maybe it's not 26 hours. Maybe it's only 14 hours. That means on a 10-hour day, and that's more than most people have, but physicians often have a 10-hour day. You have 10 hours in the office, you go home, and now you have 4 more hours to catch up on everything else you have to do, which means the physician isn't doing anything but doing their work. The other thing is, physicians, therefore, are drowning. And going to administration and saying, help. And administration oftentimes looks at the physician and says, you just need more resilience. Well, one study looked at physician resilience because of this kind of thing. It found that physicians are more resilient than any of the rest of the population. So that doesn't do anything except for the administration going, I don't want to know. Those are the things that basically cause physician burnout.
0: Well, and to that point, another term that I learned about and had some sense of as well is something called fragmented care. So explain that. If these are the factors that are affecting the physicians and the ability to provide the care, it obviously leads to fragmented care of not being able to meet the needs of the patient as well. What are the key problems that can occur for the patients as a result of this fragmented care?
1: Fragmented care means that there are multiple different physicians seeing a patient rather than one physician coordinating all the care. So I, as a physician, if I'm pressured like that, instead of me saying, okay, I'm going to send you to so-and-so because they're better at this than I am, but I'm going to call them and make sure that you're getting what you need and that we're coordinating the care. Instead, I go see him. I don't want to know about coordination because I don't have the time. And I'm not blaming the physician. Don't misunderstand me. It's just they don't have the time to do it. What that means is that patient safety can be a major issue. For example, I give the patient one medication. I send them to another physician for a different problem because I don't have the time to take care of it myself, or they're more expert at it or whatever, and they add on another medication. I don't pay attention to that. Either I don't know about it or I don't look at their whole medication list. And now these two medications interact and cause a problem. That causes basically a patient safety issue.
0: A further complication is the fact that if the patient ends up having to go into the hospital, then there's the hospitalist who has no clue in terms of what the needs of this patient are other than, say, looking at the electronic health record. So now you have a person who has gone into the hospital, has no idea who this patient is, and only can rely on what's in the record. And in most cases, if one does have a primary care physician, they may not even know that the patient has been admitted to the hospital, or even some of the other specialists who have been working. So that makes it even more complicated, especially if certain medications or treatments are prescribed. Any thoughts about that or comments you'd like to share?
1: I want to agree 100%. By fragmented care, we mean multiple providers. Anytime they're either referred to other providers or there are other providers, as you said, in the hospital or in the emergency room, or they went to another healthcare institution, which is even worse, the primary care physician isn't going to find out about it. They're oftentimes not going to get the information unless they studiously go through, you know, every patient's chart on a regular basis, which is just impossible.
0: We've been talking primarily about physicians. If somebody also sees a nurse practitioner or maybe a physician assistant, That makes it even more complicated because all of these people are treating this one patient and the chances are they're not necessarily looking at the chart, which let's go to that now because that's another factor that we're dealing with, the electronic health record, as opposed to those days. And again, I'm always reflecting on my own nursing school days when I saw the physician writing physician notes or I wrote nursing notes, but now everything is electronic. Talk about that, because that's such a new situation for older adults to see this electronic health record, which is either in the office as the patient is being seen by the physician or even in the hospital. How has that affected patient care outcomes?
1: You know, it was designed to be an improvement for both the patient and the physician, because here was a vault, if you will, where all the patient information could be stored. And that's true. It is all there. The problem is twofold. It's difficult to enter the information into the progress record. Initially, you had to type everything out, which was very cumbersome. Now they have speech recognition technology and even going to AI. But both speech recognition technology, meaning you dictate and it comes up in the record, or AI, where just the interaction is captured by AI and placed in the record. Both of those have a large number of errors that are made. And so the physician has to be very careful to then edit the note, which takes time. The good thing is that anybody can access it. But again, accessing it is difficult because of the fact that you have to log in, you have to get the patient's ID, et cetera. And then different information is stored in different caches, if you will, in the record. And trying to manipulate that can be difficult and time-consuming. So it's not as easy to get to. So basically, it was a great idea, but it wasn't really well thought out. Let's put it that way. And it's just been things added one on top of the other to try and make it better, and has only made it more cumbersome.
0: And if a physician or some other kind of healthcare provider is trying to access these records and they have so many patients, it's a time-consuming job to do that login process and all the things that you just described on so many patient records in a day or a week or a month. Another aspect that's now available for patients are these patient portals. What are your thoughts about patient portals? You know, I can get in touch with my doctor while I'm sitting here at my desk and indicate some follow-up issues that I'm having or whatever. Is that really helpful to me, to the doctor, to use these portals? Does that accomplish as much as if I made an appointment? What are your thoughts about patient portals?
1: Oh, boy. You know, patient portals were a great idea because it allows patients to communicate with their physician and the physician to communicate with the patient. A great idea. There are two things to think about. My physician sent a message to me. Let's say they just saw me and I was having some issue. And they were concerned that maybe the medical issue was one part of it, but maybe I was having psychological issues too. And they want to find out how I'm doing. So they type in, "How are you doing today?" And my response is, "I'm fine, just fine." Okay, I can say that one of two ways. And that's what I type in. And they say, "Oh, he's fine." Well, I could be saying, "I'm fine, just fine." Or I could be saying, "I'm fine, just fine." In which case, it's clearly that I'm depressed. You don't get that. You don't see that. So that's one of the problems. The other problem is patient portals have allowed patients to message their physicians. And that, again, adds more work for the physician. So in that sense, it's problematic.
0: Right. In fact, I remember years ago, I had a primary care physician who actually made telephone calls rather than the patient portal. But obviously, that now does not exist. And so there still is not that opportunity for the physician even to listen to the patient, which he or she could do, at least if they listened on the telephone, whereas the portal is pretty noncommittal and impersonal.
1: And yes, you know, anytime you're in the hospital, one of the nurses follows up to make sure you're doing okay. But again, they're not trained as well to determine that, and they don't know the patient often. So they may not be able to see that Neil Farber, who's usually all happy and joking around and stuff, is suddenly, you know, much quieter.
0: I wanted to turn to another aspect that I believe is part of what we're talking about here in terms of physician-patient communication, and that is how physicians talk with patients. Help us understand, first of all, if medical schools actually adequately train the students how to talk with patients. What does that look like? What is the current practice to help these students who are now in this new position to actually interact and get the information they need to their patients?
1: So, yes, in terms of medical students, the Licensing Commission on Medical Education for the last maybe 20 years has demanded that all medical schools include a curriculum devoted to basically communicating with patients. So that's open-ended communication and patient-centered communication, asking a question and then listening to what the patient has to say. Shared decision-making, the physician listing everything out in terms of options for treatment of the patient, the goods and bads of each one, and then the physician's recommendation, but the patient and the physician coming together and making a decision about what's going to happen. Cultural sensitivity, so learning how to interact with patients who are not your culture and maybe not speak your language, in which case you need a translator. Giving bad news, boundaries in the doctor-patient relationship. There's a whole host of things that I go into also in the book that medical students now are taught about and are required to be taught about.
0: Is there also an opportunity? I mean, it's one thing maybe to learn textbook learning, but is there also perhaps as part of the learning process to do role play so that you actually have actors who portray patients with certain diseases so that not only are you verbally interacting, but what are the nonverbal cues? You mentioned listening and maybe even going so far as to consider empathy, depending on what the diagnosis is. Talk about that.
1: Yes, in answer to the standardized patients. I don't know if every medical school has a standardized patient repertoire. I know that basically the medical school where I was teaching on the West Coast, yes, had a very active standardized facility and standardized patients who were hired by the institution to role play different things with the students. So here, yes, and I suspect most medical schools now have that. And you're right. I mean, obviously, a physician has to be sensitive to not only verbal cues, but also nonverbal cues. As I said, the one about, you know, I'm fine, just fine. It's a sort of nonverbal cue, or just looking down all the time, you know, again, nonverbal cue as to being depressed. And empathy is something that's extremely important, especially, as you said, when giving bad news. And that is the entire concept of how to give bad news, including empathy, is now taught actively in most medical schools.
0: Well, and let's talk about that, because you also mentioned that in your book. And I don't know how much you would like to share, but in terms of breaking bad news or discussing end-of-life care, this is a very special ability that physicians need to be able to convey and express with patients. As part of this training of learning how to talk with patients, do physicians get specialized empathetic tools or ways that they're taught as to how to convey bad news or end-of-life care to their patients? Help us understand more about your experience, what physicians really need to know.
1: I spent my entire career being active in the area of communication skills ever since basically finishing my residency. And I never was taught about how to give bad news because we didn't know how to. It was only in the early 90s that this guy named Robert Buckman in 1992 came out with a book called Breaking Bad News about how to do this effectively. And then it became standard to begin teaching it. But it took maybe a decade before it really got incorporated into most teaching facilities. It is now taught everywhere. My experience that led me to look for this was in 1997, my wife was diagnosed with brain cancer. And the way we were informed was so terrible. I talk about it in the book. I don't want to go into the whole story, but it was so terrible that I began thinking there's got to be a better way. And then I found Buckman's book, and he also wrote a short article sort of condensing the book into sort of an easy to use guide. And he calls it the Spikes Protocol, which is something that we all now use in breaking bad news. And part of that is being empathetic. And that's another skill that basically we teach using standardized patients after teaching the students how to be empathetic, not sympathetic, not feeling emotions that the patient has, but understanding the emotions that the patient has.
0: In your experience, then, Dr. Farber, do you think that all physicians learned about these tools and how to use them, or is there still sort of a disconnect because of all the factors we talked about earlier in the interview that compete, that even in this very serious time when the physician really needs to be sensitive to their patients, that these physicians really have the training and the knowledge and the tools to do what needs to be done in those situations? What do you think?
1: So I think anybody who has trained within the last 15 or 20 years has these tools. I think most people keep them, not everybody. Some people, because of the specialty they go into or because they're getting busier, don't pay attention to those tools. But I myself had an experience where somebody used that tool on me, and I was grateful that they did. It was somebody in an emergency room. They were a friend, but they had been trained well and knew what to do. I had appendicitis. They did a CT scan to make sure it was just appendicitis. In it, there was a 4-centimeter tumor that looked like it was probably cancer. And he broke that bad news to me very effectively.
0: You obviously have sat on both sides of the bench, so to speak, in terms of being a physician as well as a patient. So you were certainly the right person to write this book. Another situation that I think often occurs and may impact physician-patient communication is complex medical terms. Do you find that doctors may tend to use these medical terms instead of plain language that is more appropriate for a patient's health literacy level? Is this something also that medical students are taught or other kinds of healthcare providers or should be taught so that people really understand when they leave the room what it was that they have in terms of diagnosis or treatment? What are your thoughts on that?
1: You know, we talk a different dialect, not a different language, but a different dialect. It's still English, but it's one that patients don't understand. And I have a particular way I introduce it to students. I put up on the board a term from 1970s CB language, you know, the trucker language. And none of them get it. And then I say, here's what this means. The sentence is, there's a bear on 15 in a plain wrapper doing flip-flops, handing out green stamps. It's like, what are you talking about? Well, the answer is there's a highway patrolman in a unmarked police car straddling the median, going on both sides of the road, handing out speeding tickets. And none of them get that. So that's the way I introduce it. And then I say, that's jargon. And you've got to translate for your patients. You know, when you talk about an LP, they're not going to know what you're talking about. That's a lumbar puncture, meaning a spinal tap. And you got to say that. So that's what I do. I don't know how often somebody teaches them that. I'm one of the ones that is particularly sensitive to it because of my learning. I suspect it's not usually taught a lot.
0: I would add, oftentimes, even the anatomy and physiology. People are not always necessarily familiar with, you know, if somebody broke their arm, what the arm bone is, or the hip bone, or the leg bone, this kind of thing. And I would also add, and this is my own, again, observation from my own nursing days, is that at the time when I was being trained, most of the medications were all brand names. Whereas over time, now we have all these generic names that are so complicated. And if there's some indication of, please be careful if you're taking this and this, which are all generic names, which you can hardly pronounce, never mind understand what they are. And then you're not supposed to take them because of side effects and this kind of thing. And I would even add one more thing. I just had a couple of medications recently where I pulled out the insert and it was so complicated. It looked like a term paper of somebody who was doing research on a particular pharmaceutical product. I could hardly find out what the reasons for taking the medication, never mind side effects and things that I needed to be concerned about. It is incredibly complicated. And I don't know if you have any thoughts about how the whole pharmaceutical and medicine prescriptions have changed over time. Be glad to have you share your thoughts about that.
1: You know, it was only a couple of years before I retired that the first biologics were coming out. There is now a biologic medicine for almost everything, like not only cancer, other inflammatory diseases, migraines, you name it, there's a biologic now available. People ask me, you know, should I take this? And it's like, I have no idea what it is. So, yeah. And I was a physician for 40 years, but retired 7 years ago, and now there's all kinds of stuff. I think you're right. I think the pharmacologic companies need to be careful about how they're presenting information. Okay, write everything out like that, but then include another slip of paper in with the medication that details it in plain language so that the average patient can understand it. I think that's something that should be done. I agree.
0: One other term that I think our listeners should understand, and that's informed consent. Explain to us, why are physicians ethically and legally required to engage in the process of informed consent for any procedure that they propose to a patient? What should our listeners know about that?
1: So informed consent means that the physician has the obligation of informing the patient of all the different options available, not only the one they recommend, but any alternatives, and the risks and benefits of each of those alternatives, as well as doing nothing. And once they carefully explain all that, making sure that the patient is able to consent to the procedure, that they have the cognitive ability to do so. And the reason for that is because there is only one person who can consent to any kind of procedure, and that is the person who is going to be undergoing that procedure. The physician cannot approve it for them unless they are incapable of making a decision. Their loved one, their friend, whoever, does not have the right to do that. It's only the patient who does. And that's from an ethical as well as legal point of view, because we are the ones who have control of our own selves. And we're the ones who have to make that decision.
0: Let's talk about how we can address this issue. So let's start with the patients. Why should patients speak up and express their priorities for care during physician visits?
1: That is so that the physician gets to know them and gets to know what their values are. It sort of speeds up the process of informed consent, but more importantly, the physician then understands, oh, this person, you know, they may or may not have a living will, but this person is telling me they would never want to be on a ventilator or that they would never want CPR. Okay, so now I know that and I can put that in a record so that basically when they come in, if they can't speak for themselves, it's right there.
0: Is that true in terms of any kind of do not resuscitate and any other procedures too? Like if one is 90 years old, they probably don't want a colonoscopy and this kind of thing. That's just one thought. But I'm just wondering if it's not only end of life care, but even in terms of other treatments that may be given to somebody when they're younger in terms of prevention may not necessarily be as worthwhile to do or needed as a person gets older.
1: I'm laughing because recently my PCP did a Cologuard on me and it came up positive. And so I had to have colonoscopy and there were a bunch of polyps. And so they did another colonoscopy like a year later to make sure that they got everything and that there was nothing bad. And that was okay. I just had it a few months ago and he said, and I'm 75. And he said, okay, so everything looks good. So 5 years for the next one. And I'm thinking, 80? I don't think so, bud. You know, you've done enough. Not that I want to die. I don't. But at 80, I'm not thinking that I really need a colonoscopy, especially since it was just benign polyps and you got all of them and nothing's going to happen in the next 10 years. And I'd be 90 then. So forget it.
0: And I think that's a good point, Dr. Farber, because, you know, if you have some medical knowledge or health experience, you can make those decisions, but sometimes it's very difficult. And so to that point, tell us why it's so important for patients to learn how to ask questions and the right questions or advocate for themselves without feeling like a difficult patient. I think sometimes we older adults think, oh, you don't want to hurt their feelings, or, gee, I don't know whether I really want to get a second opinion because my doctor would really be offended if I found out that I had gone to another physician. Talk about that, because I think we older adults need to understand why it's okay to ask questions and it's okay to get a second opinion, because, again, we're looking out for ourselves.
1: Any physician worth their salt is going to be grateful that the patient asks questions, because then they are sure that the patient is getting it, or that they don't get it, and so they have to spend more time carefully explaining it. For second opinions, everybody has a right to another opinion. Physicians shouldn't be offended by that. If their ego is so fragile that they can't accept the fact that a patient is asking for a second opinion, they better go back to medical school and learn how to do it. Because basically, again, patients have the right to another opinion. It's not anything on the physician, but the patient only has one life. The physician takes care of 2,000, 3,000 patients. But there's only one you. And you have the right to be able to ask questions, get a second opinion, do what you need to do to make your life as complete, better, long-living as possible.
0: And I think as a P.S. to that response, I would say that in some cases, it's not a bad idea to bring someone along, either a caregiver or a care partner or an adult child, as long as, again, it's the interest of the patient, the older adult patient who's getting the attention. But it helps catch everything that needs to be understood as far as follow-up care or whatever the diagnosis is, and writing things down as well.
1: There's a couple of other tips, if I may. One is bring a list of your issues, your problems, questions, concerns with you to the physician. The physician may not have the time to address all of them in one visit. You may have to have multiple visits to do that, but eventually you can have them all addressed. And this way he has a list of the things that he knows he has to go over And the ones that are important, he may pick out to do first. The other thing is, in terms of bringing somebody with you, not everybody has the ability to do that. People are busy. If you're driving to an appointment or getting a bus to the appointment or whatever, someone may not be able to be there with you. That's okay. The physician should be accepting of doing either a phone call or a Zoom call or you bringing a recorder to record it. Any of those are okay. When I had to have my kidney out, I'm a physician. I notice stuff, but it's always fraught with enough emotion that I wanted to be sure there was someone else looking over my shoulder to make sure, yep, this is what should be done, or yep, Neil, I know you, this is what you would want. And so when I met with my urologist for the first time, who is going to take out part of my kidney, or the whole kidney, depending on what I decided on, my daughter was on the telephone with me, with him. He accepted that. And so she was listening in. I interacted. I said, Jackie, my daughter, does that sound reasonable to you? She said, yeah, that's what you would want. I said, good. Okay. So it was confirmed.
0: Well, and what I'm hearing you also say, Dr. Farber, is that it's really a shared decision-making process. And as we're talking about solutions and better ways to address this issue of communication, would you agree or at least speak to a shared decision-making between the physician and the patient as an important solution to deciding what the best treatment option is?
1: Yeah, absolutely. You know, physicians used to be paternalistic and make the decisions for the patient. That's absolutely unacceptable. And then we shifted to the 1970s, where it was a rise of, you know, everybody having their own rights. And physicians would go, we could do this or this. Which one do you want? And explaining everything, you know, the pros and cons and whatever. And the patient would say, well, what do you think? And the physician said, nope, I can't tell you. You want this or this. Now we know the best way of doing it is saying, there's this or this. Here's the pros and cons of all of them. My recommendation would be this one, but what do you think? And again, shared decision-making is the best way to approach it.
0: Well, we're just about out of time. Gosh, we've talked about so many different things here and many issues that pertain to the healthcare system that impact, the physician-patient communication. What are your thoughts? You wrote this book now. Do you believe that these issues can be adequately addressed? You've given some recommendations in terms of what might happen or what could happen to make things better. Let's look more globally of what your thoughts are and what you've shared in your book as to how this can happen.
1: So, you know, when I first thought about writing the book, I'd gone through everything, realized there was a healthcare crisis, and thought, you know, no one's figured out, and then looked at the different things that have been tried and nothing really worked as completely. They either didn't work completely or they worked somewhat, but the patient was hurt, not really hurt, but was kind of not paid attention to when the decisions were made and it wasn't in their best interest. And I went, well, I'm not going to write a book. How can I write a book? I don't have an answer. And then I started looking, and lo and behold, there is an answer. And the answer is, I give it away because I want people to buy the book because I give all kinds of tips, and I think that's really important. I'm not keeping any of the money from the book. I'm giving it to charity. I want people to know that. A little bit of it I have to keep for the promotion that I did for the book. But other than that, I'm giving it all away because my message is really what's important to me. But I realize there is an answer, and that is basically physicians, administrators, patients all need to come together, to sit down together, to listen to each other, and to allow physicians and patients together to make the decisions with administrators backing them up. giving them the things they need to make changes, and then continuing that process. That actually worked at the Mayo Clinic. Physicians were terribly burned out. They had physicians and administrators sit down together. The administrators listened to what the problems were. They allowed the physicians to make change with administrator backing. Burnout was gone, solutions were found, and the patients were happy, the physicians were happy, the administrators were happy because they made more money, not less. The other side of that is, okay, you do that, you give the physicians more time to be with their patients, which is really what they want, and be able to have a home life too. But also they need more training in communication skills. And so that would be an add-on that I think once you make the change so the physicians have time, they have time to see their patients, they have time to do training, they have time to be at home, the time for training would be training in communication skills.
0: Any final comment you wanted to make?
1: The book, I believe, should already be out. It'll be out on October 5th. So I think it will be available as this airs. It will be available at Amazon, Barnes & Noble, and a bookstore, if they don't have it on the shelf, can order it for patients, physicians, whoever listens in. And as I said, the most important thing to me is that everybody gets the message so that we can make change for the better.
0: Well said. I want to thank Dr. Neil Farber, retired internal medicine physician and author of a book called Treating a Broken System, A Physician's Cure for the Healthcare Crisis. Thank you so much for joining me today, Dr. Farber. It was a pleasure to talk with you.
1: Me too. Thanks very much.
0: 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And remember, age is just a number, not a label. I'll be back again with you next week.

0: 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Now, Cultural Energy's three-day weather outlook. For Taos in northern New Mexico, today 42 to 72, sunny. Monday 43 to 71, sunny with a few late afternoon clouds. Tuesday 44 to 75, partly cloudy. For Alamosa in the San Luis Valley, today 38 to 72, sunny. Monday 37 to 73, mainly sunny. Tuesday 39 to 74, partly cloudy.
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0: That was Hayes Greenfield right here on the Children's Hour from a release called Music for a Green Planet. I'm Katie Stone, and I'm here at the Outpost Performance Space with a whole lot of great people and on Zoom. Hello, everyone.
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0: Well, everyone, thank you so much for being here on the show out there in listener land. Today, we're going to learn about something that maybe some of us don't even realize is a problem. Pollution in space. Have you noticed that humans seem to have a hard time finding the garbage can?
5: Yeah.
10: Yeah.
7: Yes.
0: I mean, even like out in beautiful forests, you'll find like a bottle cap or a water bottle. And even in space, humans have left stuff behind. And the things we put up into space don't last forever. So we're going to learn about something called space junk. Our guest is coming to us from Adelaide, Australia, and we're going to be joined in a few minutes by Dr. Alice Gorman. But in the meantime, you're listening to the Children's Hour. We're going to learn about space junk. You can learn even more in our learning guide, which you can find at childrenshour.org. Look for space junk.
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management.

0: That was the Backyardigans with Intergalactic Space Trek. And you're listening to the Children's Hour. I'm Katie Stone. And today on the Children's Hour, we're going to learn about space junk. The kids and I are here at the Outpost Performance Space and online with Dr. Alice Gorman from Flinders University. She's an associate professor of archaeology and yet an expert in space junk. Welcome to the Children's Hour, Dr. Gorman.
1: Lovely to be here, Katie.
0: Wonderful to have you. We have so many questions on the crew here, but obviously the very first question is simply,
2: what defines space junk?
1: Space junk is any human-made object that has been abandoned in space and which no longer has a use.
3: How did space junk start?
1: I guess the answer to that question is it started when we realized that we could use satellites in Earth orbit to get far more information about Earth than we could ever get from the surface of Earth itself. So every year since 1957, that's nearly 70 years ago now, rockets have been sent up into Earth orbit where they have released satellites. And the first satellites just proved that you could do it. But pretty quickly, satellites started to do things like be used for telecommunications, for telephone and television, to provide navigation. When we realized that satellites could help us do all of these important things, we put more satellites up there and the junk started to form. And for a long time, people were like, it's out of sight, out of mind. It's in space. It doesn't matter. In the very early days of satellites, back in the 1950s, people didn't really think of them as junk yet. It's kind of a matter of definition. They think, oh, well, this satellite doesn't work anymore. It's still up there. Oh, well, you know, whatever. They didn't call it junk. But somewhere in the 1970s, I think, people started to say, oh, hang on, we're actually polluting space in the same way that we're polluting Earth. So I think part of this was the growth of movements on Earth to protect the environment. So sometime in the 1970s, people started to say, oh, we're creating a problem and we need to start thinking about it as pollution, as junk. So it's only been in more recent times that we've realized that space is an environment. We have the capacity to harm it, and our capacity to harm it has an impact on what satellites can do for us, all the good things that they can do. Most people would be used to using their phones to find out where they are, get weather information, look up the internet. All of that could be gone

0: problem with the junk isn't that it's there. It's that it collides with things. There's a few things, I think. One is that there's so much of it. So at the moment, there's about 36,000 bits of space junk that are bigger than a foot. And that means you can see them. If they're smaller than that, you can't really see them with a telescope. So that's a lot. They're moving at that incredibly high speed. So if two objects, both moving at 4.35 miles per second, collide, they are both going to break up into 1,000 pieces. Each one also moving at 4.35 miles a second. And the third factor is we don't know where they all are because we can't see a lot of them through our telescopes and radars. And junk doesn't have any fuel or communications. So it's just flying around at high speed, getting pulled about by the gravitational force of the sun, the moon, the earth. It's unpredictable.
1: We have a lot to learn about space junk today on the Children's Hour. You can learn a lot more with our learning guide that goes with this episode. Find it at childrenshour.org. Look for space junk. We're going to come back with more with Dr. Alice Gorman from Flinders University. She's an associate professor of archaeology.

0: The Wiggles right here on the Children's Hour. We're learning about space junk with Dr. Alice Gorman. And my question for you is this. Do satellites stay up in space forever or do they eventually fall down to Earth?
1: If you're below about 2,000 kilometers above the surface of the Earth, you will eventually fall down if you're a satellite. It might take hundreds of years, but eventually you'll come back in through the atmosphere and burn up. And basically, the idea that humans love to not put their garbage in a garbage can is the same in space, but the garbage can is the atmosphere. So to date, everyone has just assumed that the atmosphere will drag things back in, they'll burn up, space junk gone, no problem. But we have two problems here. When something is junk, you can't control it. When it's a functioning satellite, you can tell it where to go. It's got fuel, you can talk to it. When it's junk, you can't talk to it. It is uncontrollable. So the whole space world has said, it's okay. They might be up

0: there for hundreds of years, in which time they can cause a lot of damage. Eventually, they'll burn up in the atmosphere. But what we know now is that every time one of these spacecraft or bits of spacecraft burns up, it releases soot and alumina. And these are damaging the ozone layer in the Earth's upper atmosphere. And we rely on that ozone layer to protect us from ultraviolet radiation. There's two sides to the space junk problem, the problem in space and then the problem back on Earth as things fall through the atmosphere.
1: What you're saying is it's possible that we could be hit with something falling from space?
0: There's two stages where stuff falls to Earth. One is actually during the launch. Rockets often have two or three or even four stages. And the first one to three stages take the rocket up to the edge of the atmosphere. So they fall back. They don't get into space, but they fall back to Earth. And sometimes they have been known to hit people's houses. It's pretty rare, but they have been known to do this. Once you get up into space, the things that have that very high temperature resistance are the ones most likely to survive. And they're generally fuel tanks, and they sometimes fall back to Earth. So far, nobody's been hit by one of these things. But in the last 5 years, more satellites have been launched than the whole previous history of spacecraft, all the way back to the 1950s. And even more satellites are going to be launched in the future. So those risks are increasing. I don't want to make people feel too alarmed, but we are going to see more collisions with space junk on Earth. We're going to see more stuff falling back. And sometimes this stuff will fall over populated areas. So people will have to start being aware of the sky a little bit more than they used to be.
1: So the International Space Station is done in 2030. Does it become junk then, or does it just float around forever? What happens to it?
0: So what's going to happen is in 2030 or 2031, they're going to bring the whole space station down in a controlled way. They're going to guide it down. And they've been practicing for this. They've had practice runs. And they're going to bring it down at a place called Point Nemo. So this is in the middle of the ocean, the furthest from land in any direction. So it's out beyond the Pacific Islands. And this is where the spacecraft graveyard is. So at this location, seafloor life there is pretty sparse. So environmental damage is thought to be the lowest you can get it. There's already about 300 spacecraft, which are on the bottom of the ocean at Point Nemo. So they're going to bring the International Space Station down over this point. Now, we've done this before. The Russians brought down the Mir space station in 2007 in the same way. And as it started to enter the atmosphere, it broke into parts. All those parts started to burn. It was spectacular, apparently. So that's what's going to happen to the ISS. It is going to go to a spacecraft cemetery where it will become part of the seafloor. Likely corals and other animals will start to colonize those fuel tanks. And I kind of like that. I think that's kind of beautiful.
1: That makes two graveyards for space junk, one at the bottom of the ocean, 40,000 kilometers above the Earth's surface is the second graveyard, and it's in orbit. There's a lot more to learn about space junk. You can find our learning guide for this episode at childrenshour.org. Look for space junk.
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1: 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The Children's Hour shorts have dropped. 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Season 1 of the Children's Hour shorts is at childrenshour.org. Look for the shorts. This is Claudia Robin Gunn right here on the Children's Hour, where we're learning about space junk.

0: You're listening to the Children's Hour. I'm Katie Stone. And today on the show, the kids crew and I are learning about space junk. You can learn along with us with our learning guide and by listening to our conversation here right now with Dr. Alice Gorman. She's from Flinders University, which is in Adelaide, Australia, and she's an associate professor of archaeology.
1: With modern running satellites, can we actively avoid space junk?
2: Most satellites these days have the capacity to maneuver out of the way of space junk. And they have built-in mechanisms to remove them from orbit, which are often like little tethers. They'll spring them out when they get to the end of what they call their mission life, and these will drag them back into the atmosphere. So they take themselves out of orbit and out of the running as potential future space junk. So it used to be if you launched a satellite, you should plan for it to be in orbit no longer than 25 years. Now, that rule has recently been changed to 5 years. So that's a direct response to the amount of space junk that's being created. A lot of them are made to be expendable. So you use them for a few years, then they'll come back into the atmosphere. So you launch a lot of them and a lot of them get taken out and then you replace them with ones in better condition. So a lot of them are not made to maneuver out of the way. They're made to just re-enter the Earth's atmosphere. There's a lot of organizations across the world who are tracking everything they can and trying to predict when these collisions will occur. Authorities across the world issue what they call conjunction analyses, and these tell you how far away bits of junk or other spacecraft are from your spacecraft. Now, we kind of know the frequency because the International Space Station is orbiting pretty low over the Earth. And probably once or twice a year, they have to move the whole space station out of the way because something a foot long is coming in its direction. And they want to avoid it striking the station, puncturing the modules, causing depressurization and potentially fatalities. So we know in that regime, there's likely to be a close approach a couple of times a year. But generally, you can still launch things into orbit and expect them to survive. But I will tell you that space insurance is huge business. So every spacecraft that's launched is insured against this kind of accident. And you can imagine to move the International Space Station, it's huge. When there is a risk of collision, all of the astronauts of the crew have to retreat to better shielded parts of the space station. Often they go into the return vehicles so they can just skedaddle out of there the minute it looks like the station's going to be hit. So they waste their precious scientific research time on hiding from space junk. So we've been lucky so far. This hasn't happened. There's never been a puncture on the International Space Station big enough to cause any harm to the crew inside. A promising thing is people are looking at new materials that will burn up with less environmental damage. And I love this. The Japanese have been testing cardboard satellites.
0: Wow.
2: So they're not meant to last. You send a whole bunch up. They collect their data, whatever it is. They burn up and they burn up like paper. They don't burn up like alumina. They don't burn up in a way that's going to hurt the ozone layer. So they're temporary. You know, you want them to work for a few months or something like that. So we're going from spacecraft built to last for decades to spacecraft that'll just be temporary. Get what you need from them and then you let them come back in.
3: Have astronauts ever been injured by space junk?
2: Well, this is really interesting because I mentioned the Kessler syndrome before. This was defined way back in 1978 when we were first starting to get this awareness of space junk. So in 1978, Donald Kessler, his research partner, thought to themselves, what's going to happen to astronauts doing spacewalks, doing EVAs? Are they going to get hit not by space junk, but by a micrometeoroid, which will puncture their suits and, you know, not have a great outcome for that astronaut. So they were trying to calculate what are the risks to astronauts outside. And this was when they first started to say, hang on, maybe it's not actually these micrometeoroids, these natural objects. Maybe we also need to start thinking about whether they could be hit by space junk. And this is when they started to investigate how much space junk was out there in the 70s. And yes, as well as micrometeoroids, any astronaut outside in their spacesuit would also need to get appropriate warnings about what the space junk risks were. And obviously those risks have increased greatly since the 1970s. Nothing bad has ever happened to an astronaut by being hit by space junk. And they don't go outside when the space weather is bad. But it's probably only a matter of time, really. And that's going to have to cause a radical redesign of spacesuits and the way that astronauts maintain or service crewed spacecraft like the International Space Station.
0: That's Dr. Alice Gorman. She's an associate professor of archaeology at Flinders University in Adelaide, Australia. And we're learning about space junk today. It's a problem, and it can affect the future of space travel and more. But speaking of space travel, we have a lot more episodes about space, including shows on the moon, the sun, on Mars, as well as an interview with the International Space Station. You can find all of those episodes at childrenshour.org. We still have quite a few more questions for our guest, Dr. Alice Gorman, and later our senior intern, Daniel, will speak about some of the ways that we can all help with space junk. This is Space Fish by Whistle and Trick, right here on the Children's Hour.

0: 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Today on the show, we're learning about space junk with Dr. Alice Gorman. Let's go over to Ram.
1: Are scientists trying to invent a way to collect space junk?
2: Fortunately, lots and lots of people are thinking very seriously about this problem. At the moment, we can't. We don't actually have the technology. All of this stuff is moving at an average speed of 7 kilometers a second, 4.35 miles per second. So we're talking really fast. So the thing is, you have to have some kind of collecting spacecraft, like a little space tug. You have to send it up. It has to match speeds with that piece of space junk. It has to rendezvous with it. And in the process, neither of them can get damaged, or you'll get more space junk. Now let's imagine it's locked onto this bit of space junk. It has to get it safely back to Earth, or has to put it in the atmosphere to burn up. So the technologies that have been tested so far involve sending up new satellites. So this doesn't help us with the old stuff, but you send up new satellites with a special little attachment so that when they turn into junk, when they stop working, that little space tug can just go up and automatically dock with them and pull them out of orbit. This is new technology. It's being tested. You know, if you remove one piece of space junk at the moment, it's not actually going to make any kind of difference. There's also a hit list. What are the top 10 most dangerous pieces of space junk? So all the space agencies around the world know what to target first, what to get rid of to minimize the risks of more junk being created. But all of these technologies people are working on, none of them has actually been demonstrated to work it. And in particular, I mean, we need to remove a lot of stuff. There's a lot of stuff out there. And this is a big issue with space junk. Who's going to pay for that? Everybody loses when Earth orbit becomes so full of junk, we can't use satellites anymore. But because every nation is doing their own thing and every corporation is doing their own thing, nobody is taking responsibility for getting rid of junk. So we kind of have an international relations political part of this story as well.
0: Trying to get the whole world governments to all be on the same page regarding space junk and how to deal with it, or even to just acknowledge there's a problem and allocate resources to give money to actually solve the problem?
2: Allocating resources, I think, is the key. And there's a lot of governments and corporations who will put their own profit ahead of what is a public good, keeping Earth orbit safe for humans, for spacecraft, for Earth observation, for weather prediction, for telecommunications and navigation, which everybody uses.
0: I'm sure it's not a radical idea to think that whoever put the big satellite into space ought to be responsible for cleaning up their mess.
3: Which country has sent up the most space junk?
2: That would be the USA. And it's closely followed by Russia, China, and then India. Some of the most dangerous events that have happened in space junk history is when the USA, the USSR, China, and India have sent missiles up from the surface of Earth to hit a spacecraft in Earth orbit. And it's a spacecraft they've owned. So, for example, the USA hasn't attempted to hit a Russian spacecraft, but these events have caused the creation of hundreds and thousands of new pieces of space junk. The purpose of these events is to demonstrate what they call space power. And this is like, if you look at defense things on Earth, there's land power, air power, sea power, all referring to the capacity of armies and navies and air forces to defend territory and to keep others out. And this is the critical part. So the message that is sent when a missile is used to destroy a piece of space junk in orbit is, well, we did it to ours this time, but we can do it to yours next time. It's a message. It's a message that is about the military aspects of what's up in space. And ironically, I suppose, because defense forces across the world want to maintain their access to satellite services, they have a pretty big incentive to keep space cleaned up. And it's possible that they may be the ones with the funds to actually do this.
0: You're saying that the Defense Department, who are blowing things up into space, they also should be wanting to keep space clean because they need the satellite power and the communications they provide. Dr. Alice Gorman is an associate professor of archaeology at Flinders University in Adelaide, Australia. You can find pictures and links and a learning guide to accompany this episode at childrenshour.org. Look for Space Junk. Dr. Gorman, thank you so much for being with us on the Children's Hour.
2: Thank you for all those fantastic questions.
0: You can learn a lot more about Space Junk in our Space Junk Learning Guide, full of activities and more. It meets and cites national education standards. Find it at childrenshour.org. Look for Space Junk. Coming up, we'll find out who's putting all that junk into space anyway. Plus, Daniel has some ideas about how kids can set themselves on a path to help deal with space junk in the future. There's lots more coming up.
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0: 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Welcome back to the Children's Hour. I'm Katie Stone, and we've been learning about space junk today on the show with Dr. Alice Gorman, but there are other concerns with space junk and the demonstration of space power. When space junk explodes from collisions and debris falls from the sky, there's always a chance that this debris could hit an airplane and cause a crash. Private space exploration corporations like SpaceX have tested their rockets over busy commercial airspace, posing great danger to airplanes when the junk falls back to Earth after launch, and causing planes to take emergency detours. Experts estimate that less than a pound of space junk is enough to catastrophically damage an airplane. And even bigger pieces of SpaceX junk than that have been found washed up on beaches near the launch sites. While most space junk comes from rocket bodies, satellites, and other pieces of spacecraft, there are some more peculiar pieces floating among the stars as well. Examples include a functional Tesla car with a mannequin driver, capsules filled with human remains, human waste from space missions, and that's also on the moon. Items used by astronauts, like cameras, gloves, and tools, are all floating around in space. Space junk is increasing at a faster rate than ever before. Some companies are launching thousands of new communication devices that would make orbit even more crowded, increasing the risks of space junk collisions. Companies like SpaceX and Amazon want to provide high-speed internet all over the world, but to do so, they need to launch mega constellations of thousands of satellites. The first mega constellations were launched in 2019, and as of today, more than half of all satellites in orbit are part of mega constellations. SpaceX's satellite company Starlink has over 10,000 satellites in orbit as of June 2026, and they eventually hope to have 42,000 of them. Add that to the other mega constellations owned by OneWeb, Amazon, and a program by the Chinese government. That's a lot of satellites and space junk. While humans still haven't developed a way of getting rid of space junk, there are people trying to solve the problem. Coming up, We're going to learn about some of the solutions to space junk with Daniel, our senior intern. Stick with us. This is the Children's Hour, and this is the Space Junk Song by Rhett and Link.

0: What's not to love about our friendly neighborhood garbage collectors? They get to ride around in cool vehicles, they take away trash so we don't have to deal with it, and they make our communities more safe and clean. Already, garbage collectors' jobs are so important. And did you know that their next job might be to save space? Yes, garbage collectors are the heroes we need. And maybe you can become one of them. Do you like to use toy blocks, build train sets, or even play games like Minecraft? Well, maybe one day you could become a propulsion systems engineer. One of the biggest ways to help keep our atmosphere clean is to stop the creation of more space trash. We often do this by moving satellites out of the way of incoming debris to prevent them from breaking too. Already, there are multiple companies and countries hiring people to build and engineer rockets or solar sails to move satellites out of the way of harmful space junk. A propulsion systems engineer needs to be creative, a team player, and good at solving problems to build the rockets and machines we need to move our satellites away from danger. Do you like robots, lasers, or coding? Well, when you grow up, you might want to look into becoming a mechatronics engineer. When it comes to removing trash from the atmosphere, scientists have a lot of different ideas. Some are thinking of using satellites with robotic arms. Others are thinking about using lasers. One satellite called Pac-Man uses a huge net to scoop up space trash. Mechatronic engineers are needed to design trash collection robots and controllers like a video game system to help remove the junk already in space. Mechatronic engineers need to be good with machines, perseverant, and have an eye for small details. Do you like driving remote-controlled cars, blasting aliens and space invaders, or flying paper airplanes? Well, one day, you might find yourself in mission control as a satellite operator. Whether it comes to steering existing satellites away from debris storms, or piloting a device to remove trash, we need the people ready to make the decisions necessary to carry these missions out. As a satellite operator, you will be tracking the movement of satellites, making sure the machines are working as intended, and being always ready to leap into action if a satellite is ever in danger. Satellite operators need to have an eye for graphs, be cool-headed, and a good communicator. However, the job of cleaning up space is not just for the engineers and operators among us. Do you like to write and tell people interesting stories? Well, we need journalists and social media managers to spread the word about the dangers of space trash. Are you a professional arguer? Do you love to debate with your friends? Well, we need lawyers to make sure that companies who break the rules and create messes in space are held accountable. Or do you just love the environment? Well, we also need you to make sure that space junk is being destroyed in a responsible way. While it might seem like, as kids, there's not much you can do to help stop space junk, but you really can. As a kid, your main job is to learn, observe, and be creative. And by learning, you are gaining the skills that you need to help the world. So, if you want to be a part of the mission to save space, become the garbage collector.
1: That's our senior intern, Daniel. And you can learn a lot more about all the things you just heard about, from space junk through all the different careers that Daniel brought up, by going over to childrenshour.org. Look for this episode called Space Junk. We've got our learning guide and activities posted, our playlist, and so much more. This is Sarah Hickman from Big Kid, right here on the Children's Hour.
2: It's time for outer space poetry. Outer space poetry. It's time for outer space poetry. That's right, I'm calling Houston. Houston's picking up. Houston's saying go, go, go with your outer space poetry.
3: Space by Kristen Nichols. Something mysterious calling to me, much farther than the eye can see. I look up to the sky in the middle of the night and think to myself, what a wonderful sight. I know that someday I'll be traveling there, a certain place with an extreme lack of air. I have a taste for adventure, and soon I will be in space, the place that is waiting for me. A wide open area like a big sea of black, something exciting, and that's a true fact. It holds stars that we see in the late night sky, but without a rocket ship, it's unbearably high. Although this wonder is extremely dark, to people like me, it's a great work of art. It's filled with galaxies, more than two. Space could be fun, especially with you.
1: 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Today's show was written and produced by our senior intern, Daniel Lentz. We're so proud of Daniel. We're going to go out with one more song. This is called Space Trash by T-Bird and The Way It Is. I'm Katie Stone. We'll catch you next time for another edition of the Children's Hour.

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7: 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We really appreciate you. Now, Cultural Energy's three-day weather outlook. For Taos in northern New Mexico, today 42 to 72, sunny. Monday 43 to 71, sunny with a few late afternoon clouds. Tuesday 44 to 75, partly cloudy. For Alamosa also in the San Luis Valley, today 38 to 72, sunny. Monday 37 to 73, mainly sunny. Tuesday 39 to 74, partly cloudy.
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9: Is snarky, mean-spirited humor so prevalent that we wind up imitating it on the playground, at the dinner table, and at the office? How do we distinguish between humor and teasing that create conflict and humor and teasing that actually help us repair conflict?
12: Humor runs deep. It obviously cuts to our very core, our values. We should take time to think about it, reflect on it, and make sure that we are, in our use of humor and our appreciation of it, our best selves.
9: And what to make of the movies in which the killers seem to be tossing off the jokes.
13: But when I say that one little old mare will die, well, then everyone loses their minds.
9: Humor and teasing, today on Peace Talks Radio, the series on peacemaking and nonviolent conflict resolution. This is an encore episode in our series, originally produced in 2010. As with many of our encore episodes, the bulk of the conversation with our guests is still completely relevant to today. There may be some dated references, in this case to comedians, sitcoms, movies, and then current events of 2010. But plenty of good thought to consider from our guests. 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This is Peace Talks Radio, the series on peacemaking and nonviolent conflict resolution. We put the spotlight on peacemakers throughout history and today, whether it's the search for inner peace or learning how to resolve conflicts we have with others in our families, workplaces, communities, or between nations. We consider it here on Peace Talks Radio. I'm Paul Ingalls. One way we come up with topics for our program is just to look around for what seem like conflict areas in our own daily lives, and then we start asking questions and exploring. Now into my middle age, I've noticed a waning in my own tolerance for teasing behavior and humor that ridicules and puts down others. As I hang out with my nieces and nephews and other friends' kids, I notice a stream of teasing and zingers, followed by calls by the victim to their mom and the usual disclaimer from the other, "I was only kidding." I know teasing and put-down humor have been around almost forever. It certainly was a part of my childhood. And we've all heard, and some researchers have studied and reinforced, that teasing behavior can also be a sign of affection and inclusion in a group. That's the "we only tease the ones we love" explanation. But as I look and listen to popular humor in sitcoms and movies and from stand-up comics, the put-down zingers only seem to have accelerated in recent decades. Here's a sampling.
11: "That's 2 hours ago. Where is she? I'm hungry here."
14: "Gee, Arch, all you can think about is your stomach. If Mom's so late, how come you're not worried about her?"
11: "Because there's a special providence takes care of drunks and dingbats."
15: "Down out again, Humphrey. You were a deadbeat the day my sister married you. And you still a deadbeat today."
16: "Listen, Esther, now you know good and well the day I married your sister, I was loaded."
15: "Yeah, you was loaded all right. You were so drunk you fell on the preacher."
16: "And I had to get drunk to look at your ugly family."
17: "Oh, my, Lilith, you look beautiful."
18: "Yeah, Lilith, you look like $1 million."
19: "Thank you."
18: "You didn't let me finish. You look like $1 million just stampeded across your face."
20: "I heard that joke you made up about Trudy Burke. It's really funny."
21: "Thanks, but the beauty part is it doesn't just have to be about Trudy. Works for any girl with a mustache."
20: "Well, did you know that Trudy heard it too?"
21: "Good. Maybe you should pull a comb through that thing."
22: "All right. You can have T-Bone. Stop crying."
23: "Okay, everybody. I have an announcement to make. From now on, I will be known as
24: Coco the Monkey."
25: "But I do think it's horrible what's happened to that store. They used to give you samples all the time. And they also used to help you take your bags to the car."
26: "Now I have to take you to the car myself."
9: The by now overwhelming number of no-fault and no-consequence put-downs has left me wondering if, on playgrounds and offices and in families, many of us aren't trying to imitate these humor models, looking for that approving laugh track in our heads, without thinking about whether we might be contributing to conflict, or where the line is between benign good humor and aggression, or even verbal violence. And why does this type of humor seem to be such a surefire formula for comedy success anyway? Today on Peace Talks Radio, we'll be talking with a couple of writers and researchers who have given these topics some thought and study. Later, Dacher Keltner, professor of psychology at the University of California at Berkeley, director of the school's Greater Good Science Center, which studies the role of positive emotions in our lives. He's author of the 2009 book Born to be Good, The Science of a Meaningful Life. But first, Paul Lewis, a professor of English at Boston College and the author of the book Cracking Up, American Humor in a Time of Conflict. The conclusion of his book brings together some of the elements of humor that I guess have me squirming a little bit lately. Dr. Lewis juxtaposes a joke that Jay Leno told on The Tonight Show back in 2005 with some facts from a press release from the organization that obviously fueled the joke, an organization that was actually promoting an idea for reducing teasing and bullying in schools. Paul Lewis agreed to read the start of that concluding chapter to us.
12: Sure. The first one, Jay Leno delivered on his January 24th show of that year, and he said this. It was a joke among many. "Do you know what week this is in our public schools? I'm not making this up. This week is National No Name Calling Week. They don't want any name calling in our public schools. What stupid dork came up with this idea?" And coincidentally, perhaps, on the very same day, this press release came out from a group called the No Name Calling Week Coalition, and it said, "Results from 2004 bullying surveys in schools indicated that students reported a significant decrease in the amount of bullying and harassment in school after taking part in the first No Name Calling Week and its activities."
9: So why did this strike you as a good way to start your conclusion chapter in this book?
12: Well, the book is about the need to think more reflectively about humor and how it operates in society and culture. And I know that for many people, that idea is off-putting. They think that if you reflect on humor, you're some kind of killjoy or you're some kind of geek. But this is an example where Jay Leno, intending no harm, I'm sure, but nevertheless kind of stumbles into making fun of something, which it's easy enough to make fun of, but the consequences of making that program seem ridiculous and empowering students who might actually hear this joke to resist its lessons, I think could very well prove destructive. And there is so much violence in American high schools. We lead the world in school shootings, hardly a category where we want to be ahead. So where does that joke fit into a culture where violence can erupt and where people of goodwill are trying to do something to stop it?
1: So what's important for us to understand about that? I mean, because I'm certainly sensitive to these issues, being the host of this type of radio program, for one thing. But, you know, I can see how I might, like, impulsively laugh at that joke or even appreciate that it was sort of a clever joke.
12: Well, the last thing I'd want to do is try to legislate what people should find funny or in any way try to exert control about it. But there's a great deal of talk, loose talk, I think, in American culture about the benefits of humor and how humor is a kind of panacea that provides for both physical health and psychological well-being. And it makes us think in a way that is very open to any sorts of humor and any uses of humor. And then we miss the nuances. We miss the possibility that some humor uses, however delightful it is in general, some humor uses can actually be harmful and in a number of different ways, which we might not be aware of.
1: Okay, so I guess I am coming to this realization here in my mid-50s. I'm noticing how much popular humor stems from people putting other people down, you know, whether it's in popular stand-up comedy or movies or sitcoms or political pundit shows, for that matter. And I'm wondering if teasing behavior by young people and wisecracking behavior by adults is sort of being fueled by it all, leading to more conflict and tension.
12: Well, ridicule is probably as old as human civilization. So I don't think that what we're seeing is necessarily new or radically different. And it's possible to argue that ridicule is actually a positive force in its general evolutionary function. This is Freud's great insight about humor, which is that, yes, it can express aggression. It can be a kind of force that allows you to say critical things about other people, but the alternative would be smacking the person. So if you're not smacking them, but you're putting them down, well, that's a move in the direction of civilization. Freud would have said, we can't control the impulse to violence and aggression, but we can mediate how we express it. And presumably humor, in the form of put down, say, or ridicule, can allow us to make a point, provide a correction, but do it without using our fists.
1: Mm. Yeah, well, that makes me think. I sort of did a personal inventory of exposure to put down humor in my lifetime, and there's no shortage. I mean, I reach back to Abbott and Costello and the Three Stooges, wherein there was put down and smacking,

0: Well, these are complicated issues. As far back as Aristotle, comic theorists have been noticing that comedy deals with characters who are generally inferior to the average, whereas tragedy deals with people who have a kind of stature and superiority, although they're flawed. Sitcoms are interesting because nothing really ever happens in them. As a genre, as a kind of comedy, they don't change. They don't show the world in transition, whereas, say, a romantic comedy, a Shakespeare comedy, starts out with one social group and ends up with a new social arrangement. New marriages, new lives come together. But in sitcoms, you have to maintain the same static situation, the same four characters, the same four friends or eight friends. And so whatever seems to happen or change or threaten to change the group, it can't. And I think a lot of that put-down humor is directed at characters who threaten to come into the circle and really bring love or a new relationship. Why can't Jerry ever find anyone to marry in Seinfeld? It's because he's so self-absorbed, but that self-absorption allows him to remain locked in that group, that static group, which is, of course, a profitable formula that they can carry on from season to season.
1: Well, and I know you're not a neuroscientist.
0: Not even close.
1: But I know you've read a lot about the impact of humor. Why is this type of humor so appealing as entertainment to the human brain?
0: Wow. Well, I don't know. In classic humor theory, nothing to do with humors and neuroscience, but Thomas Hobbes argued that people are always looking for ways to make fun of others as a way of sort of asserting their own superiority. So humor isn't the only way that we do this, right? Correcting other people's grammar would be another way that we do it. It makes us feel better. It makes us feel superior. Whether it helps us affiliate with the people who are around us or just pisses them off is another question. But the same thing is true about humor. That is to say, some humor is a way of embracing the people who are around you and saying, you know, I have affection for you. We like the same things. We laugh at the same things. Other humor is a way of saying, you're an idiot, and I don't like you, and I don't want to be in your group. And I think it's when you become aware of the nuance and subtlety of what's going on in any particular situation that you can start to notice how humor is operating between people and groups.
1: When I'm with my family, watching my nieces and nephews, friends' kids, I notice siblings or playmates using humor to put down often younger or more vulnerable people in their group. Where is the behavior sourced in those examples?
0: Michael Billig has an interesting book on ridicule in which he argues that children develop their sense of humor in middle school years, and so the middle childhood years, 8 through adolescence, and they know by then what they think is funny, but they start to develop a sense of how to use humor in interacting with other people. And what they learn from their parents, who've presumably mocked them for misbehavior, again, rather than smacking them, one would hope, is both that what it is to misbehave, but also that is the norms that need to be followed, but also the power of ridicule and mockery. So they start to do that too. And if they are tactful and adroit in the way they do it, then no one is wounded all that much. A point is made that was worth making. But if they're not tactful, then they can sort of shift over into a kind of cruelty, which is painful and which actually will have the effect of sort of distancing other people from them rather than reaching out to them.
1: I had this very interesting moment recently with my friend who's a single mom. We were picking up her 6-year-old after school. We had to walk a long ways around because a gate that was supposed to have been open near the classroom was locked. So school lets out, and her son came out and asked, well, how'd you get through the gate? And his mom joked, oh, we climbed the fence, hopped right over. And her son said, really? You did that? He said it enough times that his mom had to admit that it was a joke.
0: Mm.
1: And then her son took her to task for what he called telling a lie. It made me wonder, you know, is this a reason not to use teasing humor with youngsters who are too young, or do you keep using it until they just get the joke and, as you say, age into that category where they're starting to define their own humor?
0: Well, it's great because it's a good example because first of all, nothing all that terrible is happening in it, but also it does suggest that tact requires understanding what your listener, the person that you're telling this joke to, how that person already understands the subject that you're dealing with. So did you mention how old the son was?
1: 6 years old.
0: Okay, yeah. So, I mean, probably he's got a pretty good idea of whether his mother could jump that fence, but maybe not quite clear enough to know that that would be impossible. And if you don't know that, then the statement itself doesn't

0: necessarily look like a joke. So that's why we often say, have you heard the one about? Because we want kindly to let the listener know that what's coming is a joke. And often if you don't do that in the flow of conversation, someone will say, are you kidding? And of course, if they're asking you if you're kidding, they're not with you on the joke. So there's a way in which tact allows you to mediate those challenges of interpersonal communication. But of course, we all get it wrong sometimes. I mean, the way we're talking about this in general sort of raises the prospect that someone could disagree and say, come on, you guys, just relax about this. It's just fun. It's what would life be like without it? And I actually agree with the sentiment which says, what would life be like without humor? I don't think we could exist in the world or in this universe such as it is without often taking kind of an ironic stance and seeing that it is a huge practical joke, but you can kind of laugh at it the way Melville's Ishmael does. So I get that, and it's very important. But that doesn't mean that we never need to reflect on how we're using it, how it's coming up, how it's affecting our relationships with other people, how it impacts our culture and our politics. These are all worthy of study. These are all important and actually fascinating subjects.
1: Given what you just said, I would think that you would say there is some value to joking our way to some degree of distraction in times of conflict, as long as we also carry a certain amount of awareness about how far we're going and whether we're trivializing important issues.
0: I think that's exactly right. That, you know, we have to find pleasure where we can find it in this world. And I think the great thing about humor is that it is so delightful. It is so pleasant. It's hard to imagine. It's like if you strip it from human expression, you're almost at the robot level. You know, sort of Data on Star Trek. He couldn't get the joke, you know. But that said, that doesn't mean that every way in which humor operates in the world around us is actually productive, makes for happiness, makes for well-being, or, you know, leads us to understanding and coping with the very serious and real challenges that we face.
1: Well, as we wrap up, is there something that you'd want to leave our listeners with?
0: I suppose that I would like to make people more thoughtful in their reception of humor. Not so thoughtful that they don't find things funny, but thoughtful in the fact that they think about what's funny about it after they've enjoyed it, perhaps after they laugh, like you with the Leno joke that we started with. It's fine to laugh at that joke. I think it's pretty funny too. It's not the funniest joke in that monologue, but it wasn't bad. But then sort of think, well, where does this joke take us? Where is it trying to take us? Where is it leading us in terms of how seriously we're going to think about whatever is being joked about? Humor runs deep. It's one of the most important human experiences. It obviously cuts to our very core, our values and our relationships in this world. And so we should take time to think about it, reflect on it, and make sure that we are, in our use of humor and our appreciation of it, our best selves.
1: Paul Lewis is an English professor at Boston College who teaches a course on understanding and creating humor. He helped start an academic journal on humor research, has written op-ed pieces on subjects like humor and terror, fake news satire, and disaster jokes. He's also the author of Cracking Up, American Humor in a Time of Conflict. We're going to hear more from Paul Lewis a little bit later in this program, but next, Professor Dacher Keltner, who has a more positive spin on teasing behavior, says it can really be good for us. We'll hear his take after this break. 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

0: 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As with many of our encore episodes, the bulk of the conversation with our guests is still completely relevant to today. 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But plenty of good thought to consider from our guests. 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We're also on Facebook. If you run a search on Peace Talks Radio, you'll find us there. I'm series producer Paul Ingalls, and today we're talking about humans' apparent fascination with put-down humor and teasing. There seems to be a fine line between humor and teasing that create conflict and humor and teasing that can repair conflict. Our next guest has looked closely at the second, more positive possibilities of humor, teasing, and laughter. Dacher Keltner, a professor of psychology at University of California at Berkeley. He's director of the school's Greater Good Science Center, which studies the role of positive emotions in our lives. And he's author of the 2009 book Born to be Good, The Science of a Meaningful Life. Dr. Keltner, welcome to Peace Talks Radio.
1: Well, it's great to be with you, Paul.
0: In your book, Born to be Good, you devote a chapter to laughter and a chapter to teasing, which is why I wanted to bring you into our discussion about put-down humor and teasing behavior. Now, your take on the tease is that it plays an important and useful role in social life. You write, quote, "Teasing, when done well, provides a platform for negotiating conflict-laden relationships." And that sounds quite different from my concern over its aggressive, hurtful nature that you, I should say, acknowledge can be a part of the tease as well. But tell me more about teasing actually solving problems of intimate life.
1: Well, as a complex mammal, like the human has all these different kinds of relationships, and we have to negotiate the terms of those relationships. We fold into social hierarchies very routinely. We fall in love. We negotiate the complexities of love. We try to teach our children how to be moral agents and entities. And what we've started to discover in our laboratory studies of teasing is that teasing is this very lighthearted, playful, when done correctly, manner in which we negotiate these terms of complicated relationships. So just to give a little bit of concrete touch to that statement, you know, take the case of hierarchies, right? We fold into social hierarchies in almost every context, and a lot of species rely on direct confrontation to negotiate hierarchies. Who's the bigger alpha female or male? As you move up the mammalian hierarchy, if you will, what you find is they start to use really symbolic, playful, indirect ways of signaling status, right? Like particular kinds of vocalizations or calls or displays. And that's really what teasing is in humans. One of the things we do is we sort out our position in a social hierarchy.
0: Well, you do make a distinction between bullying and what you call the artful tease by pointing to four lessons learned from playgrounds and offices and maybe your research as well.
1: Yeah.
0: You say the first lesson is the nature of the provocation. What do you mean by that?
1: Well, you know, Paul, this was one of the central questions in our work. And, you know, there's so much concern about bullying right now in our society. And I'm happy to report, thanks to anti-bullying campaigns in schools, bullying is actually down in U.S. schools right now. But how do we differentiate the tease from a form of bullying or sexual harassment in the workplace? And that really was the central motivating question of our research. And what we did is broke it down into a few different ways or distinctions. One is teases have this slightly aggressive, what we call provocation. It's a way of provoking somebody. It can be a noogie or a shoulder punch or a comment or a nickname or something like that. And what we found is that really hostile forms of teasing, which start to feel to the recipient like bullying, the provocation is more personal, it's more aggressive, it's a punch to the stomach rather than a playful nudge to the shoulder. And that is really a clear way of differentiating teasing from bullying. And then, Paul, the other part is the other piece of the tease, and this is where teasing gets very playful and creative and friendly and what we call artistic or artful. And that's these amazing, brief, subtle linguistic acts that we call the off-record markers. Little linguistic acts that say, hey, you know, I just provoked you a bit, but I don't mean it. Or maybe I mean the opposite. Or I'm not being entirely serious here. So we shift our tone of voice. We exaggerate. We use metaphors or funny words, right, to make these provocative comments. And what you find in bullying is there are no off-record markers. There's no play to a bully's tease, whereas the teasing amongst friends is full of these kind of playful devices.
0: Yeah, we talked before we went on the air how you and I both share a love of basketball. So I'll share a story myself, is that I play with these older fellows, age-appropriate opponents, a couple times a week. And there is good-natured put-down humor and teasing, like coming off the court where a buddy of mine will point to the one embarrassing play that I had in an otherwise good game, you know. And why aren't we saying something about all the other stuff, you know?
1: Right.
0: What's going on here?
1: Well, and we have to ask the question that you're asking, Paul, which is, why not just compliment or why not express gratitude? And I think that teasing doesn't preclude that, and we need more of that. But I think what we know about teasing, and it may relate to the developmental nature of your question, is that teasing is this way in which we sort out complex and conflictual circumstances. And it really peaks. It's very frequent in the adolescent years, for example, when people are sorting out their romantic dynamics. It's very intense in work settings where there's a lot of competition. And it's used to sort out more cooperative arrangements. And so maybe what you're observing in your own life, Paul, is as you move into less competitive types of basketball and a more grateful period of life, you don't need to tease. But what we do know is teasing is good in helping members of young social groups find their place. It's good in family dynamics when parents have to deal with adolescent kids. It's good in romantic contexts early in life.
0: Yeah, I want to ask you more about that later. Yeah. In doing research for this program, doing some web searches, I was looking at some articles from, I guess you would call them business coaches, people who go into workplaces and help with organizational communication and that sort of thing. And one gentleman was sort of alarmed at the amount of teasing and use of put-down humor in the office place.
1: Yeah.
0: Where do the lines get muddy in those environments, and what can people who are in them maybe do to work their heart around these issues?
1: Yeah, you know, that I speak a lot to, you know, organizations and executives and the like, and you're absolutely right. It is this very complicated language that people have to negotiate and a set of social rules that people have to negotiate. And you'll have, for example, I remember a female executive talking to me about how she worked in the stock market in a trading on a trading floor. And there the humor and the put downs were shark like and just devastating. And she could never quite adjust to that. And so I think the first thing that we have to remind ourselves of is that this science of teasing really clarifies what the boundaries are between the playful, affectionate tease that says, I am a colleague of yours, right? It's playful. It has those off-record markers. It's done in the right context, around the right kind of people, versus an act that's more aggressive in intention, where we don't have the off-record playfulness that we've talked about. So I think this science is useful in really clarifying the kinds of teasing that promote goodwill in organizations and the kinds that don't. The second thing I think we really learn, not only from teasing, but any kind of social behavior. You know, I do a lot of research on touch, and it's the same thing, is that we all have different styles, right? We all have different levels of comfort. And again, this science, and when I talk to people in organizations, they'll know, like, oh, I see, I am too direct in my teasing, and I can soften it through these techniques I've described. Whereas other people, maybe they're not the kind of person you'd want to negotiate something with a tease and are better at the earnest dialogue.
0: Yeah, and then the issue of touch becomes very tricky in office place or
1: absolutely
0: school situations.
1: Absolutely. But, you know, I always You know, and it's funny, I work, you know, although I'm interested in a lot of pro-social emotions like compassion and gratitude and reverence, I work in these two provocative areas of teasing and touch. And I really take a lesson from the literature on, you know, controversial speech, which is we do have to allow certain freedom of expression. It's really part of the DNA of this culture. And the more sophisticated the analysis of the act of communication, be it teasing or touch, the better we're able to really allow a lot of freedom of expression, really clearly define what is the bullying episode and prevent that as school campaigns are doing. So I take heart in that.
0: Well, I mentioned four lessons, and you touched on the nature of the provocation and the off-record markers. And I think we've just been talking about understanding social context as maybe the third one. And I think you also hinted earlier that teasing gets better with age. How so?
1: Thank goodness. You know, and we all remember, you know, regrettably, many of our memories of teasing are of that devastating, you know, tease when we were 8 or 9. Well, here's what happens, and it's really quite interesting, and we've studied this, which is that as children develop, at around age 10 or 11, cognitively, they develop this capacity to understand contradictory statements as being both possible, right? And that is the very heart of irony and teasing, which is I say one thing, but I actually mean the opposite, or the opposite is possible.
0: If what you describe here is something of a playbook for the artful, non-destructive, socially enlarging tease, where are our playmates or office mates or family members expected to go to pick up this pro-social rule book or these subtleties that you're talking about?
1: Wow. Well,
0: besides your book, I mean.
1: Well, you know, you get it in so many different places. And it really, you know, when you, as I did for Born to Be Good, when I did this deep cultural history of teasing and satire, you learn the effect of tease from Shakespeare. And most of his comedies have, like Much Ado About Nothing, which I profile in the book, have just genius acts of teasing that bring about pro-social ends. You learn teasing, ironically, in the study of politeness. And there are linguists who have studied the subtle ways in which we give respect and give deference and honor to other people through language, through specific, more formal forms, through hesitations and little linguistic acts. And we employ those in teasing. So ironically, when we learn the tools of politeness from our parents or friends, we become better at teasing. So there are many ways to learn how to tease.
0: Yeah, but realistically, isn't a louder voice, and I've been citing them in this program, coming from media and popular culture and South Park and 2 and a Half Men and The Simpsons, you know, modeling destructive teasing for laughs and maybe steering too many of us down this insensitive teasing path?
1: I agree. I completely agree. I think the, you know, regrettably, the trends in media exposure are toward, you know, this arms race of more coarse language, the preference for more direct communications rather than indirect and more polite communications, and also the shortening of communication, right, which takes out all the nuances that allow us to be polite and to be playful, suggest we may be in trouble in terms of the coarsening of language.
0: Well, you have two young daughters, right?
1: Yeah.
0: How old are they now?
1: 12 and 10.
0: All right, 12 and 10. So you're right in the middle of this.
1: I am.
0: Of this all. So how do you balance as a parent then the exposure to coarse media?
1: Yeah.
0: What are you doing?
1: Well, I believe that texting and the internet are almost analogous to the previous generation's worry about drugs. I mean, this is the addiction of this generation. And I see it in my kids and I worry about it. And so I draw upon these different literatures of play and teasing and politeness and effective communication to try to bring into very sharp focus where things are done in a pro-social way, right? What's a very playful comment or a nice use of the voice? And when do they really become too aggressive, when a tease is hurtful, and why, and to really use the abundance of this media as a lesson. My girls tease and play a lot, and they cross boundaries, right? They will poke me too hard when we're playfully wrestling. They will tease me a little too insistently about my midsection, right? And I have to, you know, like, look, you know, middle-aged man like me can take offense at that. Watch out, you know. So there are many instances in which, in teasing, when you go too far, with my daughters, we learn about when we harm and how not to harm.
0: Do they seem to get it?
1: Yeah, I think they do. But they make their mistakes too.
0: Dacher Keltner is our guest from UC Berkeley. He's written the book Born to be Good. And I've mentioned a couple of times that part of the genesis for this program has been an acknowledgement of my own sort of changing attitudes about teasing and put down humor. And Dr. Keltner, I would say that I've been developing new friendships and relationships of late and consciously trying to avoid what you term in your book, teasing insults that mark partners' quirks and foibles. You say that studies show couples who tease are actually happier and enjoy a better long-term prognosis. Am I sort of missing the boat a little bit if I'm putting the damper on my teasing?
1: Not at all. I mean, you know, again, I think that one basic mode of relationships is, you know, what comes out of all the great ethical traditions and spiritual traditions of reverence and respect and compassion. And in that mode, you don't need to tease, right? You just appreciate, you honor, and you express respect and reverence for the people you're close to. And teasing, what I argue is that when you get into the more competitive mode where there's a conflict of interest, which can quickly escalate when you think about all kinds of different situations, like the amounts of aggression and anger that we observe in American marriages or on the playground. And teasing is really one of our best tools for that mode. It really transforms conflicts to more indirect, playful ways to handle our differences. So I think they're complementary ways to have healthy relationships.
0: Dacher Keltner is professor of psychology at UC Berkeley and director of the school's Greater Good Science Center. He's author of the 2009 book Born to be Good, The Science of a Meaningful Life. We'll have a little more from Dr. Keltner later, and next we'll go back to Boston College professor Paul Lewis for his take on the positive spin on teasing with researchers like Dacher Keltner. Plus, we'll explore that edgy mix of humor with violence on TV and in the movies. When we come back, this is Peace Talks Radio.

0: This is an encore episode in our series, originally produced in 2010. As with many of our encore episodes, the bulk of the conversation with our guests is still completely relevant to today. 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You're listening to Peace Talks Radio, the series on peacemaking and nonviolent conflict resolution. I'm Paul Ingalls, and today we're exploring humor and teasing, trying to get a handle on understanding when and why it goes wrong and leads to conflict, and when it actually helps us manage conflict better. As we've been listening to UC Berkeley professor Dacher Keltner, we've been hearing more about his take that teasing, when done well, as he says, can really help nurture our working and playing and intimate relationships. I asked our first guest, Paul Lewis, the Boston College English professor, who's written extensively on humor, for his reaction to the type of research Dr. Keltner and others have done on the positive possibilities of humor and nicknaming and teasing.
1: Tact is the key variable. It's not that humor is intrinsically beneficial or that it provides for bonding and friendship, or that it's the opposite, repelling. It's a question of how you're dealing with other people. So I can imagine nicknames that establish bonds and are really pleasant, and I can imagine nicknames that really irritate people and push them away. And I can imagine a playful kind of game. Remember that game that probably you played as a kid where you took someone's name and you sort of rhymed it with banana?
0: Mm-hmm.
1: Right? So I could imagine everyone enjoying that, and I could imagine someone not enjoying it because of the way it was done. So it's a matter of tone, it's a matter of content, and it's a matter of your connection. Like, I think that everything from the schoolyard situation you're talking about to the Danish cartoon controversy has to do with, are the people you're joking about already part of your group? If they are, then presumably there's a lot of acceptance and people will put up with things and even enjoy them. But if they're not already part of your group, don't tell me that you're doing it as a way of making them part of the group, because mocking people is not a good way to invite them into your group.
0: Well, remind our listeners what the Danish cartoon story was about.
1: Was, from my point of view, it was the greatest humor scandal and fiasco in human history, at least as far as one knows about it. But took place back in 2005, and it involved the publication of some cartoons in a Danish newspaper that depicted images of the prophet Muhammad, and that caused a great uproar across the Muslim world.
0: Paul, in your 2006 book, Cracking Up, you write about the merging of humor and violence in horror movies and action movies. You write, as a bit of a skeptic, I'd say, about the so-called humor movement that preaches the healing power of laughter. And you write about the occasional flare-ups about whether humor is or should be politically correct. And then you do write a chapter about political humor. Now, throughout, you acknowledge that most humor is beneficial or benign, but you write more, I'd say, warning of the harm other jokes and comic turns can do. What are some other examples that most alarm you that you'd like us to think about?
1: Well, I'm particularly concerned about the use of humor in advertising and in political argument. And I'm concerned about it because I feel as though it functions often in a fallacious way, that to have a cartoon character representing something like tobacco to children seems like a really bad idea to me. And in political campaigns, we often think, well, we want, say, a president who has a sense of humor. But does that apply to any use of humor? And how well can we judge a candidate on the basis of the kind of canned jokes he or she might use in a debate? Often when candidates are most troubled by some accusation or charge about their past behavior or current thinking, they'll try to come up with a self-effacing joke that minimizes its impact. But shouldn't we really take the problem more seriously than that? Should we go along with it? So I think there's a kind of skepticism that one should bring to political uses of humor, not because satire and political comedy aren't actually delightful. They often are, and we need it. But sometimes humor can be used to mislead us, to misdirect us in a fallacious way. And my key example of that in the book is Rush Limbaugh, because I feel as though he has used satire and especially ridicule, not only directed at individual people, but to attack important causes and problems, trying to turn them and successfully turning them into trivial matters that are worthy of being dismissed in snarky laughter. So, for example, his approach to environmentalists or feminists or global climate change, you know, which is is an enormous problem facing us, has been to laugh it away and to ridicule environmentalists who take it seriously. From my point of view, that's an abuse of satire. That's an abuse of ridicule. And when you see comics on the left or political commentators on the left also using satire and ridicule, they can go too far also. But show me what it is they're making fun of. If they're making fun of corruption in government, if they're making fun of stupid decisions, then that's a use of ridicule and satire, which I think, you know, is worthy and noble and important.
0: Hmm. Have you ever studied or read about explicit ways that humor can be a useful tool in resolving conflict? You kind of alluded to it there in a couple of examples, but have you read more about that?
1: Well, I think that the idea that humor could bridge gaps is probably valid and, you know, often would form a sort of way of relaxing and operate as a social lubricant between people who might otherwise be tense about it. So the idea that you could move into a comic frame in a difficult situation or to reduce tension seems, you know, sort of like an obviously good idea. But it's difficult because if there is tension and there are disagreements, then there might be a need for a serious discussion too, and humor can be a way of avoiding serious discussion. So lots of relationships founder on not getting the right balance between let's really deal with our problems and let's laugh about them, let's joke them off. So I think, again, it's a matter of tact.
0: Another element about contemporary humor that I've often wondered about is what you cover extensively in the first chapter of your book, Cracking Up, and that's the intersection of humor and violence in popular movies. Now, you zoom in on the Freddy Krueger character in the Nightmare on Elm Street horror series, who tosses off one-liners as he offs his victims.
1: Mm.
0: I have a friend who loves the film Pulp Fiction for its blend of engaging characters, using humor while committing acts of brutal violence.
2: Oh, I'm sorry. Did I break your concentration? I didn't mean to do that. Please. Continue. You were saying something about best intentions. What's the matter? Oh, you were finished. Oh, well, allow me to retort. What does Marcellus Wallace look like?
3: What?
2: What country are you from?
3: What?
2: What ain't no country I ever heard of? They speak English and what?
0: Pulp Fiction. And I know it's considered a classic. I still cannot get myself to watch this movie, because I know that I personally just squirm when I see humor and violence come together.
1: Mm.
0: One that I did see, you write about the first Batman featuring Jack Nicholson as the Joker before the late Heath Ledger's more recent Joker portrayal in the films.
1: Mm.
0: I did watch that one in a theater, and it was totally uncomfortable with the audiences laughing with the Joker character.
1: Yeah.
4: You know, I don't want there to be any hard feelings between us, Harvey. When you and Rachel were being abducted, I was sitting in Gordon's cage. Now, I didn't rig those charges.
5: Your man, your plan.
4: Do I really look like a guy with a plan? You know what I am? I'm a dog chasing cars. I wouldn't know what to do with one if I caught it. You know, I just do things.
0: Can you summarize what sized mark you think these portrayals leave on our consciousness or our society?
1: Well, I wouldn't want to fall too deeply into the position of being a, you know, sort of like an academic who criticizes popular culture, because I understand very well from Andrew Ross's work. He has a great book called No Respect: Intellectuals in Popular Culture. So I'd like to avoid that pitfall. But I do think it's interesting that in the 80s and the 90s, the figure of the killing joker, like Freddy Krueger, became conventional in American horror films and in other kinds of horror. That, for example, the Joker, who had never told jokes in the 40s and the 50s and the 60s, when he got to the 80s after the Nightmare on Elm Street movies, he became this kind of killing joker who laughed at people and joked about them while he was killing them. And you see that in both of those movies, but also in important comic books that were written before those movies came out, one called The Killing Joke. So why did that become popular at that time? I speculate about this. I construct a kind of lengthy argument about it, and I think it is all speculation, but I do think that a culture that faces the notion of a material apocalypse, nuclear threats, environmental threats, the growing awareness of climate change and the possibility of sort of human Armageddons and disasters of every kind, asteroids racing towards the planet, toxins building up in the environment. It creates this sort of sense that the human race is doomed. And I think a lot of this enjoyment of humor directed at sympathetic human figures, the teenagers in the Freddy movies, they're not really bad kids, but teenagers like to go and laugh at them. I think maybe there's a case to be made that that laughter allows us to step back from humanity and to say, well, yeah, they're doomed. They're getting killed left and right. But we are in this other position. We are in the position of people who are watching them and laughing at them. So you kind of detach from humanity. And I see it as a part of a sort of shift towards transhuman consciousness, which comes up in this response to these popular figures and maybe accounts for some of their popularity.
0: Boston College professor Paul Lewis, author of Cracking Up, American Humor in a Time of Conflict. Let me go back for a moment to my conversation with Dacher Keltner, the UC Berkeley professor and researcher, whose 2009 book Born to be Good includes a chapter on laughter. Like his take on teasing behavior, Dr. Keltner prefers to focus on the upside of laughter, and so as not to seem too ponderous about humor and to reinforce the fact that we actually like laughter here at Peace Talks Radio, we'll finish with his more upbeat conclusion on the impact of laughter on our lives. But I did ask him if, in general, he also noticed the persistence and even gradual uptick in the amount of put-down and mean-spirited comedy in our popular media in recent years.
6: You know, I think you're right. I think comedy nowadays, I don't know enough about the evolution of comedy, has moved toward those forms of humor that are more mean-spirited and derogatory.
0: Mm-hmm.
6: It's just part of a cultural development.
0: In this chapter, you kind of build a case for some new theories on laughter, and you start with what you say has been the consensus on the structure of humorous acts.
6: Yeah.
0: I found that interesting because I never thought, frankly, about laughter as a buildup of conflict and tension, then a resolution. It's kind of a mini conflict resolution moment in itself, isn't it? At least in that construct.
6: It is. It definitely originates in moments of tension or conflict. Classic theory of humor is you have these, you know, you have one belief and you challenge it and you set up this tension, right, or a contradiction. And then the punchline comes in and resolves the tension and then you laugh. But it turns out, you know, with that kind of analysis, when people study when people really laugh, only about 20% of our laughs are in moments of humor. And we do all these different laughs that psychologists have been interested in, you know, when we're nervous or when we're about to say something that's a little bit tense, or when we're sort of introducing ourselves to somebody else. So we really had to understand in a broader sense what underlies those varieties of laughs. And what I've come to the conclusion is that through these kinds of analyses is that really laughter in its basic form, in all its different manifestations, is a way to say, right now, I'm not being serious, right? And that's a very important device to have in social relationships.
0: You also write in this chapter that laughter builds vital cooperation bonds in groups.
6: Yeah. Studies find that, you know, when you hear someone laugh, it's almost like eating a piece of chocolate when it's a pleasing laugh. It's just inherently pleasing. It activates certain parts of the brain that are about social pleasure. A second reason why laughter builds cooperation is that it is just massively contagious, you know, and that's why we have laughter tracks in television shows and so forth. And when I hear someone laughing in a situation, I kind of chuckle myself, and that alters my own emotional profile in ways that enable cooperation. So there are a lot of good reasons why laughter is one of our best tools of cooperation.
0: You also write, and I think I'm remembering correctly, that maybe Milton Berle was the inspiration for this thought, that laughter is a 2 to 3 second vacation,
6: yeah.
0: That it's a vacation from encumbrances, burdens, and gravity of the world of literal truths and sincere commitments.
6: Yeah.
0: So are we saying that, I don't know, in the case of put-down humor, is it acceptable because we're taking a short break from better manners or kindness or the kinds of sincere commitments we're told make up a caring society?
6: I think that's a fair analysis of put-down humor. And I think Milton Berle got it right, which is he said, you know, laughter is a vacation. And what we're doing when we laugh is we're saying, right now you and I can share a non-serious moment. So let me give you an empirical example. Several studies have found, you know, when we bring romantic couples into the lab, and God knows they have a lot to negotiate and there's a good deal of conflict and, you know, sometimes 6, 10, 15 hours a week of conflict. Several different labs have found that when couples laugh, even if they're talking about really serious stuff, and they share that moment of laughter, they calm down physiologically. They're better able to reach an agreement on the issue they're discussing, and they like each other more. So it's a little break from the seriousness of life.
0: And although it's a little off today's specific topic, did you bring your book in?
6: I did.
0: It's the last paragraph of your laughter chapter. And I'm wondering if you could read that last paragraph.
6: Okay, so laughter may just be the first step to nirvana. When people laugh, they're enjoying a vacation from the conflicts of social living. They're exhaling, blowing out, and their bodies are moving toward a peaceful state, incapable of fight or flight. People see their lives from a different point of view with new perspective and detachment. Their laughter spreads to others in milliseconds through the firing of networks of mirror neurons. In shared laughter, people touch, they make eye contact, their breathing and muscle actions are in sync. They enjoy the realm of intimate play. Conflicts are softened and often resolved. Hierarchies negotiated, attraction and intimacy are created. What was once conflict, tension, and frustration fades away. People move closer to one another in peaceful ways.
0: Dacher Keltner is professor of psychology at UC Berkeley, director of the school's Greater Good Science Center, which studies the role of positive emotions in our lives. He's author of the 2009 book, Born to be Good, The Science of a Meaningful Life. And he was reading the end of his chapter on laughter in that book, which reminds us that most laughter pulls us together toward peace, even while he and others offer up a caution flag about uses of humor that might be pulling us apart. The preceding program was an encore episode in our series, originally produced in 2010. But we hope you found there was plenty of good thought to consider from our guests. If you visit this episode on our website, peacetalksradio.com, there may be some now inactive links, but many that will still take you someplace to get more information on our guests and their work and other relevant resources. 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Ali Adelman composed and performs our theme music. 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
7: Now, Cultural Energy's three-day weather outlook. For Taos in northern New Mexico, today 42 to 72, sunny. Monday, 43 to 71, sunny with a few late afternoon clouds. Tuesday, 44 to 75, partly cloudy. For Alamosa also in the San Luis Valley, today 38 to 72, sunny. Monday, 37 to 73, mainly sunny. Tuesday, 39 to 74, partly cloudy.
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9: Harp at Hand, Poems of Ireland, a reading by author Kate O'Neill, with musical group Adam Cara, occurred at Society in the Muse of the Southwest, SOMOS, in Taos, New Mexico, on September 12, 2026. Here are introductory remarks.
10: My name is Jen Smith. Andrea Watson is going to do the introduction for Kate. I just wanted to say a few words like welcome, thank you. And Kate and I share an affinity for Ireland. Yes. And something I read about the poems that are in this incredible book that she's come out has to do with the fact that when you walk on your ancestors' land, you can feel it. And I actually had that experience when I went to Ireland. Sadly, I've not gone anywhere near as many times as Kate has, but I hope to get back there someday. And it also made me think about the fact that how privileged all of us are to walk on the sacred land of the Pueblo and the Hispanic peoples. That it is a privilege, and for us to be good stewards of the land. And with that, I will say sláinte.
11: I'm Andrea Watson. I'm founding publisher and editor of Three A Taos Press. Sometimes in life, we're lucky when two things come together in a magical way. The story of Harp in Hand is just such magical times. When I was younger, much, much younger, I was fortunate to travel to England, Scotland, and Wales. But somehow, and sadly, I never arrived on the shores of Ireland. So as a publisher, I always wanted a poetry book on the beauty of Ireland and its people. Magic number one. Magic number two. 4 years ago, this extraordinary chapbook arrived at my door. I don't know if you've ever worked with letterpress, but it is extremely arduous and kind of a nightmare work. Not only is emulsifying fires about Ansel Adams in New Mexico, but who is the author? Kate O'Neill. Kate O'Neill was involved with every aspect of the poems and the chapbook's production. Then and there, I promised myself that I would not only have a future book about Ireland, but Kate, with her dual citizenship and her love of Ireland, hopefully would be its author. I have to admit that every time I saw Kate, I badgered her a bit. Okay, I badgered her a lot. I don't regret that at all, because tonight we have the Taos book launch of Harp in Hand, one of our newest and exquisite new poetry books at Three at Taos Press, which was designed by Leslie Cox. Kate's poetry of Ireland, complete with personal photographs, will be accompanied by harpist Julie Norum Hawley of Taos Harp Music and Anna Makara, Jimmy Killingsworth. Okay. And now, the person we all love so much, it's time to launch the book.
12: Thank you, Andrea, so much. And I have a special thanks to my family and friends who are here, and my family as friends, and my ancestors who may not be here in this room, but they are sure here in this book. And as folks have said, that they are quite palpable. So thank you to Jan and Somos as well. So the special thanks I'd like to offer to Julie and Jimmy for collaborating to bring music and verse together. Many of these instrumental tunes are traditional, though some are more recent. We will interweave 8 poems with 9 lilts. And I will share with you a little bit of humor here. When Gerald of Wales landed on the island of Ireland in 1188, he wrote, "These Irish are barbarians, and they live like beasts. But they apply a commendable industry to music and oral arts." So, with gratitude for the ancestors and a nod to the ancient lineage of melody and verse, we offer you Harp in Hand, Poems of Ireland.

Thank you. Since I just retired in May as a UNM Taos professor for 32 years, I can't resist giving you a little history. The Irish harp comes from ancient Celtic roots and carries the emotional depth and resilience of the bardic tradition. The Brian Boru harp, the famous one at Trinity College Dublin from the 14th century, is the image that's on the cover of this book. And thank you again to Andrea Watson for finding it and to Olivier, the photographer. The blind harper Turlo O'Carolan, who wrote the piece you just heard, was known as the last of the great Irish bards. And this handout will be available to you all at the end as you leave, so you'll know the songs and the poems and the websites if you want more information. So the first poem. One of the wonderful ideas that Andrea had was to include photographs. And so early on, there's a photograph in the book of the pilgrimage site at Mamain. This is in Connemara. This is above where my grandfather's house is in the Mam Valley. And this poem is about that incredible pilgrimage site and the very palpable sense that I had of feeling the ancestors there. Passive birds. My man. Slightest heat, a flickering pulse. The oldest grief you will ever sing permeates stone penamento. Ancient portraits appear alive, charcoal stippled shades reel through astronomical twilight. Years bleach gauze into gaze, scything blades smudge ash into apparition. Relations appear hand-drawn, glass slightly fogged, condensed in incandescent wonder. Each re-darned stitch catches lineage until everything interlaces into luck. Minus worry. Crow pair bears keen witness. Tilted heads bid. Where have you wandered? Why so long away?

stories, so I'll point you to that as well. It is called Homesick for the Fields. Five women, unsafe at home, unmarried at 20, stiffened together with brute guts on the road from Mohill Leitrim. They listen as a soft rain distances the fields, watch as green rolls away everywhere, even where the blight once consumed failing crops. Hunger never comes and goes, just stays common. They weave in and out of Queenstown steerage, carry woolen bundles of salted herring, whitethorn honey, black bread. Aboard ship, the immodesty of their desperation hangs in unventilated air, seasick, homesick. At night, images of sod and kin mingle, mothers implored to write home. Memories blur as the swells of the Atlantic roughen the crossing. The immigration office has yet to open. No one to note arrival yet, so let them be with no regret. We are all leaving somewhere, arriving somewhere, carrying a new unknown future. Perhaps a land of no Irish need apply. Perhaps a land of some opportunity where someday someone will look back and write of your perilous journey as you resolve to take your life and fling it as far as it will go.

0: I've got goosebumps.
1: Fling it.
0: This next poem is an example of some of the many encounters that one experiences, or at least I experienced, some being in Ireland. And this is on the way from the airport in Shannon to Galway. And this was a story the driver of our shuttle told us. 10-year delay. He points out a sudden jog in the highway as we drive towards Galway at 100 kilometers per hour. The construction crew refused to cut down a fairy tree just to make the road straight, he explains. When the fairy's home is destroyed, they can wreak all sorts of payback, ruin the harvest with a sudden frost. The engineers had to redesign the route to spare the fairy tree, he says, with a nervous laugh, in case I think it at all strange.

So one of the additional blessings of being in Connemara is the weavers. There are many sheep on the hills. There are still places that probably don't look a whole lot different than when my great-grandparents left in 1880. And there are some wonderful basket makers there as well as weavers. And one is named Patrick Higgins. And this poem comes from imagining what it was like there and in County Leitrim, and how amazing it was to feel their presence even in these times. Willow baskets. Everyone says Higgins make the best willow hauling baskets. They take scores of slender, tall Sally reeds cut from pollards, sort them by height, then leave the canes to dry. The willows soak until they bend with no breaking, steam until reddish, then commence with a bit of weaving. Finally, they set the baskets in pairs across donkey withers, ready to spill with mossy peat for the fire. I gaze in the mirror and wonder if Higgins' women had a looking glass, more likely a quiver of impressions in the Clune River, or a steamed glimpse in a wooden bucket. They say you wore linen ribbons in your hair with two combs made of cow bones to keep long plaits from falling. They say brown eyes, soft as any blanket peat, still carry the shadows of the Dartry Mountains. Our baskets and bodies carry the weight of bones in apron pockets and spiral snippets of jeans. The long arc of old ways passing through infinity between waves and the sea. Mending nets with willow bast loop back and forth, mending with a simple into the lag type looping.

The Road to Lisdoonvarna. So one of the other things I love in Ireland is listening to people talk, not just the brogue, but the phrasing and the conversation. And so I couldn't resist a poem about random bits of conversation that I heard as I was in coffee shops or different events, walking down the street even. "Fair play to you" is a common expression people say. "Come sit in this chair and read us some poems now." "I lived near Kavanaugh in the 60s. Brilliant. Disheveled. Top and tail the gooseberries, boil them in water and jam sugar. If it's raining here, it'll be grand on the errands. If you like John O'Donohue, you'll love Moriarty. Your former President Biden loves Haney's and hope and history rhyme. Over that wall, they dug their own graves for Cromwell's executioners. Mind yourself now. Fair play to you.

So as I look out at you all tonight, I'm imagining the Crane Pub in the west end of Galway, where the locals say is the best traditional music. So there, I've given it away. If you go to Galway, that's where you need to go. But if you're fortunate enough to wander by the quay as a harpist is playing on Raglan Road or the dawning of the day, you might be inspired with something such as harp in hand. The Spanish arch echoes eons, ascending, plumbing, seducing the ancient lyre of Brian Boru. The harpist plinks airs conjured from her cadent rosewood curves, as harp-embossed coins tumble into her tweed cap. I close my eyes and lean against the rough damp of Galway's ancient city wall, as the Carib rises into a rushing sea. And I said, let grief be a fallen leaf at the dawning of the day. Her eyes half closed, godwit fingers conjuring other worlds. On Raglan Road, away from me, so hurriedly, her wistful melody descends into pools of lament. With a sadness upon me, I allow, I had loved not as I should, a creature made of clay. And slowly, slowly, I recall all the harpists, all the songmakers, all the songs.

0: Yeah. This, I have to give a shout out to Lisa Gett, who's here, and I think I may have been reading a little Gerard Manley Hopkins before I wrote this one. So,
1: comes the scroll rhythm.
0: Heart Pulse. This is an ode to the Mom Valley. Who knew from a brief brush we could share a special hold among us? Honey, gorse, mist, ramble. Much like a grandmother, a line of fine white buttons aligned with your spine. The mountains reveal a quiet dignity, a bearing in those sturdy shoulders worth yearning, a knowing in the clan's valley worth learning. A crucible, papoose, sipapu, source, emanating, bestowing, parceling ancients, from nothing formed to nothing lost, endless energies transformed apiece. A lamb lost in the furrow, its heart beating in my palm, lifts from the steep, deep barbed wire, and I sense how life wants to pulse on past the horizon, how life wants a hand, a hold, a chance, a chalice, a gather, a pouring through us into chance of breath. Braces of belonging in a glacial arc, a worthy place, a garden of harp tones, honed peat smoke, a bit of weather chained to dumb knowing like a bad knee. Our souls imagining our shadow selves dwelling in verdant flow, no part doubted, no part left out, unwanted or ashamed.

So, before you leave Joyce Country, the last poem, and so afterwards we will be here signing books and gather together, and Julie and Jimmy will continue to play some instrumental music for us. Thank you all again for being here. It's just so lovely to look out and see your smiling, intent faces and the careful listening. Before you leave Joyce Country, gather a fistful of wisps shape-shifting to linen skies. Collect light reveries as water ruffles like age-old druid birds singing just before sunrise. Bring back blackthorn honey from Mam, where bleeding lambs jerk milk with a spare in all the way at the end, and I jerk milk and a spare ineffable. Inexpressible, apparently. Foots it across lemony wood sorrel. Say that three times fast. Harvest a flint of quartz from the steep pitch of fields among the mom torques and the yellow gorse-covered bends. Then braid tender rushes, plaited into a Bridget's cross. Make your way to Finney and gather me a drop spindle of fleece from the black-faced sheep of the hill. Then glimpse a pygmy goat and her kid graze pink-green gooseberries. And if you witness the wooden anvil of a rowboat drifting across the moods of Loch Nafooey, rippling contours like the pastel outlines of some ancient map, garner me those currents. Climb up the gap of birds to the edge of that windswept pass, where four-robed ancients hum and sway, droning a churring chant. Hail them kindly, then bring me that lilt.

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4: A tribute to Ron Gardner when he died in 2016. He was an expert on water in Taos County.
5: This is Robin Collier of Cultural Energy, and I'm talking to Kay Matthews about Ron Gardner, who tragically died Sunday, September 25th. Kay, tell us how important Ron was to water in Taos.
6: Well, when I heard that Ron died on Sunday, I had the same reaction I had when I heard that Butchie Denver died in 2012. I just felt like the brain trust about water had, and we'd lost another one, and I felt not only a loss personally, but felt terrible that Ron was an amazing repository of information and had worked on in numerous capacities for Taos County for years and years to try and protect our watersheds and our forest resources.
5: And I think one of the things that was unusual about him, he really looked at planning. He looked at not just reacting to some threat to the environment, but saying, like, how can we plan for the future? Tell some of the things that he did with planning that were different than most people do.
6: Well, I wrote down this list that actually Candace O'Donnell, our county commissioner, had posted on her website when she found out that Ron had died, and just the amazing number of committees and that he had worked on with Taos County. And I'm just going to go through the list, and then I'll tell you what he and I worked on together. The land and water element of the Taos County Comprehensive Plan, the water appendix of the Taos County Subdivision Regulations, the water element of the Taos Regional Water Plan, the Taos County Community Wildlife Protection Plan, and the New Mexico Environment Department and Environmental Protection Agency, or what they call the RAS, the Red River Watershed Restoration Strategy. And it's pretty amazing. Like you said, he was intimately involved and responsible for a lot of the regulations dealing with water in Taos County.
5: And the other unusual thing is that he was not academically trained. I mean, he just dug into this himself, read, and talked to people. How is that possible that someone, a layperson, can learn so much about water?
6: Well, I think the trick with Ron is he was astute politically, and as well as just schooling himself on water issues and the science behind it. I know he was very friendly with Paul Bauer and Peggy Johnson, who work for the they work out of New Mexico Tech and with hydrogeology chemistry, water chemistry, and so he learned a lot through them. They did a lot of stuff together, and he was able to get their help in doing some of the surveys that they did, water surveys for Taos County. So I think, and that, but also combined with his activism and his participation in Taos County politics and learning how to work his way into the system, but not necessarily be bought by the system, and bring an out kind of an outsider's skepticism and questioning and desire to make politicians more accountable.
5: And didn't he kind of get started? He worked as a legislative aide to Carlos Cisneros, so he became familiar with how government works at a state level.
6: Yeah, both good and bad. He was an aide for many years, and through lots of controversial activities that Carlos Cisneros was involved in, and Ron had to do all the research in the background, and a lot of those issues involved water because that Taos County is the top of the watershed and everybody's after our water. So we've had to be on our toes for a long time. I mean, not that we have been on our toes. We had, as Candace pointed out on her website, Ron was one of the first people who became aware of the water grab on Top of the World water that was bought by Tom Worrell and subsequently sold to Santa Fe County, and that Taos County now is protesting on the movement of 1,700 acre-feet of water down to Santa Fe County. So Ron's been involved in that since the beginning.
5: Now, he was also involved in working with the Healy's to do these water surveys of the groundwater and the deep aquifers. What did those studies reveal that we didn't know before?
6: That it's very complicated. And the most recent survey was the one on the south end of the Taos Valley that affected the Miranda Canyon area. And I haven't read the entire report that they submitted, but it shows an incredibly complex hydrogeography, and that I think one of the telling points was that a lot of these surveys that were done previously didn't reveal a lot of the information that they found out on this one. And so our fears are particularly, and Ron's fear particularly was with dealing with the Beta settlement that affects a large portion of Taos County, was that some of the wells that are being proposed to supply water to various parties in the settlement, that maybe the water surveys that were done by the Office of State Engineer that support the drilling of these wells are inadequate, and that we probably need to go back and look at these models and make some adjustments. Although, you know, again, Peggy and Paul have retired, apparently, and they did do some surveys in the Rio Hondo area, but they haven't specifically gathered the information in some of these critical areas that where the Abeta settlement is in place.
5: I mean, in this Miranda Canyon area, what they kind of discovered is that in very short distances, the whole aquifer changes, and that when you drill, you could go through one aquifer into another and contaminate the other aquifer. Is that sort of a characterization of it?
6: Yeah, you probably know as much as I do about what they found. All I gleaned from it was that it's a bunch of connected aquifers, and that you can't make blanket assessments based on certain exploratory wells, which is largely what they base these modelings on when they do these exploratory wells, that the geography can change radically in just a short distance.
5: Yeah, and I mean, part of the complexity in the Miranda Canyon area is, of course, the hot springs. So there's water that's contaminated with arsenic and all kinds of things. Well, actually, in the area that they're looking at for these wells, there's hot springs all along the Rio Grande. So where does that hot water come from? It's, again, the same kind of complexity. Well, the other thing that I was impressed that he really focused on was not only where the water ends up underground, but where does it come from? The watersheds. And he's done a lot of work, you know, looking at how do we protect watersheds. Talk about that a little bit.
6: Well, I just did a story for La Jicarita, where I'm the editor, the online La Jicarita, about the situation going on right now in San Cristobal. Now, Ron lived in Cuesta, but I think this is what's happening in San Cristobal is probably pretty indicative of a lot of what's going on in those northern communities in the Cuesta Ranger District. And they have a watershed restoration collaboration between the Forest Service and the Rio Grande Water Fund, which is under the auspices of the Nature Conservancy, and they're trying to address the wildland urban interface restoration of the forests that are surrounding these little communities, including their watersheds, of course. And the watershed in San Cristobal is San Cristobal Creek, and which is now become part of the Columbine Hondo Wilderness Area. So which means that the access is restricted in terms of what kind of forest restoration can take place, thinning and prescribed burning. And so it's an issue that the people in San Cristobal are concerned about. And so Ron's been involved in a lot of the watershed planning and forest restoration planning, in particularly up in that neck of the woods, and was, you know, very aware of the importance of being able to get into these critical watersheds and make sure that they get the attention first that they need in terms of reducing the tree overload, so that the water can seep into the aquifer and continue to supply these communities that are totally dependent on these small watersheds.
5: I mean, explain a little bit. I mean, basically what's happened is there's been more than 100 years of fire suppression. So you have forests that become way more dense than they ever have been. And what happens when that happens? The water, the snow doesn't get to the ground, basically. And then the second thing is that they're very susceptible to fire. What happens when a fire hits a dense forest like this in a watershed?
6: Well, the part of what I talked about in the article about San Cristobal was I kind of brought in the whole issue of the Pecos wilderness as well, because it's a much larger wilderness, and there's a movement right now to expand the boundaries of the Pecos wilderness, and the same concern has been raised about that these watershed these communities who are dependent on these watersheds, that whose headwaters are in the wilderness area. And because of the fire suppression for hundreds of years, there's now not only dense forests, very thick trees, what they call dog hair thickets, but there's also a lot of ground, wood on the ground. And so the potential for catastrophic fire has grown exponentially over the last 50 years, and when a fire does get started, it like the Horoso fire in the Pecos wilderness, which threatened both the Pecos watershed and the Rio Frijoles watershed, they couldn't do anything about it. They couldn't fight it. I mean, it was in the wilderness, so there were restrictions already. You can't have mechanized equipment in the wilderness area, which restricts the firefighting efforts. But they really couldn't fight it from the air either, because it was just a huge conflagration that was too dangerous for force personnel to fight. So those are the kinds of concerns, and it's just unfortunate that, you know, even in the watersheds where we're going to have access for mechanical thinning and people to get on the ground and do the kind of restoration that's needed, the funding is totally inadequate. And the Rio Grande Water Fund has an overall target of 700,000 acres within the Rio Grande watershed that they'd like to treat. The acreage they're shooting for in San Cristobal is 11,000 acres. Down where I live in El Valle, down between Truchas and Peñasco, they've had a project underway, the Rio Trompas Watershed Restoration Project. I think it's been going on now for 5 years, and there still hasn't been any work on the ground due to the lack of funding, onerous NEPA requirements, National Environmental Policy Act requirements, so to make sure that what they're going to do isn't going to harm archaeological sites, and to develop a healthy prescription for what they intend to do. So it's a long, arduous, costly these projects, and it's just not getting done in a timely fashion.
5: Well, I mean, what Ron did and was really bring attention to this, and there has at least been some movement on it. I mean, there's, again, the amount of thinning that has to be done and the funding is, there's a huge gap there. But at least people are thinking about it and talking about it, and that's a good thing. Now, he also was quite involved in starting the county's public welfare committee to watch water transfers. Tell a little bit about the importance of that, though it hasn't turned out quite as good as we would like.
6: That's where Ron and I work together the most. The state water plan, when it was promulgated in the early 2000s, divided the state into regional areas that had to develop their own regional water plans. And so the Taos Regional Water Plan we started working on back in the mid-2000s. And Ron and I and Butchie and several other people became part of a subcommittee of that plan that was going to work on what constitutes a public welfare in a region. Each region, the state plan asked each region to come up with a public welfare statement. Maybe people aren't conversant with what public welfare actually means, but in the state engineer's office, when an applicant files to move water from one area to another, which happens all the time, of course, as people are constantly trying to figure out where they're going to get water for various development or agriculture or wells or whatever, there's a criteria by which the state engineer judges whether those applications should be approved. And one is whether it's going to impair somebody else's water rights. One is whether it's contrary to the conservation of water. And the third, which wasn't adopted until much later than the other two, is whether it's in the interest of the public welfare. So it's a pretty nebulous concept that hasn't ever legally been defined. So under the state, because there's never been a decision in that came down in the courts that actually defined what public welfare is. So the regional water plans were all assigned the task of developing what constitutes the public welfare of their region. So that's what we were assigned to do in Taos County. And it turned into a long and contentious project, and Ron was instrumental using the knowledge that he had already developed working on the land use planning in Taos County and the what I read you about the subdivision regs and the land use planning and all the issues that they talked about there, the aspects of Taos County water and what we needed to protect and how it needed to be managed and, you know, conjunctive water management and making sure that agricultural water was protected and the Esekia community was protected, but also leaving room for economic development and all the issues that you have to deal with when you're talking about water management. And so we developed a public welfare statement that included the formation of a public welfare advisory committee that would look at water transfers both within and from Taos County and make an assessment as to whether those whether we would make an it was just an advisory committee. We had no legal it was not legally binding, whatever decision we made, but we would make a recommendation to the Office of the State Engineer, who has to approve or disapprove these transfers, and we would simply make a recommendation about whether this was interest in the public welfare of the citizens of Taos County, going through all the criteria that we developed as to what that welfare is, what it means. And it just blew up politically, and Ron and Butchie and I and Georgia and Simeon Herskovitz, who was instrumental in developing, we all really tried to make sure this remained an element of the Taos Regional Water Plan, which had to get approval from the Interstate Stream Commission, and we failed. And it was a blow. They kept the public welfare statement in the regional water plan, but they refused to allow the committee to go forward. And, you know, of course, our feeling was that the powers that be wanted to be able to move water around without oversight, and which is simply what we were. We were oversight. We had no, like I said, we had no legal authority, but... But then Ron and the rest of us stepped up and decided, and the county stepped up and decided that the county would develop its own public welfare ordinance. And so we then started working on that. And with the help of the same people who I mentioned and some other folks, we were able to develop a public welfare ordinance using much of the criteria that we developed in the Taos Regional Water Plan, and we passed it in 2010. And that ordinance did set up an advisory committee. But instead of being that follow the same criteria that we developed before, there were a whole list of 10 criteria, the things I mentioned previously. But instead of giving our advice to the Office of the State Engineer, we gave it to the Taos County Commission. And then based on our advice, would decide whether to protest a water transfer either within Taos County or from Taos County. And so Ron and I were appointed to be on that committee, and I chaired it for 3 years. And like I said at the beginning of this interview, you know, Ron and Butchie had my back. They knew a lot more than I did about Taos County politics, and they knew, since I don't live in Taos, they were kind of closer to what was going on in Taos County and advised me. You know, their advice was invaluable. And they knew all the players, and they kind of knew how things worked. And so really helped the entire committee to really take a hard look at these transfers and do a good job about our recommendations.
5: Okay, well, so who's going to replace Ron? I mean, it's just, like you can say, these important geologists and engineers have retired, Ron's gone. You know, the knowledge of being able to really deal with the science and the politics is just invaluable. And I know he was just a really personable person, too. I mean, people just loved him as a person. Tell a little bit about just working with him.
6: Well, I remember having to appear at the several times before the Taos County Commission to defend the Public Welfare Advisory Committee's recommendation to protest several transfers that involved the Abeta settlement. And, you know, there I was, because I was a chair, I'd stand up there and take their questions and present. And there was some opposition on the county commission, because several of the commissioners took the position that we shouldn't be interfering with any of the decisions made under the auspices of the Abeta settlement. And so I'd stand up there and I'd do the best I could, and then I'd just look around to the back of the room, and there's Ron, who's like, was three or four or something, this really big guy. And I'd say, and he'd look at me and he'd just walk up to the podium and he'd, you know, just lay it out what I was stumbling with or what I needed some backup on. And so that was, you know, like I said, this is, I don't know who that person's going to be now.
5: Well, we appreciate your work. Certainly you have been very good in bringing knowledge and good reporting to these issues. Well, okay, young people of Taos, here's an area to get into. But I know it was really sad for me when we started our station. Just a couple weeks ago, he was all excited about that. He wanted to come in and be interviewed, and I really regret that we don't. I do have tapes of him at some of these meetings. We'll go through those archives and see if we can kind of present his personality. Yeah.
6: Several people I've spoken with since Ron died, you know, everybody's been emailing and talking to each other, but they did tell me that he presented some of his archival work to a couple of people. And so I think, and he was in the process of setting up a website. I don't know how far he got. And he was also working on a book. And I know that quite a few people have the draft of that book. So, you know, hopefully everybody can put their heads together. And I don't know who's going to be handling Ron's estate, because I don't know the familial situation. But, you know, anybody out there who has any of the stuff that Ron did and documented, you know, let's make sure that this all gets put together in a central location and it isn't lost.
5: Well, thank you, Kay. That's, again, a great loss for Taos County and all the communities surrounding. Thanks a lot.
6: Thanks, Robin.
5: I have been talking to Kay Matthews, editor of La Jicarita, an online blog and formerly a newspaper, about the loss of Ron Gardner, who died last Sunday, September 25th. This is Robin Collier reporting for Cultural Energy and KCEI 90.1 FM, Red River, Taos.
4: A tribute to Ron Gardner when he died in 2016. 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
0: This is Jenny Bird, and you're listening to Cultural Energy Independent Radio, KCEI 90.1 FM, Red River in Taos, a listener-supported, non-commercial educational radio station creating media voices for youth, arts, and activism in northern New Mexico and southern Colorado. 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
4: Now, Cultural Energy's three-day weather outlook. For Taos in northern New Mexico, today 42 to 72, sunny. Monday, 43 to 71, sunny with a few late afternoon clouds. Tuesday, 44 to 75, partly cloudy. For Alamosa in the San Luis Valley, today 38 to 72, sunny. Monday, 37 to 73, mainly sunny. Tuesday, 39 to 74, partly cloudy.

0: Hello and welcome to the Scholar Circle, scholarcircle.org. I'm Maria Armudian. In this hour, when two of the most powerful countries in the world, the US and Russia, launch aggressive wars, does it increase the likelihood of more wars? Or do their lack of successes reduce the likelihood of more war? Does this have implications for China's potential attack on Taiwan? Doug Becker explores.
1: We are live in front of an audience at the International Studies Association's West Regional Meetings in Pasadena, California. I'm Doug Becker. Ever since Russia attacked Ukraine, there have been predictions that a normative order against aggressive war was under threat. Then the U.S. and Israel attacked Iran. Numerous scholars have predicted this would encourage China to attack Taiwan. The normative restrictions on war are loosened, and the U.S. is distracted and therefore not able to help defend Taiwan. But two clear developments seem to challenge this prediction. Russia, after four full years of war, doesn't seem like they're going to win that war anytime soon. And the United States, despite the president's continual assertions that the U.S. has won the war, clearly has not. Technology such as drone warfare might be a reason. Defensive tactics could be another. So on today's show, we're going to explore the future of warfare in light of the Russian and American wars and their current lack of success. Our panel today is Yvonne Chu. She is Jean Kirkpatrick Visiting Fellow at the American Enterprise Institute and serves on the board of directors at the International Society for Military Ethics. She's the author of Strategic Ambiguity Out of Balance, Updating an Outdated Taiwan Policy. David McCourt. He's professor of sociology at the University of California, Davis. He's the author of The Dragon Defined, How Washington, Canberra, and London Reimagined China. Ricardo Crespo is associate professor of political science and the chair of the political economy department at Grossmont College. He is the author of Currency Warfare and Just War. You can find that in the Journal of Military Ethics. And Robert Williams, he's professor of political science at Pepperdine University. He is the author or co-author of Seeking Security in an Insecure World, and that's with Dan Caldwell. I want to thank you all so very much for joining us. And Yvonne Chu, let me ask you the first question. The wars that the Russians and the Americans have been fighting, there seem to be some new tactics that may be defining 21st century warfare. How much of the tactics that we're seeing developed, how much of those are new, and how much of it is sort of the old becoming new again?
2: Thanks, Doug. This is a really important and also recurring question. You know, how much are tactics in war changing? I think whenever people look at wars, especially the military, there's always a desire to see new tactics, whether or not they're there. And there are some new things. I think that they're one of the things that you are seeing. It's really interesting in the, you know, Russia-Ukraine war is that, but also in the Iran war is, you know, increasing distance, right? Standoff. And the history of military weapons, the history of military technology is really about putting ever greater distance between you and your opponent. And then, you know, once we talk about, you know, China, war of China in the future, that will come up again as one of the big challenges for actually the U.S. fighting a war against China. But so we definitely see that trend increasing, but you also, interestingly, in the, you know, the Russian-Ukraine war, see a reversion, right? And so this is, you know, we're seeing people digging in, to, you know, into, you know, trenches and stalemates, and, you know, you're going, wait, are we back in World War One? You know, so it's been a really fascinating war because at the beginning of the war there was a lot of Strum and Drang. Am I? Is this the end of, you know, does this spell the end of, you know, airborne operations doctrine? Is this the end of tanks? And neither of those things has happened. And so I think in all wars, it takes a while to settle down and figure out what is actually changing, what is the same. The drones are an interesting question, right? And what I'm seeing so far is with the drones is there's not something that's really fundamentally theoretically different or conceptually different. What the drones are doing so far are both replacing people and extending capabilities, right? And so it's doing, you know, the same tactics, but you can do more and do better. Where I think there are, you know, there may be some interesting developments tactically is one, space, right? You know, this has come up recently. when we're talking about nuclear weapons, but also just, you know, space weapons in general. And space is just an entirely different domain. It, you know, has different physical physical laws, and that will change. You know, if we actually are fighting in space, that will change the way war is fought. And then, of course, people talk about cyber, right? And that is one of the interesting, I think that is where there is a potential for an entirely new domain of warfare. So kind of like, the air domain, sea domain, you know, space, cyber could be its own domain. We're still too early to know if that will be its own domain or whether it will simply extend existing capabilities in existing domains.
1: Both the Ukraine and the Iran war has been the impact, the economic impacts that both wars, you know, have faced. I guess we can start with Russia. How much is the has the targeting of Russia's economy had an impact on sort of calculations on whether countries might want to go to war?
3: Thank you, Doug, for having me here. Thank you for that question. I'm convinced that, you know, we have these traditional domains of war, you know, air, space, land, cyber, maybe. I do think we really need to start thinking about an economic domain of warfare because it's becoming such a central aspect of how wars are fought today. Of course, economics and national security and war fighting have always been connected, but they're really taking center stage. Mm-hmm. And so we could think about the American response to the original invasion of Ukraine by Russia with these massive, unprecedented sanctions, including the targeting of the Russian central bank, mm-hmm. which is really unprecedented. This is the first time that the U.S. had really gone after the central bank of another major power. And we had a couple of weeks right at the beginning of the war where it seemed like, oh, the Russian economy might be faltering, their financial system might be in jeopardy, Russians are pulling cash out of their ATMs. And what ended up happening was, well, their economy stabilized. Now, it has taken a toll on the Russians, but, you know, 5 years later, they're still fighting. So there's that aspect of it. The other interesting development, I think, is we need to think more about how economics and national security are actually linked and how kinetic military power can actually have a direct impact on our monetary capabilities and our own monetary power. So we could think, for example, you know, what would happen if China did attack Taiwan? Well, there goes the American bond market, because mm-hmm. that's going to impact everyone in the region, Japan, Taiwan. That's going to perhaps lead to a big sell-off of U.S. Treasury notes, which we could see. I mean, we're already kind of having a little mini bond market crisis right now. That would be unprecedented. What would be the impact that on us being able to pay for our military? We've learned from Iran that our munitions are very expensive. So that's going to take a toll on that. The other last thing I'd say is just the convergence between sort of the traditional civilian financial aspect of warfare where, you know, we're going to do sanctions. That's usually a Treasury Department kind of thing. But then that's also the application of kinetic warfare to monetary warfare, currency warfare, where we actually will have, you know, the air forces, for example, of Israel bombing banks in Iran. About a decade ago when the United States was fighting ISIS, we implemented a campaign to directly target ISIS's currency reserves from the air. So we're seeing much more of that, sort of the convergence of the civilian financial aspect of warfare and the direct military aspect of warfare. And I think that we're going to see that increase in conjunction with more capable cyber capabilities. We don't yet know how AI is going to picture into this, but I think that's just going to be an increasingly open and visible feature of warfare as we move forward.
1: Yeah, there's so many different areas here. You talk about, you know, the impact of AI. Devon mentioned the impact of space, and a reminder, the U.S. has acknowledged that they have weapons in space now, and what does that necessarily mean? But David McCourt, I know you've been, the most recent book is about the way in which we, you know, conceive of China. Rick seemed to suggest one of the challenges, if China were to attack a neighbor, say, attack Taiwan, how effective would any sort of economic isolation of China be? Does that set up a potential here where China really has quite a free hand if they decide that, for instance, President Xi's talked about reuniting, you know, China with Taiwan is a significant priority? Is that something that it's more likely that China could do this, less likely?
4: Well, thank you so much for having me, Doug. It's a challenging question, actually, because I think the simple answer is we don't know. And for listeners, I follow the U.S.-China expert community, which is this interesting group of academics, think tankers, former officials and diplomats who spend their days trying to figure out precisely these kind of questions. They watch China closely, all aspects, society, military developments. And from what I'm tracking from their conversations, there hasn't been a strong discussion about the implications of the Iran war on our ability to engage in financial and economic warfare against China should a Taiwan contingency occur. So, but from my

0: I would suggest that it would be a sort of a mutually assured destruction kind of situation, but we would have to get into specific sectors, right, which gets complicated and very much beyond my expertise quite right. quickly.
1: But of course, I mean, you mentioning just simply that China is more integrated in the American economy than Russia was or that Iran was. I mean, Iran, obviously, we're talking about one specific sector, the energy sector. Russia, you know, less so. Whereas, as Rick pointed out, I mean, China, if China wanted to, they could crash the American economy, couldn't they? Yeah, David.
0: Yes, they could. But it's precisely the issue of interdependence. And so the interdependence between the two economies means that across sectors, it means that the ways in which they could hurt us would hurt them as well. And I think that one thing we have to try to kind of resist is a simple understanding of American power here, because what I see is American power is precisely exercised through the interdependence. By being in charge of the rules of various kinds of economic and other sorts of relationships. So just because the United States is clearly not winning straightforwardly in Iran doesn't mean that somehow the United States isn't powerful anymore. Mm-hmm. Precisely the fact that the couple of issues that we're really struggling with domestically here in America is gas prices mm-hmm. and the bond market. Apart from that, everything's pretty normal, even if it's sort of dysfunctional. That shows the immense American power. We can be at war with a very large country of 100 million people, and we're not all in the streets trying to stop this. Yeah. You know,
1: and not raising taxes to pay for it.
0: Right, and there isn't a draft.
1: Right,
0: there isn't taxation. We're all just going to watch college football this afternoon. That's about American power. So I think that is a demonstration of the ongoing American power, despite our inability to bring one country to heel.
1: Yeah. Yvonne, you had some response as well.
2: I think David's absolutely right about the problem, the challenge of the interdependence between U.S. and China. It cuts both ways. You know, and so I think this is one of the things that the U.S. And the China watching community has been really concerned with, which is that anything that we can do to hurt them would hurt us, you know, just as much. And can we tolerate that, right? And maybe less so than the Chinese government could tolerate it. You know, there's the historical record on the efficacy of sanctions, right, is quite mixed. And and I think what we've seen is that the economic measures alone are not going to be able to win the war because there's too much substitutability possible. And then there's another issue of what exactly does it mean to actually win this war against China, right? So are you trying to isolate China physically, materially? They have stockpiles, right? We don't know exactly how much, but they might be able to hold out much longer than we think. All kinds of questions. And I think that actually gets to the real problem with figuring out what how to prosecute a conflict against China, which is that the China watching community has not decided on this, which is, what does it mean to win this war against China, right? What is the end goal? So what is your theory of victory? And until you have that vision, you're not going to be able to figure out what to do and what is going to be able to work.
1: And you listen to Scholar Circle, scholarcircle.org. I'm Doug Becker. On today's show, we're talking about the future of war, but the impact of Russia's war in Ukraine, U.S. and Israel's war in Iran have on the future of warfare, and with a bit of a focus so far quite a bit on China. Our guests today are Yvonne Chu. She's with the American Enterprise Institute. David McCourt, he's with the University of California, Davis. Rick Crespo, he is with Grossmont College, and Robert Williams from Pepperdine University. And Robert, I want to bring you in particular because, as Yvonne said, we're not sure what winning a war would look like with China. And I think one thing that's quite apparent is we also don't necessarily know what winning a war, the U.S. doesn't know what winning a war against Iran would look like. And so how much then, with respect to the future of war, I mean, first of all, we all know wars are easier to start than to end. And secondly, if you're not exactly sure what winning would look like, do you imagine that would dissuade countries to go to war?
3: Well, first I'll say that I think we did, in fact, have an idea in the United States, or at least the administration did, of what winning a war in Iran would look like. It was defined as eliminating their nuclear weapons.

0: program and changing the regime. And those objectives have proven to be much, much more difficult to achieve than we initially thought, so much so that we may not even have that as a reasonable objective of this war any longer. More generally, I think it's important for any state thinking about war to have clear and achievable objectives that are backed by a strategy for achieving them, knowing how you're going to do this. And I think in this case, the Trump administration erred in failing in any number of ways to plan properly for this war.
1: So it's a question of the lack of planning for it.
0: In this case, certainly it is. I think there are instances where we could talk about war being achievable, war aims being achievable, and where the planning moves us in that direction. This is not one of those cases, however.
1: Because one of the things that makes me think through this is, I mean, obviously in the U.S. case in Iran, the question about, you know, how do they conceptualize a win and the sort of the moving the ball on what constitutes a win. But that also seems to be true with Russia and Ukraine, that clearly Russia's goal in Ukraine was to conquer Ukraine, take Kyiv, and either reestablish a pro-Russian government in Kyiv or maybe even re-annex it. But ultimately, you know, now they're talking about small territories and would that constitute a victory? And so, Yvonne, I guess I'll, you know, circle this back to you. I mean, if China were to attack Taiwan, clearly the goal would have to be a complete reconquering of Taiwan and bringing Taiwan back. Is the fact that that has been that the Americans and the Russians have been unsuccessful, do you think China looks at that at all and says, okay, defensive capabilities have just been improved at this point, and it's not a question of who might intervene on Taiwan's side. It's literally a question of would we be successful if we attack Taiwan?
2: Yeah, so this is a really tough question. So first, I want to say that if China did take Taiwan, it wouldn't be a reconquering. China has only ever historically held half of Taiwan's island, and the other half was they never actually managed to subdue. So there's a lot of Chinese mythology around Taiwan's status that is, you know, pervasive in the China watching community, as Dave Wells knows. I think this is, yeah, the lessons from, or the potential lessons from the Russian invasion are really interesting. I think, you know, Xi Jinping ought to be looking at the United States and its inconsistency in its support for Ukraine, right? And also Trump's clear attraction to Putin and to other strongmen. You know, the current Xi Jinping's visit to the United States is an interesting example of that. And so, you know, Xi Jinping would be looking at the U.S. and saying, well, maybe the U.S. would not rush to Taiwan's aid, despite the historical ties there. On the other hand, you know, given the Trump administration and, you know, its nature, that there's still a lot of uncertainty, right? And so it depends. Maybe Trump would help Taiwan depending on what he saw on Fox News the night before. You know, who knows? So what it is also thinking, so the possibility that the U.S. would not help Taiwan is also maybe the possibility that the U.S. could not help Taiwan, right? I think it's been publicly reported fairly extensively that the U.S. is, you know, rapidly depleting its munitions in Iran. And, you know, there's a lot of concern about whether or not that leaves enough for a major Indo-Pacific conflict. And certainly China is well aware of this reporting. So looking specifically at Russia's inability to win the war, I think that's really interesting. So Xi Jinping and the PLA, they're not stupid. They know that a cross-strait amphibious invasion of Taiwan is going to be incredibly difficult, right? And even with their massive military that, you know, overwhelms Taiwan's. And so, you know, they ought to be reconsidering that. They should also reconsider. I know that traditionally their plans have been focused on decapitation, which is basically taking out the leadership, right? And then, you know, and then waiting for the population to follow, right? To fold. And so looking at what, you know, Ukraine's resistance means that the PLA will certainly be developing plans for protracted warfare and counterinsurgency. So, which means that maybe, you know, from China's perspective, from Xi Jinping's perspective, maybe the best thing to do is at this point just stay the course, right? You keep increasing pressure on the economy, keep ramping up the military threats, and China is engaging in those every day, with violations of the median line, the median line across in the Taiwan Strait, and its aggressiveness in the South China Sea. So, I think the lessons taken from the Russia invasion are quite mixed. But on the other hand, Xi Jinping and the PLA have time to think through those because there is no great need to invade Taiwan right now. It is getting a lot of what it is achieving a lot of what it wants by still having Taiwan out as an issue that is unresolved, but one that is there, kind of asymptotically, at this point, kind of asymptotically approaching.
1: But David McCord, Yvonne says there's not this intense need to attack Taiwan or invade Taiwan to bring Taiwan back in the fold. But is that a thought that's shared in the China watching community, in particular because the idea President Xi seems, whether it's his own personal desire, he wants to have this resolved before he's no longer in power, or a sense that time may not be on China's side on that one. Is there a sense of urgency, or do China watchers believe there's a sense of urgency in China to try to resolve this thing because time is not on their side?
3: That's a really good question. I think it's important because it sets up the point, which is that whenever we ask a question like that, some people, it actually becomes a fissure within the U.S. national security community. So a few years ago, certainly there were people who you would probably characterize as on the hawkish side on China that were talking about the decisive decade. And this is an idea that there's 10 years, we have about a 10-year window in which we might be able to actually act in a Taiwan contingency. And once that passes, and that probably will fit with the rest of Xi Jinping's time in office and perhaps actually time on this earth, that we need to be thinking about ramping up American military production. This argument is made by some people who really would like more investment in the Navy. We're concerned that we've kind of dipped well below 400 ships and China has been outstripping us on naval production for a long time. They were making that, sort of more hawkish folks were making that argument. And on the sort of the more pro-engagement side, as they're called, the people would be a little bit more skeptical to that argument. But I think what this panel really is showing is that that calculation is changing almost by the day. And I think that there are people trying to game out and think through what Iran means, what Russia means for what Taiwan represents to America and the chances of Xi launching some sort of attack. If I could kind of switch a little tack there, I think that in a sense then Taiwan becomes this issue that it's actually quite useful for Xi to hold in play, and in some strange ways it's actually kind of useful for America to hold it in play as well, to remain ambiguous. This is something we could perhaps talk about, the whether strategic ambiguity is still a good strategy for the United States. Strategic ambiguity meaning the idea that we don't declare very straightforwardly whether we would or would not defend Taiwan. We sort of remain deliberately vague on that issue, and there's a history to that we can go into. But it almost is like the status of Berlin during the Cold War. Mm-hmm. It's this thing that we kind of constantly fight over, but actually there's no resolution necessarily forthcoming. Because if Taiwan did actually come under the sway of China, then the whole edifice of American military power in the Western Pacific falls apart. If you read a lot of China experts' thought about why we have bases in the region, why we have different procurement, why we need various things, it ultimately does actually fall on the need to do something in a Taiwan contingency. This is particularly Elbridge Colby's kind of argument, who's now in the Defense Department. His whole sort of raison d'etre really is to defend Taiwan. If that goes away, why do we need Okinawa? Why do we need, why are we defending the the Australians, mm-hmm. Or at least it forces a fundamental rethink in American military posture, perhaps to something more the sort of continental North-South America kind of idea.
1: No, absolutely. And Robert, I was actually wondering this. David mentions about strategic ambiguity, but under President Biden, the U.S. actually lifted that ambiguity. It may have just been a moment because of the Russian invasion of Ukraine, but previously the position the U.S. had always taken was this is an issue that should be resolved peacefully, not that they would necessarily come to Taiwan's defense. But ultimately, President Biden lifted that ambiguity. Donald Trump hasn't really returned to ambiguity. He's actually kind of returned to uncertainty. The ambiguity, there was always the sense that we're not going to explicitly state it, but that's kind of, we know what the policy was. Whereas Donald Trump, is it fair to say, whether it's the defense of Taiwan or defense of South Korea or any of these issues, that he's preferred to be completely unpredictable and actually seems to find, he believes he has power in that unpredictability because, again, if you don't know what the U.S. is going to do, that's going to restrain you. Is that an effective policy?
0: So some have suggested that Donald Trump is reviving the madman theory. Mm-hmm. Of that kind of ambiguity, in that there is, in fact, power in making sure your adversaries never know what's coming next. It's not entirely clear what motivates Donald Trump in this regard. It could simply be that he's not fully aware or simply indifferent to the history of policy in this area, or in any number of areas for that matter. And that he believes so strongly in his own instincts and his own abilities to sort of assess and respond in a situation that, you know, he doesn't need to think about strategic ambiguity. He doesn't need to think about anything that might really be labeled a policy because he has this confidence in his own ability to sort of do what's necessary in the moment. It does create a great deal of uncertainty on the part of our adversaries. It creates as much, maybe even more uncertainty on the part of our allies. And this is probably the central problem with his way of doing foreign and defense policy. No one, whether friends or enemies, knows what's next, knows what's coming. And so many of us, I think, would assert that that makes the world a dangerous place. There's a lot of room for misjudgment there. Room for misjudgment on Donald Trump's part, but room for misjudgment on the part of those friends and enemies who need to act in a particular way based on their assumptions about American foreign policy. And those assumptions may simply not be valid anymore.
1: With that, we're going to take a break. And when we come back, we're going to talk about whether or not tactics to defend countries have improved, including economic tactics, in particular in confronting the United States. You know, is one of the lessons of the Iran war that you don't have to defeat the U.S. militarily. You just have to make them pay a little bit economically, and that may change the calculation. And is that applicable in some place like China? So please, stay tuned.

0: This is the Scholar Circle, scholarcircle.org. I'm Maria Armudian. Increasingly, warfare has included the use of drones. Has drone warfare increased defensive capabilities? And how does that affect the economic costs of waging war? Doug Becker explores.
1: I'm Doug Becker. On today's show, we're talking about the future of war, what the impact of the Russian war in Ukraine, the impact of the U.S. and Israeli war in Iran have broadly on war, and we've been focusing quite a bit on the Western Pacific and the impact potentially this could have on China. Our panel today is Yvonne Chu. She's Jean Kirkpatrick Visiting Fellow at the American Enterprise Institute, David McCourt's Professor of Sociology at the University of California, Davis. Rick Crespo is Associate Professor of Political Science and the Chair of the Political Economy Department at Grossmont College. And Robert Williams is Professor of Political Science at Pepperdine University. And Rick, I thought I'd turn to you for this one because there's been a lot of talk about, first of all, how surprisingly easy it was for Iran to close the Strait of Hormuz. I know Edward Fishman has this new book out about choke points in the economy. And certainly, whether it's the Strait of Hormuz, whether it's the Yemenis able to close the Bab el-Mandeb, or since we're talking about the Western Pacific, I immediately get my attention turned to the Strait of Malacca and what would be the impact economically in this case. So a lot of times we speak of military power, we're thinking about, you know, can you win on the battlefield? But is that really not the point here? The point is, if you can cause economic harm to the country, that's enough to win? Or is that unique to the United States?
2: Thank you, Doug. That's a good question. I think I'll answer it this way. So, yes, the use of American financial power has become, we're very predictable when it comes to the use of that force. And it's not surprising because we have a lot of financial powers, my colleagues have shown, and that's been pretty dominant for 40 years or more. My concern of what we've seen in the Iran war and how that might apply to other wars is that it seems to me that our monetary and conventional military capabilities are diminishing relative to others. And that's an uncomfortable reality, at least to me. What we're seeing in the Straits of Hormuz is that our Navy can't keep the Straits of Hormuz open. That's a problem for a number of reasons that we don't have to go into. What we've shown with our sanctions on Iran and the inability of getting every other country to join us has also shown that. And part of that is because I think we've used our financial weapons, and by that I mean the use of our financial choke points, like the SWIFT system, for example, so much that it's creating a backlash against the U.S. dollar, which is really what makes us, that creates those choke points, essentially. Everyone wants to use the dollar. It's still the global currency of last resort. To enable to use those dollars, it goes through just a handful of these international monetary transaction institutions. And countries are looking at it and saying, wait a minute, we need to disentangle as much as we can from the dollar, or else we're next. And we know that this is what Putin realized in 2014, which is why he tried to sort of financially proof himself before he went into Ukraine later on. And it's my understanding that the Chinese government has realized this also, and they have created their own alternative financial institutions. They're not prevalent everywhere, but they are growing. And that itself will further diminish our ability to use these weapons. And our financial power, again, is directly linked to our conventional power. I think that link often gets overlooked, that in order to have this large, amazing military, that costs money. Well, if you have less money, you can't pay for those things. And so it's kind of this, we might enter this like financial military death spiral where we can't support the conventional forces that will keep certain economic choke points open. And then ultimately that will erode our ability to advance our national security interests abroad. So if we get into a confrontation with China over Taiwan, and I agree, we don't, you know, what does winning mean in that war? We don't know. Is Xi actually going to invade? I don't know. Assuming that based on his rhetoric, it seems, I know I generally tend to think that when dictators say something, they kind of mean it sometimes. So we can't rule it out. But our ability to respond to a Chinese invasion will be significantly limited. And our ability to use our financial power against China will also be diminished. As we've seen, they've been able to withstand our own trade, our trade war with them recently. I think President Trump has realized, with all his bluster and whatnot, that we can't coerce the Chinese economically to do what we want them to do. And I think all of those have to be taken into any account of how the Chinese might think about invading Taiwan.
1: But Yvonne, I mean, one of the things I keep reading about with respect to China, first of all, after years of predictions about incredible growth rates from China, they were going to pass the U.S. in GDP, et cetera, China's economy has been fairly sluggish. And so, therefore, a conflict, first of all, does that make China more vulnerable to economic pressures because of that sluggishness? Or is it fair to say, I mean, China's not a democratic country. They don't have to worry about, you know, losing a midterm election. They don't have to worry about Chinese population that might be upset if the economy does more poorly. So therefore, that point that is a choke point against the United States really isn't much of a choke point against China.
3: Yeah, that's a really good question. So I think the econ pressures will manifest in two different realms. One is, you know, what Rick was talking about, which is that you need money to build military equipment, right? So you need money for the materiel, and, you know, and if the economy is fundamentally flawed in certain ways, then that will, you know, that will constrain China's capabilities. On the other hand, they're maybe not as limited as in that respect as a country, say, as a liberal democratic country with similar economic problems, and that's because something related to the second piece, which is, you know, where the role of the people, right, and public opinion and what they think about, you know, how their government is spending the money. And so this could cut two ways, right? I mean, there is absolutely Xi Jinping and the CCP. So China watchers disagree on what Xi Jinping and the CCP's primary security concern actually is. They think, you know, some people say it is, you know, becoming a regional hegemon. Some people say it is displacing the United States. Some people say it is taking Taiwan. I'm in the camp that says their primary security concern is staying in power. And so, which means that what they need is for the people to be placated. That doesn't mean the same thing as placating the people in a democracy, mm-hmm. right? And then so what really matters is, you know, can the Chinese government, can the CCP get the population to tolerate whatever is required for, in order to build the materiel and to develop the military that would be necessary even in these straitened economic conditions?
1: David, then, on this question, you know, for China, I know that, well, first of all, President Trump's argument on the United States is, sure, there's an economic cost to be borne, but we had to get rid of Iran's, you know, nuclear weapon. And the reason why that hasn't worked as well is because they didn't make much of a case about just how close Iran was and you know, whether or not that was actually a valid concern. In the China case, however, the PRC, you know, the government in Beijing, has for decades made the argument about how essential it is that Taiwan once again reunited or conquered, or I will throw that word out there with the recognition that there's a great deal of contestation about that. But in essence, the Chinese position is Taiwan needs to come home and kind of use that as a way to build support whenever they have some sort of domestic issue. So question then is, does that allow the Chinese government even more latitude for whatever pain might be caused if there was a conflict over Taiwan?
4: So the argument you're making is that because the CCP has maintained sort of a propaganda mm-hmm. Architecture that that Taiwan is an integral part of China, and therefore if there was some sort of economic pain to be had, that there'd be more, that the Chinese people would be more willing to withstand that pain. I think that's a decent conjecture. I think the question there is really, again, you said, you know, Chinese, it's not a democracy in the same respect that the United States is, if at all. I mean, obviously, they would say that they are, but, you know, that's not for me to say. I think your conjecture is plausible, mm-hmm. but you know, I'm not really sure, to be honest. You know, I think it depends on other issues that the Chinese people are annoyed about. I think ordinary Chinese are interested in sending their kids to college, getting a job, ordinary things, seeing the world, sending their kids to study in Britain and the United States. I think we forget that. They like their sneakers and they love their Nikes and they like sports show, you know, sports and music and etc. So just in the same way we are. So I think we can paint a kind of a picture of a propagandized society willing to take all costs, but I'm not entirely sure about that. Certain, you know, nationalist factions of younger males who might be sort of mobilized just in the same way that our younger disaffected males are, you know, head down in TikTok. I think it's important to kind of rehumanize the Chinese a little bit there. But a plausible hypothesis, yeah.
1: One last question, and then we're going to open it up for the audience. And I'm just going to ask all four of you the same deceptively simple question then. The U.S. hasn't been successful. Russians haven't been successful. Is it fair to say that war is going to become less likely, you know, going forward? Or is it just going to change in any meaningful way? Is the lesson learned of these two wars that regardless of the normative order, maybe war is a bad idea? We'll start with you, Robert.
5: Thank you. That's the important question, I think, before us all. We certainly have the knowledge to eliminate war. We know what it takes to avoid war, it seems to me, but it's not clear that we necessarily have the wisdom to use that knowledge effectively. I think what we've learned from Putin, maybe from Donald Trump and others, is that enlightened leadership is required to supply the wisdom element. And what makes for enlightenment is, more than anything else, historical understanding. So memory is the driver of our present awareness and of our future actions. And so this is why truth is important. If our memories are based on lies or if they're partial or fragmented, we'll have little chance of acting wisely and avoiding war. I'm hopeful, but there is this very large element of enlightened leadership that's necessary to eliminate war. I also want to say briefly that we face some technological challenges in the very near-term future, challenges that are coming on us hard and fast. You know, I think one of the things that we're seeing with AI is that in the future, connectivity may be vulnerability. And those things that are part of the internet, including the Internet of Things, will be easy targets of hacking and maybe even of destruction by AI agents capable of getting past even the most robust safeguards that we have available now. Air gaps, that is, where systems are not connected to the internet, may not protect systems from attack. After all, the Iranian nuclear facilities that were attacked by the Stuxnet worm were air-gapped, and we found human ways to sort of import those worms into the system. So we've got a lot of vulnerabilities given the technological capabilities that are upon us now. And one of the things that I fear is that, again, without enlightened leadership, there will be some very significant incentives for maybe the bad actors to roll the dice, thinking that they have certain advantages given these new technologies.
1: So you didn't want to leave us any optimistic in any way, shape, or form. But the threat of the bad actors, of course, you know, can always play that role. Rick, what do you think? Are we less likely, more likely? Are we going to figure out that maybe war is a bad idea?
2: I would like to be optimistic. But I'm a happy pessimist in the sense. Is that possible? Why not? And what I mean by that is I would love there to be more, as Robert pointed out, more enlightened leadership or responsible leadership. But I don't think that's a sufficient condition to avoid wars. it might be a necessary factor. But the other factor is we also, I think, should recognize that there are folks who sometimes believe that war does serve their purposes. And so perhaps the best way to avoid future war is to be so prepared for it that it deters the other fellow from choosing that that course of action, which kind of leads to this question as to, well, how do we do that moving forward? And as Robert pointed out, we don't know how these new technologies are going to impact that. For example, could AI actually make war more likely because the algorithm, whatever algorithm might be there to calculate risk or whatnot, might say, hey, you have an advantage right now. Go for it. Or indirectly, you might get an algorithm that says, hey, the data shows that it might be less risky when it actually is actually more risky because it's still created by machines. So we don't know what the impact of that will be. The other thing, and then I'll end with that, is that I think we need to start rethinking what kind of weapon systems are going to lead to deterrence in the future. And I think that's going to be a problem for the United States because we've devoted so much time and effort and money into buying expensive aircraft carriers and whatnot. Whereas what we've seen is that, a drone that costs a couple thousand dollars can negate the firepower of the U.S. Navy. Mm-hmm. And so maybe we need to rethink or maybe even revolutionize how we think of weapons procurement. What do we need? Do we need more drones instead of more, tanks, for example? Is that the best way to provide deterrence going forward? And I don't know. I mean, if I knew, I'd be making a lot of money right now.
1: That would take kind of a fundamental alteration of how the Department of Defense
2: absolutely
1: procures weapons, wouldn't it? I would think so. That because aircraft carriers just look so much cooler.
2: They do look cool.
1: Yvonne, what do you think? Any hope of optimism here?
3: So I don't see the improbability of success making war less likely in the future. That has never prevented many a war. I think that what we really want is to assume that people think rationally, and unfortunately, irrationality drives many decisions in human society, especially the decision to go to war. But I also think that we might be defining the concept of rationality too narrowly here, right? That what all it takes to decide to start a war that you don't think you can win is some rational means ends calculation about the other things that it can get you, right? Which is not necessarily victory. And so I think those will continue to drive decisions to go to war just as much as the desire to win.
1: David, I'll give you the last word on this one.
4: I'm not sure I'm going to be optimistic, but I'll push back a little bit about the argument that people in Russia and the United States are going to think that these have been failures. Mm. I think Putin had a very clear plan. It wasn't to take Kiev. It wasn't to take all of Ukraine. It was to bleed the Ukrainian regime and the Ukrainian society and people, and to take back eastern Ukraine and probably all the way around. So our eyes should be on Odessa. That's a very big part of the Russian psyche, and they'll want that back. So this was kind of a long way from over. I think that Putin and co. think that this has been tough, a million deaths, but it's been worth it. And in Washington, I'm sure people around Trump think that we haven't lost. We haven't won, but we haven't lost. The problem is the moral cost. I think that's something that we haven't really talked enough about, that we, and it looks likely as of today, that after the midterms, we're going to go back to bombing Iran. The problem is that it will be an incredible moral cost. Mm-hmm. We will be killing people for no reason. We're not going to get them to give up or to achieve total capitulation. So when I'm thinking about war and these questions, I think it's always important to remind ourselves that where it should take us is what we really want. What do we really value as a society? How can we turn our attentions back to ourselves? How can we make ourselves better? How can we learn the real meaning of defense and national security and not the one that came about in 1947 onwards, which is not defense, but forward offense? Mm-hmm. Now, we can debate about our strategy, but we actually have to unlearn that a little bit. I would argue for a more defensive posture. We need to remember about diplomacy. We've forgotten how to do diplomacy. The State Department's in a real mess. Mm-hmm. Morale is at an all-time low, as far as I understand it. We can do two things. We can drop bombs and we can sanction. Mm-hmm. What about diplomacy? What about our sending our best and brightest out there to try to make peace? We need to get back to improving our way of life. That doesn't mean some sort of lefty vision of socialism in the United States. It just means, how can we disagree over what the best way to live is? Mm-hmm. How can we improve our lives? Yeah.
1: It's a nice place to end at least the formal conversation where I'm the one asking the questions. I want to open it up. We are, of course, recording live, and you're getting a few more noises in the background than we usually do when we're not recording live. But we get the opportunity to ask our audience if you'd like to come up. Please, when you ask the question, you know, identify yourself. If you have a question, you know, for a panel, come on up.
6: Thanks very much for this. My name is Sarah Dorr. And I have a question that primarily follows on a point that Professor McCourt made. You mentioned that official channels of diplomacy are faltering right now. And I'm wondering, because of that, do you think that there should be more focus on unofficial channels of diplomacy, so sort of a people-to-people form? And if so, what might that look like?
4: Yeah, so just to sort of clarify what I meant was, there's been a real sort of de-emphasis on diplomacy in Washington over the last maybe three decades, really since the end of the Cold War. We don't have to sort of get all Fukuyamian about sort of the end of history, but really there was a sense that the United States had kind of won the Cold War and the major problems had been solved. And with the rise of the American sort of finance and the overwhelming military capacity differential with other countries, there was a sort of a sense that we don't necessarily need to invest in our diplomatic service. And at the same time, there was actually sort of an increase in sort of what you might call people-to-people exchanges, sort of track. There are different tracks of diplomacy. So track one diplomacy is state-to-state. Track two diplomacy is sort of people-to-people. And track 1.5 is a little bit in between. But I guess I would not go down the road of necessarily saying that we should up our people-to-people kind of exchanges, because I think it quite easily falls into this trap of reaching out to certain kinds of groups in other countries that we like. We tried, this is part of the background of our disagreement with Putin, because in the 90s and 2000s, there was lots of US foundations and institutes going over there and talking to left-wing liberal Russians. And that's okay, but we pushed it quite far, and then Putin put his foot down and said, we need to stop this now. So now my point becomes a fissure within Washington itself. My position would be sort of politicized. People would say, well, you know, you're not being supportive of our values enough, just for as a brief aside. But my personal opinion would be that we should beef up our actual track one diplomacy. So we should divert a lot of that money from nuclear weapons and aircraft carriers into the State Department. It's a politically kind of freighted argument. It's elitist. It's state to state. It doesn't promote. It's not about pushing our values internationally. So I'll be upfront about it. But I do think that we could get a lot of value. I mean, if you think of the kinds of people that are being put into ambassadorships, how many roles in the State Department aren't staffed or are staffed by people who have actually just been continued, or you know, I mean. We have to talk about Jared Kushner and Steve Witkoff, right?
1: Right.
4: Like these are the people that we're sending to do diplomacy. I mean, really, the words that we're using to describe what's happening are totally inadequate, right? This isn't mm-hmm. diplomacy. This is something totally different. And we haven't really talked about that enough. One argument could really be to say that we're not really talking about war. We're talking about massive market manipulation. This is all just a show to make money. None of this is real. I mean, really, if we wanted to mm-hmm. do the show over, we start off with there is no kind of conversation to be had about the future of war. There is only, you know, how much money can you make by saying something and selling a bunch of oil at 1 a.m. in the morning to make sure that the price doesn't spike the next day so much. So much behind the curtain that we're just not getting to see because the news doesn't report any of it.
1: Mm-hmm.
4: So, yeah.
1: I'll end with that. We've been talking about the future of war, whether the wars in Ukraine, the war in Iran, have changed the way wars are fought, changed the likelihood of war. Our guests today have been Ivan Chu, She is Jean Kirkpatrick Visiting Fellow at the American Enterprise Institute. She serves on the board of directors for the International Society for Military Ethics. She's the author of Strategic Ambiguity Out of Balance, Updating an Outdated Taiwan Policy. David McCourt is professor of sociology at the University of California, Davis. He's the author of The Dragon Defined, How Washington, Canberra, and London Reimagine China. Ricardo Crespo, he's associate professor of political science and the chair of the political economy department at Grossmont College. He is the author of Currency Warfare and Just War. And Robert Williams, he's professor of political science at Pepperdine University, the co-author of Seeking Security in an Insecure World with Dan Caldwell. First of all, I want to thank all of you for sharing your time, your expertise. I'm so grateful for this opportunity, for this conversation, and look forward to future conversations with you all. Thank you all so very much. A note, we recorded this show in front of a live studio audience and had quite a bit of an additional content, some of it really quite interesting, but we had to edit it down for your station to be able to air in the hour. If you'd like to hear the entire show, please come visit us at www.scholarcircle.org.
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1: Welcome to the Project Censored Show on Pacifica Radio. I'm Mickey Huff with Eleanor Goldfield. This week marks the 44th annual Banned Books Week, put on by the Banned Books Week Coalition, the American Library Association. This week celebrates the right to read and protecting your right to know. This past year, the American Library Association's Office for Intellectual Freedom tracked 4,235 unique titles challenged in 2025 alone. That's the second highest ever documented by the ALA. The highest ever was in 2023. Each year, Project Censored dedicates a show to the importance of Banned Books Week, raising awareness about the ongoing challenges to our right to read. Today, for the hour, we're joined by President of the American Library Association, Maria McCulley, and one of the youth honorary chairs, Marshall Romero. Stay tuned for an hour on Banned Books Week. Genocide wars fought for little boys, and the weapons manufactured paid for by attacks upon the bridges and the levees and the mines collapsing. All the prisons build the capacity citizens in the times when the master thief can find and conquer, steal a masterpiece. Open your eyes and realize what's happening. Times running out to reach all potential fame at the table, then you probably own it. Welcome to the Project Censored Show on Pacifica Radio. I'm Mickey Huff with Eleanor Goldfield. This year, it is time for our annual Banned Books Week program. Every year we cover Banned Books Week at Project Censored. We've been proud partners with the Banned Books Week Coalition going back to at least 2013. It is the 44th annual Banned Books Week this year. And as ever, I'm always delighted to have the amazing people at the American Library Association, people for the Banned Books Week Coalition, youth honorary chairs. Later in the program, we'll hear from one of the youth honorary chairs. But right now, I would like to welcome Maria McCulley to the program. Dr. Maria McCulley is the Director of Libraries for the City of Cambridge, where she leads 167 dedicated professionals in delivering an inclusive, future-focused vision of library service for the entire community. Now, we're going to be riffing on that phrase there for our segment today. Maria also partners with city leadership and three boards to expand access, elevate community engagement, and ensure Cambridge's libraries remain vibrant, welcoming places of learning and opportunity. Before her work in Cambridge, Maria served as director of libraries in Santa Monica and in Somerville and held key leadership roles at Northeastern University. She is the 2026-27 president of the American Library Association and served as the 2022-23 president of the Public Library Association, reflecting her deep influence in shaping the future of libraries for the good of society. Another theme we'll be returning to. Maria is a global thought leader in strategy, inclusive service, and courageous leadership. She speaks across the country and internationally on the evolving role of libraries, advancing equity and leading with humanity while balancing the demands of parenting and personal wellness. She inspires teams, audiences, and communities to imagine what libraries can achieve and how leadership, purpose, partnership, and compassion can transform community organizations. Maria McCulley, welcome to the Project Censored Show.
2: Thank you so much, Mickey. I am delighted to be here.
1: It's an honor to talk with you, as again, every year, the great people on the front lines protecting our freedom to read, to know, to share information, to be in community. I notice, again, that's a big theme. I know every year when I talk to folks involved in Banned Books Week, it always is about community. And this year, the theme is Let Books Be, Protect the Right to Read. So, Maria, tell us a little bit, maybe a little bit. I mean, you have such an amazing CV and resume, the work that you've been doing for years. Let's start with one of these kinds of questions. How did you really get into wanting to be a librarian? And, you know, what's at the core of that for you?
2: Yeah. So I think that it's probably always been inside of me, but I didn't realize it until I was in my 20s. It actually was a second career for me. I have always been a library user ever since I was a young tot. And then I was an arts administrator. So arts are another love of mine. So I was an arts administrator for 5 years working for various performing arts organizations. And I think, you know, the arts really connect with libraries a lot because the arts are a lot about like possibilities, narratives and commentary about the state of things, as well as exploration about our future. And then through the arts world, I always was still going to get books and be in the library. And when I wanted to make a change. I felt like I just needed something a little bit different. I decided to go to graduate school for library and information science. And before that, I started working part-time at the Cambridge Public Library over 30 years ago now.
1: Wow. So that's full circle and you're back. I really enjoy hearing the stories of how, what led people into this kind of extraordinary public service. I mean, let's be frank. That's really what it is. Can you explain to people, you know, and we're going to get to the specifics of Banned Books Week, the history, why it's significant. We have seen such an extraordinary uptick in book challenges the last several years, but you know, let's center the library in civil society. What does the library really represent in your view? And then let's talk about why it's important that we protect it.
2: Yeah, so I believe that our libraries are foundational to the health of our democracy. It is through our libraries where people have access to learning opportunities, the opportunity to think and to dream and to explore, to connect with others, to find out what is happening at the local level, the national level, and globally, to think about and learn more about one's own identity through books and other resources, as well as their portals to another world to learn about other people and places as well. So to me, libraries offer agency and freedom for all of our community members to be able to thrive and to flourish in society.
1: So this is, again, you know, really important. And a lot of times when we talk about Banned Books Week, folks maybe that don't pay as much attention, folks often say, like, well, I don't understand. What is Banned Books Week? And do we really have challenges, or are people really trying to ban books? I mean, on one level, I do feel as though if people are unaware of this, I'm not sure where they've been, because there has been a lot of attention placed on these book challenges and book bans in the last several years, but mostly because there's been a lot of noise generated by a vocal but small organized group of folks that really wanted to sort of systematize the challenges of books. It's not like previously where we had, you know, a parent or somebody that goes in is concerned. I mean, that still happens, but often it's a group, right? I know Moms for Liberty was one of the groups that people may have heard of, but there were others, and there were AstroTurf attempts to sort of push these agendas and actually even work to take majorities at school boards so that people would be situated to come in with lists of things that they just wanted to outright take off the shelves. Maria, could you outline for folks that this really is happening and what's so extraordinary about it and why it makes this year's Banned Books Week again so significant?
2: Yeah, thank you so much, Mickey. I think that you are framing it so well. So Banned Books Week, what this is about, it brings together the entire book community, our workers, our booksellers, publishers, journalists, teachers, people like you, you know, people who are readers of all types and who care about First Amendment rights, the right to be able for people to pick up a book and read what they want, you know, to support intellectual freedom. And so this week was established in 1982. And this was in response to a sudden surge in the number of challenges to books in schools, bookstores, and libraries. Most recently, there has been a lot of activity around censorship, as you mentioned. So in 2025, ALA's Office for Intellectual Freedom tracked 4,235 unique book titles, and this was the second highest ever documented. This is nearly 2,000 more than in 2024, and just 5 fewer than the all-time record in 2023. And what is concerning is that 40% of these targeted books reflect the lived experiences of LGBTQIA plus people and people of color. And as you noted, Mickey, almost 92% of the challenges were driven by pressure groups and government decision makers. And if we care about an individual's agency and the right to choose what they want to read, and for their family to decide, you know, what they want to read as a family. You know, that is, you know, an essential part of people's First Amendment rights. And I'm sure that families don't want other people deciding for them what they want to read. And in fact, it isn't a lot of parents who are making these complaints in a community. Those are actually a small, very small percentage of complaints. The majority of complaints are by organized pressure groups.
1: So, Maria, given that there's been, again, this is sort of, I know it's cliche, part of the culture wars, right? But I mean, these kind of things ebb and flow, and this has been going on for quite a while. This is the 44th Banned Books Week here coming up. We're speaking to you in late September. Banned Books Week is October 4th to October 10th. And of course, you can learn more at bannedbooksweek.org. You can go to the American Library Association website. I mean, amazing resources. PEN America publishes a lot of reports about this. So there's definitely places to get, you know, more information about how significant these efforts are. But going back to 1982, you know, the beginnings of Banned Books Week really came about after the PICO case, the Supreme Court case, that actually ruled, one would think, in favor of the idea of protecting the right to read, saying school boards have the right to sort of determine curricula, but they can't remove books for certain ideas. But given that that was interpreted somehow vaguely, there were a lot of groups, ALA included, American Booksellers and so forth, that said, hey, books aren't going to protect themselves. The First Amendment doesn't protect itself, right? And so that is why you had the beginnings of more advocacy groups like librarians advocating for the right to read. It

0: dealing with the public. What are some of your impressions or experiences so people can understand some of the nuances and some of the challenges that occur?
1: Yeah, I think that a lot of what happens around book bans is that people in censorship challenges, book challenges, is that people are fearful. Some people are fearful. They might be worried, you know, that other people are going to influence an individual's or family's choice. I actually think that it's the opposite, that when people are able to read about other folks, that they can better understand and develop compassion for our broader humanity. But people are still going to be themselves, right? People are going to still have their own identities and the freedom to be who they want to be. And so, you know, I think that that is a false argument. Other kinds of influences that have happened are pressure, you know, by outside groups saying you need to be one way or you're not a civically upstanding individual. And again, I think that that's also a false narrative. I think that the strength of the United States of America is this free and independent spirit, where individuals are able to have a lot of agency to not only pull books out of the shelves and read what they want to read, but also to express their own thinking about the world and that they're protected with free speech. And so I think that the larger concern that I have around book bans or trying to control, you know, any of our freedoms that are outlined in the U.S. Constitution and the Bill of Rights, any of our amendments, you know, is that that actually takes away from the strength of what makes the United States of America so very special.
0: Yeah, I definitely agree. And I think that it's not just librarians and people that are interested in reading that should be concerned about challenges to books and book bans. And this is, again, what Banned Books Week is about. It's about raising awareness that just because some of these challenges or these things aren't happening in your community doesn't mean they're not happening right down the road or at the community next door. Again, I wanted to repeat one of the statistics you read because I find it is a thread that we see every year in the kinds of books that are challenged or banned. And that's that 40% of the challenges, 40% of the titles of books represent the lived experiences of LGBTQIA+ people and people of color. And so I think it's really important that that's almost half. Yeah. And so that statistic itself should send alarm bells to people that, hey, there's a pattern here of the kinds of stories that we're seeing suppressed. So just a quick reminder, you're tuned to the Project Censored Show on Pacifica Radio. I'm Mickey Huff with Eleanor Goldfield. Today, we celebrate the right to read, let books be, and protect the right to read. We're celebrating the 44th annual Banned Books Week, and we are joined by Dr. Maria McCulley. She's this year's president of the American Library Association. So there's also attacks right now going on, I would say, adjacent to this, or maybe even directly related, the attacks on the Smithsonian Institution, you know, the one of the main people there stepping down by the end of the year because of the current attacks from the Trump administration trying to rewrite or bury history. This is the same ethos behind people that are trying to ban books, but it's emanating from the White House. Maria, why is this everyone's issue? This isn't just an issue for the people who are in the 40% of you know, the books that are being challenged. Talk a little bit about why this is bad for all of us when we see these kind of books banned.
1: Yeah, it really is about taking away people's freedoms. Americans are losing their freedom when books are banned from libraries. And book bans silence our voices and restrict learning. And the restriction of learning and access to information, and I think this is an important adjacency, Mickey, is when we can't get the information that perhaps we were able to get before about our history, for example, you know, then we all lose out because we are not knowledgeable about where we came from and where we need to go. And we're not as informed, you know, as the United States citizens. So I agree with you wholeheartedly that this is a very concerning area. It's it's not just banned books, but it's also all these limitations.

0: restrictions on people's freedoms, also loss of important access to information resources, and to look at our history critically.
1: So last I checked, Maria, libraries are full of all kinds of information, not just information that these pressure groups don't want in. I mean, if I were to wander into a random library, I could find the rantings and ravings of many of authoritarian people, right-wing people. I mean, I could go to the library and pull out a copy of Mein Kampf, right, to learn about the history of how, you know, the early days of Hitler's development going into Nazi Germany. Isn't that important to learn? I mean, again, back to the idea that it's interesting that people are so fearful. If I go and read a book like that, am I a Nazi?
0: So, exactly. So I think it's really important for us to know the good parts of our history, also the atrocities that have happened globally and within our country as well. I was just in Montgomery, Alabama, and I went to the amazing A Legacy Museum. And I was just wishing, too, that, you know, that there was a library counterpart, because the work there is just so profound in terms of really looking clearly at the history of chattel enslaved people, and that, you know, this happened in many places, including in Massachusetts, including in Alabama, and all along the eastern coast as well. That is part of American history, and that's important to know. And so making sure that we have resources and material for people to be able to learn about all aspects of our humanity is what will keep us moving forward and advancing.
1: Absolutely. Maria, can we talk too about, these aren't just challenges to remove books, and I know schools are targets, but libraries themselves are targets. You know, even in my hometown, they were closing them in Western Pennsylvania. There were arguments about, you know, that led to closing the library for some time or making it inaccessible to the public because of certain disputes. Can you talk a little bit about the attacks just on library services, budgetary kind of attacks? I mean, things that may not be as direct as the removal of a book from the shelf, but how these efforts really culminate to attack the library as an open institution, a representation of the First Amendment and the right to read and learn and explore.
0: Yeah, thanks, Mickey. Well, I want to start off by saying that people generally love their libraries, and they love the people who work in libraries as
1: well.
0: What's
1: not to like?
0: Exactly. There's a lot of library love out there. And there are these concerted efforts to challenge, especially maybe around people feeling threatened around censorship or intellectual freedom, drag queen story time hours. And what we've seen is that sometimes through pressure groups, that there are these book challenges. Sometimes people show up when it's a program that people, a small minority of group of folks, you do not want. And so some people might protest that or be disruptive. And then because of societal issues, there are a lot of people who have anxieties, mental challenges. There are people who don't have homes, and there are different kinds of challenges for folks. And that's why there are a lot of social workers working in libraries, or that our library workers are putting people in touch with other, you know, social supports to help community members. We do have see situations because we see, you know, all of the struggles that people go through. So we do have situations where sometimes our library workers are having to administer Narcan or to literally save lives or to break up fights. So those can be, that can be very challenging and wear and tear on our library workers. Now, I'm happy to say that on a day-to-day basis that most patrons are, you know, follow our whatever the local library behavioral policies are and get to enjoy, you know, the library with its wider range of offerings. And we do so much more. So not only do we do things with helping with social connection and social service connection, helping with teaching and learning, we do a lot around offering technology classes, offering opportunities for people to upskill around STEM learning. There are maker spaces in most libraries nowadays, audio labs, many different programs. At the Cambridge Public Library, we offer 4,500 programs a year for our community members.
1: Wow.
0: Yeah. So really, you could choose your own adventure. You could go to the library and spend the whole day, both in quiet solitude, as well as mixing and mingling and connecting with others in the community.
1: Yeah. And which is pretty extraordinary and makes libraries a central hub where people have them. As you just mentioned, one of the many, many roles that are fulfilled by our libraries is they are societal triage centers for some people. They're a friendly place where people can come in from the outside and even just sit with themselves for an hour, you know? And that's just a really important thing, sitting and reflecting and just being in a place where you can reach out in any direction and listen to music or read books, or as you said, attend a talk or a lecture or take a class or create something. I mean, the libraries is just a really incredible space. And so to see it denigrated or attacked by people who want to try to control what makes libraries so amazing is disheartening to me. And the last time I checked, I didn't see any drag queens in the Epstein files. So I'm still not sure why they're such a scary group of people that want to read to people. And again, Maria, I think it just gets back to also one of the things that maybe frightens some people about books and libraries is the potential of limitless imagination and achievement and accomplishment of humanity. And the best of humanity, not just, you know, things that are scary, but they celebrate our achievements and our accomplishments, and they can be so positively influential, particularly on young people.
0: Absolutely. Absolutely. With your library card, you know, the world is opened up. When my daughter got her library card, she kept on saying all day, "Mom, I don't know why, but I can't stop smiling." And
1: that's
0: we
1: amazing.
0: Know why, right? We know why, because she had this access to a free exploration at her library. It was like her key to the world.
1: You know, Maria, sometimes I'll hear folks talk about that book's not banned or challenged. I can go down to the local bookstore, if people are lucky enough to have a local independent bookstore, but I can go on Amazon. Please don't. I can go on Amazon and I could buy that book. It's not banned. Can you unpack that statement? Because that's one of the more common things that I'll hear people say when they want to dismiss the significance of the challenges against books.
0: Yeah, thank you. So one of the things that's important about our libraries is that we provide access for everyone in a community. So your local library, it invites everyone in. And we especially want to make sure that people who don't have resources to buy these books and kits and all kinds of opportunities, libraries of things, that they're able, anybody's able to get access to them, but especially for people who wouldn't be able to get access another way. Some of these kits that we offer, for example, science and math and engineering kits and games, they cost hundreds of dollars, and libraries are able to circulate these materials for people for free. It's expensive. We all know how expensive it is to raise a family, to survive day to day. And so having access to many different kinds of resources, including books, including musical instruments, camping gear, hiking gear, baby gear, is something that's really special and remarkable that our libraries are able to offer. So for some folks, they're able to buy things for themselves, but for many different people, having a resource like the library and all that it offers for free for communities is essential.
1: Yeah, absolutely. And, you know, Banned Books Week is, again, it's 1 week out of the year where we celebrate the right to read. There are several things that are going on for Banned Books Week. And again, it's a nationwide week of celebrating the right to read. This year, again, the theme, Let Books Be, Protect the Freedom to Read, with the National Coalition Against Censorship, Banned Books Week. There's a great coalition, of course, behind Banned Books Week. Project Censor has been part of for some time. Maria, in a little time we have left, can you maybe highlight or talk about a couple of the things that are going on during Banned Books Week this year, or how people can get involved. Sure. Maybe people can even create their own event in their own communities.
0: We love that. And I would say to go to a Unite Against Book Bans, go to ALA.org to find out more. There is a component of call to action with Banned Books Week. We really ask community members to get involved in different kinds of ways. One of the ways you can also let your voice be heard is to make sure that you pick up the phone, let your legislators know, both state and national, how important intellectual freedom is and how important making sure that there's not a censorship of materials at your library and that you support pro-library legislation for intellectual freedom, and that really matters to you. That is a really important action that you can take. There are lots of adverse library bills out there, I believe 60 across the United States. We want to make sure that we counter those. And then there are some wonderful freedom to read bills that have passed in, I think, approximately 14 states. And those, we would love to see more of those out there, because not only do they protect intellectual freedom, but they also protect library workers, for example, our hardworking school librarians.
1: Banned Books Week, too, is you know, not just about the right to read, but just raising the awareness of the significance that libraries play in our community. Librarians are sort of heroes of mine. They're on the front lines of doing so many important and significant things in society. And I really hope that one of the things maybe that people will do this year for Banned Books Week is bother to go to your local library if you're fortunate enough to have one. It's I know it's another thing that people have to do in the day, but instead of going to the store or doom scrolling or hopping on Amazon, go down to the library and browse around. The beauty of it is that you don't have to buy anything. You just buy in to what the program of the library is all about, which is intellectual curiosity, freedom of expression, the right to be who you are. There's so many important things that go on at libraries, and I'm so grateful that we have people like you, Maria, that have dedicated so much of your life to such important causes and principles. It really means a lot. And I'm really grateful that you're there and you're doing these things, because librarians are often kind of overlooked, and they certainly don't deserve to be finger wagged and shouted at because they're trying to help people understand who they are in the world.
0: Thank you so much, Mickey. I appreciate you. I feel your support, and it's right back at you with great appreciation.
1: Well, Maria McCulley, president of the American Library Association this year, it's been my honor and pleasure to talk with you today. And again, Banned Books Week this year is October 4th to 10th. But hey, Banned Books Week should be every week. We should be raising awareness about the threats we have to our intellectual freedom. And it's not something that we can do and just pay attention to one day or one week out of the year. We need to do it every day. Maria McCulley, thanks for getting up every day and doing what you do with all the folks that you work with.
0: Thank you so much, Mickey. Happy Banned Books Week.
1: Absolutely. And folks, stay tuned, because in the next segment on the Project Censored Show, I will be speaking with one of the youth honorary chairs, Marshall Romero. So please stay tuned as we continue our Banned Books Week coverage. In this next segment of the Project Censored Show, I am delighted and honored to welcome one of Banned Books Week's youth honorary chairs this year. Marshall Romero is going to join us now. Marshall and Azima Sadiq are also, in addition to being youth honorary chairs for Banned Books Week, they are student advocates from Texas, where they have passionately led student advocacy for a group called SEAT, Students Engaged in Advancing Texas. And of course, listeners to the Project Censored Show should be familiar with SEAT, because we've talked with other students involved with SEAT in the past, including DeTavion Daniels. Romero has led opposition to anti-LGBTQIA plus legislation in Texas, from the local level to the state legislature. And Azima Sadiq couldn't join us today, but they also are very active and leading initiatives against book bans and censorship in Texas, ensuring students have access to literature that reflects their identities and lived experiences. And as ever, that's what we're going to talk about. And Marshall Romero, welcome to the Project Censored Show. There is hope in the great state of Texas for free speech and protecting the right to read.
2: Absolutely. So delighted to be here. Definitely a lot of students are interested in pushing against censorship and just how that shows up, because it's really prevalent, as a lot of people may know. So just access to literature and media that And ultimately, books that, you know, reflect our lived experiences is something that's really, really important for us.
1: It is. And Marshall, tell us if you would, as much or as little, but can you talk to us about how did you get involved in this kind of activism, First Amendment protection, and particularly as it manifests in Banned Books Week?
2: Absolutely. So I started my advocacy and organizing journey off of SEAT, the organization that you mentioned. And initially, it was just for LGBT policy and securing and protecting student rights within classrooms. But you have to understand that a lot of that overlaps and intersects with things like censorship and being able to have literature curriculums that reflect the needs of students, right? So I got involved in it, not on purpose, but it was definitely something that I had to touch on just because I know that students, we benefit the most from having literature and books that reflect our needs within public schools. And of course, it's just so, so prevalent within Texas. Personally, my district is more progressive when it comes to issues having to do with book banning or what we can read. But I definitely have colleagues and loved ones within all across the state of Texas that are firsthandedly experiencing what censorship looks like. So it was kind of on accident, but it's still something that I'm really passionate about. And it's very important that everyone has access to materials that, you know, reflect their identities and their lived stories.
1: So Marshall, you're a senior in high school now?
2: Yes, I am.
1: And so have you seen, you mentioned you were in a more progressive part of the state. Are you still experiencing any kind of challenges or groups trying to challenge or ban books in your district?
2: Not necessarily, but within the last Texas legislature, there was a bill introduced that would ban quote unquote DEI within public schools. And a lot of districts, in an attempt to circumvent that, gave permission slips to students that were supposed to be brought to parents, just asking them, you know, if there's any material or anything that parents are uncomfortable with students learning about, then students through parents have the choice to opt out through that. So, you know, under the guise of parental choice, there's still censorship happening. And I know a lot of people and legislators within Texas are definitely trying to stop anything that they don't want being taught in Texas classrooms from seeping in. But yeah, it's definitely been a hindrance. And I'm just lucky that I live in a district that is more welcoming and accepting through its diversity and what we're capable of learning.
1: So, Marshall, you were referring to DEI. You were referring to the state's effort to curb diversity, equity, and inclusion type curriculum in the schools. And so it's interesting to note that fortunately you're not seeing direct attempts to prevent people from accessing different kinds of materials or what some parents might object to, but you're also opening up a back door here that's showing that you're saying that even in your district, there were notices put out where parents could opt out of things. So students could not learn about certain things, or parents could restrict their kids from being subjected to certain types of curriculum. Is that right?
2: Yes, that's what happened. And ultimately, it didn't affect much instruction, but I did have a class where materials that could be deemed indecent or explicit were taught, and no one had an issue with it, which was kind of a bit surprising to me, but it was really interesting to see just how the state is really trying to find any measures to make sure that, you know, censorship prevails within the classroom.
1: So how about outside of your district, and you, given you're active in SEAT, so I'm going to guess that you've been to the Texas legislature, or you've at least had some interaction with things that are going there with the activism around SEAT.
2: Yeah, absolutely. I've testified at the state capitol multiple times against bad policy, including the DEI one that introduced parents opting out their kids. And it's definitely been a big conversation. And something that I notice is that when it comes to a lot of conversations surrounding banned books or media or just things happening directly to the classroom, there's not a lot of youth voice or a lot of youth perspective on it. Rather, it's just a lot of partisans or a lot of parents concerned about what their kids want to learn or what classroom should look like, which is completely understandable. But the issue with that lies in that us as students aren't being considered as stakeholders, and the majority of opinions or perspectives from us aren't the most considered. Rather, it's people who, you know, haven't been in a classroom for 30 years or have a kid that's really young and legislation doesn't pertain to them. So it's just been a big hurdle being taken serious by being taken seriously by legislators, but also being able to say, hey, we're the primary stakeholder and you should listen to us.
1: Absolutely. I mean, in other words, you'd like a seat at the table.
2: Yeah, right? And, of course.
1: Right. And so it sounds like you've been using your voice to speak out around the state of Texas. And of course, our program's National Banned Books Week is a national celebration of the right to read. This year, it's again back to let books be, protect the right to read. And so, Marshall, I'm curious, when you went to the Texas legislature, how were you received by people in the chamber there? Because I've talked to a couple of the other youth honorary chairs over the years, including Cameron Samuels and DeTavion Daniels, who also had affiliation with SEAT. And some of the things they shared were not the most respectful in terms of how they were treated. In other words, you had mentioned that a lot of the people speaking out around book challenges, book bans, and so on, aren't the people that are directly impacted, people your age, right? And so young people. And so I was just curious as to have they begun to treat people better there in the legislature when you come in and tell them what you think as, you know, as someone in the state of Texas, that you're directly being impacted by their efforts to control what you're learning?
2: Absolutely. I definitely think that attitudes towards student advocates have definitely softened just because our presence is so, it's very known there. But I definitely can tell you that there's some state senators or definitely some legislators that are more than welcome to support us in our fight for book banning. And it's definitely something that still happens a lot of times when testifying we're brushed off or, you know, it's very present. A lot of people on panels or on chairs when we testify will, you know, they like to give people of certain aisles or certain ideas more time to speak. So it's definitely still a bit hard and a bit difficult to navigate, but there's definitely some good people within the Texas legislature that care about what we have to say. And it's really important to build coalitions all across the aisles. So I don't think it's necessarily fair to say that, you know, certain parties are more anti-censorship or more pro-censorship, because at the Texas legislature, we've formed bonds and coalitions with people all across the aisle that are still concerned for student rights. So I think it's definitely become more relaxed, but it's definitely still there depending on who you talk to or what issues you talk about.
1: Marshall Romero, one of this year's youth honorary chairs for Banned Books Week, and we're talking about his experiences working in the state of Texas fighting back against book bans and book challenges. Marshall, that's wonderful news to hear about working across the aisle, working with different people. I mean, literacy, the right to read, it's for everybody. And
2: right.
1: That's the issue, is that you're speaking out against censorship. And speaking out against censorship needs to be consistent. Of course, at Project Censored, sometimes we get into trouble that way because, you know, we'll speak out against censorship. And then, you know, as long as people agree and they agree that, yes, we shouldn't be censoring this, then they seem to support the fight. But suddenly when you say, hey, those people over there that I don't agree with, we shouldn't censor them either. Sometimes we see the forces shift and flip, right? And what I'm hearing you say is that it's important to protect the right of everybody to read, and it's important to protect all the rights of people to see themselves in literature, in education, and have the right to be taught. So what are some things that you're doing, if not in your school directly because of what you described earlier, what are some other things that you're doing, particularly as we come up on Banned Books Week, to promote the right to read?
2: Absolutely. So last year, there was an event in my city having to do with banned books and ultimately just kind of a youth power hour situation. And even though this was a year ago, we still talk about it now. And it just involved sending messages to legislators and people within our city council about how important book reading and how anti-book banning we are. And things like that, even small efforts at the local level, can really just show that, you know, kids and young people care about this. It's something that is present within us just because the state is regressive when it comes to laws about what we can see in classrooms. And right now we're thinking of doing that during Banned Books Week with our other honorary chair, Zima, and another Youth Power Hour, just knowing that youth are involved in the fight to protect literature and books that represent us within public schools.
1: Yeah, absolutely. And the Banned Books Week Coalition is a large group of different advocacy organizations, First Amendment organizations. Project Censored has been a supporter of Banned Books Week for quite a long time now, National Coalition Against Censorship. Of course, the American Library Association, Office for Intellectual Freedom. And you mentioned the honorary chairs, right? This year, the honorary chairs include Bess Kalb and Tony Weaver Jr., youth honorary chairs, again, Marshall Romero, Azima Sadiq, and you're all working together around the theme to protect the right to read. Marshall, is there, not to put you on the spot, but is there any particular book or a particular topic or subject that you find really important and that you're passionate about, and that, again, based on your school, it sounds like you've been fortunate to not have been at the receiving end of censorship campaigns too much. Is there any book title or topic that stands out to you as so important?
2: Absolutely. Contemporary history is very, very important to me, and just ultimately classics like The Great Gatsby, which is one of my favorite books. I think a lot of old novels or a lot of old texts, not that they're very old, but if you analyze them through certain lens or perspectives, the narrative changes a lot. So The Great Gatsby and just that story about New York is one that's really important to me. One of my favorite classic books. But also just seeing how historical texts, including things like slavery, have been banned within Texas public schools and all across the country. So one of my particularly favorite books is by the name of Sadako and the Thousand Paper Cranes, which involves a girl after post-World War II and, of course, bombings that occurred in Japan. And it connects an old Japanese fable about folding a thousand paper cranes. Unfortunately, the protagonist dies before it, but the notion, the idea is that you would get one wish and her wish was to live. Very tragic things, but just showing even how historical context or ultimately things with historical values, or they tie ideas, you know, in a more palatable way to younger audiences, because I picked up that book when I was around 8 and reading it a few years later, I was able to understand the historical context. Just seeing even how books like those and titles like those aren't free from censorship, I think it's really important, and it just goes to show that this is a joint effort, and if something is banned, that means that anything can be banned. So those are some of my particularly favorite titles to pick up: contemporary history and more of nonfiction and fictional history. The Boy in the Striped Pajamas is a classic that I also read when I was younger. So just books having to do with history, and it's very disappointing to see that even those aren't safe from being taken off the shelves.
1: But Marshall, you're speaking my language as someone that was a history professor for 25 years.
2: Oh my gosh.
1: I spent most of my time trying to teach those stories that some states like Texas are trying to not tell, stories of oppression, right? But they're not just the negative stories. They're also the stories of hope and resilience, the stories of how people can band together across and reach across aisles and put aside differences to work for larger and greater principles. And of course, the First Amendment, the right to speak, the right to express yourself, right? Going over into then the right to read, the right to an education. Sounds like you're passionate about a lot of the same things that I am and a lot of people that I work with. And that's really, really heartening to hear. As George Orwell warned us long ago, who controls the past controls the future. Who controls the present controls the past.
2: Of course, yeah. Homage to Catalonia changed my life. So Orwell's literature is also just out of this world.
1: What about that? What about that one that spoke to you?
2: Yeah, I read it a while ago, but there was a quote that I carried a lot with me. I can't remember off the top of my head, the book about Spain, and then some notions, like some underlying text about like revolution is what I remember from it. But I definitely need to pick up more of Orwell's literature. We definitely read Animal Farm within public schools, which is another book that's under attack.
1: Yes.
2: And that's also carries some very, very important philosophies about censorship and just war and things like that, which I think is very, very important. So very sad to see that some authors that are legends are still being censored when their stories carry a lot of, you can tie a lot of what they write about into the status quo, which is very disappointing to see.
1: Yeah, it's amazing to see Mark Twain, Upton Sinclair, Kurt Vonnegut, George Orwell on the lists, of being attacked. 1984, the quote that we just read. I mean, the irony of that is extraordinary. You know, even Ray Bradbury's Fahrenheit 451 has been
2: right.
1: Under attack.
2: Yeah, the book.
1: It's always of meta interest when you see the books warning about censorship are also being censored.
2: Right. Yeah. Very disappointing.
1: So, Marshall, just we have a couple minutes left, and I just wanted to ask about your peer groups. Are there people in your peer groups and friend groups that are as passionate about this issue as you, and do they love reading as much as you and sharing ideas?
2: Absolutely. I definitely think that it's very intellectually stimulating to talk about things happening in the world, but especially when it's so local or very present within where you live. So definitely, I have a lot of friends that are interested in and outside of organizing about book banning and what student rights look like. And I think the attitude that a lot of my friends that weren't as interested in politics before is that they kind of adopted the same idea that I have, kind of by accident, but just that you don't really have a choice but to speak out against what's happening when it's so, so in front of your face, right? And I think that that's something that a lot of people should be doing. You know, if you see something wrong, it's important, you know. A lot of people forget that they can drunk call their legislatures. And I think that it's really just important to know that you have a voice no matter where in this movement you are. And it's really nice to see that everyone is sort of present within the movements. But, you know, just because it's happening across in a space that you're not physically present in doesn't mean that it's not going to happen to you or that you're absent from the movement. And I think that that's kind of where a lot of my peers are with it, that it's really important just because it's happening to them. And that's kind of how a lot of them got involved. But yeah, it's a lot of conversation, you know, with my immediate circle, with my parents, my sibling. Yeah, of course, people that I hold close to, like my friends.
1: That's really great, Marshall, to hear that you have such a good group to talk with and share with. And learning and reading is contagious.
2: Oh, right? Yeah.
1: Right. And sharing favorite ideas. Go ahead. Yeah. You have any ideas there?
2: Yeah, I love reading. One of my oldest memories when I was younger was my mom reading to me because her English wasn't the best. So we would learn about. She would read me children's books and it would help her with her English. And it was just I would enjoy that a lot when I was younger. So yeah, I mean, reading is for everyone. I believe that wholeheartedly.
1: So not to put you on the spot again, Marshall Romero, but you're a senior in high school. What does the future look like? I'm speaking to you late September. So Banned Books Week is October 4th through 10th, and this program will air during Banned Books Week. I'm talking to you a little bit prior to that. What's the future hold for Marshall Romero? I mean, I know Banned Books Week is coming up. That's going to be very exciting for you. And thank you so much for your outspoken advocacy for protecting the right to read. And again, hearing the perspectives of young people is so important. And it's also courageous for you to stand up and share your thoughts and to speak out for others who maybe aren't in a position to speak out as freely. It's significant, very significant thing that you're doing. What excites you about the future, the next year and beyond high school?
2: I'm going to undergrad. I don't know where, just because I'm moving out of the country currently. And yeah, I'm headed to Vancouver, Canada in the future. And I'm very excited for that chapter of my life. But ultimately, I just hope that those who come after me and those within my circles and community and just the world are able to live in a future free of censorship, and that, you know, we all hold the idea that censorship is a symptom of a failing democracy. And I hope that within the future, this isn't a conversation that we have to have. And I'm very optimistic. I think that the work that we've done is very tangible, you know, fighting bad bills, being able to have spaces for students within public schools and the institutions that are imposed upon us is very important. So just having civil liberties all across the aisles and being able to see yourself reflected in literature, it's something that's very important to me. And I firmly believe in a future where censorship isn't as persistent as it is now. And I will continue to fight for that no matter where my endeavors take me.
1: Well, here, Marshall, I'm right there with you. We're in lockstep on that issue. And there are so many folks in the Banned Books Week Coalition that are, you know, in stride with you. Vancouver is a great place. Actually, there was a spinoff of Project Censored Newswatch Canada out of Simon Fraser University there years ago. So I'm sure wherever you land, you'll bring that good spirit with you in the fight for free expression and protecting the right to read. That'll go wherever you go, Marshall Romero. So very grateful for that. Anything you'd like to share with our audience? Maybe if you're on social media or if you want to share with anybody how to follow you or to follow your work, of course, bannedbooksweek.org is the website for Banned Books Week. But anything else you'd like to share with our audience today, Marshall Romero?
2: Absolutely. I think one of the organizations that has been most impactful is Students Engaged in Advancing Texas when it comes to fighting censorship work within Texas. So definitely I would encourage all the audience here to check that out and definitely take a gander, because a lot of the work that we're doing is very much needed and is very, very embedded in the fight for free expression and anti-censorship.
1: Absolutely. I've been speaking with Marshall Romero, one of this year's youth honorary chairs for Banned Books Week and the Banned Books Week Coalition. Marshall, I wish you all the best, and let's stay in touch during Banned Books Week more, and let's catch up after, and maybe you can share some more of your stories and share some more of your experiences, and I certainly hope more success in fighting against censorship in Texas and beyond.
2: Absolutely. I'm right there with you, Mickey. We need anti-censorship initiatives now more than ever. So very, very delighted that I was able to give my perspective. Thank you so much.
1: Thanks so much for joining us.
2: Thank you.
3: That was my co-host Mickey Huff's conversation with Banned Books Week Honorary Chair Marshall Romero. And because we have just a little bit of time left on this week's program, here is a short excerpt from next week's show, where I welcome back to the program San Antonio independent journalist Stephanie Coithen to talk about updates from Dilley Concentration Camp, the only family concentration camp in the country, as well as the data center boom, and how what's happening in Texas is an important lens through which to view our current and upcoming struggles nationally.
4: They seem to be deporting children before they become a viral sensation. There's just so much, and there's so much pain and, just destroying families. They keep deporting people right before Congressman Castro is set to speak with them. And of course, then he amplifies their story. Then I amplify his story. Then state media amplifies the story. Then it's a national story. And they're just cutting that off at the bud. So I just want people to be aware that they are deliberately silencing these heart-wrenching stories when it's someone, a cute kid that would get a lot of national sympathy and attention. Another thing that I want to put a pin in for everybody on this program tuning in is that ICE no longer is keeping track of people who die after they are detained. And that is a huge metric in the carceral system because it helps you gauge how inmates are treated and, you know, the quality of care. We already know that's abysmal at Dilley. Worms in the food, worms in the water smelling weird, the medical facilities unstaffed largely, which is why people get rushed to the emergency room. It's just infuriating the more you learn about it. You know, here is another tactic that I recently detected that's much more aggressive, a situation unfolding in Brownsville that I believe deserves national attention, and it's infuriating that it's not receiving it. So Elon Musk's SpaceX recently strong-armed the city of Brownsville at a commissioner's meeting to allow them to disannex 444 acres of city property to SpaceX, but they wouldn't say what it was for. And they had to make a decision that meeting. It was occurring on a Saturday, just 2 days before they were scheduled to hold their data center moratorium meeting. So the disannexation is, I believe, a new technique. I've already found it elsewhere in Taylor, Texas, a similar situation where they're just taking that piece of land straight out of city jurisdiction altogether. So whatever you want to pass for local regulations on data centers or a local moratorium doesn't apply if that piece of land is no longer in your jurisdiction, no longer in your city limits. You know, all this that I just mentioned with Elon Musk, the wealthiest man in the world, he's getting to do this with relative impunity and anonymity because people just don't seem to really be paying attention to what's happening in Brownsville.
3: 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We want to smash, crash, bash, mash, blast the system. 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I'm your producer and co-host, Eleanor Goldfield, along with my co-host and executive producer, Mickey Huff. 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I'd also like to remind listeners that the views and opinions expressed on this program are those of the guests and hosts and do not necessarily reflect the official policy or position of Project Censored. 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

0: 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I'm your host, Tony Pinacchia. On this episode of Spoiler Alert Radio, we speak with sound designer Nick Buckton. For over 20 years, Nick has been involved in several roles in sound post-production, including mixing, editing, sound design, and composing. He's also done some work in Foley, music production, and ADR. Formats he has worked in include feature film, documentary, television, animation, and commercials. Nick is currently head of sound at Native Audio, a leading post-production house located in Auckland, New Zealand. Nick's feature film work has included The Dark Horse, The Day That Changed My Life, Guns Akimbo, Savage, Shadow in the Cloud, The American, We Were Dangerous, Heart Eyes, and Pike River. His television series work has included Mataku, The Cul-de-Sac, Dark Tourist, Creamery, and Madam. Welcome, Nick Buckton, to Spoiler Alert Radio.
1: Hi, Tony.
0: All right. So first of all, can you talk a little bit about your background and how you developed an interest in film generally and sound in particular before deciding to pursue those as a career?
1: Yeah, sound work for film and TV wasn't really something, to be honest, I actively chased or really wanted. It kind of evolved organically over a period of time. You know, it all stemmed from my love for music. And I would say that, you know, 99% of people in my position did start with music. Both my parents are music academics. You know, we grew up playing instruments, being surrounded by instruments, you know, all sorts of crazy kind of medieval stuff as well. So I guess sounds and sonic sensibilities kicked off from there. My dad used to bring home a four-track from time to time, four-track recorder. So I would spend quite a lot of time in the school holidays making little weird, not just songs, but various sounds and mixtapes and playing things backwards and just kind of rudimentary stuff like that. But I guess I was probably about 7 or 8. That would have been my first introduction to, like, wow, sound is fun. And then from there, I didn't really know what I wanted to do. I ended up going to sound school. My brother was a music producer and I played in bands and did that kind of thing. And there certainly wasn't a focus on post-production at all. It's all about music production, I guess, more specifically. But there was an element in my second year where we did put sound to picture, and that was writing the opening score for The Shining. And the idea was you're only allowed to use an analog synth. And it was like one of those moments where it's like, oh, this is actually really fun. Having the power to control the mood and atmosphere of this film was a pretty eye-opening thing. I hadn't really thought about it before, to be honest. So from that point on, I didn't want to be recording bands in the studio. I wanted to work on my own stuff. So after sound school, I was a little bit disillusioned and I just worked in a cafe in Auckland. It happened to be in close proximity to a studio that was called Eden Terrace Audio, which is now Native Audio where I work. And the guy there, Stuart Newman, I'd been to sound school with, and we'd have a catch up and I'd give him a cheap cappuccino and muffin every Tuesday. And then one day he came in and he was just like stressed out and desperate and was like, you know how to use Pro Tools, right? And I was like, yeah. He was like, can you please come along? And, you know, I really need a sound engineer. Could you spare me a day or so a week for the next couple of months? And I was like, yeah. So I jumped in and it was basically reversioning old cartoons into Te Reo Māori, which is the language of the indigenous peoples of Aotearoa New Zealand. And basically one thing led to another. 3 years later, I was still doing that same job. You know, found I had a knack for it. People kept asking me to do stuff and, you know, projects kind of got bigger and bigger and more interesting. And I just learned on the job, really. And here we are. I'm still working at the same studio.
0: So a notable film you sound designed was the award-winning The Dark Horse. Can you talk about creating a fairly raw, naturalistic sonic palette to reflect the often gritty environments of the children? And how did your sound effects work fit overall? You know, for example, to heighten tension during chess matches or help portray the experience of the protagonist's mental health struggles.
1: Yeah, The Dark Horse was one of the projects I'm most proud of. That was probably the first big film that I had undertaken. So that was my real chance to prove myself as a sound designer. And I probably spent the first 2 months going down the wrong path in terms of trying to do the things that you were just outlining in your question. And I had one of those moments with the director, James Napier Robertson, who I've collaborated a lot with over the years, was, you know, leaning into the naturalistic qualities instead of trying to insert a particular feeling from a different universe. I think when I was tasked with trying to create a sonic palette, I probably went outside the real world that the protagonist, Genesis, lived in. So that was a really great lesson. And what essentially worked after much experimenting was really leaning into the dirty, kind of flawed, natural environment, you know, not being afraid of odd sounds and bits and pieces. Like, you know, the gang pad was a really heavy environment. And, you know, we had this jackhammer that was just in the distance, like every time we were outside. And it was just an annoying, heavy sound. It was metallic and a bit cutting. And that was an element that kind of set the scene for me to be like, right, okay, this is not about perfection. This is about embracing the gritty nature of the material, I guess. So inside the gang pad that we speak of, what I did was to add a heaviness. I created a whole lot of different rumbles and drones and textures. And with James, the director, we sat down and just went through them one by one. And he picked one he loved. And it's just a very low frequency rumble that we had under all the gang pad scenes when we're inside the house. And I think it's pretty subliminal. I don't know if you'd notice it, but as soon as, you know, you cut to an exterior shot away from the gang pad, there would be a lightness because that subby drone is suddenly gone. You know, I don't think the audience is going to consciously notice it, but, you know, it's all about building a feeling and building a mood and building tension in a way that isn't necessarily noticed. Yeah, you know, it took me many years to learn how to do that in a subtle way, but that was pretty effective. And generally, there was just like a lot of creaks. Things are old. Things are a bit broken. So, you know, when you're outside the gang pad again or they're hanging out, it's just very creaky and moody and rattly and just adding in a lot of raw elements that are a bit unpleasant. You know, that was a beautiful film. And, you know, when you've got performances like Cliff Curtis had in that film, he played the main character, Genesis, like it was an unbelievable performance. And as a sound designer, you don't want to get in the way of that. You know, you need to nestle it and aid it rather than trying to add to it necessarily. Another key scene from that film that I'm really proud of was this amazing conversation between Cliff Curtis and Wayne Huppe, who was his first film. Incredible performance. And we had that rumble grow and grow over the period of the 7-minute conversation. You can really build things slowly with that, and you just don't notice it as a listener. You know, you're engaged in the conversation and things are building so incrementally that you're unaware of it. And then there's the big reveal and we just drop out. The drone just disappears and you just feel your stomach empty out, and it adds a gravitas to the moment. It was subtle, but small moves can do really big things. And that kind of approach is something I use a bit where I can, but definitely in The Dark Horse.
0: You are listening to Spoiler Alert Radio, conversations on the craft of filmmaking. On this episode of Spoiler Alert Radio, we are talking with sound designer Nick Buckton, whose work includes The Dark Horse, Savage, The American, We Were Dangerous, Heart Eyes, and Pike River. The film Savage is the story of a man, Danny, from his life as an abused boy to a youthful brawler to a violent gang enforcer as an adult. Can you talk about creating a visceral experience through sounds of violence, from fists to wood planks to chains and so on, but then sometimes using silence in key emotional moments, for example, Danny's decision to attack his brother in a gang brawl?
1: Often with these violent films, it's always a conversation at the start about, like, how big do we make the violence in terms of the sounds? You can go realistic or you can go Hollywood. And I find generally it becomes pretty obvious early on for me about tonal direction. So in the case of Savage, you know, I tried it quite big in Hollywood style and it just didn't feel authentic. It didn't belong. The pictures weren't married to the sound. And so I quickly went back to a more realistic fight sounds. And talking to Sam, the director, he has some ideas about it. You know, often the violence in a fight or a brawl situation isn't so much the hits. You know, they don't always sound huge. a lot of the violence comes from the breathing, and there's so much adrenaline going through someone, but also the scuffing of the feet, you know, quite aggressive scuffing and spitting and cloth. And that's what we decided to focus on a bit more than the actual impacts. And I think that it works really well with the images. And there was a lot of fighting in that film. Yeah, and the same goes for all the wood planks and various weapons that those guys use. You know, it was definitely, you know, beefed up. You've got to beef it up. It's the movies, but not to the point where you're pulling the viewer out. If you're making something not match the pictures, the audience is going to notice that, and then they're not following the story. There's a lot of really interesting sound design, I think, in that film. And the unique thing about that film was the composer, Ali Lieberman, he had hired a room within our studio. So he was literally in the room next to me composing the score. And he's the sort of composer that loves a bit of sound design, you know, in his score, a lot of drones and textures and things like that. And, you know, I like a few musical elements in my sound design. So there's a lot of crossover. And being in the next room, we were able to communicate constantly about various scenes and try different things. And, you know, I watch that film now and I sometimes don't know, was that me or was that Ali? And he's the same. And that's pretty cool. And in terms of the silence that was used, I believe that possibly came from Ali, the composer, decided to pull everything out. And, you know, there was a big bar brawl and there's just a giant rumble going through the whole thing. I think what we ended up doing is I built the whole scene up, all the chairs being thrown across the room and the glasses breaking, all that, and just filtered it really heavily. So it kind of felt like it was underwater, like some kind of distant memory with Ali's bizarre, bassy, subby drone going through the whole thing. And the three of us spent heaps of time together trying all the options, just seeing what was most effective. And it's a cliche sound design thing, but it's true. Silence, or at least bringing things down, can really increase the power of the story you're trying to tell. And that was really super effective in that film. There was another moment where our lead character, we're following him into a house. He's about to commit a murder with a hammer. He strikes the guy and then all sound drops away except for the sound of the fridge humming in the corner of the room. And that's probably my favorite moment in the whole film. It's just the dynamics of building something up and up and up and then just dropping it out can be incredibly powerful. And a lot of credit to Sam and Ali for being bold enough to do that, because sometimes it's a bit scary doing stuff like that. You know, it could be a mistake, but I think sonically it worked really well.
0: So the film The American is based on the true story of young American ballerina Joy Womack and her struggles to be accepted into the elite Bolshoi Ballet Company. Sounds such as footfalls, breaths, creaking floors, and the whooshing of costumes would be emphasized to reflect her

0: sounds from the natural environment to help create the tension. You know, we're not pulling sounds out from another world. You know, a big part of the film was trying to accentuate Joy's isolation. You know, she's an American, she's in a Russian ballet school. She's pretty much set up to fail. No one's giving her a chance. And she's extremely lonely. And, you know, trying to build that world sonically, you know, she's in the Bolshoi, which is this age-old institution. And the idea was to make that feel grand and austere and to make her feel really kind of alone in this space. And so what we did, basically, there's a lot of movement in the background, you know, in other rooms, there's classes going on, there's all sorts of things happening in the building, but she's quite detached from it. She's really inside her own head. And so we carefully crafted a whole lot of very distant background, kind of shuffling and doors and things like that, very muffled and in the distance, you know. So there's this world all around her. Initially, my instinct was to put her in a vacuum, just make everything quite quiet. We're inside her head and she's cut herself off from the environment around her. But it was much more effective to make that world really alive and there constantly, but out of arm's reach, you know. So we did that with traffic outside as well. And just all through the film, there's noises happening in the background. You know, the building itself, it creaks. It's old. It's grand. The doors have a lot of character. A lot of attention was spent on the doors and making them feel heavy and grand. They've seen a lot of things, those doors. And we did use a lot of reverb in that film, a lot more than what I normally would for the feet and, you know, all the foley and the doors and everything in that building is just dripping in reverb. And I think it handles it quite well, but it just gives it this grandiose feeling and of age. And then the foley was a massive part of that film, particularly for the dance sequences. And we were really lucky to have a team in Wellington called POW to look after the foley. And their foley artist, Curry McLaughlin, did the performing. And she's a former dancer, a proper former dancer. And so she was able to emulate a lot of the dance moves. And they went to a whole lot of different dance studios and different rooms, depending on the size, if it was a rehearsal room or if it was a concert. And they recorded in those spaces to give it extra authenticity in terms of the room feel. That really brought it to life. And then when it came to editing and mixing them, you know, I spent a lot of time on the details. If we went to a close-up of a foot, you know, I would treat that completely differently from if we were on a wider shot. So I would pull out all the reverb and make it super dry. So we're just very present and close to the shoe move. You know, if there's a pirouette, just that kind of squeaky spinning sound. Yeah, I think it just worked really well. And a lot of that's just down to, you know, the performance of the foley was just brilliant.
1: You are listening to Spoiler Alert Radio, Conversations on the Craft of Filmmaking. On this episode of Spoiler Alert Radio, we are talking with sound designer Nick Buckton, whose work includes The Dark Horse, Savage, The American, We Were Dangerous, Heart Eyes, and Pike River. So you were sound designer and re-recording mixer for the award-winning film We Were Dangerous, about three girls who are sent in 1954 to an institution for delinquent girls on a remote New Zealand island. Location was a key element of the story, both the austere and often prison-like institution and the natural environment, symbolizing both the girls' isolation and perhaps their desire for freedom. Can you talk about integrating these elements into the mix to help reflect the themes of the story?
0: Yeah, I mean, a lot of the production sound from memory was pretty challenging in that it was just a windswept island with not a lot going for it other than just kind of rumbly white noise in the background, which is cool in one sense. In the other sense, it can get a bit fatiguing. And so we really had to recreate that a bit from scratch. So, yeah, to reflect the girls' isolation, I think you can't just have distant sea rumble through the whole film. We established that at the start. They're on this remote island. There's not much there, you know. And originally it was like, well, it's the 50s. There'd be lots of birds. In the end, we took a lot of the birds out. You know, in New Zealand, most of our birds, I've got to say, are extremely cheerful sounding birds. And so are the insects. I find them extremely cheerful. We don't have many go-to birds that sound kind of spooky

0: like a crow. We don't have crows in New Zealand. And they always just carry with them such a kind of darkness, which I love. And our birds are so happy. It's sickening. So, we've got these lot of dark, moody New Zealand films with extremely excitable birds in the background. And so that's one of the things I actually love doing is creating a mood using the nature that would exist at that time. You know, birds and insects, like go to any different country, every different region in every country would have a unique combination of birds and insects and variations within that, you know. And I always try and stay as authentic to that as I can. So in terms of like this film, having choruses of birds just weren't really going to cut it so much. So there's a few scenes where they go into the bush. And what I chose to do was I found one bird, the grey warbler. And it's got a singular, kind of mournful sounding. It's sweet, but it's mournful. If you add a lot of reverb to it, it sounds quite moody. And just to accentuate the isolation, rather than having choruses of birds, just having singular birds in the background, I find quite effective. And not going too hard with the insects as well. You know, obviously wind in trees, trees creaking. When they're in the cabins, those are just creaking like crazy. And there's a little log burner. And I made the sound of the wind going down the metal tube. It's kind of got this resonating tonal quality. And the idea was it just adds up to make it feel like an inhospitable environment and they're all quite alone. And then on the flip side, there are moments of lightness and happiness within the film where the girls are having a good time, albeit in difficult circumstances. And on those occasions, you drop the wind, you bring up the chorus birds a little bit more insects, then you've got a kind of light feel to counter the darkness that you've created with the opposite sounds.
1: So in your work on the film Hard Eyes, a mix of rom-com and horror involving a couple fleeing a serial killer on Valentine's Day, how did you approach creating a sonic palette for this unique mix of genres in switching from lighthearted to fearsome or blending the two with gory yet humorous killings?
0: Yeah, Hard Eyes was super fun. In New Zealand, we don't kind of work on genre films so often, so it was quite a unique opportunity. I hadn't worked on a horror before. I don't think I'd even done a rom-com, so that was great to have a two-in-one package. You know, Josh Rubin, the director, was... I've never met anyone with such an encyclopedic knowledge of film, and heart on sleeve, wanting to just reference all the best things about those classic films that he loves. And Josh and the editor, Brett, had set out quite a thorough roadmap of how they wanted things to go. So it was really just up to me to enhance what those guys had already laid out. Essentially, you're just wanting to give people some good laughs, some good frights, very popcorn focused, just having a great time. There's a real freedom within both those genres to push things a bit larger than life. You know, with the rom-com stuff, you can play it pretty straight, but you know, you enhance certain things to add to the humour, and like Ellie's best friend, Monica, for example, you know, just the sound of her heels and her rattly little purse would just ham up a little bit just to add to the humour, and you just do subtle things like that. When it comes to the gory, gruesome killings, I mean, there was just some ridiculous deaths in that film, which I really enjoyed. Any sound designer will tell you that it's fun to do gory stuff. The scene at the beginning with the grape press was a particular highlight. We ended up using probably up to about 40 different elements to try and sell that idea. You know, those two worlds, they didn't cross over a lot, but when they did, it was pretty seamless. You know, we do little things like with Jay, who's the love interest of Ellie, and, you know, you're sowing seeds throughout the film to try and maybe mislead the audience about someone's intentions. So with Jay, the idea was often when he just pops up in these kind of romantic scenes, you'd hear a siren wailing in the background. And just little subtle things like that to maybe subconsciously suggest to the audience that, oh, is Jay the killer? You know, it's fun to drop on these little Easter eggs from time to time. And what I found with gory stuff, if I went 100% with a gory murder, Josh would make me add another 15% insanity to that. It was always more, more, more, bigger, bigger, bigger. And that was super fun, just be able to push things super loud. And you always knew you'd cracked it when he'd burst out laughing or applaud on the mix stage afterwards. That was a lot of fun. You know, he was really, really honed in on the comedic side of things. And, you know, he comes from a comedy background, and you could see that in all his decisions he made. Just the timings of every little move were very precise. And of particular note is the scene. There's this really earnest conversation in the combi van between the two leads. And in the back of the van, there's a hippie couple having sex. And it makes an amazing sonic backdrop to an incredibly earnest conversation. You know, it was pretty like interesting sounding. You know, it was like there would be a rubber duck squeaking or a rubber toy in the back. I actually got my car, put a whole lot of mics in it, filled the back of my car with a whole lot of trash and recorded myself rolling around and thumping for about 20 minutes to be a fly on the wall of that particular scene would have been funny. So I ended up cutting that in and a lot of other elements added, like bells ringing and things like that, just to add to the moment. And the precision at which each of these little sounds were added to time with the dialogue was microscopic. It was really cool. And, you know, that gets great laughs in the studio. And even though it's probably the smallest moment in the whole film, it's probably one I'm proudest of. It's hilarious. And we really worked for that. That was a fun one.
1: Okay, well, we're running short on time, but can you briefly touch upon your work on the film Pike River, based on the real story of a mine explosion, and how you created authentic sound for something based on a real event?
0: Yeah, a film I did last year that's a dramatization of a tragic event in New Zealand's history. It was a mining disaster in 2010. 29 miners lost their lives. And this is the story of the aftermath and what the families had to deal with. And two women in particular, played by Melanie Linsky and Robin Malcolm, who basically fought the company and the government and trying to salvage what they could out of a horrible situation and doing right by the families and by the men. And, you know, it's a really sad but amazing film directed by Rob Sarkis, who's quite a well-known director here in New Zealand. He's all about the sound as well. He actually went on a big field recording mission on my behalf because he was down in the area, and he even recorded room tone of the actual house of one of the actual mothers who were involved in the production of the film. So I got some extremely authentic room tone and all sorts of stuff in there. But that's another film I'm really proud to be involved with.
1: All right. So can you talk about any other recent or upcoming projects? And do you have any closing words for our spoiler alert radio audience?
0: Coming up, I'm actually composing my first feature film called Sharing the Love, directed by Tom Hearn, who was actually producer of Guns Akimbo and Dark Horse and The American as well. It's his directorial debut. So I'm really looking forward to that. It's a sports comedy in the vein of the classic American sports comedies. It's going to be a lot of fun. I'm looking forward to having a break from the sound design and getting back into playing some music. So that's really exciting. Any closing words? Getting prepared for this interview meant going back across a whole lot of projects that I'd kind of forgotten about. And yeah, I'm extremely grateful for the opportunity to chat through this stuff. And I hadn't thought about a lot of these films for a very long time. So it was really cool to relive them and actually like be proud of that work. You know, take the wins. And maybe that's some general advice in life is take the wins when they come along, because it's not all wins, but you got to enjoy the things that you've done, and enjoying what you're doing and whatever you do in life is important.
1: All right. Well, thanks so much, Nick Buckton, for taking the time to talk with us today on Spoiler Alert Radio.
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1: You have been listening to Spoiler Alert Radio, conversations on the craft of filmmaking. I've been your host, Tony Panacchia. On this episode of Spoiler Alert Radio, we spoke with sound designer Nick Buckton. Nick's feature film work has included The Dark Horse, The Day That Changed My Life, Guns Akimbo, Savage, Shadow in the Cloud, The American, We Were Dangerous, Heart Eyes, and Pike River. His television series work has included Mataku, The Cul-de-Sac, Dark Tourist, Creamery, and Madam. For more information on Nick Buckton and his work, visit nativeaudio.co.nz or click the links under the show information for this episode at spoileralertradio.com. 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
1: 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I'm David Swanson.
2: This week on Talk World Radio, we are talking about this terrific book, Empire of Lies, Fragments from the Memory Hole, the shameful story of the deep state's warlords, war lies, and failed foreign interventions. The author whom we are privileged to have joining us is Charles Goyette, who is a best-selling author and award-winning talk show host, so we will have to do a very good job of hosting him on this talk show. Charles Goyette, welcome to Talk World Radio.
3: Yeah, David, and it's so nice to meet you finally.
2: Yes, indeed. You've been working on some of the things I have and doing a great job at it. It's a wonderful book. It touches on more crimes and lies than we can possibly get to in this program. And I have, you know, specific little questions about some of them. But first, what is the general message? Why did you write this book?
3: Yeah, the general message is I've spent a lot of time writing books about the benefits, the organic benefits of freedom, free people, free societies, free expression, and so on. And I finally realized that, we weren't making the kind of progress that we always wanted to make on that front, but somebody needed to take it to the state, to the deep state. And so, others have done so, and I thought I better pitch my 2 cents worth into it. So I've shifted my focus to trying to the title of the book, or the subtitle anyway, Fragments from the Memory Hole, comes from the rewriting of history in George Orwell's 1984. In that dystopian future, when they took somebody to be tortured, they took them to the Ministry of Love. And when they took, when history needed to be rewritten, they did it at the Ministry of Truth and flushed the old stories down the incinerator. So that's what it's about, to try to keep things alive and make sure people know that they can tell America's trajectory by the things that we have done, because everything old is new again.
2: And I take it it's in part to address the blame deserved, not just by elected officials and public figures and the corporate media and the weapons industry, but the deep state as well.
3: Yeah, it is. And, the people's acceptance of the idea of the deep state is fairly widespread now, but they all think it's consigned to people at the head of the national security agencies. And, it's Clapper and Brennan and others that lie to Congress and lie brazenly about their activities and cover things up and take out people around the world. And that's fine. They're certainly the guilty party, the intelligence agencies and Pentagon operations and so on. But the deep state is much, much bigger than that. And it works its way all the way down through the federal bureaucracy, people all the time are ingratiating themselves into their, their master's voices. They hear their master's voices and they do their bidding. And oftentimes that is, the cultivation or the nourishment of the deep state. So it's not just the top figures, but it's the people throughout the bureaucracies. And of course, it's in my particular focus, of course, has always been on the media, since I've been a part of it all my life and been ashamed at what I've seen that industry do.
2: Whenever there's a big whistleblower heroically telling us something our government is doing, Bradley Manning or somebody, there's usually a report on how many tens or hundreds of thousands had the same information and didn't tell anybody. Are they all the deep state?
3: Yeah, I think so. At least the corporate media is part of, it's an adjunct to the deep state. I suppose it's part of the establishment, would be a better way to say it, because I think of the deep state as primarily the executive arm of the global American military empire, but the establishment is its servitor and beneficiary of the deep state too. But I'm glad you said that, because I've been thinking of a guy like Seymour Hersh, and virtually every story that Seymour Hersh has broken on of global impact, like his Nord Stream account or Abu Ghraib or My Lai, all of those stories and so many more have been hiding in plain sight. they've been there for the taking by any journalist that wanted to do it. Somebody asked me in promoting this book on a tour, somebody said, well, what's hiding in plain sight now? What's the biggest story hiding in plain sight? And why aren't you doing something about it? In my view, the biggest story hiding in plain sight now, and it's finally starting to break out a little bit, but is the widespread plunder that is taking place by the Trump family and their cohorts. It's unbelievable. I'm not man enough, frankly, to have undertaken that. I'd need a staff, or you'd need a staff of four or five people to begin to do the story justice, because it's so deep and it's so profound, it's so brazen, and yet it's hiding in plain sight. And I'd like to see somebody do a good job on it. But you know, usually the mainstream media organs don't do anything about it until it's too late to matter. You know, while it's stoppable, you know, they ignore it. Then afterwards, the New York Times will do a 3-part story about it, and you know, and we'll all go, "Oh, gee, we're shocked."
1: Well, I don't disagree in the slightest, and I don't know the full scope of it. Nobody does, but let me try a rival biggest story at you. It is deeply related to that one, and see what you say. The proposal for the federal budget for next year, which defunds just about everything but war, so that discretionary spending becomes over 77% war, with less than 23% for everything else, the biggest change, I think, maybe since World War II, nobody talking about it. A $1.5 trillion Pentagon budget, absolutely incredible. Nobody talking about it. Of course, a bunch of that goes to Trump family people as well. It's a related story, but sure. Isn't that a big one?
3: Yeah, and you know, the manifestations, the consequences of a lot of that are starting to show up now in the bond market. I mean, there is a global crisis going on in the bond market. I laugh as the Treasury Secretary is trying to tamp it down, trying to get it under control, you know, trying to use, you know, a monetary sleight of hand, you know, sell some here, buy some there to conceal the problem. But the problem is that the world has begun to realize that, well, you know, in fact, even to put it, frame it differently, the schizophrenia of it all is, on the one hand, a couple of weeks ago, Besant announced a policy to try to keep Japan, which is a major U.S. creditor. You know, the United States, $40 trillion invisible debt, depends on foreign creditors, the kindness of foreign strangers. And so Japan is the major foreign creditor of the United States now. They have their own problems as well, they should. But Washington is terrified of them dumping U.S. treasuries to tend to their own domestic concerns, and therefore driving up bond prices, making servicing the debt, making paying, you know, $1.5 trillion Pentagon budget possible. They're terrified of that. So Besant is out there trying, on the one hand, to use machinations to keep Japan in the game, to make sure that they don't dump their treasury holdings. And on the other hand, now think how schizophrenic this is. On the one hand, he's trying to keep them in the game, and then with virtually the next breath, David, he starts threatening dollar holders around the rest of the world. This is you know, the new Normandy, you know, where anybody in, we're going to close you, we're going to freeze you out, we're going to freeze your assets, we're going to penalize you, we're going to effectively go to monetary war against you. You know, the effect of this, of course, is to drive people to protect themselves from the dollar, move out of the dollar, move assets into gold reserves internationally, to move into and develop, you know, unilateral and multilateral trading and exchange and settlement agreements. And so that is going on apace. So the schizophrenia of all this stuff kind of drives me nuts. And it's like the government, you know, that still to this day, I mean, I used to, early in my talk radio career, I used to be baffled by this, but still to this day, the government subsidizes tobacco farmers. At the same time, it spends money to get people not to use tobacco. You know, it's like Trump, you know, saying, you know, on the one hand, oh, you know, we're here to rescue the Iranian people, and we want the Iranian people, and we're, you know, we're here, it's your opportunity, we're your rescuers on the one hand. And then in the next Truth Social post, he says, you're going to bomb me back into the Stone Age. Your civilization is going to disappear overnight. I mean, this schizophrenia is nuts. These people belong in an institution. The only thing they can be trusted with is the Play-Doh. And yet we trust them with all of America's national government.
2: I think part of the problem is there's always been a part of the U.S. population that would support a war if you said it was a humanitarian act of philanthropy and democracy spreading, and another slice of the U.S. population that would only support a war if you said it's going to mass murder those evil, dirty foreigners who we hate. And they've usually pushed both of those lines at us at the same time for the same war to get different sections of the pop. Of course, Trump has pretty well abandoned that first half and just gone with the second. But still, there's always been something schizophrenic, I think, about war lies, hasn't there?
3: Hasn't there? In the Iraq War, you remember, of course, that there was talk about, we're here to help them create their Jeffersonian democracy. We're here to rescue the Iraqi people. And we drive 2 million out as domestic homeless. And we drive another 2 million into foreign domiciles. And so we drive them out of the homes, not to count. And by the way, to our great shame, we don't always count our victims, but to count those killed, we're still, 50 years on, we still have no really meaningful count of how many Vietnamese were killed in the Vietnam War. You know, we certainly know how many Americans were killed, but we don't know how many millions of Vietnamese were killed. But, that's the way it goes. But yeah, they play both sides.
2: Yeah.
3: And they're very skilled in my view at this. I mean, there's a reason, and I used to know the number, and I might have included it in one of my books, and I don't recall it anymore. But I used to know just how much sizable amount of money the Pentagon spends on brass bands, on marching bands. And they do it because it works. Hearts swell, the blood starts pumping. War fever captures you, and you see all the bunting and the flyovers and the guys bedecked in shiny medals on the reviewing stands, and you get in the war fever. So this stampeding people into wars, and they need to use, as you've identified, both ends of the spectrum. We're there to save them. We're there to kill the evildoers, on the one hand, and then to talk about our heroic boys, and to support the troops and so on. I used to say, when I was being pummeled for my opposition to the Iraq War, I used to say, well, I am supporting the troops. I don't want them to go over and die on a lie, but of course that's never good enough at the time.
2: There were actual polls of active duty troops in Iraq, and they all wanted to come home within the year. And you had everybody, the pundits back home saying, keep them there to support them. There was something screwy there too. We're speaking with Charles Goyette about this book, Empire of Lies, Fragments from the Memory Hole. I recently put out a new edition of a book I wrote called War is a Lie. And I hesitated because they don't even lie about the wars being for oil anymore. You mentioned the Nord Stream pipeline. They lied about for a while. Now they just brag about it. How do you go about debunking lies in this kind of world where half the time they don't even bother?
3: Yeah, I think it's a late stage empire psychosis. They don't need to anymore. They're flailing about. They're taking on enemies wherever they can. They're doing what they can to anything short of staunching the flow of red ink to the Pentagon. But I used to think that they were stealing everything that wasn't nailed down, and now I realize they're stealing everything, whether it's nailed down or not. I mean, it's so late stage, and I think people that realize how corrupt these people are so disheartened by it that they look after their own affairs to the extent they can. They take it as a given that the government is lying to them, and they don't expect anything better. And I don't expect anything better from them myself anymore.
2: Yeah, I don't blame you. I think you agree with me that that war lies predate the United States. But in the book, you trace a lot of patterns and behaviors, including techniques for marginalizing truth tellers, to the lies about the Kennedy assassination. Can you talk about the centrality of that?
3: Yeah, thank you for bringing that up. And I don't think it's just my generation. But I think the Kennedy assassination was really an inflection point. Look, of course, the deep state, known by other names, it was known as the invisible government to some, and other names, the insiders or whatever it was. But I think the deep state's probably the best name for it because it conveys some of the malevolence and where it's located and so on. But before the Kennedy administration, yes, the deep state had some activities domestically, but it was largely confined. The CIA, for example, largely confined to toppling foreign governments, which it did almost unnoticed by the American people. it toppled governments in places like, Honduras and Vietnam, tried to take out De Gaulle in France. Of course, the big one that still weighs on us here in the United States is the toppling of the Mossadegh government in Iran in 1953. So it's always done that. But with their success in the Kennedy, of the assassination of President Kennedy, all bets were off, and they began moving their operations not only to foreign activities, but moved them inside the United States domestically, and they've run wild here then. And then it's more than that, because at the time of the Kennedy administration, the American people were fairly trusting of their government. And as I remember the number, it was about 87% of the American people were believed to accept the Warren Commission, the lone gunman, the magic bullet theory, you know, when the Warren Report came out. That's a large number. You know, people, foreigners didn't buy it. They knew right. better. You know, when Ruby shot Oswald, and said that he did it because of his sympathy for Jackie Kennedy, and he didn't want her to go through the pain of a trial and suffer anymore. You know, this was a guy that was, you know, was basically a pimp and a undercover, you know, crime guy, was a mob associate and stuff. Oh, suddenly he was overtaken by this great wellspring of humanity. You know, wanted to protect Jack. People overseas didn't buy it at all. It's funny how we see. You know, we can see through things sometimes in foreign countries that we can't see through in ourselves. Oh, would the goodly guide us to see ourselves as others see us, said Burns. You know, but that's the way it is. And we tend to believe that our motives are always pure. And what goes on here is not, you know, it's not anything particularly malevolent or diabolical, and then refuse to look at it.
1: I remember the same thing when Colin Powell was holding up his little vial of poison at the UN. The foreign reports was, what a laughable liar. And the US reports were just bowing down to him. And I wonder if it's changed a little bit with social media and the variety of media outlets and people seeing what's happening in a place like Gaza outside of corporate network news. Are people in the United States a little more exposed to what the rest of the world thinks now?
3: I suppose so. And my own personal experience would ratify that a little bit. You know, in at the time of our mutual opposition to the elective war in Iraq, and things like the Powell address at the United Nations, you know, my discrediting of that much as you did, you know, this is he's got two Toyota pickup trucks and a dumpster, and he says this is a mighty weapons of mass destruction program. You know, but in going around doing radio programs and elsewhere talking about it, I met a lot of resistance, an enormous amount of resistance. When I've gone out now about Empire of Lies, even to ostensibly MAGA and you know, Trump supporting right-wing Republicans and so on, I have been accepted in a way that surprised me. And even if they don't jump on board, you know, they've given me a much better hearing than I ever received during the Iraq war. So just what you have described is, in my view, has certainly occurred.
1: Well, I think a lot of people who voted for Trump, just like a lot of people who voted against him, were trying to pick which one is more anti-war out of two pro-war candidates, and were picking out the good things and ignoring the bad things, including the proposal for vastly more money for the thing, you know, your guy is supposedly against, right?
3: Yeah, you know, it's funny how we don't have any choice. You know, if you are staunchly anti-war, as you and I both are, who do you vote for? There's nobody. I mean, there's basically nobody, certainly nobody in the major parties. No. So,
1: you know, I used to think that W was the worst war liar, because he pick out something that you're about to discover isn't there and you swear it's there, until Trump came along, where Trump starts a war which closes a strait, and then he proclaims that the war has always been about opening the strait that was closed by the war. Like, this guy seems worse. I was very interested in the book. You know, I remembered that in 2003,
2: George W. Bush proposed to Tony Blair, why don't we paint a plane with UN colors and fly it low and try to get it shot at? But you have an example of that same proposal from 1997 in this book. Yeah. Did W. steal that one?
3: Yeah, you know, it's a commonplace. I mean, the prevalence of false flags in our modern American history is just off the charts, so much so that I think that we are all justified in every representation of every casus belli, every representation of every event that, you know, that angers the American people at the way the United States has been done or Americans have been treated, demands a closer investigation to see if this wasn't done by us. But the one that you're talking about has to do with General Hugh Shelton. General Shelton was the chairman of the Joint Chiefs in the Clinton administration, and he remained in that position on 9/11. And in his autobiography, Shelton writes that they had principals' breakfasts at the White House. It was the secretaries of state and so on, himself as the chairman of the Joint Chiefs and others would gather for a fairly frequent breakfast to compare notes and so on. And at one time, a cabinet secretary who he doesn't name, but it's very clear it was Madeleine Albright, let's just say it, came up to him, I guess, after breakfast and said, hey, why don't we do this? Oh, this is genius. Nobody's ever done this before. Yeah, why don't we do this? Why don't we fix up an American plane, get a pilot out there over Iraq to fly low enough that he can get shot down, and then we've got a pretext for the war that we want. And Shelton was, according to his autobiography, he was livid at the idea, and he suggested that he dressed the woman, Madeleine Albright, down. Whether he did or not, I don't know. But, you know, to further that story, right after 9/11, I had talked many times about, for example, TWA Flight 800 off New York in July of, I guess, 96. General Shelton came to Phoenix, where my radio show was, and he addressed an executive luncheon there, and he talked about terrorist attacks on the United States right in the wake of 9/11. So 9/11, I suppose the coal incident and the Marine barracks bombing, so on and so forth. And he included in his description TWA Flight 800, which we had been assured by officialdom was a phantom spark in a center wing fuel tank explosion that had never been replicated, done before in millions of similar flights of similar of identical aircraft. But anyway, he identified that as a terrorist event. So my listeners that were at that luncheon started calling me and emailing me, you know, General Shelton said this. So I got my producer on the case, and he couldn't get General Shelton to comment on it. So I suppose, you know, I'm glad that he called out Madeleine Albright for her false flag suggestion. You know, it was another Operation Northwoods, but for modern times. And I'm glad he called her out, but I think we'd have been better off if he had been willing to be candid about TWA Flight 800, because just like the Kennedy administration, David, which I think were the Kennedy assassination, if the American people had known what we know today about the Kennedy assassination, they would never have bought the Tonkin Gulf resolution story, the Tonkin Gulf incident, which proved to be another state lie, yet was the pretext for the Vietnam War. If they had known that less than a year earlier, Kennedy had been assassinated and there was some deep, dark, deep state complicity in it, you know, they'd have been a lot more skeptical about things going forward. And I feel like if the American people had known the truth about TWA 800, as I understand it, that we probably could have not had the 9/11 incident.
2: Or the same response to it on 9/12.
3: Right.
2: I wanted to ask you about TWA 800 because I read all about this years ago. A friend of mine, Christina Borgeson, made a documentary film about it, interviewed all these witnesses, and I always assumed that the most likely scenario was that this was the U.S. military shooting down this plane. It never even occurred to me in all these years that it might have been a foreign country or a foreign terrorist group. It seems a bizarre location for such a thing. It seems like an incredible silence from the warmongers, who would have eagerly blamed any foreign involvement. And yet you never mentioned the possibility that it could have been the U.S. military. It's only it was the truth, or it was a foreign terrorist attack. And I wonder how, I mean, I think I think both of our ideas are more likely than, you know, the official story. But
3: the
2: I
3: phantom
2: wonder,
3: spark theory.
2: But right. But how did you get to Foreign Terrorist? And how do you dismiss the possibility that this was the U.S. military?
3: Yeah. I don't want you to think that I dismissed it, because I don't have a dog in that fight exactly. I try not to conclude what it was. But in the times in which we were, yes, it clearly could have been a mishap by the U.S. Military. There are indications of naval exercises that could have been responsible. Clearly could have been that. But in the absence of a definitive answer, just the fact that Americans weren't safe flying in commercial flights was enough for me to say that it would have had an impact on our behavior going forward. And of course, the question is, regardless of why it had to be covered up, why was it covered up? Well, because there was the Atlanta Olympics that summer. There was the, it certainly would have tainted Bill Clinton's presidency if it had been either one, a mishap by the Pentagon or a foreign attack. So they wanted to keep that under wraps, I believe. So I really don't draw a conclusion about that, just as I don't draw a conclusion about some of the other assassinations. You know, like, as I say in the book, I don't know who killed, you know, Marilyn Monroe for sure. I have ideas. I don't know who killed Jimmy Hoffa for sure. I don't really have good ideas on that. I don't know who killed Seth Rich, but I sure would like to know. So I don't know the answer to a lot of these things, but I think that the thing that's most surprising is the absence of inquiring minds.
2: We have about 2 minutes left, Charles Goyette, and I want to ask you a question stupidly that we could probably spend 2 hours on, but we may disagree about, but you bring up Star Wars, missile defense, now, yeah. You know, the Golden Dome and so forth. And the way I always understood the Reagan-Gorbachev meeting at Reykjavik, you know, Reagan's insistence on keeping this Star Wars thing was the barrier to complete abolition of nuclear weapons by the two empires. The way you tell it, missile defense was what facilitated the reduction in nuclear weapons and was a force for good in the world. So can you elaborate on that?
3: Yeah, and the one, if I could take a quick detour, I know we're running short, but a quick detour is this. I mean, this is the hypocrisy of government. In the anti-ballistic missile treaty that is kind of the background of all of this mutual assured destruction business, there was a provision that the American people couldn't be defended. The Soviets couldn't defend their civilian population either. Yet there was a carve out that the governing classes could create, could erect missile defenses for themselves.
2: Not to mention bunkers under mountains.
3: it's so outrageous. You know, their job is to protect us, but they want to be first in line. It's Dr. Strangelove stuff. So I don't know that I can do justice to the whole story about the Strategic Defense Initiative. I think it ended the Cold War. The Soviet General Staff, the Kremlin General Staff says the same thing, but the real peculiarity of it is Reagan's response to the question, well, you remove the Soviets' retaliatory ability with this program, and therefore, you know, if they feel that we can launch a strike against them and they have nothing that they can do about it. And Reagan said, now I'm not here to endorse it or to argue about it, except to say Reagan's response was, well, we'll give them the technology. They can learn to defend themselves too. And then what? And, you know, in Reagan's credit as well, he also said, you know, the objective is, I don't really want to win the Cold War. I want to end the Cold War. That's the priority. And that made a lot of sense to me.
2: Yeah, and he halfway did, and everybody thought he completely did, but the nukes are still there, unfortunately.
3: Aren't they, though?
2: So yeah. I wish we could go on. We're out of minutes. I'd love to ask about a dozen other topics, but people can read about them for themselves in Empire of Lies, Fragments from the Memory Hole by our guest, Charles Goyette. Charles, thank you very much for writing this book, everything you're doing, and talking with us on Talk World Radio.
3: It's great to visit with you, David. Thank you so much. Appreciate it.
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0: From Pacifica Radio in San Francisco, this is Flashpoint. I'm Dennis Bernstein. Today on the show, Nuclear Madness at the Edge. We'll be joined by Linda Seeley of Mothers for Peace on a special edition of Pink Notes, our continuing collaboration with Code Pink. Linda Seeley has been in a multi-year pitched battle to shut down Diablo Canyon before it melts down and turns a good chunk of the California North Coastline into a museum that you need the protective gear to enter. And of course, joining us again is Cynthia Papermaster of Code Pink, who has helped us cook up this weekly collaboration with Code Pink, and all this coming up straight ahead. Stay tuned. And you're listening to Flashpoints on Pacifica Radio. We turn our attention once again to this nightmare called Diablo Canyon in one of the most beautiful parts of California, right on the coast. It's a multi-year battle to put an end finally to the fear and the possibility of destroying that coast. We're going to focus on that again with somebody who has spent a great deal trying to resist that opening of that plant. We are talking about Seeley. We are happy that she can join us. She has served as a longtime official with the group in San Luis Obispo, Mothers for Peace, since 2009. And of course, joining us for our weekly Code Pink is our own Cynthia Papermaster. We welcome both of you to Flashpoints. Cynthia, maybe you have a few announcements, and then we can bring up the discussion on how dangerous this situation is with this very volatile reactor right at the coast.
1: Well, good to be with you, Dennis. This is Cynthia, and I'm honored to be with you again for Pink Notes and my friend Seeley, who's a wonderful activist, another wonderful activist. So I have a few things I want to mention, and then we'll go to Seeley. I want to mention that tomorrow in Oakland, Mahmoud Khalil will be speaking on his new book called No Land to Stand On. He was the first pro-Palestinian student arrested at Columbia University, was arrested. And the event is sold out, I just found out. I just checked, and it's sold out. But I just wanted to mention it anyway. And then two other things. Last weekend, we took part in a 100 Kites for Gaza event at Crissy Field in San Francisco. We raised nearly $12,000 for the Gaza Soup Kitchen at that event. Wow. And I loved it so much. People came out. We put a lot of kites in the air. We had the Brass Liberation Orchestra, which is a wonderful, wonderful group. Really upbeat. People were dancing. And the thing I liked the most about this, in addition to raising the money, was it was a joyful gathering to show our support and love for the children of Gaza, the children of Palestine, who are under attack for flying kites now. It's that bad that the Israelis consider kites, flying kites, a terrorist act, and kites, you know, they're going to shoot them down. And I mean, the children there have suffered so much, and this is just another example of that. But that was a beautiful event with a lot of different groups participating. And finally, I just want to bring up that last week in Congress, there was a special hearing attacking Code Pink. Matthew Johnson, who's a senior fellow at the Jamestown Foundation, spoke about Code Pink's China is Not Our Enemy campaign, saying that it serves China's interests. And I just wanted to respond just briefly to that. Advocating for peace with any country, China, Russia, any country at all, is a good thing. And advocating for war and saber rattling and warmongering and suggesting we spend $1.5 trillion next year on the military, all of that is very, very bad. It's not in our interest to do that. So Code Pink is very proud. We're guilty as charged. We do advocate for peace, whether it's China or any other country. So I just wanted to say that really quickly. Thank you for letting me rant.
0: Beautiful, beautiful. And let's bring Linda, I should say, let's bring Celie into this discussion, working with Mothers for Peace. You have been with us many times. This has been a multi-year struggle. I think, though, in making sure that people understand what we're talking about and the real dangers, it's good to go over it again. Tell us about this reactor on the coast. Give us some of the details and why you have devoted so much of your time and so many years at many levels trying to resist it.
2: Thank you. Thanks so much for having me on today, Dennis. And it's great to hear the voice of my dear friend, Cynthia Papermaster, too. Diablo Canyon is something that affects all of us in California. It has two reactors, and it's built right on probably one of the most beautiful coastlines in the world. And currently storing about 6.5 million pounds of highly radioactive nuclear waste. On earthquake faults, there are at least 13 counted earthquake faults that are in the proximity of Diablo Canyon. And there's one fault that runs directly under the plant that has never been analyzed by anybody, not by PG&E or by the state or by any outside experts. So that one fault is something that we are very concerned about. And your listeners might be familiar with the history of Diablo Canyon. It was scheduled to shut down in 2025, that for the last time. And back in 2022, our governor, Gavin Newsom, decided that he wanted to keep it running. And so he basically strong-armed our legislature into writing legislation to keep it open for an additional 5 years after its shutdown date. So it is currently scheduled to shut down on, ironically, Halloween of 2030. I don't know why they chose that date. But PG&E has applied to keep it running until 2045. And they have been granted that permission by the Nuclear Regulatory Commission. And so the only place that we can turn right now to get this plant shut down by 2030 is in our state legislature. So we have been working feverishly, and we have created a coalition of groups. And I would encourage your listeners to go to our new website called StopDiabloCanyon.com. We have 3 points in the website that are extremely important. One, that Diablo Canyon is expensive. It's costing to keep that plant open between now and 2030. It's costing the ratepayers and taxpayers of California $3.2 billion extra dollars to keep that plant running. And to boot, we don't need the power from Diablo to keep the lights on and the cars charging and the everything else that's happening in the state of California, because we have so much we've built. Gratefully built so much solar and so much battery storage that the necessity for Diablo Canyon is completely erased. And then the third thing, and our fundamental reason for existing, the Mothers for Peace, is that it's extraordinarily dangerous. Can you imagine what might happen if there were a bad earthquake?
0: I don't think the listeners really can, and people listening around the country don't perhaps have as good an understanding of what that situation looks like. But take a few minutes to tell us about the multiple implications. What could happen? What it could look like? Why it's such a treacherous place to have this kind of plant?
2: Yeah, it's okay. Say that there's a large earthquake, a 7.0 or above, which has happened and could happen. The dome, there are two big domes there that are huge. They're about 10 feet thick concrete where the nuclear reactions take place. There are a couple things that could happen in those nuclear reactors. One is if there were an earthquake, it could cause PG&E to have to shut the plant down very quickly. And the way that they shut down a plant very quickly is that those reactor vessels circulate water through them constantly, 24 hours a day, to keep the fuel rods inside the reactors from catching on fire and creating, a human catastrophe and other human and otherwise. So if they had to shut down that plant quickly, they would pour cold water into the reactor vessels. And the vessel of Unit 1 has not been independently assessed I have to step back. In 2003, the Nuclear Regulatory Commission warned that very vessel is what they call embrittled. And what that means, that's over 20 years ago, by the way, if you do the math, means that if they poured cold water into it when they had to shut it down, it could shatter like a glass. If you have a glass full of ice cubes and you dump it into hot water, boiling water, it'll shatter. Same principle with this reactor vessel, and that could spread contamination over the entire state of California. There's also the issue with the spent fuel pools. After the spent fuel, they call it spent fuel, but it's after when it finishes being able to have more nuclear reactions, they have to remove the nuclear fuel from the reactor and put it into these 40-foot deep pools of borinated water that has to circulate 24/7.

0: So when you think about...
1: much like Chernobyl?
0: Yeah.
1: And that's not speculation. This is based on science and comparisons. Yeah.
0: Yeah. And so here we are in the breadbasket of California, actually the breadbasket of the nation down here in San Luis Obispo County, where it's very agricultural here. The winds, the prevailing winds come from the north, from the northwest, just like they do there. First Los Angeles would be contaminated, but the contamination spreads. And conceivably, it, depending on the time of the year, the contamination could easily spread even to the Bay Area. So it's when you think about this proposition that we have these lethally dangerous, and this nuclear power plant is now 41 years old. And they were planning on shutting it down. So they didn't do a lot of the maintenance. It's like, you know, you have an old car that you know you're going to get rid of. You don't do the hyper maintenance on it, you know. You do what you can get away with. And that's what they were doing at Diablo Canyon for several years, actually, between 2016 and 2022. 6 years. They were just trying to, you know, plug the... dike with their fingers. But now suddenly they're having, oh, the other thing I just remembered is that Diablo Canyon is the first, it has the honor of being the first nuclear power plant in the United States that's relying on AI to tell it what repairs it needs to do.
1: Well, I hope it's a good product that they're depending on, because all of our lives depend upon that. Talk a little bit. Has it changed? Is there more concern now, given that it's a more dangerous accident waiting to happen? What do the local politicos say? Do you have any support among Congress? How does this play these days?
0: If you've noticed, there's been an incredible snow job propaganda program that's been done on the American people about nuclear power. And it started about 15 years ago. Lots and lots of money put into social media and various articles in magazines about how great nuclear power is. Used to be people didn't like nuclear power. But when you think about it, Dennis, you know, it's the year now is 2026. Fukushima melted down in 2011. Okay, that's 15 years ago. The young adults now, they were kids. They didn't even know about it. They've never learned about it. And they have never heard of Chernobyl or Three Mile Island, give me a break, or, in Southern California, by Los Angeles, you know, Cynthia, it'll come to my mind. You know, three major nuclear meltdowns that nobody knows about because there hasn't been any. There has been. Recently, there was a documentary made about Fukushima that I think is on Netflix, and it's had some, viewership, but not a lot. It's a big bummer to hear about a nuclear meltdown.
2: Right. Were you talking about Santa Susana?
0: Santa Susana, thank you.
2: You're welcome.
1: And let me bring you in, Cynthia. Let me let people know you're listening to Flashpoints on Pacifica Radio. That's Linda Seely. We call her Seely. She has served a long time working with...

0: I think since 2009, she's been a member of the Diablo Canyon Decommissioning Engagement Panel. You also, I should let people know, because it really is relevant in the context of your feelings of protecting humanity. You spent most of your life as a certified midwife, so you brought many beautiful children into this world. And Cynthia, I want to bring you back. Cynthia Papermaster is with us. She is part of the Code Pink collaboration that Flashpoints has been having, in which we share time and crucial issues with Code Pink, and we call our weekly segment Pink Notes. Cynthia.
1: Yeah, I just want to express my appreciation to Seeley and all of the folks who really nationwide are working to shut Diablo Canyon because it is so dangerous to us. And the point that the radiation isn't going to stay in one place. We here in Northern California are going to be suffering mightily, but also the nation. It will affect agriculture. I mean, when you think about the economy of California, it's a heavily agriculture. There's Hollywood, you know, the entertainment industry, the wine industry. I mean, I could go on and on. All of that will be gone. It'll be just gone. And for decades and decades, I don't know how long it would be before we recover, if we ever would recover. But so thank you, Seeley.
2: Mm-hmm.
1: Yeah.
2: Yeah, you know, we tend to, I think our strongest capacity as humans is the capacity for denial. And this is a great case in point about having the information, knowing that it can absolutely destroy a country to have a nuclear meltdown, and that we have this toxic waste, the most toxic substance that has ever been created on the face of the earth, and there is nowhere for it to go. We have, at every nuclear site, there are tons and tons of nuclear waste. For instance, at San Onofre in Orange County, it was decommissioned or started decommissioning in 2012, and it was shut down because they had a radioactive leak, and Southern California Edison made an economic decision that it wasn't worth the money that it would cost to repair it, and so they shut it down. And their nuclear waste, they've got 3.2 million pounds there. It is 150 feet from the mean high tide level. Can you imagine? And it's 1.5 feet above sea level. We have a king, or this, what's it called? The Kelvin wave that's coming into California right now, that originate as part of kind of the introduction of El Nino for this year. And it's a wave that originated on the equator, and it's coming up the California coast right now, and it's expected to raise the sea level by about 6 to 12 inches. They don't know quite yet, and it's supposed to arrive here this weekend. We have at Diablo Canyon, and that is going to threaten that nuclear waste in San Onofre. Think of the millions and millions of people who live, I think about 14 million people live within 50 miles of that decommissioning nuclear power plant. Now, right now, at Diablo Canyon, we have the only way that we can keep the plant cool. As I said before, they have to cool down those reactors, and they have to keep the spent fuel pools cool. And the only way they can do it is if they draw in seawater from the ocean. So every day, every 24 hours, they pull 3.2 billion gallons of water in through these enormous pipes in the ocean and circulate it through the nuclear power plant and disgorge it out into the ocean. And it's 19 degrees warmer when it gets discharged than it was when it came in. In the meantime, every single organism that is pulled in, every microscopic organism, larva, fish, whatever, is killed as it circulates through there. And so the water that's sent back into the ocean is not only 19 degrees warmer, but devoid of life. This has been going on for 41 years, every day. It makes us cry when we think about it, when we think of the life that is being destroyed to keep something that is so toxic running for the sake of profit for PG&E. Patty Poppe, the CEO of PG&E, earned $15.8 million last year. And PG&E's rates are the second highest in the country, second only to Hawaii. So here we are pouring $3.2 billion into this poison machine that we don't even need. Tell me, what could possibly be the rationale for it?
1: Capitalism
2: is the reason.
1: Yeah.
2: And then just I want to say one more thing about the nuclear.
0: Oh, please go right ahead. And I have a question or two. Go right ahead, though, please.
2: Okay. So this nuclear waste is in these spent fuel pools, like I mentioned before. Then there's more nuclear waste up on the hill above behind Diablo Canyon, and it's called the Dry Cask Storage Facility. And what that is after these hot fuel rods cool down for a minimum of 5 years in the pools, they can remove them and transport them up the hill into these dry casks. The dry casks are made of 5/8 inch thick stainless steel, less than an inch thick. And those rods are then put on a pad, a big, thick cement pad that's, I think it's 7 feet thick, and attached by, you know, these strong pinions. And then they put about a 2 foot thick cement cylinder around that. And that's passively cooled with the cold air coming into the bottom and then the warm air goes out the top. So it's a little bit safer than in the spent fuel pools. That if there were, of course, well, I won't go there, but so it's a little bit safer than the spent fuel pools. However, PG&E built a pad that was only big enough to accommodate the spent fuel that was created up through August 25th, 2025, and then they were going to shut down. So then eventually they would move all that spent fuel up into the dry casks. Now, wanting to keep it open for 20 years past its expiration date, now they say, well, we'll just keep that extra fuel right in those spent fuel pools. But guess what? There is nowhere for them to go. So that means we don't know. And they're saying, when you say, but what's going to happen after, you know, it closes down in 2045? Oh, well, the U.S. government will take charge of it. They'll find a place for it.
0: Yeah.
2: That's what they told us. That's the reason that Mothers for Peace became involved in Diablo Canyon in 1973, when we heard about the wanting to build it out there. We said, what are they going to do with the nuclear waste? And they said, don't worry about it. We'll take care of it, the federal government. So now here we are, like 53 years later. They're no closer to having a permanent repository than they ever were. And in fact, it's probably too dangerous to move this stuff anyway. And so we'll probably have to keep it here forever. But here's another thing to imagine. Do you think PG&E is going to exist forever? Well, I don't. So after PG&E is done, who's going to take charge of the nuclear waste? I don't know.
0: Can I jump in here? And among your credentials, we've mentioned this before, is you were a certified nurse midwife for many years, and you spent many years watching the small muscles and the tiny muscles of children evolving. And I'm wondering, do we have any medical information? Because these are the most vulnerable humans to various kinds of leaks and problems that we've seen happening at these reactors everywhere. What do we know about that in this region? And have there been problems in terms of these reactions, and particularly children in the formative years?
2: Yes, thank you for bringing that up. That's another thing I meant to mention. We've had one health study that was done by Joe Mangano, who's a health physicist. It was published in 2014. It showed that he did it according to zip codes around the plant, and it showed that that number one, we have a high rate of miscarriage here, much higher than in other parts of California. We have a high rate of childhood leukemia. We have a high rate of lymphoma, and I can't remember off the top of my head, but when his study was published, it was shut down by our local officials, especially our local health department, who get a lot of money from PG&E, and they attacked him viciously when that study was published. And so they tried to malign him and personally attack him. And so that study kind of flopped. But now Harvard is doing studies about nuclear power plants and about the relationship of health, cancer to nuclear, to living in proximity to nuclear power plants. And hopefully, well, we'll see.
0: We're gonna learn one way or the other. We're gonna learn a lot more about all of this stuff. We are for this moment out of time, but I want to say a big thank you to you, Celie, for joining us, and for decades we've been talking to you for many years about your work in terms of resistance and dealing with the fear. That having a reactor, an amazing, and one of the most beautiful places in the world to have this kind of reactor that could, you know, really turn the place into a museum is shocking, to say poor planning is, you know. Anyway, we thank you for joining us. We're going to continue our dialogue with you. If people want to get in touch with you very briefly, how can they do that?
2: Well, I would request that your listeners go to the Mothers for Peace website, mothersforpeace.org. But please go to the new coalition website, which is called StopDiabloCanyon.com. We have 39 members of our coalition now, and we want more to join. If you are in a group, in an environmental group, a peace group, a consumer group, a union, we need to be together on this, because the only people who can stop Diablo Canyon are our state legislature. And so I would ask that you please call your assembly member and your senator, because there is going to be legislation introduced as soon as our legislature reconvenes January 3rd. And we need to let them know that we do not want this behemoth poison nuclear power plant to be part of our lives anymore.
0: Thank you.
3: This is the Electronic Intifada Newscast. I'm Nora Barrows-Friedman, Associate Editor at the Electronic Intifada. It's day 1091 of Israel's genocide in Gaza. Here's a brief summary of some of the latest developments this week in Palestine and Lebanon. Israel killed at least 6 Palestinians and injured 13 in an attack on a passenger van towing a trailer in the Tal al-Hawa neighborhood of Gaza City on Wednesday. Footage by journalist Abed Sabah shows crowds of people running from Israeli strikes in the aftermath of the attack and mangled bodies lying on the ground. The Electronic Intifada's contributor Mohammed Assad reported from the scene.
4: An attack small bus work as a taxi in Gaza Strip in this situation. So we have a high number of people killed and injured in this attack by Israeli drone now in western side of Gaza City.
3: In a separate attack on Wednesday, Israel killed a prominent journalist and broadcaster working at the Holy Quran radio station in Khan Yunis. Mohammed Abdul Aziz al-Najjar was targeted by a missile fired from an Israeli quadcopter drone. The Gaza government media office stated that since October 2023, Israel has now killed 263 journalists and media workers in Gaza. Al-Najjar's loved ones grieved over his body, which was wrapped in a white shroud under his press vest. Reporters say that Israel decapitated him in the attack, so his children weren't able to see their father's face one last time. Journalist Abdallah Al-Attar recorded this footage from the hospital morgue. Also on Wednesday, a Palestinian woman was killed and her husband was seriously wounded in an Israeli airstrike on their home in Gaza City. The Anadolu news agency said that an Israeli helicopter gunship fired at least one missile at their house. Another Israeli attack on Wednesday injured 3 Palestinians inside homes in the Shujaiya neighborhood of eastern Gaza City, and Israeli artillery heavily shelled nearby areas. On Tuesday, September 29th, 2 Palestinians were killed when Israel fired a missile from a drone at a group of people gathered in the Halawa displacement camp in Jabalia in northern Gaza. The Palestinian Center for Human Rights reported that 7 others were wounded. Another Israeli drone attack injured 4 Palestinians in the nearby Jabalia refugee camp, PCHR stated. Earlier in the day, a 17-year-old child, Rania Maher Salama Saed, succumbed to serious wounds she sustained a few days before when Israeli vehicles opened fire on a displacement camp in southern Mawasi. The Palestinian Center for Human Rights reported that Israeli drones targeted a residential apartment in western Gaza City at around 3 in the morning, killing 47-year-old Ezzedine Abdel Aziz Ahmed Albik and 25-year-old Mohannad Abu Ful. Albik was a commander in the Qassam Brigades, the armed wing of Hamas. A massive funeral procession was held later in the day on Tuesday in the streets of Gaza City, and Al Arabi TV journalist Islam Badr reported from the scene. And just past midnight on Tuesday morning, PCHR reports that Israeli military vehicles opened fire on a neighborhood in the central Gaza town of Deir al-Balah, shooting 21-year-old Ahmed Khaled Awad Abu Mur in the head. He died at Al-Aqsa Martyrs Hospital. A 19-year-old woman, Amal Al-Ejla, was killed in an Israeli drone strike while she was on the rooftop of her home in Gaza City on Monday afternoon. She was 7 months pregnant. Her husband sustained critical injuries, PCHR reported. An Israeli strike on a residential apartment in Gaza City's Al-Nasser neighborhood set the building on fire, killing at least one Palestinian and injuring several others. A video by Firas Shabat shows wounded children on hospital beds being attended to by physicians, with the kids shaking in absolute terror. A Palestinian elder, Ghazi Ali Mohammed Al-Arbid, was killed when Israeli soldiers opened fire on homes and displacement tents on Sunday, September 27th, near Beit Lahia in northern Gaza. Hours earlier, an Israeli drone fired a missile at a civilian vehicle in Gaza City, killing 42-year-old Shadi Abu Hasira and injuring another person. Reporter Mahmoud Rehan filmed the aftermath of the strike as passersby tried to extinguish the burning car. A 17-year-old child, Tarek Al-Masri, was shot in the head by Israeli forces in Khan Yunis also on Sunday. The Palestinian Center for Human Rights said that the gunfire came from Israeli military positions inside the so-called Yellow Line east of the city. He was taken to the hospital but was pronounced dead approximately 2 hours later. On Sunday morning, a 28-year-old man, Odeh Al-Assar, was injured in an Israeli drone strike which targeted a group of people in Mawasi Khan Yunis. He later died at Nasser Medical Complex. PCHR reported that an 8-year-old boy, Mohammed Al-Shakrit, was shot and killed by Israeli soldiers stationed inside the Yellow Line east of Mawasi Khan Yunis on Saturday, September 26th. The child was inside his family's displacement tent when Israeli soldiers opened fire. They shot him in the abdomen. Since the beginning of the so-called ceasefire in October 2025, Israel has killed more than 1,430 Palestinians and injured more than 5,000, according to the Palestinian Health Ministry in Gaza. Israel's ongoing genocide has resulted in Gaza having the largest population of amputee children in modern history. Last year, the United Nations said that more than 10,000 children have been amputated, a figure that has no doubt climbed significantly since the fraudulent ceasefire was announced in October 2025. Meanwhile, Israel continues to block medical supplies, medications, food, parts for infrastructure repair, toilet seats, fuel, hygiene necessities, adequate shelter materials, and even wheelchairs from entering Gaza. The New Arab recently reported that more than 900 wheelchairs donated by 2 Australian charities made for wounded and amputee children in Gaza have been blocked by COGAT, the bureaucratic arm of the genocidal Israeli military, with the shipments stuck in Jordan since 2025. Mohamed Helmi, a Melbourne-based activist, told The New Arab that Israel's refusal to allow the wheelchairs into Gaza was intentional, accusing authorities of seeking to make life in the devastated enclave, quote, impossible. He said, quote, Israel's blockade of over 900 custom all-terrain wheelchairs, hand-built by Australian volunteers to help amputee children navigate destroyed streets, exposes a calculated effort to destroy Palestinian life and render life in Gaza impossible. The New Arab reported that the wheelchairs donated by Wheelchairs for Kids are designed to withstand difficult terrain, including the rubble that now covers large parts of Gaza, and can be adjusted as children grow taller and older. Helmi added that, quote, by undertaking nonstop bombardment and then systematically denying the basic medical aid needed to survive it, Israel is actively executing an ongoing genocide, trapping mobility gear in warehouses while children crawl through rubble is not a security measure. It is a deliberate policy of collective punishment and total destruction directed against the Palestinian people. Turning to the occupied West Bank, Israel's finance minister, Bezalel Smotrich, called for launching a war in the West Bank, similar to Israel's genocide in the Gaza Strip. Over the weekend, Smotrich told Israeli media that Tel Aviv, quote, should do there what we did in Gaza. The Anadolu news agency said that his remarks come amid tighter Israeli restrictions on Palestinian movement in the West Bank, including checkpoint closures and roadblocks that isolate communities and hinder access to work, homes, and essential services. This week, Israeli officials imposed a widespread closure on the occupied West Bank, citing the Jewish holiday of Sukkot, including restrictions on Palestinians' access to holy sites and to major cities. However, Israeli settlers have continued to rampage across the West Bank. Settler attacks were recorded this week in the towns of Ras Karkar and Deir Abu Mashhal, where Israelis set vehicles on fire and attacked Palestinian homes. Dozens of Israeli settlers raided the village of Awarta, south of Nablus, on Wednesday, under the protection of the Israeli army, according to the local Wafa news agency. The settlers performed Jewish rituals at Muslim shrines in the village and attacked Palestinians who attempted to approach the site, Wafa added. On Monday, Israeli settlers assaulted an elderly man in the town of Sebastia, northwest of Nablus. The town's mayor, Mohammed Azam, told the Wafa news agency that a number of settlers attacked 75-year-old Bilal Kayed while he was on his land, beating him and pouring boiling water on him. More than 100 Jewish Israeli settlers carried out a pogrom on residents of the northern village of Jalud on Monday night, setting fire to cars and homes. Middle East Eye reports that settlers, backed by Israeli soldiers, threw rocks at the Tubasi family and set the family's two homes on fire. Just hours before their homes were torched, the Tubasi family had tried to return to their homes following 2 months of forced displacement due to settler attacks and land and property theft. An Israeli court had just ruled that the family could return to their homes. Mahmoud Tubasi told the Anadolu news agency that the family returned under the court order, but found extensive destruction caused by settlers who had taken over the property and prevented its owners from accessing it. The settlers returned during the night and set the houses on fire, destroying them and rendering them uninhabitable, he added. Palestinian American journalist Nakah Hamed was released from nearly 2 weeks in Israeli detention. Hamed, who works for Press TV and Dropsite News, among other outlets, was detained on September 15th by Israeli forces at a checkpoint near Bethlehem, along with her camera crew. The soldiers then abducted her, and she was taken to Damon prison. Al Jazeera noted that with Hamed's release, 36 Palestinian journalists, including 4 women, remain in captivity, while about 90 Palestinian female prisoners remain in Israeli jails, according to the Palestinian Prisoners Society. In Lebanon, Israeli occupation forces have continued to accelerate their attacks and widespread destruction across the south. Our contributor Rokhaya Shamsuddin filed this report for the Electronic Intifada on Wednesday evening from Lebanon.
5: This is Rokhaya Shamsuddin reporting for the Electronic Intifada from southern Lebanon. Over the past several days, Israeli forces have further escalated their military campaign across the south, expanding ground incursions, conducting systematic home burnings, and launching targeted strikes despite the so-called ceasefire. In Nablti and Fawa, an Israeli drone strike targeted a pickup truck that had been granted official movement permission by the U.S. Brokered Liaison Mechanism Committee and was actively accompanied by a Lebanese army force. The attack resulted in 5 injuries, as reported by the Lebanese Civil Defense. This blatant targeting of an officially coordinated movement underscores the ongoing danger to all southern Lebanese infrastructure and security personnel alike. Ground aggression has simultaneously intensified, with Israeli forces burning down residential homes, including in the town of Meis al-Jaban. The wider southern region has faced relentless bombardment since the early morning hours. Artillery shelling and heavy machine gun fire targeted the town of Zawtar al-Sharqiyya. Meanwhile, Israeli warplanes launched 2 air raids on the town of Mansoura, closely coordinated with Apache helicopter flights overhead. These violations of civilian life and safety mirror a profound institutional abandonment felt by grieving families across southern Lebanon. Dr. Lina Mortada, a pediatrician here in Lebanon, told the Electronic Intifada that nearly a month has passed since the devastating Israeli massacre in the village of Kfar Rahman, which claimed the lives of 13 people, including 6 children. To date, the Lebanese government has neither contacted the grieving family nor offered condolences to Dr. Mortada, who is a relative of the family, or to the 2 surviving children who were left completely orphaned by the strike. For the people of southern Lebanon, the reality on the ground remains stark. While state officials continue to offer public promises of support and solidarity and diplomacy being the only way forward, families are navigating deadly drone strikes and coordinated attacks, watching their homes burn and mourning their dead entirely unsupported by the government meant to protect them.
3: That was Rokhaya Shamsuddin reporting for the Electronic Intifada from Lebanon on Wednesday. We've published many features in the last week, but today we're highlighting excerpts from Digging Through Memories and Dangers to Secure a Livelihood from Gaza's Rubble by Fideh Al-Kedra, writing from Gaza. For men who have lost their homes, jobs, and livelihoods, the ruins of Gaza's destroyed buildings have become a dangerous source of income. Qassam Al-Sane never imagined that his hands, which he once used to type on a keyboard, would one day grip a heavy sledgehammer to break through concrete. Al-Sane, 35, had studied information technology at Al-Azhar University. Before Israel's war on Gaza began in October 2023, he designed websites and provided technical support at a computer repair shop. Now he finds himself among what remains of bombed-out homes in Khan Yunis, in the south of Gaza, smashing up concrete and searching for any scraps that can be sold or reused, mainly iron, tiles, and wood, but also aluminum, metal pipes, and cables. I never even thought for a day that I would do this kind of work, Al-Sane tells the Electronic Intifada. He had chosen the field of IT as he loved the work, designing websites for clients, often in an air-conditioned room with a cup of coffee in hand. But he did not choose his current work. Rather, the war left him with little choice. After being displaced from Rafah to Khan Yunis, Al-Sane says his life changed from A to Z. Having lost his computer to the war, replacing it was far beyond what he could afford, as the economy collapsed and work disappeared. Internet and electricity blackouts on top of that meant his previous work became unfeasible, and the priority was finding any work that would help him feed his children. Without access to the heavy machinery normally used to demolish the remnants of buildings, workers are forced to rely on sledgehammers, pickaxes, and other basic tools to break reinforced concrete and reach whatever can still be salvaged. The scale of the destruction surrounding these workers is enormous. More than 370,000 housing units across Gaza have been destroyed or damaged, according to a joint assessment by the United Nations, European Union, and World Bank published in April 2026. And of an estimated 250,000 buildings across the Strip, about 78% have been damaged or destroyed, generating around 61 million metric tons of debris, according to a September 2025 report from the United Nations Environment Program, or UNEP. UNEP warned that the rubble may contain asbestos, industrial waste, and heavy metals, as well as unexploded ordnance and other hazardous materials. Nahed Nabil Zorab, 33, has worked in demolition and scrap for more than 10 years. Before the war, demolition was carried out with excavators, bulldozers, and other heavy equipment. Now, workers do much of it by hand, after the vast majority of such machinery was destroyed or damaged during the war, and as fuel shortages make it nearly impossible to operate those that remain. Zorab coordinates a team of around 15 other men who are hired by a homeowner to clear the rubble from their land. Several workers may spend hours breaking a single piece of reinforced concrete with heavy sledgehammers before they can reach the iron inside. Some pieces take minutes to break. Others take hours or even days. Zorab says his team recently spent 4 or 5 days working through a particularly hard section of concrete. Now there are no bulldozers, no equipment, nothing, he says. It's manual work. The danger is compounded by the lack of basic protective equipment. The workers have no hard hats, safety boots, or proper protective gear as they break through concrete and pull out twisted metal by hand. They work with whatever tools they can find, exposed to falling debris, sharp edges, and clouds of dust. Every minute we are exposed to death, Zorab says. He adds that they have found human remains among the debris. Hands, legs, and other body parts, he says, can be buried beneath concrete. When remains are found, workers contact the International Committee of the Red Cross to arrange collection. We see strange things, he says. I mean, nightmares. Workers also find unexploded ordnance. When we find them, we get scared and immediately move away, Zorab says. They could explode while we are clearing the rubble and cause a tragedy. At one site, he says, they discovered 6 unexploded rockets and shells and called specialist explosive ordnance disposal teams to remove them. When he returns to his tent, he thinks about the people who once lived in the homes he is now helping to dismantle. At night, I keep thinking about how people used to live and what happened to them, he says. Those are excerpts from Digging Through Memories and Dangers to Secure a Livelihood from Gaza's Rubble by Fida Al-Kedra. Fida is a journalist in Gaza, and you could read more on electronicintifada.net. And finally, as we always do, we wanted to highlight people expressing joy, determination, and reclamation across Palestine. In Gaza, a wedding ceremony was held for an elderly couple who met during the genocide. 79-year-old Saeed al-Najjar and 59-year-old Hiyam Yassin got married at the Elderly Care Association in Gaza City on September 22nd. Saeed lost his wife, while Hiyam lost her husband during the genocide in Gaza. In a video posted to social media, Hiyam says that, quote, "Even though I am hurting, I want to start my life anew. I want to make a change in my life. Life cannot remain defined by grief." And that's it for the news roundup. As always, go to electronicintifada.net for much more, especially to read our new features by our brave writers in Gaza.

0: And that does it for another episode of Flashpoints. Our executive producer is Dennis Bernstein. Senior producers, Miguel Gavilan Molina and Kevin Pina. Technical producer, Rod Akil. Our theme music written and produced by Charlie Lang. For questions and comments, email Dennis Bernstein at dennis@kpfa.org. 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
3: Thanks for joining me. On this show, we're exploring the beauty we stop noticing and what can happen when we slow our attention just enough to see what's been there all along. Have you ever suddenly noticed something that you know you've seen 100 times before, but for some reason on this particular day, you actually saw it? Not because it was new or different, but because you were. That happened to me the other day while I was driving. I live in a rural area, so I have the luxury of traveling through some beautiful wooded areas on my way from one place to another. These aren't roads I'm seeing for the first time. These are familiar roads, familiar turns, stretches of trees, but for whatever reason on this particular drive, I was really looking, and I noticed a tree. Nothing spectacular had happened to it. It wasn't some magnificent tree standing alone on a hill with the sun just perfectly positioned behind it. It was just a tree among other trees. Bark, branches, leaves. That same kind of tree that has probably been standing alongside that road for years. But something about it stopped me, mentally anyway. I started thinking about how incredibly consistent that tree is. Year after year, it does what trees do. Here in the Midwest, I get to watch that entire cycle. The leaves emerge, everything fills in, the colors eventually change, the leaves fall, and those bare branches stand there through the winter until the whole process begins again. And then I have this strange thought. The tree is still the tree. Think about how much has changed around it. Think about how much has changed around us. Our cars have changed. Our phones have changed. The way we communicate, work, shop, entertain ourselves, find directions, get information, and fill an empty 5 minutes has changed dramatically. We can have a television on while scrolling through a phone with a laptop sitting open beside us. And somehow, none of that seems particularly unusual anymore. Meanwhile, the tree is still over there being a tree. I'm not saying that because I'm down on technology. I love what technology allows us to do. And believe me, I can be just as distracted by it as anybody else. That's actually why this moment caught my attention. Had I been noticing that tree all along, seeing it wouldn't have felt like a revelation. But it did. And that made me wonder, what else has been there all along? What have I passed 100 times without really seeing? What has become so familiar that I barely register it anymore? And have I become so accustomed to things flashing, changing, updating, notifying, and competing for my attention that something quiet has to work a little harder to get through? Because the beautiful thing about that tree is that it wasn't trying to get my attention. It wasn't doing anything to impress me. It didn't need me to notice it in order to continue being exactly what it was. Maybe that's the part of what we're missing. There is so much in our lives that doesn't announce itself. It doesn't buzz or light up. It isn't new. It isn't trending. It doesn't come with a headline telling us, hey, this is important. Make sure you pay attention. It's simply there. And perhaps some of the richness we think we need to go looking for isn't missing at all. Maybe we've just gotten a little rusty at seeing it.

I think that phrase, rusty at seeing it, gets pretty close to what I'm talking about, because I don't think we intentionally decide that ordinary things aren't worth our attention. I didn't wake up one morning and say, trees? Yeah, seen them. I'm good. I didn't make a conscious decision to stop appreciating the landscape around me. It just became familiar. And familiarity is interesting because it can make something incredibly important almost invisible. Think about your own home. If I asked you right now to describe everything hanging on the walls in a room you walk through every single day, could you do it? Maybe, but I bet there are things you would have to stop and think about. A picture you picked out yourself, something someone gave you, maybe an object you were once so excited to bring home that you knew exactly where you wanted to put it. At some point, you stopped seeing it in the same way. It didn't become less meaningful, it just became part of the scenery. We do this with places, routines, sounds, and even people. There are things in our lives that once captured our full attention because they were new. Then slowly, without realizing it, we incorporated them into what we expect to be there. I think that's an important distinction because appreciating what's around us isn't simply about finding more beautiful things. Sometimes it's about restoring our attention to the things we've already decided we know. And that can be surprisingly difficult in a world where there is always something new available to look at. I'm not criticizing that. I participate in it too. I can pick up my phone to check one thing and suddenly discover that, apparently, I needed to know 17 other things before putting it back down. There's always another picture, another story, another idea, criticism, recommendations. Newness is incredibly easy to find. But when newness becomes easy to find, familiarity has some pretty stiff competition. The familiar doesn't introduce itself again. The view outside your kitchen window doesn't say, "Hey, you haven't really looked at me lately." Your favorite cup of coffee doesn't remind you why you always reach for that one. The person you've shared your life with doesn't become a brand new person every morning just so you'll remain curious about them. These things rely on us to bring the attention. Maybe that's what happened with the tree. It hadn't become less interesting. I had simply categorized it. Trees, woods, road, scenery, got it. But there's a difference between recognizing something and actually noticing it. Recognizing it says, "I know what that is." Noticing asks, "What is here that I haven't seen?" That question changes things because now I'm not asking life to constantly entertain me with something new and different. I'm bringing a different kind of attention to the life I already have. And I wonder how often we confuse needing something new with needing to look again. We might say we're bored with a routine, tired of the same surroundings, or just ready for something different. And sometimes we absolutely are. Change can be wonderful. New experiences stretch us. Curiosity should lead us beyond what we already know. But there's another kind of curiosity that doesn't require going anywhere. It's the curiosity that looks at something familiar and resists the temptation to say, "I already know this." Because maybe you do know it, but when was the last time you really saw it?

There's actually a wonderful book called The Art of Noticing by Rob Walker. And I think even the title speaks to what we're talking about here. Walker created 131 different exercises designed to help people pay closer attention to the world around them. And I love that these aren't grand, life-altering assignments. Some of them are incredibly simple. Look slowly. Follow the quiet. Review the everyday. Sketch a room you just left. The whole premise is that attention is something we can practice. That caught my attention because I think sometimes we approach appreciation as though we should naturally feel it. If my life is good, I should appreciate it. If the scenery is beautiful, I should notice it. If someone means a lot to me, I should automatically remain aware of everything I love about them. But that's not necessarily how it works. Familiarity can dull our attention, even when it hasn't diminished the value of what's right in front of us. And Walker's approach offers an interesting alternative. Instead of telling ourselves to be more grateful or trying to manufacture some big emotional response to your everyday life, what if we simply became more observant? There's a difference. Be grateful for your surroundings. Feels like an assignment. I wonder what I haven't noticed. Feels like curiosity. That idea reminded me about another book, On Looking, by Alexandra Horowitz. Horowitz is a cognitive scientist, and she did something I find fascinating. She took walks around ordinary city blocks, sometimes walking the same areas again and again. But she brought different people with her who each had their own way of seeing. She walked with people including a geologist, a naturalist, a sound designer, a toddler, and a woman who was blind. Each person helped reveal something about the same surroundings that Horowitz hadn't previously noticed. At one point, after walking with a geologist, she noticed fossils in the limestone facade of her own apartment building. They had been there the whole time. She had apparently walked past them countless times. The building hadn't changed. Her attention had. Well, hello, tree. That's exactly what fascinates me about this. There can be an entire layer of our own lives sitting right in front of us that we aren't experiencing. Not because we're doing anything wrong and not because we don't care, but because we think we already know what's there. I know what my road looks like. I know what my house looks like. I know my neighborhood. I know what my spouse looks like. I know my friend's stories. I know how my morning goes. Once we've decided we know something, curiosity can quietly leave the room. Horowitz discovered that another person's attention could change her experience of a place she thought she already knew. And that makes me wonder whether we could do something similar without needing a geologist to accompany us everywhere we go. Although admittedly, that could make errands considerably more interesting. What if we occasionally borrowed another perspective? Think about walking through your home as if you were seeing it for the first time. Or taking the route you drive every day and looking for one thing you never noticed. Imagine sitting across from someone you've known for years and becoming curious about them again, instead of assuming you already know what they're going to say. We're not going into this trying to turn every moment

So let's try something, because I think noticing is one of those things that makes a lot more sense when you experience it than when somebody keeps telling you how important it is. Obviously, if you're driving, keep your eyes on the road. You can play along a little differently. But if you're somewhere that allows you to look around, take a second and choose something in your immediate surroundings that you see all the time. Don't pick the most interesting thing. Actually, the more ordinary, the better. Maybe it's a lamp, a plant, your desk, a coffee mug, the view from the window. Whatever is nearby that your brain would normally identify and move right past. Now, before you really look at it, think about what you believe you already know. If it's your coffee mug, you know the color and the shape. You know where you got it. Done. Case closed. It's a mug. But stay with it for a little longer. What haven't you noticed? Maybe there's a tiny chip along the rim. Maybe the handle is faded where your thumb rests against it. Maybe there's a reflection in the surface you've never paid attention to. Maybe you suddenly remember who gave it to you and when. Nothing about the mug has changed in the last 30 seconds. You did. And if you're driving, you can do the same thing without taking your attention away from the road. Notice something about the route itself. How the road rises or curves. A house you've passed countless times. The way the trees form a canopy over one particular stretch. Something that has always been part of the trip, but rarely part of your experience of it. Now here's where I want you to take this a little deeper, because noticing doesn't have to stop with objects. Think about someone who is very familiar to you, someone you see or talk to regularly. How much of that person have you started to anticipate? You know their expressions, habits, stories. You probably know how they're going to answer certain questions before you even ask. Being familiar works that way. We learn patterns, and eventually we start interacting with the pattern instead of paying attention to the person. So what would happen if the next time you're with them, you quietly dropped the assumption that you already know? Not in a dramatic way. You don't need to stare intently at them across the dinner table. Just become curious again. Listen for something you haven't heard before. Notice what makes them laugh. Ask a question you don't already know the answer to. Look at their face while they're telling you something instead of preparing what you're going to say next. And here's the part of this little experiment that I find most interesting. You aren't adding anything. You don't have to buy anything. You don't have to travel anywhere. You don't need another app, another hobby, another experience, or item on your calendar. You're working with what you already have. I think we're often tempted to believe that when life starts feeling a little dull or repetitive, the solution is addition. Add some excitement, a trip, a purchase, a goal, and something new to look forward to. And there's nothing wrong with any of those things. But before we add, maybe it's worth asking one question. Have I really exhausted what's already here? Or have I simply stopped looking? Because those are two very different things. The tree reminded me of that. I don't need a better road or a more beautiful view. I don't even need a different tree. I needed another look.

So how do we get better at this without turning noticing into one more thing we're supposed to be good at? Because that's the last thing I want to do.

don't want you leaving this episode thinking, great, now I'm apparently failing at looking at the trees. I think we start smaller than that. First, create a pause before you reach for more. We have gotten very good at filling tiny openings in our day. Waiting for an appointment, standing in line, sitting in the car before going inside, waiting for someone to meet us. There's usually something within reach that can immediately fill the space. What if you occasionally didn't fill it? I'm not suggesting you sit in the doctor's waiting room, staring reverently at the ficus. But once in a while, leave the space open. Look around. Listen. See what happens when your attention isn't immediately given somewhere else. Second, change the question from what's new to what haven't I noticed? I really like this one because it doesn't require anything around you to change. Try it when you walk into your house tonight. Try it on your regular route to work. Try it when you step outside in the morning. What's here that I haven't noticed? You might not find anything profound. That's not the goal. You might notice that somebody painted their front door, that the morning sounds different this time of year, or that one of your plants is desperately trying to tell you it needs water. The practice is simply looking again. Third, resist labeling something too quickly. Remember what we talked about earlier? Tree, woods, road, scenery? Once I've named everything, my brain can move on because it believes the job is finished. We do this with experiences too. Same old routine, another Monday, same conversation, same neighborhood. The label might be accurate, but it can also close the door on curiosity. So every now and then, stay with something a few seconds after you think you know what it is. Let it have another chance to surprise you. And finally, practice returning instead of escaping. I think that's an important word here, returning. Because your attention is going to wander. Mine does all the time. You're going to get distracted. You're going to pick up your phone without thinking about it. You're going to drive 10 miles and realize you don't remember seeing much of anything along the way. This isn't about becoming perfectly present. It's about becoming better at coming back. Come back to the conversation. Come back to the room. Come back to the meal you're eating. Come back to the view outside the window. And come back to the person sitting beside you. I think there's something really encouraging about that because returning doesn't require us to get it right the first time. And maybe that's how we begin seeing the beauty we've stopped noticing. Not by forcing ourselves to appreciate every second of every day, but by interrupting autopilot often enough to remember that our lives are actually happening while we're living them. We don't have to capture every moment, but it would be nice to be there for a few more of them. The A side is a familiar story we all know, but the B side, that's where the deeper tracks live. And the familiar story here is pretty easy to predict. Slow down. Simplify your life. Unplug. Do less. Clear your calendar. Put away the phone. And sure, there's actually value in all of that. Sometimes we absolutely need to step away from the noise. But what if your life isn't particularly slow right now? What if you have a demanding job, people who depend on you, appointments to keep, meals to make, errands to run, emails to answer? I don't want noticing to become something reserved for quiet mornings or long walks or on those rare days when nobody needs anything from us. Maybe the deeper practice is learning to notice while life is still moving. Because that tree I told you about, I didn't pull the car over. I didn't schedule an afternoon in nature. I wasn't on some intentional retreat trying to reconnect with myself. I was going somewhere,
Life was already in progress, and for a moment, I simply became more available to it. I think that's another important distinction. Maybe we don't always need to slow our lives down. Maybe we need to slow our attention down. Those aren't the same thing. You can be walking and still notice the sky. You can have a full day and still look someone in the eyes when they're talking to you. You can be surrounded by technology and still, for a few seconds, choose where your attention goes. And maybe that's more realistic than waiting for life to become quiet enough for us to appreciate it. Because I'm not sure life is ever going to consistently cooperate with the plan. The beauty we've stopped noticing isn't waiting somewhere beyond all the noise for us to finally get our schedules under control. A lot of it is right here, mixed in with everything else. The question is whether we can learn to see it while we're on our way. Before we wrap up, remember, there's a 5-day journaling companion waiting for you in the show notes if you want to go a little deeper with this exploration. Sometimes writing gives us the space to notice what we've been moving through too quickly to see. I don't need to experience something new in order to experience my life fully. There are beautiful things around me that have become familiar. People I love whose faces I have seen thousands of times. Places that have held pieces of my story. Routines that once felt new and now simply feel ordinary. There are sounds, sights, conversations, and small comforts woven into my days that I may barely notice anymore. Today, I can return to them. I don't have to feel guilty for the moments I've missed. I don't have to force myself to appreciate everything or turn every ordinary experience into something profound. I can simply become available to what is here. When my attention wanders, I can return. When I realize I've been moving through my day on autopilot, I can look again. When something feels too familiar to be interesting, I can become curious about what I may have stopped seeing. My life doesn't have to become quieter before I can notice it. I don't have to wait until I have more time, fewer responsibilities, or less distraction. I can practice seeing in the middle of the life I have. There is something comforting about knowing that beauty does not disappear simply because I fail to notice it. The tree keeps growing. The seasons keep changing. The people I love keep revealing themselves. Life continues offering small moments of connection, wonder, and meaning without demanding that I catch everyone. I can let go of the pressure to capture it all and simply be present for what catches my attention today. Today, I will look again at what has become familiar and allow myself to see what has been there all along. If you want to share Encouragementology with a friend who needs to know they're not alone in this journey of self-discovery, you can visit encouragementology.com or anywhere you stream your content to receive this episode and all others. Check out the show notes for the 5-day journaling companion. So I challenge you, look again. Before this day is over, notice one familiar thing as if you haven't already decided what there is to see. Give it a few extra seconds of your attention and see what shows up. The beauty may have been there all along, just waiting for you to notice. I know you can do it. Thank you for listening to Encouragementology with Kendall Boyson, where we find positive ways to handle some of life's challenges.

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1: Welcome to So What, the podcast where we talk with experts about one thing that is profoundly and perhaps unexpectedly significant and that they will argue should matter to everyone. I'm Mother Emma.
2: And I'm Sean. Today we have a special episode. Instead of only one boring adult expert, we have five separate interviews with kids. For a few minutes each, they will talk to us about a thing they know more than a little something about.
1: We're going to start off by hearing from EJ, who has a deep knowledge and passion for his topic and a desire to convince disbelievers. Hi, why don't you introduce yourself and tell us how old you are?
3: Hello there, I go by EJ, I'm 12 years old, and today I'll be talking about baseball. I mean, a lot of people think that baseball is just an American sport, but there's an event that happens like every 3 years that's called the WBC, the World Baseball Classic, and like all the countries do it. So there's like Japan's in it, Mexico's in it, Korea's in it, like all different places. Cuba, Puerto Rico, Dominican Republic, US, like all the different places, and they're the best players from each country or
2: cool, like an all-star game.
3: And it may sound boring, but like it's like a very suspenseful game. Like the stakes are very high every game because people can lose a division. Like the Premier League, like it has like a first place winner for a trophy. It's just such a fun game and has so much to offer for like all kids and adults. Anyone can play. It's such a fun game.
1: I know that you play.
2: Yeah, I was going to ask. You don't just watch, you're also a participant.
3: Yeah, I play baseball.
1: From a player's perspective, what makes it interesting?
3: I feel like what makes it fun is like a lot of baseball players like love like suspense, so like and like stakes. I don't know. One of my favorite positions is the outfield because you just get to see the whole field. And it's just such a great view. You get to see the hitter, you get to see the pitcher, you get to see the crowd, you get to see the fans, you get to see all that. So the outfield is like one of my favorite spots, specifically right field.
2: You play that frequently? You're out there?
3: I mostly play right field, yeah. People say that the hardest thing in sports is to hit a baseball. On the major league level. Now, I'm not in the major league level, so I don't really know what that feels like.
1: Sure.
3: But I've seen cars drive down a highway 90 miles an hour and people throw a ball 90 miles an hour. So I can kind of imagine how hard it is to hit that, especially from a short distance. They throw from like 60 feet away.
1: So, okay, you play baseball. You love the right field. I could really picture it when you were talking about what it feels like to be in the right field watching in. You were also saying that when you watch baseball, that people misdiagnose it as like a boring game.
3: I feel like any kid who wants to play baseball or just play baseball understands when you're like in your backyard and you're like 7 years old and you have a little bat in your hands and you're like, bottom of the ninth, two outs, the World Series. And you like picture a scene in your head and then you swing and you pretend to jog around the bases and hit a home run. Hitting a home run is one of the most exhilarating moments. Some people just haven't seen the right games. Like if they were to watch some highlights of like some of the best games, I think people would understand more. You can't like completely change someone's mind, but like my goal is to like tell people about baseball and like just that it's a cool sport and like you should at least try to watch it. And if they don't like it, then they don't like it. But I just think not a lot of people give baseball a chance, but the people that do don't usually regret it.
1: Like what are a few of these things that you think are the coolest parts of baseball?
3: Coolest thing you can ever see in baseball is a walk-off home run. That is the pinnacle. That's the best part. Because you hit a home run, it goes over the fence, the stadium goes crazy, everyone's screaming, the person rounds the bases, and whenever someone hits a walk-off home run, they jump on the plate, and then their whole team showers them with a Gatorade tub and all kinds of water and stuff. Yeah. And the walk-off home run is the best part of baseball, in my opinion. Second is always the brawls. The brawls are the best. Everyone's fighting each other, and everyone gets ejected, which means, like, thrown out of the game, like a red card in soccer.
1: Thanks.
2: Great.
1: EJ, I appreciate you talking to us today about baseball.
2: Thanks a lot.
3: Yep, anytime. All right, I'm out.
1: I don't know if I'd say I'd converted to baseball fandom completely, but I did not know it was as international.
2: Yeah, yeah. And I wasn't aware of the importance of the brawls.
1: The brawls, right. The brawls are great. They sound great.
2: Our next guest has been interested in their object for a very long time, almost 10 years. And the nostalgia that this inspires for them is part of what they say makes it special. Well, hello. Welcome. You want to introduce yourself?
4: I'm Iris. I'm 15.
1: Hi, Iris. Thanks for being with us today.
2: What are you going to tell us about today?
4: I'm going to talk about Pokemon.
2: Nice. Is this a friend of yours?
4: No, it's like a series.
2: Oh, it's a series. Okay.
4: Mm-hmm. I think it started out as the cards.
2: Okay.
4: And then they ended up making a video games out of it.
2: What was your entry point into the Pokemon universe?
4: I believe it was the cards. I remember it was kindergarten. One of my friends had brought a pack for me to open. And then that sort of started my interest.
1: So it's been a long ride with Pokemon. What makes it interesting?
4: Pokemon?
1: Yeah.
4: I mean, for me, it's very nostalgic since I've been interested in it since I was little. It's fun, first of all. And then there's like a bunch of different ways to take it in, I guess. Because the games you can play for a long time. And then if you wanted to watch the whole series, you could watch that for a really long time.

0: So there's books, there's cards, there's the TV show, there's been movies, and there's a video game,
1: Yeah,
0: right?
1: there's a bunch of video games. And then within those video games, there's like generations.
2: When you're talking with your Pokemon people, are there things that you can talk about that you can give each other that knowing nod, whereas other people are just kind of outside?
0: Yeah, it's something that, binds you together.
1: Yeah, like what was your first game or what was your first generation?
0: Is that a question that you ask or have been asked?
1: And then what your favorite or what your first starter was in that game. So there's like at the beginning of the games you can pick from three Pokemon and that's your starter.
0: And what does that tell you? Like the answer to that question, do you think? Like if somebody was to say generation two or six.
1: I think it just is a good conversation starter and like starts a debate because people definitely prefer starters. So like if somebody says one that you don't like, they're like, ugh, and then they are like, what? No, that's a good one. That's my favorite.
2: So earlier today, I showed you an advertisement that the Department of Homeland Security was using Pokemon in their advertisement. What do you make of that?
1: I think it's just terrible. Like it's, I don't know. It's like people's childhoods and then they're just putting it on over something terrible and then they're making it sound like it's fun.
2: It's like
0: Yeah.
2: sort of ruining two things at once.
1: Yeah.
0: So you've run across somebody who doesn't know anything about Pokemon and you have what we call an elevator pitch. You have like about the time that it takes you to ride an elevator with somebody to tell them why they should get into Pokemon. Either the cards or the video game or whatever. What's your elevator pitch? It has to be more than it's fun.
1: More than it's fun. Yeah.
2: Mm-hmm.
1: Well, there's lovable characters, and it's a beautiful game. All the games are beautifully made, so you can enjoy that.
2: Nice.
1: And there's a lot of ways to take it in, like through the movies or the TV shows or the books or the games or the community. There's a lot of people that you can talk to about it. You can make friends through it, and then just have something to love and be nostalgic about.
0: Oh, that's a really good elevator pitch.
2: Ding. Cool. Well, thanks for talking to us.
0: Yeah, thank you.
1: Yay.
2: I've only seen Detective Pikachu, but I guess there's a lot more Pokemon to explore.
0: I thought I bought my kid everything Pokemon related for years. But turns out I don't think I like got everything that it actually meant. So our next guest brings us to something that I have been avoiding for years.
2: Teen drama.
0: Well, I kind of meant all of TikTok, but not teen drama either. Hi, thanks for joining us.
3: Hi, I'm BE and I'm 12 years old.
2: Nice to meet you.
0: Nice to meet you. And what are we hearing about today?
3: So today I'm going to be talking about the Glow House.
2: The Glow House.
0: What is the
2: Okay.
0: Glow House?
3: So the Glow House is like a group of TikTok influencers, and they don't live together, but they kind of like make content together and they like host parties. So their whole like thing is that they want to like inspire young girls to like be themselves. So they have a podcast called like Glow and Grow. So it's supposed to help you like glow.
0: Right.
2: And what does that mean? What is the glowing about? What does it mean to glow?
3: Kind of like just like be yourself and don't listen to others.
2: Ah, okay.
0: Oh,
2: All
0: that's
2: right.
0: cool. What do you think is interesting about this group? Are they different from other kind of influencers that you follow?
3: Well, I think they're interesting because their whole thing is trying to like inspire people, but they don't exactly do that.
2: Oh,
0: They
2: no?
0: don't?
3: There's like a lot of drama, and
2: Oh.
3: so people aren't focused on what they're trying to do, but they're doing the opposite of what they say they'll do.
0: That sounds hilarious. Can you give us an example?
3: Yeah, so right now the big drama is so the leader or like the creator of the Glow House, her name is Gianna, and Kenny, who's like a part of the Glow House, she was like flirting with Gianna's boyfriend and like trying to like get with him. And so there's like drama because like you're not supposed to inspire people to like talk to their friend's boyfriend.
4: Right. Glow Host's Gianna Joyce has been caught up in drama with ex-member Kenny. The recent drama began after Kenny was accused of flirting with Gianna's now ex-boyfriend, Benjamin. Their friendship since has been questioned, with both openly reposting some directed TikToks hinting at the situation. While Gianna hasn't publicly spoken about it, her best friend Charlie posted a now-deleted story time.
5: Influencers are painting a whole false narrative and completely switching the roles on my best friend Gianna.
0: And so that's not what they're actually saying to do. You know, you said that they're trying to inspire young girls. Do you believe them when they say that?
3: Well, the thing is, everyone in the Glow House is just very, like, conventionally pretty. It's, like, all, like, blonde white girls, besides for, like, a few people. There's, like, two girls who are black, and then there's... that's it. And wow. So, basically, it's kind of weird, because, like, they just, like, kind of, like, post themselves, like, lip-syncing to songs and doing dances and, like, looking pretty, which isn't very inspiring.
2: So, but I think when you started, you said you like watching them because they have this sort of mission to inspire girls to glow. But then there's this contradiction here. Are you interested in it because you like the mission or the drama that comes with them not actually achieving it, or both? What do you feel like is attractive about it?
3: I like watching the drama. Like, I don't really care that I don't listen to their podcast. I just like seeing what's going on in the house.
0: Sure. Because that's fun to watch.
3: Yeah.
0: So why would you recommend it, you think, to somebody else who may not have come across it naturally?
3: Well, it's like, I don't know like what I would say, but it's kind of interesting because it's kind of like a reality show. But it's like on TikTok.
2: Okay. Well, I mean, we have a group here that is, they don't live in a house and they don't actually help people glow, but they're called the Real Glow House. But you, there must be some group that you watch or some person you watch that actually, I mean, would you like it if there was somebody who was really helping people glow?
3: Well, there is like a few influencers that like try to do that, but then somehow they always end up getting canceled.
0: You mean canceled because they do something that people cancel them for, or they just like don't get enough followers?
3: People cancel them because they just say things that people don't like.
2: Wow. Right. What are the things that get you canceled on TikTok at this point?
3: Well, if you like say an opinion that not everyone in the world is going to agree with, they're going to cancel you.
2: That seems like that's an impossible situation.
3: Well, it happens to like almost every influencer.
2: Wow. It makes me understand why I'm not an influencer now.
0: There is absolutely nothing that everybody agrees on, right? So you don't think that there's any kind of like room for people to say things that are controversial without actually like losing your job over it?
3: You just have to land on the right side of TikTok. Like, if the algorithm gives your video to someone who will support your ideas, you'll probably get a few hate comments, but you won't get, like, so canceled. But if you, like, the algorithm gives someone a video that you don't agree with, then you'll probably get in a lot more trouble since people who, like, see your video don't agree with what you believe in.
0: Sure.
2: Well, thanks, B. It was really nice to meet you.
0: Yeah, and thanks for talking to us about the Glow House.
3: Yeah, of course. Bye.
0: I mean, I don't know if I'm any less scared of, like, I guess either TikTok or teen drama.
2: Yeah, it seems frightening, but maybe I'm just getting too old. I feel like it would be good if there was a Glow House that really helped people glow. There's a real niche to fill there. You're listening to the podcast, So What? I'm Sean Johnson Andrews, and I'm here with my co-host, Madhurima Chakraborty. Our guests today are five kids instead of just one boring adult, talking to us about the things they know more than a little something about. Our next guest brought us the most scientific topic, and I think it's safe to say we both learned a lot from this kid.
6: I'm at least 11 years old.
2: So what are you going to talk to us about? Atlas, what is the important thing that you think we should know about and think about?
6: Planets.
2: Anything in particular about planets?
6: I just think it's important to learn about them.
0: I mean, I don't even know if this is a good question. Do you have a favorite planet?
6: No.
0: Isn't Earth the best? Is it not the best planet?
6: We're kind of destroying Earth, though.
0: Oh, yeah.
2: Yeah, there is that. As I understand it, though, Elon Musk really wants to go to Mars. Do you think that that's a good idea?
6: No.
0: Maybe it's a good idea for us, though, right? If he goes to Mars.
6: Yeah. We should probably send him there.
0: Yeah.
2: You think?
6: Yeah.
2: But he might not be able to get back.
6: Oopsie.
0: So why is it not a good idea for him to go?
6: Because the surface is covered in rust. And then there's also like a lack of oxygen. It's super cold.
0: Are there other planets that have ice?
6: Surprisingly, Mercury has ice. So it's like, even though it's the closest planet to the sun, Mercury's orbit is really, really messed up. It has like 58 Earth day days.
0: Okay.
6: And like 85, 87 day years.
0: Oh, wow. Wait, so each day is super long, but in terms of Earth days, but each year is super short?
6: Yeah, pretty much.
0: So what does that mean about the orbit?
6: So it spins like really slow.
0: Oh.
6: So that's rotation, which is like day on Earth. Orbit is going like around the sun. Uh-huh. One of its poles never sees sunlight. Maybe 5-10 minutes it sees sunlight, and then it rotates. There's a lot of ice there because it's like always night and never gets sunlight.
0: I fully confess I did not know that. That's very interesting. Isn't there a planet which is sort of the opposite of that in terms of the rotation versus the orbit?
6: I don't know if this is what you're talking about, but Jupiter has, it's like the biggest planet in our solar system. So it has like 600 day years, but then it has like 9 hour days.
0: Wow.
6: So it
2: spinning spins, very fast.
6: It spins like 9 hours and then it rotates around the sun 600 days.
0: Yeah, that's super fast and super big orbit.
2: Mm-hmm. It's a massive planet, so it must be like, if you're like on the surface of the planet, you'd really feel it moving.
0: And Jupiter has a few moons, right, that are kind of interesting?
2: But it has a moon that is named after you, right?
6: That's Saturn.
2: Oh, Saturn. Oh, geez. Okay. Did you have another Saturn fact?
6: So Saturn, it has these things called shepherd moons that hold its rings in place.
0: So the rings are in place because of moons?
6: Yeah, the gravitational pull of the shepherd moons keep the rings in place.
2: Is Atlas one of those shepherd moons?
6: Yes.
7: Shepherd moons, also known as herder moons or watcher moons, earn their title from the fact they herd dust particles into rings, the very rings we see around the gas giants of our solar system. Quite often, shepherd moons also help shape the gaps between these rings, a few of which have been spotted pootling through the gaps in the Saturnian ring system.
0: That's great.
2: Pretty cool.
0: Yeah, that's very cool. If you had to recommend learning about planets to somebody else, how would you pitch it?
6: Well, I've had a lot of practice with that. Because my mom doesn't actually believe in, like, space and, like, that we should spend, like, money and time on that. And I completely disagree. One way I try to, like, bring her into it is that we're all made of stardust, which is a thing from astrophysicist Neil deGrasse Tyson.
0: Mm-hmm.
6: And it's basically, he explains that the carbon, nitrogen, and oxygen in our bodies were forged in the course of, like, ancient stars that exploded a long time ago.
0: Wow.
6: Yeah.
0: So it's like, to know planets is sort of like a way of knowing ourselves some more.
6: Yeah. Like, we wouldn't be here if stars hadn't exploded, so.
0: Right.
2: And planets are sort of like our siblings.
6: Yeah, or like cousins.
2: Cousins, yeah.
0: Yeah, that's very cool.
2: Well, thanks a lot for talking to us about the planets, about your cousins.
0: And your namesake.
2: And your namesake, yes.
0: Thank you, Atlas.
2: Bye.
6: Bye.
2: I'm still most struck by the way time passes on Jupiter. I have to say, it sounds a little terrifying. The days are shorter and the years are longer.
0: It's like the opposite of parenting, right? Isn't that what they say? Long days and short years?
2: Exactly. I already don't have enough hours in the day, and I can't believe my kids are already so grown up.
0: I know. So our final guest for today showed us that to play a sport and to play it thoughtfully are actually completely different things.
8: I'm 12 years old, and my name is KCS.
0: What are you talking to us about today?
8: I'm talking about soccer formations and, like, why they're underrated.
2: And a formation of soccer is what?
8: It's how the players are set up on the field and, like, what positions they play and the different positions that there are. So there's actually numbers for them. It goes from 1 to 11, the 1 being the goalie and 11 being the center attacking mid or like a center midfielder.
0: So does it actually matter to the game where these formations are?
8: Actually, it's a really big part of the game. If your team has more skill level than the other opposing team, but you don't have a formation that expresses your skill level, then you'll probably lose. So if you have good attack, that means that you express that attack with kind of lesser numbers and more defense.
0: Because you would argue that the offense can like do a lot of work. You don't need a lot of people out there because you've got a strong attacking position.
8: Yes, that is completely correct.
2: So these formations, is it something that coaches would help decide what the formation should be? Or is this something that the players among themselves decide?
8: This is what the coach decides because the coach knows all of the player's skill level and how they work as a team. So, for example, if they're like really good at midfield and passing the ball in the like center near the half line mark to in like passing, you would probably go with a 4-3-3, which is 4 defenders, 3 strikers, and 3 midfielders.
9: Let's break it down now. What is a 4-2-3-1 formation? Well, in soccer formations, the numbers stand for how many players are at each position on the field. So here we have 4 lines of players. 4-2-3-1 simply means that we have 4 defenders who play just in front of the goalkeeper, 2 deeper lying defensive midfielders, also called the double pivot, 3 attacking midfielders, and then 1 lone forward or striker who plays at the top of the formation. It's a formation that really got popular in the 2000s with teams as high pressing became a bigger part of the modern game.
2: So when you walk on a field, do you look at what the other team formation looks like? And does that make you think differently about what you need to think about doing in the game?
8: You do look at the formation of that team, but not because so you can change your formation, but to how to like counter that formation and what their strengths are.
0: I remember watching a game and your regular coach, this was last year or something, and your regular coach was not coaching you. It was one of the parents of one of the kids. There was like a mini tournament, and he encouraged a particular formation, and you lost that first game, and then the kids revolted and said they wanted a different formation, and then you didn't lose a single other game. Do you remember that happening?
8: I do remember that.
0: But how did you know that that was going to work, or that that was part of what was not working?
8: So in that moment, we figured out, usually the coach does this, they like know our skills and what we're good at, but in that moment we figured out what wasn't working. So I forgot what kind of formation it was that we were losing, but then we figured out that maybe it was the defense, that there wasn't enough defense and we had too many strikers.
0: So I guess the reason that I was asking was because it feels like the formation represents the whole team. And at some point, all the players kind of need to know, you know, the strengths of the whole team. Is that right?
8: Yes, actually. That is very right. The formation actually depends on the skill level of the team.
2: So does this give you a different feeling about your teammates when you think about playing soccer?
8: Yeah, if you have the right formation, then your chemistry would be, like, really good. That means that you, like, understand all your players, what they do, what their strengths, what their weaknesses are.
0: It's very cool. Okay. Thank you for talking to us.
2: Well, thanks for sharing.
8: Thank you. Bye.
0: Bye. Bye.
2: I confess, I had no idea there was so much theory and strategy in soccer. Mm-hmm. But other ways, it's so impressive that a kid already has such a handle on it.
0: Yeah, it's like really cool to see how much kids are paying attention, you know, to the things that they like anyway, and are like eager to convince us that we should like them too.
2: It makes calling them experts seem like less of a stretch.
0: Lesson learned. Okay, well, we've been talking today to EJ, B, Iris, Atlas, and KCS about baseball and TikTok, about Pokemon, planets, and soccer formations. And I guess all the ways that the things that interest us are also the things that connect us to other people. You've been listening to So What? 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I'm Madhurima Chakravarti. 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
11: Welcome to the Climate Hour. I'm your host, Bob Grove. Today, we're going to talk about the politics of climate change. Climate politics is hurting everyone. And I've said this before, there shouldn't be anything political about climate change. Liberals and conservatives are equally affected by weather disasters, by floods, fires, life-threatening heat domes. Conservatives and liberals suffer equally when their water supplies dry up and their food supplies collapse. So why does the politics of climate change play such a big role in our lives? If the United States is truly a consumer-driven capitalist economy, why are we being forced to buy expensive gasoline and coal power when renewable wind and solar energy are cheaper? Why can't our contractors and construction workers have better paying jobs building renewable infrastructure? Why aren't we allowed to spend less on energy so we can have more money to buy other things and boost the U.S. retail sector? It really doesn't make sense to me. A renewable economy is healthier, cleaner, and more profitable for everyone. So I really don't understand why climate change is political. You know, I wonder if politics of climate change is even a liberal versus conservative issue. If anything, it should be a rich versus everyone else issue. The rich obviously won't care when a glass of fresh water costs $30 and they can afford to spend maybe $50 for an apple. The rest of us, not so much. Conservative or liberal, the politics of climate change is hurting everyone. We're joined today on Zoom by Dr. Timmons Roberts. Dr. Roberts is the Idelson Professor of Environment and Society at Brown University. He leads the Climate and Development Lab, a research facility at Brown, and is the Executive Director of the Global Climate Social Science Network. Timmons holds a bachelor's in biology from Kenyon College and both a master's and a PhD from the Johns Hopkins University Sociology Department's Program in Comparative International Development. He has taught and directed environmental science and policy programs at Brown, the College of William and Mary, and at Tulane University. He's been a James Martin 21st Century Professor at Oxford University's Environmental Change Institute and a non-resident senior fellow at the Brookings Institution. He served on the board of the Environmental Change and Society of the National Academy of Sciences and has received Frederick Buttel Awards for distinguished scholarship from both the American and the International Sociological Associations. Hi, Timmons.
12: Hey, Bob. Good to be with you today.
11: I know you started with a degree in biology. What led you from there to a focus on climate research and specifically to a focus on climate politics?
12: I thought you might ask that after your introduction. And it got me thinking back to the two events that got me really shifted me over from natural sciences to social sciences. I love biology. I want to say that up front, and it's become now my avocation and not my vocation so much. I was doing field research in ecology in southern Ohio for the Nature Conservancy right after I graduated from college. And there was another experience I had in Costa Rica as an undergraduate studying abroad. I'm doing research in Santa Rosa National Park in the northwest of the country. In both cases, the biologists who I was working with had very simplistic understandings of why the rainforest was coming down. They did not really talk much to the local people, and they didn't have a bigger context for, what were the processes, the economics, the politics, the social and cultural factors that were leading people to cut down the rainforests. Or in the case of Southern Ohio, the Nature Conservancy was trying to protect prairie openings, very highly diverse places, way up in these hollows in quite poor Appalachia. Really, I was frustrated by the explanations I was getting for the environmental problems that I cared about. So I did a big turn. I was in Baltimore teaching high school biology and earth science, and I found out about Johns Hopkins International Development Program. There was a guy there who was studying the Amazon. His name is Stephen Bunker. And that's where I did my doctoral dissertation research in the eastern Brazilian Amazon.
11: Why do you think we're failing as a society to address climate change?
12: That's a big question. I think there is, of course, multiple reasons, but I think for those of us who care about addressing the climate crisis, we have failed really to understand our opposition. We underestimated the level of resistance we were going to face in making this massive transition, from off of fossil fuels, reducing deforestation in the Amazon, and changing agriculture to be more sustainable. There are losers, or there are those who won't see, don't see the future as benefiting them if we shift off of those products and of those practices when it comes to land. And so when you were in your introduction talking about why is climate change so political, I think my answer would be there are losers and there are winners with this transition. And the losers are not going down easy. They are going to fight to the end. They're really showing just the depth to which they will go to change the rules so that they can keep cashing in at all of our expenses. It's mind-boggling to me that these people making these decisions are feeling self-justified while they are really undermining the ability of our species to survive in the longer term. So let me be clear. Those of us who want climate action thought that if our good ideas, our good science, that this is a major problem that we have to address, and that our good technology, like better and better solar panels and wind turbines and battery storage and everything else, geothermal and hydro, that if we just had good enough technology and if we had good enough public policy, if we worked out the nature of a carbon tax, to a way that would not create so much hardship or pain for people who might be most affected. If we could just work on that, or if we had good ideas, good technology, and good policy, that people would just say, "Oh yes, I'll be with you. I'm coming. I will drop my company's focus on producing petroleum or right natural gas or coal or I'll stop clearing forests for cattle in the Amazon, or I'll start shifting to plant-based diet kind of production for farmers and ranchers and so on." Do you get where I'm going? That really, I think we had a kind of a bad case of wishful thinking, and it was widespread and it lasted for decades. And now we are seeing very clearly in the United States that it's not working like that, right? We can have great ideas and great technology and great public policy, and yet it will be actively opposed and actively undermined. Even the progress that we've achieved on climate change, which is completely inadequate, I think you've covered this a lot in your previous shows, are being rolled back, right? And we're headed in this just bizarre direction of increasing dependence on fossil fuels in the United States. It's mind-boggling. But
11: indeed, I mean, we talk about moving back to the dark ages when we look at what's currently happening in terms of U.S. climate policy. Yeah. You bring up an interesting concept of winners and losers, and there's always winners and losers. But what always surprises me is that there's so few losers with the sustainable, renewable economies that we have the technology to put in place and that are being put in place in all the other countries around. How did we end up in a situation where our federal government appears to be all about climate denialism? And as you said, are rolling us back to a medieval fossil fuel basis. How do we get here?
12: Yeah, well, the losers, unfortunately, they may be few, but they are billionaires. And they are the largest companies in the history of humanity, the large fossil fuel companies, oil and gas and coal. And it's not just them, but they have assembled around them, of course, all the downstream and upstream other companies, the ones that, you know, help them do the drilling, the fracking, and there's thousands and thousands of those companies. There's the, you know, those that, you know, then the, and then there's consultants and financiers and there's insurance companies, all of those supporting that oil and gas industry, especially. Then there's the downstream, you know, the refiners, the distributors, the, you know, the gas stations on the corner, who fear change, and in the car dealerships and the car companies, you know, that have resisted in the United States going full on with electric vehicles and so on. So yeah, I would say there's they aren't as few as you might think, the losers, but some of them are extremely wealthy, and they've been very carefully spending that money. And they're getting a great return on investment on it here in the United States as they buy up political candidates and whole political party, really, that's been purchased with these, you know, millions of dollars. Unfortunately, our, you know, our president had a meeting famously during the campaign, right, with oil executives and said, give me $1 billion and I'll give you, you know, your dreams come, I'll make your dreams come true. They didn't give him $1 billion, but they gave him about $500 million, I think. And he's made their dreams come true.
11: I understand. I mean, winners and losers. I certainly understand the billionaires, the heads of the extractive industries, the fossil fuels and such you mentioned. I mean, I get that. They'd rather put another billion in their pocket than save the lives of 2 billion people, something like that. Right. They're just greedy. What I don't understand, what I'm hoping you can help me understand, is all the people under that. You're talking about all the supply chains. Yet the sustainable technology that's available creates new jobs, safer jobs, healthier jobs that affect all of us. And the outcomes of climate change, and we're talking about the weather disasters, we're seeing the heat domes around the world. I mean, there's no denial of climate change at this point. I mean, even the fossil fuel industries are agreeing it's happening. They're just arguing that it's not their fault. I don't understand all of that downline and why they're political. I tend to think of climate issues in terms of the natural, the physical sciences. I mean, we talk a lot about geology, climatology, meteorology. And as you mentioned, you started out biology, so the natural sciences. But your master's, PhD in the social sciences, how do social sciences intersect with climate issues, and why are they important to understand what's happening?
12: Yeah, you've got a couple of really great questions there. So let me start, though, by going back to your point about those who are, that how there's great jobs and so on in renewables. Some surprising opposition to this transition has come from labor unions, and not all labor unions, but certain labor unions. And this is important because it takes fairly big projects to have unions involved in the United States, and putting solar on one house at a time is not a big project. And so all the solar installers on residential properties in the U.S. are almost all private contractors, and none of them are unionized. So just to say that unions in the petrochemical industry, this is research I did way back at Tulane 30 years ago, were earning at that time six figures. And these were guys, some with just high school education. It can be a good paying job. And Those were in oil refineries and chemical plants and so on. So petrochemical industry often is unionized, and some of those unions are very skeptical of their ability to transition to an equally well-paid job with the same kind of, protections of, workplace protections and the rules of prevailing wages and so on. So anyway, just to say that's an example of why social sciences are so important, to get to the second part of your question. We won't understand why a group of people is opposing this transition unless we understand better the whole structure of our society, how the economy works, how cultural organizations work, and so on. So there's a whole political economy of unions in the U.S. And again, some of the unions are quite favorable to climate action, especially the service unions, government workers, and the hotel workers and restaurant workers and educators and so on. It's and by no means across the board. Some of the electrical workers are in favor because they see the possibility of, building wind turbines and, installing big solar, like industrial scale solar or whatever you want to call it, utility scale. There's really a very complex situation because each of the different interest groups that I've mentioned so far have different relationships to politicians and to, the political structure, have invested in different ways in trying to have influence in their, town governments, in their state houses at the, subnational level, and in the federal government. They're all going to try to have their influence, and some are in favor of this transition and see a bright future, or at least are, as you've said, are afraid of a terrible future that we might be headed to, enough to take the chance. But some others just don't see how this transition is going to work for them. And this is good organizational sociology. Organizations,

0: these elitists or, sort of all-knowing. And I think this has been a little bit of the backlash that we're seeing, maybe more than a little bit, a good bit of the backlash, that people who have not done well economically feel like they've not been listened to, and that the transitions efforts in the past often didn't consider them very closely. There's a whole what's called petro-masculinity, the idea that you're not a man in America unless you drive a gas-guzzling pickup truck, with smoke coming out the back, and know how to use a lot of other, gasoline-powered equipment. Churches, religious organizations, some have been very progressive and seeking to help move society to care about climate change and presenting this as sort of taking care of stewardship of God's creation. And others really see it, I'm thinking more in terms of evangelical Christians in the United States. Some of their leaders have framed it as a great hubris to say that humans could have this kind of an impact on God's creation and that God would not allow this to happen. Some see, these disasters as the signs of the second coming of Christ. We just culturally don't understand well, I mean those of us who seek to see climate action, how people are thinking that way. Why would they think that way? We need to understand much better. We need better social science, and we need compassion and listening and all those things.
1: A lot of your recent books and articles talk about climate obstruction. Is this a new field of study?
0: It is, Bob. So I will say there's been research for a couple decades by a few sociologists, especially Riley Dunlap, Aaron McCreight, and Robert Brule sort of pioneered this area. And what they did was they started by looking at websites and blogs and so on of very conservative think tanks to see how they were thinking about climate change and just describing how they acted. And that has carried forward, but it's become much more elaborate field. So Robert Brule, it was professor at Drexel University in Philadelphia, and was retiring. And I found some matching funding from a Brown alum, and brought him up to Brown for a few years, and we worked together and created this thing called the Climate Social Science Network. And we have some Brown alumni funding for this. And then we've had some project funding from some foundations. And so we've done these major compendiums, like this one called the Climate Obstruction, a Global Assessment, where we brought together 110 authors, experts from around the world. Our Climate Social Science Network now has 925 members in 50 countries. And we are focused entirely on understanding who's blocking action on climate change and how they're doing it and what are they saying, what's their discourses, and how are they being successful in slowing and stopping action. And we've learned that this is a problem everywhere. We did an earlier volume on climate obstruction across Europe, which has 12 case studies of 11 countries, and then at the European Union level. We have cases from North Europe, South Europe, Eastern Europe, and Western Europe. What we learned from that is that it's hard to do climate action, even in these most progressive countries in Northern Europe that you would think would be the best cases, the Swedens or Norway or Germany and so on, that there's difficult social and economic institutions, problems with the politics. There's political parties that have their identities and the way they get voters out are raising often climate denialists, or if not denialists, then they'll say, well, we should not be acting too quickly. In the case of Sweden, we're taking the middle road. We don't want to be too left wing or too right wing. We're down the middle. And that ends up slow. Each of these different types of configurations end up making it quite difficult to move climate action forward. And of course, the EU is one of our shining hopeful examples of better climate action. If you go to the UN climate negotiations, which I've done for years, the EU is, of course, one of the enduringly positive, helpful, constructive players. And they've got a tough mandate there where they have to, wrangle 27 countries to all get on board with one climate policy and then try to reduce their emissions.

0: emissions as a group. It's anyway, we've learned from this field of climate obstruction that's growing quite quickly that it is complex, and it's the agents, the organizations, the topics just don't end. We put out one of the things we do in the network is put out calls for research proposals, and we've now had 8 rounds of these proposals and funded 139 seed grants to teams again around the world to study this stuff. And they're on everything. I mean, in this global assessment volume, we have a chapter about the oil and gas industry. That's not very surprising, but others about utilities and the transportation sector, about animal agriculture and how problematic that is, about the news media, about the psychological roots and sort of public opinion issues, and about how obstruction is different in poorer countries in the global south, about subnational levels within the United States and elsewhere, like how obstruction looks different in Massachusetts than it does in Texas. So there's more to study there about all the legal cases being brought against major polluters or governments, and how NGOs and non-state actors are organizing to fight obstruction. So just to say, it has been amazing. We're just entering our 7th year of this organization. We started in 2000 during COVID, and to be almost at 1,000 scholars in 50 countries and growing has been amazing. And again, the topics just keep spinning because there's so much to this story that needs to be understood.
1: One of your earlier books was titled Chronicles from the Environmental Justice Frontline. And
0: Right.
1: there, I think you say that conflicts do not occur in a vacuum. Rather, one struggle changes policy, trains political activists and industry representatives, and can have a significant effect on future struggles. Talk a little bit about that, about this chain of struggle and effect.
0: That was a really interesting case where we found that in Louisiana, where I lived in New Orleans, or Nawlins, as they say, and upriver, there's like 138 chemical factories between New Orleans and Baton Rouge, and the local people, especially people of color, but all people of all types and environmentalists were getting together with a law clinic at Tulane University and other national environmental groups to try to clean up some of the mess that these chemical plants were making and the risks they were putting their neighbors in, with water pollution, land pollution, dumping into the land and injecting into deep wells, and air pollution. And the those seeking to protect the environment were actually starting to make some gains. Well, a lot of times the chemical industry would sort of shift to a different arena, right? And when they were losing locally, they would move nationally. Or if they were running into a problem with a local government, they would move to the state government and invest in a governor candidate that was friendly to their interests, and lobby, pay for the most expensive lobbying, with hiring up former governors and speakers of the House. In other words, the most powerful people in the state would go through this revolving door out of government into these lobbying firms, because they had such great connections in the government that they could pull strings, reach out to friends, and say, what's going on with this piece of legislation that's being pushed by these radical environmentalists, asking us to clean up polyvinyl chlorides, or whatever the chemical was, PFASs, forever chemicals and things like that, dioxins. So anyway, that was a case where we saw how if you're losing in one place, you'll shift to another, and sometimes can have success.
1: You're listening to the Climate Hour. I'm your host, Bob Grove. We're speaking with Dr. Timmons Roberts about the politics of climate change. I hear that you and Brown University recently received threatening letters from law firms demanding that the university take down your research. Tell us about that.
0: I think we've gotten 4 now from different law firms. In each case, they really are mad about the imprimatur of an Ivy League university being on this work. We have brown.edu is our web address. My climate development lab is climatedevlab.brown.edu. And that's what they really don't want, is for this thing to be released under Brown's name. And they've accused, Brown of academic, dishonesty, of me and my students of dishonesty. And they've, called for Brown to take it all down. They demanded that we go to all the journals we've actually published in, peer-reviewed journals, and have that withdrawn and apologies made, and every press outlet that's covered our work, that we should go to them and have them, publish apologies and so on. I am so lucky, first of all, to be at a private university, which provides some help, but also to be at a university where there's leadership and general counsel and so on that said, wait a minute, this is academic freedom. We don't tell professors what to do. We don't tell them what to publish, what to do research on, or what to say. If and I think the implied thing is, point is that if you want to refute what we're saying, then do some research and publish it in a peer-reviewed journal, and let's have a scientific debate about this. We are not, and I say we, I mean me and my students, are not going to retract our words. We are doing our best to understand this new real social movement, against offshore wind. It's, has a lot of links to other anti-renewables movements, onshore wind and onshore and solar, anti-solar movements, which are all across the United States and are making it difficult to site renewables anywhere. I mean, we need a lot of renewables very quickly, and it's gotten very hard. So I think our research has been really appreciated by, journalists, by policymakers, not just locally, but up and down the East Coast. And there's been appreciation by other academics and experts and those in the renewable energy industries to try to understand their opposition. I will say, on this and on the bigger, issues of climate obstruction, I feel like a lot of people's hands are tied, or they're wearing a gag. They can't really say the kind of things that we can say. And so we're going to call it like we see it, and we're not worried about, what we don't have to make everybody happy. And we don't have to worry about, having our funding cut off. But this last threatening letter actually threatened to send reports about Brown to the Department of Energy and the National Science Foundation, to threaten the whole university's funding stream for research in their attempt to try to get us to shut up.
1: Yeah, it sounds like you're doing some good work there if they're that afraid of you. So let's talk more about the Climate and Development Lab, the CDL. I understand you have multiple projects going on. One of those is a project to maintain a database of climate disinformation supporters. How does that work?
0: Yeah, that's a great one. Well, that started, one student named Will Catrip, did the work of collecting all the funding that was going to certain think tanks and combining that with information from an earlier study led by Bob Brule in the lab about which are the conservative think tanks that are actually actively denying climate change. So there's two steps: see who's the denial think tanks, and then see who's funding them. And so that study, and that was, at a website called Denial Denied, which we have not updated yet. We are working on updating that using more mechanized artificial intelligence, ways of categorizing whether think tanks are denialist or delayist, that is, attacking climate science or climate solutions, and then, seeing who's funding them. So the idea of that, in my idea on that, was that nonprofits and other and individuals have investment portfolios, and we take funding from foundations, and we should not be taking money from foundations that are really undermining our own, reason to be as a university, which is advancing knowledge. If these people are advancing misinformation, knowingly disinformation, then we should not be doing business with them. And so the faculty at Brown brought to the president and students as well, maybe 5 years ago now, a resolution that we not do business with supporters of climate change disinformation. And she changed the wording a little bit, but she signed the policy that Brown will not do business with supporters of science misinformation. And there's a little language, little wiggle language about to the extent possible and so on. That's the goal with that project, is to understand who's funding the misinformation and to help people not do business with them.
1: Another one of the databases and I guess workshops that the CDL's producing is related to the Public Utility Commissions. Tell us about that work.
0: Yeah, that was a cool one. That was another donation from an alum. Brown has generous alumni. I'm blessed to have had a couple of opportunities to sort of blue sky think about what I was asked, like, what could you do on climate solutions with some funding? And I said, well, nobody understands these really important agencies called public utility commissions, and they're called different things in different states, public service commissions or the Department of Public Utilities and stuff like that. So they are the key part of actually making these policies that the lawmakers, the legislators, and the governors make. So you can set a target, but then you need these utilities, I'm sorry, the utility regulators to tell the utilities what to do. So if the electricity and gas utilities aren't doing what you need them to do, you need the Public Utility Commission to implement rules, and you need to have ways that interested organizations can actually bring cases to these public utility commissions to advance that policy. Does that make sense? So it takes a lot to bring a case to a public utility commission. They are quasi-judicial. You can't they can't the different commissioners aren't even supposed to talk to each other except in meetings, and then you have to be a registered intervener. You're only allowed to speak to them if you have been recognized as having standing that is an important connection to a case, and also the technical and legal support to allow you to bring that stuff. So the point here is there's a really important agency called the Public Utility Commissions in every state in the US, and people don't understand them, and they're not very transparent, and they're not democratic. So we went around to all six New England states. This was right at the end of COVID. We did online, and then we did in-person workshops in each of those states and gathered people's thoughts, and we put out some reports. We did this with a group called Climable, which is a woman-owned, climate communications group up in Boston. And it was extremely satisfying. The students were really excited about it, and I've had several students become sort of public utility commission nerds. What's the word? Geeks. It's such an important and poorly understood agency that there's a real opportunity to geek out on how they operate, and I hope more people will.
1: I think you've reported that, what, 25% of public utility commissioners are coming from the fossil fuel industry and maybe 19% from the environmental fields. Is that an ongoing ratio or is that moving in one direction or the other?
0: Okay, so that was the work of Jared Hearn, who's now at Connecticut College. He was a postdoc in my lab, and amazing research, tracing all some 800 of these commissioners around the US, and even going back in time, I don't remember what it was, 15 years or 20. And he did find that, there's he categorized, if they had worked with fossil fuel industry or utilities and or environmental organizations, on the other hand, or if they were just friends of the governor, or how did they get appointed? Most of these are appointed by governors. Some are elected. But I'm going to have to look into what the trend is. I think it was getting a little more balanced, but I don't know if that trend has held up. And I think Jared would have to tell you on that one.
1: Okay. You've already talked about the offshore wind, the threatening letters that came out of that specific project, but I know the CDL maintains that realoffshorewind.com website. What kind of information can our listeners find there?
0: Yeah, that was an effort to bring together some experts and just faculty from here in Rhode Island, from University of Rhode Island and from Brown University. And we did little videos and then answered a lot of questions about that people have about wind. Does it affect the plankton? Does it affect the whales? Does it killing whales? What is killing whales? And the all the autopsies in science are showing that whales are, in fact, being killed by being struck by ships, because they're moving, their food is moving because of warming water, so they're in more dangerous territory, and there's a lot of ships because of globalization, and they're being entangled in fishing gear. So anyway, they'll people who watch that video and or read that section of the website will hear about, you know, how the evidence works on what is killing whales, and especially the North Atlantic right whale, which is highly endangered. There's an expert on those whales who Bob Kenny, who's on those videos. There's a bunch of other questions about whether, in fact, it's, you know, good climate policy to build these things. You know, does it actually work to reduce emissions? Are they economically viable, and so on? Just some big questions that you know, a lot of people have. And it's, you know, it's meant to address a lot of the claims that are out there on the web that are just not true.
1: Another one of your CDL projects is on state level climate lobbying, another database, I guess, millions of lobbying positions. What kind of information can our listeners find there?
0: A ton of information. So that started with a foundation in Boston saying, hey, we saw your list of who's lobbying in the Rhode Island legislature against climate bills. Can you do that for us for Massachusetts? And we said, sure, we'd love to. And then they said, what about Connecticut? And we said, you're sure, we'd love to do that too. And by that point, this is Trevor Culhane, who's in my lab, and Galen Hall, who's now gone on to graduate school. They started pulling together these records of who lobbies, like secretaries of state, usually have websites that list who lobbies, who they lobbied for, you know, some states have what bills they lobbied on and what position they took, you know, opposing or supporting the legislation or neutral. It's a ton of data, and that database has been really exciting. And then the other piece of it is testimony. So looking at who shows up and testifies publicly. And one thing we've learned, we've done a ton of these reports now, and a couple of academic articles that have been in peer-reviewed journals, is that it's quite different. The public comes for the public for the testimony, and but the big commercial interests and business groups and so on, the utility, operate in the background, in the shadows, and they lobby quietly. And they spend hundreds of thousands of dollars, much more than environmentalists are able to muster to spend on their lobbying. So it's quite an unbalanced picture. And it's quite interesting who shows up on which bills and so on. And we've done a number of states now. We've got, I think, Illinois, and maybe you've got it in front of you. I'd have to pull it up, but quite a number of states. And we've got more data now. We're doing a couple of projects looking at the rollbacks that have been attempted of climate pledges and programs and cuts to energy efficiency and other things that are funded by small charges on people's electricity bills just this year. So we're finishing up a paper on those rollbacks in eight states in the Northeast. And we're also looking at climate Superfund bills, which are an effort to first by states to recapture some of the costs that they're spending on cleaning up after climate-related disasters, to actually charge the major polluters for their fraction of their responsibility for these disasters.
1: Yeah, I'm seeing that your lobbying database is in 17 states, and I'm guessing if other states wanted to reach out to you, you'd be willing to add them.
0: Oh, we would love to. Yes, and indeed, and we would be happy to help them work on their databases, because a lot of these states either have very poor database sites, so make it hard for citizens or any engaged person to look up, you know, who's lobbying on the bills that I care about, and, you know, how's that going? And also, some states just don't have any transparency at all. So we hope that they will indeed put up their data.
1: Another one of your projects is looking at climate justice and climate finance. And I understand you're analyzing power relationships between the wealthy global north, the developing global south. How do you go about doing that? What does that look like?
0: Right. So that's our legacy project, really, in the lab. For years, I attended the UN, the United Nations Climate Change Negotiations, and From the first day I walked into a negotiating room, there was the global north and the global south on two ends of the table arguing about funding for adaptation. And so we started looking at, who's pledged what and who's delivering what in terms of funding for developing countries to deal with the impacts of climate change and for reducing their emissions. All the way back to the 1972 Stockholm Convention on the Global Environment and the 1992 Rio Earth Summit, the poor countries have said, "We care about the environment, but you guys are the ones who are doing the most damage to it, and we don't have the resources to change our economies and to deal with the impacts. You need to fund us to do that. And when you fund us, by the way, don't take away the money you're sending us for hospitals or for refrigeration and highways and airports and stuff like that. We need all that stuff. We need a separate fund for environment." So there's been huge politics about this. I've written books and a couple of books and dozens of articles about this with some great colleagues who I, now call the CDL All-Stars, the group of former postdocs and fellows and doctoral students and undergraduates who have been part of the lab over the years. And we continue to have a group that's still working on that, climate finance and justice in the UN negotiations.
1: We're talking a lot about climate obstruction, climate denialism. I recently read a report from Cambridge that fossil fuel companies are no longer denying anthropogenic climate change in litigation. They're now accepting burning fossil fuels causes climate change. Instead, they're challenging climate science's ability to establish their legal responsibility. That's a big shift. I mean, we're acknowledging climate change is real. They're just saying it's not their fault, that it's the consumer's fault or whatever. Is your group doing any research on this shift from climate denial to denying responsibility?
0: There has been some great work on this. One bit by Travis Cohen at University of Exeter, who we are working with on some of these projects on discourses. What different actors are saying about climate change. But they're showing that, in fact, you're right, that denying of climate change is dropping. There are still some out there. In fact, we've seen a lot of this resurgence of that under the Trump administration here in the U.S. Remarkably, that people can see and feel climate change, and the evidence is just so overwhelming, but they are going to deny the reality of it. The oil companies are not able to credibly say it's not happening. But you go to Congress, and in the U.S. Congress, there's been a couple of hearings in which oil industry presidents were brought in front of this committee, and they seemed downright liberal. In the American sense of the word, compared to the oil executives. I'm sorry, the oil executives seemed liberal compared to the senators and congresspeople who were just really spouting classic denial talking points from the furthest right, far right think tanks, discrediting the scientists, calling anybody who cares about climate change a communist or seeking to destroy America and so on. It's just, it goes on and on. There's a shift in the approach. The oil industry is not necessarily denying the reality of climate change, but they're saying, yeah, somebody else is responsible. There's a whole new branch of science. I hope you'll have somebody from the attribution science area on to talk about how we know, who's responsible for what proportion of climate change. That science has advanced by, leaps and bounds in the last 15 years. So I think the firms are getting very uncomfortable. There's a case before the Supreme Court right now on whether the oil companies can be made is sort of immune to any kind of legal accountability on the grounds that they were providing a necessary good. A lot of the claims of their accountability and their need for accountability is based on the fact that they knew the science, they knew the impacts it was going to have, and they continued to sell us a product fraudulently, that it was consumer fraud, that we were told that this product was safe and it's not safe.
1: So your climate development lab, obviously a lot of good projects, a lot of databases that the public or listeners can access and learn more about their data that can help them locally and help them just inform themselves. I noticed that your CDO website also provides policy briefings. What kind of things would our listeners find there?
0: Oh, we have tons of briefings on state-level climate obstruction, in a number of states. We have briefings on these public utility commissions on climate finance, and so on. I would also point people to our Climate Social Science Network, which we talked about in the first half, to say at cssn.org, we have policy briefings and then links to dozens and dozens of scholarly articles, and then these two books, which I talked about earlier on climate obstruction, which are both available free online. We made them open access through Oxford University Press. You can go to the Oxford University Press website, search my name or search climate obstruction, and you'll find them. Or you can find them right at our website at cssn.org. So we want them to be used. They've been downloaded thousands of times. It's really been a an and searched, tens of thousands of times and looked at. So we feel like it was really the right thing to do to make these things available for free.
1: So from the social sciences point of view, and this is really fascinating to me, we're obviously seeing economic reasons that people are going to deny or obstruct climate. We're also seeing those cultural reasons, which is eye-opening for me, and I think a lot of other people. And a lot of this is leading into what do we do about it? I mean, how do we reduce this political conflict in the climate arena? I mean, what are the prospects, particularly for the United States, in addressing climate issues in the foreseeable future?
0: Yeah, you're asking the good question there, Bob. Well, in both of these books, we kind of forced each chapter set of authors to talk about solutions. In the Europe book, we learned about some limitations on the revolving door and on lobbying that are important in Europe and have been successful in reducing the sort of influence. Insulating the agencies that are making the decisions is really important from this kind of pressure. The EU itself is kind of hard for the businesses to influence as well as they can their local governments. So often they'll go after their local government, but the EU has been somewhat more successful because of that institutional insulation. So supporting policies that give your local state and federal government the ability to put forward climate plans and have them endure. That means paying attention to elections and politics and who's being elected. We have a chapter in here about these lawsuits. There's been supporting organizations that bring these lawsuits. It's so far been a very interesting strategy that works even when maybe a climate forward political actor or party is not in power. So the courts have their own logic and their own time frame. So there's been thousands now of these lawsuits against oil companies and against governments that aren't acting fast enough on climate change. It remains to be seen how effective they are, but they are managing to at least gain some attention to these cases. I think it's quite important for citizens to act together. There's groups that are working on lobbying more. In Washington, there's more, sort of technocratic approaches, ones that are developing good technology. But I think, ones that are paying attention to transparency and election reform and things like that are really quite important. So I think there's quite a lot that can be done, but we need to understand better what we're up against as we do it. And that means we need to understand climate obstruction.
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3: This is the CCNS News Update, an overview of the latest nuclear safety issues brought to you every week by concerned citizens for nuclear safety. Here is this week's top headline, Peace Week, Outer Space as a Global Commons. From Saturday, October 3rd through Saturday, October 10th, people around the world are organizing local events to bring outer space to greater public attention by proclaiming Keep Space for Peace. However, on Monday, September 14th, the Trump administration announced it had placed weapons in orbit around the Earth in a major effort to militarize space. U.S. Air Force Secretary Troy Mink followed up by saying the United States, quote, now has an on-orbit space control weapons capable of defending the joint force against hostile adversary action, end quote. He refused to say what the weapons are, how many there are, or when they were launched. Importantly, on that Monday, Victoria Sampson, Chief Director of Space Security and Stability at the Secure World Foundation, a research group, told Defense One, quote, I don't think any U.S. government official has ever said that before. The U.S. also now has to accept that the Chinese and Russians are doing and saying the same. She continued, what this does is normalize weaponizing space, end quote. The Global Network Against Weapons and Nuclear Power in Space is asking groups and concerned citizens of the global community to organize events and share information about the growing dangers of the U.S. program to, quote-unquote, control and dominate space and to deny others the use of space. Protests will be held outside military bases, military weapons production sites, and various government installations, and along busy streets. According to the Global Network, the public must be informed at the cost of preparing for war in space, resulting in the theft of trillions of taxpayer dollars that could otherwise be used for the needs of healthcare, education, environmental remediation, public transportation, infrastructure repair, and so much more. There are many reasons to oppose the weaponization of space. The Global Network has posted educational videos on its YouTube page. It is important to remember that the pollution from each rocket launch knocks a larger hole in the Earth's ozone layer, which keeps life on the planet from burning up. Lower Earth orbit, or LEO, is now so cluttered with satellites and space minefield waste that scientists fear cascading collisions. The U.S. Secretary of War Pete Hegseth said on his recent Arsenal of Freedom tour in Texas, quote, the fight for space is the fight for the future of the world as we know it. We cannot afford to have a fair fight in space. I'm not interested in orbital equity or orbital parity. We demand orbital dominance, plain and simple. Whoever controls space controls the fight, end quote. This has been the CCNS News Update. For more information, please visit our website at nuclearactive.org.
4: The U.S. representative to the United Nations General Assembly walked out of the room when Cuba's foreign minister took the podium at the General Assembly's high-level meetings. Minister Bruno Eduardo Rodriguez Paria spoke about the U.S. blockade and pressure campaign against Cuba, as well as U.S. policies for the Americas in general.
5: We reject the Monroe Doctrine as we repudiate any attempt for military intervention or domination in Latin America and the Caribbean, proclaimed as a zone of peace in 2014, where in Havana.
4: The U.S. ramped up its longtime sanctions on Cuba in January, imposing an oil and fuel blockade on the island country, along with sanctions on countries that supply Cuba. That's led to nationwide blackouts and disruption of water treatment and hospital operations. Rodriguez Padilla described the U.S. actions as economic warfare and a ruthless siege.
5: It is not collateral damage. It is a policy deliberately designed to wound the deepest sensibilities of Cuban families, disturb their well-being, and hurt the dignity of the people. It is an act of collective punishment, a crime also proscribed by international humanitarian law.
4: He blasted U.S. claims that the blockade is based on Cuba being a threat to U.S. national security and foreign policy. He says Cuba is not a threat, the blockade is a threat.
5: Any minimally informed observer would understand the unrealistic and barbarous intention to portray a relatively small and developing nation such as Cuba with a modest economic performance as a threat to the biggest nuclear, military, technological, and economic power on the planet.
4: He referred to another speech to the General Assembly 66 years ago, when then-President Fidel Castro predicted the end of the philosophy of spoils and war, colonies, and the exploitation of peoples by monopolies. But Rodriguez Padilla said the fundamental pillars of international law are under permanent attack, citing the war on the Palestinian people, extrajudicial executions in the Caribbean Sea, and the attacks on Venezuela and Iran.
5: It is alarming to see the advance of expansionism, usurpation, plunder, conquest, as well as military and economic aggressions. The U.S. government aspiration to impose peace through force is unrealizable.
4: Days earlier, President Donald Trump gave his perspective at a meeting of his Shield of the Americas, which he launched in March.
6: The Shield of the Americas is a big deal. Maybe you don't know it, but it's a big deal. Very important, and this is the largest and most powerful alliance for economic and national security ever to convene in the Western Hemisphere, and I'd say that's pretty good.
4: The Shield of the Americas is also known as the America's Counter-Cartel Coalition, mainly aimed at stopping drug cartels. But Trump has a broader role in mind for it.
6: The resources of the Americas must always belong to the people of the Americas.
4: Trump has his eyes on things like rare earths and energy pipelines.
6: Today I'm asking the Shield of the America members to help ensure the vast natural wealth of this hemisphere. You have tremendous natural wealth. Maybe in the world you probably have the greatest natural wealth. And that you not let it be taken over by hostile outside powers. Can't let that happen. You won't have a country anymore. Once that happens, you don't come back very easily. But we must secure control of our own energy pipelines, rare earth elements, and agricultural trade corridors.
4: In addition to announcing the mission creep, Trump also praised members of the Shield for what he called a big shift to the right. He also made a joke about Cuba and his Secretary of State, Marco Rubio, whose parents were from Cuba.
6: I'm going to someday in the near future drop them off in the middle of Cuba just on the way back from Iran. We're going to have one of those big, beautiful aircraft carriers, fly them in, drop them off, and they'll figure out the rest.
4: Notably absent from the alliance are Brazil and Mexico. Brazil's president, Luiz Inácio Lula da Silva, made his views clear at the high-level General Assembly meeting.
7: In Latin America and the Caribbean, geographic proximity to the world's greatest military power is inescapable, especially in the context of the resurgence of hegemonic temptations. Brazil does not fit into anyone's backyard.
4: Cuban Foreign Minister Rodriguez Padilla, for his part, expressed a similar sentiment, once again invoking Cuba's late revolutionary leader.
5: We believe, as Fidel Castro Ruiz, the historic leader of the Cuban Revolution, said, that let us be confident that if we struggle with resolve, a better world is possible. Homeland or death, we shall overcome.
4: Reporting for Pacifica Radio News KPFA, I'm Christopher.
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10: Airing first on Asheville FM in Asheville, North Carolina, this is The Final Straw Radio. This week you'll hear a chat with Juan of Casa Carmelita to talk about Camp Oshad, which is supporting a tree sit and defensive landscape around Tohono O'odham land near Lochiel, Arizona. This was recorded in the run-up to the October 4th Day of Action that organizers were calling for in order to get more support for people organizing at that U.S.-Mexico border portion. Alongside of this, you'll hear Jackson Kusiak, an organizer with the Human Rights Coalition, talking about the situation of 2020 uprising prisoner Khalif Miller. Check the show notes for links for further reading on both conversations, and we hope you enjoy the interviews.
11: So I'm Juan. I am from Casa Carmelita. We're one of the participants in the coming together at Lochiel, Camp Oshad in Lochiel, Arizona. And we're among some of the groups that span the country and across the borderlands fighting the border wall construction there, along with Autumn people and other people who are also putting up resistance in southern Arizona.
10: Yeah, if you could tell listeners a bit about the San Rafael Valley between Lochiel, Arizona in the USA and La Noria, Sinaloa, Mexico on Tohono O'odham land. A little bit about like the animals, the plants, the peoples that call this area home or regularly transit through it.
11: Yeah, so it's much like the rest of the border. You're talking about some of the most ancient people on the continent, and the cultures and the mother cultures that they come from are, you know, seminal cultures of this entire hemisphere. So Autumn people, people from the greater Hohokam mother culture, Akimel, Tohono O'odham, are all, you know, share similar heritages, different clans, different makeups. There's also Yoime people who have settled and throughout different parts of that area, but it's among some of the people that have been there ancestrally since, you know, the dawn of time. And basically, they have kept all of those traditions and, you know, are linked despite how colonialization has separated them with this colonial border and this larger imperial project of the United States. They are very close and still in continued cultural sharing, continual culture, despite all of these, you know, impositions that have happened through the different iterations of colonial borders, because not necessarily as much as us in El Paso and our indigenous cultures having lived through six different iterations of empire, there's been several in that part of the border as well. But yeah, you're talking about some of the oldest cultures on the continent. And amongst the flora and fauna, our javelinas, our pronghorn deer. And if you go, it's just a majestic savanna. That's one of the most beautiful parts of the border that would be severed. It is such a giant border wall that's found there. I come from West Texas and southern New Mexico, so I have traveled the border quite extensively, and it's one of the most breathtakingly beautiful places on the border there that you find here in Lochiel. And that's one of the things that I think people need to understand, that, you know, you still see sidewinder rattlesnakes passing back and forth. There's some, like in Quito-Baquito, there's some animal and plant life found only in Quito-Baquito. And it's one of the reasons why it's such a delicate ecosystem that's found there. There's so many migratory animals, and it would be directly impacted by this very gigantic wall that's being built. And not only is it just one layer, it's a double layer and a road. So a lot of animals are crushed in that border road areas in that zone, especially tiny animal life, and many get stuck. Many of the larger animals get stuck because the bollocks, the larger style border wall fencing doesn't allow for larger animals to go through. And so a lot of the ecosystem will be directly impacted by the border wall, the double border wall construction that's being constructed. Because unlike other parts, like in Quito-Baquito, that it was one border wall and then another one's being built, here they're building both simultaneously in Laquil and other areas west of Laquil. It's the double wall that's going up. And that's important to realize. It's not just a singular border wall. It's a double border wall with a road that's leveled off and completely free of vegetation and any kind of life. And that's where a lot of the animals, because there's so much traffic by Border Patrol and other entities, that they, you know, get run over. All the smaller animals get run over constantly from that traffic.
12: It's just devastating, and I can't imagine just, you know, like plant roots go underneath these fake separations that humans impose on them. But like waterways and, as you say, like animals and human beings like transiting between like places that they call home being utterly separated in this way. It's just ugly. It's as ugly politically as it is visually.
11: Yes. And it's visually stunning and even more impactful so to the environment. But I oftentimes have stood there at night and just reflected on how dark the stars are out there, because there's hardly any light pollution. But it really does look like you're on a death star. Like it's just otherworldly, surreal, how this monumental scar on the land, like you mentioned, is being erected. And even just the road will decimate the cottonwood trees all along, even the ones that aren't right on that are going to be directly killed. The root system for these trees is extensive, the same as for other like vegetation. And so a lot of it will get decimated just from the sheer construction of this thing. But the scale is unprecedented. And I think in hindsight, it will be like just a testament to human ignorance, just because the scale is unprecedented and how fast it's being built. Just being able to stop the construction for as long as it's been stopped, I think has been a huge undertaking, but such an important one, because any day that we can salvage from this construction is a day of victory, a day of victory for us. And I think the environment, you know, it will be all the better for it, because this, like I said, this will be a huge impact and a huge game changer for the ecosystem in these, all these areas that are so delicate and balanced.
12: There was a video that came out maybe like a month ago, I want to say, maybe a couple weeks ago, of people in animal costumes who had gone down to the border to stop some of the progress of the building of the wall, one of which was dressed as a jaguar.
11: A jaguar, yes.
12: Yeah, mm-hmm. And which, like, when I think about the quote-unquote United States, it's not an animal that comes up to me, but definitely something that resides in quote-unquote Mexico. But especially for these larger predators, cutting off, like, cats are known to need a lot of territory to be able to exist, to hunt, to raise their families, or to have families, have litters, whatever, that this has got to be like devastating for their life cycle as well. But I wonder if you want to like mention anything about the jaguar, or something about what you understand of the importance of the cottonwood to this area, either symbolically, spiritually, or ecologically.
11: And of course, the jaguar is sacred to so many cultures, and Mesoamerican culture as well. And mind you, I have to remind people that even the Mexica people or Southwestern people, they weren't from central Mexico. And so, and that's a huge swath. Like you said, there's been so many animals that have been brought in by colonization, but also have been around for so long that they wind up becoming an important part of ecosystems. But also a lot that were important that have been dying off. And of course, the jaguar being one of them. In El Paso, we have mountain lions and they've become a rarity, but they used to be predominant in our area. And the same with jaguar. It's unfathomable, I think, to people now in modernity for to imagine such things. But that should be a testament to how much humans have changed the ecology. That, you know, even when I was standing there, even myself being from another part of the border, it was much more understandable to me why there would be jaguars there and not necessarily mountain lions, because the terrain is so vastly different on the border and the ecosystems change so drastically that it's really a huge swath to most folks unimaginable in the interior of the United States, just how vastly different border terrain is. It can go from extreme deserts like where we're from to like savanna, like you see in Lochiel. And of course, like if you go now, so much of it is a direct result of colonization. There's so many horses and cattle in that area. And that's one of the things that even the locals, because it's so important to that industry, a lot of locals are deeply concerned about the huge land grab that change, like building the border wall, but also what has been done in other parts of the border where they're turned into Roosevelt reservations. So at first they tell people it's just going to be a football sized field of land that they're going to be taking by eminent domain, and then it winds up being larger. In El Paso, there's a court case being set up between that's pitting the Catholic Church, the Diocese of Las Cruces, against the United States government because it's trying to use eminent domain, and the Catholic Church is trying to invoke its religious constitutional rights, and so that's setting up a Supreme Court case. Ba'atham as well. There's federal cases involved in treaty law and the erecting of a wall there in Big Bend. There's lawsuits. So this explosive, expansive construction of the border wall is causing all manner of chaos, not just to the ecosystem, but and legally, you know, this is precedent setting for land rights. This is precedent setting for competing constitutional rights against governmental overreach. So the implications are far-reaching, both to flora and fauna and to the daily life of people and the culture, because cowboy culture is very intrinsic to Sonora.
12: Yeah, and so this...
11: Vaquero culture, actually.
10: 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You can find more at camposhad.squarespace.com.
12: So, like, one of the reasons that so much attention's been drawn to this construction is because of these tree sits that have been now going for a number of weeks. I wonder if you could talk a little bit about the cottonwoods and the grandmother trees, as some people call them, and about how you understand the tree sits began, what the initial objective was, and who was participating in it. I think it was in August, right?
11: Yes. So after the destruction of various grandmother trees that you can see where the camp is located, and they're so, I think it's visually stunning when folks arrive and they're all like torn asunder, they're all in pieces. And so it's a visually like impactful statement on how, you know, deeply rooted these trees are and how deeply missed they will be. But again, it's also part and parcel of an imperial project that's, you know, devastating the land in many ways, and that amongst its people in every capacity. But yes, the tree sits in essence started back in August when, after, as part of the ongoing border wall construction, they had brought down two other grandmother trees, like two other cottonwood, also known as Alamo trees, down. And it was such a powerful thing where people were trying to to get the construction crews to understand that these were ancient trees that deserved to, not to be brought down. And it is just such a visually powerful and stunning thing to see when people come to camp, how deeply rooted these trees are, that when they're brought down, they in essence create a tomb under them, because it's such a large hole that's left behind. And the trees have fallen by the wayside, literally, they're on top of the hole. And so it creates this chamber, this tomb under the tree, just because it's so deeply rooted into the land that, you know, it's a testament I find it a testament not only to the tree itself, but, you know, to how deeply rooted the people, the plants, and everything else is in this part of the country, because there's so many

0: down, but there is still other cottonwood trees, at least two to three on the Mexican side, that would be put in peril by the construction of this double wall. And I think so much of the American imagination, when people think of the border wall, it's just one layer and it encompasses a small space. In actuality, the government is making a huge land grab, because not only is it a double wall construction with a road in the middle, but it's a double layer border wall construction with an enormous amount of infrastructure, concertina wire, and it also would encompass a large for a long time. They've told the general public, that it would only encompass like a football field worth of land, and that's what they would take. But they wind up taking much more. And in Lockheel, in that whole area, there is, the community is so back to back of one another that it would create a huge disturbance. It would, in essence, take over a lot of homes. It would literally split homes in half. It would split ranch land in half. And so that's why the community is also fighting, pushing back on the huge land grab that would be, because that's grazing land for a lot of small farmers on both the Mexican side and the US side. So a lot of the local community, that's what their concerns are as well, is the ecological disaster that it would bring about. It's also this, huge disturbance to the vaquero, the cowboy culture that has existed in Sonora since, since they were introduced into this valley. But yes, people need to understand that it's a dual wall construction with the road in the middle, and it would be a large land grab. Not just that it would destroy and decimate the cottonwoods, but it would decimate others in the future as well. Like, it would disturb a lot more of the plant and vegetation life, both on the Mexican side and the American side, as well as migration.
1: Yeah, and it also seems like, at least when I first started hearing reports about the truce that's being initiated on the US side, like it was represented as they're like it's women and it is like trans folks who are in a lot of cases the people that are going up into the trees, which at are two parts of the population that are under extreme duress under the, in particular, the current administration in the US. That people are like joining the frontline struggle to defend this unjust, just inhuman, unnatural, like imposition of borders on a borderless territory. I think that's interesting. I don't know if you have any like insights of what you folk or heard from folks who have been there, of like why that was, or if there were any groups that identify as having been involved initially, or if there was a call up, or what led to that.
0: Yes, and for a good part, some of a lot of the people that were directly involved at the beginning were folks from the local community that were first to respond, because they're first on the ground. They live there. There's a lot of people, like you said, there's all manner of folks, but that run the gamut, but have come together to put resistance for different reasons, including indigenous people, including local people who might not be ancestrally from there, but whose roots, like the De La Osa family, who owns a huge swath of that land, who have been there before the nation states were created. And it's some of the most marginalized people. And that's the powerful thing about it as well. It's all manner of marginalized people, also the environment within the environmentalist movement in the Southwest, which makes it a very particularly diverse part of the environmentalist movement, because not only is it diverse in like you say, gender and sexuality, but along class lines and along racial lines. And that's something to be said, because there's a lot of stereotypes that people want to impose. These types of resistances, that they're all white or they're all non-locals, when in reality, often people have visited. There's people from that entire swath all the way to Bisbee, which is an older white retiree community, involved, and all the way up to Tucson and Phoenix, which a lot of people are. But yes, and the indigenous people who are also resisting in other parts of the border come, and I myself, being an indigenous part to the West Texas, have also come down to be part of these actions. Some of the first to respond were the Sierra Club Borderlands, which was active in trying to save those cottonwoods since before. There's also groups on the Mexican

0: side, which is why there was an American side tree sit-in. But after pressure, there's been pressure on the Mexican side by the National Guard and local police to stop the tree sits on that area. And that's a whole another different dynamic that people have had to live with. But right now, if people can go to our social media, there's Tierra Libre, there's groups like Tierra Libre, Rally for the Valley, that have been consistently there since the beginning of the tree sits. And yes, like the beautiful part of the tree sits in is people who had no tree climbing experience, or a whole new generation of tree climbers, or people involved much more heavily into the environmentalist movement. There's a lot of young people that are learning to do tree sits because there hasn't been a tree sit of this significance in a very long time, and they are a part of the country. And so it's been powerful to watch, especially like you were mentioning, trans folks, people of color, like all manner of people who come from different struggles and fights in this era of rising fascism and imperialism, that have come together to support the border. Because like I said, the border is a huge swath of land with a bunch of ecosystems within it. And we all realize the importance of how, not only at this seminal moment where the border and the fixation of this, regime, how much has been fixated on the border, how much the anti-ICE movements have coalesced around supporting what's going on in the border. Environmentalist movements are now becoming much more heavily involved. The abolitionist movements across the country. Now, you see communities being targeted around different racial lines. We've done a lot of extensive work, all the way up to Maryland, in regards to immigration and how it's changing, from one demographic to like now the Haitian community, Jamaican community, which are predominantly Black. So I think on the border, you're really seeing a coalescing of all these different issues, from data centers to environmental issues to anti-police brutality movements. They're all coalescing into one, like, very concerted effort to push back. And on the border, you can truly see that coming to fruition in our camp and all along the border.
1: Thank you. What is Camp Oshad? Like, maybe where does the name come from? No trespassing signs put up on the Tohono O'odham Nation entryways. And like, do you all have permission to be there from those folks? Yeah, I mean, how big is this camp?
0: So that's one of the things. I myself, not being Otham, but being border tribal people from Rarámuri roots, the Camp Oshad, from my understanding, means jaguar in Otham. And the Otham have, they set up their own camps within the Otham reservation to put up resistance from within their own tribal membership. So they've closed off the reservation to the outside world, including the contractors, and it's set up a situation in which to build the border wall, the border patrol has actually escorted contract has had to escort contractors to the border wall construction sites, despite the opposition of Otham people to get to the construction sites. And so that's been an ongoing camp, a prayer camp today. And again, I apologize. I myself, I'm not Otham, but these were all, Otham people in resistance. And there's another camp as well that's been popping up. And those camps are by and on Otham land that are close to the outside world. But some Otham people have come throughout, different times to not only camps that we're in, but other camps, other protests going on across the border in solidarity with what's going on. And we share each other's posts and information regarding, when there is these calls to action, like there is this October 4th, a call to action across the country, not only in that particular case to show solidarity with the anti-ICE movements, but also to encourage people to come to camp and hold space with us.
1: Yeah, I like the fact also that parallel to that, on October 3rd, the day before, there's a day of solidarity in action with the Minnesota 15. So a different anti-border struggle in a different part of Turtle Island. So it really flows together really poetically, I think. In terms of like solidarity, a Crime Think article on the protests that we'll link in the show notes mentions that protests have taken place at contractors' offices of border construction companies in Phoenix, like Fisher Sand and Gravel was one that was mentioned. There's another Crime Think article that I'm definitely going to put in the show notes, and that's got talks about the days of action and a later this month or later in October week of action. But it also lists a bunch of contractors too that people can express their concern with, if that's helpful.
0: There's Stamback that provides porta potties and other infrastructure for the border wall construction groups as well. And if you keep up to date on the Tierra Libre or the Rally for the Valley sites, there's a continual like calls for action in which people who can't come necessarily camp can show solidarity by targeting some of those infrastructure providers and also doing rallies of their own. And like you said, it's all coalescing from Minnesota down that border. And in all those struggles across the country right now, what's going on in Texas with San Antonio and Austin, all of this is coming together into like this huge struggle that's hard to like necessarily pinpoint to one particular issue because it encompasses so many. Like here on the border, where it's not only the anti-militarization, it's the taking of our water and huge swaths of our lands for border wall construction, for data centers. It's just an onslaught of different things that this administration has been, policies that have been imposing. And also a lot of problems that have been long time coming, that have been a long time in the making, just coming to bear because there's so many different dynamics happening at the same time at the border. And I like to tell folks the issues of the border all over the country, but there is a border and it's not just metaphorical. It's stopping this gigantic wall construction of unprecedented size and scope and breadth and the lingering effects it's going to have to erect such a monstrosity on our community is going to be felt for generations to come.
2: 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You can find more at camposhad.squarespace.com.
1: Like, is that an area that a lot of people are passing through? Is this just them ticking off the boxes and completing a project that they tried to start during the first administration? Or does this push potential people trying to pass into more and more dangerous areas?
0: And by all accounts, some of these areas, even like in Big Bend, it's not a major area of transit for migrant folks, although definitely will cause more for the journey to be more dangerous. And now we're starting to see, and sometimes the administration itself has put out some just horrifying images of human beings now like same as wildlife, caught on Constantino wire, passing away, like people falling off the border wall. And it's hard to say that that isn't what was planned, in this necropolitics of deterrence, of projecting onto the world that this is so dangerous to not attempt it. And I think there's been officials that have, at times stated it, but it's an unstated thing where the more dangerous the situation becomes, the more they believe that people will not take it upon themselves to cross, and they still will. Unfortunately, that speaks to just the conditions that people are escaping, that no matter what has been instituted to dissuade people continue. And in these parts of the border that are not as transited, this level of militarization is completely, like, if it ever has been called for, and mind you, there's plenty of places in the world in which people are free to transit and there is order and there is peace. But here, It's just completely without reason or logic. And yet the effects are very real. And in other areas that are more highly transited, you do see more and more people dying on the wall itself. And that's something that I think is a newer phenomenon, in which the wall directly leads to people passing away, not just the conditions and the environmental conditions. But yes, now it's getting to where all life, it poses a danger to all life, wildlife and human life. And it's hard to believe that this was foreseen by this administration, by previous administrations, because like this is the crescendo of like a lot of different administrations and policy in the creation of this nation state inherent in the construction of this border. And now you see it becoming a truly much more dangerous place and fully militarized. And all of that encompasses, like I was saying, with more land grab, with more natural grabs at natural resources. The cost alone must be exponential, like just an unfathomable amount of money that's being wasted. And you see, and it's kind of like agreed upon across the border by groups, that they are just trying to expand and build as fast as they can. The construction looks shoddy to us. There's cracks in the cement, even in the parts where it has been erected. It's been erected so fast, it's hard to say that it was even done properly. And in places like Big Bend, it's being done piecemeal, just where there is no resistance and they're allowed to. They will build, even at times when they've been openly saying they're not building, they've been staging and building like they have in Big Bend. That has just been mostly a policy-driven resistance. But that's why we wanted to make sure that we were physically there to stop physical construction versus just depending on policy work and doing more direct actions, because we didn't want to take the administration's word. Because time and time again, it's been shown that despite what they say, border wall construction has continued. It's been relentless and ceaseless. And that's even been, through the courts, that it's continued to construct, even when at times it's been told not to. So they're building however they can, as quickly as they can, wherever they can.
1: Yeah, it absolutely makes sense to not wait on the courts to be respected by the administration, assuming they're even like the courts decide on the behalf of the people or the living world in that area, because they've over and over again, the Trump administration has ignored judicial requirements and claimed that they have executive privilege to do whatever they want, and have pulled this like Andrew Jackson thing of, oh, like, you're going to stop me with what army?
0: Mm-hmm.
1: And sort exactly. of just like face down the judiciary. So I guess to the west in so-called Oregon Pipe National Monument, you already mentioned Quirobequito Springs, or I guess they're also known as Al Vaipia by Otom people.
0: Mm-hmm.
1: But there's been plans for another protest to defend that oasis. I don't know if you are aware if there's been any actions taking place or if they're calling for solidarity for that as well.
0: No, but it stands to reason. There are so many sacred sites. There are so many sites that are ecologically so important that are being imperiled right now by all manner of things, from infrastructure projects, like we were saying, for data centers, that it doesn't, like, there's just so many fights going on right now across the border from Mariposa, even just on our part of the border, from Mariposa centers and all the South Texas groups. There is Laredo Anti-Border Wall Coalition. There's been some resistance at Eagle Pass, Mount Cristo Rey in El Paso, and the surrounding area of Santa Teresa, Quitobaquito in Arizona, Cumaye in San Diego, and of course here in Laquil. So that's almost from border to border. There's been hot spots. And actuality, I think that it's the administration that has actually doubled down on areas that have resisted, like in South Texas, like in Laredo, like in Big Bend, like in Mount Cristo Rey, like in Lochiel, where it's a pattern of them doubling down wherever people show resistance to border wall construction, that they've almost made it a point of coming back and building in places that have resisted. But yes, there's been solidarity across the country with so many different fights going on. Honestly, it's been hard to even keep up with so many different things going on. There's so many groups that are like us that not only do we work on these issues, we work on issues of immigration and abolition, that it's just been a whirlwind of things happening across the country, and it's hard to keep up with so many. But there is people from all manner of struggle coming together to support one another. Like in camp, you'll find people coming as far away as Oregon, coming as far away as Texas and the Northeast from New York. And that's been a beautiful thing to see, because they're all coming from their own struggles, literally taking the time from their own struggles and being knee deep in those struggles to come and show in solidarity with the border. And I just think that's been one of the most amazing things to come of the resistance. And we expect to, like, our organization has made it a point of going to across the country to show solidarity in Louisville when Breonna Taylor was killed, Line 3, when there was resistance to the pipelines there. In the first iteration of the wall, we were at Quito Baquito, side by side with Otham, trying to show as much solidarity as we can with that struggle. And so this has been a really, you know, a clarion call for a lot of people.
1: Well, Juan, is there anything that I didn't ask about that you want to mention? Because I think we've worked through all the questions that I had.
0: The same as Otham is part of the Hohokam and that mother culture, there's also the mother culture of Pueblo, ancestral Pueblo, and Mogollon culture in the part of the border that we're on. But these have been archaeologically, you know, anthropologically, linguistically proven to be some of the oldest cultures. Some of it has even had to be rewritten by discoveries in White Sands and others. These are some of the oldest cultures on the border. And so when we say that it's splitting sacred sites, like the site in the site in Otham that was, I wish I knew the answer, that was just recently destroyed, a petroglyph. Do you by chance, I would have to look up the name, but a petroglyph that was destroyed recently in Otham. Like, do you remember the name by chance? Because they were my friend, Amy Juan, who runs that resistance there.
1: Cocoroque Butte?
0: Yes. Was that looks like an ancient fish. Like, they were saying that was the impetus for them to start the camp, the Today Prayer Camp in Otham. These are like sites going back to well before, you know, any of the modern so-called, you know, civilizations that are known now, to some of the earliest to inhabit this continent. And I think that's important for people to know, for people to understand why it is that people are fighting so desperately for some of these sacred sites, is that they represent a long, long lineage that people do not want erased. And erasure, the battle against erasure is the battle of the indigenous people of the Americas, is to not have our histories erased, not have our struggles erased. So it is a struggle for the land and the air and the water, but it's also for the people that inhabited this land.
1: Yeah, I'm seeing like 6,500-year-old, 270-foot-long fish-shaped design known as Los Playas Intaglio, in the Cabeza Prieta National Wildlife Refuge was damaged by this. I mean, this is people were pissed off about ISIS destroying like historical monuments or like the Taliban in Afghanistan. This is something that is like, the same genocidal.
0: And it's to be put on par with those destructions, you know, because those are things that will never be able to be recuperated, never be able to be restored, and or fixed. You know, the life in Quito, Quito is very tenable. You know, it's a very like delicate, fragile ecosystem.
1: Yeah. Well, thank you so much for having this conversation. Are there any, you've mentioned a couple of Instagram pages. If there's any other groups you want to shout out that people could find out more from, any resources, any information about if they are in the area or able to be in the area and want to contribute, I'd love to hear that.
0: Yeah. And like I said, on October 4th, there's a solidarity action, but people are more than welcome to come down to camp and follow, you know, just reaching out to anybody at the Tierra Libre Instagram pages, Rally for the Valley, No Más Muertes, Sierra Club Borderlands, and Casa Carmelita. Those are all pages that can connect you to how to connect to the resources for folks looking to go to camp. And those will be ongoing and, you know, until, you know, they decide to call it quits or, you know, the camp is whatever outcome is going to happen.
1: Or we win.
0: Or we win. Yes, exactly. Or they go away. Yes.
1: Yeah.
0: But yes, every day that we stop construction is a day we win.
1: Thank you very much, Juan. I really appreciate this.
0: Thank you so much for having us on. And like I said, thank you for letting us extend the invitation to all.
1: Yeah, absolutely.
2: This is the Final Straw Radio on the Pacifica Network. And you just heard our interview with Juan about the encampment to defend the land outside of Luquillel, Arizona, at the U.S.-Mexico border from destruction. Next up, Jackson Cusiak speaks about the case of Khalif Miller, a Philadelphia man imprisoned since the 2020 George Floyd uprising.
3: Yeah, so my name is Jackson Cusiak, and I use he, him pronouns, and I live in Philadelphia and have been organizing around prison justice and prison abolition movements for roughly the last 10 years. And I'm a volunteer and organizer with the Human Rights Coalition, which is an organization that was founded by political prisoners in Pennsylvania's Supermax prison in 2001. And that's originally how I got connected to Khalif Miller, who wrote a letter to HRC a few years back. And so we've started, you know, supporting him. We have a legal support committee and just general Khalif Miller support committee here in Philadelphia.
1: Yeah, I wonder if you could just tell the audience a bit about Khalif Miller, who he is and what he was doing in 2020 before he was arrested.
3: Yeah, Khalif is a really great person who I, you know, I'm humbled to call a friend at this point. I did not know him prior to him being arrested and, you know, come in contact with him through the prison justice work. But Khalif is born and raised in North Philadelphia and, you know, is a father. He has a, you know, child named Cal, who was about four and a half years old at the time of his original arrest in October of 2020, and, you know, has unfortunately had to grow up without his father for the last 6 years, although Khalif does his best to remain in contact with his son, Cal. Prior to being arrested, Khalif was basically running a small business doing auto repair and, you know, auto rental. He had a used car business, essentially. He would buy and sell and rent out used cars. He'd fix them up. And this was a business that he'd done for some time with a close friend and a partner at the time. So he was doing that. And, you know, during the George Floyd uprising, he, like so many others, was absolutely devastated to witness the brutal murder of George Floyd on video. And he was called to action. And, you know, essentially his whole life changed because he decided to go to a protest in Philadelphia on May 30th 2020 to protest George Floyd's murder. He stayed up the night before making cardboard signs honoring George Floyd and Breonna Taylor and others, and ended up going to the protest alone. He wasn't a part of any organization at the time, and a close friend of his who he was going to go with was not in town at the time. So he ended up going to the protest alone, and, you know, in some ways, his decision to join that protest that day changed his life in some big ways.
1: Yeah. Has Khalif talked a bit about what his thoughts were when he was going out that next day, like making the signs, like what kind of stuff was on the signs? What was he hoping? Like, did he talk about it? Has he talked about it in terms of like, I've got my kid here, this is like a thing that I've seen all of my life, and I need to like say my piece to help stop this?
3: Yeah. To answer that, I'm going to read a quote from Khalif and something that he wrote a few years back. So he said, my name is Khalif Miller, and I'm a North Philadelphia native. I'm currently incarcerated and have been for the last 6 years for protesting the brutal killing of George Floyd, an action that was needed to bring the government's hitman, Derek Chauvin, to justice and face the consequences of his action. History has proven time and time again that without the community taking to the streets, the government's willing to sweep things under the rug. So I'm okay that I did not allow that to happen. During this incarceration, I've endured so much, from attorney neglect to harassment from correctional officers and even being stabbed 16 times. But through my determination and passion of wanting to better my community, I refuse to give up, and I've dedicated my time to fine-tuning my skills, which I'll contribute to our cause upon my return. Currently, I may be beneath the mountain, but I'll never compromise on our cause. I do it for my son. I do it for your kids. I do it for generations to come. Most importantly, I do it because it's the right way to live. And I think that gives you just a sense of who he is. You know, he's a selfless individual, but he's also somebody who understands that, in order to make the world a better place for his children and for himself, we collectively needed to do something in that moment. And we still do, because really nothing has changed, or things have in some ways demonstrably gotten worse since that time. And I think, you know, one of the things too, he makes a reference to being beneath the mountain, which is there's a book that came out that was authored by Mumia Abu-Jamal and other political prisoners called Beneath the Mountain, which I'd highly encourage anybody to look at. But it gives you a sense of how he narrates his experience of being a political prisoner these last 6 years, and some of the ways that he's thought about the choices he made that landed him in prison, and also the injustices he's faced through that process.
1: Yeah, I guess maybe if we could talk a bit about the conditions that Khalif has been incarcerated under. Like we said, like the uprising was happening during the pandemic. And he, like, according to some of the documentation that I've seen online, he was sitting for 2 years in pretrial detention. And you and I were speaking about some of the different venues that he was incarcerated in, or circumstances that he was incarcerated in so far, including in relation to parole violation for pre-existing parole. I guess, could you talk about his prosecution and what his incarceration's been like? I mean, like, being stabbed 16 times is a pretty crazy thing to hear. I didn't realize that.
3: Yeah. So Khalif was arrested at the end of October of 2020 on a federal indictment. So just to give you a little bit of context, the alleged incident, which I won't go into, you know, the facts of the case for today's conversation, but the alleged incident happened on May 30th of 2020. But the feds waited until the day after the Philadelphia Police Department killed Walter Wallace, and our city was undergoing a renewed uprising in October of 2020. They waited until the day after in order to release this federal indictment and kick in the doors of five different activists who were active in the summer of 2020, and, you know, really to bring a chilling effect to the entire movement in October of 2020. This was also less than 2 weeks before the election that year that was taking place. You know, it was literally Trump told the Attorney General Bill Barr to go after the BLM agitators all around the country. There was more than 300 people who were federally targeted in 2020 and indicted, and Khalif was one of them. So, you know, ATF, DEA, SWAT, you know, every federal agency, FBI, kicked in his door and arrested him. And he was held in Philadelphia in the Federal Detention Center. We call it FDC here. And he really didn't have a support network. He was not connected to activists. So he didn't have a bail fund or an attorney or somebody who was sort of looking out for him at the time. Activists were scrambling to support other defendants in that same indictment. And, you know, it wasn't until some time later that Khalif's story really got lifted up. So he was really working to do it on his own with some family support, largely from his grandfather, who was trying to help him. And, you know, like I said, Khalif had a used car business. So at the time, his partner in the car business sold all of his cars that he had in order to raise some money for an attorney. And they actually paid $20,000 to an attorney who completely abandoned him and never even entered an appearance in his case. This was basically an attorney who bilked him for 20 grand and never went to visit him, never tried to collect any evidence or, you know, investigate the case, let alone actually represent Khalif. So he waited for a long time in federal detention to get any type of representation. Eventually, he was represented by a federal public defender after he was able to get the old attorney removed from his case. But that was a lot of time and money wasted. And actually, at that point, he had more limited options in terms of his defenses. So ultimately, he spent close to 2 years at FDC. A year of that, he spent in solitary confinement. And, you know, just, you know, anybody who's been in pretrial detention knows that it's a tough place to be. But just to put some color on it, you know, in this situation, it was the middle of the pandemic. It was, of course, 2020 through basically 2022. You know, this is a time in which lockdowns were frequently 20 hours or more per day. Time that you would get out of cell was limited, but then he actually spent a year in solitary confinement. And by the time, you know, he actually had to come, you know, to terms with his case, he ended up pleading out, as many of these federally indicted people did, in order to get less time because the mandatory minimums for these federal sentences are extremely high. You know, he was originally charged with arson, although he was never convicted of arson of a police vehicle. He was convicted of a civil violation, which is essentially obstructing justice during a civil disorder, is the name of the charge, which is a charge that originated during the Nixon era to prosecute people during the, you know, rebellions of the 1960s. So that was his federal charge, and he basically from there was shipped to a federal prison in eastern Kentucky called USP Big Sandy. This is 15 hours away from his family in Philadelphia, and he had to stay there until 2025. So he did close to 3 years at USP Big Sandy, which, you know, one can only, you know, start to describe the culture of white supremacy that exists in a racist town in a small community in eastern Kentucky, where the majority of the population of prisoners are Black and Latinx. And the white prisoners were largely part of white supremacist gangs. Just one story that I thought is important to relay that gives people a little bit of sense of how the guards and the white supremacist gangs work together. Khalif was present when he saw a white nationalist prisoner be frisked by a guard. The guard found a knife on this white nationalist prisoner that was several inches long, and the guard handed the knife back to the prisoner. This is the kind of place that USP Sandy is. So the guards and the white supremacist gangs sort of work together to control the jail. Khalif did his best to just sort of stay out of the way, stay out of trouble, do his fed time. You know, at the time that he was arrested and indicted, he was on probation for previous sentence that he had served in the 2010s that he'd been released from. And so he later had to serve a state sentence for that probation violation, or sorry, parole violation. And so that is currently where he's at. He's in SCI Forest, which is in Pennsylvania. He's back in Pennsylvania. It's still 6 hours away from Philadelphia. So we've really been working hard as his support committee to get family members to be able to visit him, to keep money on his books. We put money on his commissary once a month. And actually this past week, we were able to get, you know, his grandfather, his mother, and his sister up there to visit him. So, you know, that's been something that's been really important. And I think is just like something to drive home for anybody that's doing political prisoner support work, is that, you know, family support, visitation, you know, helping people drive up to visit folks, you know, those in-person visits are so important. Like, yes, having money to call your people. Yes, being able to do virtual visits. But like Khalifa's talking about, just being able to play cards and laugh and hug and hang out with his family all day. And it was just like a beautiful thing. And I think it's something that the families need, something that the prisoners need to, you know, kind of maintain that willpower and hope and optimism. And it's something that we on the outside can really do. It's a tangible way that we can support people who put themselves on the line for our movements.
1: So what is the time frame around the rest of, like, how much sentence does Khalif have on the state charge? I don't know if you could share any plans that he's got. And I'd love to know if there's any other ways that, like, listeners can support him.
3: Yeah, so Khalif Miller's Instagram page is the first place to go. We maintain a support page for him. It's called Free Khalif Philly, and we post periodic updates. There's information there about how you can write to him, how you can send books to him. He is looking for books right now. He loves reading and having, you know, good reading material on, you know, political struggle and variety of topics. He's a like I said, he's an entrepreneur. He, you know, formerly had this used car business. He'd love to go back to doing that type of work in the future. So he likes reading texts about, you know, how to get a small business up and running and, you know, some of that stuff as well. He has been in state custody since February of 2025. So he's done a little over a year and a half at SCI Forest in Pennsylvania. And his parole violation sentence was a 1 to 10 year sentence. So his federal sentence was a 5 year sentence, and he got a little bit of time lopped off of that for good time. And then his state sentence is 1 to 10 years.
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2: This week you'll hear a chat with Juan of Casa Carmelita to talk about Camp Oshad, which is supporting a tree sit and defensive landscape around Tohono O'odham land near Lochiel, Arizona. This was recorded in the run-up to the October 4th Day of Action that organizers were calling for in order to get more support for people organizing at that U.S.-Mexico border portion. Alongside of this, you'll hear Jackson Cusiak, an organizer with the Human Rights Coalition, talking about the situation of 2020 uprising prisoner Khalif Miller. Check the show notes for links for further reading on both conversations, and we hope you enjoy the interviews.
0: So I'm Juan. I am from Casa Carmelita. We're one of the participants in the coming together at Lochiel, Camp Oshad in Lochiel, Arizona. And we're among some of the groups that span the country and across the borderlands fighting the border wall construction there, along with Autumn people and other people who are also putting up resistance in southern Arizona.
1: Yeah, if you could tell listeners a bit about the San Rafael Valley between Lochiel, Arizona in the USA, and La Noria, Sinaloa, Mexico on Tohono O'odham land. A little bit about like the animals, the plants, the peoples that call this area home or regularly transit through it.
0: Yeah, so it's much like the rest of the border. you're talking about some of the most ancient people on the continent, and the cultures and the mother cultures that they come from are, you know, seminal cultures of this entire hemisphere. So Athan people, people from the greater Hohokam mother culture, Akimel, Tohono O'odham, are all, you know, share similar heritages, different clans, different makeups. There's also Yoime people who have settled and throughout different parts of that area, but it's among some of the people that have been there ancestrally since, you know, the dawn of time. And basically, they have kept all of those traditions and, you know, are linked despite how colonialization has separated them with this colonial border and this larger imperial project of the United States. They are very close and still in continued cultural sharing, continual culture, despite all of these, you know, impositions that have happened through the different iterations of colonial borders, because not necessarily as much as us in El Paso and our indigenous cultures having lived through six different iterations of empire, there's been several in that part of the border as well. But yeah, you're talking about some of the oldest cultures on the continent. And amongst the flora and fauna, our javelinas, our pronghorn deer. And if you go, it's just a majestic savanna. That's one of the most beautiful parts of the border that would be severed. It is such a giant border wall that's found there. I come from West Texas and southern New Mexico, so I have traveled the border quite extensively, and it's one of the most breathtakingly beautiful places on the border there that you find here in Lakhiel. And that's one of the things that I think people need to understand, that, you know, you still see sidewinder rattlesnakes passing back and forth. There's some, like in Quitobaquito, there's some animal and plant life found only in Quitobaquito. And it's one of the reasons why it's such a delicate ecosystem that's found there. There's so many migratory animals, and it would be directly impacted by this very gigantic wall that's being built. And not only is it just one layer, it's a double layer and a road, so a lot of animals are crushed in that border road areas in that zone, especially tiny animal life, and many get stuck. Many of the larger animals get stuck because the bollocks, the larger style border wall fencing doesn't allow for larger animals to go through. And so a lot of the ecosystem will be directly impacted by the border wall, the double border wall construction that's being constructed. Because unlike other parts, like in Quitobaquito, that it was one border wall and then another one's being built, here they're building both simultaneously in Lakhiel and other areas east, west of Lakhiel. It's the double wall that's going up. And that's important to realize. It's not just a singular border wall. It's a double border wall with a road that's leveled off and completely free of vegetation and any kind of life. And that's where a lot of the animals, because there's so much traffic by Border Patrol and other entities, that they, you know, get run over. All the smaller animals get run over constantly from that traffic.
1: It's just devastating, and I can't imagine just, you know, like plant roots go underneath these fake separations that humans impose on them. But like waterways and, as you say, like animals and human beings like transiting between like places that they call home being utterly separated in this way. It's just ugly. It's as ugly politically as it is visually.
0: Yes. And it's visually stunning and even more impactful so to the environment. But I oftentimes have stood there at night and just reflected on how dark the stars are out there, because there's hardly any light pollution. But it really does look like you're on a death star. Like it's just otherworldly, surreal, how this monumental scar on the land, like you mentioned, is being erected. And even just the road will decimate the cottonwood trees all along, even the ones that aren't right on that are going to be directly killed. The root system for these trees is extensive, the same as for other like vegetation. And so a lot of it will get decimated just from the sheer construction of this thing. But the scale is unprecedented, and I think in hindsight it will be like just a testament to human ignorance, just because the scale is unprecedented, and how fast it's being built. Just being able to stop the construction for as long as it's been stopped, I think has been a huge undertaking, but such an important one, because any day that we can salvage from this construction is a day of victory, a day of victory for us. And I think the environment, you know, it will be all the better for it, because this, like I said, this will be a huge impact and a huge game changer for the ecosystem in these, all these areas that are so delicate and balanced.
1: There was a video that came out maybe like a month ago, I want to say, maybe a couple of weeks ago, of people in animal costumes who had gone down to the border to stop some of the progress of the building of the wall, one of which was dressed as a jaguar.
0: A jaguar, yes.
1: Yeah, mm-hmm. And which, like, when I think about the quote-unquote United States, it's not an animal that comes up to me, but definitely something that resides in quote-unquote Mexico. But especially for these larger predators, cutting off, like, cats are known to need a lot of territory to be able to exist, to hunt, to raise their families, or to have families, have litters, whatever, that this has got to be like devastating for their life cycle as well. But I wonder if you want to like mention anything about the jaguar, or something about what you understand of the importance of the cottonwood to this area, either symbolically, spiritually, or ecologically.
0: And of course, the jaguar is sacred to so many cultures, and Mesoamerican culture as well. And mind you, I have to remind people that even the Mexica people or Southwestern people, they weren't from central Mexico. And so, and that's a huge swath. Like you said, there's been so many animals that have been brought in by colonization, but also have been around for so long that they wind up becoming an important part of ecosystems. But also a lot that were important that have been dying off. And of course, the jaguar being one of them. In El Paso, we have mountain lions, and they've become a rarity, but they used to be predominant in our area. And the same with jaguar. It's unfathomable, I think, to people now in modernity for to imagine such things. But that should be a testament to how much humans have changed the ecology, that, you know, even when I was standing there, even myself being from another part of the border, it was much more understandable to me why there would be jaguars there and not necessarily mountain lions, because the terrain is so vastly different on the border, and the ecosystems change so drastically that it's really a huge swath to most folks unimaginable in the interior of the United States, just how vastly different border terrain is. It can go from extreme deserts like where we're from to like savanna, like you see in Lochiel, and of course, like if you go now, so much of it is a direct result of colonization. There's so many horses and cattle in that area, and that's one of the things that even the locals, because it's so important to that industry, a lot of locals are deeply concerned about the huge land grab change, like building the border wall, but also what has been done in other parts of the border where they're turned into Roosevelt reservations. So at first they tell people it's just going to be a football sized field of land that they're going to be taking by eminent domain, and then it winds up being larger. In El Paso, there's a court case being set up between that's pitting the Catholic Church, the Diocese of Las Cruces, against the United States government, because it's trying to use eminent domain, and the Catholic Church is trying to invoke its religious constitutional rights. And so that's setting up a Supreme Court case. Ba'atham as well. There's federal cases involved in treaty law and the erecting of a wall there in Big Bend. There's lawsuits. So this explosive, expansive construction of the border wall is causing all manner of chaos, not just to the ecosystem, but and legally, you know, this is precedent setting for land rights. This is precedent setting for competing constitutional rights against governmental overreach. So the implications are far reaching, both to flora and fauna, and to the daily life of people and the culture, because cowboy culture is very intrinsic to Sonora.
1: Yeah, and so this...
0: Vaquero culture, actually.
2: 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You can find more at camposhad.squarespace.com.
1: So, like, one of the reasons that so much attention's been drawn to this construction is because of these tree sits that have been now going for a number of weeks. I wonder if you could talk a little bit about, again, a little bit about the cottonwoods and the grandmother trees, as some people call them, and about how you understand the tree sits began, what the initial objective was, and who was participating in it. I think it was in August, right?
0: Yes. So after the destruction of various grandmother trees that you can see where the camp is located, and they're so, I think it's visually stunning when folks arrive and they're all like torn asunder, they're all in pieces. And so it's a visually like impactful statement on how, you know, deeply rooted these trees are and how deeply missed they will be. But again, it's also part and parcel of an imperial project that's, you know, devastating the land in many ways, and that amongst its people in every capacity. But yes, the tree sits in essence started back in August when, after, as part of the ongoing border wall construction, they had brought down two other grandmother trees, like two other cottonwood, also known as Alamo trees, down. And it was such a powerful thing where people were trying to get the construction crews to understand that these were ancient trees that deserved not to be brought down. And it is just such a visually powerful and stunning thing to see when people come to camp, how deeply rooted these trees are, that when they're brought down, they in essence create a tomb under them, because it's such a large hole that's left behind. And the trees have fallen by the wayside, literally, they're on top of the hole. And so it creates this chamber, this tomb under the tree, just because it's so deeply rooted into the land that, you know, it's a testament I find it a testament not only to the tree itself, but, you know, to how deeply rooted the people, the plants, and everything else is in this part of the country, because there's so many ancient cultures and ancient people in this part of the world. But one of the last cottonwood trees that was on the American side, that's when people decided to do a tree sit to try and salvage it. But what people need to understand that there is cottonwood trees on the Noria side as well, the Mexican side. So this double wall construction would put those trees in peril as well. So on the American side, yes, a large part, if not most, of the cottonwood trees that are in that area were brought down, but there is still other cottonwood trees, at least 2 to 3 on the Mexican side, that would be put in peril by the construction of this double wall. And I think in so much of the American imagination, when people think of the border wall, it's just one layer and it encompasses a small space. In actuality, the government is making a huge land grab, because not only is it a double wall construction with a road in the middle, but it's a double layer border wall construction with an enormous amount of infrastructure, concertina wire, and it also would encompass a large, for a long time they've told the general public that it would only encompass like a football field worth of land, and that's what they would take. But they wind up taking much more, and in Loquiel, in that whole area, there is, you know, the community is so back to back of one another that it would create a huge disturbance. It would, in essence, take over a lot of homes. It would literally split homes in half. It would split ranch land in half. And so that's why the community is also pushing back on the huge land grab that would be, because that's grazing land for a lot of small farmers on both the Mexican side and the U.S. side. So a lot of the local community, that's what their concerns are as well, is the ecological disaster that it would bring about. It's also this, you know, huge disturbance to the vaquero, the cowboy culture that exists, that has existed in Sonora since, you know, since they were introduced into this valley. But yes, people need to understand that it's a dual wall construction with the road in the middle, and it would be a large land grab. Not just that it would destroy and decimate the cottonwoods, but it would decimate others in the

0: frontline struggle to defend this unjust, like, just inhuman, unnatural, like, imposition of borders on a borderless territory. Mm-hmm. I think that's interesting. I don't know if you have any, like, insights of what you heard from folks who have been there, of, like, why that was, or if there were any groups that identify as having been involved initially, or if there was a call up, or what led to that.
1: Yes, and for a good part, some of the a lot of the people that were directly involved at the beginning were folks from the local community that were first to respond because they're first on the ground. They live there. There's a lot of people, like you said, there's all manner of folks, but that run the gamut, but have come together to put resistance for different reasons, including indigenous people, including local people who might not be ancestrally from there, but whose roots, like the Laosa family, who owns a huge swath of that land, who have been there before the nation states were created. And it's some of the most marginalized people. And that's the powerful thing about it as well. It's all manner of marginalized people, also the environment within the environmentalist movement in the Southwest, which makes it a very particularly diverse part of the environmentalist movement, because not only is it diverse in like you say, gender and sexuality, but along class lines and along racial lines. And that's something to be said, because, you know, there's a lot of stereotypes that people want to impose. These types of resistances that they're all white or they're all non-locals, when in reality, you know, often people have visited. There's people from that entire swath all the way to Bisbee, which is an older white retiree community, are, you know, involved, and all the way up to Tucson and Phoenix, which a lot of people are. But yes, and the indigenous people who are also resisting in other parts of the border come, and I myself being an indigenous part to the West Texas have also come down to be part of these actions. Some of the first to respond were the Sierra Club Borderlands, which was active in trying to save those cottonwoods since before. There's also groups on the Mexican side, which is why there was an American side tree sit-in. But after pressure, there's been pressure on the Mexican side by the National Guard and local police to stop the tree sits on that area. And that's a whole another different dynamic that people have had to live with. But right now, if people can go to our social media, there's Tierra Libre. There's groups like Tierra Libre, Rally for the Valley, that have been consistently there since the beginning of the tree sits. And yes, like the beautiful part of the tree sits in is people who had no tree climbing experience, or a whole new generation of tree climbers, or people involved much more heavily into the environmentalist movement. There's a lot of young people that are learning to do tree sits, because there hasn't been a tree sit of this significance in a very long time, and they are a part of the country. And so it's been powerful to watch, especially like you were mentioning, trans folks, people of color, like all manner of people who come from different struggles and fights in this era of rising fascism and imperialism, that have come together to support the border. Because like I said, the border is a huge swath of land with a bunch of ecosystems within it. And we all realize the importance of how, not only at this seminal moment where the border and the fixation of this, you know, regime, how much has been fixated on the border, how much the anti-ICE movements have coalesced around supporting what's going on in the border. Environmentalist movements are now becoming much more heavily involved. The abolitionist movements across the country, now, you know, you see communities being targeted around all different racial lines. We've done a lot of extensive work going all the way up to Maryland in regards to immigration and how it's changing, you know, from one demographic to like now the Haitian community, Jamaican community, which are predominantly Black. So I think on the border, you're really seeing a coalescing of all these different issues, you know, from data centers to environmental issues to anti-police brutality movements. They're all coalescing into one, like, very concerted effort to push back. And on the border, you can truly see that coming to fruition in our camp and all along the border.
0: Thank you. What is Camp Oshad? like maybe where does the name come from?

0: no trespassing signs put up on the Tohono O'odham Nation entryways. And like, do you all have permission to be there from those folks? Yeah, I mean, how big is this camp?
1: So that's one of the things. I myself, not being Ohthom, but being border tribal people from Rarámuri roots, the Camp Oshetka, from my understanding, means jaguar in Ohthom. And the Ohthom have, they set up their own camps within the Ohthom reservation to put up resistance from within their own tribal membership. So they've closed off the reservation to the outside world, including the contractors, and it's set up a situation in which to build the border wall. The border patrol has actually escort contractors to the border wall construction sites, despite the opposition of Ohthom people to get to the construction sites. And so that's been an ongoing camp, a prayer camp today. And again, I apologize. I myself, I'm not Ohthom, but these were all, you know, Ohthom people in resistance. And there's another camp as well that's been popping up. And those camps are by and on Ohthom land that are close to the outside world. But some Ohthom people have come throughout, you know, different times to not only camps that we're in, but, you know, other camps, other, you know, protests going on across the border in solidarity with what's going on. And we share each other's posts and information regarding, you know, when there is these calls to action, like there is this October 4th call to action across the country, not only in that particular case to show solidarity with the anti-ICE movements, but also to encourage people to come to camp and hold space with us.
0: Yeah, I like the fact also that parallel to that, on October 3rd, the day before, there's a day of solidarity in action with the Minnesota 15. So a different anti-border struggle in a different part of Turtle Island. So it really flows together really poetically, I think. In terms of like solidarity, a Crime Think article on the protests that we'll link in the show notes mentions that protests have taken place at contractors' offices of border construction companies in Phoenix, like Fisher Sand and Gravel was one that was mentioned. There's another Crime Think article that I'm definitely going to put in the show notes, and that's got talks about the days of action and later in October week of action. But it also lists a bunch of contractors too that people can express their concern with. If that's helpful.
1: There's Stamback that provides porta potties and other infrastructure for the border wall construction groups as well. And if you keep up to date on the Tierra Libre or the Rally for the Valley sites, there's a continual like calls for action in which people who can't come necessarily camp can show solidarity by targeting some of those infrastructure providers and also doing rallies of their own. And like you said, it's all coalescing from Minnesota down that border and all those struggles across the country. Right now what's going on in Texas with San Antonio and Austin. All of this is coming together into like this huge struggle that's hard to like necessarily pinpoint to one particular issue because it encompasses so many. Like here on the border, where it's, you know, it's not only the anti-militarization, it's the taking of our water and huge swaths of our lands for border wall construction, for data centers. It's just an onslaught of different things that this administration has been, policies that have been imposing. And also a lot of problems that have been a long time coming, that have been a long time in the making, just coming to bear because there's so many different dynamics happening at the same time at the border. And I like to tell folks the issues of the border all over the country, but there is a border, and it's not just metaphorical. It's this. It's stopping this gigantic wall construction of unprecedented size and scope and breadth and the lingering effects it's going to have to wreak such a monstrosity on our community is going to be felt for generations to come.
2: 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You can find more at camposhad.squarespace.com.
0: Like, is that an area that a lot of people are passing through? Is this just them ticking off the boxes and completing a project that they tried to start during the first administration? Or does this push potential people trying to pass into more and more dangerous areas?
1: And by all accounts, some of these areas, even like in Big Bend, it's not where it's major transit. It's not a major area of transit for migrant folks, although definitely will cause more for the journey to be more dangerous. And now we're starting to see, and sometimes the administration itself has put out some just horrifying images of human beings now, like, same as wildlife, you know, caught on Constantino wire, passing away, like people falling off the border wall. And it's hard to say that that isn't what was planned, you know, in this necropolitics of deterrence, of projecting onto the world that this is so dangerous to not attempt it. And I think there's been officials that have, you know, at times stated it, but it's an unstated thing where the more dangerous the situation becomes, the more they believe that people will not take it upon themselves to cross, and they still will. Unfortunately, that speaks to just the conditions that people are escaping, that no matter what has been instituted to dissuade people, people continue. And in these parts of the border that are not as transited, this level of militarization is completely, like, if it ever has been called for, and mind you, there's plenty of places in the world in which people are free to transit and there is order and there is peace. But here it's just completely without reason or logic, and yet the effects are very real. And in other areas that are more highly transited, you do see more and more people dying on the wall itself. And that's something that I think is a newer phenomenon, in which the wall directly leads to people passing away, not just the conditions and the environmental conditions. But yes, now it's getting to where all life, it poses a danger to all life, wildlife and human life. And it's hard to believe that this was in, you know, foreseen by this administration, by previous administrations, because like this is the crescendo of like a lot of different administrations and policy in the creation of this nation state inherent in the construction of this border. And now you see it becoming a truly much more dangerous place and fully militarized. And all of that encompasses, like I was saying, with more land grab, with more natural grabs at natural resources. The cost alone must be exponential, like just an unfathomable amount of money that's being wasted. And you see, and it's kind of like agreed upon across the border by groups, that they're just trying to expand and build as fast as they can. The construction looks shoddy to us. It's cracks in the cement, even in the parts where it has been erected. It's been erected so fast, it's hard to say that it was even done properly. And in places like Big Bend, it's being done piecemeal, just where there is no resistance and they're allowed to. They will build, even at times when they've been openly saying they're not building, they've been staging and building like they have in Big Bend. That has just been mostly a policy-driven resistance. But that's why we wanted to make sure that we were physically there to stop physical construction versus just depending on policy work and doing more direct actions, because we didn't want to take the administration's word, because time and time again, it's been shown that despite what they say, border wall construction has continued. It's been relentless and ceaseless. And that's even been, you know, through the courts, that it's continued to construct, even when at times it's been told not to. So they're building however they can, as quickly as they can, wherever they can.
0: Yeah, it absolutely makes sense to not wait on the courts to be respected by the administration, assuming they're even like they, you know, the courts decide on the behalf of the people or the living world in that area, because they've, you know, over and over again, the Trump administration has ignored judicial requirements and claimed that they have executive privilege to do whatever they want, and have pulled this like Andrew Jackson thing of, oh, like, you're going to stop me with, you know, with what army?
1: Mm-hmm.
0: And sort exactly. of just like face down the judiciary. So I guess to the west in so-called Oregon Pipe National Monument, you already mentioned Quiroquito Springs, or I guess they're also known as Al Vaipia by Otom people.
1: Mm-hmm.
0: But there's been plans for another protest to defend that oasis. I don't know if you are aware if there's been any actions taking place or if they're calling for solidarity for that as well.
1: No, but it stands to reason. There's so many sacred sites. There is so many sites that are ecologically so important that are being imperiled right now by all manner of things, you know, from infrastructure projects, like we were saying, for data centers, that it doesn't, like, there's just so many fights going on right now across the border from Mariposa, even just on our part of the border, from Mariposa centers and all the South Texas groups. There is Laredo Anti-Border Wall Coalition. There's been some resistance in Eagle Pass, Mount Cristo Rey in El Paso, and the surrounding area of Santa Teresa, Quito Baquito in Arizona, Cumaye in San Diego, and of course here in Laquil. So that's almost from border to border. There's been hot spots. And actuality, I think that it's the administration that has actually doubled down on areas that have resisted, like in South Texas, like in Laredo, like in Big Bend, like in Mount Cristo Rey, like in Laquil, where it's a pattern of them doubling down wherever people show resistance to border wall construction, that they've almost made it a point of coming back and building in places that have resisted. But yes, there's been solidarity across the country with so many different fights going on. Honestly, it's been hard to even keep up with so many different things going on. There's so many groups that are like us that not only do we work on these issues, we work on issues of immigration and abolition, that it's just been a whirlwind of things happening across the country, and it's hard to keep up with so many. But there is people from all manner of struggle coming together to support one another. Like in camp, you'll find people coming as far away as Oregon, coming as far away as Texas and the Northeast, from New York. And that's been a beautiful thing to see, because they're all coming from their own struggles, literally taking the time from their own struggles and being knee deep in those struggles to come and show solidarity with the border. And I just think that's been one of the most amazing things to come of the resistance. And we expect to, like, our organization has made it a point of going to across the country to show solidarity in Louisville when Breonna Taylor was killed, Line 3 when there was resistance to the pipelines there. In the first iteration of the wall, we were at Quito Baquito, side by side with Otom, trying to show as much solidarity as we can with that struggle. And so this has been a really, you know, a clarion call for a lot of people.
0: Well, Juan, is there anything that I didn't ask about that you want to mention? Because I think we've worked through all the questions that I had.
1: The same as Otom is part of the Hohokam, and that mother culture, there's also the mother culture of Pueblo, ancestral Pueblo, and Mogollon culture in the part of the border that we're on. But these have been archaeologically, you know, anthropologically, linguistically proven to be some of the oldest cultures. Some of it has even had to be rewritten by discoveries in White Sands and others. These are some of the oldest cultures on the border. And so when we say that it's splitting sacred sites like the site in Cotopaxi and the site in Otham that was, oh, I wish I knew the answer, that was just recently destroyed, a petroglyph. Do you by chance, I would have to look up the name, but a petroglyph that was destroyed recently in Otham. My God. Do you remember the name by chance? Because they were my friend, Amy Juan, who runs that resistance there, was,
0: Kokoroke Butte.
1: yes, was that looks like an ancient fish. Like, they were saying that that was the impetus for them to start the camp, the Today Prayer Camp, in Otham. And so yes, these are like sites going back to well before, any of the modern so-called, civilizations that are known now, to some of the earliest to inhabit this continent. And I think that's important for people to know, for people to understand why it is that people are fighting so desperately for some of these sacred sites, is that they represent a long, long lineage that people do not want erased. And erasure, the battle against erasure, is the battle of the indigenous people of the Americas, is to not have our histories erased, not have our struggles erased. So it is a struggle for the land and the air and the water, but it's also for the people that inhabited this land.
0: Yeah, I'm seeing like 6,500-year-old, 270-foot-long fish-shaped design known as Los Playas Intaglio, in the Cabeza Prieta National Wildlife Refuge was damaged by this. I mean, this is, people were pissed off about ISIS destroying like
1: I know.
0: historical monuments or like the Taliban in Afghanistan. This is something that is like,
1: Exactly.
0: yeah, on the
1: Yes.
0: same
1: And
0: genocidal
1: it's
0: tip.
1: to be put on par with those destructions, because those are things that will never be able to be recuperated, never be able to be restored, and or fixed. The life in Quito is very tenable. It's very like delicate, fragile ecosystem.
0: Well, thank you so much for having this conversation. Are there any, you've mentioned a couple of Instagram pages. If there's any other groups you want to shout out that people could find out more from, any resources, any information about if they are in the area or able to be in the area and want to contribute, I'd love to hear that.
1: And like I said, on October 4th, there's a solidarity action, but people are more than welcome to come down the camp and follow, just reaching out to anybody at the Tierra Libre Instagram pages, Rally for the Valley, No Más Muertes, Sierra Club Borderlands, and Casa Carmelita. Those are all pages that can connect you to how to connect to the resources for folks looking to go to camp. And those will be ongoing, and until they decide to call it quits, or the camp is whatever outcome is going to happen.
0: Or we win.
1: Or we win. Yes, exactly. Or they go away. Yes,
0: Yeah, that.
1: but yes, every day that we stop construction is a day we win.
0: Thank you very much, Juan. I really appreciate this.
1: Thank you so much for having us on. And like I said, thank you for letting us extend the invitation to all.
0: Absolutely.
2: This is the Final Straw Radio on the Pacifica Network, and you just heard our interview with Juan about the encampment to defend the land outside of Luquillel, Arizona, at the U.S.-Mexico border from destruction. Next up, Jackson Cusiak speaks about the case of Khalif Miller, a Philadelphia man imprisoned since the 2020 George Floyd uprising.
3: Yes, so my name is Jackson Cusiak, and I use he, him pronouns, and I live in Philadelphia and have been organizing around prison justice and prison abolition movements for roughly the last 10 years. And I'm a volunteer and organizer with the Human Rights Coalition which is an organization that was founded by political prisoners in Pennsylvania's Supermax prison in 2001. And that's originally how I got connected to Khalif Miller, who wrote a letter to HRC a few years back. And so we've started, supporting him. We have a legal support committee and just general Khalif Miller support committee here in Philadelphia.
0: Yeah, I wonder if you could just tell the audience a bit about Khalif Miller, who he is, and what he was doing in 2020 before he was arrested.
3: Yeah, Khalif is a really great person who I, I'm humbled to call a friend at this point. I did not know him prior to him being arrested and, come in contact with him through the prison justice work. But Khalif is born and raised in North Philadelphia and, is a father. He has a, child named Cal, who was about four and a half years old at the time of his original arrest in October of 2020. And, has unfortunately had to grow up without his father for the last 6 years. Although Khalif does his best to remain in contact with his son, Cal. Prior to being arrested, Khalif was basically running a small business doing auto repair and, auto rental. He had a used car business, essentially. He would buy and sell and rent out used cars. He'd fix them up. This was a business that he'd done for some time with a close friend and a partner at the time. So he was doing that. And, during the George Floyd uprising, he, like so many others, was absolutely devastated to witness the brutal murder of George Floyd on video. And he was called to action. And essentially his whole life changed because he decided to go to a protest in Philadelphia on May 30th, 2020 to protest George Floyd's murder. He stayed up the night before making cardboard signs honoring George Floyd and Breonna Taylor and others, and ended up going to the protest alone. He wasn't a part of any organization at the time, and a close friend of his who he was going to go with was not in town at the time. So he ended up going to the protest alone, and in some ways, his decision to join that protest that day changed his life in some big ways.
0: Yeah, has Khalif talked a bit about what his thoughts were when he was going out that next day, like making the signs? Like, what kind of stuff was on the signs? What was he hoping? Like, did he talk about it? Has he talked about it in terms of like, I've got my kid here, this is like a thing that I've seen all of my life, and I need to like say my piece to help stop this?
3: Yeah. To answer that, I'm going to read a quote from Khalif and something that he wrote a few years back. So he said, my name is Khalif Miller and I'm a North Philadelphia native. I'm currently incarcerated and have been for the last 6 years for protesting the brutal killing of George Floyd, an action that was needed to bring the government's hitman, Derek Chauvin, to justice and face the consequences of his action. History has proven time and time again that without the community taking to the streets, the government's willing to sweep things under the rug. So I'm okay that I did not allow that to happen. During this incarceration, I've endured so much, from attorney neglect to harassment from correctional officers and even being stabbed 16 times. But through my determination and passion of wanting to better my community, I refuse to give up, and I've dedicated my time to fine-tuning my skills, which I'll contribute to our cause upon my return. Currently, I may be beneath the mountain, but I'll never compromise on our cause. I do it for my son. I do it for your kids. I do it for generations to come. Most importantly, I do it because it's the right way to live. And I think that gives you just a sense of who he is. You know, he's a selfless individual, but he's also somebody who understands that, in order to make the world a better place for his children and for himself, we collectively needed to do something in that moment. And we still do, because really nothing has changed, or things have in some ways demonstrably gotten worse since that time. And I think, one of the things too, he makes a reference to being beneath the mountain. which is a there's a book that came out that was authored by Mumia Abu-Jamal and other political prisoners called Beneath the Mountain, which I'd highly encourage anybody to look at. But it gives you a sense of how he narrates his experience of being a political prisoner these last 6 years and some of the ways that he's thought about the choices he made that landed him in prison and also the, you know, the injustices he's faced through that process.
0: Yeah, I guess maybe if we could talk a bit about the conditions that Khalif has been incarcerated under, like we said, like there was the this was happening, the uprising was happening during the pandemic. And he, like, according to some of the documentation that I've seen online, he was sitting for 2 years in pretrial detention. When you and I were speaking about some of the different venues that he was incarcerated in or circumstances that he was incarcerated in so far, including in relation to a parole violation for a pre-existing parole. I guess, could you talk about his prosecution and what his incarceration's been like? I mean, like being stabbed 16 times is a pretty crazy thing to hear. I didn't realize that.
3: Yeah. So Khalif was arrested at the end of October of 2020 on a federal indictment. So just to give you a little bit of context, the alleged incident, which I won't go into, you know, the facts of the case for today's conversation, but the alleged incident happened on May 30th of 2020. But the feds waited until the day after the Philadelphia Police Department killed Walter Wallace, and our city was undergoing a renewed uprising in October of 2020. They waited until the day after in order to release this federal indictment and kick in the doors of five different activists who were active in the summer of 2020. And, you know, really to bring a chilling effect to the entire movement in October of 2020. This was also less than 2 weeks before the election that year that was taking place. And it was literally Trump told the Attorney General Bill Barr to go after the BLM agitators all around the country. There was more than 300 people who were federally targeted in 2020 and indicted. And Khalif was one of them. So, you know, ATF, DEA, SWAT, you know, every federal agency, FBI, kicked in his door and arrested him. And he was held in Philadelphia in the Federal Detention Center. We call it FDC here. And he really didn't have a support network. He was not connected to activists. So he didn't have a bail fund or an attorney or somebody who was sort of looking out for him at the time. Activists were scrambling to support other defendants in that same indictment. And, you know, it wasn't until some time later that Khalif's story really got lifted up. So he was really working to do it on his own with some family support, largely from his grandfather who was trying to help him. And, you know, like I said, Khalif had a used car business. So at the time, his partner in the car business sold all of his cars that he had in order to raise some money for an attorney. And they actually paid $20,000 to an attorney who completely abandoned him and never even entered an appearance in his case. This was basically an attorney who bilked him for 20 grand and never went to visit him, never tried to collect any evidence or, you know, investigate the case, let alone actually represent Khalif. So he waited for a long time in federal detention to get any type of representation. Eventually, he was represented by a federal public defender after he was able to get the old attorney removed from his case. But that was a lot of time and money wasted. And actually, at that point, he had more limited options in terms of his defenses. So ultimately, he spent close to 2 years at FDC. A year of that, he spent in solitary confinement. And, you know, just, you know, anybody who's been in pretrial detention knows that it's a tough place to be. But just to put some color on it, you know, in this situation, it was the middle of the pandemic. It was, of course, 2020 through basically 2022. You know, this is a time in which lockdowns were frequently 20 hours or more per day. Time that you would get out of cell was limited, but then he actually spent a year in solitary confinement. And by the time, you know, he actually had to come, to terms with his case. He ended up pleading out, as many of these federally indicted people did, in order to get less time because the mandatory minimums for these federal sentences are extremely high. You know, he was originally charged with arson, although he was never convicted of arson, the police vehicle. He was convicted of a civil violation, which essentially obstructing justice during a civil disorder is the name of the charge, which is a charge that originated during the Nixon era to prosecute people during the, you know, rebellions of the 1960s. So that was his federal charge. And he basically, from there, was shipped to a federal prison in eastern Kentucky called USP Big Sandy. This is 15 hours away from his family in Philadelphia. And he had to stay there until 2025. So he did close to 3 years at USP Big Sandy, which, you know, one can only, you know, start to describe the culture of white supremacy that exists in a racist town in a small community in eastern Kentucky, where the majority of the population of prisoners are Black and Latinx. And the white prisoners were largely part of white supremacist gangs. Just one story that I thought is important to relay that gives people a little bit of sense of how the guards and the white supremacist gangs work together. Khalif was present when he saw a white nationalist prisoner be frisked by a guard. The guard found a knife on this white nationalist prisoner that was several inches long, and the guard handed the knife back to the prisoner. This is the kind of place that USP Sandy is. So the guards and the white supremacist gangs sort of work together to control the jail. Khalif did his best to just sort of stay out of the way, stay out of trouble, do his fed time. You know, at the time that he was arrested and indicted, he was on probation for previous sentence that he had served in the 2010s that he'd been released from. And so he later had to serve a state sentence for that probation violation, or sorry, parole violation. And so that is currently where he's at. He's in SCI Forest, which is in Pennsylvania. He's back in Pennsylvania, still 6 hours away from Philadelphia. So we've really been working hard as his support committee to get family members to be able to visit him, to keep money on his books. We put money on his commissary once a month. And actually this past week, we were able to get, you know, his grandfather, his mother, and his sister up there to visit him. So, you know, that's been something that's been really important. And I think is just like something to drive home for anybody that's doing political prisoner support work, is that, you know, family support, visitation, you know, helping people drive up to visit folks, you know, those in-person visits are so important. Like, yes, having money to call your people. Yes, being able to do virtual visits. But like Khalif was talking about, just being able to play cards and laugh and hug and hang out with his family all day. And it was just like a beautiful thing. And I think it's something that the families need, something that the prisoners need to, you know, kind of maintain that willpower and hope and optimism. And it's something that we on the outside can really do. It's a tangible way that we can support people who put themselves on the line for our movements.
0: So what is the time frame around the rest of, like, how much sentence does Khalif have on the state charge? I don't know if you could share any plans that he's got. And I'd love to know if there's any other ways that, like, listeners can support him.
3: Yeah, so Khalif Miller's Instagram page is the first place to go. We maintain a support page for him. It's called Free Khalif Philly, and we post periodic updates. There's information there about how you can write to him, how you can send books to him. He is looking for books right now. He loves reading and having, you know, good reading material on, you know, political struggle and variety of topics. He's a like I said, he's an entrepreneur. He, you know, formerly had this used car business. He'd love to go back to doing that type of work in the future. So he likes reading texts about, you know, how to get a small business up and running and, you know, some of that stuff as well. He has been in state custody since February of 2025. So he's done a little over a year and a half at SCI Forest in Pennsylvania. And his parole violation sentence was a 1 to 10 year sentence. So his federal sentence was a 5 year sentence, and he got a little bit of time lopped off of that for good time. And then his state sentence is 1 to 10 years.
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5: 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This is Patricia Michaels of beautiful Taos Pueblo. 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
6: Harp in hand. Poems of Ireland, a reading by author Kate O'Neill, with musical group Adam Cara, occurred at Society in the Muse of the Southwest, SOMOS, in Taos, New Mexico, on September 12, 2026. Here are introductory remarks.
7: My name is Jen Smith. Andrea Watson is going to do the introduction for Kate. I just wanted to say a few words like welcome, thank you. And Kate and I share an affinity for Ireland. Yes. And something I read about the poems that are in this incredible book that she's come out has to do with the fact that when you walk on your ancestors' land, you can feel it. And I actually had that experience when I went to Ireland. Sadly, I've not gone anywhere near as many times as Kate has, but I hope to get back there someday. And it also made me think about the fact that how privileged all of us are to walk on the sacred land of the Pueblo and the Hispanic peoples, that it is a privilege, and for us to be good stewards of the land. And with that, I will say slancha.
8: I'm Andrea Watson. I'm founding publisher and editor of Three A Taos Press. Sometimes in life, we're lucky when two things come together in a magical way. The story of Harp in Hand is just such magical times. When I was younger, much, much younger, I was fortunate to travel to England, Scotland, and Wales. But somehow, and sadly, I never arrived on the shores of Ireland. So as a publisher, I always wanted a poetry book on the beauty of Ireland and its people. Magic number one. Magic number two. 4 years ago, this extraordinary chapbook arrived at my door. I don't know if you've ever worked with letterpress, but it is extremely arduous and kind of a nightmare work. Not only is emulsifying fires about Ansel Adams in New Mexico, but who is the author? Kate O'Neill. Kate O'Neill was involved with every aspect of the poems and the chapbook's production. Then and there, I promised myself that I would not only have a future book about Ireland, but Kate, with her dual citizenship and her love of Ireland, hopefully would be its author.